0: You can see where we are right now. It is the military in charge here who's tried to hand out some medicines specifically in this location. People are trying to line up to try to get some assistance. Here also there's field hospitals from humanitarian organizations, from the military, among others. And it's interesting to know that international aid has been crucial to help Venezuela cope with what has happened here. We know that assistance and aid has come from all over the world, leaving ideological differences aside. We have seen search and rescue teams from Cuba working alongside search and rescue teams from the United States. So it's been lots of humanitarian assistance arriving here, but many people outside this place where I am right now are saying that the aid is not reaching this country fast enough. Another concern that we're seeing here is that humanitarian workers have come to this place telling us that there's risk of an outbreak, that there's been lots of reports among the population here with diarrhea and other diseases. They're asking, for example, for portable toilets and also help from the government to try to reorganize this place to try to prevent overcrowding, but also the spread of disease. The government is saying that over 2,000 people have lost their lives because of this twin earthquakes that have affected this country. But when you take Venezuela.
1: NASA estimates that nearly 59,000 buildings have been damaged or destroyed by the earthquakes. And the UN Agency for Children said on Tuesday that 680,000 children need humanitarian assistance. Al Jazeera's Zain Basravi reports from Los Corrales, where the search for survivors is now turning into a recovery operation.
2: Beachfront communities on the Caribbean Sea, once idyllic homes and weekend getaways. The coastal community of Los Corrales in La Guaira State is now the scene of catastrophic earthquake damage. Toppled residential buildings, the backdrop of dramatic rescue efforts that all too often end up becoming recovery operations. As temperatures soar and the sun beats down, rescuers take turns, removing one pile of debris at a time. The smell of decomposition can be overwhelming.
3: Rescue crews here at this site in La Guaira are currently in the process of trying to dig a body out from under the rubble. It is slow and delicate. They are taking their time. The idea being to try to cause as little harm to those human remains than this person has already suffered.
2: Search teams from all over the world are in Venezuela to support local emergency responders. The more they dig, the more it becomes clear this disaster is too big, and affected communities will need long-term help. The UN estimates there may be more than 10,000 people dead. Recovery work like this could take years. Officials say they need better equipment and more manpower, but remain hopeful that even a week into this disaster, they can still save more lives.
4: Our faith is in God. We are working with teams verifying if we can rescue people alive. In fact, early this morning, a 2-year-old boy was rescued alive, and there is a satisfaction every rescuer feels when finding someone like that. We remain optimistic about finding more people alive.
2: After hours of digging, sometimes with just their hands, the crew was able to get this body out. Crushed under the weight of entire buildings, victims are being pulled out in terrible condition, sometimes in pieces. Local crews wrap the bodies as best they can for transport. This is grim work. And for the families of victims, seeing loved ones like this is beyond heartbreaking. Broken bodies bound for the morgue, waiting on a sidewalk. Now an all too common sight here. Zain Basravi, Al Jazeera, Los Corrales, La Guaira State, Venezuela.
1: Al Jazeera's Nora Soto spoke to a volunteer helping with search and rescue operations in the capital, Caracas.
5: The help from the volunteers have been overwhelming. The response from the civilians, from the society, the entire society has been overwhelming. In fact, we are talking here, we have here a volunteer who has been helping supplying doctors with medicine and support, volunteer doctors to

0: access to these zones of collapse. So here we have him, Kevin. Kevin, please tell me how or what has been your mission through this crisis?
1: Yeah, so since the earthquake hit, we have been trying to supply the places that needed the most with the materials that are necessary to continue the rescue efforts. Basically, we're trying to do some kind of disaster relief by civilian personnel, by just people that got out and organized to bring to those who needed the most. Our principal idea was to bring medical support and medical aid to those in need. And that's why in the days that we have mobilized, we have carried a lot of doctors, nurses, paramedics, dentists, and of the sort, to reach those people who were affected the most by the earthquake on Wednesday.
0: So I know we Venezuelans aren't used to this magnitude, to this kind of disasters. If you would have to compare what we are going through with another situation, what would you say this is like?
1: Yeah, well, seeing this obviously brings to mind the current situations that are going all throughout the world, in Gaza, in Ukraine, the destruction that has been brought down by the war. This is a scene that seems to come from a movie or from a war zone. I mean, when you look at the buildings down here in La Guaira or in Tucacas, the amount of collapse, the amount of debris that's everywhere, we have never seen this in peacetime, and this really looks like a war zone, yes.
0: And I know that this is an ongoing situation, and the risk is that it's going to be a long-term situation. There's no ending near inside. But at some point, you volunteers have to say, wait, I'm going to stop, I need to rest. When do you think, for you as a person, that you say, okay, this is my limit, I'm going to rest and then come back and help? What is your limit at this point?
1: Yeah, so we've been working since Wednesday. The earthquake, we started to organize. The first time that we got out in the street was Friday. And since then, we're trying to do one day off, one day on, 2 days. Also, we are gathering resources. It is not easy to gather the resources to travel. We come from Valencia, a city that's about 2 hours from here. So it is not easy to make the travel, to get the resources from the travel, taking into account that most of this is paid by the volunteers and donations from people who are trying to help with kind of move. And it certainly is exhausting. I mean, spending a day here, you're walking up and down, the heat, and not just physically, but also psychologically exhausting. I mean, I have been saying this past day, this is normal. What we do isn't normal. And of course, our brains and ourselves, we have a lot of work trouble processing this and trying to be okay and trying to work through what we're happening right now.
2: The United States and Iran have wrapped up indirect technical talks in Doha after signing an agreement aimed at ending the war. A spokesman for Qatar's foreign ministry says Qatar and Pakistan mediators concluded separate meetings with the U.S. and Iranian negotiators in Doha today, with positive progress made on issues related to the Islamabad Memorandum of Understanding, building on the outcomes of the Lake Lucerne summit. The parties agreed to continue discussions over the coming period, with the next meeting to be scheduled at the earliest possible time following the funeral processions of the former Iranian supreme leader. U.S. President Donald Trump says talks with Iran are going well as those technical talks conclude here in Doha.
3: Iran is moving along well. They've had very good meetings, and we'll see. We hit them very hard for 3 nights, as you know. But we're getting along very well, so I call it the denuclearization. And it's all taking place, it's all going well. The stock market is setting records virtually every day. The oil price is way down. We're down at 68. I see it hit 68 today. That's lower than when I started the, I guess you could call it an attack on Iran so that they never have a nuclear weapon.
2: The mayor of Ukraine's capital says the city is currently repelling a ballistic missile and drone attack. So this is the latest footage from Kyiv. Local officials say a residential building is on fire, with another also reportedly damaged. Early reports indicate at least 5 people have been injured. Emergency teams are responding to the strikes. More than 900 people have been arrested in South Africa following Tuesday's nationwide protests against undocumented migrants. The unrest has disrupted the lives of many foreigners in the country and divided South Africans. Haruna Mutasa reports from Johannesburg.
4: Aisha Ahmed is from Ethiopia, but her South African landlord has told her to pack up her shop and leave. Her friends call her Mama Absa, and they don't want her to go.
5: I love you. I love you so much. I love you. Please. These people doesn't hate us. They help us so much. If they go, we're going to suffer so much. Other people that doesn't want to understand. They so also people like us.
4: But some South Africans say foreigners are taking away opportunities from the locals. Several foreigner-owned businesses were vandalized on Tuesday. That was during protests organized to mark an unofficial deadline an anti-immigrant movement set for undocumented migrants to leave the country.
6: They're owning more of the township business than the people in the township. So yes, we need each other, but obviously there has to be regulations. And I think that's what people are fighting now. What's the government saying about immigration laws? They're not in effect, clearly.
4: Anti-migrant attacks have occurred sporadically in South Africa since 2008. Often attackers make no distinction between foreigners who are in the country legally and those who are undocumented. They blame foreigners for South Africa's economic issues. But townships here depend on the informal economy.
7: Spaza shops are local neighborhood stores that are convenient. On the street, you have the gray one over there, and across the road, you see that one there. They can open from 5 o'clock in the morning and close very late. In many cases, foreigners do not own them. They pay rent to South Africans.
4: The streets are calm now, but there is a sense of unease. Protest leaders say they will hold weekly protests until government starts deporting more people. Haruna Mutasa, Al Jazeera, Johannesburg.
2: A new report by Amnesty International says the paramilitary rapid support forces in Sudan committed crimes against humanity during its siege and takeover of the city of El Fasher in North Darfur State. According to the rights groups, the RSF carried out mass killings and detentions and raped and tortured people who tried to flee the city. The armed group overran the city last October after an 18-month siege. Now, a conflict monitor says that more than 100,000 people have been killed in Myanmar since a military coup triggered a civil war 5 years ago. Soldiers who were forced into the army under a conscription law are coming to the end of their two years of military service, but many won't return home. From Bangkok, here's Tony Cheng.
8: Anti-government fighters ambush a military column in Magway region, western Myanmar. The military's made considerable territorial gains over the past 12 months, but it's come at a high human cost. Ong Lei's aunt fears an attack like this may have killed her nephew. The 25-year-old was seized by plainclothes military recruiters at the beginning of the year, but she's heard nothing since April.
9: Everyone worries. Did they fall in battle on the front line? Are they dead? Did they lose limbs? And where are they keeping the children? Since none of them are returning now, it really makes you wonder. In reality, I haven't seen anyone come back.
8: Footage released by the military of marching bands and smiling recruits belies a system that the rich pay to avoid, while others are grabbed off the streets. Sin U fled to neighboring Thailand after being conscripted into Myanmar's army last year. 3 months of training was tough, but when he got close to the front lines, he knew he had to escape. In his group of 20 recruits, 7 died, he tells me. Others were seriously injured.
10: Some of my friends came back wounded. I saw people with their stomachs torn open, others who had lost parts of their legs, and some who had suffered eye injuries. Seeing those things made me even more afraid of going to the front line and increased my desire to escape.
11: Those conscripts that do choose to flee to Thailand face a very precarious life. It's hard to get a job, living conditions are poor, and there is the constant risk of arrest. But given the dangers they face on the front lines inside Myanmar, it's a risk that many are now prepared to take. Tony Cheng, Al Jazeera, Bangkok.
2: Palestinians' ability to grow their own food is shrinking by the day. Israel is restricting imports and has destroyed or occupied more than 95% of Gaza's farmland. Fresh fruits and vegetables either can't be found or are just too expensive for most people to afford. Waf El-Kahlout reports from central Gaza.
12: The war on Gaza has hit the agricultural sector hard, and the entry of essential farming supplies into Gaza has been blocked since October 7. Iyad Al-Falit cultivates what remains of his land, but he says the expanding area under Israeli military control is steadily encroaching on his farm. He says he refuses to abandon his fields, determined to support his extended family and preserve his livelihood.
13: The yellow line has taken about 4 hectares of mine. I am currently cultivating just over 1 hectare adjacent to the yellow line, despite the harassment by the Israeli army.
12: Figures from the Gaza government media office show a dramatic decline in farmland. The total area has fallen from approximately 9,300 hectares to just 400 hectares since 2023. 85% of the greenhouses have been destroyed. More than 94% of agricultural land has been damaged, leaving only about 5% available for cultivation. The impact extends beyond the destruction of farmland. Farmers are also struggling to plant, while the restrictions remain on the entry of essential supplies, including fertilizers, seeds, and other products. Inside his greenhouse, Muhammad Abu Gharaba watches his crops deteriorate due to shortages of pesticides. The leaves that were once green are gradually turning yellow, threatening his harvest and the income it provides.
14: Medicines are very expensive, and we are also suffering from water shortages. If I wanted to get a power generator, it would cost me a lot. There are no fertilizers available. This crop has been ruined.
12: Most farmers are struggling to preserve what remains of a sector that was once central to the strip's food supply and economy.
15: Behind every crop grown here in Gaza is a Palestinian farmer trying to overcome a growing list of challenges, from access to land and water to shortages of supplies. Many say the future of agriculture here has been never more uncertain. Muadh Al-Kahlout, Al Jazeera, from central Gaza, Palestine.
2: Well, England has experienced its hottest June on record. It was mainly driven by a heat wave in the final days of the month, which had red heat alerts for 3 days for the first time. Temperatures reached more than 37 degrees Celsius in some parts of the country. Intense heat has swept across several European nations. All right, now let's get the latest from the World Cup.
16: One kick of the ball to surely decide a remarkable game. And he scores!
17: Hello, I'm Farah Ismail. Belgium scored the latest goal in World Cup history to break Senegal's hearts. Plus, England survived a real scare to beat DR Congo 2-1 and set up a round of 16 tie against co-host Mexico. England fans breathe a sigh of relief as their side reached the next round. And we'll look at why so many players have chosen to wear pink boots at the World Cup. But first, a stunning fight back from Belgium saw them beat Senegal 3-2 in extra time to reach the round of 16. Senegal were heading towards a comfortable victory. Habib Diarra put them in front in the 25th minute after they had the best chances early on. And they had a second shortly after halftime, Ismaili Assar scoring his fourth goal of the tournament. Belgium then netted twice in a frantic final five minutes. Record goal scorer Romelu Lukaku made it 2-1. 3 minutes later,

0: Yuri Telemans headed in the equalizer to take it to extra time. And in the final minute of the added period, the referee awarded a penalty after a check on the VAR monitor. Captain Telemans scoring the penalty. Heartbreak for Senegal. Belgium, though, are through to the round of 16. Harry Kane scored twice as England survived an almighty scare from DR Congo to win 2-1 and reach the round of 16. England were stunned as early as the 7th minute, Brian Chipenga with the strike, his first ever international goal. The DRC thought they were heading towards a famous victory, but with 15 minutes left, Harry Kane stepped up, head in the equaliser, which was his 4th goal of the tournament. And 11 minutes later, Kane saved his best till last. It was his 13th World Cup goal overall, one that sent England through to the round of 16. They'll face co-host Mexico in Mexico City on Sunday. A mixture of relief and excitement for England fans as their hopes of seeing their nation lift a first major trophy for 60 years heads to another round.
1: I want us to do it, like we did it today, we can do it again. But I'm gonna need like blood pressure medication because that was so stressful.
2: I thought it's a very slow start, but second half brought on the subs and we got the result that we needed.
3: None of us could believe it, none of us could believe it. But it was too good, the match was too good. Bring on Mexico.
0: So that double strike from Kane has moved him within one goal of Lionel Messi and Kylian Mbappe. The star names are continuing to deliver at this tournament.
4: Both of them have had an incredible tournament so far, as a lot of other players have as well. So, that's you guys. You're going to compare us. You're going to, put us on that pedestal. And it looks like everyone's having a pretty good tournament so far. And, from my point of view, it's just about doing what I can to help the team progress. And, again, today it was with a couple goals, so I'm extremely pleased with that.
0: So Belgium are now the latest team to progress. They'll face the winner between USA and Bosnia, which is currently goalless in the first half. There are 7 more games left in the round of 32. Iran's national team were greeted by hundreds of supporters when they arrived back in Tehran. Their appearance at the World Cup was marred by visa battles and travel restrictions. Iran were eliminated after failing to win a game. Now, there's a trend that really has taken off at this World Cup. More and more top-class players are opting to wear pink boots on the pitch. Paul Reese explains.
5: Wear boots like these in your local football league, and you might get a few comments. Wear them in a World Cup, and it might earn the bootmakers a few million dollars. Pink boots, or cleats in the US, have become a phenomenon at this tournament. But why? They don't improve skill level. Not bad, actually. They don't improve your shooting. But compared to other colours, they are far more visible. Trend forecaster WGSN identified pink, or more specifically, electric fuchsia, as an important colour in 2026. And that's been proven at this World Cup. The history of coloured football boots doesn't start with pink, of course. In 1970, the England player Alan Ball wore white boots in an exhibition match. Arsenal's Charlie George wore custom red boots in the 1970s, but the trend took a while to take off. USA 1994 was the last World Cup in which every single player wore traditional black boots. So pink looks pretty, but why is it so important for marketing in football? Because pink has an opposite on the colour wheel, the colour green. Paul Reese, Al Jazeera, Dallas.
0: Well, the action continues later as European champion Spain face Austria in Los Angeles. Even though Spain are the favourites heading into this match, the Spanish have not won a World Cup knockout match since beating the Netherlands in the final in 2010. And the winner of that match could go on to face Cristiano Ronaldo's Portugal. Here's Ronaldo with his team touching down in Toronto ahead of their round of 32 match against Croatia. And that's your latest World Cup update. It's now back to news.
6: As the U.S. marks 250 years of independence,

0: independence. We'll look at how a nation that was formed on the principle of freedom has been defined by the generations of people from all over who built it. That's later on This Is America with me, Alex Marquardt.
1: Pressure is mounting for urgent action in the Democratic Republic of Congo, where over 1,000 cases of Ebola have been confirmed. The World Health Organization has declared the outbreak a public emergency of international concern. Amid fears the virus could spread beyond the region, I'll be reporting from the heart of the crisis, speaking to health workers and those affected. Follow this story on Al Jazeera.
2: With U.S. military interventions from Venezuela to Iran, how sharply is the sovereignty of states across the global south being tested? I'm Varsha Gandikota Nalutla. My guest this week on Reframe is the former Environment Minister of Colombia, Susana Muhammad.
3: Energy sovereignty, not depending on fossil fuels, is a strategic move, not only because of climate, because it makes you less vulnerable to this geopolitical mess that has been created.
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You're watching Al Jazeera, a reminder of our top stories this hour. The death toll from two earthquakes in Venezuela continues to rise. It's now at almost 2,300. International search teams in the hardest hit state of La Guaira are digging through the rubble, looking for any sign of survivors. Aid agencies are warning of disease outbreaks. Tens of thousands of people are living in temporary shelters with limited access to clean water and sanitation. Iran says talks in Doha with mediators from Qatar and Pakistan have finished, and no direct conversations have been held with the American delegation. The Emir of Qatar, Sheikh Tamim bin Hamad Al Thani, has met U.S. Special Envoy Steve Witkoff as part of the indirect talks between Washington and Tehran. All right, time to head over to Washington now for a special edition of This is America.

0: This is America, and this is the U.S. Capitol, home to the U.S. Congress, one of three separate but equal branches of government under the Constitution. After 250 years of independence, we're going to explore how the Constitution became the framework for modern democracies and a living, evolving document. I'll be back in a moment, but first, Alex Marquardt is in the nation's capital, Washington, D.C.
1: Thank you very much, Patty. 250 years ago, the Second Continental Congress was meeting just north of here in Philadelphia. They were drafting, debating, and revising a document that would go on to change the course of history. I'm Alex Marquardt here in Washington. It was the Declaration of Independence, 13 colonies formally breaking away from Great Britain to create a new independent nation. And then, for nearly a decade, the newly formed United States of America was at war with Great Britain. The leaders of that revolution gathered to establish the framework for their new nation. Written in 1787, the U.S. Constitution has become the world's longest living charter of government, affirming that the government exists to serve its people. And that Constitution remains central to the country's identity today. Here's Al Jazeera's Rosalind Jordan with more on the ongoing effort to keep that document relevant.
2: This is the oldest remaining structure in Mecklenburg County.
3: Where historians say in 1775, Hezekiah Alexander helped launch the cause of American independence.
4: The invasion of our rights as attempted by the Parliament of Great Britain.
2: What he's doing at this desk, he's writing some of those founding documents. We're talking about the independence of Mecklenburg County and of North Carolina and eventually of the nation. And that intellectual activity right here.
3: Nolan Dom of the Charlotte Museum of History says years of British financial and political abuse, plus news of the battles at Lexington and Concord, Massachusetts, convinced North Carolinians and then other colonists to break away.
5: The United States was born out of 13 British colonies in 1776, but it was the writing of the Constitution in 1787 that has shaped the country to this day.
3: The framers of the 1787 Constitution opened the document with three significant words, we the people. The message? The United States would be governed by rules and policies endorsed by the people, not by a remote unelected leader. That meant a Congress, a president, and a judiciary chosen with public input. But the framers knew the Constitution had problems. It was written by white men, some of whom were enslavers. Slavery was still legal, women had no legal standing, and the government could still violate people's property and privacy rights. And so, the framers included a process for amending the document. Now, after more than 200 years, 27 amendments have been added, guaranteeing free speech, religious freedom, and gun rights. Slavery is outlawed, women can vote, and individual legal rights are protected.
6: Salute.
3: The framers wanted to protect the Constitution from political fads, and so they deliberately made the amendment process a tough one.
7: The concurrent resolution is adopted.
3: Two-thirds of both houses of Congress and 38 states must agree.
2: They knew they were human. They were at the time writing about how conflicted they were about the direction of the nation, about how people might misconstrue their words in the future for their own political purposes.
3: Ultimately, the framers and many others, including Hezekiah Alexander, achieved a goal that has lasted for more than two centuries.
8: We hold these truths to be self-evident.
3: A government intended to serve the people, not the other way around. Rosalind Jordan, Al Jazeera, Charlotte, North Carolina.
1: Those first three words of the U.S. Constitution, we the people, declared a revolutionary idea that the power belongs to everyday Americans, not to the government, not to any one leader. Patty Culhane has more.
0: The U.S. Constitution, so important that take a look at this portrait that hangs in the house side of the U.S. Capitol, the signing of the Constitution. It starts, we the people, at the time, revolutionary. It says the power doesn't come from a king, doesn't come from the government, it comes from the people. What's very interesting is what was supposed to come after we the people. It was written originally to say we the people of the state of New Hampshire. the people of Massachusetts, going on down from north to south for all the different states. But then it went to the Style Committee, and the five members of the Style Committee were Federalists. Basically, at the time, there was a debate between whether or not the federal government should have the majority of the power or the states should. So it was written as, we the people of these states, and then when the Style Committee went, it went to Federalists, and they changed it to we the people of the United States, setting the tone for what would follow for the next 250 years.
1: I'm joined now by Ernesto Castaneda, who is the director of the Center for Latin American and Latino Studies at American University, and Bruce Fine, who is a constitutional lawyer. Ernesto, Bruce, thank you so much for joining us. We have a lot to discuss. Ernesto, I want to go to you first. We just heard Roslyn and Patty talking about this document that starts with we the people. To what extent do you think its original intention has been upheld? Essentially, what has been achieved versus what is still aspirational?
6: Yes, Alex, that's a great question. And like everything in the US, it's a big remix of the best ideas around the world. So the Constitution, when it was drafted, it was largely influenced by the Magna Carta in England, especially the rights of the people. And then in the US, inspired by Native American practices and people coming together, the Founding Fathers produced a new document. And that has lofty ideals, that there's a relatively weak government and the people together decide the common fate. So that's a new idea that is inspired by the Enlightenment in Europe, but it's the first time when it's a legal document of a country. And it ends up influencing countries around the world. So the ideas are really high. We haven't gotten there perfectly because we had slavery, women couldn't vote. Now we have the issue of undocumented citizens who are excluded from political rights. But that's the ideal, our approach to that political perfection of making one political unity out of many, e pluribus unum. And many American citizens born here or naturalized believe in that ideal and work hard to make it a reality.
1: Yeah, we certainly want to get into this, the questions surrounding immigration, because there's a lot going on in this country. Before that, Bruce, I do want to touch on something that Roslyn mentioned in her piece. She noted how the phrase, we the people, was rewritten, essentially putting more power in the hands of the federal government versus the states. Do you think that the balance of power that we see today between the federal government and the states was as it was

0: originally intended?
1: No, the taxation amendment gave the federal government all the money and saved to influence the states by simply putting conditional grants and aids out there. So that the states will do what the federal government wants in exchange for getting subsidized. But I want to go back. The Constitution was written on the heels of the Articles of Confederation. It did have an article said this is a compact among the states. The Constitution never was conceived in that way. In fact, it was conceived to get away from the Articles of Confederation. But I want to go back again, and I apologize for being a little bit down in the weeds. The idea of government by the consent of the governed, that's in the Declaration of Independence. That was not novel in the Constitution. And in the Declaration says all legitimate powers of government are by the consent of the governed. And the purpose of the government is to secure unalienable rights to life, liberty, and pursuit of unalienable beings. No one can take them away. 100% can't take them away. A king can't, a democracy can't. No, they are unalienable rights, life, liberty, and pursuit of happiness. And then it goes on to say, when a government becomes destructive of those ends, you have the right to overthrow it and install a new government. So I think that's critical. Now you ask, you know, where are we today? Certainly in some respects, we're better off because we more honored the idea of everyone, all men are created equal, men and women, enfranchising both blacks and minorities and women. And getting away from Jim Crow law. But in other respects, we've gone backward. We now endow the president with authority to kill anybody he wants. He can say, you know, you're a drug trafficker in the Caribbean, we're gonna send the military, you're exterminated. He can say that I think you're gonna be a future threat, and he can play prosecutor, judge, jury, executioner. He kills anybody he wants, whether it's a US citizen or otherwise. And there's no accountability. There's no judiciary branch that checks that. He just does it however he wants.
0: Right.
1: Despite, right, and this program,
0: right,
1: we are being surveilled by the National Security Agency under these warrantless surveillance programs initiated by the executive. So when we think about the overall power of government to invade privacy,
0: right,
1: the liberty element as opposed to the equality element that you've referred to, which we make progress, on the liberty element, no, we're back to July 4th, 1776. If King George, we didn't even accuse King George III of the right to kill anybody he wanted in America, said, you're creating quarrels in London, therefore we're gonna kill you. That is the President of the United States. And I think it's the duty of the journalists and to wake up.
0: Right.
1: We gotta wake up to this very, very critical danger to all of us.
0: Certainly wanna keep talking about what's happening in the present day. For the moment, we're gonna go back in history to the late 1700s and talk about the Declaration of Independence. The Constitution that was inspired by the Declaration of Independence was a bold vision for this new society where, as they said, all men are created equal and all humans have this unalienable right to the life, the liberty, and the pursuit of happiness. And even to many at the time, back in 1776, these were lofty goals, as they still are today. And this country still continues to live with a gap between what was proclaimed all those years ago, 250 years ago, and what is practiced today. Al Jazeera's Bernard Smith went to what's known as Independence Hall, where that declaration was adopted, to see how it has defined this country.
2: In the hot, humid, early summer of 1776, a group of colonial landowners and lawyers gathered here to put the finishing touches to a declaration that justified why they were rebelling against the British Crown. That Declaration of Independence was a foundation stone of the United States of America, its principles copied by liberation movements across the world. Central to the Declaration was the belief that all men are created equal and that any government that rejects that principle can be replaced. That was incendiary talk at a time when the world was still mostly run by hereditary monarchs. Here at the Museum of the American Revolution in Philadelphia, a special exhibition highlights the Declaration's influence on liberation movements worldwide. French revolutionaries would draw inspiration for their own declaration. Simon Bolivar took these ideals across Latin America. When Ho Chi Minh declared Vietnamese independence in 1945, he quoted the American Declaration. And the United Nations Declaration of Human Rights is clearly influenced by it. There was, of course, a contradiction at the heart of the Declaration. Its authors were slave owners. All men were not, it seemed, created equal. Only in 1954, when the Supreme Court declared racial segregation in schools unconstitutional, did the US begin to address its racist laws. Finally, in the 1960s, with the Civil Rights and Voting Rights

0: Philadelphia.
1: Now we're back with Bruce Fine, a constitutional lawyer, and Ernesto Castaneda, the director for the Center of Latin American and Latino Studies at American University. Ernesto, we talk about all men being created equal. That is such a core principle of this country, of course, laid out 250 years ago. These days, though, we are seeing an increasing disenfranchisement of voters and of certain communities, and certainly when it comes to
2: this movement to enfranchise African Americans as a group, so they wouldn't be systematically taken away from influencing electoral results where they lived. And in the last years, we have seen a pushback to a big degree by the decisions of the Supreme Court that have diluted the power of African Americans as a voting bloc. So that is indeed a retrocession of that equality that we espouse in principle.
1: Bruce, you were speaking moments ago about how we have gone backwards. The U.S. has long been held up, in large part because of these two documents, as the exemplar of revolution and of liberation movements, certainly around the world. Do you think that countries still look to the U.S.
3: as that example? No, I don't think so. I think we've lost the reputation. It's obvious that we don't care about human rights. Everything has got a price tag on it. We go after and prosecute those who are running the International Criminal Court, among other things. We have a president who openly says, the only thing that restrains my power is not the Constitution, not international law, not even the supreme being, my moral conscience. Now, that sounds like Vladimir Lenin to me. It sounds like Joe Stalin and Ho Chi Minh and these others who said, well, we follow the Declaration, except they didn't follow the Declaration when it said, when governments become oppressive of these unalienable rights, they have a right to overthrow them. No, they wanted to use force and violence. But I want to go back to the issue of equality and liberty, because they're two separate planes, I think, that we can chart the advance made by the Declaration. On the equality front, it's true there's been a little bit of paring back on the right to vote. But when the Voting Rights Act was passed, and I was there in 1965, if you were black and you voted, you'd end up with a cross burning in your lawn, right, and you'd get your kids kidnapped, right, and you'd probably be lynched with impunity. That's not happening today. I'm not defending it, but at least it's not the violence. Now, with regard to on the liberty angle, we have gone so far backward where we have a president of the United States openly, and it was back to George W. Bush, it was Barack Obama, it was Donald Trump, claiming I can play prosecutor, judge, jury, and executioner. You're out of here. Yeah. I don't have to report to anybody. It's all secret. The executive branch has become so bloated. And remember, the grievances against the British, it wasn't the parliament, it was 100% against the king.
1: Right, exactly.
3: The king. We don't want kings. Now we have someone in the White House who celebrates a crown on his head.
1: Right.
3: Now, you're telling me that's not gone 250 years backwards? I don't know what else it is.
1: We certainly have masses in the streets saying that they don't want kings. All right, gentlemen, stay with me. The story of America remains inseparable from the people who built it over the past 250 years, indigenous communities, enslaved Africans, and generations of immigrants. New York's Queens neighborhood is one of the most vibrant and diverse in the country, where that story continues to be written in many languages, different cultures, and traditions. Heidi Zhu Castro reports.
4: This was my great-grandfather's passport.
5: Anthony Sorbonne's great-grandfather arrived from Italy in 1936. He worked for the railroad, and two generations later, Sorbonne's parents opened an Italian restaurant in Queens, New York. Sorbonne still runs it with his son and mother.
4: I'm here as a testament to this country, giving everybody an opportunity, but you got to work, you got to keep your head down.
5: The family's old recipes haven't changed much over the years, but the neighborhood outside their door has.
6: Like the rest of the country, the 280 square kilometers of Queens, New York, was mostly white Europeans and their descendants until that began to change in 1965, when the U.S. opened its doors to more people from more nations. That set the course for Queens to become what it is today. Nearly half of the population here is foreign-born, and more than 160 languages are spoken.
5: Roque Tomé came from Mexico as a child. He sold flowers on the streets before joining his brother's auto shop when he was just 17.
7: Our parents taught us to work and make sacrifices. This country is special. It makes us proud.
5: A few streets over is the Queens Chinatown, where Katrina Bryant and Devin Chung teach Kung Fu. Both are from families.

0: comes with blended roots.
1: It's my father's lineage. He's been in America since America was created, and my mom only is two generations down. They would never have been able to meet if it wasn't for America.
2: 250 years on the backs of immigrants and immigrant struggle. Everything, culture, tradition, working styles, working habits, everything, the stuff that we wear, this here was brought from immigrants.
0: Not everyone came to this land by choice. During its first century, America's economic might was powered by the blood and labor of enslaved Africans who survived 10 generations of bondage before their emancipation. This Juneteenth celebration in Queens is about the triumph of African Americans over that struggle. Linda Smith Harris's great-great-great-grandmother was enslaved in South Carolina.
3: She was literally executed. I don't know the circumstances or the story, but her offspring and all the people that came from her line still managed to thrive and survive.
0: Smith Harris is a psychiatrist. She says America is similar to her patients, still trying to cope with the wounds of collective trauma.
3: How do we overcome the suffering and not make that the only story about ourselves?
0: What is the story of America?
4: It's just that tension and fear, fear of the unknown, of why people use chopsticks, why people pray, why people bow. And you have to learn that.
0: A story its people tell in many languages.
5: Yo soy americano.
2: 我是美国人.
1: I am American.
0: All thrown into one big pot of diverse ingredients, not always melting, but at least mixed in the same soup that is America. Heidi Jo Castro, Al Jazeera, Queens, New York.
6: And our guests are still with us. Ernesto, there is a debate, extraordinary as it is, about whether diversity is America's biggest strength. What do you make of that debate, and what does it tell you about where the country is right now?
7: It's a heated debate. It's very emotional. But the evidence is clear. The example of the borough of Queens in New York is a good one that we were just listening, hearing about. You have Indians, Pakistanis, Bangladeshis living next to each other, calmly. And next to Ecuadorians, Bolivians, Mexicans, and they create new cuisines. They learn each other's cuisines, but they learn new things. And the US is right now the number one country in the world in terms of science and innovation, thanks to a large degree because of the people coming from abroad and having their careers here and investment. So when you have this diversity in places like New York, Washington, et cetera, it leads to innovation, to new ways to solve common problems. So that's being the secret sauce that has made the US the number one in arts, culture, entertainment, science, government, innovation, et cetera. So we are messing up with that recipe right now, and it's very dangerous for the future of the US at a time when the population is decreasing. And not only for 250 years, but for 500 years, the country has grown in population and power because of people coming from abroad.
6: So just quickly, you know, Heidi used the phrase melting pot. How do you square that with we the people, which implies one people?
7: One people in terms of goals and aspirations, so democracy,
6: right,
7: fights for everybody. But it's worked better since the civil rights movement when we have believed in multiculturalism, where you can be Italian and American, African and American, Irish American, Mexican American. We are part of the same political union, but it's okay if at home we speak a different language,

0: feel like the pace of change in society is accelerating. We are marking the 250th anniversary. When you look ahead to the next 50 years in terms of the pace of change and the norms, how do you think it will compare to the 50 years preceding this?
1: Well, it's up to the American people, really. We either go back to the principles of the Declaration and Constitution or proceed down the road to despotism. It's what Ben Franklin said when he emerged from the Constitutional Convention. You got a republic if you can keep it.
0: Right.
1: You got to do something.
0: Right.
1: I want to say as well, the United States was unique in the history of the world because it was born as an idea. America is an idea. It's not an ethnicity. It's not a gender. It's not a sexual orientation or religion. It's an idea. Everyone gets to march to their own drummer. We have the rule of law. You get to develop your faculties and you try to pursue your ambitions. That is America. And anybody who pursues those goals is an American. There's a very famous quote from Justice Antonin Scalia in a case in the U.S. Supreme Court several years ago. It says, in the eyes of the law, there is only one race, one religion, one gender, one ethnicity. It's American. That's what makes us the United States. That's why we're different than any other country. You subscribe to these ideas, you're an American. I don't care where you came from, and we judge you by two things and two things alone.
0: Right.
1: Your character and accomplishments. Otherwise, we don't care. That is what America is about. And it was unique in the history of the world. Unfortunately, we're backtracking on that. Now it's everything we have. Well, where can the white people come in on immigration, the Swedes and the Finns or something? Why are we getting, I don't even want to use the word, from other countries that they come here, they're black, maybe Hispanic. That's not American, that's anti-American. Right. And if you go back and look at the Declaration itself, we criticized King George III because it was stopping immigration. We only endowed Congress with the authority to regulate naturalization, not entry or exit. You could come here if you wanted to come here. Mm-hmm. Anyway, that's how far backward I think we've gone. But again, I go back to your question. In the next 50 years, it's the same question Ben Franklin asked. We got a republic if you can keep it.
0: You can keep it. Gentlemen, thank you so much for your thoughts on this historic moment. Appreciate it.
1: Thank you.
0: That was Ernesto Castaneda, the director for the Center for Latin American and Latino Studies at American University, and Bruce Fine, a constitutional lawyer. The United States has drawn people from around the world seeking opportunity, freedom, and a chance to build something new. Manuel Rapallo looks at some of the immigrants whose contributions helped define the nation.
2: From the nation's founding to the digital age, immigrants have helped build many of the institutions, industries, and ideas that define the United States. And few places illustrate that better than this memorial to Albert Einstein, a refugee who found a home in America and helped transform modern science. In government and business, immigrants helped build the foundations of American power. Alexander Hamilton, born in the Caribbean, became the nation's first Treasury Secretary and helped establish America's financial system. Scottish immigrant Andrew Carnegie later built a steel empire that helped fuel America's industrial expansion. And in science, few figures loom larger than Albert Einstein. The German-born physicist fled Nazi persecution and continued his work here in the United States, helping cement America's reputation as a global center of innovation and research. Immigrants also helped shape America's role in the world. Madeleine Albright arrived as a refugee from what is now the Czech Republic and would become the first woman to serve as Secretary of State. Her story reflects a broader tradition of newcomers rising to positions of national leadership. America's cultural influence was also shaped by immigrants as well. Austrian-born Arnold Schwarzenegger arrived with dreams of becoming a champion bodybuilder before becoming a Hollywood star and governor of California. Cuban-born Desi Arnaz helped revolutionize television, introducing production techniques that transformed the entertainment industry. Their backgrounds were different and their journeys were different, but together they helped shape the nation they chose to call home. As the United States marks 250 years of history, the story of the nation remains in many ways the story of people who arrived from somewhere else and helped redefine what America could become. Manuel Rapallo, Al Jazeera, Washington.
0: And that's all from us here in Washington. Handing back to Heidi Zhu Castro and then Al Jazeera's global headquarters in Doha.
3: Thanks, Alex. We'll be back tomorrow with more special coverage of the 250th anniversary of U.S. independence. That's on This Is America at 18:30 GMT or 14:30 Eastern. See you then.

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1: Just a few days after the official signing of a memorandum of understanding between Iran and the United States, Tehran announced that it closes the Strait of Hormuz once again.
0: With detailed coverage.
2: A ceasefire appears to be taking hold, but it has followed a very brutal and bloody couple of days for this city and the surrounding towns and villages.
0: From the heart of the story.
3: The full economic impact of the war has yet to be assessed, but officials believe it will contract by up to 10%.
4: Thailand's capital, Bangkok, has a severe shortage of ambulances. Volunteers, Phil, turn deadly.
5: They'll have disputes between them, and that leads to critical delays for the people who need urgent medical attention.
4: 101 East investigates if they're saving lives or endangering them. Bangkok's ambulance volunteers on Al Jazeera.
6: In Nigeria's north, kidnapping has become more than a security crisis. It is now a criminal economy. Organized, mobile, and difficult to stop. Most victims are ordinary people abducted from highways, homes, schools, and remote communities. Hassan Yeti is waiting for the news of his kidnapped brother, whose child he looks after now.
7: This is not something beyond what the federal government can do. I don't know what I'd explain to that little six-year-old girl.
6: From the forests of the northwest to the insurgent hideouts in the northeast, abduction has become a business of survival for armed groups.
8: Kidnapping here thrives on logistics. Armed groups need informants to identify targets, motorcycles, fuel, and mobile phones to keep their networks running. And unless those supply chains are broken, military operations alone may not be enough.
6: The Nigerian government has ordered a military crackdown. But for families waiting for news of their loved ones, official promises offer little comfort.

0: Hey there, I'm Scott McLean. This is Al Jazeera live from Doha. Coming up, the death toll from Venezuela's twin earthquakes rises to nearly 2,300. Health workers are warning of disease spreading in makeshift shelters.
1: There's been lots of reports among the population here with diarrhea and other diseases.
0: Positive progress. Qatari and Pakistani mediators conclude separate meetings with the U.S. and Iran as they try to implement their agreement. Also ahead.
2: From displacement orders to makeshift tents, children in Gaza are growing up with the vocabulary of war. I'm Tariq Abu Azoum, and I spoke to a 10-year-old girl in Gaza City about how that's impacting her generation.
0: And indigenous communities, descendants of slavery and generations of immigrants. Look at how 250 years has shaped the diversity of the United States. Searching for survivors, and frustration is growing over the official response as tens of thousands of people are pushed from their homes into increasingly desperate conditions. The death toll continues to climb following the catastrophe, with officials confirming 2,295 people have been killed right across the country. Emergency services say the number is expected to rise as search teams reach more remote and heavily affected areas. Rescue operations are intensifying, with teams working on disorganized. Protesters have taken to the streets in several cities, demanding faster action, more resources, and clearer coordination.
3: When you try to get to the places you need to reach, all you find are police officers blocking your way. They make everything harder for you. The police don't come here to help. They come here to stop you from getting where you need to go.
0: And tens of thousands of people are now living in temporary shelters and makeshift tents after losing their homes. Aid agencies are warning of worsening conditions with limited access to clean water and sanitation, raising fears of disease outbreaks. Al Jazeera's Teresa Bo reports from Venezuela's worst

0: affected state of La Guaira.
1: This place used to be a golf course, but it's been turned into a civil, military, and humanitarian center, trying to help those who have been affected by this twin earthquakes that have affected Venezuela. There's hundreds of people that continue to arrive here every day in search of assistance. People who have lost all of their belongings. They have also lost their relatives, among other things. Until now, there's been lots of anger with the current administration, mostly because they say that the first 72 hours after the earthquake struck, they were completely abandoned and left alone. But right now, as you can see where we are right now, it is the military in charge here who's tried to hand out some medicines specifically in this location. People are trying to line up to try to get some assistance. Here also there's field hospitals from humanitarian organizations, from the military, among others. And it's interesting to know that international aid has been crucial to help Venezuela cope with what has happened here. We know that assistance and aid has come from all over the world, leaving ideological differences aside. We have seen search and rescue teams from Cuba working alongside search and rescue teams from the United States. So it's been lots of humanitarian assistance arriving here, but many people outside this place where I am right now are saying that the aid is not reaching this country fast enough. Another concern that we're seeing here is that humanitarian workers have come to this place telling us that there's risk of an outbreak, that there's been lots of reports among the population here with diarrhea and other diseases. They're asking, for example, for portable toilets and also help from the government to try to reorganize this place to try to prevent overcrowding, but also the spread of disease. The government is saying that over 2,000 people have lost their lives because of this twin earthquakes that have affected this country. But when you take a look at the massive destruction that has happened here, it's certain that that figure is likely going to be much higher. Teresa Bo, Al Jazeera, La Guaira, Venezuela.
0: NASA estimates that nearly 59,000 buildings have been damaged or destroyed by the earthquakes. And the UN Agency for Children said on Tuesday that 680,000 children need humanitarian assistance. Al Jazeera's Zain Basravi reports from Los Corrales, where the search for survivors is now turning into a recovery operation.
2: Beachfront communities on the Caribbean Sea, once idyllic homes and weekend getaways. The coastal community of Los Corrales in La Guaira State is now the scene of catastrophic earthquake damage. Toppled residential buildings, the backdrop of dramatic rescue efforts that all too often end up becoming recovery operations. As temperatures soar and the sun beats down, rescuers take turns, removing one pile of debris at a time. The smell of decomposition can be overwhelming.
3: Rescue crews here at this site in La Guaira are currently in the process of trying to dig a body out from under the rubble. It is slow and delicate. They are taking their time, the idea being to try to cause as little harm to those human remains than this person has already suffered.
2: Search teams from all over the world are in Venezuela to support local emergency responders. The more they dig, the more it becomes clear. This disaster is too big, and affected communities will need long-term help. The UN estimates there may be more than 10,000 people dead. Recovery work like this could take years. Officials say they need better equipment and more manpower, but remain hopeful that even a week into this disaster, they can still save more lives.
4: Our faith is in God. We are working with teams verifying if we can rescue people alive. In fact, early this morning, a 2-year-old boy was rescued alive, and there is a satisfaction every rescuer feels when finding someone like that. We remain optimistic about finding more people alive.
2: After hours of digging, sometimes with just their hands, the crew was able to get this body out. Crushed under the weight of entire buildings, victims are being pulled out in terrible condition, sometimes in pieces. Local crews wrap the bodies as best they can for transport. This is grim work. And for the families of victims, seeing loved ones like this is beyond heartbreaking. Broken bodies bound for the morgue, waiting on a sidewalk, now an all too common sight here. Zain Basravi, Al Jazeera, Los Corales, La Guaira State, Venezuela.
0: Al Jazeera's Nora Soto spoke to a volunteer helping with search and rescue operations in the capital, Caracas.
5: The help from the volunteers have been overwhelming. The response from the civilians, from the society, the entire society has been overwhelming. In fact, we are talking here, we have here a volunteer who has been helping supplying doctors with medicine and support, volunteer doctors to access to these zones of collapse. So here we have him, Kevin. Kevin, please tell me how or what has been your mission through this crisis?
6: Yeah, so since the earthquake hit, we have been trying to supply the places that needed the most with the materials that are necessary to continue the rescue efforts. Basically, we're trying to do some kind of disaster relief by civilian personnel, by just people that got out and organized to bring to those who needed the most. Our principal idea was to bring medical support and medical aid to those in need. And that's why in the days that we have mobilized, we have carried a lot of doctors, nurses, paramedics, dentists, and of the sort, to reach those people who were affected the most by the earthquake on Wednesday.
5: So I know we Venezuelans aren't used to this magnitude, to this kind of disasters. If you would have to compare what we are going through with another situation, what would you say this is like?
6: Yeah, well, seeing this obviously brings to mind the current situations that are going all throughout the world, in Gaza, in Ukraine, the destruction that has been brought down by the war. This is a scene that seems to come from a movie or from a war zone. I mean, when you look at the buildings down here in La Guaira or in Tucacas, the amount of collapse, the amount of debris that's everywhere, we have never seen this in peacetime, and this really looks like a war zone, yes.
5: And I know that this is an ongoing situation, and the risk is that it's going to be a long-term situation. There's no ending near inside. But at some point, you volunteers have to say, wait, I'm going to stop. I need to rest. When do you think for you as a person that you say, okay, this is my limit, I'm going to rest and then come back and help? What is your limit at this point?
6: Yeah, so we've been working since Wednesday, the earthquake. We started to organize. The first time that we got out in the street was Friday. And since then, we're trying to do one day off, one day on, 2 days. Also, we are gathering resources. It is not easy to gather the resources to travel. We come from Valencia, a city that's about 2 hours from here. So it is not easy to make the travel, to get the resources from the travel, taking into account that most of this is paid by the volunteers and donations from people who are trying to help with kind of move. And it certainly is exhausting. I mean, spending a day here, you're walking up and down, the heat, and not just physically, but also psychologically exhausting. I mean, I have been saying this past day, this isn't normal. What we do isn't normal. And of course, our brains and ourselves, we have a lot of trouble processing this and trying to be okay and trying to work through what we're happening right now.
0: Well, the U.S. and Iran have wrapped up indirect technical talks in Doha after signing an agreement aimed at ending the war. A spokesperson for Qatar's foreign ministry says Qatar and Pakistan mediators concluded separate meetings with the U.S. and Iranian negotiators in Doha today, with positive progress made on issues related to the Islamabad Memorandum of Understanding, building on the outcomes of the Lake Lucerne summit. The parties agreed to continue discussions over the coming period, with the next meeting to be scheduled at the earliest possible time following the funeral processions of the former Iranian supreme leader. Gordon Gray is a former U.S. ambassador and deputy assistant secretary of state for Near Eastern Affairs. He says the rhetoric behind the talks suggests the U.S. and Iran are actually engaging with each other.
7: Positive progress is a lot better than saying frank and candid exchanges, which is diplomatic.

0: speak, for the talks went terribly. So I take that as a good sign. It means to me, it suggests to me that both parties engaged seriously. That's the good news. I think the bad news is that these were indirect talks. In other words, the U.S. and Iran were not talking face to face as they did in Islamabad earlier. Not an encouraging sign. It makes it more difficult to hold these talks. But Qatar and Pakistan are serving as good mediators, so it's not a deal breaker.
1: The mayor of Ukraine's capital says the city is currently repelling a ballistic missile and drone attack. This is the latest footage from Kyiv. Local officials say a residential building is on fire, with another also reportedly damaged. Early reports indicate at least 11 people have been injured. Emergency teams are responding to those strikes.

0: In a special report, Al Jazeera has been looking at how Israel's attacks are impacting children. Many of them know nothing but war, and older ones haven't gone to school in nearly 3 years. So instead of playing and discovering the world around them, a generation is growing up learning the language of war. Tark Abu Azoum reports from Gaza City.
1: This is Camp 1 and Camp 2, and that's the Camp 3 and Camp 4.
2: At 10 years old, Banias Humaid knows the displacement camps in her neighborhood the way other children might know nearby parks or schools.
3: Unfortunately,
2: Israel's war on Gaza has changed the language of her childhood. From her balcony overlooking rows of makeshift shelters, Banias writes some of the words she had to learn. Tent camp, ceasefire, displacement.
1: During the war, I heard so much terms that I never heard before in my regular life before the war, such as rebel, destroyed building, drones, quadcopter. Quadcopter actually is one of the most terrifying words I ever heard in the war.
2: Banias is part of a generation of Palestinian children here in Gaza growing up with limited access to formal schooling.
1: I always think of the children, how they're displaced, how they left without education, left without playing. Kids just in my age now are supposed to be focusing on education, on their life, playing. They should be eating food, living in homes, having sweet dreams, but now no, they're living in tents.
2: Children are able to find some moments of relative normalcy at makeshift schools like this one. Inside, they dance dabka, they laugh, they play. But many young people are becoming fluent in the language of war before learning the language of exploration and discovery.
4: Such terms were once associated with older generations and were only heard in the news, but they have now become a lived reality. These terms often leave students trapped in a cycle of instability. They constantly feel under threat.
2: Educators say prolonged exposure to conflict affects on the way children learn and communicate.
5: The camps Banias counts from her balcony may one day disappear, but the words this war has planted in the minds of a generation may remain far longer. Tariq Abu Azoum, Al Jazeera, Gaza City, Palestine.
0: Still ahead here on Al Jazeera. Packing up and leaving because she is no longer welcome. We're in South Africa where anti-migrant sentiment is growing.
6: After many decades in the field of mediation and negotiation and peace building, people often ask me, are you an optimist still, or are you a pessimist? And I like to answer, actually, I'm a possibilist. I've seen the impossible become possible. I believe in the possibility of peace.
7: Making peace the possibilist on Al Jazeera.
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2: You can see the lives that people lived. Shoes, books, remnants of a TV.
1: Programs designed to inform, motivate, and inspire you.
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0: You're watching Al Jazeera, a reminder of our top stories this hour. The death toll from two earthquakes in Venezuela continues to rise. It's now at almost 2,300. International search teams in the hardest hit state of La Guaira are digging through rubble looking for any signs of survivors. Aid agencies are warning of disease outbreaks. Tens of thousands of people are living in temporary shelters with limited access to clean water and sanitation. More than 900 people have been arrested in South Africa following Tuesday's nationwide protests against undocumented migrants. The unrest has disrupted the lives of many foreigners in the country and divided South Africans. Harun Mutasa reports from Johannesburg.
1: Aisha Ahmed is from Ethiopia, but her South African landlord has told her to pack up her shop and leave. Her friends call her Mama Absa, and they don't want her to go.
2: I love him. I love you so much. Please, these people doesn't hate us. They help us so much. If they go, we're gonna suffer so much. Other people that doesn't want to understand. They saw also people like us.
1: But some South Africans say foreigners are taking away opportunities from the locals. Several foreigner-owned businesses were vandalized on Tuesday. That was during protests organized to mark an unofficial deadline an anti-immigrant movement set for undocumented migrants to leave the country.
3: They're owning more of the township business than the people in the township. So yes, we need each other, but obviously there has to be regulations. And I think that's what people are fighting now. What's the government saying about immigration laws? They're not in effect, clearly.
1: Anti-migrant attacks have occurred sporadically in South Africa since 2008. Often attackers make no distinction between foreigners who are in the country legally and those who are undocumented. They blame foreigners for South Africa's economic issues. But townships here depend on the informal economy. Spaza shops are local neighborhood stores that are convenient. On the street, you have the gray one over there, and across the road, you see that one there. They can open from 5 o'clock in the morning and close very late. In many cases, foreigners do not own them. They pay rent to South Africans. The streets are calm now, but there is a sense of unease. Protest leaders say they will hold weekly protests until government starts deporting more people. Harun Mutasa, Al Jazeera, Johannesburg.
0: The final pieces of Syria's first post-Assad parliament have fallen into place. On Wednesday, the government announced the list of President Ahmed al-Shara's direct appointments to the assembly. And as Obeda Hito reports from Damascus, many are hopeful it's the start of a new era of politics.
4: The job is done, but the work has just begun. Syrian President Ahmed al-Shara has announced his appointments to the last 70 seats in parliament. Many are viewing it as a potential turning point in the country's transition.
5: We want the legislative process to improve, and we don't want a parliament like there was before. We want people that talk about and address the pains of the Syrian people.
6: The most important thing is that parliament members are living among the people and know our pains, the basics, electricity, fuel, and the basic elements of life. We hope they are part of us and feel our pain.
4: The assembly will be the first since the Assad regime was removed in late 2024.
7: This moment is not merely the announcement of names. It is a tribute to the memory of a nation, an acknowledgement of the sacrifices of its people, and a remembrance of a long struggle in which Syrians have paid a heavy price in blood, years of their lives, and their freedom.
4: Last year, regional electoral colleges chose the rest of the 200

0: 10-seat parliament rather than a direct popular vote. That process faced heavy criticism, as did the outcome, with many saying there were not enough women and members of minority communities among the lawmakers. Sharaa seems to have attempted to address those concerns. 15 of his appointees are women. Others are former prisoners, as well as representatives from the minority Kurdish, Alawite, and Druze communities. Hanan Al-Balkhi is one of the appointees.
1: There are a lot of challenges ahead, but the biggest one is passing new laws, because the current laws are preventing Syrian society from moving forward. We need laws that are going to give us a solid foundation on which to build a better Syria.
0: As a longtime representative of the Syrian opposition in Norway, she's hopeful that this is a new start.
1: Our biggest obstacle was breaking the public's traditional view that the parliament was just a tool for the previous regime.
0: The new assembly will convene for the first time on Monday to swear in Syria's newest lawmakers and elect a speaker.
2: Syria's new transitional parliament is now complete. But for a country facing immense economic pressure and delicate political shifts, the true test will be whether the assembly can translate political promises into relief for its people. Obaida Hito, Al Jazeera, Damascus, Syria.
3: A conflict monitor says more than 100,000 people have been killed in Myanmar since a military coup triggered a civil war 5 years ago. Soldiers who were forced into the army under a conscription law are coming to the end of their 2 years of military service. But many won't be returning home. Tony Cheng reports from Bangkok.
4: Anti-government fighters ambush a military column in Magwe region, western Myanmar. The military's made considerable territorial gains over the past 12 months, but it's come at a high human cost. Aung Lee's aunt fears an attack like this may have killed her nephew. The 25-year-old was seized by plainclothes military recruiters at the beginning of the year, but she's heard nothing since April.
5: Everyone worries. Did they fall in battle on the front line? Are they dead? Did they lose limbs? And where are they keeping the children? Since none of them are returning now, it really makes you wonder. In reality, I haven't seen anyone come back.
4: Footage released by the military of marching bands and smiling recruits belies a system that the rich pay to avoid, while others are grabbed off the streets. Sin Woo fled to neighboring Thailand after being conscripted into Myanmar's army last year. 3 months of training was tough, but when he got close to the front lines, he knew he had to escape. In his group of 20 recruits, 7 died, he tells me. Others were seriously injured.
6: Some of my friends came back wounded. I saw people with their stomachs torn open, others who had lost parts of their legs, and some who had suffered eye injuries. Seeing those things made me even more afraid of going to the front line and increased my desire to escape.
7: Those conscripts that do choose to flee to Thailand face a very precarious life. It's hard to get a job, living conditions are poor, and there is the constant risk of arrest. But given the dangers they face on the front lines inside Myanmar, it's a risk that many are now prepared to take. Tony Cheng, Al Jazeera, Bangkok.
3: Well, the story of America remains inseparable from the people who built it over the last 250 years. Indigenous communities, enslaved Africans, and generations of immigrants. Heidi Jo Castro reports.
8: This was my great-grandfather's passport.
9: Anthony Sorbonne's great-grandfather arrived from Italy in 1936. He worked for the railroad, and 2 generations later, Sorbonne's parents opened an Italian restaurant in Queens, New York. Sorbonne still runs it with his son and mother.
8: I'm here as a testament to this country, giving everybody an opportunity, but you gotta work, you gotta keep your head down.
9: The family's old recipes haven't changed much over the years, but the neighborhood outside their door has.
10: Like the rest of the country, the 280 square kilometers of Queens, New York was mostly white Europeans and their descendants until that began to change in 1965 when the U.S. opened its doors to more people from more nations. That set the course for Queens to become what it is today. Nearly half of the population here is foreign-born and more than 160 languages are spoken.
9: Roque Tomé came from Mexico as a child. He sold

0: hours on the streets before joining his brother's auto shop when he was just 17.
1: Our parents taught us to work and make sacrifices. This country is special. It makes us proud.
0: A few streets over is the Queens Chinatown, where Katrina Bryant and Devin Chung teach Kung Fu. Both are from families with blended roots.
2: My father's lineage is, he's been in America since America was created, and my mom only is two generations down. They would never have been able to meet if it wasn't for America.
3: 250 years on the backs of immigrants and immigrant struggle. Everything, culture, tradition, working styles, working habits, everything, the stuff that we wear, this here was brought from immigrants.
4: Not everyone came to this land by choice. During its first century, America's economic might was powered by the blood and labor of enslaved Africans who survived 10 generations of bondage before their emancipation.
0: This Juneteenth celebration in Queens is about the triumph of African Americans over that struggle. Linda Smith Harris's great-great-great-grandmother was enslaved in South Carolina.
5: She was literally executed. I don't know the circumstances or the story, but her offspring and all the people that came from her line still managed to thrive and survive.
0: Smith Harris is a psychiatrist. She says America is similar to her patients, still trying to cope with the wounds of collective trauma.
5: How do we overcome the suffering and not make that the only story about ourselves?
0: What is the story of America?
6: It's just that tension and fear, fear of the unknown, of why people use chopsticks, why people pray, why people bow. And you have to learn that.
0: A story its people tell in many languages.
7: Yo soy americano.
3: 我是美国人.
2: I am American.
4: All thrown into one big pot of diverse ingredients, not always melting, but at least mixed in the same soup that is America. Heidi Jo Castro, Al Jazeera, Queens, New York.
8: The United Nations has released the first global scientific assessment of artificial intelligence. Its message? That technology is moving faster than anyone's ability to control it. But the panel has stopped short of telling governments what to do about it. Gabriel Elizondo reports from UN headquarters in New York.
9: It's the first ever report of its kind, a scientific health check on artificial intelligence, written by 40 independent scientists appointed by the UN. Its warning to governments is blunt.
10: The more AI advances without shared rules, the less say governments and people will have in the outcome. So my message to governments is simple, do not wait.
9: But the report stops short of saying what kind of action government should take to manage AI, and that's by design.
11: The goal is not to make recommendations, but to ensure policy decisions are informed by the highest standards of scientific integrity, regardless of external pressures and preferences.
9: Despite the report making no policy recommendations, panel co-chair Maria Ressa said there are takeaways.
12: Three headlines. Pace is not slowing, the power is concentrating, and control is not guaranteed.
9: On pace, the panel says AI's capabilities are growing faster than the science to understand them. And it warns there is no scientific guarantee the most advanced systems won't one day cause catastrophic harm. And then there is the power concentrated in a handful of countries. And look at this. Of the computing power in the world's top 500 AI supercomputers, the report cited evidence that most is located in just a few countries, the United States, China, and everywhere else. The gap between the few who build AI and the potential consequences for everyone else is what the panel wants governments to confront.
13: The conversation now moves to Geneva, where next week the UN will convene the first ever global dialogue on AI governance. It's there countries will come together to decide if the AI facts laid out in this report can translate into a global response. Gabriel Elizondo, Al Jazeera at the United Nations in New York.
8: All right, I'm Scott McLean. There's more on our website, aljazeera.com. The news continues in less than 30 minutes from now, right after Making Peace. See ya.

Sometimes I like to imagine that I'm an anthropologist from Mars. And I'm looking down. And if I look at humanity right now, I see this incredibly creative, collaborative species that's able to do all kinds of amazing things. And the only thing that keeps us back is this little tendency to fall into conflicts, destructive conflicts, war, violence. After many decades in the field of mediation and negotiation and peace building, people often ask me, are you an optimist still, or are you a pessimist? And I like to answer, actually, I'm a possibilist. In other words, I believe, based on everything that I've seen, I believe in human possibility.

0: too much, right?
1: I know. Well.
2: The world is in peril. There are a lot of geopolitical struggle, political polarization in different countries around the world, artificial intelligence, technological disruption, environmental disruption, a polycrisis. And imagine that the world is clamoring for a better way forward, to reimagine what would it be like to have peace, what it would be like to have an end to war. We have in this room hundreds of years of experience, literally hundreds of years of experience working in probably, I would guess, over 24 different conflicts over the course of the last 50 or 60 years. The choice is, do we deal with a conflict in destructive ways, through violence, as Gary was telling us about, or do we deal with it in more constructive ways, of which negotiation is one? And that's the choice facing humanity.
3: The first international negotiation I was involved in was the Middle East. When I was a graduate student at Harvard, the most difficult conflict in the world was between Israel and Egypt. They'd fought four wars in the previous 30 years, and there was every expectation that they would fight a fifth war. The Israelis wanted to keep part of the Sinai Peninsula. The Egyptians demanded it all back, and neither side wants to make any concessions in a negotiation. And President Carter of the United States had this idea that, okay, as a last try, let's invite them to Camp David. In this case, the Americans came up with a proposal of a demilitarized Sinai, where the entire Sinai would go back to Egypt, and Israel would get what it most needed was security. And the Americans presented that and said, look, we don't want you to accept it. We just want you to criticize it. It was a creative idea to try and address the basic underlying interests of the parties, which are security and sovereignty, rather than just trying to find a midpoint between the two positions and draw

0: line in the desert.
1: It doesn't depend upon us only, it depends upon the two parties together to achieve such an agreement.
0: And the result was they agreed, and that peace agreement has lasted through wars, assassinations, to this day, 45 years later. I have one colleague who said he had 700 days of negotiation. He said, I had 699 days of failure and one day of success. The lesson of Camp David in 1978 underscores that even the most difficult situations, which seem impossible in that moment, can lead to breakthroughs.
2: It's a day the Egyptians have waited more than 20 years to see. Total Israeli withdrawal from Sinai with the handing back of a tiny piece of land called Taba.
0: World peace may sound something like, you know, abstract and out there, but it starts right here with us, right in here. It's not just in our minds. As I mentioned yesterday, you know, I grew up.
3: Peace begins at home. Each of us is a natural negotiator.
4: How do we make this work in the short term? Mm-hmm. Who? Mm-hmm. Funding?
5: So imagine.
3: Even in the darkest of situations, I've seen leaders, I've seen ordinary people rise to the challenge. But sometimes people ask me, like, who do you think is the greatest negotiator you've ever come across? And one name comes up often, and that's Nelson Mandela. It seemed like apartheid was going to go on forever. It seemed like it was just a race war in Southern Africa. The white nationalist government was much stronger. And lots of people were being killed. I went to South Africa. Nelson Mandela was in jail, had been in jail for 30 years.
6: That is the man who the world has been waiting to see. His first public appearance in nearly three decades.
3: And he decides to learn the language of his enemies, to study their stories, to study the history of their traumas. And when Mandela was released from jail, he appealed to that spirit of Ubuntu that means, I exist because you exist. That allowed him then to negotiate with them in their own language, to persuade the Afrikaner leadership to do whatever he thought was impossible, which is let a democratic election take place in South Africa.
7: I am going to be here in Natal. I want to vote here, the mother's vote here.
0: There is an amazing transformation from despair to hope. He went from jail to being the president of the country. And it wasn't just at the leadership level. Mandela was an absolutely remarkable leader. But it was the whole society got engaged.
7: This is for all South Africans an unforgettable occasion. It is the realization of hopes and dreams that we have cherished over decades.
8: The question that you were asking of how do you believe that the other side actually is willing to take some steps?
9: You know, it's too political, or violence is kind of like boundaried by political.
8: If you think of what is, how can we bridge, how can we help people think longer term? Because the benefits of peace are much longer term than the smaller but concentrated benefits of warfare.
10: We want to prioritize the community that is already working on these topics, the experts, the practitioners, or we want to go on the third side or broader community that is not necessarily paying attention to peace processes, but maybe through this tool we can get them interested in these topics.
3: In any negotiation, when you have two sides who are conflicting, they often can't find a way out. But what we don't see is there's always a third side. And The third side is our birthright. The simplest societies in the world, they when there's a conflict, they gather around. The community gathers around. And one of the secrets of transforming conflict is to mobilize that third side. When I first went to Colombia in the 1990s, no one believed peace was possible. But I was called there in 2011 by President Juan Manuel Santos, and he said, I want to try and end this 50-year civil war. There were 8 million victims. How do you deal with all that trauma? We sat down with, in the secret process, to try to figure out a strategy. What would be a strategy for ending this war? And we made 25 trips to Colombia over the ensuing years. There were many moments when it felt like it was breaking down. There was a referendum on the peace process. And the referendum lost by 0.03%. There was it was for all kinds of reasons. William, what do we do now? And I remember going out, and there was just outside the palace, there was an enormous encampment of people from all over Colombia. They're all there saying, we're staying here until this peace process is concluded. And it felt like there was such a popular demand to restore the peace process.
5: Conservo intactas mis facultades. Escucho a los que dijeron no.
3: It gave us all shivers, really. It was a classic example of how the people and the civil society is critical. There was a remarkable innovation in the Colombian peace process, which was to involve the victims in the negotiations themselves. There were delegations of hand-selected victims to present testimony to the negotiators during the negotiations about their experiences. And everyone said, don't do that, that's just gonna distract attention, it's gonna take a long time, the victims are gonna call for vengeance, it's gonna make negotiation impossible. But in fact, the opposite happened. We watched as those victims almost uniformly called for peace, for an end to the war. That is the third side.

0: The very first negotiation is not the one we think it is. We think we're negotiating with the other side. But actually, it's the most important negotiation we ever have is the negotiation we have with ourselves. The biggest obstacle to us getting what we really want is not them. It's right here. It's in our natural human tendency to react. So the foundation of successful negotiation is the ability to go to what I call the balcony. The balcony overlooking that stage is a place of perspective, it's a place of calm. And if you're able to go to the balcony, even for a moment, even for a split second, then you're in control of your emotions and you can stay focused on what you want. So that's the foundation of successful negotiation.
1: In 2002,

0: Venezuela was on the brink of civil war. There were a million people in the streets of Caracas, the capital, demanding the immediate resignation of the leader, President Hugo Chavez.
1: Esta es una marcha por la justicia, la democracia y la libertad. Esta es una marcha en contra del desempleo, en contra del hambre, por la libertad de expresión.
0: I was sent to meet with President Hugo Chavez. He said to me, "So, Professor, do you have any ideas for us here in Venezuela?" Well, I said, "Maybe, how about opening up a dialogue with the opposition?" He got immediately angry. He said, "They're traitors. They tried to kill me right here in this room 6 months ago. Are you stupid? The other side is traitors." And he just got very close into my face, really close. And I realized, no, just bite your tongue and listen. Instead of reacting, so I pinched the palm of my hand and I just focused and I said, okay, I can see embarrassment. I can see, I paused, I breathed for a moment and I listened to myself and I remembered, why am I here?
2: Pendientes el miércoles porque se vence el plazo del ultimátum que me han dado para renunciar.
0: I listened to him and he went on and on and on for half an hour, 30 minutes shouting at me. But after 30 minutes, he said to me in a weary tone of voice, he said, "What should I do?" And that is the faint sound of a human mind opening. That's the crack. That's your opportunity. And I said, "Mr. President, what could they possibly do tomorrow morning that would give you a signal that maybe they had changed?" And he thought about it for a moment. He said, "You know what they could do? They could stop going on national television and calling me a mono, which is a monkey."
2: Yo no pretendo que todo el mundo esté de acuerdo conmigo. No, nosotros los respetamos a ellos, solo que pedimos que nos respeten a nosotros.
0: So it's all personal. And so then we figured out, okay, how do we arrange a code of respect for each side and just de-escalate the conflict? And that's the thing I've learned in negotiation, is that the cheapest concession you can make in any negotiation is to respect the dignity of the other side. Emotions are natural, but the question is, are the emotions in control of you, or are you in control of your emotions?
3: North Korea best not make any more threats to the United States. They will be met with fire and fury like the world has never seen.
0: Because with emotions, there's this old saying that when you are angry, you will make the best speech you will ever regret.
3: I will tell you this, if North Korea does anything in terms of even thinking about attack of anybody that we love or we represent or our allies or us, they can be very, very nervous. I'll tell you what, and they should be very nervous, because things will happen to them like they never thought possible.
0: In the very beginning of 2017, when Donald Trump became president of the United States for the first time, the young leader of North Korea, Kim Jong-un, was busily testing nuclear bombs that could actually even reach the United States. And Donald Trump threatened to eliminate and wipe North Korea off the map. The experts thought there was a chance of war as high as 50%. And so my colleagues and I thought, what can we do? You have to put yourself in the shoes of each player. And in the case of Kim Jong-un, there's only one American I could find who'd ever met Kim Jong-un, who knew him, who was an eccentric, retired American basketball player by the name of Dennis Rodman. Played for the Chicago Bulls. Okay, I've got to go meet Dennis Rodman and learn what I can. And he's told me something in that conversation that was key. Kim Jong-un had once told him that his dream one day was to walk down Fifth Avenue in New York City, go to Madison Square Garden, and watch the New York Knicks play the Chicago Bulls.

0: that's the key to unlocking the most difficult conflicts, is empathy. And we made 25 trips altogether, from going to Washington, going to Seoul, South Korea. They went to Pyongyang, bringing creative ideas for how to begin to break that impasse. And in the end, President Trump and Kim Jong-un did sit down. They didn't end the conflict, but they transformed the atmosphere. For the first time, an American leader and a North Korean leader sat down together. And that actually reduced the risk of war from 50% to well under 1%.
1: Kim Jong-un from North Korea, remember we were going to be in a war with them 3.5 years ago. Remember what happened to the war? What happened to the war? What happened?
0: And as an example, too, of how even with very difficult players, with giant egos, one can still sometimes bring about a transformation.
2: I think it would be very successful. Great relationship, I think it would be very successful. We look forward to it. We go.
3: Good morning, possibilists.
4: Good morning.
3: So we have all had an opportunity to be together in a methodology and a logic that included the methodology and logic of the heart.
0: One of the things I've been struck with in my years is that there are people we don't see who are behind the scenes.
5: It's a design process.
0: The unseen actors, the mediators, the peace builders, those working behind the scene to try to bring the parties together to listen. Those are my colleagues. And those people, just to know that they exist from the grassroots to the top.
6: Well, we are very helpful to each other because although we as possibilists try to make things happen, sometimes we lose hope as well. Yeah, things are difficult. So it is very helpful to have colleagues and friends who you respect and whose judgment you trust to tell you every now and then, why not? When you feel that something is impossible.
7: All of us are stronger than any of us, and all of us are smarter than any of us. And that feels like a really important principle that we carry forward in this League of Possibilists.
8: That's the possibility. You're inspired, you're hopeful, you're optimistic. This is the chance to go for it. Thank you.

I've seen the worst of human behavior, but I've also seen the best of human behavior, whether it's in South Africa or Northern Ireland or Colombia or the end of the Cold War or between Israel and Egypt. I've seen it with my own eyes. And what makes things possible is that there, around the world, there are a host of people working at all levels of society, whom I call third-siders. The people who stand for everyone, the people who stand for the whole. And that's what the world needs right now, is a league of possibilists. And it's women, it's men, it's mothers, it's mediators, it's people of faith, a worldwide movement that can deal with violence and war and gradually end it around the world. I've seen the impossible become possible. I believe in the possibility of peace.

0: on counting the cost. The world is running out of affordable homes. From the US to Europe, Asia and Africa, ownership is slipping out of reach. The UN says the crisis is unprecedented. So what's driving the problem? Has housing become more of an investment asset than a basic right? Counting the cost on Al Jazeera.
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2: Frank assessments.
3: The Board of Peace was not put in place to bring peace to the world, to liberate the Palestinian people. None of those things exist in all the literature that was put forward about the Board of Peace.
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4: Don't you think that North Korea has proven that if you do have nuclear weapons, that the United States won't mess with you?
5: Absolutely. We see that demonstrated in North Korea and negatively in the case of Libya with Gaddafi, who was ousted after abandoning his nuclear program.
2: Inside Story on Al Jazeera.
6: The biggest FIFA World Cup in history is at the knockout stage. As the goals fly in and the race for the golden boot hots up, 32 teams remain, but every match is now do or die as nations chase football's ultimate prize. With reporters across Mexico, Canada, the United States,
7: progress through to the knockout round
6: and beyond.
8: Who's your favourite French player?
6: Al Jazeera brings you the biggest stories
9: about us
6: as they unfold. Follow the World Cup on Al Jazeera.

0: Hey there, I'm Scott McLean. This is the NewsHour live from Doha. Coming up in the next 60 minutes. Rescuers in Venezuela work through the night to find earthquake survivors as the death toll nears 2,300. Health workers are now warning of disease spreading in makeshift camps for survivors.
1: There's been lots of reports among the population here with diarrhea and other diseases.
0: Positive progress. Qatari and Pakistani mediators conclude separate meetings with the U.S. and Iran as they try to implement their agreement. Also ahead.
2: Would you ride in an automated taxi that doesn't need a driver? Well, more and more people in southern China are choosing to do so, and it's angering traditional taxi drivers. I'm Katrina Yu in the city of Shenzhen, and I'll have more on that story shortly.
0: Plus, look at this. Belgium scores the latest ever goal in World Cup history as they beat Senegal to reach the round of 16. A rapidly deepening crisis continues to unfold in the aftermath of devastating twin earthquakes in Venezuela. The death toll is rising. Rescue teams are still searching for survivors. And frustration is growing over the official response as thousands of people are pushed from their homes and into increasingly desperate conditions. The death toll continues to climb following the catastrophe, with officials confirming 2,295 people have been killed across the country. Emergency services say the number is expected to rise as search teams reach more remote and heavily affected areas. Rescue operations are intensifying, with teams working around the clock to pull survivors from the rubble. However, frustration is growing among residents. Many criticize the government's response as slow and disorganized. Protesters have taken to the streets in several cities, demanding faster action, more resources, and clearer coordination.
3: When you try to get to the places you need to reach, all you find are police officers blocking your way. They make everything harder for you. The police don't come here to help. They come here to stop you from getting where you need to go.
0: Well, tens of thousands of people are now living in temporary shelters and makeshift tents after losing their homes. Aid agencies are warning of worsening conditions, with limited access to clean water and sanitation raising fears of disease outbreaks. Al Jazeera's Teresa Bo reports from Venezuela's worst affected state of La Guaira.
1: This place used to be a golf course, but it's been turned into a civil, military and humanitarian center, trying to help those who have been affected by this twin earthquake that have affected Venezuela. There's hundreds of people that continue to arrive here every day in search of assistance, people who have lost all of their belongings. They have also lost their relatives, among other things. Until now, there's been lots of anger with the current administration, mostly because they say that the first 72 hours after the earthquake struck, they were completely abandoned and left alone. But right now, as you can see where we are right now, it is the military in charge here who's trying to hand out some medicines specifically in this location. People are trying to line up to try to get some assistance. Here also there's field hospitals from humanitarian organizations, from the military, among others. And it's interesting to know that international aid has been crucial to help Venezuela cope with what has happened here. We know that assistance and aid has come from all over the world, leaving ideological differences aside. We have seen search and rescue teams from Cuba working alongside search and rescue teams from the United States. So it's been lots of humanitarian assistance arriving here, but many people outside this place where I am right now are saying that the aid is not reaching this country fast enough. Another concern that we're seeing here is that humanitarian workers have come to this place telling us that there's risk of an outbreak, that there's been lots of reports among the population here with diarrhea and other diseases. They're asking, for example, for portable toilets and also help from the government to try to reorganize this place to try to prevent overcrowding, but also the spread of disease. The government is saying that over 2,000 people have lost their lives because of this twin earthquakes that have affected this country. But when you take a look at the massive destruction that has happened here, it's certain that that figure is likely going to be much higher. Teresa Bo, Al Jazeera, La Guaira, Venezuela.
0: All right, Beatrice Ochoa is the regional head of advocacy with the Norwegian Refugee Council, and she joins us from Caracas. Beatrice, thanks. Thank you so much for being here. I just have a practical question for you right off the bat. I noticed you are indoors right now. Are most people feeling safe to be inside if their houses are still standing after this? Or do you have people who do have a home to go back to who are nervous to stay there and thus out in these camps?
4: Thank you for having me. I cannot speak for most of the people, but I think some will feel safe enough to be inside and some will not. The aftershocks keep continuing. There's been about 700 now, but it also feels that aftershocks are easing as 1 week has passed.
0: Can you give us an idea of what the greatest need is right now in those displacement camps?
4: Yes, we're seeing many needs, but maybe I can focus on the one related to water, sanitation, and hygiene. For us, for the Norwegian Refugee Council, focusing on prevention of diseases is key to avoid the humanitarian situation from worsening. This means that people should have access as soon as possible to enough clean water, safe water for drinking, water for the toilets, water for cleaning and showering themselves, but also hygiene products. This means enough soap, enough hygiene products for women, and also access to public health messages so that people know what to do and how to prevent diseases. This is one of the concerns that we're having at the moment.
0: So my colleague Zain Basravi is on the ground in La Guaira, and he, for the last 2 days, has shown us bodies laying on the sidewalk waiting to be picked up and taken to the morgue. My other colleague, Nori Soto, is where you are in Caracas and says that the Venezuelan state, in many cases, seems to be nowhere to be found. What is the role that the government is playing right now in the response efforts in Venezuela?
4: The role of the government is to coordinate the response, and humanitarian organizations and all partners should be coordinating with the authorities. Myself, I haven't been in La Guaira. I have stayed in Caracas, so I cannot speak on that because I have not seen the situation in La Guaira myself.
0: Gotcha. So what are you seeing on the ground? I mean, when you go out in Caracas, I mean, how much is the response effort relying on international organizations and international aid right now?
4: There's a lot of reliance on aid, but I also have to say that the local community have been the first responders. It's been a week, and since the first hours, the first days, it's been the neighbors that are helping bring anything they can, even when sometimes they have very little. They are bringing food, hot meals, blankets, mattresses. They are trying to help as much as they can. And we're entering a phase now where the support from the international community will be more important than ever. And that the work from organizations here in Venezuela, both local, national, international, NGOs, but also other partners like UN agencies, it's going to be very important that we work together, that we coordinate as good as possible, also with authorities, so that the aid can reach people most in need, not only in Caracas and La Guaira, but in different parts of the country. And let's not forget that before the earthquakes, 7.9 million people were in need of humanitarian assistance already.
0: That's an excellent point. One last question for you, and that is that the official death toll is around 2,300 people. Obviously, that is changing by the minute. It is also very difficult to get around there, I understand. But satellite images from NASA is estimating that there are some 59,000 buildings that are either damaged or destroyed. That suggests that the death toll is going to be a lot higher than that. Can you give us a sense, based on what you have seen, based on what you are hearing, of how much worse this is going to be in terms of the number of people dead?
4: Yes, I don't want to speculate with the number of the death toll, but I can only imagine the situation is going to be very worse. Even worse as it is now, and we need to wait for more figures to come and to have more official numbers, more confirmation. I can only say that the situation is getting worse by the hour, by the day, not only in the number of people that have lost their life, also people that are injured and people that have been forced to leave their homes due to the damage of the buildings, partial or total.
0: All right, Beatrice Ochoa, you're doing God's work. We appreciate you being here from the Norwegian Refugee Council. Thank you.
4: Thank you.
0: Well, NASA, as I mentioned, estimates that nearly 59,000 buildings have been damaged or destroyed by the earthquakes. The UN Agency for Children said on Tuesday that 680,000 children need humanitarian assistance. Al Jazeera's Zain Basravi reports from Las Corrales, where the search for survivors is now turning into a recovery operation.
5: Beachfront communities on the Caribbean Sea, once idyllic homes and weekend getaways. The coastal community of Los Corrales in La Guaira State is now the scene of catastrophic earthquake damage. Toppled residential buildings, the backdrop of dramatic rescue efforts that all too often end up becoming recovery operations. As temperatures soar and the sun beats down, rescuers take turns, removing one pile of debris at a time. The smell of decomposition can be overwhelming.
6: Rescue crews here at this site in La Guaira are currently in the process of trying to dig a body out from under the rubble. It is slow and delicate. They are taking their time, the idea being to try to cause as little harm to those human remains than this person has already suffered.
5: Search teams from all over the world are in Venezuela to support local emergency responders. The more they dig, the more it becomes clear. This disaster is too big, and affected communities will need long-term help. The UN estimates there may be more than 10,000 people dead. Recovery work like this could take years. Officials say they need better equipment and more manpower, but remain hopeful that even a week into this disaster, they can still save more lives.
7: Our faith is in God. We are working with teams verifying if we can rescue people alive. In fact, early this morning, a 2-year-old boy was rescued alive, and there is a satisfaction every rescuer feels when finding someone like that. We remain optimistic about finding more people alive.
5: After hours of digging, sometimes with just their hands, the crew was able to get this body out. Crushed under the weight of entire buildings, victims are being pulled out in terrible condition, sometimes in pieces. Local crews wrap the bodies as best they can for transport. This is grim work. And for the families of victims, seeing loved ones like this is beyond heartbreaking. Broken bodies bound for the morgue, waiting on a sidewalk, now an all too common sight here.

0: Zain Basravi, Al Jazeera, Los Corales, La Guaira State, Venezuela.
1: The mayor of Ukraine's capital says the city is currently repelling a ballistic missile and drone attack. This is the latest footage from Kyiv. Local officials say a residential building is on fire with another also reportedly damaged. Early reports indicate at least 11 people have been injured. Emergency teams are responding to those strikes. Well, the U.S. and Iran have wrapped up indirect technical talks here in Doha after signing an agreement aimed at ending the war. A spokesperson for Qatar's foreign ministry says Qatar and Pakistan mediators concluded separate meetings with the U.S. and Iranian negotiators in Doha today, with positive progress made on issues related to the Islamabad Memorandum of Understanding, building on the outcomes of the Lake Lucerne summit. The parties agreed to continue discussions over the coming period, with the next meeting to be scheduled at the earliest possible time following the funeral processions of the former Iranian supreme leader. Well, Gordon Gray is a former U.S. ambassador and deputy assistant secretary of state for Near Eastern Affairs. He says the rhetoric behind the talks suggests the U.S. and Iran are engaging with each other.
2: Positive progress is a lot better than saying frank and candid exchanges, which is diplo speak for the talks went terribly. So I take that as a good sign. It means to me, it suggests to me that both parties engaged seriously. That's the good news. I think the bad news is that these were indirect talks. In other words, the U.S. and Iran were not talking face-to-face as they did in Islamabad earlier. Not an encouraging sign. It makes it more difficult to hold these talks. But Qatar and Pakistan are serving as good mediators. So it's not a deal breaker.
1: Well, the final pieces of Syria's first post-Assad parliament have fallen into place. On Wednesday, the government announced the list of President Ahmed al-Shara's direct appointments to the assembly. And as Obeda Hito reports from Damascus, many are hopeful it's the start of a new era of politics.
3: The job is done, but the work has just begun. Syrian President Ahmed al-Shara has announced his appointments to the last 70 seats in parliament. Many are viewing it as a potential turning point in the country's transition.
4: We want the legislative process to improve, and we don't want a parliament like there was before. We want people that talk about and address the pains of the Syrian people.
5: The most important thing is that parliament members are living among the people and know our pains, the basics, electricity, fuel, and the basic elements of life. We hope they are part of us and feel our pain.
3: The assembly will be the first since the Assad regime was removed in late 2024.
6: This moment is not merely the announcement of names. It is a tribute to the memory of a nation, an acknowledgement of the sacrifices of its people, and a remembrance of a long struggle in which Syrians have paid a heavy price in blood, years of their lives, and their freedom.
3: Last year, regional electoral colleges chose the rest of the 210-seat parliament rather than a direct popular vote. That process faced heavy criticism, as did the outcome, with many saying there were not enough women and members of minority communities among the lawmakers. Shara seems to have attempted to address those concerns. 15 of his appointees are women. Others are former prisoners, as well as representatives from the minority Kurdish, Alawite, and Druze communities. Hanan al-Balkhi is one of the appointees.
7: There are a lot of challenges ahead, but the biggest one is passing new laws, because the current laws are preventing Syrian society from moving forward. We need laws that are going to give us a solid foundation on which to build a better Syria.
3: As a longtime representative of the Syrian opposition in Norway, she's hopeful that this is a new start.
7: Our biggest obstacle was breaking the public's traditional view that the parliament was just a tool for the previous regime.
3: The new assembly will convene for the first time on Monday to swear in Syria's newest lawmakers and elect a speaker.
8: Syria's new transitional parliament is now complete. But for a country facing immense economic pressure and delicate political shifts, The true test will be whether the assembly can translate political promises into relief for its people. Obaida Hito, Al Jazeera, Damascus, Syria.
1: A new report by Amnesty International says the paramilitary rapid support forces in Sudan committed crimes against humanity during its siege and takeover of the city of Al-Fashir in North Darfur state. According to the rights group, the RSF carried out mass killings and detentions and raped and tortured people who tried to flee the city. The armed group overran the city last October after an 18-month siege. Hiba Morgan has more now from Khartoum.
9: The report issued out by rights groups Amnesty International is just the latest accusing the paramilitary rapid support forces, or RSF, of crimes against humanity during its assault on the city of Al-Fashir in North Darfur. Al-Fashir was the last remaining major army stronghold in the Darfur region. And according to the report by Amnesty, the RSF carried out mass killings and execution, detention of civilians, sexual violence, and torture of civilians who tried to escape the city during the 18-month siege the RSF laid on Al-Fashir and during the period of the assault. Now, the report is in line with accounts and testimonies of witnesses who were interviewed by Amnesty, but also survivors who Al Jazeera spoke to in various displacement camps across the country. The United Nations had previously stated that the attack on Al-Fashir by the rapid support forces in late October last year carried the hallmarks of genocide. The RSF had previously denied those accusations, but Amnesty said it did not respond to its request for comments when it came to this report that was issued by Amnesty International. The RSF is now in control of most of the Darfur region, with the exception of an area along the border with Chad. And that is where the RSF is trying to take control of territory right now. Amnesty said that the RSF also carried out potential ethnic cleansing against the Zaghawa tribe, who were in the villages surrounding Al-Fashir, in its assault. And there are concerns that the remaining people from the Zaghawa tribe, who are now along the border with Chad and in territories controlled by the army and its joint allied forces, are at risk of being assaulted and ethnically cleansed by the rapid support forces. Hiba Morgan, Al Jazeera, Khartoum.
1: The Democratic Republic of Congo has now reported 1,406 Ebola cases and 438 deaths. Containing the outbreak requires more than just medical treatment. Scientists, healthcare workers, and humanitarian agencies are overcoming conflict, logistical hurdles, and deep-rooted mistrust to prevent the virus from spreading. Catherine Soy reports from Bunia, the epicenter of the outbreak.
10: Congolese scientists are working around the clock, testing blood samples from across Ituri and North Kivu provinces. They're overwhelmed by the growing number of Ebola cases. Placide Mbala heads this lab unit. He says testing kits will soon be deployed to hotspots to help decongest the main lab here in Bunia. But the challenge isn't just the testing, it's also the local communities themselves. Years of conflict between farming and herding tribes have fueled mistrust.
11: This comes to the ethnic situation where this tribe does not trust the other tribe, so they don't want to send their samples. There is this kind of strategy that we are putting in place, but we need to take into account the culture.
10: Doctors say delays in confirming lab results make their work even harder, especially when it comes to burials.
12: As we are speaking now, we are between 24 and 48 hours, which is still too much. We are looking at 6 hours. That's why, to move forward, we are looking at those major treatment center where we can also put the machine so that when they have a sample that is critical, they can run it within 1 hour.
10: But there is hope. Health workers tell us the situation is improving. More people are seeking treatment, death rates have declined, and more patients are recovering.
13: Samples come from different treatment centers in Bunia, Rwampara, Mungwalo, and other areas, and even as far as North Kivu, as the disease continues to spread. So it's crucial that tests have to be conducted as quickly as possible if Ebola is

0: to be contained.
1: Those handling logistics say medical supplies and food are being transported to the hardest hit provinces. Supplies remain steady, but much more will be needed if the outbreak continues to spread. Catherine Soy, Al Jazeera, Bunia, DRC.
2: The U.S. says it will not renew its trade agreement with Mexico and Canada. Representatives from the three countries met on Wednesday to review the pact, with further talks expected to take place later this month. President Trump had previously said there are problems with the current agreement and that more manufacturing should be moved to the U.S. The United Nations has released the first global scientific assessment of artificial intelligence. Its message? That technology is moving faster than anyone's ability to control it. But the panel has stopped short of telling governments what to do about it. Gabriel Elizondo reports from UN headquarters in New York.
3: It's the first ever report of its kind, a scientific health check on artificial intelligence, written by 40 independent scientists appointed by the UN. Its warning to governments is blunt.
4: The more AI advances without shared rules, the less say governments and people will have in the outcome. So my message to governments is simple, do not wait.
3: But the report stops short of saying what kind of action government should take to manage AI, and that's by design.
5: The goal is not to make recommendations, but to ensure policy decisions are informed by the highest standards of scientific integrity, regardless of external pressures and preferences.
3: Despite the report making no policy recommendations, panel co-chair Maria Ressa said there are takeaways.
6: Three headlines: pace is not slowing, the power is concentrating, and control is not guaranteed.
3: On pace, the panel says AI's capabilities are growing faster than the science to understand them. And it warns there is no scientific guarantee the most advanced systems won't one day cause catastrophic harm. And then there is the power concentrated in a handful of countries. And look at this. Of the computing power in the world's top 500 AI supercomputers, the report cited evidence that most is located in just a few countries, the United States, China, and everywhere else. The gap between the few who build AI and the potential consequences for everyone else is what the panel wants governments to confront.
7: The conversation now moves to Geneva, where next week the UN will convene the first ever global dialogue on AI governance. It's there countries will come together to decide if the AI facts laid out in this report can translate into a global response. Gabriel Elizondo, Al Jazeera at the United Nations in New York.
2: Well, for decades, driving a taxi has offered a livelihood to millions of Chinese workers. Now, as automated so-called robo-taxis expand into more cities, many drivers fear their jobs could be replaced by the new technology. Katrina Yu reports from Shenzhen in southern China.
8: For two decades, Deng Jingping has driven a taxi around the southern Chinese city of Shenzhen. He's weathered major changes in the sector, including the region's transition to electric taxis and the widespread adoption of ride-hailing apps, which have pushed down fares.
9: 20 years ago, if you drove a taxi, you could support your entire family, including your wife and children. Nowadays, business is poor and my income is barely enough to support myself.
8: Now there's another threat to his livelihood. Authorities are expanding commercial trials of driverless or so-called robo-taxis, controlled autonomously using artificial intelligence. So far, they operate only in approved areas, but they've attracted passengers. Robo-taxis are about 30% cheaper than traditional taxis.
10: It's a little unnerving riding a taxi without a driver. Now, if you're the only passenger, you may feel like you're completely alone, but that's not exactly true. There are at least two cameras, one positioned right here and another above the dashboard, connected to a control room where someone is watching you at all times. And if they see you're doing anything unsafe, they'll warn you through the speaker, or they can even pull over the car and stop it.
8: Despite years of testing, the technology doesn't always run smoothly. Earlier this year, a system failure left several robo-taxis stranded across the central Chinese city of Wuhan. No one was injured, but the incident raised

0: questions about the reliability of autonomous transport. Companies behind the technology say robo-taxis aren't meant to replace human drivers overnight, but complement existing transport networks. Deng Jingping isn't convinced. He believes in a few years, driverless taxis will become mainstream. At age 60, he says he'll probably retire before that. But his advice to younger taxi drivers? Find another job. Katrina Yu, Al Jazeera, Shenzhen, China.
1: Still ahead here on Al Jazeera. Packing up and leaving because they are no longer welcome. We're in South Africa where anti-migrant sentiment is growing. Plus,
2: from displacement orders to makeshift tents, children in Gaza are growing up with the vocabulary of war. I'm Tariq Abu Azoum, and I spoke to a 10-year-old girl in Gaza City about how that's impacting her generation.
1: And we'll have the latest from the World Cup, where England fights back to reach the final 16.
3: With U.S. military interventions from Venezuela to Iran, how sharply is the sovereignty of states across the global south being tested? I'm Varsha Gandikota Nalutla. My guest this week on Reframe is the former Environment Minister of Colombia, Susana Muhammad.
4: Energy sovereignty, not depending on fossil fuels, is a strategic move, not only because of climate, because it makes you less vulnerable to this geopolitical mess that has been created.
5: Reframe on Al Jazeera.
6: Health authorities here in Guatemala say one of the biggest challenges to combating malnutrition is accessing rural areas, adding that the places that are most in need are often the hardest to reach.
7: Emotions are still running high here in Minneapolis following the shooting death of 37-year-old Renee Nicole Good at the hands of a federal immigration agent.
8: It's rare for a U.S. military operation to begin with this level of public opposition. Polling suggests that only about a quarter of Americans support U.S. strikes on Iran.

0: Watching Al Jazeera, a reminder of our top stories this hour. The death toll from two earthquakes in Venezuela continues to rise. It's now at almost 2,300. International search teams in the hardest hit state of La Guaira are digging through rubble looking for any sign of survivors. Aid agencies are warning of disease outbreaks. Tens of thousands of people are living in temporary shelters with limited access to clean water and sanitation. Qatar's foreign ministry says positive progress was made during indirect technical talks between the U.S. and Iran here in Doha. Further talks are set to be held following the funeral for Iran's former supreme leader. All right, more on our top story now. There has been widespread condemnation of the Venezuelan government's response in the aftermath of the twin earthquakes. Al Jazeera's Nora Soto spoke to a volunteer helping with search and rescue efforts in the capital, Caracas.
1: The help from the volunteers have been overwhelming. The response from the civilians, from the society, the entire society has been overwhelming. In fact, we are talking here, we have here a volunteer who has been helping supplying doctors with medicine and support, volunteer doctors to access to these zones of collapse. So here we have him, Kevin. Kevin, please tell me how or what has been your mission through this crisis?
2: Yeah, so since the earthquake hit, we have been trying to supply the places that needed the most with the materials that are necessary to continue the rescue efforts. Basically, we're trying to do some kind of disaster relief by civilian personnel, by just people that got out and organized to bring to those who needed the most. Our principal idea was to bring medical support and medical aid to those in need. And that's why in the days that we have mobilized, we have carried a lot of doctors, nurses, paramedics, dentists, and of the sort, to reach those people who were affected the most by the earthquake on Wednesday.
1: So I know we Venezuelans aren't used to this magnitude, to this kind of disasters. If you would have to compare what we are going through with another situation, what would you say this is like?
2: Yeah, well, seeing this obviously brings to mind the current situations that are going all throughout the world, in Gaza, in Ukraine, the destruction that has been brought down by the war. This is a scene that seems to come from a movie or from a war zone. I mean, when you look at the buildings down here in La Guaira or in Tucacas, the amount of collapse, the amount of debris that's everywhere, we have never seen this in peacetime, and this really looks like a war zone, yes.
1: And I know that this is an ongoing situation, and the risk is that it's going to be a long-term situation. There's no ending near inside. But at some point, you volunteers have to say, wait, I'm going to stop. I need to rest. When do you think for you as a person that you say, okay, this is my limit, I'm going to rest and then come back and help? What is your limit at this point?
2: Yeah, so we've been working since Wednesday. The earthquake, we started to organize. The first time that we got out in the street was Friday. And since then, we're trying to do one day off, one day on, 2 days. Also, we are gathering resources. It is not easy to gather the resources to travel. We come from Valencia, a city that's about 2 hours from here, so it is not easy to make the travel, to get the resources from the travel, taking into account that most of this is paid by the volunteers and donations from people who are trying to help with kind of move. And it certainly is exhausting. I mean, spending a day here, you're walking up and down, the heat, and not just physically, but also psychologically exhausting. I mean, I have been saying this past day, this isn't normal. What we do isn't normal. And of course, our brains and ourselves, we have a lot of trouble processing this and trying to be okay and trying to work through what we're happening right now.
0: More than 900 people have been arrested in South Africa following Tuesday's nationwide protests against undocumented migrants. The unrest has disrupted the lives of many foreigners in the country and also divided South Africans. Haru Mutasa reports from Johannesburg.
3: Aisha Ahmed is from Ethiopia, but her South African landlord has told her to pack up her shop and leave. Her friends call her Mama Absa, and they don't want her to go.
4: I love love him. I love you so much. I love you. Please. These people doesn't hate us. They help us so much. If they go, we're going to suffer so much. Other people that doesn't want to understand. They saw also people like us.
3: But some South Africans say foreigners are taking away opportunities from the locals. Several foreigner-owned businesses were vandalized on Tuesday. That was during protests organized to mark an unofficial deadline an anti-immigrant movement set for undocumented migrants to leave the country.
5: They're owning more of the township business than the people in the township. So yes, we need each other, but obviously there has to be regulations. And I think that's what people are fighting now. What's the government saying about immigration laws? They're not in effect, clearly.
3: Anti-migrant attacks have occurred sporadically in South Africa since 2008. Often attackers make no distinction between foreigners who are in the country legally and those who are undocumented. They blame foreigners for South Africa's economic issues. But townships here depend on the informal economy. Spaza shops are local neighborhood stores that are convenient. On the street, you have the gray one over there, and across the road, you see that one there. They can open from 5 o'clock in the morning and close very late. In many cases, foreigners do not own them. They pay rent to South Africans. The streets are calm now, but there is a sense of unease. Protest leaders say they will hold weekly protests until government starts deporting more people. Haruna Mutasa, Al Jazeera, Johannesburg.
0: In a special report, Al Jazeera has been looking at how Israel's attacks are impacting children. Many of them know nothing but war, and older ones haven't gone to school in nearly 3 years. So instead of playing and discovering the world around them, a generation is growing up learning the language of war. Tark Abu Azoum reports now from Gaza City.
6: This is Camp 1 and Camp 2, and that's the Camp 3 and Camp 4.
7: At 10 years old, Banias Humaid knows the displacement camps in her nation.

0: neighbourhood the way other children might know nearby parks or schools.
1: Unfortunately.
0: Israel's war on Gaza has changed the language of her childhood. From her balcony overlooking rows of makeshift shelters, Banias writes some of the words she had to learn. Tent camp, ceasefire, displacement.
2: During the war, I heard so much terms that I never heard before in my regular life before the war, such as rebel, destroyed building, drones, quadcopter. Quadcopter actually is one of the most terrifying words I ever heard in the war.
0: Banias is part of a generation of Palestinian children here in Gaza growing up with limited access to formal schooling.
2: I always think of the children, how they're displaced, how they left without education, left without playing. Kids just in my age now are supposed to be focusing on education, on their life, playing. They should be eating food, living in homes, having sweet dreams, but now no, they're living in tents.
0: Children are able to find some moments of relative normalcy at makeshift schools like this one. Inside, they dance dabka, they laugh, they play. But many young people are becoming fluent in the language of war before learning the language of exploration and discovery.
3: Such terms were once associated with older generations and were only heard in the news, but they have now become a lived reality. These terms often leave students trapped in a cycle of instability. They constantly feel under threat.
0: Educators say prolonged exposure to conflict affects on the way children learn and communicate.
4: The camps Banias counts from her balcony may one day disappear. But the words this war has planted in the minds of a generation may remain far longer. Tariq Abu Azzoum, Al Jazeera, Gaza City, Palestine.
5: England has experienced its hottest June on record. It was mainly driven by a heat wave in the final days of the month, which had red heat alerts for 3 days for the very first time. Temperatures reached more than 37 degrees Celsius in some parts of the country. Intense heat has swept across several European countries. Now, when temperatures soar, it's more than uncomfortable. Extreme heat can also cause stress to the human body. Climate change is making heat waves more frequent, more intense, and more dangerous for people across the world. Everton Fox explains, how does extreme heat affect the body?
6: High temperatures can overwhelm the body's natural cooling system. When it's hot out, we start to sweat. As it evaporates, it helps cool the skin and keep your body temperature at 37 degrees Celsius. But in very hot and humid conditions, sweat lingers on the skin, making it much harder for your body to get rid of excess heat. Plus, heavy sweating causes you to lose water and essential salts. That can lead to dehydration, cause drops in blood pressure, and force your heart to work harder. The early effects of high heat are often easily overlooked. You may notice heat rash, swollen feet, or unusual tiredness. If you don't cool down, these can progress into heat exhaustion. That can cause dizziness, headaches, cramps, nausea, and even fainting. If heat exhaustion isn't treated, it can develop into heat stroke. It causes your core body temperature to rise rapidly, putting your vital organs at risk, including the brain and heart. And that means heat stroke can be fatal. As climate change causes temperatures to climb across Europe, heat-related deaths are being reported across the continent. Research shows Europe is the fastest warming continent on Earth, heating up at more than twice the global average. The World Health Organization estimates that the past 4 years alone, extreme heat has caused more than 200,000 deaths in Europe, and it says nearly all of them were preventable.
5: One person has been killed and dozens of homes damaged after severe flooding in the Romanian capital of Bucharest. Rescue workers helped people evacuate from their homes and cleared debris after the storm. It follows a heat wave that saw temperatures reach over 40 degrees in parts of the country earlier this week. Now, the story of America remains inseparable from the people who built it over the last 250 years.

0: indigenous communities, enslaved Africans, and generations of immigrants. Heidi Jo Castro reports from New York's Queens neighborhood, one of the most diverse in the country.
1: This was my great-grandfather's passport.
2: Anthony Cerbone's great-grandfather arrived from Italy in 1936. He worked for the railroad, and two generations later, Cerbone's parents opened an Italian restaurant in Queens, New York. Cerbone still runs it with his son and mother.
1: I'm here to, as a testament to this country, giving everybody an opportunity, but you gotta work, you gotta keep your head down.
2: The family's old recipes haven't changed much over the years, but the neighborhood outside their door has.
3: Like the rest of the country, the 280 square kilometers of Queens, New York was mostly white Europeans and their descendants until that began to change in 1965 when the U.S. opened its doors to more people from more nations. That set the course for Queens to become what it is today. Nearly half of the population here is foreign-born and more than 160 languages are spoken.
2: Roque Tomé came from Mexico as a child. He sold flowers on the streets before joining his brother's auto shop when he was just 17.
4: Our parents taught us to work and make sacrifices. This country is special. It makes us proud.
2: A few streets over is the Queens Chinatown, where Katrina Bryant and Devin Chung teach Kung Fu. Both are from families with blended roots.
5: My father's lineage is, he's been in America since America was created, and my mom only is two generations down. They would never have been able to meet if it wasn't for America.
6: 250 years on the backs of immigrants and immigrant struggle. Everything, culture, tradition, working styles, working habits, everything, the stuff that we wear, this here was brought from immigrants.
3: Not everyone came to this land by choice. During its first century, America's economic might was powered by the blood and labor of enslaved Africans who survived 10 generations of bondage before their emancipation.
2: This Juneteenth celebration in Queens is about the triumph of African Americans over that struggle. Linda Smith Harris's great-great-great-grandmother was enslaved in South Carolina.
7: She was literally executed. I don't know the circumstances or the story, but her offspring and all the people that came from her line still managed to thrive and survive.
2: Smith Harris is a psychiatrist. She says America is similar to her patients, still trying to cope with the wounds of collective trauma.
7: How do we overcome the suffering and not make that the only story about ourselves?
2: What is the story of America?
1: It's just that tension and fear, fear of the unknown, of why people use chopsticks, why people pray, why people bow. And you have to learn that.
2: A story it's people tell in many languages.
8: Yo soy americano.
6: 我是美国人.
5: I am American.
3: All thrown into one big pot of diverse ingredients, not always melting, but at least mixed in the same soup that is America. Heidi Jo Castro, Al Jazeera, Queens, New York.
0: Well, the United States has drawn people from around the world seeking opportunity, freedom, and a chance to build something new. Manuel Rapallo looks at some of the immigrants whose contributions helped define the nation.
9: From the nation's founding to the digital age, immigrants have helped build many of the institutions, industries, and ideas that define the United States. And few places illustrate that better than this memorial to Albert Einstein, a refugee who found a home in America and helped transform modern science. In government and business, immigrants helped build the foundations of American power. Alexander Hamilton, born in the Caribbean, became the nation's first Treasury Secretary and helped establish America's financial system. Scottish immigrant Andrew Carnegie later built a steel empire that helped fuel America's industrial expansion. And in science, few figures loom larger than Albert Einstein. The German-born physicist fled Nazi persecution and continued his work here in the United States, helping cement America's reputation as a global center of innovation and research. Immigrants also helped shape America's role in the world. Madeleine Albright arrived as a refugee from what is now the Czech Republic and would become the first woman to serve as Secretary of State. her story reflects a broader tradition of newcomers rising to positions of national leadership. America's cultural influence was also shaped by immigrants as well. Austrian-born Arnold Schwarzenegger arrived with dreams of becoming a champion bodybuilder before becoming a Hollywood star and governor of California. Cuban-born Desi Arnaz helped revolutionize television, introducing production techniques that transformed the entertainment industry. Their backgrounds were different and their journeys were different, but together they helped shape the nation they chose to call home. As the United States marks 250 years of history, the story of the nation remains, in many ways, the story of people who arrived from somewhere else and helped redefine what America could become. Manuel Rapallo, Al Jazeera, Washington.
0: All right, Farah's here with the latest on the World Cup. Hey, Farah.
10: Thank you so much, Scott. Co-hosts USA have made it to the World Cup round of 16. They beat Bosnia 2-0 to set up a tie against Belgium in Seattle on Monday.
11: A poisonous secret in France's colonial past. The widespread illegal use of chemical weapons during the Algerian War of Independence.
12: En fait, je vais vous dire, c'était la mode empirique, artisanale. On en cramait un maximum pour être sûr de l'effet.
11: Algeria, Toxic Colonization. Episode 1, The Silent Caves, on Al Jazeera. In its exploration of how and why societies descend into genocide, Al Jazeera Untangles begins with the horrors of Darfur.
13: Violence that requires buy-in from the most senior leadership of a state.
14: Go and do what you must and don't report back.
15: No action from the rest of the world to meaningfully stop this violence.
11: Sudan, Darfur's genocide, on Al Jazeera.

0: Looking for Balogun. It might fall for Balogun!
1: Hello, I'm Farah Ismail. Co-hosts the USA have beaten Bosnia to reach the round of 16 plus. Belgium scored the latest goal in World Cup history to break Senegal hearts. And England survived a real scare to beat DR Congo 2-1 and set up a round of 16 tie against co-host Mexico. And England fans breathe a sigh of relief as their side reached the next round. But first, co-hosts the USA have booked their spot in the round of 16. They defeated Bosnia 2-0 after having a goal disallowed. Florian Balogun found back in the net again on the stroke of halftime for his third goal of the tournament. The USA were dealt a blow in the second half. Balogun was given a straight red for a dangerous tackle. It means their star striker will miss the next game. There's still time to celebrate again, though. A Malik Tillman free kick, making it 2-0. They'll now face Belgium in the next round. Well, it was a stunning fight back from the Belgians that saw them beat Senegal 3-2 in extra time. Senegal were heading towards a comfortable victory. Habib Diarra put them in front in the 25th minute after they had the best chances earlier on. And they had a second shortly after halftime, Ismail Assar scoring his fourth goal of the tournament. Belgium then netted twice in a frantic final 5 minutes. Record goal scorer Romelu Lukaku making it 2-1. 3 minutes later, Youri Tielemans headed in the equalizer to take it to extra time. And in the final minute of the added period, the referee awarded a penalty after a check on the VAR monitor. Captain Tielemans scoring the penalty. Heartbreak for Senegal. Belgium, though, are through to the round of 16.
2: It's not easy to lose a match like this, especially when we had it in the bag. Unfortunately, it slipped away from us. But that's football. It's cruel and it's certainly not easy. Still, we have to accept it, even though it's hard, and move forward. It really isn't easy, not for me and not for the players, because we truly wanted to qualify our country for the round of 16. But sadly, that didn't happen. Now we have to move on.
1: Harry Kane scored twice as England survived an almighty scare from DR Congo to win 2-1 and reach the round of 16. England were stunned as early as the 7th minute. Brian Sapanga

0: which was his fourth goal of the tournament. And 11 minutes later, Kane saved the best till last. It was his 13th World Cup goal overall and one that sent England through. He'll face co-host Mexico in Mexico City on Sunday. A mixture of relief and excitement for England fans as their hopes of seeing their nation lift a first major trophy for 60 years heads to another round.
1: I want us to do it. Like, we did it today. We can do it again. But I'm going to need, like, blood pressure medication because that was so stressful.
2: None of us could believe it. None of us could believe it. But it was too good. It was too good. The match was too good. Bring on Mexico.
3: I thought it's a very slow start, but second half brought on the subs and we got the result that we needed.
0: So that double strike from Kane has moved them within one goal of Lionel Messi and Kylian Mbappe. Star names are continuing to deliver at this tournament.
4: Both of them have had an incredible tournament so far, as a lot of other players have as well. So, look, that's you guys. You're going to compare us. You're going to, put us on that pedestal. And it looks like everyone's having a pretty good tournament so far. And, from my point of view, it's just about doing what I can to help the team progress. And, again, today it was with a couple goals, so I'm extremely pleased with that.
0: It means all three co-hosts are now in the round of 16, with Canada and Mexico's places also confirmed. USA will face Belgium in Seattle on Monday. Now, there's a trend that really has taken off at this World Cup. More and more top-class players are opting to wear pink boots on the pitch. Paul Rees explains.
5: Wear boots like these in your local football league, and you might get a few comments. Wear them in a World Cup, and it might earn the bootmakers a few million dollars. Pink boots, or cleats in the US, have become a phenomenon at this tournament. But why? They don't improve skill level. Not bad, actually. They don't improve your shooting. But compared to other colours, they are far more visible. Trend forecaster WGSN identified pink, or more specifically electric fuchsia, as an important colour in 2026. And that's been proven at this World Cup. The history of coloured football boots doesn't start with pink, of course. In 1970, the England player Alan Ball wore white boots in an exhibition match. Arsenal's Charlie George wore custom red boots in the 1970s. But the trend took a while to take off. USA 1994 was the last World Cup in which every single player wore traditional black boots. So pink looks pretty, but why is it so important for marketing in football? Because pink has an opposite on the colour wheel, the colour green. Paul Rees, Al Jazeera, Dallas.
0: And the action continues later as European champion Spain face Austria in Los Angeles. Even though Spain are the favourites heading into this match, the Spanish have not won a World Cup knockout match since beating the Netherlands in the final in 2010. And the winner of that match could go on to face Cristiano Ronaldo's Portugal. And here's Ronaldo with his team touching down in Toronto ahead of their round of 32 match against Croatia. And we'll have more World Cup coverage throughout the day. The latest news headlines are coming up next. Stay with us.
6: Revering its forefathers and honoring their legacy, the United States celebrates 250 years of evolving human experience.
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11: 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I'm Alex Marquardt. 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
5: After many decades in the field of mediation and negotiation and peace building, people often ask me, are you an optimist still, or are you a pessimist? And I like to answer, actually, I'm a possibilist. I've seen the impossible become possible. I believe in the possibility of peace.
0: Making peace the possibilist on Al Jazeera.

0: Hello, I'm Marlene Saeed. This is a NewsHour live from Doha. Coming up in the next 60 minutes, rescuers in Venezuela work through the night to find earthquake survivors as the death toll nears 2,300. Health workers are now warning of disease spreading in makeshift camps for survivors.
1: I'm Teresa Bo in La Guaira, Venezuela, where healthcare is a major concern for humanitarian workers trying to assist those who survived the earthquakes in this country.
0: Positive progress. Qatari and Pakistani mediators conclude separate meetings with the US and Iran as they try to implement the agreement. Also ahead.
2: Would you ride in an automated taxi that doesn't need a driver? Well, more and more people in southern China are choosing to do so, and it's angering traditional taxi drivers. I'm Katrina Yu in the city of Shenzhen, and I'll have more on that story shortly.
0: A rapidly deepening crisis continues to unfold in the aftermath of devastating twin earthquakes in Venezuela. The death toll is rising. Rescue teams are still searching for survivors, and frustration is growing over the official response as thousands of people are pushed from their homes into increasingly desperate conditions. The death toll continues to climb following the catastrophe, with officials now confirming that 2,295 people have been killed across the country. Emergency services say the number is expected to rise as search teams reach more remote and heavily affected areas. And rescue operations are intensifying, with teams working around the clock to pull survivors from the rubble. However, frustration is growing among residents. Many criticize the government's response as slow and disorganized. Protesters have taken to the streets in several cities, demanding faster action, more resources, and clear coordination.
3: When you try to get to the places you need to reach, all you find are police officers blocking your way. They make everything harder for you. The police don't come here to help. They come here to stop you from getting where you need to go.
0: Tens of thousands of people are now living in temporary shelters and makeshift tents after losing their homes. Aid agencies are warning of worsening conditions with limited access to clean water and sanitation, raising fears of disease outbreaks. Al Jazeera's Teresa Bo reports from Venezuela's worst affected state of La Guaira.
4: A golf course turned into a military and humanitarian center for those who have lost everything. It's here where international NGOs have partnered with the Venezuelan government to provide much needed help.
5: Mobile medical unit.
4: Adi Fletcher says healthcare is a major concern.
5: Injuries in particular, I think that chronic health conditions are also a primary concern, especially given that there's a disruption in supply chains at the moment, unavailability of medicines, so being able to treat those patients, and of course primary health care.
4: Members of the Venezuelan military are also assisting. They say international aid will be crucial in the months ahead.
6: It's important that we can have assistance from different places. It's a heroic measure, and we're trying to help with what we have.
4: Millions have been affected by the devastating earthquakes. Many are coming here because they have nowhere to go back to. People are in desperate need and know the situation will become increasingly difficult in the months ahead. Frisar Gonzalez has lost all of his belongings. He's camping here with his family. He says the government of Delcy Rodriguez has failed.
7: When the earthquake happened, there was nothing. Only when the international help, they started to come out. We were on our own. This government is done. They have to go. They have taken us to misery.
4: Many here feel the same way, frustrated by what they say is the lack of government support. But for now, the immediate concern is helping people cope with the aftermath.
1: Humanitarian workers are extremely concerned about the possibility of an outbreak, as there's been reports of diarrhea and other diseases. That's why they're requesting portable toilets. And they also want authorities to organize places like this one to prevent overcrowding and the spread of disease.
4: Hospitals around the region have also been damaged and yet are now at full capacity.
8: The hospitals have collapsed, and where I come from, it's not even in La Guaira, which could be justified. I came because I wanted to help, but the organization here has not been good.
4: In a country already burdened by years of hardship, the earthquakes have left many with one more loss to carry. Lives forever changed, millions of people forced to begin again. Teresa Bo, Al Jazeera, La Guaira, Venezuela.
0: Well, NASA estimates that nearly 59,000 buildings have been damaged or destroyed by the earthquakes. And the UN Agency for Children said on Tuesday that 680,000 children need humanitarian assistance. Al Jazeera's Zain Bazravi reports now from Los Corrales, where the search for survivors is now turning into a recovery operation.
9: Beachfront communities on the Caribbean Sea. Once idyllic homes and weekend getaways. The coastal community of Los Corrales in La Guaira State is now the scene of catastrophic earthquake damage. Toppled residential buildings, the backdrop of dramatic rescue efforts that all too often end up becoming recovery operations. As temperatures soar and the sun beats down, rescuers take turns, removing one pile of debris at a time. The smell of decomposition can be overwhelming.
10: Rescue crews here at this site in La Guaira are currently in the process of trying to dig a body out from under the rubble. It is slow and delicate. They are taking their time, the idea being to try to cause as little harm to those human remains than this person has already suffered.
9: Search teams from all over the world are in Venezuela to support local emergency responders. The more they dig, the more it becomes clear. This disaster is too big, and affected communities will need long-term help. The UN estimates there may be more than 10,000 people dead. Recovery work like this could take years. Officials say they need better equipment and more manpower, but remain hopeful that even a week into this disaster, they can still save more lives.
7: Our faith is in God. We are working with teams verifying if we can rescue people alive. In fact, early this morning, a 2-year-old boy was rescued alive, and there is a satisfaction every rescuer feels when finding someone like that. We remain optimistic about finding more people alive.
9: After hours of digging, sometimes with just their hands, the crew was able to get this body out. Crushed under the weight of entire buildings, victims are being pulled out in terrible condition, sometimes in pieces. Local crews wrap the bodies as best they can for transport. This is grim work. And for the families of victims, seeing loved ones like this is beyond heartbreaking. Broken bodies bound for the morgue, waiting on a sidewalk. Now an all too common sight here. Zain Basravi, Al Jazeera, Los Corrales, La Guaira State, Venezuela.
0: As we mentioned earlier, there has been widespread condemnation of the Venezuelan government's response in the aftermath of the twin quakes. Al Jazeera's Nora Soto spoke to a volunteer helping with search and rescue in the capital, Caracas.
11: The help from the volunteers have been overwhelming. The response from the civilians, from the society, the entire society has been overwhelming. In fact, we are talking here, we have here a volunteer who has been helping supplying doctors with medicine and support, the volunteer doctors to access to these zones of collapse. So here we have him, Kevin. Kevin, please tell me how or what has been your mission through this crisis?
12: Yeah, so since the earthquake hit, we have been trying to supply the places that needed the most with the materials that are necessary to continue the rescue efforts. Basically, we're trying to do some kind of disaster relief by civilian personnel, by just people that got out and organized to bring to those who needed the most. Our principal idea was to bring medical support and medical aid to those in need, and that's why in the days that we have mobilized, we have carried a lot of doctors, nurses, paramedics, dentists, and of the sort, to reach those people who were affected the most by the earthquake on Wednesday.
11: So I know we Venezuelans aren't used to this magnitude, to this kind of disasters. If you would have to compare what we are going through with another situation, what would you say this is like?
12: Yeah, well, seeing this obviously brings to mind the current situations that are going all throughout the world, in Gaza, in Ukraine, and the destruction that has been brought down by the war. This is a scene that seems to come from a movie or from a war zone. I mean, when you look at the buildings down here in La Guaira or in Tucacas, the amount of collapse, the amount of debris that's everywhere. We have never seen this in peacetime, and this really looks like a war zone, yes.
11: And I know that this is an ongoing situation, and the risk is that it's going to be a long-term situation. There's no ending near inside. But at some point, you volunteers have to say, wait, I'm going to stop. I need to rest. When do you think for you as a person that you say, okay, this is my limit, I'm going to rest and then come back and help? What is your limit at this point?
12: Yeah, so we've been working since Wednesday. The earthquake, we started to organize. The first time that we got out in the street was Friday. And since then, we're trying to do one day off, one day on, 2 days. Also, we are gathering resources. It is not easy to gather the resources to travel. We come from Valencia, a city that's about 2 hours from here, so it is not easy to make the travel, to get the resources from the travel, taking into account that most of this is paid by the volunteers and donations from people who are trying to help with kind of move. And it certainly is exhausting. I mean, spending a day here, you're walking up and down, the heat, and not just physically, but also psychologically exhausting. I mean, I have been saying this past day, this isn't normal. What we do isn't normal. And of course, our brains and ourselves, we have a lot of trouble processing this and trying to be okay and trying to work through what we're happening right now.
0: The U.S. and Iran have wrapped up indirect technical talks in Doha after signing an agreement aimed at ending the war. A spokesman for Qatar's foreign ministry said Qatar and Pakistan mediators concluded separate meetings with the U.S. and Iranian negotiators in Doha today, with positive progress made on issues related to the Islamabad Memorandum of Understanding. Building on the outcomes of the Lake Lucerne summit, the parties agreed to continue discussions over the coming period, with the next meeting to be scheduled at the earliest possible time following the funeral processions of the former Iranian supreme leader. Gordon Gray is a former U.S. ambassador and deputy assistant secretary of state for Near Eastern Affairs. He says the rhetoric behind the talk suggests the U.S. and Iran are engaging with each other.
13: Iran, we're not talking face-to-face as they did in Islamabad earlier. Not an encouraging sign. It makes it more difficult to hold these talks, but Qatar and Pakistan are serving as good mediators, so it's not a deal breaker.
0: The mayor of Ukraine's capital says the city is currently repelling a ballistic missile and drone attack. These are the latest pictures coming to us from Kyiv.

0: Well, officials say a residential building is on fire, with another also reportedly damaged. Early reports indicate at least 11 people have been injured. Emergency teams are responding to the strikes. The final pieces of Syria's first post-Assad parliament have fallen into place. On Wednesday, the government announced the list of President Ahmed al-Sharr's direct appointments to the assembly. And as Obeid Ohito reports from Damascus, many are hopeful it's the start of a new era of politics.
1: The job is done, but the work has just begun. Syrian President Ahmed al-Sharr has announced his appointments to the last 70 seats in parliament. Many are viewing it as a potential turning point in the country's transition.
2: We want the legislative process to improve, and we don't want a parliament like there was before. We want people that talk about and address the pains of the Syrian people.
3: The most important thing is that parliament members are living among the people and know our pains, the basics, electricity, fuel, and the basic elements of life. We hope they are part of us and feel our pain.
1: The assembly will be the first since the Assad regime was removed in late 2024.
4: This moment is not merely the announcement of names. It is a tribute to the memory of a nation, an acknowledgement of the sacrifices of its people, and a remembrance of a long struggle in which Syrians have paid a heavy price in blood, years of their lives, and their freedom.
1: Last year, regional electoral colleges chose the rest of the 210-seat parliament rather than a direct popular vote. That process faced heavy criticism, as did the outcome, with many saying there were not enough women and members of minority communities among the lawmakers. Sharr seems to have attempted to address those concerns. 15 of his appointees are women. Others are former prisoners, as well as representatives from the minority Kurdish, Alawite, and Druze communities. Hanan al-Balkhi is one of the appointees.
5: There are a lot of challenges ahead, but the biggest one is passing new laws, because the current laws are preventing Syrian society from moving forward. We need laws that are going to give us a solid foundation on which to build a better Syria.
1: As a longtime representative of the Syrian opposition in Norway, she's hopeful that this is a new start.
5: Our biggest obstacle was breaking the public's traditional view that the parliament was just a tool for the previous regime.
1: The new assembly will convene for the first time on Monday to swear in Syria's newest lawmakers and elect a speaker.
6: Syria's new transitional parliament is now complete. But for a country facing immense economic pressure and delicate political shifts, the true test will be whether the assembly can translate political promises into relief for its people. Obeid Ohito, Al Jazeera, Damascus, Syria.
0: More than 900 people have been arrested in South Africa following Tuesday's nationwide protests against undocumented migrants. The unrest has disrupted the lives of many foreigners in the country and divided South Africans. Hermitasa reports from Johannesburg.
7: Aisha Ahmed is from Ethiopia, but her South African landlord has told her to pack up her shop and leave. Her friends call her Mama Absa, and they don't want her to go.
8: I love you. I love you so much. I love you. Please. These people doesn't hate us. They help us so much. If they go, we're going to suffer so much. Other people that doesn't want to understand. They saw also people like us.
7: But some South Africans say foreigners are taking away opportunities from the locals. Several foreigner-owned businesses were vandalized on Tuesday. That was during protests organized to mark an unofficial deadline an anti-immigrant movement set for undocumented migrants to leave the country.
9: They're owning more of the township business than the people in the township. So yes, we need each other, but obviously there has to be regulations. And I think that's what people are fighting now. What's the government saying about immigration laws? They're not in effect, clearly.
7: Anti-migrant attacks have occurred sporadically in South Africa since 2008. Often attackers make no distinction between foreigners who are in the country legally and those who are undocumented. They blame foreigners for South Africa's economic issues. But townships here depend on the informal economy.
10: Spaza shops are local neighborhood stores that are convenient. On the street, you have the gray one over there.

0: And across the road, you see that one there. They can open from 5 o'clock in the morning and close very late. In many cases, foreigners do not own them. They pay rent to South Africans.
1: The streets are calm now, but there is a sense of unease. Protest leaders say they will hold weekly protests until government starts deporting more people. Haruna Mutasa, Al Jazeera, Johannesburg.
2: A new report by Amnesty International says the paramilitary rapid support forces in Sudan committed crimes against humanity during its siege and takeover of the city of El Fasher in North Darfur State. According to the rights group, the RSF carried out mass killings and detentions and raped and tortured people who tried to flee the city. The armed group overran the city last October after an 18-month siege.

0: In a special report, Al Jazeera has been looking at how Israel's attacks are impacting children. Many of them know nothing but war, and older ones haven't gone to school in nearly 3 years. So instead of playing and discovering the world around them, a generation is growing up learning the language of war. As Tarek Abu Azoum reports from Gaza City.
1: This is Camp 1 and Camp 2, and that's the Camp 3 and Camp 4.
2: At 10 years old, Banias Humaid knows the displacement camps in her neighborhood the way other children might know nearby parks or schools.
3: Unfortunately.
2: Israel's war on Gaza has changed the language of her childhood. From her balcony overlooking rows of makeshift shelters, Banias writes some of the words she had to learn. Tent camp, ceasefire, displacement.
1: During the war, I heard so much terms that I never heard before in my regular life before the war, such as rubble, destroyed building, drones, quadcopter. Quadcopter actually is one of the most terrifying words I ever heard in the war.
2: Banias is part of a generation of Palestinian children here in Gaza growing up with limited access to formal schooling.
1: I always think of the children, how they're displaced, how they left without education, left without playing. Kids just in my age now are supposed to be focusing on education, on their life, playing. They should be eating food, living in homes, having sweet dreams, but now no, they're living in tents.
2: Children are able to find some moments of relative normalcy at makeshift schools like this one. Inside, they dance dabka, they laugh, they play. But many young people are becoming fluent in the language of war before learning the language of exploration and discovery.
4: Such terms were once associated with older generations and were only heard in the news, but they have now become a lived reality. These terms often leave students trapped in a cycle of instability. They constantly feel under threat.
2: Educators say prolonged exposure to conflict affects on the way children learn and communicate.
5: The camps Banias count.
0: Heat wave in the final days of the month, which had red heat alerts for 3 days for the first time. Temperatures reached more than 37 degrees Celsius in some parts of the country. Intense heat has swept across several European nations. The United Nations has released the first global scientific assessment of artificial intelligence. Its message that technology is moving faster than anyone's ability to control it. But the panel stopped short of telling governments what to do about it. Gabriel Elizondo reports from UN headquarters in New York.
6: It's the first ever report of its kind, a scientific health check on artificial intelligence, written by 40 independent scientists appointed by the UN. Its warning to governments is blunt.
7: The more AI advances without shared rules, the less say governments and people will have in the outcome. So my message to governments is simple, do not wait.
6: But the report stops short of saying what kind of action government should take to manage AI, and that's by design.
8: The goal is not to make recommendations, but to ensure policy decisions are informed by the highest standards of scientific integrity, regardless of external pressures and preferences.

0: Despite the report making no policy recommendations, panel co-chair Maria Ressa said there are takeaways.
1: Three headlines: pace is not slowing, the power is concentrating, and control is not guaranteed.
0: On pace, the panel says AI's capabilities are growing faster than the science to understand them. And it warns there is no scientific guarantee the most advanced systems won't one day cause catastrophic harm. And then there is the power concentrated in a handful of countries. And look at this. Of the computing power in the world's top 500 AI supercomputers, the report cited evidence that most is located in just a few countries: the United States, China, and everywhere else. The gap between the few who build AI and the potential consequences for everyone else is what the panel wants governments to confront.
2: The conversation now moves to Geneva, where next week the UN will convene the first ever global dialogue on AI governance. It's there countries will come together to decide if the AI facts laid out in this report can translate into a global response. Gabriel Elizondo, Al Jazeera at the United Nations in New York.
3: For decades, driving a taxi has offered a livelihood to millions of Chinese workers. Now, as automated so-called robo-taxis expand into more cities, many drivers fear their jobs could be replaced by the new technology. Katrina Yu reports from Shenzhen in southern China.
4: For two decades, Deng Jingping has driven a taxi around the southern Chinese city of Shenzhen. He's weathered major changes in the sector, including the region's transition to electric taxis and the widespread adoption of ride-hailing apps, which have pushed down fares.
5: 20 years ago, if you drove a taxi, you could support your entire family, including your wife and children. Nowadays, business is poor and my income is barely enough to support myself.
4: Now there's another threat to his livelihood. Authorities are expanding commercial trials of driverless or so-called robo-taxis, controlled autonomously using artificial intelligence. So far, they operate only in approved areas, but they've attracted passengers. Robo-taxis are about 30% cheaper than traditional taxis.
6: It's a little unnerving riding a taxi without a driver. Now, if you're the only passenger, you may feel like you're completely alone, but that's not exactly true. There are at least two cameras, one positioned right here and another above the dashboard, connected to a control room where someone is watching you at all times. And if they see you're doing anything unsafe, they'll warn you through the speaker, or they can even pull over the car and stop it.
4: Despite years of testing, the technology doesn't always run smoothly. Earlier this year, a system failure left several robo-taxis stranded across the central Chinese city of Wuhan. No one was injured, but the incident raised questions about the reliability of autonomous transport. Companies behind the technology say robo-taxis aren't meant to replace human drivers overnight, but complement existing transport networks. Deng Jingping isn't convinced. He believes in a few years, driverless taxis will become mainstream. At age 60, he says he'll probably retire before that. But his advice to younger taxi drivers? Find another job. Katrina Yu, Al Jazeera, Shenzhen, China.
3: Still ahead on Al Jazeera.
7: As the U.S. marks 250 years of independence, we'll look at how a nation that was formed on the principle of freedom has been defined by the generations of people from all over who built it. That's later on This Is America with me, Alex Marquardt.
8: Frank assessments.
9: The Board of Peace was not put in place to bring peace to the world, to liberate the Palestinian people. None of those things exist in all the literature that was put forward about the Board of Peace.
8: Informed opinions.
10: Don't you think that North Korea has proven that if you do have nuclear weapons, that the United States won't mess with you?
11: Absolutely. We see that demonstrated in North Korea and negatively in the case of Libya with Gaddafi, who was ousted after abandoning his nuclear program.
8: Inside Story on Al Jazeera.
12: We'll

You're watching Al Jazeera. Reminder of our top stories this hour. The death toll from two earthquakes in Venezuela is now at almost 2,300. International search teams are the hardest hit state of La Guaira, digging through rubble, looking for any sign of survivors. Qatar's foreign ministry says positive progress was made during indirect technical talks between the US and Iran in Doha. Further talks are set to be held following the funeral for Iran's former supreme leader. Time to head over to Washington, D.C. for a special edition of This is America.

0: This is America, and this is the U.S. Capitol, home to the U.S. Congress, one of three separate but equal branches of government under the Constitution. After 250 years of independence, we're going to explore how the Constitution became the framework for modern democracies and a living, evolving document. I'll be back in a moment, but first, Alex Marquardt is in the nation's capital, Washington, D.C.
1: Thank you very much, Patty. 250 years ago, the Second Continental Congress was meeting just north of here in Philadelphia. They were drafting, debating, and revising a document that would go on to change the course of history. I'm Alex Marquardt here in Washington. It was the Declaration of Independence, 13 colonies formally breaking away from Great Britain to create a new independent nation. And then, for nearly a decade, the newly formed United States of America was at war with Great Britain. The leaders of that revolution gathered to establish the framework for their new nation. Written in 1787, the U.S. Constitution has become the world's longest living charter of government, affirming that the government exists to serve its people. And that Constitution remains central to the country's identity today. Here's Al Jazeera's Rosalind Jordan with more on the ongoing effort to keep that document relevant.
2: This is the oldest remaining structure in Mecklenburg County.
3: Where historians say in 1775, Hezekiah Alexander helped launch the cause of American independence.
4: The invasion of our rights as attempted by the Parliament of Great Britain.
2: What he's doing at this desk, he's writing some of those founding documents. We're talking about the independence of Mecklenburg County and of North Carolina and eventually of the nation. And that intellectual activity right here.
3: Nolan Dom of the Charlotte Museum of History says years of British financial and political abuse, plus news of the battles at Lexington and Concord, Massachusetts, convinced North Carolinians and then other colonists to break away.
5: The United States was born out of 13 British colonies in 1776, but it was the writing of the Constitution in 1787 that has shaped the country to this day.
3: The framers of the 1787 Constitution opened the document with three significant words, we the people. The message? The United States would be governed by rules and policies endorsed by the people, not by a remote unelected leader. That meant a Congress, a president, and a judiciary chosen with public input. But the framers knew the Constitution had problems. It was written by white men, some of whom were enslavers. Slavery was still legal, women had no legal standing, and the government could still violate people's property and privacy rights. And so, the framers included a process for amending the document. Now, after more than 200 years, 27 amendments have been added, guaranteeing free speech, religious freedom, and gun rights. Slavery is outlawed, women can vote, and individual legal rights are protected.
6: Salute.
3: The framers wanted to protect the Constitution from political fads, and so they deliberately made the amendment process a tough one.
7: The concurrent resolution is adopted.
3: Two-thirds of both houses of Congress and 38 states must agree.
2: They knew they were human. They were at the time writing about how conflicted they were about the direction of the nation, about how people might misconstrue their words in the future for their own political purposes.

0: Ultimately, the framers and many others, including Hezekiah Alexander, achieved a goal that has lasted for more than two centuries.
1: We hold these truths to be self-evident.
0: A government intended to serve the people, not the other way around. Rosalind Jordan, Al Jazeera, Charlotte, North Carolina.
2: Those first three words of the U.S. Constitution, we the people, declared a revolutionary idea that the power belongs to everyday Americans, not to the government, not to any one leader. Patty Culhane has more.
3: The U.S. Constitution, so important that take a look at this portrait that hangs in the house side of the U.S. Capitol, the signing of the Constitution. It starts, we the people, at the time, revolutionary. It says the power doesn't come from a king, doesn't come from the government, it comes from the people. What's very interesting is what was supposed to come after we the people. It was written originally to say we the people of the state of New Hampshire, the people of Massachusetts, going on down from north to south for all the different states. But then it went to the Style Committee, and the five members of the Style Committee were Federalists. Basically, at the time, there was a debate between whether or not the federal government should have the majority of the power or the states should. So it was written as we the people of these states, and then when the Style Committee went, it went to Federalists, and they changed it to we the people of the United States, setting the tone for what would follow for the next 250 years.
2: I'm joined now by Ernesto Castaneda, who is the director of the Center for Latin American and Latino Studies at American University, and Bruce Fine, who is a constitutional lawyer. Ernesto, Bruce, thank you so much for joining us. We have a lot to discuss. Ernesto, I want to go to you first. We just heard Rosalind and Patty talking about this document that starts with we the people. To what extent do you think its original intention has been upheld? Essentially, what has been achieved versus what is still aspirational?
4: Yes, Alex, that's a great question. And like everything in the US, it's a big remix of the best ideas around the world. So the Constitution, when it was drafted, it was largely influenced by the Magna Carta in England, especially the rights of the people. And then in the US, inspired by Native American practices and people coming together, the founding fathers produced a new document. And that has lofty ideals, that there's a relatively weak government and the people together decide the common fate. So that's a new idea that is inspired by the Enlightenment in Europe, but it's the first time when it's a legal document of a country. And it ends up influencing countries around the world. So the ideas are really high. We haven't gotten there perfectly because we had slavery, women couldn't vote. Now we have the issue of undocumented citizens who are excluded from political rights. But that's the ideal, our approach to that political perfection of making one political unity out of many, pluribus unum. And many American citizens born here or naturalized believe in that ideal and work hard to make it a reality.
2: Yeah, we certainly want to get into this, the questions surrounding immigration, because there's a lot going on in this country. Before that, Bruce, I do want to touch on something that Rosalind mentioned in her piece. She noted how the phrase, we the people, was rewritten, essentially putting more power in the hands of the federal government versus the states. Do you think that the balance of power that we see today between the federal government and the states was as it was originally intended?
5: No, the taxation amendment gave the federal government all the money and saved to influence the states by simply putting conditional grants and aids out there so that the states will do what the federal government wants in exchange for getting subsidized. But I want to go back. The Constitution was written on the heels of the Articles of Confederation. That did have an article said this is a compact among the states. The Constitution never was conceived in that way. In fact, it was conceived to get away from the Articles of Confederation. But I want to go back again, and I apologize for being a little bit down in the weeds. The idea of government by the consent of the governed, that's in the Declaration of Independence. That was not novel in the Constitution. And in the Declaration says all legitimate powers of government are by the consent of the governed. And the purpose of the government is to secure unalienable rights to life, liberty, and pursuit of unalienable means no one can take them away. 100% can't take them away. A king can't, a democracy can't. No, they are unalienable rights, life, liberty, and pursuit of happiness. And then it goes on to say, when a government becomes destructive of those ends, you have the right to overthrow it and install a new government. So I think that's critical. Now you ask, you know, where are we today? Certainly, in some respects, we're better off because we more honored the idea of everyone. All men are created equal, men and women, enfranchising both blacks and minorities and right. women, and getting away from Jim Crow law. But in other respects, we've gone backward. We now endow the president with authority to kill anybody he wants. He can say, you know, you're a drug trafficker in the Caribbean, we're going to send the military, you're exterminated. He can say that I think you're going to be a future threat, and he can play prosecutor, judge, jury, executioner. He kills anybody he wants, whether it's a U.S. citizen or otherwise. And there's no accountability. There's no judiciary branch that checks that. He just does it however he wants.
2: Right.
5: Despite right on this program,
2: right.
5: we are being surveilled by the National Security Agency under these warrantless surveillance programs initiated by the executive. So when we think about the overall power of government to invade privacy,
2: right.
5: The liberty element, as opposed to the equality element that you've referred to, which we make progress on the liberty element. No, we're back to July 4th, 1776. If King George, we didn't even accuse King
2: right.
5: George III of the right to kill anybody he wanted in America. Said you're creating quarrels in London, therefore we're going to kill you. That is the president of the United States, and I think it's the duty of the journalists and to wake up.
2: Right.
5: We got to wake up to this very, very critical danger to all of us.
2: Certainly want to keep talking about what's happening in the present day. For the moment, we're going to go back in history to the late 1700s and talk about the Declaration of Independence. The Constitution that was inspired by the Declaration of Independence was a bold vision for this new society where, as they said, all men are created equal and all humans have this unalienable right to the life, the liberty, and the pursuit of happiness. And even to many at the time, back in 1776, these were lofty goals, as they still are today. And this country still continues to live with a gap between what was proclaimed all those years ago, 250 years ago, and what is practiced today. Al Jazeera's Bernard Smith went to what's known as Independence Hall, where that declaration was adopted, to see how it has defined this country.
6: In the hot, humid, early summer of 1776, a group of colonial landowners and lawyers gathered here to put the finishing touches to a declaration that justified why they were rebelling against the British Crown. That Declaration of Independence was a foundation stone of the United States of America, its principles copied by liberation movements across the world. Central to the declaration was the belief that all men are created equal, and that any government that rejects that principle can be replaced. That was incendiary talk at a time when the world was still mostly run by hereditary monarchs. Here at the Museum of the American Revolution in Philadelphia, a special exhibition highlights the Declaration's influence on liberation movements worldwide. French revolutionaries would draw inspiration for their own declaration. Simon Bolivar took these ideals across Latin America. When Ho Chi Minh declared Vietnamese independence in 1945, he quoted the American Declaration. And the United Nations Declaration of Human Rights is clearly influenced by it. There was, of course, a contradiction at the heart of the Declaration. Its authors were slave owners. All men were not, it seemed, created equal. Only in 1954, when the Supreme Court declared racial segregation in schools unconstitutional, did the US begin to address its racist laws. Finally, in the 1960s, with the Civil Rights and Voting Rights Act, did the Declaration's core principles start to be fully realized, almost 200 years after it was signed. Bernard Smith, Al Jazeera, Philadelphia.
2: And we're back with Bruce Fine, a constitutional lawyer, and Ernesto Castaneda, the director for the Center of Latin American and Latino Studies at American University. Ernesto, we talk about all men being created equal. That is such a core principle of this country, of course, laid out 250 years ago. These days, though, we are seeing an increasing disenfranchisement of voters and of certain communities, and certainly when it comes to minorities in this country. So, Do you see a regression in that mantra?
4: Yes, Alex. An example is the Civil Rights Act, which is a result of the civil rights movement to enfranchise African Americans as a group, so they wouldn't be systematically taken away from influencing electoral results where they lived. And in the last years, we have seen a pushback to a big degree by the decisions of the Supreme Court that have diluted the power of African Americans as a voting bloc. So that is indeed a retrocession of that equality that we espouse in principle.
2: Bruce, you were speaking moments ago about how we have gone backwards. The U.S. has long been held

0: held up in large part because of these two documents as the exemplar of revolution and of liberation movements, certainly around the world. Do you think that countries still look to the U.S.
1: No, I don't think so. I think we've lost the reputation. It's obvious that we don't care about human rights. Everything has got a price tag on it. We go after and prosecute those who are running the International Criminal Court, among other things. We have a president who openly says, the only thing that restrains my power is not the Constitution, not international law, not even the supreme being, my moral conscience. Now, that sounds like Vladimir Lenin to me. It sounds like Joe Stalin and Ho Chi Minh and these others who said, well, we follow the Declaration, except they didn't follow the Declaration when it said, when governments become oppressive of these unalienable rights, they have a right to overthrow them. No, they wanted to use force and violence. But I want to go back to the issue of equality and liberty, because they're two separate planes, I think, that we can chart the advance made by the Declaration. On the equality front, it's true there's been a little bit of paring back on the right to vote. But when the Voting Rights Act was passed, and I was there in 1965, if you were black and you voted, you'd end up with a cross burning in your lawn, right, and you'd get your kids kidnapped, right, and you'd probably be lynched with impunity. That's not happening today. I'm not defending it, but at least it's not the violence. Now, with regard to on the liberty angle, we have gone so far backward, where we have a president of the United States openly, and it was back George W. Bush, it was Barack Obama, it was Donald Trump, claiming I can play prosecutor, judge, jury, and executioner. You're out of here.
0: Yeah.
1: I don't have to report to anybody. It's all secret. The executive branch has become so bloated. And remember, the grievances against the British, it wasn't the parliament, it was 100% against the king.
0: Right, exactly.
1: The king. We don't want kings. Now we have someone in the White House who celebrates a crown on his head.
0: Right.
1: Now, you're telling me that's not gone 250 years backward? I don't know what else it is.
0: We certainly have masses in the streets saying that they don't want kings. All right, gentlemen, stay with me. The story of America remains inseparable from the people who built it over the past 250 years, indigenous communities, enslaved Africans, and generations of immigrants. New York's Queens neighborhood is one of the most vibrant and diverse in the country, where that story continues to be written in many languages, different cultures, and traditions. Hadiju Castro reports.
2: This was my great-grandfather's passport.
3: Anthony Sorbonne's great-grandfather arrived from Italy in 1936. He worked for the railroad, and two generations later, Sorbonne's parents opened an Italian restaurant in Queens, New York. Sorbonne still runs it with his son and mother.
2: I'm here as a testament to this country giving everybody an opportunity, but you gotta work, you gotta keep your head down.
3: The family's old recipes haven't changed much over the years, but the neighborhood outside their door has.
4: Like the rest of the country, the 280 square kilometers of Queens, New York, was mostly white Europeans and their descendants until that began to change in 1965, when the U.S. opened its doors to more people from more nations. That set the course for Queens to become what it is today. Nearly half of the population here is foreign-born, and more than 160 languages are spoken.
3: Roque Tomé came from Mexico as a child. He sold flowers on the streets before joining his brother's auto shop when he was just 17.
5: Our parents taught us to work and make sacrifices. This country is special. It makes us proud.
3: A few streets over is the Queens Chinatown, where Katrina Bryant and Devin Chung teach Kung Fu. Both are from families with blended roots.
6: It's my father's lineage is, he's been in America since America was created, and my mom only is two generations down. They would never have been able to meet if it wasn't for America.
7: 250 years on the backs of immigrants and immigrant struggle. Everything, culture, tradition, working styles, working habits, everything, the stuff that we wear, this here was brought from immigrants.
4: Not everyone came to this land by choice. During its first century, America's economic might was powered by the blood and labor of enslaved Africans who survived 10 generations of bondage before their emancipation.
3: This Juneteenth celebration in Queens is about the triumph of African Americans over that struggle. Linda Smith Harris's great-great-great-grandmother was enslaved in South Carolina.
8: She was literally executed. I don't know the circumstances or the story, but her offspring and all the people that came from her line still managed to thrive and survive.
3: Smith Harris is a psychiatrist. She says America is similar to her patients, still trying to cope with the wounds of collective trauma.
8: How do we overcome the suffering and not make that the only story about ourselves?
3: What is the story of America?
2: It's just that tension and fear, fear of the unknown, of why people use chopsticks, why people pray, why people bow. And you have to learn that.
3: A story its people tell in many languages.
9: Yo soy americano.
7: 我是美国人.
6: I am American.
4: All thrown into one big pot of diverse ingredients, not always melting, but at least mixed in the same soup that is America. Heidi Jo Castro, Al Jazeera, Queens, New York.
0: And our guests are still with us. Ernesto, there is a debate, extraordinary as it is, about whether diversity is America's biggest strength. What do you make of that debate, and what does it tell you about where the country is right now?
10: It's a heated debate. It's very emotional, but the evidence is clear. The example of the borough of Queens in New York is a good one that we were just listening, hearing about. You have Indians, Pakistanis, Bangladeshis living next to each other, calmly, and next to Ecuadorians, Bolivians, Mexicans, and they create new cuisines. They learn each other's cuisines, but they learn new things. And the U.S. is right now the number one country in the world in terms of science and innovation, thanks to a large degree because of the people coming from abroad and having their careers here and investment. So when you have this diversity in places like New York, Washington, et cetera, it leads to innovation, to new ways to solve common problems. So that's being the secret sauce that has made the U.S. the number one in arts, culture, entertainment, science, government, innovation, et cetera. So we are messing up with that recipe right now, and it's very dangerous for the future of the U.S. at a time when the population is decreasing. And not only for 250 years, but for 500 years, the country has grown in population and power because of people coming from abroad.
0: So just quickly, you know, Heidi used the phrase melting pot. How do you square that with we the people, which implies one people?
10: One people in terms of goals and aspirations. So democracy,
0: right,
10: fights for everybody. But it's worked better since the civil rights movement when we have believed in multiculturalism, where you can be Italian and American, African and American, Irish American, Mexican American. We are part of the same political union, but it's okay if at home we speak a different language, if
0: right,
10: we listen to different music. That strengthens the overall and makes the culture richer.
0: Bruce, you were talking about all the norms that are essentially being shattered. It does feel like the pace of change in society is accelerating. We are marking the 250th anniversary. When you look ahead to the next 50 years, in terms of the pace of change and the norms, how do you think it will compare to the 50 years preceding this?
1: Well, it's up to the American people, really. We either go back to the principles of the Declaration and Constitution or proceed down the road to despotism. It's what Ben Franklin said when he emerged from the Constitutional Convention. You got a republic if you can keep it.
0: Right.
1: You got to do something.
0: Right.
1: I want to say as well, the United States was unique in the history of the world because it was born as an idea. America is an idea. It's not an ethnicity. It's not a gender. It's not a sexual orientation or religion. It's an idea. Everyone gets to march to their own drummer. We have the rule of law. You get to develop your faculties and you try to pursue your ambitions. That is America. And anybody who pursues those goals is an American. There's a very famous quote from Justice Antonin Scalia in a case in the U.S. Supreme Court several years ago. It says, in the eyes of the law,

0: stopping immigration. We only endowed Congress with the authority to regulate naturalization, not entry or exit. You could come here if you wanted to come here. Mm-hmm. Anyway, that's how far backward I think we've gone. But again, I go back to your question. In the next 50 years, same question Ben Franklin asked. We got a republic if you can keep it.
1: You can keep it. Gentlemen, thank you so much for your thoughts on this historic moment. Appreciate it.
0: Thank you.
1: That was Ernesto Castañeda, the director for the Center for Latin American and Latino Studies at American University, and Bruce Fine, a constitutional lawyer. The United States has drawn people from around the world seeking opportunity, freedom, and a chance to build something new. Manuel Rapallo looks at some of the immigrants whose contributions helped define the nation.
2: From the nation's founding to the digital age, immigrants have helped build many of the institutions, industries, and ideas that define the United States. And few places illustrate that better than this memorial to Albert Einstein, a refugee who found a home in America and helped transform modern science. In government and business, immigrants helped build the foundations of American power. Alexander Hamilton, born in the Caribbean, became the nation's first Treasury Secretary and helped establish America's financial system. Scottish immigrant Andrew Carnegie later built a steel empire that helped fuel America's industrial expansion. And in science, few figures loom larger than Albert Einstein. The German-born physicist fled Nazi persecution and continued his work here in the United States, helping cement America's reputation as a global center of innovation and research. Immigrants also helped shape America's role in the world. Madeleine Albright arrived as a refugee from what is now the Czech Republic and would become the first woman to serve as Secretary of State. Her story reflects a broader tradition of newcomers rising to positions of national leadership. America's cultural influence was also shaped by immigrants as well. Austrian-born Arnold Schwarzenegger arrived with dreams of becoming a champion bodybuilder before becoming a Hollywood star and governor of California. Cuban-born Desi Arnaz helped revolutionize television, introducing production techniques that transformed the entertainment industry. Their backgrounds were different and their journeys were different, but together they helped shape the nation they chose to call home. As the United States marks 250 years of history, the story of the nation remains in many ways the story of people who arrived from somewhere else and helped redefine what America could become. Manuel Rapallo, Al Jazeera, Washington.
1: And that's all from us here in Washington. Handing back to Heidi Zhu Castro and then Al Jazeera's global headquarters in Doha.
3: Thanks, Alex. We'll be back tomorrow with more special coverage of the 250th anniversary of U.S. independence. That's on This Is America at 18:30 GMT or 14:30 Eastern. 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

0: is America, where artificial intelligence is promising to revolutionize the way we live and work.
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8: Leaked footage corroborates claims of the systemic torture of Palestinians in Israeli custody. Through the testimonies of former detainees, Israeli human rights activists,
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10: I've never witnessed anything like that.
8: Faultlines investigates disturbing allegations of abuse and absolute impunity. Into the Darkness on Al Jazeera.

0: I'm Aline Saeed. This is Al Jazeera live from Doha. Coming up on the program, rescuers in Venezuela work through the night to find earthquake survivors as the death toll nears 2,300. Health workers are now warning of disease spreading in makeshift camps for survivors.
1: I'm Teresa Bo in La Guaira, Venezuela, where healthcare is a major concern for humanitarian workers trying to assist those who survived the earthquakes in this country.
0: In other news, positive progress. Qatari and Pakistani mediators conclude separate meetings with the US and Iran as they try to implement the agreement. Struggling to grow food in Gaza because of Israeli restrictions and occupation, but farmers say they won't give up. The rapidly deepening crisis continues to unfold in the aftermath of devastating twin earthquakes in Venezuela. The death toll is rising, rescue teams are still searching for survivors, and frustration is growing over the official response as thousands of people are pushed from their homes into increasingly desperate conditions. The death toll continues to climb following the catastrophe, with officials confirming that 2,295 people have been killed across the country. Emergency services say the number is expected to rise as search teams reach more remote and heavily affected areas. Rescue operations are intensifying, with teams working around the clock to pull survivors from the rubble. However, frustration is growing among residents. Many criticize the government's response as slow and disorganized. Protesters have taken to the streets in several cities, demanding faster action, more resources, and clearer coordination.
2: When you try to get to the places you need to reach, all you find are police officers blocking your way. They make everything harder for you. The police don't come here to help. They come here to stop you from getting where you need to go.
0: Well, tens of thousands of people are now living in temporary shelters and makeshift tents after losing their homes. Aid agencies are warning of worsening conditions with limited access to clean water and sanitation, raising fears of disease outbreaks. Al Jazeera's Teresa Bo reports from Venezuela's worst affected state of La Guaira.
3: A golf course turned into a military and humanitarian center for those who have lost everything. It's here where international NGOs have partnered with the Venezuelan government to provide much-needed help.
4: Mobile medical unit.
3: Adi Fletcher says healthcare is a major concern.
4: Injuries in particular, I think that chronic health conditions are also a primary concern, especially given that there's a disruption in supply chains at the moment. Unavailability of medicines, so being able to treat those patients, and of course primary health care.
3: Members of the Venezuelan military are also assisting. They say international aid will be crucial in the months ahead.
5: It's important that we can have assistance from different places. It's a heroic measure, and we're trying to help with what we have.
3: Millions have been affected by the devastating earthquakes. Many are coming here because they have nowhere to go back to. People are in desperate need and know the situation will become increasingly difficult in the months ahead. Frisar Gonzalez has lost all of his belongings. He's camping here with his family. He says the government of Delcy Rodríguez has failed.
6: When the earthquake happened, there was nothing. Only when the international help, they started to come out. We were on our own. This government is done. They have to go. They have taken us to misery.
3: Many here feel the same way, frustrated by what they say is the lack of government support. But for now, the immediate concern is helping people cope with the aftermath.
1: Humanitarian workers are extremely concerned about the possibility of an outbreak, as there's been reports of diarrhea and other diseases. That's why they're requesting portable toilets. And they also want authorities to organize places like this ones to prevent overcrowding and the spread of disease.
3: Hospitals around the region have also been damaged and yet are now at full capacity.
7: The hospitals have collapsed, and where I come from, it's not even in La Guaira, which could be justified. I came because I wanted to help, but the organization here has not been good.
3: In a country already burdened by years of hardship, the earthquakes have left many with one more loss to carry. Lives forever changed, millions of people forced to begin again. Teresa Bo, Al Jazeera, La Guaira, Venezuela.
0: Well, NASA estimates that nearly 59,000 buildings have been damaged or destroyed by the earthquakes. And the UN Agency for Children said on Tuesday that 680,000 children need humanitarian assistance. Al Jazeera's Zain Bazravi reports from Los Corrales, where the search for survivors is now turning into a recovery operation.
8: Beachfront communities on the Caribbean Sea, once idyllic homes and weekend getaways. The coastal community of Los Corrales in La Guaira State is now the scene of catastrophic earthquake damage. Toppled residential buildings, the backdrop of dramatic rescue efforts that all too often end up becoming recovery operations. As temperatures soar and the sun beats down, rescuers take turns, removing one pile of debris at a time. The smell of decomposition can be overwhelming.
9: Rescue crews here at this site in La Guaira are currently in the process of trying to dig a body out from under the rubble. It is slow and delicate. They are taking their time, the idea being to try to cause as little harm to those human remains than this person has already suffered.
8: Search teams from all over the world are in Venezuela to support local emergency responders. The more they dig, the more it becomes clear this disaster is too big, and affected communities will need long-term help. The UN estimates there may be more than 10,000 people dead. Recovery work like this could take years. Officials say they need better equipment and more manpower, but remain hopeful that even a week into this disaster, they can still save more lives.
6: Our faith is in God. We are working with teams verifying if we can rescue people alive. In fact, early this morning, a 2-year-old boy was rescued alive, and there is a satisfaction every rescuer feels when finding someone like that. We remain optimistic about finding more people alive.
8: After hours of digging, sometimes with just their hands, the crew was able to get this body out. Crushed under the weight of entire buildings, victims are being pulled out in terrible condition, sometimes in pieces. Local crews wrap the bodies as best they can for transport. This is grim work. And for the families of victims, seeing loved ones like this is beyond heartbreaking. Broken bodies bound for the morgue, waiting on a sidewalk, now an all too common sight here. Zain Bazravi, Al Jazeera, Los Corrales, La Guaira State, Venezuela.
0: As we mentioned earlier, there's been widespread condemnation of the Venezuelan government's response in the aftermath of the twin quakes. Al Jazeera's Nora Soto spoke to a volunteer helping with search and rescue in the capital, Caracas.
10: The help from the volunteers have been overwhelming. The response from the civilians, from the society, the entire society has been overwhelming. In fact, we are talking here, we have here a volunteer who has been helping supplying doctors with medicine and support, volunteer doctors to access to these zones of collapse. So here we have him, Kevin. Kevin, please tell me how or what has been your mission through this crisis?
11: Yeah, so since the earthquake hit, we have been trying to supply the places that needed the most with the materials that are necessary to continue the rescue efforts. Basically, we're trying to do some kind of disaster relief by civilian personnel, by just people that got out and organized to bring to those who needed the most. Our principal idea was to bring medical support and medical aid to those in need. And that's why in the days that we have mobilized, we have carried a lot of doctors, nurses, paramedics, dentists, and of the sort, to reach those people who were affected the most by the earthquake on Wednesday.
10: So I know we Venezuelans aren't used to this magnitude, to this kind of disasters. If you would have to compare what we are going through with another situation, what would you say this is like?
11: Yeah, well, seeing this obviously brings to mind the current situations that are going all throughout the world, in Gaza, in Ukraine, and the destruction that has been brought down by the war. This is a scene that seems to come from a movie or from a war zone. I mean, when you look at the buildings down here in La Guaira or in Tucacas, the amount of collapse, the amount of debris that's everywhere, we have never seen this in peacetime, and this really looks like a war zone, yes.
10: And I know that this is an ongoing situation, and the risk is that it's going to be a long-term situation. There's no ending near inside. But at some point, you volunteers have to say, wait, I'm going to stop. I need to rest. When do you think, for you as a person, that you say, okay, this is my limit, I'm going to rest and then come back and help? What is your limit at this point?
11: Yeah, so we've been working since Wednesday. The earthquake, we started to organize. The first time that we got out in the street was Friday. And since then, we're trying to do one day off, one day on, 2 days. Also, we are gathering resources. It is not easy to gather the resources to travel. We come from Valencia, a city that's about 2 hours from here. So it is not easy to make the travel, to get the resources from the travel, taking into account that most of this is paid by the volunteers and donations from people who are trying to help with kind of move. And it certainly is exhausting. I mean, spending a day here, you're walking up and down, the heat, and not just physically, but also psychologically exhausting. I mean, I have been saying this past day, this isn't normal. What we do isn't normal. And of course, our brains and ourselves, we have a lot of trouble processing this and trying to be okay and trying to work through what we're happening right now.
0: The mayor of Ukraine's capital says the city is currently repelling an ongoing ballistic missile and drone attack. These are the latest pictures coming to us from Kyiv. We know at least 10 people have been killed in the overnight bombardment. A further 34 have been injured. Local officials say a residential building is on fire, with another also reportedly damaged. Emergency teams are currently responding to the strikes. The US and Iran have wrapped up indirect technical talks here in Doha after signing an agreement aimed at ending the war. A spokesman for Qatar's foreign ministry said Qatar and Pakistan mediators concluded separate meetings with the US and Iranian negotiators in Doha today, with positive progress made on issues related to the Islamabad Memorandum of Understanding, building on the outcomes of the Lake Lucerne summit. The parties agreed to continue discussions over the coming period, with the next meeting to be scheduled at the earliest possible time following the funeral processions of the former Iranian supreme leader. Gordon Gray is a former US ambassador and deputy assistant secretary of state for Near Eastern Affairs. He says the rhetoric behind the talks suggests the US and Iran are at least engaging with each other.
12: Positive progress is a lot better than saying frank and candid exchanges, which is diplo speak for the talks went terribly. So I take that as a good sign. It means to me, it suggests to me that both parties engaged seriously. That's the good news. I think the bad news is that these were indirect talks. In other words, the U.S. and Iran were not talking face-to-face as they did in Islamabad earlier. Not an encouraging sign. It makes it more difficult to hold these talks. But Qatar and Pakistan are serving as good mediators, so it's not a deal breaker.
0: The final pieces of Syria's first post-Assad parliament have fallen into place. On Wednesday, the government announced the list of President Ahmed al-Sharaa's direct appointments to the assembly. And as Obaida Hitto reports from Damascus, many are hopeful it's the start of a new era of Syrian politics.
13: The job is done, but the work has just begun. Syrian President Ahmed al-Sharaa has announced his appointments to the last 70 seats in parliament. Many are viewing it as a potential turning point in the country's transition.
14: We want the legislative process to improve, and we don't want a parliament like there was before. We want people that talk about and address the pains of the Syrian people.
15: The most important thing is that parliament members are living among the people and know our pains, the basics, electricity, fuel, and the basic elements of life. We hope they are part of us and feel our pain.
13: The assembly will be the first since the Assad regime was removed in late 2024.
2: This moment is not merely the announcement of names. It is a tribute to the memory of a nation, an acknowledgement of the sacrifices of its people, and a remembrance of a long struggle in which Syrians have paid a heavy price in blood, years of their lives, and their freedom.
13: Last year, regional electoral colleges chose the rest of the 210-seat parliament rather than a direct popular vote. That process faced heavy criticism, as did the outcome, with many saying there were not enough women and members of minority communities among the lawmakers. Shara seems to have attempted to address those concerns. 15 of his appointees are women. Others are former prisoners, as well as representatives from the minority Kurdish, Alawite, and Druze communities. Hanan Al-Belkhi is one of the appointees.
16: There are a lot of challenges ahead, but the biggest one is passing new laws, because the current laws are preventing Syrian society from moving forward. We need laws that are going to give us a solid foundation on which to build a better Syria.
13: As a longtime representative of the Syrian opposition in Norway, she's hopeful that this is a new start.
16: Our biggest obstacle was breaking the public's traditional view that the parliament was just a tool for the previous regime.
13: The new assembly will convene for the first time on Monday to swear in Syria's newest lawmakers and elect a speaker.
17: Syria's new transitional parliament is now complete, but for a country facing immense economic pressure and delicate political shifts, the true test will be whether the assembly can translate political promises into relief for its people. Obaida Hito, Al Jazeera, Damascus, Syria.
0: Still ahead on Al Jazeera, indigenous communities, descendants of slavery and generations of immigrants, we look at how 250 years have shaped the diversity of the United States.
3: The latest news.
18: With the ceasefire between the US and Iran now in place, attention is turning to clearing mines in the Strait of Hormuz to restore safe passage for shipping.
3: With detailed coverage.
19: This narrow victory will make it hard for de Les Preyas to deliver the sweeping changes he's promising. He will face a divided Congress and a strong opposition
3: from around the world.
10: The war has weakened the economy, leaving some children seek odd jobs to help their families or risk being homeless.
3: With U.S. military interventions from Venezuela to Iran, how sharply is the sovereignty of states across the global south being tested? I'm Varsha Gandikota Nalutla. My guest this week on Reframe is the former Environment Minister of Colombia, Susana Muhammad.
20: Energy sovereignty, not depending on fossil fuels, is a strategic move, not only because of climate, because it makes you less vulnerable to this geopolitical mess that has been created.
3: Reframe on Al Jazeera.

0: You're watching Al Jazeera. Mind if our top stories this hour. The death toll from two earthquakes in Venezuela continues to rise. It's now at almost 2,300. International search teams in the hardest hit state of La Guaira are digging through rubble, looking for any sign of survivors. Aid agencies are warning of disease outbreaks. Tens of thousands of people are living in temporary shelters with limited access to clean water and sanitation. Qatar's foreign ministry says positive progress was made during indirect technical talks between the US and Iran in Doha. Further talks are set to be held following the funeral for Iran's former supreme leader. More than 900 people have been arrested in South Africa following Tuesday's nationwide protests against undocumented migrants. The unrest has disrupted the lives of many foreigners in the country and divided South Africans. Hera Matasa has this report from Johannesburg.
1: Aisha Ahmed is from Ethiopia, but her South African landlord has told her to pack up her shop and leave. Her friends call her Mama Absa, and they don't want her to go.
2: I love you so much. Please, these people doesn't hate us. They help us so much. If they go, we're gonna suffer so much. Other people that doesn't want to understand. They saw also people like us.
1: But some South Africans say foreigners are taking away opportunities from the locals. Several foreigner-owned businesses were vandalized on Tuesday. That was during protests organized to mark an unofficial deadline an anti-immigrant movement set for undocumented migrants to leave the country.
3: They're owning more of the township business than the people in the township. So yes, we need each other, but obviously there has to be regulations. And I think that's what people are fighting now. What's the government saying about immigration laws? They're not in effect, clearly.
1: Anti-migrant attacks have occurred sporadically in South Africa since 2008. Often attackers make no distinction between foreigners who are in the country legally and those who are undocumented. They blame foreigners for South Africa's economic issues. But townships here depend on the informal economy.
4: Spaza shops are local neighborhood stores that are convenient. On the street, you have the gray one over there, and across the road, you see that one there. They can open from 5 o'clock in the morning and close very late. In many cases, foreigners do not own them. They pay rent to South Africans.
1: The streets are calm now, but there is a sense of unease. Protest leaders say they will hold weekly protests until government starts deporting more people. Hera Matasa, Al Jazeera, Johannesburg.
0: A new report by Amnesty International says the paramilitary rapid support forces in Sudan committed crimes against humanity during its siege and takeover of the city of El Fasher in North Darfur State. According to the rights group, the RSF carried out mass killings in detentions and raped and tortured people who tried to flee the city. The armed group overran the city last October after an 18-month siege. The United States says it won't renew its trade agreement with Mexico and Canada. Representatives from the three countries met on Wednesday to review the 16-year pact, with further talks expected to take place later this month. President Trump has previously said there are problems with the current agreement and that more manufacturing should be moved to the U.S.

0: Palestinians' ability to grow their own food is shrinking by the day. Israel is restricting imports and has destroyed or occupied more than 95% of Gaza's farmland. Fresh fruit and vegetables can't be found or are simply too expensive for most people. Mu'adh al-Kalouch reports now from central Gaza.
1: The war on Gaza has hit the agricultural sector hard, and the entry of essential farming supplies into Gaza has been blocked since October 7. Iyad Al-Falit cultivates what remains of his land, but he says the expanding area under Israeli military control is steadily encroaching on his farm. He says he refuses to abandon his fields, determined to support his extended family and preserve his livelihood.
2: The yellow line is taking about 4 hectares of mine. I am currently cultivating just over 1 hectare adjacent to the yellow line, despite the harassment by the Israeli army.
1: Figures from the Gaza government media office show a dramatic decline in farmland. The total area has fallen from approximately 9,300 hectares to just 400 hectares since 2023. 85% of the greenhouses have been destroyed. More than 94% of agricultural land has been damaged, leaving only about 5% available for cultivation. The impact extends beyond the destruction of farmland. Farmers are also struggling to plant, while the restrictions remain on the entry of essential supplies, including fertilizers, seeds, and other products. Inside his greenhouse, Muhammad Abu Gharaba watches his crops deteriorate due to shortages of pesticides. The leaves that were once green are gradually turning yellow, threatening his harvest and the income it provides.
3: Medicines are very expensive, and we are also suffering from water shortages. If I wanted to get a power generator, it would cost me a lot. There are no fertilizers available. This crop has been ruined.
1: Most farmers are struggling to preserve what remains of a sector that was once central to the strip's food supply and economy.
4: Behind every crop grown here in Gaza is a Palestinian farmer trying to overcome a growing list of challenges, from access to land and water to shortages of supplies. Many say the future of agriculture here has been never more uncertain. Mu'adh al-Kahlout, Al Jazeera, from central Gaza, Palestine.
0: The story of America remains inseparable from the people who built it over the last 250 years. Indigenous communities, enslaved Africans, and generations of immigrants. Harijo Castro has more.
5: This was my great-grandfather's passport.
6: Anthony Serbone's great-grandfather arrived from Italy in 1936. He worked for the railroad, and 2 generations later, Serbone's parents opened an Italian restaurant in Queens, New York. Serbone still runs it with his son and mother.
5: I'm here as a testament to this country, giving everybody an opportunity, but you gotta work, you gotta keep your head down.
6: The family's old recipes haven't changed much over the years, but the neighborhood outside their door has.
7: Like the rest of the country, the 280 square kilometers of Queens, New York was mostly white Europeans and their descendants until that began to change in 1965, when the U.S. opened its doors to more people from more nations. That set the course for Queens to become what it is today. Nearly half of the population here is foreign-born, and more than 160 languages are spoken.
6: Roque Tomé came from Mexico as a child. He sold flowers on the streets before joining his brother's auto shop when he was just 17.
8: Our parents taught us to work and make sacrifices. This country is special. It makes us proud.
6: A few streets over is the Queens Chinatown, where Katrina Bryant and Devin Chung teach Kung Fu. Both are from families with blended roots.
9: My father's lineage is, he's been in America since America was created, and my mom only is 2 generations down. They would never have been able to meet if it wasn't for America.
10: 250 years on the backs of immigrants and immigrant struggle. Everything, culture, tradition, working styles, working habits, everything, the stuff that we wear. This here was brought from immigrants.
7: Not everyone came to this land by choice. During its first century, America's economic might was powered by the blood and labor of enslaved Africans who survived 10 generations of bondage before their emancipation. This Juneteenth celebration in Queens is about the triumph of African Americans over that struggle. Linda Smith Harris's great-great-great-grandmother was enslaved in South Carolina.
11: She was literally executed. I don't know the circumstances or the story, but her offspring and all the people that came from her line still managed to thrive and survive.
7: Smith Harris is a psychiatrist. She says America is similar to her patients, still trying to cope with the wounds of collective trauma.
11: How do we overcome the suffering and not make that the only story about ourselves?
7: What is the story of America?
5: It's just that tension and fear, fear of the unknown, of why people use chopsticks, why people pray, why people bow. And you have to learn that.
7: A story its people tell in many languages.
12: Yo soy americano.
10: 我是美国人.
9: I am American.
7: All thrown into one big pot of diverse ingredients, not always melting, but at least mixed in the same soup that is America. Heidi Jo Castro, Al Jazeera, Queens, New York.
0: For decades, driving a taxi has offered a livelihood to millions of Chinese workers. Now, as automated so-called robo-taxis expand into more cities, many drivers fear their jobs could be replaced by the new technology. Katrina Yu reports from Shenzhen in southern China.
13: For two decades, Deng Jingping has driven a taxi around the southern Chinese city of Shenzhen. He's weathered major changes in the sector, including the region's transition to electric taxis and the widespread adoption of ride-hailing apps, which have pushed down fares.
14: 20 years ago, if you drove a taxi, you could support your entire family, including your wife and children. Nowadays, business is poor and my income is barely enough to support myself.
13: Now, there's another threat to his livelihood. Authorities are expanding commercial trials of driverless or so-called robo-taxis, controlled autonomously using artificial intelligence. So far, they operate only in approved areas, but they've attracted passengers. Robo-taxis are about 30% cheaper than traditional taxis.
7: It's a little unnerving riding a taxi without a driver. Now, if you're the only passenger, you may feel like you're completely alone, but that's not exactly true. There are at least two cameras, one positioned right here and another above the dashboard, connected to a control room where someone is watching you at all times. And if they see you're doing anything unsafe, they'll warn you through the speaker, or they can even pull over the car and stop it.
13: Despite years of testing, the technology doesn't always run smoothly. Earlier this year, a system failure left several robo-taxis stranded across the central Chinese city of Wuhan. No one was injured, but the incident raised questions about the reliability of autonomous transport. Companies behind the technology say robo-taxis aren't meant to replace human drivers overnight, but complement existing transport networks. Deng Jingping isn't convinced. He believes in a few years, driverless taxis will become mainstream. At age 60, he says he'll probably retire before that. But his advice to younger taxi drivers? Find another job. Katrina Yu, Al Jazeera, Shenzhen, China.
0: Okay, you can find lots more information, all our stories, on our website, aljazeera.com. The news continues here on Al Jazeera after Reframe. That's coming up next.

0: You know better than most what war costs the planet. What does the current US-Israeli assault on Iran really mean for the environment?
1: There's like a clock ticking towards climate collapse that is not stopping. War has become a catalyst for acceleration. This bombing of the Iranian reserves and this huge amount of emissions in just a few days that can actually be equivalent to years of use of fossil fuels, plus the use of the military, which consume large amounts of fossil fuels. Basically, we're accelerating the problem.
0: With US military interventions from Venezuela to Iran, how sharply is the sovereignty of states across the global south being tested? I'm Varsha Gandikota Nalutla. I lead the Progressive International and I also serve as the Executive Secretary for the Hague Group, a forum for governments coordinating legal and diplomatic action for Palestine. My guest this week is Susana Muhammad, the former Environment Minister of Colombia and a leading progressive figure from the Latin American left. Susana has been one of the biggest voices against the genocide in Gaza and has warned early on that impunity would pave the way for further military interference across the global south. Susana, welcome to Al Jazeera Reframe.
1: Thank you so much.
0: You've served as a minister in President Gustavo Petro's government, yes. The first left-wing president of Colombia. President Trump has threatened Colombia not just with military strikes, but also called it a country run by a sick man who likes making cocaine. What do you make of these charges?
1: Well, it's interesting because it has gone through media as sort of a rumor. Mm-hmm. There is no concrete evidence that a formal investigation has been opened against President Petro. This is the first thing. Second, if they are starting an investigation, there is no formal documentation of it. And what is the purpose of this rumor? For me, it actually could be an intervention on Colombian elections. That will be on the 31st of May of this year, 2026. And a way to start creating insecurity in our political project. There is also rumors that the far right in Colombia is been trying to put our candidate, Iván Cepeda, who is running first in the polls, also with these charges of drug trafficking and dealing. And we also saw how the Colombian right went to the US to lobby so that the United States and Mr. Trump's government came against Mr. President Petro. What this means is that there may be other interests that are getting into the way to try to pursue different agendas that are not necessarily what the Colombian and the US agenda had been in the long term.
0: And we've seen this happen in other parts of Latin America recently, right? In Honduras, in Ecuador, where there was, many claim, brazen interference from the United States government, sometimes from Washington, but in other cases from corporations, say in the case of Honduras.
1: Yes, that's right. There is a logic that Latin America should be a servant of the United States government, and they are intervening to put puppet governments of the same ideology of President Trump with the only purpose to dominate geographically, politically, and especially on resources, especially minerals and oil.
0: I think I agree with you that most of all, we see President Trump as kind of a businessman that mm-hmm. likes a good deal. And I think he does look at Latin America, the backyard of the United States, as they like to refer to it, as a source of really rich minerals and resources that he wants to control. But if you look at what he said about Cuba, for example, just not so long ago in the early weeks of March 2026, whether I free it, I take it, I think I can do anything I want with it. This is what he's called the Dunro Doctrine, an updated Trump's version of the Monroe Doctrine, asserting US dominance across the hemisphere. How do you see it?
1: I think it is a punishment to Cuban historical resistance to the United States. And also is the Cuban far right interference and logic trying to use the Donald Trump government, a person that has been very influenced by different type of lobbies because of his personality, his worldview, which is very simplistic without historical context. So it's very easy to say, let's get that back, that island, let's get some of the resources, but it's more a punishment. And this has to be with the people that surround Donald Trump. And this is very dangerous because it's not even that the person that was elected by the American people has the capacity to take a stand on his own agenda. We are also seeing that with the Iranian war, where it looks more like the capacity to influence him with other interests, which is not necessarily the US government interest, is now pushing this war. So the Cuban issue is an ideological revenge, historical revenge, for the resistance that the Cuban regime has towards American imperialism.
0: You spoke about this logic of punishment, which has come up quite often in speeches of Latin American leaders, but now much more so than ever before in the speeches of African leaders, as we've seen in the United Nations. In your experience as Minister for Environment, you of course strived for sovereignty for Colombia across its land, over its resources. Did you experience the same logic of punishment, whether from Washington or London or Paris, from empire broadly?
1: It was more subtle because it was just 1 year before Trump came. It was more a logic, first, of the pressure of international cooperation. For example, the environmental agenda, the ministry was dependent on international cooperation to fulfill its government mission. I was actually totally against that, and I was able to convince President Petro to put enough resources to the environmental agenda so we didn't need to depend, and so we can stand with our partners on the same fulcrum. Because the pressure was to put their agendas as priority rather than the government agenda. And we shared that with a lot of Global South countries, especially in climate negotiations, where we are trying to say something to solve a global issue, but underpinning there is the agendas of those with power in money and power of economic capacity. And they were always trying to put us under those agendas. As a progressive government, we were very aware of that and worked very hard to be on the same negotiating grounds and being able to defend our national interests and our people's interests. And we did that by having our own fiscal capacity.
0: I think you've actually gone a step further. It wasn't just protecting your national interests, but putting Colombia's leadership on the international stage. I mean, during your term as environment minister, Colombia made a radical decision to stop exporting coal to Israel, enforcing its international obligations under international law, under the Genocide Convention, in domestic policy. How difficult was that decision, both domestically and internationally, for you?
1: Well, the main opposition was internal opposition within the government, especially from within the Ministry of Industry. However, President Petro took the decision, the decree was put forward, but then months later, the advocates came back and said, okay, the decision is taken, but it's not being enforced. Mm-hmm. There's a loophole in the fine letter of these agreements, and still at least 50% of the coal is getting into Israel. So we were able to close that. But it's the international regime that creates the trade agreements, that creates a contraposition towards international law. So we have, on the one hand, trade rules and the logic of economic financing and international commerce, and on the other hand, human rights law. And when a government takes a decision, it looks as if the trade agreement should prevail. But then we saw how, 1 month after Donald Trump came to power, all the free trade agreements were just paper in a can, you know?
0: It's also corporations, isn't it? I mean, you've spoken about bilateral investment treaties and free trade agreements. In each of these agreements, you do have clauses like the investor-state dispute settlement, a mouthful, but essentially gives corporations the power to punish governments, sue them in courts when they take policies exactly like the one that President Petro did. How can then governments of the Global South, who all have these free trade agreements, all have the bilateral investment treaties and are burdened with these clauses, ever have any hope to fight back?
1: Well, globalization was a multilateral process with the trade organizations and legal clauses and the free trade agreements. It was a more subtle way of domination over resources, but at least it gave some room for fighting back. It took us years. The grassroots movements have been fighting against these clauses. But how paradoxically that it took only 1 month to President Trump to put all of that dispute into nothing, you know, just to put his national interests first because he's backed up with the military power. All of this fighting of decades ended up in the free trade agreements just not having any value. And now we are finding ourselves front to front with direct confrontation with military threats to dominate economic regimes.
0: But if you have entered a new phase of confrontation, the question I think that many have asked as President Trump was taking office was whether this would ignite a new rebellion in the Global South.

0: or would we just see submission across the board? Where do you think, which direction might we be going in?
1: Well, it's difficult to say, but I will say a lot of the answer is within the United States citizens themselves. Because the people of the United States elected this government, and they do have the power to shift and change this government, which I hope is not trying to, you know, undermine democracy to a level that there's no elections in the United States. But I think that's a key answer. The power is also getting its response in many ways, with the internal politics becoming very tense in the United States because of the consequences of the actions that they're having on regular people and economics. So I think there is a resistance that comes with the exercise of power in itself.
0: Do you think there's an internal logic to this overextension or acceleration, so to speak, of the violence that we're seeing coming out of the United States? Right?
1: Yes, we hope that the Iranian war will be a big alarm that actually what are the unforeseen consequences of going into direct conflict in the way they have done.
0: Speaking of the Iranian war, I mean, you know better than most what war costs the planet. What does the current US-Israeli assault on Iran really mean for the environment?
1: It's a disaster. Yeah. Actually, there's like a clock ticking towards climate collapse that is not stopping. Mm. When we already saw 2 years, 3 years ago, there was a delay in action. Mm. And as the world became more conflictive, the increase in defense spending was already sacrificing the spending that needed to happen for climate biodiversity action. So that was already a delay. But right now, war has become a catalyst for acceleration. This bombing of the Iranian reserves and of gasoline and this huge amount of emissions in just a few days that can actually be equivalent to years of use of fossil fuels is a complete disaster. So it's not only stopping the clock and shifting priorities towards action, climate action is now actually accelerating through bombing climate consequences. Plus the use of the military, which consume large amounts of fossil fuels and has long emissions and very fast, basically we're accelerating the problem.
0: Yeah, so it's a double whammy. Just as the damage to the planet is going up, the money that we would have spent on damage control is going down. I want to ask you about something you did in your term to control this fossil fuel military industrial machine. You champion one of the most ambitious goals, I'd say, of any oil-producing nation, a comprehensive phasing away of fossil fuels by at least half by 2030 for Colombia. And I remember reading at the time headlines of Gustavo Petro announcing that he would sign a fossil fuel non-proliferation treaty to end oil, gas, and coal production, a historic move by any account. Where did you see the greatest pushback when you were attempting to bring this forward?
1: It is that the conditions for a transition that is not only energy, but is a whole economy transition, are not there to be able to facilitate internationally this process. Because the vested interest of the power of oil, it is a geopolitical resource that gives power on its own. And that geopolitical resource that actually also fuels literally the financial global system, the debt reserves, the geopolitical power of countries, creates a very difficult system that does not want the transition to happen. So when Colombia says we want to replace our dependence on the export of fossil fuels, the struggle was to create those international conditions. And we were very vocal in international fora to push for those conditions. And I think we had a great effect in terms of that. Just in 3 years, President Petro government demonstrated we stopped signing exploration contracts. We took out the subsidy for fossil fuel, for gasoline internally, 100%, and 50% for diesel. And at the same time, last year, we received as a government and as an economy more income from international tourism than from the export of coal and coffee together. So we start seeing that economic transition is possible when you take decisions and the society and economy looks for alternatives. And this without any help. If we had the right framework and the right cooperation, imagine how fast we could do these transitions. And actually what we're seeing right now is that energy sovereignty, not depending on fossil fuels, for example, fertilizers and food, and also for your energy grid power, is a strategic move, not only because of climate, because it makes you less vulnerable to this geopolitical mess that has been created.
0: Let me push back on that. One of the, I'm a climate advocate, I'm on your side, but one of the things that I hear often, especially from diplomats from the Global South, governments from the Global South, is exactly as you said, there is no fiscal capacity, fiscal space really to act. And oil ends up being one of the few things that states, governments actually have control over. So in short, it's, if I had to paraphrase what diplomats would say to me, it would sound like we've waited so long for our time in the sun to finally extract and have a little bit of space to develop, and now we're being told we must transition. What would you say to that?
1: No, that time under the sun is an illusion. Mm. I mean, the consequences of climate change takes whole points of GDP in a single event. And if we continue going through that route, you could invest years and decades of development that will be wiped out. But secondly, let's be more pragmatic. Just see how the reality, the geopolitical reality, is moving. Do you want to protect sovereignty? Do you want to protect the capacity of your people to have food, to have water, to have energy, which is the basic conditions for dignity? Or do you want to be subject to the military powers that are now coming for their resources, not through trade, not by asking, but by military intervention or democratic erosion through intervention in elections? So I will say that actually climate and geopolitics are coming together. Mm-hmm. Imagine if Cuba, which is a small island with a population that can be, you know, is very contained, we're not dependent on the Venezuelan oil today because they have the capacity. It's not rocket science. They could have the solar energy and they have the biomass through the sugar cane to produce their own energy. Imagine their situation right now if they had done through that economic process, not dependency on Venezuela, the power that they will have relatively to the situation with the United States. What's happening to Europe? Dependent today on Trump's import of gas, and depending also on Russian pipeline for gas. How will geopolitics, power, and also climate change be affected? You know, we have answers. I think this is a moment of opportunity rather than coming back to old agendas and old paradigms that are creating more dependence and more vulnerability.
0: I want to get back to this idea of the new phase, new confrontation, and the might, military might of the United States. President Trump recently inaugurated the Shield of the Americas, a security architecture he said has been set up to fight crime and drugs in the region, but many critics argue is actually built on the premise, again, as you've argued today, of the hemisphere belonging to the United States. About a dozen Latin American leaders were invited, but all from conservative or right-wing governments. What does this tell you then about the prospects for regional independence?
1: It becomes very challenging to be able to resist because we have come into a moment where international law and guarantees have been almost wiped out. Mm-hmm. It's like impunity is dominating. But every power has its own resistance. We will have elections this year in Brazil, in Colombia, mm-hmm. and we have a progressive government in Mexico. And that will actually, that's where the

balance of power will be fought in Latin America. On the other hand, it's a very complex continent with a very complex geography, with a lot of communities. So resistance is also at the local level, and it will have its counterpower internally.

0: autocracy, and that democracy is oligarchy coming to take the public good towards their private aims, which is what we are seeing now.
1: So you are going into elections on May 31st for the first round of Colombian presidential elections. And you were initially in the race, but stepped back to back Ivan Cepeda, the candidate of Pacto Histórico, the candidate of the left. How do you feel about the prospects of the election? Do you see the left coming back? And in the case that it doesn't, where do you still see pockets of resistance continuing, say, over the next 4 years?
0: Well, we have to remember in the Colombian context that the 2022 government was the first left-wing government in the history of the country. And it has created, demystified a lot of these myths that the right used to scare people that a left government in power, the common phrase they use in Latin America is that we will become the next Venezuela, like a socialist government that will ruin the economy. On the contrary, the Economist has portrayed Colombia last year as the sixth most stable economy mm-hmm. in the world, and unemployment has come down, inflation has been controlled, economic growth within the context of the reality of global economics is doing quite well. But my fear is the direct interference from the United States that creates a different result that does not represent what the people will vote. Now, I have to say also it's a very polarized country. I would say half is with the possibility of continuing, half want to come back to right-wing regime, and then the fight in the election is very hard.
1: Susana Mohammed, thank you very much for joining us on Al Jazeera Reframe.
0: Thank you so much.

0: The ICC doesn't have a police force. Who is arresting Netanyahu today? Who's arresting Putin?
1: The fact that you cannot arrest today doesn't mean that you will not be able to arrest tomorrow.
2: Ken Roth speaks with former ICC president Silvia Fernandez de Gamendi.
0: What has the ICC accomplished so far?
1: The court has helped to develop the law on international crimes. Justice is a component of international relations, but it's not the only component.
2: Reframe on Al Jazeera.
3: Ethiopia has never experienced a landslide on this scale with this so many people killed. And to a small community in the remote south of the country, it's a catastrophe of untold proportions. War after war, such is the rhythm of life of these people, some of whom tell us they have been crossing back and forth between Sudan and South Sudan for more than 10 years. As in many other parts of Syria, the people of Membij say they are tired of war, just as they are tired of poverty, two evils which they realize are closely interconnected.
4: A poisonous secret in France's colonial past, the widespread illegal use of chemical weapons during the Algerian War of Independence.
5: En fait, je vais vous dire, c'était la mode empirique, artisanale. On en cramait un maximum pour être sûr de l'effet.
4: Algeria, Toxic Colonization. Episode 1, The Silent Caves, on Al Jazeera.
6: The biggest FIFA World Cup in history is at the knockout stage. As the goals fly in and the race for the golden boot hots up, 32 teams remain, but every match is now do or die as nations chase football's ultimate prize. With reporters across Mexico, Canada, the United States,
7: to the knockout round
6: and beyond.
8: Who's your favourite French player?
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8: about us
6: as they unfold. Follow the World Cup on Al Jazeera.

0: in Venezuela work through the night to find earthquake survivors as the death toll nears 2,300.
1: I'm Teresa Bo in La Guaira, Venezuela, where healthcare is a major concern for humanitarian workers trying to assist those who survived the earthquakes in this country.
0: Russia fires a massive barrage of ballistic missiles and drones at Ukraine's capital, Kyiv. At least 10 people are killed. Returning to ruins, people forced out of southern Lebanon by Israeli attacks are going back to rebuild their livelihoods. A week on from the devastating twin earthquakes in Venezuela, rescue teams are still finding people alive under the rubble. But the window for survival is closing. Nearly 2,300 people are confirmed dead. Tens of thousands are still missing. And frustration at the government's response is growing. Many survivors are living in temporary shelters with little access to clean water and sanitation. Aid agencies are warning of disease outbreaks. Teresa Bo begins our coverage from the States of La Guaira.
2: A golf course turned into a military and humanitarian center for those who have lost everything. It's here where international NGOs have partnered with the Venezuelan government to provide much-needed help.
3: Mobile medical unit.
2: Adi Fletcher says healthcare is a major concern.
3: Injuries in particular, I think that chronic health conditions are also a primary concern, especially given that there's a disruption in supply chains at the moment, unavailability of medicines, so being able to treat those patients, and of course primary health care.
2: Members of the Venezuelan military are also assisting. They say international aid will be crucial in the months ahead.
4: It's important that we can have assistance from different places. It's a heroic measure, and we're trying to help with what we have.
2: Millions have been affected by the devastating earthquakes. Many are coming here because they have nowhere to go back to. People are in desperate need and know the situation will become increasingly difficult in the months ahead. Frisar Gonzalez has lost all of his belongings. He's camping here with his family. He says the government of Delcy Rodriguez has failed.
5: When the earthquake happened, there was nothing. Only when the international help, they started to come out. We were on our own. This government is done. They have to go. They have taken us to misery.
2: Many here feel the same way, frustrated by what they say is the lack of government support. But for now, the immediate concern is helping people cope with the aftermath.
1: Humanitarian workers are extremely concerned about the possibility of an outbreak, as there's been reports of diarrhea and other diseases. That's why they're requesting portable toilets. And they also want authorities to organize places like this one to prevent overcrowding and the spread of disease.
2: Hospitals around the region have also been damaged and yet are now at full capacity.
6: The hospitals have collapsed, and where I come from, it's not even in La Guaira, which could be justified. I came because I wanted to help, but the organization here has not been good.
2: In a country already burdened by years of hardship, the earthquakes have left many with one more loss to carry. Lives forever changed, millions of people forced to begin again. Teresa Bo, Al Jazeera, La Guaira, Venezuela.
0: Beatriz Ochoa is the regional head of advocacy with the Norwegian Refugee Council. She says the country will need support from the international community to recover.
7: It's been a week, and since the first hours, the first days, it's been the neighbors that are helping bring anything they can, even when sometimes they have very little. They are bringing food, hot meals, blankets, mattresses. They are trying to help as much as they can. And we're entering a phase now where the support from the international community will be more important than ever. And that the work from organizations here in Venezuela, both local, national, international, NGOs, but also other partners like UN agencies, it's gonna be very important that we work together, that we coordinate as good as possible, also with authorities, so that the aid can reach people most in need, not only in Caracas and La Guaira, but in different parts of the country. And let's not forget that before the earthquakes, 7.9 million people were in need of humanitarian assistance already. We're seeing many needs, but maybe I can focus on the one related to water, sanitation, and hygiene. For us, for the Norwegian Refugee Council, focusing on prevention of diseases is key to avoid the humanitarian situation from worsening. This means that people should have access as soon as possible to enough clean water, safe water for drinking, water for the toilets, water for cleaning and showering themselves, but also hygiene products.
0: NASA estimates that nearly 59,000 buildings have been damaged or destroyed by the earthquakes. The UN Agency for Children said on Tuesday that 680,000 children need humanitarian assistance. Al Jazeera's Zain Bazravi reports from Los Corrales, where the search for survivors is now turning into a recovery operation.
8: Beachfront communities on the Caribbean Sea, once idyllic homes and weekend getaways. The coastal community of Los Corrales in La Guaira State is now the scene of catastrophic earthquake damage. Toppled residential buildings, the backdrop of dramatic rescue efforts that all too often end up becoming recovery operations. As temperatures soar and the sun beats down, rescuers take turns, removing one pile of debris at a time. The smell of decomposition can be overwhelming.
9: Rescue crews here at this site in La Guaira are currently in the process of trying to dig a body out from under the rubble. It is slow and delicate. They are taking their time. The idea being to try to cause as little harm to those human remains than this person has already suffered.
8: Search teams from all over the world are in Venezuela to support local emergency responders. The more they dig, the more it becomes clear. This disaster is too big, and affected communities will need long-term help. The UN estimates there may be more than 10,000 people dead. Recovery work like this could take years. Officials say they need better equipment and more manpower, but remain hopeful that even a week into this disaster, they can still save more lives.
5: Our faith is in God. We are working with teams verifying if we can rescue people alive. In fact, early this morning, a 2-year-old boy was rescued alive, and there is a satisfaction every rescuer feels when finding someone like that. We remain optimistic about finding more people alive.
8: After hours of digging, sometimes with just their hands, the crew was able to get this body out. Crushed under the weight of entire buildings, victims are being pulled out in terrible condition, sometimes in pieces. Local crews wrap the bodies as best they can for transport. This is grim work. And for the families of victims, seeing loved ones like this is beyond heartbreaking. Broken bodies bound for the morgue, waiting on a sidewalk, now an all too common sight here. Zain Bazravi, Al Jazeera, Los Corrales, La Guaira State, Venezuela.
0: The U.S. and Iran have wrapped up indirect technical talks in Doha after signing an agreement aimed at ending the war. A spokesman for Qatar's foreign ministry says that Qatar and Pakistan mediators concluded separate meetings with the U.S. and Iranian negotiators in Doha today, with positive progress made on issues related to the Islamabad Memorandum of Understanding, building on the outcomes of the Lake Lucerne summit. The parties agreed to continue discussions over the coming period, with the next meeting to be scheduled at the earliest possible time following the funeral processions of the former Iranian supreme leader. In the southern Lebanese city of Tyre, 80% of residents have returned following months of Israeli attacks. Among them, members of a family who've opened a vegetable shop. They aim to support their families after their homes and businesses were destroyed. Heidi Pett has more from Tyre in southern Lebanon.
10: They work in civil engineering and business management. Now their laptops balance among the vegetables that Rula Ibrahim and her cousin Mona Huede sell on the street.
11: All of Lebanon, but especially the south, we don't wait for anyone to help us.
10: They're set up just meters from what used to be Rula's parents' flower shop, now a pile of pulverized concrete after an Israeli airstrike destroyed the entire building in March.
11: They've been there 30 years. We wanted to stand tall next to our parents and help them.
10: The city was bombed 36 times, and the Israeli military issued repeated forced displacement orders, often in the middle of the night. The last one covered the entire city.
11: We left so we wouldn't be killed. Our town needs us. We need to stay alive for our town and for our families.
10: The girls shared a tent for 2 weeks. They returned just days after the ceasefire, intending to help reopen their parents' businesses. But rents for the remaining houses and shopfronts in Tyre had skyrocketed to more than 5 times the usual price.
11: We're not selling diamonds, we're selling vegetables, so we can't make the $1,500 monthly rent.
12: We wake up every day at 4:30. We go down to the farmers market by motorbike. We choose our goods, and then the tuk-tuk comes to deliver them.
10: They work on their laptops in between sales, and Rula takes off on her motorbike to conduct damage assessment for reconstruction as part of her civil engineering job.
12: This pharmacy here, it was damaged during the war. We're coming here to repair it.
10: Most repairs are financed by individuals or money from the diaspora. The cousins were happy to see cross-sect solidarity at shelters and food distribution centres in Tyre, but Rula has found it jarring to leave the south.
12: I had a site visit in Hamra in Beirut. Everybody is in the coffee shops, the roads are busy, as if nothing is happening. You come here and you see the rockets and drones. Everything is destroyed. We're scared to move from one neighborhood to the other with the warplanes above you. It's like the south is separate from the rest of the country.
11: When we say that outside the south is different, it's not that we want them to experience the war so we're equal. We just want them to be united and help each other, work with one another.
10: Heidi Pett, Al Jazeera, Tyre, southern Lebanon.
0: The mayor of Ukraine's 10 people, we understand, have been killed. A further 34 have been injured. Russia's defense ministry says it targeted military sites, airports and energy facilities near Kyiv. Let's speak to Audrey McAlpin. She joins us on the line now from Kyiv. Audrey, so a major wave of strikes on Kyiv overnight, among the largest, I believe, we've seen in recent months. What exactly happened and what do we know about the scale of the attack?
13: Yeah, that's right. And it's one people had been expecting really since Tuesday, since a warning from officials surfaced that there might be yet another large-scale attack. In this case, it came just before midnight last night. Drones began entering the skies over Kyiv. You could hear those interceptions overhead. And then very, very large explosions just before around 2 a.m. Even myself woke me from sleep, the sound of them. And because many people were expecting them, a lot of people were already preemptively sheltering in the city's subway systems. But it was dozens of missiles, including anti-ship Zircon missiles, and explosions really lasting through the night until the early hours of this morning, hitting over 30 locations around the city. At a hotel, for example, images of that, the roof of that hotel in the center of the city, ablaze. Ukrainians have really become adept to the sounds of these massive attacks, especially, you know, really since this is the second or third just in the last month on Kyiv alone.
0: Yeah, we're just looking at the pictures of that hotel fire you were talking about. It looks pretty devastating. And Kyiv, I believe, wasn't the only city targeted. There were also deadly strikes elsewhere across the country.
13: There were, drones and missiles hitting elsewhere across the country, but Kyiv really bearing the brunt of this attack as of late. And it also comes, again, ahead of where President Zelensky will be meeting, you know, he'll be heading to the NATO conference in just about a week's time to ask for more air defense, in particular for more PAC-2 and PAC-3, the American-made interceptor missile, really the only weapon that many would say could, you know, very effectively intercept things like ballistic missiles, things like these anti-ship Zircon missiles, which travel

0: travel, you know, faster than the speed of sound. While Ukraine has become quite adept in intercepting things like drones, as we've seen over the last several months, their Achilles heel really remains in intercepting these ballistic threats, which, as we saw last night, many areas around the city and around the country, as you mentioned, falling under attack and seeing damage from these.
1: Audrey, thank you for your reporting. Audrey McCulpin reporting on the phone there from Kyiv. You were just looking at those live pictures of the devastation that we can see from those overnight strikes by Russia on the capital of Ukraine. Still ahead on Al Jazeera. Packing up and leaving because she is no longer welcome. We're in South Africa where anti-migrant sentiment is growing. Plus,
2: you ride in an automated taxi that doesn't need a driver. Well, more and more people in southern China are choosing to do so, and it's angering traditional taxi drivers. I'm Katrina Yu in the city of Shenzhen, and I'll have more on that story shortly.
3: Revering its forefathers and honoring their legacy, the United States celebrates 250 years of evolving human experience.
4: It was the writing of the Constitution that has shaped the country to this day.
5: Modern American immigration began under the watchful eye of the Statue of Liberty.
6: The Cold War, proxy war, a propaganda war, and a race to space.
7: It was from here that Neil Armstrong and co. blasted off.
3: Under this dome, values and ideals continue to shape an inspiring role model of democracy around the world.
8: As America celebrates its 250 years, at this consequential moment in its history, we are tracing the journey of this nation that grew into a global superpower. I'm Alex Marquardt. Join me on Al Jazeera.
3: United States 250 years, special coverage on Al Jazeera.
9: Frank Assessments.
10: The Board of Peace was not put in place to bring peace to the world, to liberate the Palestinian people. None of those things exist in all the literature that was put forward about the Board of Peace.
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11: Don't you think that North Korea has proven that if you do have nuclear weapons, that the United States won't mess with you?
12: Absolutely. We see that demonstrated in North Korea and negatively in the case of Libya with Gaddafi, who was ousted after abandoning his nuclear program.
9: Inside Story on Al Jazeera.

0: You're watching Al Jazeera. Reminder of our top stories this hour. The death toll from two earthquakes in Venezuela continues to rise. It's now at almost 2,300. International search teams in the hardest hit state of La Guaira are digging through rubble looking for any sign of survivors. Aid agencies are warning of disease outbreaks. Tens of thousands of people are living in temporary shelters with limited access to clean water and sanitation. The mayor of Ukraine's capital says the city is repelling an ongoing Russian ballistic missile and drone attack. At least 10 people have been killed. Another 34 have been injured. Russia's defense ministry says it targeted military sites, airports and energy facilities near Kyiv. More than 900 people have been arrested in South Africa following Tuesday's nationwide protests against undocumented migrants. The unrest has disrupted the lives of many foreigners in the country and divided South Africans. Herman Matasa sent us this report from Johannesburg.
1: Aisha Ahmed is from Ethiopia, but her South African landlord has told her to pack up her shop and leave. Her friends call her Mama Absa, and they don't want her to go.
2: I love you. I love you so much. I love you. Please. These people doesn't hate us. They help us so much. If they go, we're going to suffer so much. Other people that doesn't want to understand. They also people like us.
1: But some South Africans say foreigners are taking away opportunities from the locals. Several foreigner-owned businesses were vandalized on Tuesday. That was during protests organized to mark an unofficial deadline an anti-immigrant movement set for undocumented migrants to leave the country.
3: They're owning more of the township business than the people in the township. So yes, we need each other, but obviously there has to be regulations.

0: And I think that's what people are fighting now. What's the government saying about immigration laws? They're not in effect, clearly.
1: Anti-migrant attacks have occurred sporadically in South Africa since 2008. Often attackers make no distinction between foreigners who are in the country legally and those who are undocumented. They blame foreigners for South Africa's economic issues. But townships here depend on the informal economy.
2: Spaza shops are local neighborhood stores that are convenient. On the street, you have the gray one over there, and across the road, you see that one there. They can open from 5 o'clock in the morning and close very late. In many cases, foreigners do not own them. They pay rent to South Africans.
1: The streets are calm now, but there is a sense of unease. Protest leaders say they will hold weekly protests until government starts deporting more people. Haruna Mutasa, Al Jazeera, Johannesburg.
3: Palestinians' ability to grow their own food is shrinking by the day. Israel is restricting imports and has destroyed or occupied more than 95% of Gaza's farmland. Fresh fruit and vegetables either can't be found or are simply too expensive. Mu'athar Khalouj reports from central Gaza.
4: The war on Gaza has hit the agricultural sector hard, and the entry of essential farming supplies into Gaza has been blocked since October 7. Iyad Al-Falit cultivates what remains of his land, but he says the expanding area under Israeli military control is steadily encroaching on his farm. He says he refuses to abandon his fields, determined to support his extended family and preserve his livelihood.
5: The yellow line has taken about 4 hectares of mine. I am currently cultivating just over 1 hectare adjacent to the yellow line, despite the harassment by the Israeli army.
4: Figures from the Gaza government media office show a dramatic decline in farmland. The total area has fallen from approximately 9,300 hectares to just 400 hectares since 2023. 85% of the greenhouses have been destroyed. More than 94% of agricultural land has been damaged, leaving only about 5% available for cultivation. The impact extends beyond the destruction of farmland. Farmers are also struggling to plant, while the restrictions remain on the entry of essential supplies, including fertilizers, seeds, and other products. Inside his greenhouse, Muhammad Abu Gharaba watches his crops deteriorate due to shortages of pesticides. The leaves that were once green are gradually turning yellow, threatening his harvest and the income it provides.
6: Medicines are very expensive, and we are also suffering from water shortages. If I wanted to get a power generator, it would cost me a lot. There are no fertilizers available. This crop has been ruined.
4: Most farmers are struggling to preserve what remains of a sector that was once central to the strip's food supply and economy. Behind every crop grown here in Gaza is a Palestinian farmer trying to overcome a growing list of challenges, from access to land and water to shortages of supplies. Many say the future of agriculture here has been never more uncertain. Mu'adh Al-Kahlout, Al Jazeera, from central Gaza, Palestine.
3: The United Nations has released the first global scientific assessment of artificial intelligence. Its message that technology is moving faster than anyone's ability to control it. But the panel has stopped short of telling governments what to do about it. Gabriel Elizondo reports from UN headquarters in New York.
7: It's the first ever report of its kind, a scientific health check on artificial intelligence, written by 40 independent scientists appointed by the UN. Its warning to governments is blunt.
8: The more AI advances without shared rules, the less say governments and people will have in the outcome. So my message to governments is simple, do not wait.
7: But the report stops short of saying what kind of action government should take to manage AI, and that's by design.
9: The goal is not to make recommendations, but to ensure policy decisions are informed by the highest standards of scientific integrity regardless of external pressures and preferences.
7: Despite the report making no policy recommendations, panel co-chair Maria Ressa said there are takeaways.
10: Three headlines: pace is not slowing, the power is concentrating, and control is not guaranteed.
7: On pace, the panel says AI's capabilities are growing faster than the science to understand them. And it warns there is no scientific guarantee the most advanced systems won't one day cause catastrophic harm. And then there is the power concentrated in a handful of countries. And look at this. Of the computing power in the world's top 500 AI supercomputers, the report cited evidence that most is located in just a few countries: the United States, China, and everywhere else. The gap between the few who build AI and the potential consequences for everyone else is what the panel wants governments to confront.
11: The conversation now moves to Geneva, where next week the UN will convene the first ever global dialogue on AI governance. It's there countries will come together to decide if the AI facts laid out in this report can translate into a global response. Gabriel Zondo, Al Jazeera at the United Nations in New York.
3: For decades, driving a taxi has offered a livelihood to millions of Chinese workers. Now, as automated so-called robo-taxis expand into more cities, many drivers fear their jobs could be replaced by the new technology. Katrina Yu reports from Shenzhen in southern China.
12: For two decades, Deng Jingping has driven a taxi around the southern Chinese city of Shenzhen. He's weathered major changes in the sector, including the region's transition to electric taxis and the widespread adoption of ride-hailing apps, which have pushed down fares.
13: 20 years ago, if you drove a taxi, you could support your entire family, including your wife and children. Nowadays, business is poor and my income is barely enough to support myself.
12: Now there's another threat to his livelihood. Authorities are expanding commercial trials of driverless or so-called robo-taxis, controlled autonomously using artificial intelligence. So far, they operate only in approved areas, but they've attracted passengers. Robo-taxis are about 30% cheaper than traditional taxis.
14: It's a little unnerving riding a taxi without a driver. Now, if you're the only passenger, you may feel like you're completely alone, but that's not exactly true. There are at least two cameras, one positioned right here and another above the dashboard, connected to a control room where someone is watching you at all times. And if they see you're doing anything unsafe, they'll warn you through the speaker, or they can even pull over the car and stop it.
12: Despite years of testing, the technology doesn't always run smoothly. Earlier this year, a system failure left several robo-taxis stranded across the central Chinese city of Wuhan. No one was injured, but the incident raised questions about the reliability of autonomous transport. Companies behind the technology say robo-taxis aren't meant to replace human drivers overnight, but complement existing transport networks. Deng Jingping isn't convinced. He believes in a few years, driverless taxis will become mainstream. At age 60, he says he'll probably retire before that. But his advice to younger taxi drivers? Find another job. Katrina Yu, Al Jazeera, Shenzhen, China.
3: 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Do check it out. The news continues here on Al Jazeera After Inside Story, where we look at the battle for the strategic city of Al Ubaid in Sudan.
15: On counting the cost, the world is running out of affordable homes. From the US to Europe, Asia and Africa, ownership is slipping out of reach. The UN says the crisis is unprecedented. So what's driving the problem? Has housing become more of an investment asset than a basic right? Counting the costs on Al Jazeera.
16: 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On Al Jazeera.
17: The push for Al Ubaid. The rapid support forces are trying to seize this strategic southern city from the Sudanese military. Rights groups are warning of a potential humanitarian catastrophe. But why is the battle to control the city so important? This is Inside Story.

0: Hello and welcome to the program. I'm Mohammed Jamjoum. In Sudan, the strategic city is known as the Bride of Sands. And for weeks, Al-Ubayd has been targeted by intense attacks from the paramilitary rapid support forces, some of the worst since the conflict began in 2023. Many analysts say that if the RSF can seize the city, it will strengthen its grip on Western Sudan. It's currently under control of the Sudanese army, which is trying to hold off the RSF's advance. But as the battle for the city escalates, hundreds of thousands of civilians are paying the price. Aid groups are warning of the risk of mass atrocities and a humanitarian catastrophe as people caught up in the fighting are unable to flee. We'll discuss the likely outcomes of the ongoing battle in a moment. But first, this report from Hiba Morgan.
1: This is what a recent RSF drone strike did to a house in the city of Al-Ubayd in Sudan's North Kordofan state. At least 8 people lost their lives in this attack, adding to the many others who've been killed in RSF drone strikes as the paramilitary group targets Al-Ubayd, which is controlled by the Sudanese army.
2: We had the strike around the corner and then it hit our neighbor's house. We came running and found them alive and got them out. Then the owner of the house and 2 others entered to bring the car keys. That's when the 3rd strike happened.
1: Al-Ubayd, capital of North Kordofan, is important to both sides of the conflict. It's about 400 kilometers from the capital Khartoum, which the army regained control of last year. And to its west is the Darfur region, where the RSF is in charge. Controlling Al-Ubayd for the army means keeping Khartoum safe, but also being able to launch an offensive to retake Darfur. For the RSF, the city's control means a tighter grip on the western region and brings it closer to the capital. The RSF has been trying to take control of Al-Ubayd since the start of the war with the army in 2023. But in the past weeks, it's increased its use of drones, with its targets going beyond just the army base to include residential areas as well as fuel supplies. That's created fuel shortages in the city. The constant strikes have also affected water supplies in the city, where about 500,000 people are living. Lines like these have become common. Here, water pumps are operated using small generators to reduce the scarcity.
3: We suffer because of the water issue. We wake up at 3 and leave the kids alone, and sometimes they go to school without having tea because there's no water.
1: International humanitarian groups say the RSF is trying to impose a full blockade on the city before launching an offensive, and that's raising fears for the hundreds of thousands there. The groups say an RSF offensive on Al-Ubayd will result in a bloodbath similar to what happened in El-Fashir, where thousands were killed last October after an RSF siege. The UN says civilians in Al-Ubayd, and especially children, need to be protected.
4: We need immediate action to prevent further escalation, particularly in and around Al-Ubayd. Humanitarian corridors to move civilians out to safety are essential, as well as the establishment of child protection services for children who are separated from their families. We cannot allow another Al-Fashir.
1: In a recent report, rights groups Amnesty International said the RSF committed crimes against humanity on its assault on Al-Fashir, including torture and sexual violence, which the RSF had denied. Amnesty is also calling for an international force to be deployed in Sudan to protect the millions of people requiring humanitarian assistance and help end the conflict. Hiba Morgan, Al Jazeera, Khartoum, for Inside Story.
0: All right, let's go ahead and bring in our guests. Joining us from Nairobi is Ali Mahmoud Ali, Sudan researcher with the Armed Conflict Location and Event Data Project. In London is Khulud Khair, founding director of Confluence Advisory, a think tank founded in Khartoum with a focus on Sudan. And in New Haven, Connecticut is Nathaniel Raymond, executive director of the Humanitarian Research Lab at Yale School of Public Health. A warm welcome to you all, and thanks so much for joining us today on Inside Story. Khulud, let me start with you. As the war in Sudan rages on, how important is this battle around the city of Al-Ubayd? How strategic is the city overall, not just location-wise, but also as a commercial center.
5: Absolutely, it's incredibly important. El Obeid has been a historical center of commerce and capital. It was on the Hajj route when pilgrims used to come from West Africa all the way through Sudan to Mecca. And because of that, it's also become the center for regional products, gum arabic, cattle, etc. And so whoever controls El Obeid effectively gets to control some of those markets as well. So it's not just a military objective, but also a commercial one. And this is actually very much part and parcel of how we have seen the RSF prosecute this war. For the Sudanese armed forces, it's very important that they retain control over Al-Fashid because they hope to open up access to West Kordofan and Darfur come the dry season in October. For the RSF, it's really important for them to get a hold of Al Obeid because that opens up a route back into the central part of the country, back into the capital, as they have promised to do ever since leaving the capital in March of 2025 after the SAF kicked them out.
0: So, Ali, you heard Khaloud there talk about the importance for the RSF of trying to capture Al Obeid. Based on where things stand right now, I want to get your take on this. Do you think that it is a strong possibility that the RSF could fully capture Al Obeid? And I want to ask you about the logistics of all this. How easy might that be and how difficult might that be?
6: Well, the situation now in Al Obeid is really alarming as the RSF started to mobilize troops around the Al Obeid from three directions, from the north and the west and the south. But the battle for controlling Al Obeid is not something new. Al Obeid was on siege for almost 2 years from the beginning of the war in April 2023. But SAF managed to well defend the city and push the RSF outside the city. And after the SAF opened the road to Obeid through Kosti, they managed to bring more troops and more military equipment to defend the Obeid. And since then, the SAF established Obeid as the strategic military hub for the Western Front. And it's hard to capture Al Obeid for the RSF, I think, because the deployment of the troops there and the open trains around Al Obeid, it's hard to build a siege as the RSF is like pattern for taking cities, build up a siege around the city, and exhaust the city resources and so on. But it's still harder in Al Obeid for the RSF to take it in the near future.
0: Nathaniel, what's the overall humanitarian picture on the ground in Al Obeid now? I'm talking about what is it like as far as access to water, as far as access to medical supplies, access to fuel. We've heard concerns from humanitarian groups that things are getting worse also because they say that the RSF is utilizing drones more in the last few weeks as well.
7: Our team at the Humanitarian Research Lab at the Yale School of Public Health released a report yesterday, which was able to corroborate that about 30% of the gas stations and fuel reserves inside El Obeid have been hit by some form of UAV, some form of drone. Additionally, the substation that provides the main power, electrical power to the city, has been hit. And why this is so significant from a humanitarian perspective is that the water pumps for the city run on access to fuel and electricity. And right now we think those pumps are starting to fail. And the risk here is of waterborne disease where people don't have clean water. And so they start drinking other available water sources that are contaminated. It's the rainy season now and the risk of cholera is high. So the main sort of vehicle for civilian casualties separate from the crossfire and the drones is a outbreak of cholera or other waterborne disease for people in large groups with no access to potable water.
0: Khaloud, I want to ask you a little bit about the local makeup in and around El Obeid. There are, as I understand it, groups that are supportive of the Sudanese military in and around El Obeid, but they don't always see eye to eye, do they? And I want to ask you that if that's the case, how much that complicates the picture going forward.
5: That's right. The SAF coalition, which is made up of a large number of different armed groups, is not one that is having a lot of coherence right now. For example, you have the Jihadi Barra ibn Malik Corps, as they are now called, and they have a very sort of jihadi, very Islamist ideology that guides a lot of their work, and including, of course, their armed, the nature of their armed work with the Sudanese armed forces. Then you have the joint forces are primarily made up of former rebels from Darfur, and they have espoused historically quite sort of a liberal perspective, if you will. And those two groups do not see eye to eye on many agendas. They're not fighting effectively for the same thing. They may right now have an enmity with the RSF, but they have historically not been fighting each other, actually. And so what we have also is the presence of the Popular Defense Forces, or PDFs. These were also Islamist militias created by the Bashir regime, and they're also active in Al-Obayid. How all of these disparate groups will necessarily find common cause beyond just beating the RSF remains to be seen. And even if they are able to repel attacks from the RSF, what does that mean for the future of Al-Obayid as a new sort of garrison town of the SAF coalition?
0: Ali, you stated before that you didn't necessarily think it would be easy for the RSF to recapture or to capture Al-Obayid. I want to ask you a little bit more about that. First of all, how much might social dynamics on the ground in Al-Obayid play a role in what happens going forward? I mean, what might local communities do there if, in fact, the RSF were to advance further, if they were to take the city? And how might that impact being able to maintain control over the city?
6: So if we monitored how like the RSF overtook every area, like every town in Darfur, for example, Al-Fashir or Niala and Baba Musa. The RSF first trying to build a siege around the city from all directions and displaced the civilians around the cities. So we saw after like the SAF pushed the RSF outside of the central region, the RSF used the area that around Al-Obayid before as a supply route to Khartoum. And then this area lost its significance for the RSF. So they started to try to target civilians. They targeted civilians around Bara and Mazroub. These areas are on the route to central regions or to Khartoum or to North Darfur. So the communities there mobilized in self-defense militias like in Dar Hamid and Kababish and other communities. So these communities are now running like the trade between the SAF and RSF control regions, and they have their own convoys and their own militias to protect these convoys, trade convoys. So whenever the RSF engaging with them, they mobilized against the RSF, and the RSF de-escalated because of the significance of these areas and how they could impact them if they allied with SAF in any future or any case.
0: Nathaniel, you were talking before about how dire the humanitarian situation has grown. I want to ask you a little bit about the hundreds of thousands of people that are being impacted by this in Al-Obayid. You have 500,000 people living there. There's also about 200,000 displaced people from other parts of Kordofan. They've sought refuge in the city. What happens to them right now? How bad is the situation for them? And our teams, our humanitarian teams, actually able to get them any aid at the moment?
7: Well, this is the critical question. We have a situation that's currently called Integrated Phase Classification 4, which is the second highest level of food insecurity. And that means that people are already in an emergency posture as it relates to food scarcity. They're using coping strategies, and we're seeing significant amounts of malnutrition, particularly amongst children. There is one road out, and it's important for your viewers to understand that basically El Obeid is a funnel. there's one main road in and one main road out. While SAF controls the road on the eastern side, there are reports that humanitarian convoys are not able to make it in right now. And really, the key worry is that that eastern passage gets cut off. If there is an RSF encirclement, which we don't fully see yet based on available data, but if that eastern road is cut off and humanitarian deliveries can't make it in, an already precarious food and water situation is going to get a lot worse. And really, what we worry about is if the city was to fall, those internally displaced persons and the remaining civilians in the city would be in a rush to try to make it out that back door exit. And that could cause significant secondary casualties, especially if SAF responds with significant air bombardment, which they did in the case of El Fasher. And so we have a potential for additional casualties if people are caught in the crossfire and basically what's a funnel.
0: Well, as those humanitarian concerns grow, we've also heard from Amnesty International, which is calling for an international force to be deployed in Sudan. In its latest report, the human rights organization says the Rapid Support Forces committed crimes against humanity and ethnic cleansing during its campaign to seize El Fasher in North Darfur. The RSF's crimes included murder, forcible transfer, imprisonment, torture, sexual violence, and enslavement. Amnesty International says its data shows the people were persecuted based on their ethnicity. Khulod, let me ask you about the fact that there have been humanitarian groups that are warning that any RSF offensive on El Obeid could result, potentially, in a bloodbath that would be similar to what happened in El Fasher. Last October, thousands of people were killed there after an RSF siege. How reminiscent is this push toward El Obeid to what happened in El Fasher?
5: I think there are a lot of symmetries. We're seeing, for example, the siege and starvation tactics that both the other panelists highlighted. We're seeing that civilian infrastructure, for example, power stations, fuel supply, are all being cut off. Humanitarian aid is not able to get in. We're seeing a very sort of tactical, very intentional policy here by the RSF to effectively choke off El Obeid and starve out the city. We saw this very much in El Fasher. What we are expecting to see also, if this follows the same pattern as El Fasher, is a telecommunications blackout across all different types of communications, including radio communications. That would be through the use of jammers, etc. I think once we start to see those kinds of elements being deployed, it will signal that the RSF is pretty close to taking the city. But El Obeid is not El Fasher. Even though you have similar dynamics related to, for example, the fact that it has become a sanctuary city, and a lot of those people don't have anywhere to go. What we, I think, need to sort of see is that lessons have been learned from El Fasher. And while we have seen an uptick in diplomatic engagement on El Fasher, we have seen statements come out from the international community, the UN, as well as individual nations, which we didn't see in the run-up to El Fasher, though many of us were raising the alarm for years. And despite the fact that we see those statements today, we don't actually see any concrete action taking place. And I think this is what, in many ways, gives the RSF leave, as they see it, to prosecute this war how they want to commit genocide effectively where they when and where they want, because there is no or else. There are no consequences, either for them or indeed any of their supporters or backers. And this is, unfortunately, the precedent that El Fasher has set, which El Obeid now looks set to be victim of.
0: Khulod, let me just also follow up with you. You mentioned the fact that there are so many people that are trapped in El Obeid with no place to go. There have been reports that among the civilians in El Obeid, that even if they had the opportunity to leave, that they would consider, many of them, that that might actually be more dangerous. I want to ask you what you're hearing on that front.
5: So a lot of people in El Obeid are planning not to leave. They say, where would I go? If I go to Khartoum or another city, I will be forced to pay through the nose for rent, for basic amenities, and they don't have the money to be able to leave. Leaving, in many ways, is only reserved for those with some level of means. And then there are people who say, well, I might die, you know, on the way out of Al Ubayd. I might die on the road, like we saw many people leaving Al Fashir, being killed by the RSF as they left. And but there's also, you know, there's this sense that if I'm going to leave, I'm going to die in my own home, or surrounded by my family, surrounded by community, because there's a lot of precarity in being displaced as well, whether that's being displaced within the borders of Sudan or being displaced in the near abroad. For example, those who've been to Egypt find it very, very difficult to stay there, and many have returned. So it's a very difficult, it's not really a choice, but it's a very difficult decision that people have had to make, knowing also full well that the SAF is both incapable, the National Army is incapable and oftentimes unwilling to protect them. What we saw in Al Fashir was that where the SAF was able to drop airdrops, they dropped weapons and then food only to their soldiers. We are not seeing any significant plans by the Sudanese armed forces to provide any kind of refuge or protection, or indeed food and other amenities to the people of Al Fashir. So the people of Al Ubayd. So the people of Al Ubayd are effectively caught between the hammer of the RSF and the anvil of the SAF.
0: Nathaniel, I saw you just now reacting to what Khaloud was saying. It looked like you wanted to jump in, so please go ahead.
7: What we have to understand is that the SAF is not a civilian protection force. They are trying to maintain the 5th Division headquarters in El Obeid. They've built around 51 kilometers of defensive fortifications, but they have not prioritized, as Khaloud is saying, the urgent Geneva Convention requirement to assist civilians in two ways. One, to provide them food and water, and the other is to provide them safe passage if they choose to leave. At this point, SAF is focused on maintaining its strategic position to prevent RSF getting the crossroads towards Omdurman and Khartoum more than they're focused on protecting civilians. So we need to be clear-eyed. SAF is not there as a civilian protection force. They're trying to protect their strategic advantage.
0: And Nathaniel, just to make clear, when you say SAF, you're talking about the Sudanese armed forces, correct?
7: That's correct.
0: Okay. Ali, a moment ago, we were talking about the fact that Amnesty International is now calling for an international force to be deployed in Sudan, partly to protect the millions of people who are going to be requiring humanitarian assistance. I want to ask you if you think that's actually a viable option at this stage. Do you see that as something that could potentially happen?
6: Well, I don't think like that could happen anytime soon, because I don't like the situation now is chaotic. We see like the whole country is being militarized, even that region that are safe and so on, that became like sources for fighters and militias. We see like emerging of militias in eastern Sudan, and also we saw how like the people responded to SAF call for mobilizations, and I think if there is any international force being deployed, I think this is will complicate the matter like more, because I'm not seeing like how this could be like implemented, I'm not sure. Like, I don't have a vision of seeing like international troops being deployed.
0: Khaloud, it looked like you wanted to add perhaps to what Ali was saying. Did you?
5: The reason we're not having a protection of civilians force, or even the conversation or discussion around the protection of civilians force being deployed, is because the international community has shown a great unwillingness to put one together and indeed to fund one. And when this has come up, you know, Amnesty International are not the first organization or indeed civil society group to say that this is necessary, and indeed it remains a necessity. This has been something that has been quite a key demand of civil society, both Sudanese and international civil society, since the start of the war. But we have seen opposition at the UN, we have seen opposition even within the African Union, closer to home, and we have seen, of course, opposition from the Sudanese armed forces. They will not accept a foreign troop deployment, even if it is to protect civilians from the RSF, within the boundaries of Sudan. And because a lot of entities are engaging the Sudanese armed forces as the de facto authorities, as the government, so to speak, they unfortunately are in a position to stand in the way of that deployment. But that does not mean that that deployment is not necessary. In the early 2000s, when the Darfur genocide was taking place, this was also a key demand of civilian actors and civil society then. At the time, the Bashir regime absolutely rejected the idea, but there was then later consensus because of the scale of the devastation and atrocity. There was consensus within the UN Security Council to allow, to push Bashir to

0: civilians there.
1: In 2015, I served as an advisor in the UN mission in South Sudan, peacekeeping force. When we first gave our warnings on Al-Fashir as the humanitarian research lab at Yale to the UN Security Council in July of 2023, I was asked by members of the Security Council what it would take to deploy a protection force for Al-Fashir. And the political, logistical, and really human resources obstacles are so immense in the vacuum of no political will that Khalid and Ali were speaking to, that right now it's too little too late to even have this conversation. We need to be talking about what we can deploy now, which is what has not been deployed for 3 years, which is meaningful consequences on the backers of the RSF, which is the United Arab Emirates. At the end of the day, there is a giant elephant in the room, and the elephant lives in Abu Dhabi.
2: We just need to mention also that the UAE has denied any involvement in the conflict. All right, well, we have run out of time, so we're going to have to leave the conversation there. Thanks so much to all of our guests, Ali Mahmoud Ali, Khalid Khair, and Nathaniel Raymond. And thank you, too, for watching. You can see the program again anytime by visiting our website, aljazeera.com. And for further discussion, go to our Facebook page. That's facebook.com/AJInsideStory. You can also join the conversation on X. Our handle is @AJInsideStory. For now, that's it from me, Mohammed Jimjoum, and the whole team here. Al Jazeera's coverage continues in just a moment. Stay tuned.

0: In every story, truth is priority. Beyond the headlines, providing context, insight, and meaning. 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Al Jazeera, from the front lines to the newsroom, to you.
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2: Leaked footage corroborates claims of the systemic torture of Palestinians in Israeli custody. Through the testimonies of former detainees, Israeli human rights activists,
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4: I've never witnessed anything like that.
2: Fault Lines investigates disturbing allegations of abuse and absolute impunity. Into the darkness on Al Jazeera.
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0: I'm Arlene Saeed. This is Al Jazeera live from Doha. Coming up, Russian drones and missiles tear through the Ukrainian capital, Kyiv. At least 11 people are dead. Russia says it's retaliating to Ukrainian attacks on civilian infrastructure. A Russian energy facility has been hit, killing at least one person. We report from the Venezuelan state that's been worst hit by last week's earthquakes. Nearly 2,300 people have been confirmed dead.
1: I'm Teresa Bo in La Guaira, Venezuela, where healthcare is a major concern for humanitarian workers trying to assist those who survived the earthquakes in this country.
0: Also ahead, returning to ruins, people forced out of

0: southern Lebanon by Israeli attacks are going back to rebuild their livelihoods. And World Cup co-hosts, the USA, are into the last 16 after their first knockout win in more than 20 years. Ukraine's capital is facing an ongoing Russian ballistic missile and drone attack. Thousands have been sheltering in metros and bunkers overnight to avoid the strikes. Russia says it is conducting a massive attack using long-range, high-precision air, land and sea-launched weapons. These were some of the scenes in Kyiv overnight. At least 11 people have been killed. Another 56 have been injured. Local officials say residential buildings are on fire and others have been heavily damaged. Rescue efforts are underway as day breaks in Ukraine. Well, Russia says the attacks are in response to a series of Ukrainian strikes deep into Russian territory. Energy facilities, military sites and airports in several regions have also been reportedly targeted by Ukrainian forces. One of the places hit was an oil refinery in the Russian city of Ufa. The site is more than 1,300 kilometres from the front line. OK, we're joined now by Audrey McAlpin. She's live for us in Kyiv. Audrey, so a major wave of strikes on Kyiv overnight, among the largest, I believe, we've seen in recent months. Tell us what exactly happened and what do we know about the scale of this attack?
1: Yeah, it was an attack that many people had been expecting since Tuesday when authorities here warned there might be another mass attack. We've seen these escalating over the past several months. This is really the second or third just in the past month here, at least in Kyiv, the capital. Now, yesterday, attacks started in the city of Kharkiv, the northeast city there. But here in the capital, drones became flying into the airspace just before midnight. You could hear those interceptions overhead. And then just before 2 o'clock in the morning, very loud explosions for at least myself and my team that woke us up. Many people around the city, as you mentioned, sheltering in anticipation of this attack. We are right now on our way to visit one of 30 sites around the capital that was hit. We're heading on the left bank of the city to one of those worst hit areas. But as you mentioned, dozens of missiles and waves of drones leaving, you know, over 10 people killed, over 50 people wounded here in the capital, which bore the brunt of those large-scale attacks.
0: Yeah, we've just been looking at some of the pictures from overnight. Huge fires. I believe a crater created in one part of the city. Talk us through the extent of the damage.
1: Well, there are images of, for example, a hotel in the center of the city, the roof of that hotel ablaze, as well as other apartment buildings. And as are reported by at least Ukrainian authorities, civilian areas that were hit along with, I know that from the Russian side, they claim that there was, it was military and, of course, government infrastructure that was hit as well. Just on our ride here this morning, we saw plumes of smoke over the city and video surfacing online of sunrise this morning, really just clouds of smoke across the capital. Included in those weapons that were used were these anti-ship Zircon missiles, as well as ballistic missiles, something that Kyiv is not able doesn't have ample air defense to necessarily thwart. Over the past several months, they've become quite adept at intercepting drones through anti-drone technology. But again, the Achilles heel for Ukraine remains in countering ballistic threats, which it needs these American PAC-2 and PAC-3 missiles, which Zelensky has repeatedly called on his allies to provide.
0: Audrey, you mentioned that people were aware that this sort of strike was imminent. We understand President Zelensky even cut short his trip to Ireland following intelligence warnings about it. Do we know whether those warnings helped Kyiv prepare at all for these strikes?
1: Certainly they do. People, as I mentioned, in anticipation of these attacks, they had been expecting it either last night or the night before, which meant many people were prepared to seek shelter, to set up tents and, beds and yoga mats, sleeping in the city's subway systems and the shelters. And

0: And that really does, when you look at some of these casualty numbers versus the number of sites hit around Kyiv and the sheer number of drones and missiles, could offer an explanation as to why they might not even be higher than they were. And as you mentioned, Ukraine over the last several weeks ramping up strikes into Russia, many people wondering, expecting really some sort of...
1: Okay, unfortunately, we seem to have lost connection there with Audrey McCarpin there for us live in Kyiv. We will try and re-establish connection with her throughout the course of the morning. Nearly 50,000 people remain unaccounted for a week after back-to-back earthquakes struck Venezuela. Rescue teams and volunteers are scrambling to find people alive under the rubble, but the critical window for survival is closing. Nearly 2,300 people confirmed dead, and frustration over the government's response is growing. Many survivors are living in crowded shelters or outside with little access to clean water and sanitation. Aid agencies are warning of disease outbreaks and say that the healthcare system is at breaking point. Teresa Bo reports from the hardest hit state of La Guaira, where thousands of displaced Venezuelans are now living in makeshift accommodation.
2: A golf course turned into a military and humanitarian center for those who have lost everything. It's here where international NGOs have partnered with the Venezuelan government to provide much needed help.
3: Mobile medical unit.
2: Adi Fletcher says healthcare is a major concern.
3: Injuries in particular, I think that chronic health conditions are also a primary concern, especially given that there's a disruption in supply chains at the moment, unavailability of medicines, so being able to treat those patients, and of course primary health care.
2: Members of the Venezuelan military are also assisting. They say international aid will be crucial in the months ahead.
4: It's important that we can have assistance from different places. It's a heroic measure, and we're trying to help with what we have.
2: Millions have been affected by the devastating earthquakes. Many are coming here because they have nowhere to go back to. People are in desperate need and know the situation will become increasingly difficult in the months ahead. Frisar Gonzalez has lost all of his belongings. He's camping here with his family. He says the government of Delcy Rodríguez has failed.
5: When the earthquake happened, there was nothing. Only when the international help, they started to come out. We were on our own. This government is done. They have to go. They have taken us to misery.
2: Many here feel the same way, frustrated by what they say is the lack of government support. But for now, the immediate concern is helping people cope with the aftermath.
6: Humanitarian workers are extremely concerned about the possibility of an outbreak, as there's been reports of diarrhea and other diseases. That's why they're requesting portable toilets. And they also want authorities to organize places like this one to prevent overcrowding and the spread of disease.
2: Hospitals around the region have also been damaged and yet are now at full capacity.
7: The hospitals have collapsed, and where I come from, it's not even in La Guaira, which could be justified. I came because I wanted to help, but the organization here has not been good.
2: In a country already burdened by years of hardship, the earthquakes have left many with one more loss to carry. Lives forever changed, millions of people forced to begin again. Teresa Bo, Al Jazeera, La Guaira, Venezuela.
1: Well, the U.S. and Iran have wrapped up indirect technical talks in Doha. It comes 2 weeks after both countries signed an interim agreement aimed at ending the war. A spokesman for Qatar's foreign ministry says that Qatar and Pakistan mediators concluded separate meetings with the U.S. and Iranian negotiators in Doha, with positive progress made on issues related to the Islamabad Memorandum of Understanding, building on the outcomes of the Lake Lucerne summit. The parties agreed to continue discussions over the coming period, with the next meeting to be scheduled at the earliest possible time, following the funeral processions of the former Iranian supreme leader. Gordon Gray is a former U.S. ambassador and deputy assistant secretary of state for Near East

0: Eastern Affairs. He says the rhetoric behind the talks suggests the US and Iran are engaging seriously with each other.
1: Positive progress is a lot better than saying frank and candid exchanges, which is Diplo speak for the talks went terribly. So I take that as a good sign. It means to me, it suggests to me that both parties engaged seriously. That's the good news. I think the bad news is that these were indirect talks. In other words, the U.S. and Iran were not talking face to face as they did in Islamabad earlier. Not an encouraging sign. It makes it more difficult to hold these talks. But Qatar and Pakistan are serving as good mediators, so it's not a deal breaker.
0: Thousands of Lebanese civilians are returning to their homes in the southern city of Tyre following months of Israeli attacks. One family has set up a vegetable shop amongst the ruins of bombed-out buildings. Adi Pet has their story.
2: They work in civil engineering and business management. Now their laptops balance among the vegetables that Rula Ibrahim and her cousin Mona Huede sell on the street.
3: All of Lebanon, but especially the south, we don't wait for anyone to help us.
2: They're set up just meters from what used to be Rula's parents' flower shop, now a pile of pulverized concrete after an Israeli airstrike destroyed the entire building in March.
3: They've been there 30 years. We wanted to stand tall next to our parents and help them.
2: The city was bombed 36 times, and the Israeli military issued repeated forced displacement orders, often in the middle of the night. The last one covered the entire city.
3: We left so we wouldn't be killed. Our town needs us. We need to stay alive for our town and for our families.
2: The girls shared a tent for 2 weeks. They returned just days after the ceasefire, intending to help reopen their parents' businesses. But rents for the remaining houses and shopfronts in Tyre had skyrocketed to more than 5 times the usual price.
3: We're not selling diamonds, we're selling vegetables, so we can't make the $1,500 monthly rent.
4: We wake up every day at 4:30. We go down to the farmer's market by motorbike. We choose our goods, and then the tuk-tuk comes to deliver them.
2: They work on their laptops in between sales, and Rula takes off on her motorbike to conduct damage assessment for reconstruction as part of her civil engineering job.
4: This pharmacy here, it was damaged during the war. We're coming here to repair it.
2: Most repairs are financed by individuals or money from the diaspora. The cousins were happy to see cross-sect solidarity at shelters and food distribution centres in Tyre, but Rula has found it jarring to leave the south.
4: I had a site visit in Hamra in Beirut. Everybody is in the coffee shops, the roads are busy, as if nothing is happening. You come here and you see the rockets and drones. Everything is destroyed. We're scared to move from one neighborhood to the other with the warplanes above you. It's like the south is separate from the rest of the country.
3: When we say that outside the south is different, it's not that we want them to experience the war so we're equal. We just want them to be united and help each other, work with one another.
2: Heidi Pett, Al Jazeera, Tyre, southern Lebanon.
0: Still ahead on Al Jazeera, packing up and leaving because she is no longer welcome. We're in South Africa, where anti-migrant sentiment is growing. Plus,
5: would you ride in an automated taxi that doesn't need a driver? Well, more and more people in southern China are choosing to do so, and it's angering traditional taxi drivers. I'm Katrina Yu in the city of Shenzhen, and I'll have more on that story shortly.
6: A poisonous secret in France's colonial past. The widespread illegal use of chemical weapons during the Algerian War of Independence. Algeria, Toxic Colonization. Episode 1, The Silent Caves, on Al Jazeera.
7: From the air, you can get a real sense of how arid this landscape actually is.
8: Everyone we've seen so far is arriving on foot. Here, now, there is only human suffering.

0: Protesters here say that they feel their voices are still not heard, and the government still doesn't understand why they're coming out and protesting.
1: They're trying to drive a wedge into Russian lines. There's Russian positions on two sides of the units based here.
2: Watching Al Jazeera Mind of our top stories this hour. Ukraine's capital is facing an ongoing Russian ballistic missile and drone attack. These were the scenes in Kyiv overnight. At least 13 people have been killed. Another 86 have been injured. Russia says the attacks are in response to a series of Ukrainian strikes deep into Russian territory. One of the places hit was an oil refinery in the Russian city of Ufa. Nearly 50,000 remain unaccounted for a week after back-to-back earthquakes struck Venezuela. At least 2,295 people are confirmed dead. Many survivors are living in crowded shelters or outside with little access to clean water and sanitation. More than 900 people have been arrested in South Africa following Tuesday's nationwide protests against undocumented migrants. The unrest has disrupted the lives of many foreigners and divided the country. Aramitasa reports from Johannesburg.
3: Aisha Ahmed is from Ethiopia, but her South African landlord has told her to pack up her shop and leave. Her friends call her Mama Absa, and they don't want her to go.
4: I love him. I love you so much. I love you. Please. These people doesn't hate us. They help us so much. If they go, we're going to suffer so much. Other people that doesn't want to understand. They saw also people like us.
3: But some South Africans say foreigners are taking away opportunities from the locals. Several foreigner-owned businesses were vandalized on Tuesday. That was during protests organized to mark an unofficial deadline an anti-immigrant movement set for undocumented migrants to leave the country.
5: They're owning more of the township business than the people in the township. So yes, we need each other, but obviously there has to be regulations. And I think that's what people are fighting now. What's the government saying about immigration laws? They're not in effect, clearly.
3: Anti-migrant attacks have occurred sporadically in South Africa since 2008. Often attackers make no distinction between foreigners who are in the country legally and those who are undocumented. They blame foreigners for South Africa's economic issues. But townships here depend on the informal economy.
6: Spaza shops are local neighborhood stores that are convenient. On the street, you have the gray one over there, and across the road, you see that one there. They can open from 5 o'clock in the morning and close very late. In many cases, foreigners do not own them. They pay rent to South Africans.
3: The streets are calm now, but there is a sense of unease. Protest leaders say they will hold weekly protests until government starts deporting more people. Haruna Mutasa, Al Jazeera, Johannesburg.
2: A new report by Amnesty International says Sudan's paramilitary rapid support forces committed crimes against humanity during its siege on the city of Al-Fashir in North Darfur State. The rights group says that the RSF carried out mass killings and detentions and raped and tortured people who tried to flee. The armed group overran the city last October after an 18-month siege. Hebe Morgan has more now from Khartoum.
7: The report issued out by rights groups Amnesty International is just the latest accusing the paramilitary rapid support forces, or RSF, of crimes against humanity during its assault on the city of Al-Fashir in North Darfur. Al-Fashir was the last remaining major army stronghold in the Darfur region. And according to the report by Amnesty, the RSF carried out mass killings and execution, detention of civilians, sexual violence, and torture of civilians who tried to escape the city during the 18-month siege the RSF laid on Al-Fashir and during the period of the assault. Now, the report is in line with accounts and testimonies of witnesses who were interviewed by Amnesty, but also survivors who Al Jazeera spoke to in various displacement camps across the country. The United Nations had previously denied those accusations, but Amnesty said it did not respond to its request for comments when it came to this report that was issued by Amnesty International. The RSF is now in control of most of the Darfur region, with the exception of an area along the border with Chad. And that is where the RSF is trying to take control of territory right now. Amnesty said that the RSF also carried out potential ethnic cleansing against the Zaghawa tribe, who were in the villages surrounding El Fashir, in its assault. And there are concerns that the remaining people from the Zaghawa tribe, who are now along the border with Chad and in territories controlled by the army and its joint allied forces, are at risk of being assaulted and ethnically cleansed by the rapid support forces. Heba Morgan, Al Jazeera, Khartoum.
8: Firefighters in Indonesia are struggling to contain a massive blaze at a landfill near the capital, Jakarta. It scorched about 70,000 square meters of land since Tuesday. Dozens of residents have been evacuated due to the risk of toxic smoke. The cause of the fire is still under investigation, but local officials say it may have been worsened by dry weather, high temperatures and strong winds. Landfill fires can be difficult to contain, as decomposing waste produces highly flammable methane gas. The U.S. says it won't renew its trade agreement with Mexico and Canada, a deal President Donald Trump negotiated in his first term. Representatives from the three countries met on Wednesday to review the 16-year pact, with further talks expected to take place later this month. Trump has previously said there are problems with the current agreement and that more manufacturing should be moved to the United States. Manuel Rapallo reports from the White House.
9: Well, we want to be careful not to make this seem more dramatic than it actually is, but what the White House essentially has announced is a significant announcement as it relates to trade. The U.S. will not be renewing the United States-Canada-Mexico Free Trade Agreement, otherwise known as the USMCA, at least not in its current form. Now, we want to make an important note here. The United States is not saying that they are withdrawing from this agreement. There is a six-year revisiting of this agreement that is built right into the USMCA, which was signed on July 1st of 2020 during President Trump's first term. It is now July 1st, 2026. It's been 6 years since this agreement was signed. It is now undergoing its revisiting period. Also, the agreement will remain in full effect, in full force, while negotiators are working on the updates to this agreement, meaning that in practical terms, there shouldn't be any immediate or noticeable effect to trade and business between these three countries. So what's changed is the United States is saying that the agreement itself has not done enough for American workers, and they are seeing this as an opportunity to make the USMCA more in line with the broader trade policies of the Trump administration.
8: The United States is gearing up to celebrate a significant milestone on the 4th of July. The 250th anniversary of the Declaration of Independence. It's brought renewed focus on the country's founding ideals, including the Constitution's opening words, "We the People," which declare that power belongs to everyday Americans, not a government nor any one leader. Patty Colhane has more.
10: The U.S. Constitution, so important that take a look at this portrait that hangs in the house side of the U.S. Capitol, the signing of the Constitution. It starts, "We the People," at the time, revolutionary. It says the power doesn't come from a king, doesn't come from the government, it comes from the people. What's very interesting is what was supposed to come after "We the People." It was written originally to say, "We the people of the state of New Hampshire, the people of Massachusetts," going on down from north to south for all the different states. But then it went to the Style Committee, and the five members of the Style Committee were Federalists. Basically, at the time, there was a debate between whether or not the federal government should have the majority of the power or the states should. So it was written as, "We the people of these states," and then when the Style Committee went, it went to Federalist, and they changed it to, "We the people of the United States," setting the tone for what would follow for the next 250 years.

0: For decades, driving a taxi has offered a livelihood to millions of Chinese workers. Now, as automated so-called robo-taxis expand into more cities, many drivers fear their jobs could be replaced. Katrina Yu reports from Shenzhen in southern China.
1: For two decades, Deng Jingping has driven a taxi around the southern Chinese city of Shenzhen. He's weathered major changes in the sector, including the region's transition to electric taxis and the widespread adoption of ride-hailing apps, which have pushed down fares.
2: 20 years ago, if you drove a taxi, you could support your entire family, including your wife and children. Nowadays, business is poor and my income is barely enough to support myself.
1: Now, there's another threat to his livelihood. Authorities are expanding commercial trials of driverless or so-called robo-taxis, controlled autonomously using artificial intelligence. So far, they operate only in approved areas, but they've attracted passengers. Robo-taxis are about 30% cheaper than traditional taxis.
3: It's a little unnerving riding a taxi without a driver. Now, if you're the only passenger, you may feel like you're completely alone, but that's not exactly true. There are at least two cameras, one positioned right here and another above the dashboard, connected to a control room where someone is watching you at all times. And if they see you're doing anything unsafe, they'll warn you through the speaker, or they can even pull over the car and stop it.
1: Despite years of testing, the technology doesn't always run smoothly. Earlier this year, a system failure left several robo-taxis stranded across the central Chinese city of Wuhan. No one was injured, but the incident raised questions about the reliability of autonomous transport. Companies behind the technology say robo-taxis aren't meant to replace human drivers overnight, but complement existing transport networks. Deng Jingping isn't convinced. He believes in a few years, driverless taxis will become mainstream. At age 60, he says he'll probably retire before that. But his advice to younger taxi drivers? Find another job. Katrina Yu, Al Jazeera, Shenzhen, China.
0: World Cup co-hosts, the USA, have booked their spot in the round of 16. They beat Bosnia-Herzegovina 2-0 in San Francisco. US striker Falerin Balogun scored his third goal of the tournament, but was then sent off for a dangerous tackle. It means he will miss their next game against Belgium in the last 16. Belgium produced a stunning fight by to beat Senegal 3-2. There were two goals down with 4 minutes left, but scored twice to force extra time. Final minute, Belgium were awarded a penalty thanks to the video assistant referee. And captain Youri Tielemans scored to send them through. England captain Harry Kane scored twice in a comeback win over DR Congo and takes his tally to 5 goals for the tournament. England will next face co-host Mexico at the Azteca Stadium on Sunday.
4: I want us to do it, like we did it today, we can do it again. But I'm going to need like blood pressure medication because that was so stressful.
5: None of us could believe it, none of us could believe it. But it was too good, it was too good, the match was too good. Bring on Mexico.
6: I thought it's a very slow start, but second half brought on the subs and we got the result that we needed.
0: So that double strike from Kane has moved him within 1 goal of Lionel Messi and Kylian Mbappe. The star names are continuing to deliver at this tournament.
7: Both of them have had an incredible tournament so far, as a lot of other players have as well. So, yeah, look, that's you guys. You're going to compare us. You're going to, you know, put us on that pedestal. And it looks like everyone's having a pretty good tournament so far. And, yeah, from my point of view, it's just about doing what I can to help the team progress. And again, today it was with a couple goals, so I'm extremely pleased with that.
0: Now, there's a trend that's really taken off at this World Cup. More and more top-class players are opting to wear pink boots on the pitch. Paul Rees explains.
8: Wear boots like these in your local football league and you might get a few comments. Wear them in a World Cup and it might earn the bootmakers a few million dollars. Pink boots, or cleats in the US, have become a phenomenon at this tournament. But why? They don't improve skill level. Not bad, actually. They don't improve your shooting. But compared to other colours, they are far more visible. Trend forecaster WGSN identified pink, or more specifically electric fuchsia, as an important colour in 2026. And that's been proven at this World Cup. The history of coloured football boots doesn't start with pink, of course. In 1970, the England player Alan Ball wore white boots in an exhibition match. Arsenal's Charlie George wore custom red boots in the 1970s, but the trend took a while to take off. USA 1994 was the last World Cup in which every single player wore traditional black boots. So pink looks pretty, but why is it so important for marketing in football? Because pink has an opposite on the colour wheel, the colour green. Paul Rees, Al Jazeera, Dallas.
0: OK, there you go. That's it from me, Marlene Side. Lots more information on our website, aljazeera.com. Do check it out. The news continues here on Al Jazeera after Al Jazeera toxic colonisation.

0: The horror of the First World War had been etched into human memory. Chlorine, phosgene, mustard gas, clouds that burned lungs, blinded soldiers, and suffocated men in their trenches. Hundreds of thousands were killed or maimed. Chemical weapons became the nightmare image of modern war, invisible, indiscriminate, and designed for a slow death. And long before Algeria, the world had declared them beyond the limits of war.
1: L'arme chimique, elle est associée au poison. 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
0: Even before the guns of the First World War fell silent, the International Committee of the Red Cross was urging states to end the use of chemical weapons. In 1925, the Geneva Protocol turned that principle into law, banning the use of asphyxiating, toxic, and other gases in war. France played a leading role. It became the depository of the agreement and the first of 135 countries to sign. But the ban was incomplete. It outlawed use, not the making or stockpiling of chemical weapons. The world had condemned these weapons, but had not yet forced states to give them up.
2: There was a risk that other countries will acquire chemical weapons, and so some of them reserved the right to retaliate in kind if somebody else uses chemical weapons against them, but essentially all of them prepared for the possibility of chemical weapons to be used in the future war. So the United States had a big chemical weapons program, Britain had one, the Soviet Union built one up with the support by Germany, France had a program, and many other countries. So most of the European countries had some capability, and the bigger countries, all of them, I think, had a significant capability. France kept very quiet about what it was doing in this field, so there is less public information available. And some other countries kept equally quiet.
0: The world had banned chemical warfare, but France kept preparing for it. Quietly, its gas program survived. Then came the war in Algeria. No official record admitted chemical weapons used there. Few soldiers or politicians would discuss it, until one former defense minister agreed to speak.
3: Je ne vois pas au cours du demi-siècle qui a précédé les situations dans lesquelles la France aurait utilisé en conflit les armes chimiques. Je pense que chaque pays a des difficultés à assumer des éléments choquants ou critiquables de son passé et que nous n'échappons pas à ça, oui.
0: France struggles to confront this chapter of its history, but traces of it remain. Not in public admissions, but in the archives, military orders, field reports, war diaries. For 7 years, historian Christophe Lafaye followed that paper trail through France's public records, looking for evidence of chemical warfare in Algeria. Some documents are open, but many are not.
4: J'ai fait des demandes pour pouvoir accéder à ces archives sur la guerre chimique en Algérie. Et là, première demande, refus. 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Refus, encore une fois, archives incommunicables. 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
1: The archives had revealed the weapon. However, the documents only told part of the story. In Algeria's mountains, survivors look back on the war, on the families who suffered, and the lives lost. Because the weapon was only the beginning. The real story is what it left behind. So the question remains, what is the true human cost?
2: A poisonous secret in France's colonial past. The widespread illegal use of chemical weapons during the Algerian War of Independence.
0: En fait, je vais vous dire, c'était la mode empirique, artisanale. On en cramait un maximum pour être sûr de l'effet.
2: Algeria, Toxic Colonization. Episode 2, Scarred Legacy, on Al Jazeera.
3: The ICE raids have disrupted business all across Minneapolis because many employees are too afraid to come to work.
4: These protesters are taking a familiar path in Washington to the Lincoln Memorial, and their message, we will not be silent.
3: As Congress debates the raid that made Maduro a prisoner, President Trump says for now the U.S. will run Venezuela. The war has even split Trump's MAGA base, with some of his hardcore supporters saying he's gone from America first to Israel first.
5: Business Latest is brought to you by Taiwan Excellence. Go healthy with Taiwan.

0: Hello, I'm Rob Matheson. This is the News Hour live from Doha. Coming up in the next 60 minutes. No! Kyiv under fire. At least 13 people are killed in a wave of Russian missile and drone attacks on the Ukrainian capital.
1: I'm Hani Mahmoud in Gaza City, and today I bring you the final day of our Gaza special coverage, Promises and Reality. Today, we're looking at what the future holds for the Strip and the people who live here.
0: Thousands of Venezuelans are seeking refuge in cramped shelters, or they're sleeping rough, more than a week after twin earthquakes, raising fears of a medical crisis.
2: I'm Teresa Bo in La Guaira, Venezuela, where healthcare is a major concern for humanitarian workers trying to assist those who survived the earthquakes in this country.
0: Also ahead, packing up a life, the fate of thousands of undocumented migrants in South Africa, where anti-immigrant sentiment has sparked unrest. And World Cup co-hosts the USA are into the last 16 after their first knockout win in more than two decades. Ukraine's capital is facing a large

0: large-scale Russian missile and drone attack. Thousands have been sheltering in metros and bunkers. At least five districts of Kyiv have been targeted. Dnipro and Poltava in central Ukraine have also come under Russian fire. Moscow says it's using long-range, high-precision weapons launched from air, land and sea. These were the scenes in Kyiv overnight. At least 13 people have been killed. Another 56 have been injured. Local officials say residential buildings have been on fire and others are heavily damaged. Rescue efforts are underway as day breaks in Ukraine. Emergency crews have been pulling victims from beneath the rubble. Others are battling fires at homes and warehouses. And Russia says those attacks are in response to a series of Ukrainian strikes deep into Russian territory. Energy facilities, military sites and airports in several regions have been attacked. That's according to Russian media. One of the places hit was an oil refinery in the Russian city of Ufa. The site is more than 1,300 kilometers from the front line. Going to go live to Yulia Shapovalova in Moscow. Yulia, what is Moscow saying about this latest attack?
1: Well, we are learning from the Russian Ministry of Defense. They reported that its air defense forces had destroyed 327 drones over about 20 Russian regions last night. We're learning that one person is dead and one injured in the border Belgorod region as a result of one of those drone attacks. In Nizhny Novgorod, as you said, in the region rather, one person was killed and four injured. Ukrainian drones were targeting an oil refinery belonging to Lukoil, to the Lukoil energy company. Russia's energy infrastructure is number one priority and a number one target for Ukraine's attacks. They effectively knock out Russia's refineries, leaving entire enterprises, aviation industry, ordinary people without fuel, and all that pushes prices of pretty much everything up. Probably the most commonplace pictures from Russia you can see these days are long, long queues at petrol stations. People are queuing for hours, sometimes days, due to the fuel crisis. And it's not going to wind down. And the attacks continue. And they also cause airport disruptions throughout Russia. Tens of thousands of people get stranded, get stuck for hours and even days. And that happens every single day.
0: Is this an indication that there is pressure inside Russia on Vladimir Putin's government as a result of those Ukrainian attacks, that people, as you were just describing there, are feeling the impact in their daily lives? Is there pushback from the Russian people?
1: Well, we can say it's a vicious circle because Russia strikes on Ukraine, Ukraine retaliates, and people here feel less safe and secure, and most surveys now show that a very big percent of the population here want this war to end as soon as possible. Unlike the authorities, because we've heard from the Russian president, Vladimir Putin, he says that the war is going to continue. Russia is going to achieve its goals. At the moment, the Russian authorities are busy to tackle this energy problem in Russia. At the moment, Russia has imposed heavy fuel rationing. Authorities have loosened fuel quality regulations, allowing lower grade fuel here in this country, which is obviously bad for cars and the environment. Earlier, the government banned gasoline and jet fuel exports. And instead, Russia's begun importing petrol from Belarus and other countries like India. People are alarmed about the prices of such imported petrol, of course. So, plus, we've heard from President Vladimir Putin, and he has urged to build up Russia's air defense capabilities. But he says that the war is going to continue.
0: Yulia Shapovalova there, bringing us up to date from Moscow. Well, Samir Puri is a visiting lecturer in war studies at King's College London. He's joining us from London. Good to have you with us on Al Jazeera. So Ukraine, as we've just been hearing, has been ramping its attacks up in Russia, predominantly aiming at the energy networks and military sites. But these attacks from Russia are hitting residential areas in Kyiv. What do we read into that?
2: Well, thanks for having me. The war, it's in its fifth year of the full-scale invasion. It's settling into a really worrying pattern, which is of these mutual exchanges of long-range strikes. Now, for Ukraine, this is a big accomplishment because they started this war without long-range strike capability that they've displayed attacking refineries and attacking Moscow. In terms of Russia's attacks into Ukraine, of course, these long-range strikes have been going on intermittently ever since the full-scale invasion began. But I think what's notable is that there's a very clear retaliatory cycle that has descended. And on the Ukrainian side, they're launching these drone attacks to hit the refineries to add further pressure on Russia to force Putin to come to the negotiating table. But the Russians, rather than conceding, are retaliating. There might be a few days or weeks pass between the Ukrainian strikes and what we're seeing with the Russian retaliation. It's very clear that neither side will budge, and both sides have got the capability to keep striking each other in this way.
0: Just to build on that, I'm seeing reports that, quoting Russia's defense ministry, that Russia brought down, it says, 327 Ukrainian drones overnight. What's more significant, do you think, the fact that the drones were brought down or the number of drones that were brought down?
2: Yeah, I think the latter. And it's right to have that distinction. It's the number of drones that are being fired on a regular basis. Clearly, both Russia and Ukraine have got the factory capabilities and they have the flow of parts from outside of their countries to have this continual production line of drones. Of course, on the Russian side, it's the Shahed drones, the original Iranian design. From the Ukrainian side, they've indigenously developed longer-range drones. But it is the numbers of drones that are being fired at each other, which just, I think, gives us an insight into the size of the stockpiles and the depth of those production lines.
0: Samuel, stay with me for a second, because I want to go to Audrey McAlpine, our correspondent, who is in scene of one of the attacks in Kyiv. So just tell us about these latest attacks. Tell us what's been happening over the last several hours, Audrey.
3: Yeah, Rob, we've just arrived on the left bank of Kyiv. It's one of 30 sites around the city that was hit in this latest overnight barrage, where just before 11 o'clock last night, Shahed drones, or drones at least, could be heard over the city. And then just before 2 a.m., the sounds of huge blasts, what appeared to be ballistic missiles as well as Zircon missiles in this particular location. You can see it's where we believe one missile hit. You can see just the sheer devastation that causes. These cars with pieces of this apartment building flown from it. You can see this is quite, you know, thick made. These are slabs of concrete and brick now being taken from the rubble. We spoke with emergency services. They couldn't give us exact numbers, but they believe that several people here are still buried beneath this rubble. And every few moments, there is a moment of silence for rescue workers to try to hear any sort of sound, any sort of cry for help from these people. We've seen rescue dogs searching throughout the site as well. We know already 17 people from this particular site have been rescued, several of those from beneath this rubble across the city. Over a dozen people killed and over 50 people wounded in one of the largest attacks on Kyiv so far.
0: Audrey, President Volodymyr Zelensky was quoted as saying that there were reports, intelligence reports, that an attack was imminent. How much notice did people in Kyiv get ahead of the attack?
3: Well, people have been expecting an attack for several weeks now, but there became a real concrete alert, Rob, just on Tuesday, where people warned that, where officials warned that there would be an imminent attack. And last night, around 11 p.m., notifications on Telegram saying that fighter jets, Russian fighter jets, were being at least prepared for such an attack. So people were expecting it. Many thousands of people taking shelter in Kyiv's subways overnight, which is perhaps why when you see, for example, such large numbers of drones and missiles, or while perhaps the death toll isn't higher even than it could be, given that people were sheltering, and why still the numbers for this particular site can't be confirmed, because emergency services don't know yet how many people were in their apartments versus how many people may have been sheltering. Here on the left bank, this is an area that holds a lot of the city's infrastructure, energy infrastructure. And so for that reason, people are well aware when these attacks come that this area could be potentially a target.
0: That's Audrey McAlpine in Kyiv. Audrey, thank you very much. We're going to go back to Samuel Puri, visiting lecturer in war studies at King's College in London. He's been with us over the last few minutes. We got an indication there from Audrey of kind of the level of damage that has been carried out. What do you think is going to be the next move, both for Ukraine, but also particularly for Vladimir Putin, given the fact the scale of the attack that's been carried out? Do they pull back and pause, or do they escalate?
2: I think, very tragically, that the likeliest next steps for both sides is more of the same. And I think what's happened with this war, it's the fifth year of the full-scale invasion, the negotiations, that they aren't moving forward. Obviously, the USA, which helped to bring the sides together, including in the Middle East, in Saudi and elsewhere, the US's attention is clearly on the Middle East, and it is in its own quagmire. On the battlefield, what's astonishing, it just occurred to me, actually, that thinking about the Russian sort of stalemate in the Donbass, you know, Putin's stated aim, his burning desire, is to still conquer the rest of the Donetsk region. But it was 2023 that the Russian armed forces captured Bakhmut, which is, you know, only 45 kilometers away from Kramatorsk, which is the last of the big cities and towns in the Donetsk region that Ukraine still holds. And it's clearly been over 3 years since Russia took Bakhmut that it hasn't been able to move those 40 kilometers to take Kramatorsk. So that is deadlocked. And I think the constant, sadly, is that Putin doesn't want to stop this war till he's at least captured the Donbass. So I think, to answer your question, it'd be more mutual long-range strikes is the likeliest next steps from both sides.
0: Yulia Shapovalova, our correspondent in Moscow, was describing the kind of pressures that there are on the Russian economy at the moment as a result of Ukraine strikes, particularly on the energy infrastructure. Is there a possibility, do you think, that the Russian economy could actually pose the biggest threat to Vladimir Putin?
2: Difficult question to answer, because some people who wanted Russia's economy to fail very quickly have been sort of saying this since 2022, and the sanctions have been very, very withering. But on the other side, the global economy has changed in its structure since 15, 20 years ago. India, China and others, who are big buyers of Russian oil and gas, are a proportionately much bigger part of the global economy. And if you add in yet another factor, which is the dislocation to energy markets and oil exports because of the war on Iran, you see there's a lot of volatility and fluctuation, but there's still clearly enormous demand for Russian oil. And one last observation on this. Putin attended the ASEAN-Russia summit, or he hosted it in Kazan just a couple of weeks ago. ASEAN governments from Southeast Asia actually largely attended because no matter what they think about Russia's invasion of Ukraine, they probably still want to buy Russian oil because their supplies to the Middle East, which they rely on as well, have been so seriously disrupted. So I would not count Russia's economy as down and out just yet.
0: Samuel Puri, visiting lecturer in war studies at King's College in London. We appreciate it, sir. Thank you very much indeed.

0: Israel's bombardment of Gaza has caused an unprecedented level of destruction. The UN and the World Bank estimate that more than $70 billion are going to be needed over the next decade to help the Strip recover. Human development has been set back by 77 years, while life expectancy has plummeted to just 40 years of age. On day five of our series, Gaza, Promises and Reality, we're looking at the state of reconstruction and what the future holds. The phased rollout of US President Donald Trump's 20-point plan has ground to a halt. So has any effort to rebuild Gaza's roads and facilities, despite promises from the Board of Peace. It's over to Hani Mahmoud and the team in Gaza.
1: Thank you and welcome to our special coverage live from Gaza City. It has been 1,000 days since Israel's genocidal war started. 1,000 days of bombs, death and destruction. For the people of Gaza, there is no end in sight. The U.S.-backed Board of Peace was established in January to lead the Gaza reconstruction efforts and oversee the U.S. ceasefire agreement. The three-phase plan was endorsed by the U.N. Security Council. It was meant to see Israel's gradual withdrawal and a Palestinian transitional administration installed. Nirouda begins our coverage with the following report.
2: Palestinians welcomed the Board of Peace, even though it didn't promise an end to Israeli occupation. It did, however, promise an end to Israeli killing and starvation, as well as a plan for recovery. 6 months on, Palestinians say all of this amounted to nothing, and the evidence is compelling. Instead of withdrawing from Gaza, Israel has expanded its control, demolishing entire communities and occupying more territory.
3: We were at 50%, we moved to 60%, and my directive is to move to first 70%. Let's start with that. Squeeze them from all sides. We will deal with what's left later.
2: Israel's unlawful blockade of Gaza remains in place. Only a third of the 8 trucks that Israel committed to allowing into the Strip each day are entering. The work of aid agencies is severely restricted, and Israel has banned several organizations, including Doctors Without Borders. The entire population of Gaza is now at extreme risk of famine. Nearly 400,000 people still survive on just one meal a day. And 62% of primary health care medications are out of stock. The killings also continue. Israeli forces have killed at least 1,000 Palestinians during the so-called ceasefire, in place since October 2025. Where does this leave the Board of Peace? The body has failed to ensure Israeli compliance. Instead, it's focused on disarming Palestinian factions without offering any guarantees in return. The board is also out of money. The billions of dollars countries pledged have not arrived, a sign perhaps that there are growing doubts that the board can deliver. Israel is clear, though, on its preferred path forward.
4: So what remains will be ruins. In the end, there will be immigration from there.
2: For Palestinians in Gaza, survival remains the focus, while recovery and freedom increasingly feel like a distant dream. Nouraoudi, Al Jazeera.
1: When the U.S. brokered ceasefire was announced, it was presented as the beginning of a new chapter for Gaza, one that would see hostilities end, humanitarian aid increase, and reconstruction begin. The first phase of the agreement included the exchange of Israeli captives held in Gaza for Palestinian detainees held in Israeli prisons, alongside a partial redeployment of Israeli forces and commitment to expand humanitarian access. But many of the promises that were expected to follow have yet to materialize. Aid has remained limited, reconstruction has not begun on a scale envisioned, and negotiations over the next phase remain deadlocked. One of the key issues dividing the two sides is the future of Hamas armed wing and the question of disarmament. Tariq Abu Azoum has this report for us.
5: As Gaza waits to be rebuilt after years of war, one central question has emerged in negotiations for a path forward: the future of Hamas's weapons. For Israel, disarming the group has become a condition for reconstruction and what it calls a new reality in Gaza. For Hamas, however, weapons are tied to a broader political struggle that it says remains unresolved. Between those positions, Palestinians remain divided.
3: Regarding disarmament, we seek the greater good of the Palestinian people. Weapons should be under the authority of a legitimate governing body capable of maintaining law and order, stability, and providing a decent quality of life. Our people have already endured more than enough suffering.
6: We cannot debate the legitimacy of the resistance weapons. As long as the occupation persists, these weapons remain both a right and a means of protection. And occupation first, and then weapons can be discussed.
5: At its core, the debate is about competing visions of security for Gaza. For Israel, security begins with demilitarizing the group. For Hamas, it's linked to ending the conditions that gave rise to armed resistance.
7: I think disarmament is merely a pretext. It is not necessarily linked to stability. When Gaza was under Israeli occupation before 2005, Palestinian factions were manufacturing weapons despite being under their watch, yet Israel was unable to bring the issue of armed resistance to an end.
5: As negotiations continue, the debate over Hamas's weapons is becoming a broader discussion about Gaza's political future.
8: For many Palestinians, the question is no longer simply whether weapons should remain or disappear. It's whether any disarmament arrangement could deliver what Gaza has struggled to secure for decades: lasting stability, political rights, and an end to recurring cycles of war. Tariq Abu Azzoum, Al Jazeera, Gaza City, Palestine.
1: To discuss what has been achieved so far, and why the process has stalled, and what this means for the future of Gaza, I'm joined by Mr. Iyad Judah, a writer and a political analyst. Welcome to the program. Ustaz Iyad, yatik alf afia.
9: Thank you for talking to us. Let me start asking by the common question. The negotiations taking place in Cairo, where have they reached? And do you pin hopes on that, or just a waste of time? I believe that the talks taking place in Cairo has been dragging for a long time, and I believe it's pointless and valueless, simply for the reason that, on the other hand, I mean Israel, there is a person named Benjamin Netanyahu. He is not willing to see any negotiation succeed. He has his own project, which he is touting for his own public. He has a statement to provide to the public. He is not willing to offer anything to Gaza Strip. That's why he is keen on stalling and maintaining to keep the talks void and pointless. In addition to that, the statements released by either the leadership of the Israeli occupation army or Benjamin Netanyahu himself, who always spoke about the continued military campaign on Gaza, and he's willing to uproot more than 70% of the geographical area in order to maintain total control over the Strip. Recently, talks are about disarming Hamas, and the Israelis are placing it at the top obstacle before moving ahead. Do you believe that it is the only obstacle, or there are anything that is unknown to the people? The only obstacle is that Israel is not willing to see Gaza Strip to restore calm or stability. This is merely a headline for their political calculations. It is merely a pretext by the Israelis. There are certain understandings, or let's say converging views, between the Palestinians, and there are many terminology about the weapons, be it freezing or storing, yet the Palestinian narrative or vision is always dashed at the Israeli counterparts, which is mainly the wish to maintain Gaza as is, in ruins. Speaking about reconstruction as a humanitarian issue, it is linked directly to political calculations. To what degree this linkage remains, and do you believe that the reconstruction could be a mix of political and humanitarian aspects? If we look at the Gaza Strip from the humanitarian perspective, it is nothing but short of a crime against humanity. And all what is, should take place in the future is that the Palestinian people should restore their lawful rights, their borders that is endorsed and recognized by the international resolutions, which is on the basis of 1967 borders with East Jerusalem as its capital. Therefore, reconstruction cannot be tied to any humanitarian or political issue. The whole world must know that it is a political issue in the first place, and so long as the political calculations remain, no solutions would be translated on the ground. The Israelis are willing to deepen the humanitarian crisis simply to force people out of Gaza. We'll be talking to you over the coming hours to talk more about it.
1: While headlines maintain a promising future for Gaza, the reality on the ground tells a very different story. The billions of dollars needed for reconstruction is still nowhere to be seen. Israel has been crushing the economy, controlling the movement of goods and aid. The UN says human development has been set back by 77 years, and life expectancy has plummeted to just 40 years. For people here, the future feels bleak. To add to the list, before any progress can be made, a great weight needs lifting off Gaza's shoulder. Ibrahim Al-Khalili has been finding out more about this.
10: Gaza is in ruins. Since October 2023, more than 80% of the buildings here have been destroyed. That's an estimated 68 million metric tons of rubble. That's the equivalent of the Great Pyramid of Giza multiplied by 11. Cleanup is underway, but progress has been painfully slow. According to the UN, only about 310,000 tons have been cleared so far, less than 0.5% of the total. At the current pace, clearing and processing all of Gaza's rubble would take more than 140 years. A UN-backed initiative is operating at five sites across Gaza. There, debris is collected, sorted, and processed into reusable material. But scaling up is a major challenge.
11: We're not yet there in terms of machinery. We're not yet there in terms of equipment, of capacities. Definitely, while we start with the humanitarian, we're also planning for the early recovery and then reconstruction. And among others, for example, new technologies. And this is where innovation is important, how to reuse the entire volume and how to reuse this material for new construction material in the future.
10: The processed material can be used to reopen roads and improve damaged streets, giving a practical use to debris scattered across the strip.
12: If we talk about the ongoing projects now, we cannot call them projects or project size. It is a kind of emergency projects to save the lives of citizens and to help municipalities provide the minimum of services to citizens.
13: Along with most of Gaza's buildings, much of the heavy machinery needed to clear the rubble has also been destroyed. And that won't change until Israel allows equipment and other materials to enter. Ibrahim Khalili, Al Jazeera, Gaza City, Palestine.
1: That's it from me, Hani Mahmoud, and the team here in Gaza. I'll be back later in the day. For now, it's back to Doha.
0: In Venezuela, nearly 50,000 people are still unaccounted for a week after back-to-back earthquakes struck the north. Rescue crews are still scrambling to find survivors, but the likelihood of finding people alive is diminishing with each hour. More than 2,200 people have been confirmed dead, and frustration is growing over the government's response. Volunteers say Venezuela lacks the equipment needed for a disaster of this magnitude, forcing some to dig with their bare hands. Thousands of earthquake survivors are living in crowded shelters or on the streets with little access to clean water and sanitation. Aid agencies warn of the potential for disease to spread in those conditions and say the health system is at breaking point.
14: To be honest, I'm really struggling right now. My grandson has level one autism. He's been having a meltdown and can't get over the loss of his home. We're doing the best that we can under the circumstances.
7: In my nearly 40 years of life, this is the first time I've experienced a situation of this magnitude, in which our Venezuelan people have been affected on such a vast scale, without any distinction based on social class, religion, or race.
0: Teresa Bo reports from La Guayra. It's the hardest hit state. Several hospitals have collapsed and medicines are in short supply.
15: A golf course turned into a military and humanitarian center for those who have lost everything. It's here where international NGOs have partnered with the Venezuelan government to provide much needed help.
16: Mobile medical unit.
15: Adi Fletcher says healthcare is a major concern.
16: Injuries in particular, I think that chronic health conditions are also a primary concern, especially given that there's a disruption in supply chains at the moment, unavailability of medicines, so being able to treat those patients, and of course primary health care.
15: Members of the Venezuelan military are also assisting. They say international aid will be crucial in the months ahead.
17: It's important that we can have assistance from different places. It's a heroic measure, and we're trying to help with what we have.
15: Millions have been affected by the devastating earthquakes. Many are coming here because they have nowhere to go back to. People are in desperate need and know the situation will become increasingly difficult in the months ahead. Frisar Gonzalez has lost all of his belongings. He's camping here with his family. He says the government of Delcy Rodríguez has failed.
4: When the earthquake happened, there was nothing. Only when the international help, they started to come out. We were on our own. This government is done. They have to go. They have taken us to misery.
15: Many here feel the same way, frustrated by what they say is the lack of government support. But for now, the immediate concern is helping people cope with the aftermath.
18: Humanitarian workers are extremely concerned about the possibility of an outbreak, as there's been reports of diarrhea and other diseases. That's why they're requesting portable toilets. And they also want authorities to organize places like this ones to prevent overcrowding and the spread of disease.
15: Hospitals around the region have also been damaged and yet are now at full capacity.
19: The hospitals have collapsed, and where I come from, it's not even in La Guayra, which could be justified. I came because I wanted to help, but the organization here has not been good.
15: In a country already burdened by years of hardship, the earthquakes have left many with one more loss to carry. Lives forever changed, millions of people forced to begin again. Teresa Bo, Al Jazeera, La Guaira, Venezuela.
0: Still ahead on Al Jazeera, positive progress. Qatari and Pakistani mediators wrap up separate meetings with the US and Iran over their peace agreement. Also ahead.
20: Would you ride in an automated taxi that doesn't need a driver? Well, more and more people in southern China are choosing to do so, and it's angering traditional taxi drivers. I'm Katrina Yu in the city of Shenzhen, and I'll have more on that story shortly.
0: And a rescue act from the captain saves England at the World Cup.
21: 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From the US to Europe, Asia and Africa, ownership is slipping out of reach. The UN says the crisis is unprecedented. So what's driving the problem? Has housing become more of an investment asset than a basic right? Counting the cost on Al Jazeera.
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0: You're watching Al Jazeera. Reminder of our top stories this hour. Ukraine's capital is facing an ongoing Russian ballistic missile and drone attack. These were the scenes in Kyiv overnight. At least 13 people have been killed. More than 90 others have been injured. Russia says the attacks are in response to a series of Ukrainian strikes deep inside Russian territory. One of the places Kyiv hit was this oil refinery in the Russian city of Ufa. Nearly 50,000 people are unaccounted for a week after back-to-back earthquakes struck Venezuela. At least 2,295 people are confirmed dead. Many survivors are living in crowded shelters or outside with little access to clean water and sanitation. Well, the U.S. and Iran have wrapped up indirect technical talks in Doha. It comes 2 weeks after both countries signed an interim agreement aimed at ending the war. A spokesman for Qatar's foreign ministry says Qatar and Pakistan mediators concluded separate meetings with the U.S. and Iranian negotiators in Doha with positive progress made on issues related to the Islamabad Memorandum of Understanding, building on the outcomes of the Lake Lucerne summit. The parties agreed to continue discussions over the coming period, with the next meeting to be scheduled at the earliest possible time following the funeral processions of the former Iranian supreme leader. Alam Khatkhotai is Associate Professor at the University of Tehran. She's joining us from Iran's capital. Ma'am, thank you very much indeed for being with us on Al Jazeera. So the mediators are saying that there has been positive progress. Are there signs in Iran that the Iranian government agrees with that?
1: I haven't heard any formal announcement, but I think generally speaking in Iran, there's a kind of a form of a hesitant approach towards these negotiations. Everything, we have to wait and see what practically happens. That's the sense in Iran, that even if you hear about a kind of a breakthrough or a kind of a positive outcome of the talks, we will have to wait and see what actually happens, whether, for example, the Iranian assets that were supposed to be, you know, unfrozen, whether that happens or not, and what's going to happen in the Strait of Hormuz practically. So I think in Iran, people are more inclined to rely on what actually happens rather than what is stated.
0: I wanted to ask you, I mean, the last figures, economic figures I can find for Iran, suggesting that general inflation is hovering around 68.9%, severe food inflation hitting upwards of 105%. Is there pressure from the Iranian people on the government to get some sort of deal done quickly so that more money can come into the country, the sanctions can be lifted?
1: The problem here is that people in Iran know that even if you have these positive talks with the Americans, that does not ensure that they are going to act according to their promises. So the problem is that people, because of the experience that we have had throughout the years, know that a deal with the Americans is not going to guarantee lifting of sanctions and guarantee a kind of a better economic situation. I think people in Iran would expect the government to manage the, you know, the inflation and the economic situation in a better, more productive way. But in Iran, there are differences of opinion between people. Some people believe that, you know, we should not rely that much on talks with the Americans, and that's not going to be the actual, you know, remedy to the problems that we have.
0: Alam Khatkhotai, we appreciate you being with us in Al Jazeera. Thank you very much indeed.
1: More
0: than 900 people have been arrested in South Africa after nationwide protests against undocumented migrants on Tuesday. The unrest has disrupted the lives of many foreigners and divided the country. Hara Matasa reports from Johannesburg.
2: Aisha Ahmed is from Ethiopia, but her South African landlord has told her to pack up her shop and leave. Her friends call her Mama Absa, and they don't want her to go.
3: I love you. I love you so much. Please, these people doesn't hate us. They help us so much. If they go, we're gonna suffer so much. Other people that doesn't want to understand. They saw also people like us.
2: But some South Africans say foreigners are taking away opportunities from the locals. Several foreigner-owned businesses were vandalized on Tuesday. That was during protests organized to mark an unofficial deadline an anti-immigrant movement set for undocumented migrants to leave the country.
4: they're owning more of the township business than the people in the township. So yes, we need each other, but obviously there has to be regulations. And I think that's what people are fighting now. What's the government saying about immigration laws? They're not in effect, clearly.
2: Anti-migrant attacks have occurred sporadically in South Africa since 2008. Often attackers make no distinction between foreigners who are in the country legally and those who are undocumented. They blame foreigners for South Africa's economic issues. But townships here depend on the informal economy.
5: Spaza shops are local neighborhood stores that are convenient. On the street, you have the gray one over there, and across the road, you see that one there. They can open from 5 o'clock in the morning and close very late. In many cases, foreigners do not own them. They pay rent to South Africans.
2: The streets are calm now, but there is a sense of unease. Protest leaders say they will hold weekly protests until government starts deporting more people. Harun Mutasa, Al Jazeera, Johannesburg.
0: Firefighters in Indonesia are struggling to contain a massive blaze at a landfill near the capital, Jakarta. It's scorched about 70,000 square meters of land since Tuesday. Dozens of residents have been evacuated due to the risk of toxic smoke. The cause of the fire is still under investigation, but local officials say it may have been worsened by dry weather, high temperatures and strong winds. Landfill fires can be difficult to contain as decomposing waste product produces highly flammable methane gas. Well, the U.S. says it won't renew its trade agreement with Mexico and Canada, which Donald Trump negotiated during his first term. Representatives from the countries met on Wednesday to review the 16-year pact. Further talks are expected to take place later this month. Trump has previously said there are problems with the agreement and that more manufacturing should be moved to the U.S. Now, the United States is gearing up to celebrate a significant milestone on the 4th of July, the 250th anniversary of the Declaration of Independence. That founding document was what inspired the American Constitution as a vision for a new society. But to many at the time, and still today, these were lofty goals. The U.S. continues to live with a gap between what was proclaimed 250 years ago and what is actually practiced. Bernard Smith went to what's now known as Independence Hall, where that declaration was adopted, to see how it's defined a country.
6: In the hot, humid, early summer of 1776, a group of colonial landowners and lawyers gathered here to put the finishing touches to a declaration that justified why they were rebelling against the British Crown. That Declaration of Independence was a foundation stone of the United States of America, its principles copied by liberation movements across the world. Central to the Declaration was the belief that all men are created equal and that any government that rejects that principle can be replaced. That was incendiary talk at a time when the world was still mostly run by hereditary monarchs. Here at the Museum of the American Revolution in Philadelphia, a special exhibition highlights the Declaration's influence on liberation movements worldwide. French revolutionaries would draw inspiration for their own declaration. Simon Bolivar took these ideals across Latin America. When Ho Chi Minh declared Vietnamese independence in 1945, he quoted the American Declaration. And the United Nations Declaration of Human Rights is clearly influenced by it. There was, of course, a contradiction at the heart of the Declaration. Its authors were slave owners. All men were not, it seemed, created equal. Only in 1954, when the Supreme Court declared the Voting Rights Act, did the Declaration's core principles start to be fully realised, almost 200 years after it was signed. Bernard Smith, Al Jazeera, Philadelphia.
0: Now, for decades, driving a taxi has offered a livelihood to millions of Chinese workers. Now, as automated so-called robo-taxis expand into more cities, many drivers fear their jobs could be replaced. Katrina Yu reports from Shenzhen in southern China.
7: For two decades, Deng Jingping has driven a taxi around the southern Chinese city of Shenzhen. He's weathered major changes in the sector, including the region's transition to electric taxis and the widespread adoption of ride-hailing apps, which have pushed down fares.
8: 20 years ago, if you drove a taxi, you could support your entire family, including your wife and children. Nowadays, business is poor and my income is barely enough to support myself.
7: Now there's another threat to his livelihood. Authorities are expanding commercial trials of driverless or so-called robo-taxis, controlled autonomously using artificial intelligence. So far, they operate only in approved areas, but they've attracted passengers. Robo-taxis are about 30% cheaper than traditional taxis.
9: It's a little unnerving riding a taxi without a driver. Now, if you're the only passenger, you may feel like you're completely alone, but that's not exactly true. There are at least two cameras, one positioned right here and another above the dashboard, connected to a control room where someone is watching you at all times. And if they see you're doing anything unsafe, they'll warn you through the speaker, or they can even pull over the car and stop it.
7: Despite years of testing, the technology doesn't always run smoothly. Earlier this year, a system failure left several robo-taxis stranded across the central Chinese city of Wuhan. No one was injured, but the incident raised questions about the reliability of autonomous transport. Companies behind the technology say robo-taxis aren't meant to replace human drivers overnight, but complement existing transport networks. Jiang Jingping isn't convinced. He believes in a few years, driverless taxis will become mainstream. At age 60, he says he'll probably retire before that. But his advice to younger taxi drivers? Find another job. Katrina Yu, Al Jazeera, Shenzhen, China.
0: And still ahead on Al Jazeera, Sana's here with the latest World Cup news.
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0: two goals as a result.
1: Hello, I'm Sana Hamoush. A breakthrough win for the United States. Home fans are celebrating their first victory in a World Cup knockout match since 2002. A last-second penalty decision puts Senegal out of the tournament and Belgium into the next round. And Harry Kane rescues England to set up a tie with co-host Mexico. Co-host United States have booked their spot in the round of 16. They defeated Bosnia-Herzegovina 2-0. It was a mixed night for US striker Florin Bogan. He scored his third goal of the tournament just before halftime. But after the break, Bogan was given a red card for a dangerous tackle. It means he will be suspended for the next game. Malik Tillman free kick wrapped up the victory. It's the first time the US have beaten a European team in 5 years. They will next face Belgium.
2: Really special for the group. You fight and dream of playing in moments like this in your career. And to be able to share that with guys that I've grown up with, guys that I've played with for a long time now, shows the development and the maturity of the team. So, yeah, happy.
3: I think it shows how strong the team is. You know, I think we went down a man and nobody really stressed out. It was unlucky from Flo, but it is what it is. So we got on with it. And, you know, I think it was very important that we kept a clean sheet. And then I think the cherry on top was Malik's free kick. So overall, it wasn't a perfect day by any means, but it was, you know, it was our day.
1: Home fans were able to celebrate the first World Cup knockout win for the US since 2002. Their team have now made it to the same stage of the tournament they reached when the US last hosted the World Cup in 1994.
4: One man down, that was a red card. It was a little hard, but hey, the boys came out and they got the job done.
5: The World Cup is an indescribable experience, and having it in the United States is a blessing.
6: It's amazing. I've been waiting my whole life for the World Cup to be here. Every day I've been happy that we're still in it.
7: I thought when I was screaming that I was gonna pass out. Like, I was so excited. I mean, I cannot believe it. It's amazing. We were just talking how lucky we are to live so close, to see the US win. I mean, it's on a beautiful day like today. I'm so happy.
1: Well, Senegal came very close to being the team that the US would face in the last 16. Senegal had built up a 2-0 lead against Belgium in Seattle. Belgium's comeback began with just 4 minutes of the normal time remaining. Two late goals forced the game into extra time. A controversial penalty decision in the final seconds went Belgium's way. Yuri Tielemans took the chance to score the latest ever World Cup goal. More major tournament heartbreak for Senegal in January.
8: Both of them have had an incredible tournament.

0: tournament so far, as a lot of other players have as well. So, yeah, look, that's you guys. You're going to compare us. You're going to, you know, put us on that pedestal. And it looks like everyone's having a pretty good tournament so far. And, yeah, from my point of view, it's just about doing what I can to help the team progress. And, again, today it was with a couple goals, so I'm extremely pleased with that.
1: Well, there's a trend that really taken off at this World Cup. More and more top-class players are opting to wear pink boots on the pitch. Paul Rees explains.
2: Wear boots like these in your local football league and you might get a few comments. Wear them in a World Cup and it might earn the bootmakers a few million dollars. Pink boots, or cleats in the US, have become a phenomenon at this tournament. But why? They don't improve skill level. Not bad, actually. They don't improve your shooting. But compared to other colours, they are far more visible. Trend forecaster WGSN identified pink, or more specifically electric fuchsia, as an important colour in 2026. And that's been proven at this World Cup. The history of coloured football boots doesn't start with pink, of course. In 1970, the England player Alan Ball wore white boots in an exhibition match. Arsenal's Charlie George wore custom red boots in the 1970s, but the trend took a while to take off. USA 1994 was the last World Cup in which every single player wore traditional black boots. So pink looks pretty, but why is it so important for marketing in football? Because pink has an opposite on the colour wheel, the colour green. Paul Rees, Al Jazeera, Dallas.
1: So now three co-hosts are in the round of 16. There are three more games coming up on Thursday, including Portugal versus Croatia. Well, we'll see two veterans go head-to-head, Cristiano Ronaldo and Luka Modric, in that game. Both of them are over 40, which means, for one, their World Cup career is likely to end in Toronto. Our reporter Ian Wood is there to look ahead at this meeting of World Cup legends.
3: It will likely be a final World Cup appearance for two football greats, Luka Modric of Croatia and Cristiano Ronaldo of Portugal, as their two national teams meet here at the Toronto Stadium for a knockout round match. Both those players will be looking for World Cup success to bookend their storied careers.
4: We're talking about players who are above public opinion. People talk about age, but age is just a number. What matters is what they do and the importance they have through the example they set in the dressing room.
3: Here in Toronto, in hot conditions under thunderstorm skies, Portugal is practicing ahead of the big match tomorrow. They're a favourite to win the World Cup, but they face criticism that they've underperformed in the group stage. Getting here with a 5-0 win against Uzbekistan, there was some criticism too against Ronaldo that he hadn't scored enough. Getting that ball into the net, he met that criticism with two goals in that game, but still fans have turned out to see more of the superstar.
5: I've been watching Ronaldo since I was 2, and I'd really like to see him in real life for the first time.
6: I think it's more a show of support for Ronaldo and the team, but I definitely love

0: Ali, odobili smo još zaista teškog.
1: We achieved our first objective by reaching the knockout stage, but now we're facing a very difficult opponent, one that has been considered among the favorites from the very start of the tournament.
2: This round of 32 match will be Toronto's last World Cup game, and for a city that has large Croatian and Portuguese communities, you can expect that the atmosphere will be electric. Ian Wood, Al Jazeera, Toronto.
3: Well, the action continues later on as European champions Spain face Austria and Los Angeles. Spain haven't won a World Cup knockout match since 2010. We'll have more World Cup coverage throughout the day as the knockout stage continues. The latest news headlines are coming up next with my colleague Rob Matheson. Stay with us on Al Jazeera.
4: Pressure is mounting for urgent action in the Democratic Republic of Congo, where over 1,000 cases of Ebola have been confirmed. The World Health Organization has declared the outbreak a public emergency of international concern. Amid fears the virus could spread beyond the region, I'll be reporting from the heart of the crisis, speaking to health workers and those affected. Follow this story on Al Jazeera.
5: Hard-hitting interviews.
6: I mean, is it easy on the campaign trail to promise, but the reality is that much harder to deliver.
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0: I'm Rob Matheson. This is Al Jazeera live from Doha. Coming up, drones and missiles devastate Kyiv. Russia says the attack is in retaliation for Ukrainian strikes on its oil refineries. Fears of disease outbreaks in Venezuela, where thousands are living in makeshift shelters a week after two earthquakes struck. Also ahead,
1: would you ride in an automated taxi that doesn't need a driver? Well, more and more people in southern China are choosing to do so, and it's angering traditional taxi drivers. I'm Katrina Yu in the city of Shenzhen, and I'll have more on that story shortly.
0: And in sport, World Cup co-hosts the US are into the last 16 after the first knockout win in more than 20 years. Ukraine's capital is facing a large-scale Russian missile and drone attack. Thousands of people have been sheltering in metros and bunkers. At least five districts of Kyiv have been targeted. Dnipro and Poltava in central Ukraine have also come under Russian fire. Moscow says it's launching long-range, high-precision weapons from air, land and sea. And these were the scenes in Kyiv overnight. At least 13 people have been killed. More than 90 others have been injured. Officials say attacks have set fire to some residential buildings and damaged others. Rescue efforts are underway as day breaks in Ukraine. Emergency crews have been pulling victims from beneath the rubble. Others are battling fires at homes and warehouses. Ukraine's President Volodymyr Zelensky says

0: Russia launched more than 70 missiles overnight and more than 500 drone attacks. And Russia says those attacks are in response to a series of Ukrainian strikes deep inside Russian territory. Energy facilities, military sites and airports in several regions have been attacked, and that's according to Russian media. One of the places hit was an oil refinery in the Russian city of Ufa. The site's more than 1,300 kilometers from the front line. Now, in a moment, we're going to speak to Yulia Shapovalova live for us in Moscow. First, let's go to Audrey McAlpine. She's in the Ukrainian capital. Just tell us about what's been happening over the last 24 hours or so.
1: Yeah, Rob, we're here at one of over 20 sites in the capital, Kyiv, that was hit overnight. And you can just see the extent of the damage here that was caused by one missile that came tearing through the roof of one apartment building here. Just a thick layer of dust over these cars. You can see the bricks that were launched when that building was hit, which you can see here. Rescue efforts are still ongoing as they're searching to find people possibly trapped beneath the rubble. Already this morning, they've been able to pull several people out, but there are still believed to be children underneath, including a 15-year-old girl. Now, every few moments, they might suddenly stop and wait to hear if there is any sounds of people, any screams or calls for help underneath. But again, this is just one of over 20 sites that was hit. The attack began just before midnight yesterday when drones came through the city. You could hear the sounds of those interceptions. And then, just speaking for myself, before 2 o'clock in the morning, I heard very loud explosions. And that was the result of both Zircon missiles, which are anti-ship missiles, cruise missiles, ballistic missiles, coming here into the capital. Many people, as you mentioned, were sheltering, but still over a dozen people have been reported killed, and now over at least 80 people have been injured across the country.
0: Okay, let's go to Moscow. Yulia Shapovalova there. What is Moscow saying about all of this, Yulia?
2: Well, the Russian Ministry of Defense always says basically one and the same thing, that they always target Ukraine's military industrial infrastructure, and they never comment on Ukraine's civilian casualties or disruption. And we've heard from the Russian leadership that they're not going to wind down their war. They're going to continue it, and they're going to achieve their goals, as they say. Earlier today, the Russian Ministry of Defense also reported that their air defenses had destroyed 327 drones over around 20 Russian regions overnight. One person is reported dead and one injured in the border Belgorod region, and also in the Nizhny Novgorod region. One person has been killed and four injured. Ukrainian drones tried to target and basically targeted an oil refinery there belonging to Lukoil. This is one of the biggest Russia's energy companies, private Russian energy company. Well, as you know, Russia's energy infrastructure is always a priority to Ukraine, and their attacks, they effectively destroy Russia's refineries, and reportedly oil refining in Russia fell to a multi-year low in June. So, and this decline in refining has already impacted the fuel market here in the country, and authorities have tightened measures to balance the market, including bans on gasoline exports, and discussions now underway to ban diesel fuel as well. And of course, you can, I'm sure that many of you have seen long queues here in Russia. People are queuing for days to get fuel because heavy rationing has been imposed. People can receive from 15 to around 40 or 50 liters per vehicle throughout countries. And every day we hear reports that more and more Russia's regions impose heavy rationing of fuel for their citizens. And of course, enterprises have also been affected by this fuel shortage.
0: Okay, let's go back to Audrey in Kyiv. President Volodymyr Zelensky was quoted as saying that there were reports previously that an attack was imminent. You mentioned that people were sheltering. How much warning did people get, Audrey?
1: people were aware that there would be an attack on Tuesday. Authorities here warning that it could happen either on Tuesday night or on Wednesday night, which was a... The threat has been lasting, Rob, for a few weeks. On edge. We've seen, as Yulia mentioned, that Ukraine has been ramping up these mid and long range strikes into Russia, and many people here were expecting some sort of retaliation for that. Now, President Zelensky, who was in Ireland when this attack happened, is now on his way back to Ukraine in light of this. But we know that in just about a week's time, he'll be heading to Ankara, Turkey, for the NATO summit, where he'll be pleading essentially with his European allies and with those members there for more air defense, PAC-2 and PAC-3, the American-made Patriot interceptor missiles, which are, you know, widely considered pretty much the sure way of intercepting ballistic threats like we saw overnight here. These hypersonic missiles really can only be intercepted using these weapons, which is, and Ukraine is in very low supply of them, which is why this has been really the forefront of the president's agenda and will be the forefront of his agenda next week in Ankara.
0: Okay, let's go back to Yulia in Moscow. You were telling us before about the lines that were growing at petrol stations as a result of Ukraine's intensification and hitting the energy infrastructure in Russia. Is there any indication that there is a growing sentiment inside Russia to put pressure on Vladimir Putin to bring this war to an end? Are people beginning to feel this on a daily basis?
2: Well, no doubt it's a big concern for the Russian government and for its leadership. Obviously, Russia is going to hold parliamentary elections in September, and of course, people are pretty much discontent about what's going on. But many here understand that it's some sort of a vicious circle, because Russia continues its strikes on Ukraine and Ukraine continues to strike back. People are feeling less safe right now, and they understand the reason, the cause of what's going on here. And at the moment, most surveys we've seen show that a very big percent of people want this war to end as soon as possible. So of course, for the authorities, it's a big thing how to, well, it's a big ask for them how to solve so many problems the Russian society and the Russian economy is currently undergoing. And well, we see that what they're doing right now, they're trying to tackle this fuel crisis by imposing heavy fuel rationing. As I mentioned before, they have also loosened fuel quality regulations, which is bad. People are not happy about that either, because it's bad for their cars, it's bad for the environment. And also, people get stranded every day at airports, because they always undergo disruptions, and people are not happy at all. But President Vladimir Putin has commented on the recent situation, and he said that Russia has to build up its air defense capabilities and to quickly repair Russia's oil refineries. But of course, it's easier said than done, of course.
0: Yulia Shapovalova in Moscow, Audrey McAlpine in Kyiv. Thank you both very much indeed. Well, Samir Puri is a visiting lecturer in war studies at King's College in London. He says the scale of the attacks shows that both sides are still producing significant amounts of ammunition and drones.
3: The war, it's in its fifth year of the full-scale invasion. It's settling into a really worrying pattern, which is of these mutual exchanges of long-range strikes. Now, for Ukraine, this is a big accomplishment, because they started this war without long-range strike capability that they've displayed attacking refineries and attacking Moscow. In terms of Russia's attacks into Ukraine, of course, these long-range strikes have been going on intermittently ever since the full-scale invasion began. But I think what's notable is that there's a very clear retaliatory cycle that has descended. And on the Ukrainian side, they're launching these drone attacks to hit the refineries to add further pressure on Russia to force Putin to come to the negotiating table. But the Russians, rather than conceding, are retaliating. There might be a few days or weeks pass between the Ukrainian strikes and what we're seeing with the Russian retaliation. But it's very clear that neither side will budge, and both sides have got the capability to keep striking each other in this way. Number of drones that are being fired on a regular basis. Clearly, both Russia and Ukraine have got the factory capabilities and they have the flow of parts from outside of their countries to have this continual production line of drones. Of course, on the Russian side, it's the Shahed drones, the original Iranian design. From the Ukrainian side, they've indigenously developed longer range drones. But it is the numbers of drones that are being fired at each other, which just, I think, gives us an insight into the size of the stockpiles and the depth of those production lines.
0: In Venezuela, nearly 50,000 people are still unaccounted for, a week after back-to-back earthquakes struck the north. Rescue crews are still scrambling to find survivors, but the likelihood of finding people alive is diminishing with each hour. More than 2,200 people are being confirmed dead, and frustration is growing over the government's response. Volunteers say Venezuela lacks the equipment needed for a disaster of this magnitude, forcing some to dig with their bare hands. Thousands of earthquake survivors are living in crowded shelters or on the streets with little access to clean water and sanitation. Aid agencies warn of the potential for disease to spread in those conditions and say the health system is at breaking point.
4: To be honest, I'm really struggling right now. My grandson has level one autism. He's been having a meltdown and can't get over the loss of his home. We're doing the best that we can under the circumstances.
5: In my nearly 40 years of life, this is the first time I've experienced a situation of this magnitude, in which our Venezuelan people have been affected on such a vast scale without any distinction based on social class, religion, or race.
0: Teresa Bo reports from La Guaira. It's the hardest hit state. Several hospitals have collapsed and medicines are in short supply.
6: A golf course turned into a military and humanitarian center for those who have lost everything. It's here where international NGOs have partnered with the Venezuelan government to provide much-needed help.
7: Mobile medical unit.
6: Adi Fletcher says healthcare is a major concern.
7: Injuries in particular, I think that chronic health conditions are also a primary concern, especially given that there's a disruption in supply chains at the moment, unavailability of medicines, so being able to treat those patients, and of course primary health care.
6: Members of the Venezuelan military are also assisting. They say international aid will be crucial in the months ahead.
8: It's important that we can have assistance from different places. It's a heroic measure, and we're trying to help with what we have.
6: Millions have been affected by the devastating earthquakes. Many are coming here because they have nowhere to go back to. People are in desperate need and know the situation will become increasingly difficult in the months ahead. Frisar Gonzalez has lost all of his belongings. He's camping here with his family. He says the government of Delcy Rodríguez has failed.
9: When the earthquake happened, there was nothing. Only when the international help, they started to come out. We were on our own. This government is done. They have to go. They have taken us to misery.
6: Many here feel the same way, frustrated by what they say is the lack of government support. But for now, the immediate concern is helping people cope with the aftermath.
10: Humanitarian workers are extremely concerned about the possibility of an outbreak, as there's been reports of diarrhea and other diseases. That's why they're requesting portable toilets. And they also want authorities to organize places like this ones to prevent overcrowding and the spread of disease.
6: Hospitals around the region have also been damaged and yet are now at full capacity.
11: The hospitals have collapsed, and where I come from, it's not even in La Guaira, which could be justified. I came because I wanted to help, but the organization here has not been good.
6: In a country already burdened by years of hardship, the earthquakes have left many with one more loss to carry. Lives forever changed, millions of people forced to begin again. Teresa Bo, Al Jazeera, La Guaira, Venezuela.
0: Still ahead on Al Jazeera, positive progress. Qatari and Pakistani mediators wrap up separate meetings with the US and Iran over their peace agreement. Also ahead, a rescue act from the captain saves England at the World Cup.
12: Leaked footage corroborates claims of the systemic torture of Palestinians in Israeli custody through the testimonies of former detainees. Israeli human rights activists.
13: Each and every one of them will go through abuse and torture.
12: And physicians.
14: I've never witnessed anything like that.
12: Fault Lines investigates disturbing allegations of abuse and absolute impunity. Into the darkness on Al Jazeera.

0: watching Al Jazeera. Reminder of our top stories this hour. Ukraine's capital is facing an ongoing Russian ballistic missile and drone attack. These were the scenes in Kyiv overnight. At least 13 people have been killed. More than 90 others have been injured. Moscow says the attacks are in response to a series of Ukrainian strikes deep inside Russia. The targets included this oil refinery in the Russian city of Ufa. Nearly 50,000 people are still unaccounted for a week after back-to-back earthquakes struck Venezuela. At least 2,295 people are confirmed dead. Many survivors are living in crowded shelters or outside with little access to clean water and sanitation. The U.S. and Iran have wrapped up indirect technical talks in Doha. That comes 2 weeks after both countries signed an interim agreement aimed at ending the war. A spokesman for Qatar's foreign ministry says Qatar and Pakistan mediators concluded separate meetings with the U.S. and Iranian negotiators in Doha with positive progress made on issues related to the Islamabad Memorandum of Understanding, building on the outcomes of the Lake Lucerne summit. The parties agreed to continue discussions over the coming period, with the next meeting to be scheduled at the earliest possible time following the funeral processions of the former Iranian supreme leader. Gordon Gray is a former U.S. ambassador and deputy assistant secretary of state for Near Eastern Affairs. He says the rhetoric behind the talks suggests the U.S. and Iran are engaging seriously with each other.
1: Positive progress is a lot better than saying frank and candid exchanges, which is diplo speak for the talks went terribly. So I take that as a good sign. It means to me, it suggests to me that both parties engaged seriously. That's the good news. I think the bad news is that these were indirect talks. In other words, the U.S. and Iran were not talking face-to-face as they did in Islamabad earlier. Not an encouraging sign. It makes it more difficult to hold these talks. But Qatar and Pakistan are serving as good mediators, so it's not a deal-breaker.
0: The U.S. says it won't renew its trade agreement with Mexico and Canada, which Donald Trump negotiated during his first term. Representatives from the countries met on Wednesday to review the 16-year pact. Further talks are expected to take place later this month. Trump has previously said there are problems with the agreement and that more manufacturing should be moved to the U.S. Manuel Rapallo reports from the White House.
2: Well, we want to be careful not to make this seem more dramatic than it actually is, but what the White House essentially has announced is a significant announcement as it relates to trade. The U.S. will not be renewing the United States-Canada-Mexico Free Trade Agreement, otherwise known as the USMCA, at least not in its current form. Now, we want to make an important note here. The United States is not saying that they are withdrawing from this agreement. There is a six-year revisiting of this agreement that is built right into the USMCA, which was signed on July 1st of 2020 during President Trump's first term. It is now July 1st, 2026. It's been 6 years since this agreement was signed. It is now undergoing its revisiting period. Also, the agreement will remain in full force while negotiators are working on the updates to this agreement, meaning that in practical terms, there shouldn't be any immediate or noticeable effect to trade and business between these three countries. So what's changed is the United States is saying that the agreement itself has not done enough for American workers, and they are seeing this as an opportunity to make the USMCA more in line with the broader trade policies of the Trump administration.
0: The United States is gearing up to celebrate a significant milestone on the 4th of July, the 250th anniversary of the Declaration of Independence. The country's constitution was written just 4 years after a brutal war of independence from Britain. Today, it remains central to America's identity. Al Jazeera's Rosalind Jordan looks at the document that shaped a nation and the ongoing effort to keep it relevant.
3: This is the oldest remaining structure in Mecklenburg County.
4: Where historians say in 1775, Hezekiah Alexander helped launch the cause of American independence.
5: The invasion of our rights, as attempted by the Parliament of Great Britain.
3: what he's doing at this desk. He's writing some of those founding documents. We're talking about the independence of Mecklenburg County and of North Carolina and eventually of the nation. And that intellectual activity right here.
4: Nolan Dahm of the Charlotte Museum of History says years of British financial and political abuse, plus news of the battles at Lexington and Concord, Massachusetts, convinced North Carolinians and then other colonists to break away.
5: The United States was born out of 13 British colonies in 1776, but it was the writing of the Constitution in 1787 that has shaped the country to this day.
4: The framers of the 1787 Constitution opened the document with three significant words, "We the people." The message? The United States would be governed by rules and policies endorsed by the people, not by a remote unelected leader. That meant a Congress, a president, and a judiciary chosen with public input. But the framers knew the Constitution had problems. It was written by white men, some of whom were enslavers. Slavery was still legal, women had no legal standing, and the government could still violate people's property and privacy rights. And so, the framers included a process for amending the document. Now, after more than 200 years, 27 amendments have been added, guaranteeing free speech, religious freedom, and gun rights. Slavery is outlawed, women can vote, and individual legal rights are protected.
6: Salute.
4: The framers wanted to protect the Constitution from political fads, and so they deliberately made the amendment process a tough one.
7: The concurrent resolution is adopted.
4: Two-thirds of both houses of Congress and 38 states must agree.
3: They knew they were human. They were at the time writing about how conflicted they were about the direction of the nation, about how people might misconstrue their words in the future for their own political purposes.
4: Ultimately, the framers and many others, including Hezekiah Alexander, achieved a goal that has lasted for more than two centuries.
8: We hold these truths to be self-evident.
4: A government intended to serve the people, not the other way around. Rosalind Jordan, Al Jazeera, Charlotte, North Carolina.
0: Now, for decades, driving a taxi has offered a livelihood to millions of Chinese workers. Now, as automated so-called robo-taxis expand into more cities, many drivers fear their jobs could be replaced by the new technology. Katrina Yu reports from Shenzhen in southern China.
9: For two decades, Deng Jingping has driven a taxi around the southern Chinese city of Shenzhen. He's weathered major changes in the sector, including the region's transition to electric taxis and the widespread adoption of ride-hailing apps, which have pushed down fares.
10: 20 years ago, if you drove a taxi, you could support your entire family, including your wife and children. Nowadays, business is poor and my income is barely enough to support myself.
9: Now, there's another threat to his livelihood. Authorities are expanding commercial trials of driverless or so-called robo-taxis, controlled autonomously using artificial intelligence. So far, they operate only in approved areas, but they've attracted passengers. Robo-taxis are about 30% cheaper than traditional taxis.
11: It's

0: A little unnerving riding a taxi without a driver. Now, if you're the only passenger, you may feel like you're completely alone, but that's not exactly true. There are at least two cameras, one positioned right here and another above the dashboard, connected to a control room where someone is watching you at all times. And if they see you're doing anything unsafe, they'll warn you through the speaker, or they can even pull over the car and stop it. Despite years of testing, the technology doesn't always run smoothly. Earlier this year, a system failure left several robotaxis stranded across the central Chinese city of Wuhan. No one was injured, but the incident raised questions about the reliability of autonomous transport. Companies behind the technology say robotaxis aren't meant to replace human drivers overnight, but complement existing transport networks. Deng Jingping isn't convinced. He believes in a few years, driverless taxis will become mainstream. At age 60, he says he'll probably retire before that. But his advice to younger taxi drivers? Find another job. Katrina Yu, Al Jazeera, Shenzhen, China.
1: World Cup co-hosts the USA have booked their spot in the round of 16. They beat Bosnia-Herzegovina 2-0 in San Francisco. US striker Folarin Balogun has scored his third goal of the tournament. But then he was sent off for a dangerous tackle. And it means he's going to miss their next game against Belgium in the last 16.
2: Really special for the group. You fight and dream of playing in moments like this in your career. And to be able to share that with guys that I've grown up with, guys that I've played with for a long time now, shows the development and the maturity of the team. So, yeah, happy.
3: I think it shows how strong the team is. You know, I think we went down a man and nobody really stressed out. No, it was unlucky from Flo, but it is what it is. So we got on with it. And, you know, I think it was very important that we kept a clean sheet. And then I think the cherry on top was Malik's free kick. So overall, it wasn't a perfect day by any means, but it was, you know, it was our day.
1: Belgium produced a stunning fight back to beat Senegal 3-2. They were down two goals with 4 minutes left, but they scored twice to force extra time. In the final minute, Belgium were awarded a penalty thanks to the video assistant referee. Captain Youri Tielemans scored to send them through. England captain Harry Kane scored twice in a comeback win over DR Congo, and it takes his tally to 5 goals for the tournament. England's going to next face co-host Mexico at the Azteca Stadium on Sunday.
4: I want us to do it. Like, we did it today, we can do it again. But I'm going to need, like, blood pressure medication, because that was so stressful.
5: None of us could believe it. None of us could believe it. But it was too good. It was too good. The match was too good. Bring on Mexico.
6: I thought it's a very slow start, but second half brought on the subs and we got the result that we needed.
1: Well, that double strike from Kane's moved him within one goal of Lionel Messi and Kylian Mbappe. The star names are continuing to deliver at this tournament.
7: Both of them have had an incredible tournament so far, as a lot of other players have as well. So, yeah, look, that's you guys. You're going to compare us. You're going to, you know, put us on that pedestal. And it looks like everyone's having a pretty good tournament so far. And, yeah, from my point of view, it's just about doing what I can to help the team progress. And, again, today it was with a couple goals, so I'm extremely pleased with that.
1: OK, there's a trend afoot at this World Cup. More and more top-class players are opting to wear pink boots on the pitch. Paul Rees explains.
8: Wear boots like these in your local football league and you might get a few comments. Wear them in a World Cup and it might earn the bootmakers a few million dollars. Pink boots, or cleats in the US, have become a phenomenon at this tournament. But why? They don't improve skill level. Not bad, actually. They don't improve your shooting. But compared to other colours, they are far more visible. Trend forecaster WGSN identified pink, or more specifically, electric fuchsia, as an important colour in 2026. And that's been proven at this World Cup. The history of coloured football boots doesn't start with pink, of course. In 1970, the England player Alan Ball wore white boots in an exhibition match. Arsenal's Charlie George wore custom red boots in the 1970s. but the trend took a while to take off. USA 1994 was the last World Cup in which every single player wore traditional black boots. So pink looks pretty, but why is it so important for marketing in football? Because pink has an opposite on the colour wheel, the colour green. Paul Rees, Al Jazeera, Dallas.
1: Up next is Fault Lines. I'm Rob Matheson. Stay with us.

0: We heard of a few cases of setting dogs on prisoners. For me, it was really hard to believe. Really. I read the testimonies, I listened to the victims. I believed them. But something in me said it was just too much to bear. And today I'm sure it is something that happened. I have no doubt that people are doing it.
1: B'ez Salem is one of Israel's most prominent human rights organizations. Its report, Living Hell, documents the abuse inside Israeli prisons.
0: We interviewed 21 released prisoners. 7 out of those 21 told us about sexual abuse. We're talking about a range of abuse, setting dogs on inmates, and some cases of forced anal penetration with different objects. People don't want to tell those stories if they haven't happened.
1: The Israeli military did not respond to our list of questions, but publicly it denies rape and sexual abuse take place inside its prisons. Yet a UN report released in May accused Israeli security forces of rape and sexual abuse against Palestinian detainees.
2: Your report says that Israel is running a network of torture camps through its prison system. What evidence specifically told you that?
0: When you think about torture camp, that's exactly it. Each and every one of them will go through abuse and torture, regardless of who they are.
3: It's just part of the system.
2: You're saying that every single person you interviewed, without any exceptions, had been tortured.
0: Right, without any exception. And the crazy thing is that the same stories came back again and again. So we hear about the starvation, about the lack of food, lack of medical treatment that all of them suffer from. Physical abuse, mental and psychological abuse, humiliation. I strongly believe and know that it is systematic. It is a policy. Even if it's not declared policy, it is a policy.
4: לטעמי, צריך להוריד אותם בכדור בראש. אנחנו ניתן להם את המינימום שמתחייב לפי החוק, לא יותר מזה.
1: Itamar Ben-Gvir is Israel's far-right national security minister who's been previously convicted of incitement to racism and supporting a terrorist organization. He now presides over Israel's prison service and publicly boasts of worsening conditions for Palestinian prisoners. Under his tenure,

0: human rights organisations and inspectors are largely banned from entering the prisons, but footage posted to social media and leaked videos from inside military facilities reveal the reality. In August 2024, Israeli network Channel 12 aired CCTV from inside State Ayman. It shows a Palestinian prisoner pulled aside. Guards surround him for around 15 minutes. The camera captures what appears to show guards raping him. 9 men were detained, but far-right mobs, which included some government ministers, tried to storm the facility in their support. Charges were dropped in March 2026, but the military lawyer who leaked the footage still faces prison. Israeli media reports that the victim was hospitalized, never charged, and sent back to Gaza.
1: مكتوب فيها كافة البيانات يعني ML DNA بتاريخ 15/5/2026 تمام يعني.
0: Dr. Ahmed Zohair is the director of forensic medicine at Nasser Medical Complex in southern Gaza.
1: هذه جمجمة ولأنثى.
0: He was part of the team that received hundreds of bodies transferred from Israel as part of the 2025 ceasefire agreement. More than 100 Palestinians have died in Israeli prisons since October 7th. But many of the bodies sent back to Gaza were unidentified, leading rights groups to believe the real toll is far higher.
1: بالنسبة للجثمين اللي احنا استلمناها من الجانب الإسرائيلي في إطار صفقة التبادل 360 جثمان مكتوب عليها بتبدأ بحرف ST. 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
0: These are some of the bodies believed to have been held in State Ayman. The pictures provide some of the only evidence of what happened to those who died inside the detention camp. One of the people allowed onto the grounds of State Ayman was an Israeli physician who visited a makeshift hospital there. He agreed to speak to us anonymously.
2: The first thing that struck me was that everyone was blindfolded and was basically laying on their back. And when we got near to them, we noticed that they were all handcuffed on both arms
3: and legs. And each one of their arms and each one of the legs went like separately to the sides of the bed. So
2: that's an obviously very extreme way of restraining someone.
4: Have you ever seen anything like this before?
2: Before October 7, I've never witnessed anything like that.
0: What are the reasons that are given as to why prisoners or patients are held like this?
3: This is, at the end of the day, what the Ministry of Health also published and released publicly as
2: the guidelines of how to restrain patients even when they're out of State Ayman and are brought to hospitals. This is the standard.
4: What were they wearing, the patients?
2: They were naked. They were covered by a small fleece blanket. The only thing that I saw on them were diapers.
0: Sounds incredibly humiliating.
2: Well, in my opinion, this amounts to torture. It's not just humiliating, it feels like it's part of retribution more than anything else. And I think that behind all of this, at the end of the day, lies a deep dehumanization of the Palestinian by the Israeli civil society.
5: חוגגים עצמאות. הם חוגגים את השינויים בבתי הכלא. חוגגים עם סטייקים, פרגיות, שישליק. הם חוגגים עם לחם יבש. אנחנו חוגגים מוזיקה, איזה...

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1: When Minister Ben-Gvir came to power, he announced specific policy changes. These were written directives to change the access to food, access to medical care. We had the most senior prison officials saying that these detainees are beasts and should be treated like beasts. The massive torture, abuse, sexual assault of detainees, starvation of detainees, medical neglect of detainees, and of course the very large numbers of deaths in custody of Palestinian detainees.
2: עשינו היסטוריה, מעתה תדע כל אם ביהודה ושומרון שאם הילד שלה יצא לרצוח, אחד דינו.
3: U.S. rights group Dawn is calling for the United States to sanction Ben-Gvir, accusing him and other prison officials of institutionalizing a system of torture. Sarah Lee Whitson, who's been a human rights lawyer for 23 years, was part of that team.
4: Sanctions have never happened with an Israeli official, has it? What is that barrier?
1: Well, it's the barrier that has created the Israel exception for just about everything in U.S. politics, that is reflected by the preeminent position the United States holds as the biggest backer, funder, protector, enabler of the Israeli government.
4: If these sanctions don't happen, despite everything that Ben-Gvir is accused of, what message does that send the prison guards and Ben-Gvir in Israel?
1: Well, it's the message that you should continue to follow orders, and that is to create an atmosphere of absolute misery, torture, inhumanity, and degradation against Palestinian detainees. The extent to which the abuses are systematic and widespread, the extent to which they follow the policy changes that Ben-Gvir himself implemented, the extent to which the Israeli government has refused to prosecute even those soldiers and prison officials who've been caught red-handed torturing, raping, abusing Palestinians, shows that this is what the Israeli government wants to happen.
5: بروح اشكر اللي ساعدوني واللي ساعدوني بالحريه بس بدي اسالهم يعني ليش ساعدوني انا وما ساعدوش اصدقائي يعني ما بنفرق عن بعض يعني ولو معي جنسيه امريكيه كلهم حقوق انسان يعني مش بس انا لازم يطلعوا الجميع انا بخاف على اصدقائي ان يصير يعني زي وليد يعني هيتوفى يعني وبالك حدا نسمع يوم ان واحد ثاني توفى يعني
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0: A trial of conscience.
1: It's our job to hold our governments to account.
0: UK complicity in Israel's war on Gaza questioned from within.
2: Over 600 spy flights from the RAF since December 2023.
3: Collecting intelligence, which we then found out was being given to the Israeli military in real time.
4: Why on earth would anybody go to the length which the British government have gone to hide something which, on their version of events, may not even exist?
0: The Gaza Tribunal on Al Jazeera.
5: This story that really captured the attention of so many people around the world is now reaching this tragic of the missing Titan. The only way the UN can overhaul the financial rules or budgeting issues is with a vote of the entire General Assembly.
6: The protesters are here, they say. They want Israel to hear their message. Stop the genocide.
7: Here in Ukraine, they have 3 drone training centers, and every week they graduate 100 soldiers who pass through this.
8: When the sun rises over the sea and the waves dance in the morning light, let the sun warmth guide your way. Through the trees, across the field, every step, each passing day, this nature is a true piece of art.
9: Siberia.
0: Once hailed as salvation, has technology instead ensnared us in fear?
10: Doom is the rise of anxiety.
11: Overwhelmed, loss of agency.
0: Apocalypse Maybe unravels how online hopes and fears shape our existence.
11: The utility of the information that you're receiving becomes smaller and smaller.
12: Oh my God, you mean my fate is dependent on the health of the planet? Yes.
0: Okay, Doomer, on Al Jazeera.

Hello, I'm Riley Carlson, and this is Al Jazeera live from Doha. Here's what's coming up. Drones and missiles devastate Kyiv. Russia says the attack is in retaliation for Ukrainian strikes on its oil refineries. Israelis protest across the country demanding accountability 1,000 days after the October 7th attacks. Fears of disease outbreaks in Venezuela, where thousands are living in makeshift shelters a week after 2 earthquakes struck. And in sports, World Cup co-hosts the U.S. are into the last 16 after their first knockout round win in more than 20 years. Ukraine's capital is facing a large-scale Russian missile and drone attack. Thousands of people have been sheltering in metros and bunkers. At least 5 districts of Kyiv have been targeted. Dnipro and Poltava in central Ukraine have also come under Russian fire. Moscow says it's launching long-range, high-precision weapons from air, land, and sea. These were some of the scenes in Kyiv overnight. At least 17 people have been killed and more than 90 others have been injured. Officials say attacks have set fire to some residential buildings and damaged others. Rescue efforts are underway as day breaks in Ukraine. Emergency crews have been pulling victims from beneath the rubble. Others are battling fires at homes and warehouses. Ukraine's President Volodymyr Zelensky says Russia has launched more than 70 missiles overnight and more than 500 drones in the attacks. Russia says those attacks are in response to a series of Ukrainian strikes deep inside its territory. Russian media reports Ukraine has targeted energy facilities, military sites, and airports in several regions. One of Ukraine's targets was an oil refinery in the Russian city of Ufa. The site is more than 1,300 kilometers from the front line.

0: In a moment, we'll speak to Yulia Shapovalova, who's live for us in Moscow. But first, let's go to Audrey McAlpine, who is in the Ukrainian capital, Kyiv, for us. Audrey, tell us about these latest attacks and some of the rescue efforts that are still ongoing there this morning.
1: Yeah, Riley, we're at one of over 20 sites here in the capital that was hit in this latest overnight barrage. The attack itself started just after 11 a.m. last night with drones coming into the city skies. And then just before 2 o'clock in the morning, loud explosions could be heard of those ballistic and cruise missiles launched by Russia into the capital here. Now, here on the left bank of Kyiv, this is one area that was hit hardest when a missile hit into a building. We've had to move just further away from it, but you can see here people who lived in this nearby area watching, waiting as those rescue efforts are ongoing. There's believed to be over a dozen people still trapped under that rubble, including a 15-year-old girl. Now, there's facilities that the city comes and offers respite, offers the police are here to help people in reconstructing their homes, but still a lot of uncertainty ahead. We just were up in one apartment talking with the people who said that they're going to continue to stay. But of course, every day reminded by just the images of a completely just destroyed apartment that from that ballistic threat. And this morning, huge plumes of smoke over the Capitol, that familiar acrid smell of, as President Zelensky said, over 500 drones and over 70 missiles that were launched, with Kyiv, Riley, really bearing the brunt of that attack.
0: Okay, Audrey, stay with us while we check in with Yulia Shapovalova, who is in Moscow. So, Yulia, what is the Kremlin saying about this? We've heard they're in retaliation for these attacks that took place yesterday. Are we getting any more details from Moscow about them?
2: Well, basically, we're not hearing from the Kremlin at the moment, but we always hear from the Russian Ministry of Defense. They always say pretty much the same thing, that it always targets Ukraine's military industrial infrastructure only. They never comment on civilian casualties or on destruction of residential buildings. In such cases, they can say that those were consequences of Ukrainian air defenses when they retaliated Russian strikes. Earlier today, the Russian Ministry of Defense also reported that the Russian air defenses had destroyed 327 Ukrainian drones over about 20 Russian regions. Overnight, one person is reported dead and one injured in the border Belgorod region, and also in the Nizhny Novgorod region. One person is killed and four others injured. Ukrainian drones targeted an oil refinery there belonging to Lukoil Energy Company. No doubt that that attack will negatively affect fuel supplies intended for Moscow and other cities in central Russia. Russia's energy infrastructure is the main target for Ukraine's drone attacks. Well, recently they've been intensified. They effectively are knocking out Russia's refineries. Reportedly, oil refining in Russia fell to a several-year low this June, and this decline in refining has already impacted the fuel market here in the country, and authorities are trying to tighten measures to balance the market. They are imposing heavy rationing, and they also impose bans on gasoline and jet fuel exports.
0: Okay, Audrey, back to you in Kyiv. As we were just talking about, this happens a day after Ukraine launched those attacks deep inside Russian territory. So were people there preparing for some kind of retaliation? How much warning do they get before some of these incoming attacks in order for them to take shelter?
1: Well, for the last few weeks, people have been on edge in light of these escalating Ukrainian mid- and long-range attacks into Russia, many people anticipating that there might be some sort of retaliation. But on Tuesday, authorities here in Kyiv warning that there could be an imminent mass attack, which is why people, when they've been hearing these air raid sirens, they have been heeding them. Last night, thousands of people flocking to Kyiv's subways and other shelters. We were inside of an apartment speaking with some people who said they spent the night in their country house, for example, because they had a feeling something like this might happen. So people here in the capital becoming more and more attuned to these threats and acting accordingly, which is also why you might not see, for example, the higher casualties. You know, when you have over 500 drones and 70 missiles, one might expect, right now we're looking at over a dozen people. And of course, that number is climbing. But of course, it could have been worse if people weren't heeding those calls to take shelter.
0: Okay, Yulia, to you in Moscow, given what you were saying about the strikes on oil refineries, how that's been affecting oil and gas supply, how that's been affecting the prices.
2: Well, it seems like Vladimir Putin is going to continue this war, and he keeps saying that all the goals are going to be achieved, even though we understand that they haven't been achieved. After more than 4 years of this war, we know that negotiations between the two sides have stalled. The U.S., who used to play a mediator's role in this conflict, is now busy in the Middle East. And obviously, people say it is a vicious circle because Russia strikes on Ukraine and Ukraine strikes back, and with no end in sight. People here feel less safe, less secure, and most surveys we've seen show that a very big percent of the Russian population want this war to end as soon as possible. We understand that for the authorities, it is also quite challenging because Russia is expecting to hold parliamentary elections in September. So, of course, they want their people to feel good and feel pretty much content. But people obviously are not content about the situation because this fuel crisis is quite irritating and makes people angry. And to tackle this problem, Russian authorities have imposed, as I said, heavy fuel rations. They've loosened fuel quality regulations, allowing lower grade fuel, which is obviously bad for cars, bad for the environment. And earlier, the government banned gasoline and jet fuel exports, as I said. But Vladimir Putin says that Russia is going to prop up its air defenses. It's going to continue repairing its oil refineries and its oil infrastructure. But of course, it will take time.
0: Okay, Yulia Shapovalova live for us in Moscow and Audrey McAlpine in Kyiv. Thanks to you both for your reporting on these overnight strikes. In Israel, protesters are demanding accountability from their government for the October 7th attacks, 1,000 days on. Officials have yet to open a formal independent investigation. On Wednesday, the government missed another deadline to announce an inquiry. Several marches and memorial events are planned throughout Israel. Let's bring in Nida Ibrahim now, who joins us live from Ramallah in the occupied West Bank. So, Nida, how much public support is there for an inquiry into the October 7th attacks?
3: Well, if we look at the latest polls that were conducted in October 2025, they show that 3 out of 4 Israelis want to see an independent, a statewide-led investigation into the incidents of October the 7th. Why? Because there's a lot of anxiety inside Israel that scenario could be repeated, even if it doesn't happen from the Gaza Strip, but from other areas. This is in the mindset of Israelis themselves. But there was a poll in December 2025 that showed a plus percentage of these people. So basically 10% drop in this support. But in general, it still remains a wide support for a national probe. You know, we've been speaking about these different probes that have been held by certain security agencies. But at the same time, people want to see accountability. But that's something that Prime Minister Benjamin Netanyahu has been blocking time and again. Why? Because he says that any probe will be biased. Basically, he's been saying that the judiciary is against him and that the results of such national probe will not come to his benefit. Also arguing that Israel should only probe the incidents of October the 7th after the Israeli wars are over in the region. And as we've been seeing, Netanyahu has been pushing for one war after another. We've been also hearing from opposition, Gadi Eisenkot, who's someone who could be a main contender for Netanyahu in the expected upcoming Israeli elections, calling it the worst failure since the establishment of the State of Israel. All of these opponents of Netanyahu are going to try and use this moment to lobby against him, to try and win votes for themselves as they continue to ask for a national probe.
0: Okay, that's Al Jazeera's

0: Nida Ibrahim reporting live for us from Ramallah in the occupied West Bank. Nida, thank you. Israel responded to those attacks with its genocidal war on Gaza. But in October, a ceasefire was agreed to and the Board of Peace was established. The organization was meant to lead reconstruction and oversee the truce. The three-part plan, endorsed by the UN Security Council, provided for immediate relief, tents, caravans, and other essentials in the first phase. But as Noor O'Day explains, the reality tells a different story.
1: Palestinians welcomed the Board of Peace, even though it didn't promise an end to Israeli occupation. It did, however, promise an end to Israeli killing and starvation, as well as a plan for recovery. 6 months on, Palestinians say all of this amounted to nothing, and the evidence is compelling. Instead of withdrawing from Gaza, Israel has expanded its control, demolishing entire communities and occupying more territory.
2: We were at 50%, we moved to 60%, and my directive is to move to first 70%. Let's start with that. Squeeze them from all sides. We will deal with what's left later.
1: Israel's unlawful blockade of Gaza remains in place. Only a third of the 8 trucks that Israel committed to allowing into the strip each day are entering. The work of aid agencies is severely restricted, and Israel has banned several organizations, including Doctors Without Borders. The entire population of Gaza is now at extreme risk of famine. Nearly 400,000 people still survive on just one meal a day. And 62% of primary health care medications are out of stock. The killings also continue. Israeli forces have killed at least 1,000 Palestinians during the so-called ceasefire, in place since October 2025. Where does this leave the Board of Peace? The body has failed to ensure Israeli compliance. Instead, it's focused on disarming Palestinian factions without offering any guarantees in return. The board is also out of money. The billions of dollars countries pledged have not arrived, a sign perhaps that there are growing doubts that the board can deliver. Israel is clear, though, on its preferred path forward.
3: So what remains will be ruins. In the end, there will be immigration from there.
1: For Palestinians in Gaza, survival remains the focus, while recovery and freedom increasingly feel like a distant dream. Noor O'Day, Al Jazeera.
0: In Venezuela, nearly 50,000 people are still unaccounted for a week after back-to-back earthquakes struck the north. Rescue crews are scrambling to find survivors, but the likelihood of finding people alive is diminishing with every hour. More than 2,200 people have been confirmed dead, and frustration is growing over the government's response. Volunteers say Venezuela lacks the equipment needed for a disaster of this magnitude, forcing some people to dig with their bare hands. Teresa Bowe reports from La Guaira. It's the hardest hit state, where several hospitals have collapsed and medicines are in short supply.
4: A golf course turned into a military and humanitarian center for those who have lost everything. It's here where international NGOs have partnered with the Venezuelan government to provide much needed help.
5: Mobile medical unit.
4: Adi Fletcher says healthcare is a major concern.
5: Injuries in particular, I think that chronic health conditions are also a primary concern, especially given that there's a disruption in supply chains at the moment, unavailability of medicines, so being able to treat those patients, and of course primary health care.
4: Members of the Venezuelan military are also assisting. They say international aid will be crucial in the months ahead.
6: It's important that we can have assistance from different places. It's a heroic measure, and we're trying to help with what we have.
4: Millions have been affected by the devastating earthquakes. Many are coming here because they have nowhere to go back to. People are in desperate need and know the situation will become increasingly difficult in the months ahead. Frisar Gonzalez has lost all of his belongings. He's camping here with his family. He says the government of Delcy Rodríguez has failed.
3: When the earthquake happened, there was nothing. Only when the international help, they started to come out. We were on our own. This government is done. They have to go. They have taken us

0: to misery.
1: Many here feel the same way, frustrated by what they say is the lack of government support. But for now, the immediate concern is helping people cope with the aftermath.
2: Humanitarian workers are extremely concerned about the possibility of an outbreak, as there's been reports of diarrhea and other diseases. That's why they're requesting portable toilets. And they also want authorities to organize places like this ones to prevent overcrowding and the spread of disease.
1: Hospitals around the region have also been damaged and yet are now at full capacity.
3: The hospitals have collapsed, and where I come from, it's not even in La Guaira, which could be justified. I came because I wanted to help, but the organization here has not been good.
1: In a country already burdened by years of hardship, the earthquakes have left many with one more loss to carry. Lives forever changed, millions of people forced to begin again. Teresa Bo, Al Jazeera, La Guaira, Venezuela.
4: Still to come here on Al Jazeera, a rescue act from the captain saves England at the World Cup. Details just ahead.
5: Revering its forefathers and honoring their legacy, the United States celebrates 250 years of evolving human experience.
6: It was the writing of the Constitution that has shaped the country to this day.
7: Modern American immigration began under the watchful eye of the Statue of Liberty.
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10: 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I'm Alex Marquardt. 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
11: 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From the U.S. to Europe, Asia and Africa, ownership is slipping out of reach. The U.N. says the crisis is unprecedented. So what's driving the problem? Has housing become more of an investment asset than a basic right? Counting the Cost on Al Jazeera.
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0: Hello again, you're watching Al Jazeera. Here's a reminder of our top stories this hour. Ukraine's capital is facing an ongoing Russian ballistic missile and drone attack. These were the scenes in Kyiv overnight. At least 17 people have been killed. Protesters in Israel are demanding accountability from their government from the October 7th attack, 1,000 days on. Officials have yet to open a formal independent investigation. Nearly 500,000 people remain unaccounted for a week after back-to-back earthquakes struck Venezuela. At least 2,295 people are confirmed dead. The U.S. and Iran have wrapped up indirect technical talks in Doha. It comes 2 weeks after the countries signed an agreement aimed at ending the war. A spokesman for Qatar's foreign ministry says Qatar and Pakistan mediators concluded separate meetings with the U.S. and Iranian negotiators in Doha, with positive progress made on issues related to the Islamabad Memorandum of Understanding, building on the outcomes of the Lake Lucerne summit. The parties agreed to continue discussions over the coming period, with the next meeting to be scheduled at the earliest possible time following the funeral processions of the former Iranian supreme leader. Gordon Gray is a former U.S. ambassador and deputy assistant secretary of state for Near Eastern Affairs. He says the rhetoric behind the talks suggests the U.S. and Iran are engaging seriously with each other.
1: Positive progress is a lot better than saying frank and candid exchanges, which is diplo speak for the talks went terribly. So I take that as a good sign. It means to me, it suggests to me that both parties engaged seriously. That's the good news. I think the bad news is that these were indirect talks. In other words, the U.S. and Iran were not talking face to face as they did in Islamabad earlier. Not an encouraging sign. It makes it more difficult to hold these talks. But Qatar and Pakistan are serving as good mediators, so it's not a deal breaker.
0: The United States is gearing up to celebrate a significant milestone on the 4th of July, the 250th anniversary of the Declaration of Independence. The country has drawn people from around the world seeking opportunity and a chance to build something new. Manuel Rapallo looks at some of the immigrants whose contributions helped define the nation.
2: From the nation's founding to the digital age, immigrants have helped build many of the institutions, industries, and ideas that define the United States. And few places illustrate that better than this memorial to Albert Einstein, a refugee who found a home in America and helped transform modern science. In government and business, immigrants helped build the foundations of American power. Alexander Hamilton, born in the Caribbean, became the nation's first Treasury Secretary and helped establish America's financial system. Scottish immigrant Andrew Carnegie later built a steel empire that helped fuel America's industrial expansion. And in science, few figures loom larger than Albert Einstein. The German-born physicist fled Nazi persecution and continued his work here in the United States, helping cement America's reputation as a global center of innovation and research. Immigrants also helped shape America's role in the world. Madeleine Albright arrived as a refugee from what is now the Czech Republic and would become the first woman to serve as Secretary of State. Her story reflects a broader tradition of newcomers rising to positions of national leadership. America's cultural influence was also shaped by immigrants as well. Austrian-born Arnold Schwarzenegger arrived with dreams of becoming a champion bodybuilder before becoming a Hollywood star and governor of California. Cuban-born Desi Arnaz helped revolutionize television, introducing production techniques that transformed the entertainment industry. Their backgrounds were different and their journeys were different, but together they helped shape the nation they chose to call home. As the United States marks 250 years of history, the story of the nation remains in many ways the story of people who arrived from somewhere else and helped redefine what America could become. Manuel Rapallo, Al Jazeera, Washington.
0: For decades, driving a taxi has offered a livelihood to millions of Chinese workers. But now, as automated so-called robo-taxis expand into more cities, many drivers fear their jobs could be replaced. Katrina Yu reports from Shenzhen in southern China.
3: For two decades, Deng Jingping has driven a taxi around the southern Chinese city of Shenzhen. He's weathered major changes in the sector, including the region's transition to electric taxis and the widespread adoption of ride-hailing apps, which have pushed down fares.
4: 20 years ago, if you drove a taxi, you could support your entire family, including your wife and children. Nowadays, business is poor and my income is barely enough to support myself.
3: Now there's another threat to his livelihood. Authorities are expanding commercial trials of driverless or so-called robo-taxis, controlled autonomously using artificial intelligence. So far, they operate only in approved areas, but they've attracted passengers. Robo-taxis are about 30% cheaper than traditional taxis.
5: It's a little unnerving riding a taxi without a driver. Now, if you're the only passenger, you may feel like you're completely alone, but that's not exactly true. There are at least two cameras, one positioned right here and another above the dashboard, connected to a control room where someone is watching you at all times. And if they see you're doing anything unsafe, they'll warn you through the speaker, or they can even pull over the car and stop it.
3: Despite years of testing, the technology doesn't always run smoothly. Earlier this year, a system failure left several robo-taxis stranded across the central Chinese city of Wuhan. No one was injured, but the incident raised questions about the reliability of autonomous transport. Companies behind the technology say robo-taxis aren't meant to replace human drivers overnight, but complement existing transport networks. Deng Jingping isn't convinced. He believes in a few years, driverless taxis will become mainstream. At age 60, he says he'll probably retire before that. But his advice to younger taxi drivers? Find another job. Katrina Yu, Al Jazeera, Shenzhen, China.
0: World Cup co-hosts USA have booked their spot in the round of 16. They beat Bosnia-Herzegovina 2-0 in San Francisco. U.S. striker Fulleran Balogun scored his third goal of the tournament but was then sent off for a dangerous tackle. Belgium produced a stunning fight back to beat Senegal 3-2. They were two goals down with 4 minutes left but scored twice to force extra time. In the final minute, Belgium were awarded a penalty thanks to the video assistant referee, and captain Yuri Tielemans scored to send them through. And England captain Harry Kane scored twice in a comeback win over DR Congo. That takes his tally to 5 goals for the tournament. England will next face co-host Mexico at the Azteca Stadium on Sunday.
6: I want us to do it like we did it today. We can do it again. But I'm going to need like blood pressure medication because that was so stressful.
7: None of us could believe it. None of us could believe it. But it was too good. It was too good. The match was too good. Bring on Mexico.
8: I thought it's a very slow start, but second half brought on the subs and we got the result that we needed.
0: And here's a look at how that race for the Golden Boot is shaping up. A double strike from Kane moves him within 1 goal of Lionel Messi and of Kylian Mbappe. The star names are continuing to deliver at this World Cup tournament. We've got plenty more news for you coming up at the top of the hour, but up next, it's Counting the Cost. Stay with us.
9: Frank assessments.
10: The Board of Peace was not put in place to bring peace to the world, to liberate the Palestinian people. None of those things exist in all the literature that was put forward about the Board of Peace.
9: Informed opinions.
11: Don't you think that North Korea has proven that if you do have nuclear weapons, that the United States won't mess with you?
12: Absolutely. We see that demonstrated in North Korea and negatively in the case of Libya with Gaddafi, who was ousted after abandoning his nuclear program.
9: Inside Story on Al Jazeera.

0: Hello, I'm Per Nyberg. This is Counting the Cost on Al Jazeera, your look at the world of business and economics. An unprecedented housing crisis. The UN says billions of people globally lack access to affordable and adequate housing. So what's driving this problem? Is housing becoming an investment asset instead of a basic right? Housing prices are rising faster than incomes. From the US to Europe, Asia and Africa, affordability is slipping further out of reach. Can governments build enough homes before the gap grows even wider? From city skyscrapers to sprawling slums, a roof over your head has never been harder to afford. According to a recent UN report, up to 3.4 billion people worldwide lack access to adequate housing. By 2030, the world will need $3 to $4 trillion to provide affordable and accessible houses and 96,000 new homes every day. But governments are beginning to act. In the US, a rare bipartisan housing bill has just passed the Senate. In Europe, the European Commission is pushing new affordability measures. In the UK, a new landmark legislation has ended no-fault evictions. And in Africa, the Nairobi Declaration commits nations to accelerating affordable housing delivery. But after decades of relying largely on the private market, can governments now deliver enough affordable homes? Ama Boateng reports.
1: The right to adequate housing is recognized as a human right in international law. Yet the UN says more than a billion people around the world are living in overcrowded slums and informal settlements.
2: For more than one out of every three people on our planet, there is no adequate physical manifestation of what a home is. More than 1.1 billion people live in informal settlements, and over 300 million have no housing at all. Africa carries a disproportionate share of that burden.
1: The UN says there's a housing shortage in Africa of 60 million units, and that's likely to exceed 130 million by 2030, in part due to the rapid pace of urbanization. Kenya's President William Ruto spoke about financing solutions at a summit on African development in Nairobi last month.
3: Governments across our continent continue to struggle to finance critical infrastructure, transport corridors, energy systems, industrial parks, logistics networks, and even affordable housing. There is capital in Africa, but Africa's development projects remain starved of financing.
1: In wealthier countries, housing issues are often about affordability, rising rents, and a lack of social housing. The European Union says member countries are facing a housing crisis. There isn't enough supply, leading to an increase in house prices. Between 2015 and 2024, house prices in the EU rose on average by 53%. In the United States, house prices have increased 54% nationwide since 2020. The shortfall in housing rose to more than 4 million homes in 2025. The US Congress just approved a housing bill meant to address homeownership and rising rents. President Donald Trump refused to sign the bill into law, saying he wants to tie it to proof of citizenship. That's despite previously supporting the bill.
4: But homes are built for people, not for corporations, and America will not become a nation of renters. We're not going to do that. That's why I have signed an executive order banning large institutional investors from buying single-family homes. It's just not fair to the public. They're not able to buy a house.
1: In Asia, it's a mixed picture. Singapore is a success story where the majority of residents live in public housing. Yet East and Southeast Asia is one of the least affordable regions in the world for home ownership. And the International Monetary Fund says around 40% of the urban population in Asia and Pacific developing economies live in slums. Affordable housing isn't just about a place to call home. Economists say it paves the way for access to employment, education, health and social services for billions of people across the world. Ama Boateng, Al Jazeera, for Counting the Cost.
0: As we've been reporting, the lack of affordable housing is a global issue. But how do we define affordable? The UN Agency for Sustainable Urbanization, or UN Habitat, broadly considers housing as unaffordable when it accounts for more than 30% of household income. For home ownership, one indicator is how house prices compare to household incomes, known as the price-to-income ratio. The latest available figures from 2023 show that house prices in most countries in the world have become seriously, severely, or impossibly unaffordable. East and Southeast Asia has the highest price-to-income ratio of any region. It would take 17 and a half years to purchase a typical home, up from just over 10 years in 2010. But in many cities, a focus on household income doesn't capture the full affordability picture. Other measures include assessing whether families have any money left after covering basic needs such as education, healthcare, and transport. Now let's bring our guests into this discussion. In Brussels, we have Manuel Albers. He is a professor of urban and economic geography at the University of Leuven in Belgium and the author of The Financialization of Housing. In Singapore is Alan Cheung. He is the executive director of research at the Savills in Singapore, a real estate consultancy. And in Nairobi, Tierno Habib Khan. He is the CEO of Shelter Afrique Development Bank, a bank dedicated to providing affordable housing and urban development across Africa. Thank you to all three for joining us here on Counting the Cost. Professor Albers in Leuven, from your perspective in Europe, how big of a problem is this?
5: Well, I mean, as your question asked at the beginning, who can still afford a home? It's fewer and fewer people who can still afford a home. Home ownership rates in several countries are going down. Housing costs are going up, both rents and housing prices. Before, mortgages were still widely available to keep up in a way with the housing prices, but the mortgage markets are not growing so much anymore. So it's harder and harder for people to afford a home.
0: So what's the root cause here? I mean, is it a general shortage of homes, or would you say that new homes are mainly being built as a form of investment, Professor?
5: Well, if we look at Europe specifically, I would say that supply shortages definitely play a role in particular places, heated markets, you know, big cities like London or Paris. But even in places where there's no housing shortage, where the number of houses increases more than the number of households, we see that housing prices increase. So, yes, in some parts there is a housing shortage. In some parts, the wrong houses are being built. And in other parts, existing housing is being priced up a lot.
0: Alan, what are you seeing across Asia? How big of a problem is this for people looking to buy homes in Singapore or Tokyo, for example?
6: In Singapore, despite all the complaints that you have from the public, but generally, the housing problem is well managed. In fact, I don't think that's really a problem here. But when you go to the rest of East Asia, you will see the prevalence of slums in some parts of South Asia and ASEAN. But in Singapore, we don't have that problem. We don't have slums anymore.
0: Why is that? What's the difference here?
6: I think there was a marrying of politics and incentivization of the Singapore government when during its initial years, formative years, 1965, that they allied or they married the success of housing to how well the performance of the party is measured against. And secondly, you need empowerment. So the government had the Land Acquisition Act in force, and they really exercised that against the rent-seeking class at the start of the first 20 years, 30 years of the nation formation. So from 1965 till about the late 80s to early 90s, the government had used the Land Acquisition Act to acquire lands for public housing and public infrastructure or for the public good.
0: Tierno Habib, give us your perspective from Africa and the size of this problem.
7: Thank you very much for having me on the program. And I would say that in Africa, we have more than 50 million housing deficits today. And that deficit needs about $1.3 trillion if you assume a home price is about $20,000 to $25,000, which is very conservative and relatively affordable. So the size of the gap is very large. And we have this gap growing every year, and that's causing a major issue. It's a ticking bomb. beyond the availability of homes, we also have to talk about the affordability of those homes. There was a famous report by the World Bank Group that came out a few years ago that talked about unaffordable and unreachable, basically. So unaffordable and unavailable, basically telling us what it means to have the homes built for the middle and high income classes, while the crisis is really at the lower income segment of the population. And when we don't address the issue at the lower part of the household, we are really encouraging the development of slums across the continent. And Africa has some of the largest slums known globally. And we are here as Shelter Africa Development Bank to address the issue.
0: Habib, is it a different problem in Africa than what the West is experiencing?
7: I would say not necessarily, but I would say a lot of the issues are similar. Some of the issues are very much proper to Africa. And when we talk about ecosystem, we talk about access to title registrations and all the regulations that are needed to make the housing market function. Those are some of the difficulties that we encounter on the continent. While in developed markets and other developing markets, I served in Asia for the World Bank Group. I was head of housing finance for IFC in Asia, based in Bangkok. And I could tell you that regulations are much more advanced in those markets. And the issues are more of, you know, addressing the supply and the fact that you're not catching up fast enough with the demand. In Africa, we have a similar situation, similar problems beyond the regulatory framework. We also have issues about financing, issues about planning ahead of construction. Rebuilding the cities, basically, is a major issue.
0: Alan, you heard the words there from the Africa.

0: Perspective, he's talking about a ticking bomb. But from an investment perspective, would you say that housing is just simply an asset like any other? Or is it actually just, I mean, is it just like what the way the market works?
1: Well, amongst Asians, in particularly the Chinese and probably the South Asians, real estate is an investment. They treat it as an asset that will appreciate over time. Now, in some cultures within ASEAN, it may not be the case. And so it's kind of varied depending on where you stand. But generally speaking, I would say real estate is still treated as an investment good rather than something of a necessity here. So, you know, when you have that and you have a disparity of income kicking in, you have a Gini coefficient, and you have the people or the classes with the wherewithal to buy private real estate, and they will pull away and stretch the prices so much so that it becomes out of reach for the lower income brackets.
0: Professor Albers, you've described it as a sort of a global wall of just treated as a market problem, or is it something bigger, something that deals with the basic human rights of humankind?
2: Well, it's both, right? I mean, on the one hand, we treat housing as an asset class, and globally speaking, it is the largest asset class. So it's interesting in a way, if you see the leader of your program, you have like mining, you have commodities, you have it all in there. But real estate is, in fact, the largest global asset class. It may not be true in every individual country, but on the global scale, it is. At the same time, yeah, as your report before also said, housing is a human right. And right now, a lot of those human rights are not being granted. A lot of people, in a way, don't have housing as a human right. So both things are happening at the same time. But we will definitely need to do something. And what we need to do is potentially different in different parts of the world. As was mentioned before, in large parts of Africa, there is a massive supply shortage. At the same time, there's a lot of housing being built, but a lot of that housing is being built for the top of the market. And that's a problem we also see in the global north. Here in Brussels, where I live, I see a lot of new construction, but it's targeted only at rich people, or it's targeted at people who buy it up and keep the property empty. So I think that's another problem that's happening. People are not just treating their own house as an investment class, which in a way I think is natural. It gives security, so that helps. But people are also treating their house as an asset class without actually living there. And that becomes a big problem, I think.
0: But can you blame people, though, if they want to put their money where they get the best return on investment instead of buying gold or something else? They invest in a property that they know is going to increase in value.
2: Yeah, I mean, I wouldn't blame individual people for doing this. But in a way, the incentives are set up the wrong way. If investing in something that is not productive is giving you more than having a productive investment. So there's a problem here with how people can actually get security of their money. So individuals are doing this, but of course, also pension funds, insurance companies, they are doing this on a very big scale. And then a lot of that money doesn't even go into building new housing, not even into new housing for richer people. A lot of it goes to buying up existing properties. So if we look at Europe specifically, most of the funding of these big funds, of these big institutional investors, goes into buying up existing housing portfolios. And what does it mean if one investor is willing to pay 50 million, where the past investor was only willing to pay 25 or 40 million? It means that they need to hike up the rents to be able to get back their investment, to get a return on investment. So in effect, these investors buying up existing properties don't really contribute at all to solving the housing crisis, because they're not creating any new housing. And for the existing housing, they're just pricing it up.
0: Habib, you were talking about the difference between unaffordability and unavailability. What are the real life consequences for people in Africa who are facing these problems?
3: Housing is a basic human need. I mean, in the hierarchy of needs, Maslow hierarchy of needs, we all aware that shelter, food are all human basic needs, basically. And governments have realized this. And in many countries, governments have been taking the bulls by the horn. I mean, I'm here in Kenya,

0: The government has an intentional and bold program, which is the affordable housing program in Kenya, which is currently building and delivering 270,000 housing units. So it's very massive. In countries like South Africa, government has also built over the many years, 1 million homes for low income, middle income people over the years. And the issue is about sustainability, because government cannot fund it all. We need to bring in private sector. That's exactly the role Shelter Africa Development Bank is playing, financing banks for mortgage finance, microfinance institutions, and setting up long-term mortgage refinancing companies. Like in Kenya, we set up the Kenya Mortgage Refinance Company, which provide long-term funding to the banks to help affordability. Because the longer the mortgage, the more affordable home ownership is. We did the same in Tanzania, where we set up TMRC, the Tanzanian Mortgage Refinance Company, and West Africa, in the West African Economic Monetary Union, we set up CRH many years ago, which is the Caisse Régionale de Refinancement Hypothécaire in French. It's a mortgage refinance company as well. And the idea for us is really to address that affordability by extending the maturity of the investments in the space. And like you rightly said, investors will go for return, and we need to justify those returns. And I always like to tell developers that we're financing, and they're mainly focusing on the high end. I always tend to tell them that you have two business models, right, in business school, we all learn from. And the one model is building in a small scale, but with high margins, so high prices, that's the high end model. And the second business model is building in large scale, but with small margin, right? And you'll usually find out that the second business model can be way more profitable because you're really addressing a large gap. I'm talking about 50, 53 million housing deficit, to be conservative, in Africa, needing $1.3 trillion. So the question is not about the size of the investment. The question is, how do we de-risk this investment for the average investor, to encourage them to come into the space? And that's exactly what Shelter Africa does. We provide de-risking products and mechanism to the developers, to financial institutions, to encourage them to invest in the space and show them that actually it is very profitable to invest in the sector.
1: Alan, you heard about this solution there from Africa, using private capital, encouraging private capital to contribute to solving this problem. I mean, you're there in Singapore. You mentioned how that stands out in Asia. This solution of using private capital, can that be applied throughout the rest of Asia, do you think, to sort of manage this problem?
2: I think it has to be done judiciously, because once you have private capital coming in, there exists a scope for private profit maximization, and somehow there must be a mechanism to control that. In the case of Singapore, they didn't rely on private capital. I mean, it was pure government brute force and government capital that built all these flats at a fixed price. And only after we have developed to a stage where the country can handle the price increases, if it's left to free market enterprise, that the government began to roll back fixed pricing to a point where it's benchmarked against market pricing, so to speak. So in the early days for Singapore, I think they had to control the supply and also on the pricing mechanism. If you just look back at some of these command economies, the old Soviet Union, China, they didn't have a housing problem at, say, 30, 40 years ago. It's only when they started to practice private sector and insert private practices, market-driven practices into a political structure that didn't match with that capitalistic system, that we have now unaffordable housing in certain cities. So I guess it depends on the stage of development of a country, because housing is ultimately a quasi-public or quasi-private good.
1: Professor Albers, from a European perspective, I mean, Europe underwent a major financial crisis back in 2008. You had youth unemployment rampant, many young kids who couldn't get on that property ladder. It is still a major problem across the continent. So what do you see as the solution? Is it using private capital, or is it governments doing something more radical?
3: I think it's both. I think we need private capital. A lot of governments in Europe, I think, are not ready, not just politically speaking, but also economically speaking. They're not ready to do a lot. But I think we need to do both. So we need to drive in private capital. We need to make sure that private capital goes into new construction for the type of houses we need, not into simply buying up existing properties and pricing them up. And then governments need to take the lead, but that may mean something different in the Netherlands, where I'm from originally, where there's a rich social housing sector. And it's relatively easy to say, here you have cheap loans, here you have cheap land, you develop affordable housing. That whole organization is set up. But you go to Eastern Europe, most of the social housing has been privatized. Most of the institutional capacity for the nonprofit sector or for the government to do this is almost lost. In Southern Europe, many countries have never developed this capacity, either in the nonprofit sector or in the state sector. So what I think the EU should do is help these parts of Europe where the sector doesn't really exist to build up an affordable housing sector, whether you call it social housing or public housing or collaborative housing, I'm less interested in. That might be different per country, also what fits politically, what fits economically, but to build up that tradition. You can't just say like, Greece, here is so many billions of euros, go build affordable housing, because the capacity to do that isn't there at the moment. So you really need to help build up that capacity as well, I think.
1: I mean, capacity is one thing, but political will is another. Do you think that there is enough political will, absolutely, though, to make it happen?
3: That's a very good question. I mean, that's a big debate in the EU at the moment, both at the level of the EU itself, but also the level of the member states. What I see in the last few years is that the issue is really becoming a broader political issue. It used to be something about poor households not having access to affordable housing, and that was framed very much as a left-wing issue. What I see happening in the last 5 to 10 years, it's much more being framed as also the middle classes don't getting access. And that means it's no longer a left-wing issue. That means it's becoming an issue across the board. Now, do I think there's going to be a majority to support a wide set of measures? Yes, I think in some countries there may be, in some countries there may not be. But I think we need to be clear. The European Union is not planning to solve this issue on its own. It's planning to, in a way, support the member states to do this. So also in that sense, it's good to have a strategy where different European member states would be able to do something slightly different, partially because different countries have different needs, but also because there's different political realities where national politicians will demand different things.
1: Alan, you work closely with the markets. Just give us your view on what's happening in the US. Do you think that America is able to solve this crisis just based on market forces?
2: Well, America developed differently, although America has its housing problem, but in terms of its housing affordability, it's still better than many parts of Asia and Africa. So I guess it is going to be very difficult, as you mentioned, this political will. Singapore solved it because even today, 77% of the population of Singapore citizens voted for the same party that brought them from independence to today. And unless you have overwhelming support or ground-based support, no government would dare to try to implement draconian measures to solve the housing problem. And I think the US is probably in the opposite camp of what Singapore is facing or had faced. I think Singapore would continue to have that kind of mandate for the population to vote in favor of the success of the past. The US, every couple of years, you swing left, you swing right. I don't think you have that, you don't have the political will to see it through.
1: Thank you to all three for joining us here on Counting the Cost today and for providing your perspectives. That is Manuel Albers, Professor of Urban and Economic Geography at the University of Leuven in Belgium, Alan Chung, Executive Director of Research at Savills Singapore, and also Tirno Habib Khan, CEO of Shelter Afrique Development Bank. Thank you all for joining us. And that's it for our show. You can always get in touch with us on X using the hashtag AJCTC or drop us an email on countingthecost@aljazeera.net. And there's also more for you on our website, aljazeera.com.

/CTC. That'll take you straight to our page with individual reports, links, and whole episodes for you to watch. And that's it for this edition of Counting the Cost. I'm Per Nyberg. From the whole team, thanks for joining us. The news on Al Jazeera is next.

0: Al Jazeera, from the front lines to the newsroom to you.
1: Thailand's capital, Bangkok, has a severe shortage of ambulances. Volunteers fill the gap.
2: We are just trying to help, that's all.
1: But fights over patients between rival crews sometimes turn deadly.
3: They'll have disputes between them, and that leads to critical delays for the people who need urgent medical attention.
1: 101 East investigates if they're saving lives or endangering them. Bangkok's ambulance volunteers on Al Jazeera.
4: In Nigeria's north, kidnapping has become more than a security crisis. It is now a criminal economy, organized, mobile, and difficult to stop. Most victims are ordinary people, abducted from highways, homes, schools, and remote communities. Hassan Yeti is waiting for the news of his kidnapped brother, whose child he looks after now.
5: This is not something beyond what the federal government can do. I don't know what to explain to that little six-year-old girl.
4: From the forests of the northwest to the insurgent hideouts in the northeast, abduction has become a business of survival for armed groups.
6: Kidnapping here thrives on logistics. Armed groups need informants to identify targets, motorcycles, fuel, and mobile phones to keep their networks running. And unless those supply chains are broken, military operations alone may not be enough.
4: The Nigerian government has ordered a military crackdown. But for families waiting for news of their loved ones, official promises offer little comfort.

0: Hello, I'm Rob Matheson, and this is the NewsHour live from Doha. Coming up in the next 60 minutes, rescue workers in Kyiv search for several people under the rubble this hour after a Russian attack that's killed at least 17.
1: I'm Hani Mahmoud in Gaza City, and today I bring you the final day of our Gaza special coverage, Promises and Reality. Today, we're looking at what the future holds for the Strip and the people who live here.
0: Thousands of Venezuelans cram into shelters or sleep outdoors more than a week after twin earthquakes, raising fears that disease could spread. Also ahead.
2: I'm Catherine Soy in Bunia in the Democratic Republic of Congo. I'm reporting from the heart of the Ebola crisis. But some people here don't believe the disease even exists. I'll tell you why and what's being done about it.
0: And World Cup co-hosts the USA are into the last 16 after their first knockout win in more than 20 years. Ukraine's capital is facing a large-scale Russian missile and drone attack. Thousands of people have been sheltering in metros and bunkers. At least five districts of Kyiv have been targeted. Dnipro and Poltava in central Ukraine have also come under Russian fire. Moscow says it's launching long-range, high-precision weapons from air, land and sea. And these were the scenes in Kyiv overnight. At least 17 people have been killed and more than 90 others have been injured. Ukraine's power company says the Russian attack damaged energy facilities in Kyiv, leaving some residents without power. And rescue efforts are underway as day breaks in Ukraine. Emergency crews have been pulling victims from beneath the rubble. Others are battling fires at homes and warehouses. Ukraine's president, Volodymyr Zelensky, says Russia has launched more than 70 missiles overnight and more than 500 drone attacks.
3: We were at home when reports came in that ballistic missiles were heading towards the city, so we rushed into the hallway to get to the shelter. But it was already too late. There was one strike, then another, and the blast blew our front door out. My wife and I grabbed our cat and dog and went outside to see what had happened.
4: A missile struck nearby. We managed to reach the parking garage for shelter. We ran inside and then heard the explosion. We were able to take cover, but everything is destroyed. I don't even know what to say. People are still trapped under the rubble.
0: And Russia says those attacks are in response to a series of Ukrainian strikes deep inside its territory. Russian media report Ukraine has targeted energy facilities, military sites and airports in several regions.

0: One of Ukraine's targets was an oil refinery in the Russian city of Ufa. The site is more than 1,300 kilometers from the front line. Going to take a look at the state of play along the front lines. After 4 years of fighting, Russia has captured about 20% of Ukraine's territory, including all of the Luhansk and most of the Donetsk regions, which make up Donbass. Now, we're live in Moscow. First, we're going to talk to Audrey McAlpine in the Ukrainian capital. Just talk us through what's been happening over the last several hours. Tell us about these attacks.
1: Yeah, Rob, we're at one of over 20 sites in the capital that was hit by this massive barrage of both drones and missiles overnight. You can see behind me, this is what appears to be a residential apartment building that was hit by a missile. You can see the huge piece of that building just completely taken off, and below it, an even larger pile of rubble where the rest of it used to be. Now, since this morning, rescue efforts have been ongoing to save the over a dozen people believed to be trapped under it. We were told by emergency services that at least 17 people had been rescued from the building, but still believed to be under it is a 15-year-old girl. You can also see a little bit over here just the sheer amount of destruction that this missile caused. A thick layer of dust over cars in the courtyard there. And if we look even a little bit over to the right, just a few of the many dozens of people who have been displaced from this latest attack. Again, this is just one area in Kyiv that was hit when the attack started just after 11 p.m. last night with drones. And then before 2 a.m., you could hear these very loud sounds of the explosions as well as the interceptions. But again, Kyiv having not as much capability as it might like to have in intercepting them due to a shortage in air defense.
0: Okay, let's go to Yulia Shapovalova in Moscow. What's Moscow saying about this, Yulia?
2: Well, Moscow's reaction once again has indicated that this war has no end in sight. According to Kremlin spokesman Dmitry Peskov, Russia will continue to increase pressure on Kyiv in order to achieve its goals, the goals Russia hasn't been able to achieve for 4.5 years, and things are showing that basically they're not going to improve anytime soon. The Russian Ministry of Defense always says one and the same thing, that it targets Ukraine's military-industrial complex, and they never, ever comment on civilian casualties or on destruction of residential buildings, for example. In such cases, they can say that these are consequences of Ukrainian air defenses retaliating Russian strikes. And earlier today, also, the Russian Ministry of Defense reported that the Russian air defenses had destroyed 327 drones over more than 20 Russian regions overnight. And one person is dead and one injured in the Belgorod region, and in the Nizhny Novgorod region, one person was killed and four others injured. So, and there they targeted an oil refinery belonging to Lukoil. And I mean, Ukraine systematically targets Russia's energy infrastructure to knock out its oil refineries in order to bring the situation to the fuel crisis which we are experiencing right now.
0: Let's go back to Audrey in Kyiv. Audrey, Ukraine had launched an attack deep inside Russian territory in the previous 24 hours. Were Ukrainians preparing for some sort of retaliation?
1: People have been preparing for some sort of mass attack since Tuesday, so it's hard to discern whether that's necessarily this is a result of that Ukrainian attack. But essentially, the shelters, for example, last night, over 50,000 people from Kyiv taking shelters. That's like a large, you know, soccer or football stadium. 5,000 of those believed to be children. So it just really speaks to the preparedness here in Kyiv. When people hear those air raid sirens, they're certainly heeding them. We went up into one of these apartments here earlier this morning and spoke with people. One family who said that they went to a family member's house in the countryside in anticipation of these attacks, to ensure their own safety. So, you know, this is the second or third attack just this month, Rob, of this scale in the capital, Kyiv. So it's something that people are quite attuned to, they're quite aware of, especially, for example, last night around 11 p.m., notices that Russian bomber planes were preparing for something like this. So certainly people

0: people anticipating this attack today.
1: Okay, let's go back to Yulia in Moscow. You were telling us before about the fuel crisis that Russia is going through. You're talking about lines at petrol stations.
2: Well, no doubt authorities are feeling what's going on in the country, even though until recently they didn't recognize any problems. And earlier Vladimir Putin said that the situation is under control, but we see that people, the discontent is growing and people are not happy at all, because not just people are suffering, but also big industries and are suffering, like aviation industry. And of course, everybody is quite alarmed about if bigger industries are going to be affected, then, I mean, the situation can go out of control. But we know that negotiations between the two sides are not taking place right now. And, well, there's obviously Russia's strikes on Ukraine and, well, continue, and Ukraine continues striking at Russia, and people do not feel safe or secure. And a big percent of Russia's population wants this war to finish as soon as possible. But authorities just have to tackle the current problems that Russia is experiencing.
1: Well, thank you, Yulia Shapovalova in Moscow and Audrey McAlpine in Kyiv.

0: Israel's bombardment of Gaza has caused an unprecedented level of destruction. The UN and the World Bank estimate that more than $70 billion will be needed over the next decade to help the Strip recover. Human development has been set back by 77 years, while life expectancy has plummeted to just 40 years of age. On day five of our series, Gaza, Promises and Reality, we're looking at the state of reconstruction and what the future holds. The phased rollout of US President Donald Trump's 20-point plan has ground to a halt. So has any effort to rebuild Gaza's roads and facilities, despite promises from the Board of Peace. It's over to Hani Mahmoud and the team in Gaza.
1: Thank you and welcome to our special coverage live from Gaza City. It has been 1,000 days since Israel's genocidal war in Gaza began. 1,000 days marked by airstrikes, displacement, loss, and widespread of destruction. For the people of Gaza, the humanitarian crisis continues, and for many, there is still no clear end in sight. The U.S.-backed Board of Peace was established in January to oversee the implementation of the ceasefire agreement and help steer Gaza reconstruction. The three-phase plan endorsed by the UN Security Council envisioned a gradual Israeli withdrawal, expand the humanitarian access, and the establishment of Palestinian transitional administration to govern the Strip. But 6 months on, many of those commitments remain unfulfilled. And the gap between the plan and the reality on the ground continues to widen. My colleague Noor Oda reports the following.
2: Palestinians welcomed the Board of Peace, even though it didn't promise an end to Israeli occupation. It did, however, promise an end to Israeli killing and starvation, as well as a plan for recovery. 6 months on, Palestinians say all of this amounted to nothing, and the evidence is compelling. Instead of withdrawing from Gaza, Israel has expanded its control, demolishing entire communities and occupying more territory.
3: We were at 50%, we moved to 60%, and my directive is to move to first 70%. Let's start with that. Squeeze them from all sides. We will deal with what's left later.
2: Israel's unlawful blockade of Gaza remains in place. Only a third of the 8 trucks that Israel committed to allowing into the Strip each day are entering. The work of aid agencies is severely restricted. And Israel has banned several organizations, including Doctors Without Borders. The entire population of Gaza is now at extreme risk of famine. Nearly 400,000 people still survive on just one meal a day. And 62% of primary health care medications are out of stock. The killings also continue. Israeli forces have killed at least 1,000 Palestinians during the so-called ceasefire, in place since October 2025. Where does this leave the Board of Peace? The body has

0: failed to ensure Israeli compliance. Instead, it's focused on disarming Palestinian factions without offering any guarantees in return. The board is also out of money. The billions of dollars countries pledged have not arrived. A sign, perhaps, that there are growing doubts that the board can deliver. Israel is clear, though, on its preferred path forward.
1: So what remains will be ruins. In the end, there will be immigration from there.
0: For Palestinians in Gaza, survival remains the focus, while recovery and freedom increasingly feel like a distant dream. Noura Oudi, Al Jazeera.
2: As we have just heard, the future of the ceasefire and Gaza reconstruction depends largely on the political negotiations still underway. But with key issues still unresolved, the path forward remains uncertain. To discuss the latest developments, once again, I'm talking to Iyad Juda. Welcome back to the program, Iyad.
3: We'll start asking about the Board of Peace, which was formed months ago. 6 months on, the matter still remains as is. From the implementation of the ceasefire agreement, can we say the board has failed? From your view, what are the obstacles? The Board of Peace is formed upon a number of politics and ideological views, which are not sharing one view on Gaza Strip. They have all shared one vision, agreeing upon a ceasefire and accepting Trump's plan, which is made up of a number of points. However, it seems that Trump, in person, does not believe in these points, and this is a living proof the statement made by him when he talked about turning the Board of Peace into an NGO. We are here faced with a number of conflicting ideologies and conflicting views. Trump had wished to establish a Board of Peace to escape the international organization. He would like to dodge the resolutions and to avoid the internationally established rules standards. He wanted to form some new entity, and as we speak, there are no shared policies or even a shared vision. Some say that the political dispute between the Palestinians and Israelis remains the main cause for the ineffectiveness of the Board of Peace. To what degree is this true, or it is that the security it turned into a crisis management entity? It goes beyond political indifferences between the Palestinian factions and Israel, regardless of Israel's view on Gaza, which is mainly to maintain the status quo as is. There is no consensus agreement on the implementation of the agreement. The board has deviated from its main purpose, which is, at the end of the day, according to their resolutions, unifying the Gaza Strip and with West Bank. What we see today is a partitioning of Gaza Strip. Even the points mentioned in Trump's statement, which were also formed under a resolution from the Security Council. We are faced with a new vision or a new policies, regardless of all the agreements made. Thank you for talking to us, and we'll have to leave it here.
2: While headlines maintain a promising future for Gaza, the reality on the ground tells a very different story. The billions of dollars needed for reconstruction is still nowhere to be seen. Israel has been crushing the economy, controlling the movement of goods and aid. The UN says human development has been set back by 77 years, and life expectancy has plummeted to just 40 years. For the people here, the future feels bleak. To add to that list, before any progress can be made, a great weight needs lifting of Gaza's shoulders. Ibrahim Khalili has been finding out more about this.
4: Gaza is in ruins. Since October 2023, more than 80% of the buildings here have been destroyed. That's an estimated 68 million metric tons of rubble. That's the equivalent of the Great Pyramid of Giza, multiplied by 11. Cleanup is underway, but progress has been painfully slow. According to the UN, only about 310,000 tons have been cleared so far, less than 0.

0: 0.5% of the total. At the current pace, clearing and processing all of Gaza's rubble would take more than 140 years. A UN-backed initiative is operating at 5 sites across Gaza. There, debris is collected, sorted, and processed into reusable material. But scaling up is a major challenge.
1: We're not yet there in terms of machinery. We're not yet there in terms of equipment, of capacities. Definitely, while we start with the humanitarian, we're also planning for the early recovery and then reconstruction. And among others, for example, new technologies. And this is where innovation is important. How to reuse the entire volume and how to reuse this material for new construction material in the future.
0: The processed material can be used to reopen roads and improve damaged streets, giving a practical use to debris scattered across the strip.
2: If we talk about the ongoing projects now, we cannot call them projects or project size. It is a kind of emergency projects to save the lives of citizens and to help municipalities provide the minimum of services to citizens.
0: Along with most of Gaza's buildings, much of the heavy machinery needed to clear the rubble has also been destroyed. And that won't change until Israel allows equipment and other materials to enter. Rahim Khalili, Al Jazeera, Gaza City, Palestine.
3: Rebuilding Gaza will require far more than clearing rubble and repairing damaged buildings. It will mean restoring essential services, rebuilding communities, and creating the conditions for people to return to their homes and livelihood. To discuss the scale of the challenges and the city's vision for the future, I'm joined by the mayor of Gaza, Dr. Yahya Sarraj. Dr. Yahya, thank you so much for joining us today. We know we have a very busy schedule and we're just happy to have you today. Let me start by pointing out to you the essential services needed across the Gaza city. Many residents continue to struggle with access to water, to electricity, sanitation, and waste collection. What will it take to restore these basic services to the city?
4: As you probably know, we suffer from the shortages of basic services well before the start of this aggression in October 2023. We were under siege for many years, and we are in short supply of almost everything in Gaza. But after this war, everything was scarce, and we lost about 85% to 90% of our resources, our buildings, our infrastructure. The challenge is huge. We are trying our best to provide whatever we can to the people, but we feel in many cases paralyzed and not able to provide whatever people are demanding, and this is putting a very big pressure on our people and our staff.
3: Across the city, and I'm just using Gaza as a sample for what we've been happening so far for the past 2.5 years, almost 3 years of destruction and war. But thousands of homes have been destroyed or severely damaged. How do you begin planning, rebuilding amid this vast level of destruction and devastation?
4: Of course, this is not an easy job. However, the municipalities of Gaza started planning well before the end of this war. We started probably on month number 3 after October, and we made a plan which we called the Phoenix Plan of Gaza Reconstruction. This plan was made by experts from Gaza, from the West Bank, from experts in the universities, in the Palestinian universities, and we've got support from many friends all over the world. And this plan is probably the most comprehensive and well-prepared plan for the reconstruction of Gaza, and we are proud of it, and we would like everybody to look at this plan and adopt it and start working according to this plan. This plan is very ambitious, and it includes many, many sectors, The roads, the traffic, the agriculture, the seafront, and the housing, and the how to build the housings. We've put different criteria to make our buildings better and more friendly to the environment. We are proud of this plan, and we are sure that once the borders are open and we are allowed to get in whatever is required from building materials and everything, I'm sure people here will not wait and will start building their homes by themselves without waiting anybody.
5: And of course, this is not happening without a clearing this huge level of rubble and ruins everywhere. Let's talk a little bit about the municipality and the efforts. What approaches have been implemented so far to clear rubble from the streets, reopen the streets, for example? And what are the challenges so far?
4: The size and the quantities of rubble and debris is very huge, and it's estimated as millions of tons all around the Gaza Strip cities. However, we started from day one removing any debris, any rubble that is closing the roads, and this was very, very important in order to allow for emergency vehicles, for municipality vehicles, for everybody to move around, and even for people to reach their facilities and their premises. Now the challenge is to remove the what is left from the buildings, the public buildings maybe to start with, and then the private buildings and the commercial buildings as well. There's a lot of effort coming and going on with the help of several UN and NGO organizations, but the amount of effort is still beyond whatever is required. It's still in short supply, and but there's a good advancement in this situation. But people are demanding more and more. They want to go back to their homes. They want to go back to their facilities. They want to start their life. So a lot of effort is required in this regard.
5: Indeed, a lot of efforts are required. Dr. Yahya, thank you so much for your participation and insight. Thank you.
4: Thank you.
5: When the U.S. brokered ceasefire was announced, it was presented as at the beginning of a new chapter for Gaza, one that would see hostilities end, humanitarian aid increase, and reconstruction begin. The first phase of the agreement included the exchange of Israeli captives for the Palestinian detainees held in Israeli prisons, alongside the partial redeployment of Israeli military commitments to expand humanitarian access. But many of the promises that were expected to follow have yet to materialize. Aid has remained limited. Reconstruction has not begun on a scale envisioned, and negotiations over the next phase remain deadlocked. One of the key issues dividing the two sides is the future of Hamas armed wing and the question of disarmament. Tariq Abu Azoum has this report for us.
6: As Gaza waits to be rebuilt after years of war, one central question has emerged in negotiations for a path forward: the future of Hamas's weapons. For Israel, disarming the group has become a condition for reconstruction and what it calls a new reality in Gaza. For Hamas, however, weapons are tied to a broader political struggle that it says remains unresolved. Between those positions, Palestinians remain divided.
7: Regarding disarmament, we seek the greater good of the Palestinian people. Weapons should be under the authority of a legitimate governing body capable of maintaining law and order, stability, and providing a decent quality of life. Our people have already endured more than enough suffering.
8: We cannot debate the legitimacy of the resistance weapons. As long as the occupation persists, these weapons remain both a right and a means of protection. And occupation first, and then weapons can be discussed.
6: At its core, the debate is about competing visions of security for Gaza. For Israel, security begins with demilitarizing the group. For Hamas, it's linked to ending the conditions that gave rise to armed resistance.
9: I think disarmament is merely a pretext. It is not necessarily linked to stability. When Gaza was under Israeli occupation before 2005, Palestinian factions were manufacturing weapons despite being under their watch, yet Israel was unable to bring the issue of armed resistance to an end.
6: As negotiations continue, the debate over Hamas's weapons is becoming a broader discussion about Gaza's political future.
10: For many Palestinians, the question is no longer simply whether weapons should remain or disappear. It's whether any disarmament arrangement could deliver what Gaza has struggled to secure for decades: lasting stability, political rights, and an end to recurring cycles of war. Tariq Abu'azzoum, Al Jazeera, Gaza City, Palestine.
3: That's it from me, Hani Mahmoud, and the team here in Gaza. I'll be back later in the day. For now, it's back to Doha.
11: And still ahead on Al Jazeera, indigenous communities, descendants of enslaved African people, and generations of immigrants. We look at how diversity has shaped the United States. And two football legends will be hoping to postpone full-time being called on their World Cup careers.
12: A poisonous secret in France's colonial past. The widespread illegal use of chemical weapons during the Algerian War of Independence.
13: En fait, je veux dire, c'était la mode empirique, artisanale. On en cramait un maximum pour être sûr de l'effet.
12: Algeria, Toxic Colonization. Episode 1, The Silent Caves, on Al Jazeera.

Go healthy with Taiwan.

0: You're watching Al Jazeera. Reminder of our top stories this hour. Ukraine's capital is facing an ongoing Russian ballistic missile and drone attack. These were the scenes in Kyiv overnight. At least 18 people have been killed. Moscow says the attacks are in response to a series of Ukrainian strikes deep inside Russia. The targets included an oil refinery in the Russian city of Ufa. Lithuania's parliament has agreed on a plan to remove a part of its constitution that prohibits nuclear weapons on its soil. The country shares its western border with the Russian enclave of Kaliningrad. To the east, it is separated from Russia by Belarus and Latvia. President Gitanas Nausėda says Lithuania has no immediate plans to store nuclear arms, but he says removing the ban would ensure that it didn't have any restrictions if the security situation changed in the future. Samir Puri is visiting lecturer in war studies at King's College London, and he's joining us from London. Good to have you with us on Al Jazeera again. So let's talk about the attacks we've just seen over the last 12 hours or so. Ukraine has been ramping up its attacks. It's been aiming predominantly at Russia's energy networks and military sites and airports. These attacks from Russia seem to be targeted towards residential areas in Kyiv, although the Russians are saying no, they're aiming at military sites or quasi-military sites. What do you read into that?
1: Well, I certainly read into the fact that the Russian military has got every incentive to target Ukrainian factories, logistics hubs, and military sites. And I think, not to give the Russians their due in terms of their statements, it is important to remember in this war, there are a lot of military facilities that are quite close or directly inside cities. And there's an interesting reason for that, which is that dating back to the Soviet Union, troops were often billeted in or next to major cities to benefit from power generation, other things like this. So that's not to say that the Russians are correct in saying that they are targeting military sites. Of course, civilians have been hurt and have been hit. And I think it's a mixture of terror bombing of Ukraine, but it's also clearly, from the Russian perspective, every attempt they can have to destroy as much Ukrainian military supply and support facility as they possibly can.
0: We had got reports quoting Russia's defense ministry that Russia had brought down 327 Ukrainian drones overnight. Now, what's more significant, the fact that the drones were brought down or the number of drones that Ukraine had launched in the first place?
1: Definitely the number of drones, because it indicates just the scale of industrial production and stockpiling of drones that Ukraine and indeed Russia, with its Shahed drones and its own attacks, can actually launch. So, of course, the interception rate is absolutely critical for preventing these drones and munitions from striking their targets directly. But I think when we're thinking about the duration of these mutual strikes, the sheer ability to replenish arsenals in all sorts of ways for both sides, arsenals of drones, is both striking and I think deeply alarming, because there's no sign of either side running out of these munitions with which to strike each other at distance.
0: I was mentioning earlier, Lithuania's parliament has agreed on a plan to remove a section of its constitution that prohibits nuclear weapons being stored on its soil. It has stressed there is no intention to store nuclear weapons in Lithuania in the immediate future. What do you think the motivation is behind that, given the geographical positioning, of course, of Lithuania?
1: Yeah, I mean, it's of symbolic importance right now rather than direct strategic importance. Very significant, because on the Russian side, of course, Russia has got this relationship with Belarus. There's an ability to store nuclear weapons on Belarus, potentially. And that's something Russia has talked about. I think for NATO to have one of its Baltic states members theoretically capable of storing nuclear weapons is an interesting indication. It's very worrying, again, yet another worrying indication of spiraling and deteriorating security conditions in Europe. After the Cold War, it was all about the removal of nuclear weapons from frontline states, the reduction of nuclear risk and nuclear threats. And this is, again, albeit symbolic, a concerning sign of the trend going in the other way.
0: It wasn't that long ago that we were reporting on the kind of flurry of diplomatic activity that was ongoing in order to try to find some sort of solution to this conflict. That all seems to have gone quiet. What is the position for diplomacy at this point?
1: The position is extremely poor. And going back to the start of the second Trump administration, We had Turkey hosting talks. We had Saudi and other Gulf states hosting different rounds of talks involving the Russians and Ukrainians, and sometimes the US and the Russians. And of course, the USA spoke to Russia, Trump and Putin in Anchorage not that long ago. From that flurry of activity, things have completely petered out. And they've petered out, I think, for two reasons. The obvious one is that the Gulf states are understandably embroiled in a war with Iran. The USA's diplomacy is now focused entirely on trying to get it out of that dead end. And Kushner and Witkoff, the two lead US negotiators, they can't be in all places at all times. And I think the second, and perhaps the more profounder point, is just the gap between Russia and Ukraine on negotiating positions, and the total refusal of Russia to concede the point that it won't stop fighting before it conquers the Donbass versus Ukrainians who wish to continue to resist. So really the prospects of diplomacy are very poor at the moment.
0: Samir Puri, visiting lecturer in war studies at King's College London. Thank you very much indeed. In Venezuela, nearly 50,000 people are still unaccounted for a week after back-to-back earthquakes struck the north. Rescue crews are scrambling to find survivors, but the likelihood of finding people alive is diminishing with each hour. Several hospitals have collapsed and medicines are in short supply. Teresa Bo reports from La Guaira, the hardest-hit state.
2: A golf course turned into a military and humanitarian center for those who have lost everything. It's here where international NGOs have partnered with the Venezuelan government to provide much-needed help.
3: Mobile medical unit.
2: Adi Fletcher says healthcare is a major concern.
3: Injuries in particular, I think that chronic health conditions are also a primary concern, especially given that there's a disruption in supply chains at the moment. Unavailability of medicines, so being able to treat those patients, and of course primary health care.
2: Members of the Venezuelan military are also assisting. They say international aid will be crucial in the months ahead.
4: It's important that we can have assistance from different places. It's a heroic measure, and we're trying to help with what we have.
2: Millions have been affected by the devastating earthquakes. Many are coming here because they have nowhere to go back to. People are in desperate need and know the situation will become increasingly difficult in the months ahead. Frisar Gonzalez has lost all of his belongings. He's camping here with his family. He says the government of Delcy Rodríguez has failed.
5: When the earthquake happened, there was nothing. Only when the international help, they started to come out. We were on our own. This government is done. They have to go. They have taken us to misery.
2: Many here feel the same way, frustrated by what they say is the lack of government support. But for now, the immediate concern is helping people cope with the aftermath.
6: Humanitarian workers are extremely concerned about the possibility of an outbreak, as there's been reports of diarrhea and other diseases. That's why they're requesting portable toilets. And they also want authorities to organize places like this ones to prevent overcrowding and the spread of disease.
2: Hospitals around the region have also been damaged and yet are now at full capacity.
7: The hospitals have collapsed, and where I come from, it's not even in La Guaira, which could be justified. I came because I wanted to help, but the organization here has not been good.
2: In a country already burdened by years of hardship, the earthquakes have left many with one more loss to carry. Lives forever changed, millions of people forced to begin again. Teresa Bo, Al Jazeera, La Guaira, Venezuela.
0: The US and Iran have wrapped up indirect technical talks in Doha. It comes 2 weeks after both countries signed an interim agreement aimed at ending the war. A spokesman for Qatar's foreign ministry says Qatar and Pakistan mediators concluded separate meetings with the US and Iranian negotiators in Doha, with positive progress made on issues related to the Islamabad Memorandum of Understanding, building on the outcomes of the late Lucerne summit. The parties agreed to continue discussions over the coming period, with the next meeting to be scheduled at the earliest possible time following the funeral processions of the former Iranian supreme leader. Elam Khatkhodhi is an assistant professor at the University of Tehran. She's joining us now from Iran's capital. Thank you very much indeed. The mediator is saying that there were signs of progress. Are there signs that Iran's government agrees with that optimism?
6: Even if there is optimism, it's very much hesitant optimism, I think, because people are in Iran are looking at all the different dimensions there is. There was an interview by J.D. Vance the other day in which he was practically stating that America is using these 60 days to, in a way, rearm itself and, you know, be prepared for, well, this is not, these are not his words, but practically what he was implying, that America was rearming itself for maybe another round of war. So in Iran, people are very, very hesitant to take these positive kind of statements like, you know, the Gota talks are going well as a very serious thing. And, you know, people are thinking about all the possible different outcomes that could happen. Iran has been the, you know, the targets of military operations whilst negotiating before. So I think in Iran, people are very much, as I said, hesitant and waiting to see what practically happens on the ground.
0: I have some figures from the International Monetary Fund from April for Iran. General inflation hovering around 68.9%, severe food inflation hitting upwards of 105%. Clearly, of course, the Iranian people been struggling under the sanctions, not least, that have been affecting its economy, as well as, I would imagine, the desire to get the frozen assets back to Iran. Is there pressure from Iranian people within Iran on the government to try to get some sort of speedy resolution so that all those funds can be released?
6: I think the pressure is not specifically on a kind of a speedy kind of negotiation, but more on a kind of negotiation that will have a practical positive effect on the economy. So that doesn't necessarily mean that, you know, you have to meet and, you know, sit and talk with the Americans and smile and, you know, come out and say that the talks went very well. It's practically a case where people expect the government, the military, everyone to act in a kind of a coordinated manner, making it very much clear for the Americans that Iran is very serious in terms of, you know, securing its interests. So if Iran is powerful on the ground, specifically in the Strait of Hormuz and in other places, and it manages to send that message to the Americans that this time round, they

0: we cannot fool around like what they did with the JCPOA and like what they did in the previous negotiations. I think that's what's going to practically bring a change to the Iranian economy, that's what Iranians want. So it's not just, you know, kind of a formal agreement, a kind of a signing of something, a document, but something that brings about real change in Iranian economy, that brings about a real possibility that the sanctions are in a way going to end.
1: Really interesting to get your thoughts on this. Elam Khatkhodiye, assistant professor at the University of Tehran. Thank you very much indeed for your time.
0: Thank you very much for having me. Thanks.
1: Nearly 440 people have died in the Ebola outbreak in Democratic Republic of Congo. Health workers are also battling fear, rumors, and deep mistrust. Catherine Soy reports from Bunia.
2: In Bunia, as in other areas affected by Ebola, rumors are spreading faster than facts. These public transport operators say they're doing their part by urging passengers to protect themselves. Joshua Obima is a university student studying medicine. He says he came here to help spread the safety message.
3: We are sensitizing people using public transport to respect the measures that have been put in place.
2: Chirak Kapanga is a local taxi driver.
4: Even now, there are people who don't believe. Many don't think this is real. That's why we must keep talking to everyone through whatever means.
2: The government has gone all out to make sure the messaging reaches every village, every home, and every person.
5: Such billboards are spread across the city. People are being educated on the symptoms, on how to prevent getting the disease, on where to go when you fall sick. The message here is quite clear. If you stay home sick, you'll die.
2: Mistrust is making the disease harder to control. Treatment centers have been attacked, along with health workers. Some believe the disease was brought in by outsiders to make a profit. And that's exactly what this radio program is trying to address. The host has invited an Ebola survivor to share his experience.
6: People say doctors are killing people, but the doctors are dying too. Where I was treated, two nurses died.
2: This is not the first Ebola outbreak in the DRC. There have been 17 since 1976. But every time the virus returns, the same distrust and suspicion hampers an already difficult response. Catherine Soy, Al Jazeera, Bunia, DRC.
1: The United States is gearing up to celebrate the 250th anniversary of the Declaration of Independence. That founding document was what inspired the American Constitution. Bernard Smith went to what's now known as Independence Hall, where the Declaration was adopted.
7: In the hot, humid early summer of 1776, a group of colonial landowners and lawyers gathered here to put the finishing touches to a declaration that justified why they were rebelling against the British Crown. That Declaration of Independence was a foundation stone of the United States of America, its principles copied by liberation movements across the world. Central to the Declaration was the belief that all men are created equal, and that any government that rejects that principle can be replaced. That was incendiary talk at a time when the world was still mostly run by hereditary monarchs. Here at the Museum of the American Revolution in Philadelphia, a special exhibition highlights the Declaration's influence on liberation movements worldwide. French revolutionaries would draw inspiration for their own declaration. Simon Bolivar took these ideals across Latin America. When Ho Chi Minh declared Vietnamese independence in 1945, he quoted the American Declaration. And the United Nations Declaration of Human Rights is clearly influenced by it. There was, of course, a contradiction at the heart of the Declaration. Its authors were slave owners. All men were not, it seemed, created equal. Only in 1954, when the Supreme Court declared racial segregation in schools unconstitutional, did the US begin to address its racist laws. Finally, in the 1960s, with the Civil Rights and Voting Rights Act, did the Declaration's core principles start to be fully realised almost 200 years after it was signed. Bernard Smith, Al Jazeera, Philadelphia.
1: And Sana is here with the latest World Cup news.
8: Thank you, Rob. More major tournament heartbreak for Senegal. We'll take a look at the penalty decision that may have cost them a place in the last 16.
9: Hard-hitting interviews.
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9: Facing realities.
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13: 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We are seeking an end to the war.
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16: The biggest FIFA World Cup in history is at the knockout stage. As the goals fly in and the race for the golden boot hots up, 32 teams remain, but every match is now do or die as nations chase football's ultimate prize. With reporters across Mexico, Canada, the United States,
17: progress through to the knockout round
16: and beyond.
18: Who's your favourite French player?
16: Al Jazeera brings you the biggest stories
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16: as they unfold. Follow the World Cup on Al Jazeera.

0: It is Tillman, and it's in! If this stadium had a roof, it would have just lifted off. Two attempts on target from the United States of America. Two goals as a result.
1: Hello, I'm Sana Hamouche. Breakthrough win for the United States. Home fans are celebrating their first victory in a World Cup knockout match since 2002. A last-second penalty decision puts Senegal out of the tournament and Belgium into the next round. And Harry Kane rescues England to set up a tie with co-host Mexico. Co-hosts, the United States have booked their spot in the round of 16. They defeated Bosnia-Herzegovina 2-0 to set up a tie with Belgium. It was a mixed night for US striker Fallon Balogun. He scored his third goal of the tournament just before halftime. But after the break, Balogun was given a red card for a dangerous tackle. It means he will be suspended for the next game. Malik Tillman free kick wrapped up the victory. It's the first time the US have beaten a European team in 5 years.
2: Really special for the group. You fight and dream of playing in moments like this in your career. And to be able to share that with guys that I've grown up with, guys that I've played with for a long time now, shows the development and the maturity of the team. So, yeah, happy.
1: Home fans were able to celebrate the first World Cup knockout win for the US since 2002. Their team have now made it to the same stage of the tournament they reached when the US last hosted the World Cup in 1994. Well, Senegal came very close to being the team that the US would face in the last 16. Senegal had built up a 2-0 lead against Belgium in Seattle. Belgium's comeback began with just 4 minutes of normal time remaining. Two late goals forced the game into extra time. But a controversial penalty decision in the final seconds went Belgium's way. Yuri Tielemans took the chance to score the latest ever World Cup goal. Well, more major tournament heartbreak for Senegal. In January, they defeated Morocco in the Africa Cup of Nations final, but were later stripped of the title.
3: It's not easy to lose a match like this, especially when we had it in the bag. Unfortunately, it slipped away from us. But that's football. It's cruel and it's certainly not easy. Still, we have to accept it, even though it's hard, and move forward. It really isn't easy, not for me and not for the players, because we truly wanted to qualify our country for the round of 16. But sadly, that didn't happen. Now we have to move on.
1: England captain Harry Kane is another of the big names proving his worth at the tournament. Democratic Republic of Congo came close to causing a big upset in their last

0: 52 match. Brian Sipenga's goal saw DRC leading for the majority of the game. Two goals from the Bayern Munich striker rescued his team. This effort moved Kane above Pelé in the all-time World Cup scoring charts. He now has 13 career goals at the tournament, and his side are moving on to a tie with Mexico. Well, Kane is in contention for the top scorer's golden boot. That double put him up to 5 goals for this tournament. He's just one behind the leaders, Kylian Mbappe and Lionel Messi.
1: Both of them have had an incredible tournament so far, as a lot of other players have as well. So, yeah, look, that's you guys. You're going to compare us. You're going to, put us on that pedestal. And it looks like everyone's having a pretty good tournament so far. And, from my point of view, it's just about doing what I can to help the team progress. And, again, today it was with a couple goals, so I'm extremely pleased with that.
0: So all three co-hosts are now in the round of 16, with Canada and Mexico places are confirmed. USA will face Belgium in Seattle on Monday. There are 3 more games coming up on Thursday, including Portugal versus Croatia. Well, we'll see 2 veterans go head-to-head, Cristiano Ronaldo and Luka Modric, in that game in Toronto. Our reporter Ian Wood is there to look ahead to this meeting of World Cup legends.
2: It will likely be a final World Cup appearance for 2 football greats, Luka Modric of Croatia and Cristiano Ronaldo of Portugal, as their 2 national teams meet here at the Toronto Stadium for a knockout round match. Both those players will be looking for World Cup success to bookend their storied careers.
3: We're talking about players who are above public opinion. People talk about age, but age is just a number. What matters is what they do and the importance they have through the example they set in the dressing room.
2: Here in Toronto, in hot conditions under thunderstorm skies, Portugal is practicing ahead of the big match tomorrow. They're a favorite to win the World Cup, but they face criticism that they've underperformed in the group stage. Getting here with a 5-0 win against Uzbekistan, there was some criticism too against Ronaldo that he hadn't scored enough. Getting that ball into the net, he met that criticism with 2 goals in that game, but still fans have turned out to see more of the superstar.
4: I've been watching Ronaldo since I was 2, and I'd really like to see him in real life for the first time.
5: I think it's more a show of support for Ronaldo and the team, but I definitely love Ronaldo.
6: Croatia has done well at the last 2 World Cups, but had a slow start in this tournament and recognizes that the match against Portugal will be a challenge.
7: We achieved our first objective by reaching the knockout stage, but now we're facing a very difficult opponent, one that has been considered among the favourites from the very start of the tournament.
2: This round of 32 match will be Toronto's last World Cup game, and for a city that has large Croatian and Portuguese communities, you can expect that the atmosphere will be electric. Ian Wood, Al Jazeera, Toronto.
0: Well, the earlier game on Thursday sees Spain take on Austria in Los Angeles. Spain are the European champions and were many people's favourites heading into this World Cup. But their coach says that co-host Mexico should now be seen as a contender for the trophy.
8: Mexico are having an exceptional tournament, and there are more and more reasons for them to be seen as favourites. We didn't see them that way before the finals began, but now it seems they can beat anyone. They have the support of their fans, and they're having a fantastic World Cup.
0: And we finally discovered something that can stop Lionel Messi. Even he couldn't sidestep airport security in Miami. No golden boot in Messi's carry-on bag just yet. His Argentina team are building up to a last 32 game against Cape Verde. And we'll have more World Cup coverage throughout the day as the knockout stage continues, with 6 places are still up for grabs for the last 16. The latest news headlines are coming up. Stay next with us on Al Jazeera with Riley.
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10: Just a few days after the official signing of a memorandum of understanding between Iran and the United States, Tehran announced that it closes the Strait of Hormuz once again.
9: With detailed coverage.
11: A ceasefire appears to be taking hold, but it has followed a very brutal and bloody couple of days for this city and the surrounding towns and villages.
9: From the heart of the story.
12: The full economic impact of the war has yet to be assessed, but officials believe it will contract by up to 10%.
13: Welcome to Siberia.
14: Once hailed as salvation,
13: Has technology instead ensnared us in fear?
14: Doom is the rise of anxiety.
15: Overwhelmed, loss of agency.
13: Apocalypse Maybe unravels how online hopes and fears shape our existence.
15: The utility of the information that you're receiving becomes smaller and smaller.
16: Oh my God, you mean my fate is dependent on the

0: I'm Riley Carlson, and this is Al Jazeera live from Doha. Coming up, drones and missiles devastate Kyiv. Russia says the attack is in retaliation for Ukrainian strikes on its oil refineries. Israelis protest across the country demanding accountability 1,000 days after the October 7th attacks. 1 week on, tens of thousands of people are still missing in Venezuela following twin earthquakes that laid devastation across the country.
1: I'm Teresa Bo in La Guaira, Venezuela, where healthcare is a major concern for humanitarian workers trying to assist those who survived the earthquakes in this country.
0: And in sports, World Cup co-hosts the USA are into the last 16 after their first knockout round win in more than 20 years. Ukraine's capital is facing a large-scale Russian missile and drone attack. Thousands of people have been sheltering in metros and bunkers. At least 5 districts of Kyiv have been targeted. Dnipro and Poltava in eastern Ukraine have also come under Russian fire. Moscow says it's launching long-range, high-precision weapons from air, land, and sea. These were the scenes in Kyiv overnight. At least 18 people have been killed. More than 90 others have been injured. Ukraine's power company says the Russian attack damaged energy facilities in Kyiv, leaving some residents without power. Rescue efforts are underway as day breaks in Ukraine. Emergency crews have been pulling victims from beneath the rubble. Others are battling fires at homes and warehouses. Ukraine's President Volodymyr Zelensky says Russia has launched more than 70 missiles overnight and more than 500 drone attacks.
2: We were at home when reports came in that ballistic missiles were heading towards the city, so we rushed into the hallway to get to the shelter. But it was already too late. There was one strike, then another, and the blast blew our front door out. My wife and I grabbed our cat and dog and went outside to see what had happened.
3: A missile struck nearby. We managed to reach the parking garage for shelter. We ran inside and then heard the explosion. We were able to take cover, but everything is destroyed. I don't even know what to say. People are still trapped under the rubble.
0: Russia says those attacks are in response to a series of Ukrainian strikes deep inside its territory. Russian media report Ukraine has targeted energy facilities, military sites, and airports in several regions. One of Ukraine's targets was an oil refinery in the Russian city of Ufa. The site is more than 1,300 kilometers from the front line. Audrey McAlpine is at the scene of one of the sites that was targeted in the Ukrainian capital, Kyiv.
4: We're at one of over 20 sites in the capital that was hit by this massive barrage of both drones and missiles overnight. You can see behind me, this is what appears to be a residential apartment building that was hit by a missile. You can see the huge piece of that building just completely taken off, and below it, an even larger pile of rubble where the rest of it used to be. Now, since this morning, rescue efforts

0: have been ongoing to save the over a dozen people believed to be trapped under it. We were told by emergency services that at least 17 people had been rescued from the building, but still believed to be under it is a 15-year-old girl. You can also see a little bit over here just the sheer amount of destruction that this missile caused. A thick layer of dust over cars in the courtyard there. And if we look even a little bit over to the right, just a few of the many dozens of people who have been displaced from this latest attack. Again, this is just one area in Kyiv that was hit when the attack started just after 11 p.m. last night with drones. And then before 2 a.m., you could hear these very loud sounds of the explosions as well as the interceptions. But again, Kyiv having not as much capability as it might like to have in intercepting them due to a shortage in air defense.
1: Now, Russia says it will continue to increase pressure on Ukraine. Kremlin spokesperson Dmitry Peskov says the EU needs to change its security strategy.
2: It is beyond doubt that as the European Union has been establishing its defense identity, it has embarked upon a path of militarization and, in fact, is devoting itself to confrontation with the Russian Federation. Of course, we cannot turn a blind eye to this, and naturally, this factor exacerbates the already high tensions of the European continent. This factor compels us to plan additional measures to ensure our own security.
1: Let's go live now to Yulia Shapovalova, who joins us from Moscow. Yulia, what else is the Kremlin saying, or are they giving any more details about this attack?
3: Well, as we've just heard, according to Kremlin spokesman Dmitry Peskov, Russia will continue to increase pressure on Kyiv in order to achieve its goals, the goals Russia hasn't been able to achieve for 4.5 years, while the Russian Ministry of Defense continues to say that it always targets Ukraine's military industrial infrastructure, that they haven't commented on civilian casualties there or on destruction of residential buildings there. And actually, they never do comment on things like that. And earlier today, they also reported that the Russian air defenses had destroyed 329 Ukrainian drones over more than 20 Russian regions overnight. And there have been several dead and injured people there. Ukrainian drones targeted an oil refinery in the Nizhny Novgorod region, hitting the Lukoil energy company, the refinery there. And actually, no doubt that this attack will negatively affect fuel supplies intended for Moscow and other cities in central Russia. And these attacks systematically knock out Russia's energy infrastructure. And we know that oil refining in Russia fell to several-year low in June. And the decline in refining has already impacted the fuel market here in the country. And authorities have tightened measures to balance the market, including bans on gasoline exports. They're considering bans on diesel fuel as well. And they also imposed very heavy rationing in the country.
1: When we talk about the knock-on effect from things like that, Yulia, the rise in gas prices, the difficulty maybe getting gas in some places, is any of that putting pressure on Vladimir Putin, on the Kremlin from the inside? Are people getting fed up with this war inside of Russia?
3: Well, absolutely. The situation in the Russian economy and in the energy market is far from being stable. Authorities have finally acknowledged the fuel crisis in the country, and the main reason of it actually tell people that they're telling people that things are under control. Can't see that the discontent is growing, and they have to urgently address the issue. Plus, Russia is holding parliamentary elections in September, and The ruling United Russia Party is clinging to power but rapidly losing its popularity. So people are complaining about fuel shortages, and most surveys show that a very big part of the population want this war to end as soon as possible. But authorities say that they will continue the war, and basically they're trying hard to tackle the fuel crisis problem. Of course, this is probably the most pressing one, and Russia is doing what it can to make people less discontent.
1: Okay. Yulia Shapovalova reporting live for us from Moscow. Yulia, thank you. So let's take a look at the state of play along the front lines. After 4 years of fighting, Russia has captured about 20% of Ukraine's territory, including all of the Luhansk and most of the Donetsk regions, which make up the Donbass. Samir Puri is a visiting lecturer in war studies at King's College London. He says the scale of the attacks shows that both sides are still producing significant amounts of ammunition and drones.
4: The war, it's in its fifth year of the full-scale invasion. It's settling into a really worrying pattern, which is of these mutual exchanges of long-range strikes. Now, for Ukraine, this is a big accomplishment because they started this war without long-range strike capability that they've displayed attacking refineries and attacking Moscow. In terms of Russia's attacks into Ukraine, of course, these long-range strikes have been going on intermittently ever since the full-scale invasion began. But I think what's notable is that there's a very clear retaliatory cycle that has descended. And on the Ukrainian side, they're launching these drone attacks to hit the refineries to add further pressure on Russia to force Putin to come to the negotiating table. But the Russians, rather than conceding, are retaliating. There might be a few days or weeks pass between the Ukrainian strikes and what we're seeing with the Russian retaliation. But it's very clear that neither side will budge, and both sides have got the capability to keep striking each other in this way. Number of drones that are being fired on a regular basis. Clearly, both Russia and Ukraine have got the factory capabilities, and they have the flow of parts from outside of their countries to have this continual production line of drones. Of course, on the Russian side, it's the Shahed drones, the original Iranian design. From the Ukrainian side, they've indigenously developed longer range drones. But it is the numbers of drones that are being fired at each other, which just, I think, gives us an insight into the size of the stockpiles and the depth of those production lines.
1: Israel, protesters are demanding accountability from their government for the October 7th attacks, 1,000 days on. Officials have yet to open a formal independent investigation. On Wednesday, the government missed another deadline to announce an inquiry. Several marches and memorial events are planned throughout Israel. Nida Ibrahim is following developments from Ramallah in the occupied West Bank.
5: Well, if we look at the latest polls that were conducted in October 2025, they show that 3 out of 4 Israelis want to see an independent, a statewide-led investigation into the incidents of October the 7th. Why? Because there's a lot of anxiety inside Israel that scenario could be repeated, even if it doesn't happen from the Gaza Strip, but from other areas. This is in the mindset of Israelis themselves. But there was a poll in December 2025 that showed the last percentage of these people. So basically 10% drop in this support. But in general, it still remains a wide support for a national probe. You know, we've been speaking about these different probes that have been held by certain security agencies. But at the same time, people want to see accountability. But that's something that Prime Minister Benjamin Netanyahu has been blocking time and again. Why? Because he says that any probe will be biased. Basically, he's been saying that the judiciary is against him and that the results of such national probe will not come to his benefit. Also arguing that Israel should only probe the incidents of October the 7th after the Israeli wars are over in the region. And as we've been seeing, Netanyahu has been pushing for one war after another. We've been also hearing from opposition, Gadi Eisenkot, who's someone who could be a main contender for Netanyahu in the expected upcoming Israeli elections, calling it the worst failure since the establishment of the State of Israel. All of these opponents of Netanyahu are going to try and use this moment to lobby against him, to try and win votes for themselves as they continue to ask for a national probe.
1: In Venezuela, nearly 50,000 people are still unaccounted for a week after back-to-back earthquakes struck the north. Rescue crews are scrambling to find survivors, but the likelihood of finding people alive is diminishing every hour. More than 2,200 people have been confirmed dead, and frustration is growing over the government's response. Volunteers say Venezuela lacks the equipment needed for a disaster of this magnitude, forcing some people to dig with their bare hands. Teresa Bo reports from La Guaira. It's the hardest hit state, and it's where several hospitals have collapsed and medicines are in short supply.
6: A golf course turned into a military and humanitarian center for those who have lost everything. It's here where international NGOs have partnered with the Venezuelan government to provide much needed help.
7: Mobile medical unit.
6: Adi Fletcher says healthcare is a major concern.
7: Injuries in particular, I think that chronic health conditions are also a primary concern, especially given that there's a disruption in supply chains at the moment, unavailability of medicines, so being able to treat those patients, and of course primary health care.
6: Members of the Venezuelan military are also assisting. They say international aid will be crucial in the months ahead.
8: It's important that we can have assistance from different places. It's a heroic measure, and we're trying to help with what we have.
6: Millions have been affected by the devastating earthquakes. Many are coming here because they have nowhere to go back to. People are in desperate need and know the situation will become increasingly difficult in the months ahead. Frisar Gonzalez has lost all of his belongings. He's camping here with his family. He says the government of Delcy Rodríguez has failed.
9: When the earthquake happened, there was nothing. Only when the international help, they started to come out. We were on our own. This government is done. They have to go. They have taken us to misery.
6: Many here feel the same way, frustrated by what they say is the lack of government support. But for now, the immediate concern is helping people cope with the aftermath.
10: Humanitarian workers are extremely concerned about the possibility of an outbreak, as there's been reports of diarrhea and other diseases. That's why they're requesting portable toilets. And they also want authorities to organize places like this one to prevent overcrowding and the spread of disease.
6: Hospitals around the region have also been damaged and yet are now at full capacity.
11: The hospitals have collapsed, and where I come from, it's not even in La Guaira, which could be justified. I came because I wanted to help, but the organization here has not been good.
6: In a country already burdened by years of hardship, the earthquakes have left many with one more loss to carry. Lives forever changed, millions of people forced to begin again. Teresa Bo, Al Jazeera, La Guaira, Venezuela.
1: Still ahead here on Al Jazeera.
12: I'm Catherine Soy in Bunia in the Democratic Republic of Congo. I'm reporting from the heart of the Ebola crisis. But some people here don't believe the disease even exists. I'll tell you why and what's being done about it.
1: And the United States prepares to mark the 250th anniversary of its independence. We take a look at the document that shaped the nation and the ongoing efforts to keep it relevant.
13: Frank assessments.
14: The Board of Peace was not put in place to bring peace to the world, to liberate the Palestinian people. None of those things exist in all the literature that was put forward about the Board of Peace.
13: Informed opinions.
15: Don't you think that North Korea has proven that if you do have nuclear weapons, that the United States won't mess with you?
16: Absolutely. We see that demonstrated in North Korea and negatively in the case of Libya with Gaddafi, who was ousted after abandoning his nuclear program.
13: Inside Story on Al Jazeera. We'll be right back.
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0: again. You're watching Al Jazeera. Here's a reminder of our top stories this hour. Ukraine's capital is facing an ongoing Russian ballistic missile and drone attack. These are some of the scenes from Kyiv overnight. At least 18 people have been killed. Nearly 50,000 people remain unaccounted for a week after back-to-back earthquakes struck Venezuela. At least 2,295 people are confirmed dead. Many survivors are living in crowded shelters or outside with little access to clean water and sanitation. At least 8 Buddhist monks have been killed in northeastern Thailand after an 11-year-old boy drove a pickup truck into a group of pilgrims. 14 other people have been injured. The child had reportedly stolen the family truck. Police say he has autism and have launched an investigation. More than 1,400 Ebola cases have been confirmed in the Democratic Republic of Congo. Nearly 440 people have died. Health workers are racing to contain the outbreak, but many are also battling fear, rumors, and deep mistrust. Catherine Soy reports from Bunia, Ituri's provincial capital.
1: In Bunia, as in other areas affected by Ebola, rumors are spreading faster than facts. These public transport operators say they're doing their part by urging passengers to protect themselves. Joshua Obima is a university student studying medicine. He says he came here to help spread the safety message.
2: We are sensitizing people using public transport to respect the measures that have been put in place.
1: Chirak Kapanga is a local taxi driver.
3: Even now, there are people who don't believe. Many don't think this is real. That's why we must keep talking to everyone through whatever means.
1: The government has gone all out to make sure the messaging reaches every village, every home, and every person.
4: Such billboards are spread across the city. People are being educated on the symptoms, on how to prevent getting the disease, on where to go when you fall sick. The message here is quite clear. If you stay home sick, you'll die.
1: Mistrust is making the disease harder to control. Treatment centers have been attacked, along with health workers. Some believe the disease was brought in by outsiders to make a profit. And that's exactly what this radio program is trying to address. The host has invited an Ebola survivor to share his experience.
5: People say doctors are killing people, but the doctors are dying too. Where I was treated, 2 nurses died.
1: This is not the first Ebola outbreak in the DRC. There have been 17 since 1976. But every time the virus returns, the same distrust and suspicion hampers an already difficult response. Catherine Soy, Al Jazeera, Bunia, DRC.
0: The United States says it will not renew its trade agreement with Mexico and Canada, which Donald Trump negotiated during his first term. Representatives from the countries met on Wednesday to review the 16-year pact. Further talks are expected to take place later this month. Trump had previously said there are problems with the agreement and that more manufacturing should be moved to the United States. The U.S. is gearing up to celebrate a significant milestone on the 4th of July, the 250th anniversary of the Declaration of Independence. It's brought renewed focus on the country's founding ideals, included in the Constitution's opening words, "We the people." Patty Culhane has more.
6: The U.S. Constitution, so important that take a look at this portrait that hangs in the house side of the U.S. Capitol, the signing of the Constitution. It starts, "We the people." At the time, revolutionary. It says the power doesn't come from a king, doesn't come from the government, it comes from the people. What's very interesting is what was supposed to come after "We the people." It was written originally to say, "We the people of the state of New Hampshire, the people of Massachusetts," going on down from north to south for all the different states. But then it went to the Style Committee, and the five members of the Style Committee were Federalists. Basically, at the time, there was a debate between whether or not the federal government should have the majority of the power or the states should. So it was written as, we the people of these states, and then when the Style Committee went, it went to Federalist, and they changed it to we the people of the United States, setting the tone for what would follow for the next 250 years.
0: World Cup co-hosts, the USA, have booked their spot into the round of 16. They beat Bosnia-Herzegovina 2-0 in San Francisco. U.S. striker Fuleran Balgoen scored his third goal of the tournament, but was then sent off because of a dangerous tackle. Some fans were able to celebrate a first World Cup knockout win for the U.S. since 2002. Their team have now made it to the same stage of the tournament that they reached when the U.S. last hosted the World Cup in 1994.
7: One man down, that was a red card. It was a little hard, but hey, the boys came out and they got the job done.
8: The World Cup is an indescribable experience, and having it in the United States is a blessing.
9: It's amazing. I've been waiting my whole life for the World Cup to be here. Every day I've been happy that we're still in it.
10: I thought when I was screaming that I was gonna pass out. Like, I was so excited. I mean, I cannot believe it. It's amazing. We were just talking how lucky we are to live so close, to see the U.S. win. I mean, it's on a beautiful day like today. I'm so happy.
0: Belgium, meanwhile, produced a stunning fight back to beat Senegal 3-2. They were two goals down with 4 minutes left, but scored twice to force extra time. In the final minute, Belgium were awarded a penalty thanks to the video assistant referee, and captain Yuri Tielemans scored to send them through. England captain Harry Kane scored twice in a comeback win over DR Congo. It takes his tally to 5 goals for the tournament. England will next face co-host Mexico at the Azteca Stadium on Sunday. In the competition for the top scorer's golden boot, that double strike from Kane has moved him to within 1 goal of Lionel Messi and Kylian Mbappe.
11: Both of them have had an incredible tournament so far, as a lot of other players have as well. So, look, that's you guys. You're going to compare us. You're going to, put us on that pedestal. And it looks like everyone's having a pretty good tournament so far. And, from my point of view, it's just about doing what I can to help the team progress. And, again, today it was with a couple goals, so I'm extremely pleased with that.
0: Two of football's all-time greats will face each other later this Thursday. Cristiano Ronaldo and Luka Modric will meet in the contest between Portugal and Croatia. Our reporter Ian Wood is in Toronto for that game.
12: It will likely be a final World Cup appearance for two football greats, Luka Modric of Croatia and Cristiano Ronaldo of Portugal, as their two national teams meet here at the Toronto Stadium for a knockout round match. Both those players will be looking for World Cup success to bookend their storied careers.
13: We're talking about players who are above public opinion. People talk about age, but age is just a number. What matters is what they do and the importance they have through the example they set in the dressing room.
12: Here in Toronto, in hot conditions under thunderstorm skies, Portugal is practicing ahead of the big match tomorrow. They're a favorite to win the World Cup, but they face criticism that they've underperformed in the group stage. Getting here with a 5-0 win against Uzbekistan, there was some criticism too against Ronaldo that he hadn't scored enough. Getting that ball into the net, he met that criticism with 2 goals in that game, but still fans have turned out to see more of the superstar.
14: I've been watching Ronaldo since I was 2, and I'd really like to see him in real life for the first time.
15: I think it's more a show of support for Ronaldo and the team, but I definitely love Ronaldo.
16: Croatia has done well at the last 2 World Cups, but had a slow start in this tournament and recognizes that the match against Portugal will be a challenge.
17: We achieved our first objective by reaching the knockout stage, but now we're facing a very difficult opponent, one that has been considered among the favourites from the very start of the tournament.
12: This round of 32 match will be Toronto's last World Cup game, and for a city that has large Croatian and Portuguese communities, you can expect that the atmosphere will be electric. Ian Wood, Al Jazeera, Toronto.
0: And you can keep up to date on all the World Cup scores, analysis, and general happenings over on our website at aljazeera.com. We've got more news coming up for you at the top of the hour, but up next, it's Counting the Cost.
18: Thailand's capital, Bangkok, has a severe shortage of ambulances. Volunteers fill the gap.
19: We are just trying to help, that's all.
18: But fights over patients between rival crews sometimes turn deadly.
20: They'll have disputes between them, and that leads to critical delays for the people who need urgent medical attention.
18: 101 East investigates if they're saving lives or endangering them. Bangkok's ambulance volunteers on Al Jazeera.
21: The push for Al Ubayyid. The rapid support forces are trying to seize this strategic southern city from the Sudanese military. Rights groups are warning of a potential humanitarian catastrophe. But why is the battle to control the city so important? This is Inside Story.

0: Hello and welcome to the program. I'm Mohammed Jamjoum. In Sudan, the strategic city is known as the Bride of Sands. And for weeks, Al-Ubayyid has been targeted by intense attacks from the paramilitary rapid support forces, some of the worst since the conflict began in 2023. Many analysts say that if the RSF can seize the city, it will strengthen its grip on Western Sudan. It's currently under control of the Sudanese army, which is trying to hold off the RSF's advance. But as the battle for the city escalates, hundreds of thousands of civilians are paying the price. Aid groups are warning of the risk of mass atrocities and a humanitarian catastrophe as people caught up in the fighting are unable to flee. We'll discuss the likely outcomes of the ongoing battle in a moment. But first, this report from Hiba Morgan.
1: This is what a recent RSF drone strike did to a house in the city of Al-Ubayyid in Sudan's North Kordofan state. At least 8 people lost their lives in this attack, adding to the many others who've been killed in RSF drone strikes as the paramilitary group targets Al-Ubayyid, which is controlled by the Sudanese army.
2: We had the strike around the corner and then it hit our neighbor's house. We came running and found them alive and got them out. Then the owner of the house and 2 others entered to bring the car keys. That's when the 3rd strike happened.
1: Al-Ubayyid, capital of North Kordofan, is important to both sides of the conflict. It's about 400 kilometers from the capital Khartoum, which the army regained control of last year. And to its west is the Darfur region, where the RSF is in charge. Controlling Al-Ubayyid for the army means keeping Khartoum safe, but also being able to launch an offensive to retake Darfur. For the RSF, the city's control means a tighter grip on the western region and brings it closer to the capital. The RSF has been trying to take control of Al-Ubayyid since the start of the war with the army in 2023. But in the past weeks, it's increased its use of drones, with its targets going beyond just the army base to include residential areas as well as fuel supplies. That's created fuel shortages in the city. The constant strikes have also affected water supplies in the city, where about 500,000 people are living. Lines like these have become common. Here, water pumps are operated using small generators to reduce the scarcity.
3: We suffer because of the water issue. We wake up at 3 and leave the kids alone, and sometimes they go to school without having tea because there's no water.
1: International humanitarian groups say the RSF is trying to impose a full blockade on the city before launching an offensive, and that's raising fears for the hundreds of thousands there. The groups say an RSF offensive on Al-Ubayyid will result in a bloodbath similar to what happened in El-Fashir, where thousands were killed last October after an RSF siege. The UN says civilians in Al-Ubayyid, and especially children, need to be protected.
4: We need immediate action to prevent further escalation, particularly in and around Al-Ubayyid. Humanitarian corridors to move civilians out to safety are essential, as well as the establishment of child protection services for children who are separated from their families. We cannot allow another Al-Fashir.
1: In a recent report, rights groups Amnesty International said the RSF committed crimes against humanity on its assault on Al-Fashir, including torture and sexual violence, which the RSF had denied. Amnesty is also calling for an international force to be deployed in Sudan to protect the millions of people requiring humanitarian assistance and help end the conflict. Hiba Morgan, Al Jazeera, Khartoum, for Inside Story.
0: All right, let's go ahead and bring in our guests. Joining us from Nairobi is Ali Mahmoud Ali, Sudan researcher with the Armed Conflict Location and Event Data Project. In London is Khulood Khair, founding director of Confluence Advisory, a think tank founded in Khartoum with a focus on Sudan. And in New Haven, Connecticut is Nathaniel Raymond, executive director of the Humanitarian Research Lab at Yale School of Public Health. A warm welcome to you all, and thanks so much for joining us today on Inside Story. Khulood, let me start with you. As the war in Sudan rages on, how important is this battle around the city of Al-Ubayyid? How strategic is the city overall, not just location-wise, but also as a commercial center?
5: Absolutely. It's incredibly important. Al Ubayd has been a historical center of commerce and capital. It was on the Hajj route when, you know, pilgrims used to come from West Africa all the way through Sudan to Mecca. And because of that, it's also become the center for regional products, gum, Arabic, cattle, etc. And so whoever controls Al Ubayd effectively gets to control some of those markets as well. So it's not just a military objective, but also a commercial one. And this is actually very much part and parcel of how we have seen the RSF prosecute this war. For the Sudanese armed forces, it's very important that they retain control over Al-Fashid because they hope to open up access to West Kordofan and Darfur come the dry season in October. For the RSF, it's really important for them to get a hold of Al-Ubayd because that opens up a route back into the central part of the country, back into the capital, as they have promised to do ever since leaving the capital in March of 2025 after the SAF kicked them out.
0: So, Ali, you heard Khalud there talk about the importance for the RSF of trying to capture Al-Ubayd. Based on where things stand right now, I want to get your take on this. Do you think that it is a strong possibility that the RSF could fully capture Al-Ubayd? And I want to ask you about the logistics of all this. How easy might that be and how difficult might that be?
6: Well, the situation now in Al-Ubayd, like, is really alarming as the RSF started to mobilize troops around the Al-Ubayd from three directions, from the north and the west and the south. But the battle for controlling Al-Ubayd is not something new. Al-Ubayd was on siege for almost 2 years from the beginning of the war in April 2023. But SAF managed to well defend the city and push the RSF outside the city. And after the SAF opened the road to Ubayd through Kosti, they managed to bring more troops and more military equipment to defend the Ubayd. And since then, the SAF established Ubayd as the strategic military hub for the Western Front. And it's hard to capture Ubayd for the RSF, I think, because the deployment of the troops there and the open trains around the Ubayd, it's hard to build a siege as the RSF is like pattern for taking cities, build up a siege around the city, and exhaust the city resources and so on. But it's still harder in a way for the RSF to take it in the near future.
0: Nathaniel, what's the overall humanitarian picture on the ground in Al-Ubayd now? I'm talking about what is it like as far as access to water, as far as access to medical supplies, access to fuel. We've heard concerns from humanitarian groups that things are getting worse also because they say that the RSF is utilizing drones more in the last few weeks as well.
7: Our team at the Humanitarian Research Lab at the Yale School of Public Health released a report yesterday, which was able to corroborate that about 30% of the gas stations and fuel reserves inside Al Ubayd have been hit by some form of UAV, some form of drone. Additionally, the substation that provides the main power, electrical power to the city, has been hit. And why this is so significant from a humanitarian perspective is that the water pumps for the city run on access to fuel and electricity. And right now we think those pumps are starting to fail. And the risk here is of waterborne disease where people don't have clean water. And so they start drinking other available water sources that are contaminated. It's the rainy season now and the risk of cholera is high. So the main sort of vehicle for civilian casualties separate from the crossfire and the drones is a outbreak of cholera or other waterborne disease for people in large groups with no access to potable water.
0: Khalud, I want to ask you a little bit about the local makeup in and around Al Ubayd. There are, as I understand it, groups that are supportive of the Sudanese military in and around Al Ubayd, but they don't always see eye to eye, do they? And I want to ask you that if that's the case, how much that complicates the picture going forward.
5: That's right. The SAF coalition, which is made up of a large number of different armed groups, is not one that is having a lot of coherence right now. For example, you have the Jihadi Barra ibn Malik Corps, as they are now called, and they have a very sort of jihadi, very Islamist ideology that guides a lot of their work, and including, of course, their armed, the nature of their armed work with the Sudanese armed forces. Then you have the joint forces are primarily made up of former rebels from Darfur, and they have espoused historically quite sort of a liberal perspective, if you will. And those two groups do not see eye to eye on many agendas. They're not fighting effectively for the same thing. They may right now have an enmity with the RSF, but they have historically not been fighting each other, actually. And so what we have also is the presence of the Popular Defense Forces, or PDFs. These were also Islamist militias created by the Bashir regime, and they're also active in Al-Obayid. How all of these disparate groups will necessarily find common cause beyond just beating the RSF remains to be seen. And even if they are able to repel attacks from the RSF, what does that mean for the future of Al-Obayid as a new sort of garrison town of the SAF coalition?
0: Ali, you stated before that you didn't necessarily think it would be easy for the RSF to recapture or to capture Al-Obayid. I want to ask you a little bit more about that. First of all, how much might social dynamics on the ground in Al-Obayid play a role in what happens going forward? I mean, what might local communities do there if, in fact, the RSF were to advance further, if they were to take the city? And how might that impact being able to maintain control over the city?
6: So if we monitored how like the RSF overtook every area, like every town in Darfur, for example, Al-Fashir or Niala and Babar Moussa. The RSF first trying to build a siege around the city from all direction and displace the civilians around the cities. So we saw after like the SAF push the RSF outside of the central region, the RSF used the area that around Al-Obayid before as a supply route to Khartoum. And then this area lost its significance for the RSF. So they started to try to target civilians. They targeted civilians around around Bara and Mazroub. These areas are on the route to central regions or to Khartoum or to North Darfur. So the communities there mobilized in self-defense militias like in Dar Hamid and Kababish and other communities. So these communities are now running like the trade between the SAF and RSF controlled regions, and they have their own convoys and their own militias to protect these convoys, trade convoys. So whenever the RSF engaging with them, they mobilized against the RSF, and the RSF de-escalated because of the significance of these areas and how they could impact them if they allied with SAF in any future or any case.
0: Nathaniel, you were talking before about how dire the humanitarian situation has grown. I want to ask you a little bit about the hundreds of thousands of people that are being impacted by this in Al-Obayid. You have 500,000 people living there. There's also about 200,000 displaced people from other parts of Kordofan. They've sought refuge in the city. What happens to them right now? How bad is the situation for them? And our teams, our humanitarian teams, actually able to get them any aid at the moment?
7: Well, this is the critical question. We have a situation that's currently called Integrated Phase Classification 4, which is the second highest level of food insecurity. And that means that people are already in an emergency posture as it relates to food scarcity. They're using coping strategies, and we're seeing significant amounts of malnutrition, particularly amongst children. There is one road out, and it's important for your viewers to understand that basically El Obeid is a funnel. there's one main road in and one main road out. While SAF controls the road on the eastern side, there are reports that humanitarian convoys are not able to make it in right now. And really, the key worry is that that eastern passage gets cut off. If there is an RSF encirclement, which we don't fully see yet based on available data, but if that eastern road is cut off and humanitarian deliveries can't make it in, an already precarious food and water situation is going to get a lot worse. And really, what we worry about is if the city was to fall, those internally displaced persons and the remaining civilians in the city would be in a rush to try to make it out that back door exit. And that could cause significant secondary casualties, especially if SAF responds with significant air bombardment, which they did in the case of El Fasher. And so we have a potential for additional casualties if people are caught in the crossfire and basically what's a funnel.
0: Well, as those humanitarian concerns grow, we've also heard from Amnesty International, which is calling for an international force to be deployed in Sudan. In its latest report, the human rights organization says the Rapid Support Forces committed crimes against humanity and ethnic cleansing during its campaign to seize El-Fasher in North Darfur. The RSF's crimes included murder, forcible transfer, imprisonment, torture, sexual violence, and enslavement. Amnesty International says its data shows the people were persecuted based on their ethnicity. Khulod, let me ask you about the fact that there have been humanitarian groups that are warning that any RSF offensive on El Obeid could result, potentially, in a bloodbath that would be similar to what happened in El Fasher. Last October, thousands of people were killed there after an RSF siege. How reminiscent is this push toward El Obeid to what happened in El Fasher?
5: I think there are a lot of symmetries. We're seeing, for example, the siege and starvation tactics that both the other panelists highlighted. We're seeing that civilian infrastructure, for example, power stations, fuel supply, are all being cut off. Humanitarian aid is not able to get in. We're seeing a very sort of tactical, very intentional policy here by the RSF to effectively choke off El Obeid and starve out the city. We saw this very much in El Fasher. What we are expecting to see also, if this follows the same pattern as El Fasher, is a telecommunications blackout across all different types of communications, including radio communications. That would be through the use of jammers, etc. I think once we start to see those kinds of elements being deployed, it will signal that the RSF is pretty close to taking the city. But El Obeid is not El Fasher. Even though you have similar dynamics related to, for example, the fact that it has become a sanctuary city, and a lot of those people don't have anywhere to go. What we, I think, need to sort of see is that lessons have been learned from El Fasher. And while we have seen an uptick in diplomatic engagement on El Fasher, we have seen statements come out from the international community, the UN, as well as individual nations, which we

0: didn't see in the run-up to Al-Fashir, though many of us were raising the alarm for years. And despite the fact that we see those statements today, we don't actually see any concrete action taking place. And I think this is what, in many ways, gives the RSF leave, as they see it, to prosecute this war how they want to commit genocide effectively where they, when and where they want, because there is no or else. There are no consequences, either for them or, indeed, any of their supporters or backers. And this is, unfortunately, the precedent that Al-Fashir has set, which Al-Ubayid now looks set to be victim of.
1: Khulood, let me just also follow up with you. You mentioned the fact that there are so many people that are trapped in Al-Ubayid with no place to go. There have been reports that among the civilians in Al-Ubayid, that even if they had the opportunity to leave, that they would consider, many of them, that that might actually be more dangerous. I want to ask you what you're hearing on that front.
0: So a lot of people in Al-Ubayid are planning not to leave. They say, where would I go? If I go to Khartoum or another city, I will be forced to pay through the nose for rent, for basic amenities, and they don't have the money to be able to leave. Leaving, in many ways, is only reserved for those with some level of means. And then there are people who say, well, I might die, you know, on the way out of Al-Ubayid. I might die on the road, like we saw many people leaving Al-Fashir. Being killed by the RSF as they left. And but there's also, you know, there's this sense that if I'm going to leave, I'm going to die in my own home, or surrounded by my family, surrounded by community, because there's a lot of precarity in being displaced as well, whether that's being displaced within the borders of Sudan or being displaced in the near abroad. For example, those who've been to Egypt find it very, very difficult to stay there, and many have returned. So it's a very difficult, it's not really a choice, but it's a very difficult decision that people have had to make, knowing also full well that the SAF is both incapable, the National Army is incapable and oftentimes unwilling to protect them. What we saw in Al-Fashir was that where the SAF was able to drop airdrops, they dropped weapons and then food only to their soldiers. We are not seeing any significant plans by the Sudanese armed forces to provide any kind of refuge or protection, or indeed food and other amenities to the people of Al-Fashir. So the people of Al-Ubayid. So the people of Al-Ubayid are effectively caught between the hammer of the RSF and the anvil of the SAF.
1: Nathaniel, I saw you just now reacting to what Khulood was saying. It looked like you wanted to jump in, so please go ahead.
2: What we have to understand is that the SAF is not a civilian protection force. They are trying to maintain the 5th Division headquarters in Al-Ubayid. They've built around 51 kilometers of defensive fortifications, but they have not prioritized, as Khulood is saying, the urgent Geneva Convention requirement to assist civilians in two ways. One, to provide them food and water, and the other is to provide them safe passage if they choose to leave. At this point, SAF is focused on maintaining its strategic position to prevent RSF getting the crossroads towards Omdurman and Khartoum more than they're focused on protecting civilians. So we need to be clear-eyed. SAF is not there as a civilian protection force. They're trying to protect their strategic advantage.
1: And Nathaniel, just to make clear, when you say SAF, you're talking about the Sudanese armed forces, correct?
2: That's correct.
1: Okay. Ali, a moment ago, we were talking about the fact that Amnesty International is now calling for an international force to be deployed in Sudan, partly to protect the millions of people who are going to be requiring humanitarian assistance. I want to ask you if you think that's actually a viable option at this stage. Do you see that as something that could potentially happen?
3: Well, I don't think like that could happen anytime soon, because I don't like the situation now is chaotic. We see like the whole country is being militarized, even that region that safe and so on that became like sources for fighters and militias. We see like emerging of militias in eastern Sudan. In also, we saw how like the people responded to SAF call for mobilizations. And I think if there is any international force being deployed, I think this will complicate the matter like more, because I'm not seeing like how this could be like implemented and. I'm not sure. Like, I don't have a vision of seeing like international troops being deployed.
1: Khulod, it looked like you wanted to add perhaps to what Ali was saying. Did you?
0: The reason we're not having a protection of civilians force, or even the conversation or discussion around the protection of civilians force being deployed, is because the international community has shown a great unwillingness to put one together and indeed to fund one. And when this has come up, you know, Amnesty International are not the first organization or indeed civil society group to say that this is necessary, and indeed it remains a necessity. This has been something that has been quite a key demand of civil society, both Sudanese and international civil society, since the start of the war. But we have seen opposition at the UN, we have seen opposition even within the African Union, closer to home, and we have seen, of course, opposition from the Sudanese armed forces. They will not accept a foreign troop deployment, even if it is to protect civilians from the RSF, within the boundaries of Sudan. And because a lot of entities are engaging the Sudanese armed forces as the de facto authorities, as the government, so to speak, they unfortunately are in a position to stand in the way of that deployment. But that does not mean that that deployment is not necessary. In the early 2000s, when the Darfur genocide was taking place, this was also a key demand of civilian actors and civil society then. At the time, the Bashir regime absolutely rejected the idea, but there was then later consensus because of the scale of the devastation and atrocity. There was consensus within the UN Security Council to allow, to push Bashir to accept a protection of civilians force, which then later became the UN-AU hybrid mission, UNAMID. That political will no longer exists. But the international community has the duty to come up with an alternative. If not a protection of civilians force, then how to protect life in Sudan needs to be at the center of all diplomatic discussions.
1: Nathaniel, I saw you nodding along to some of what Khulod was saying. What are your thoughts when it comes to the potential deployment of any kind of international force to at least try to protect some of the civilians there?
2: In 2015, I served as an advisor in the UN mission in South Sudan, peacekeeping force. When we first gave our warnings on Al-Fashir as the humanitarian research lab at Yale to the UN Security Council in July of 2023, I was asked by members of the Security Council what it would take to deploy a protection force for Al-Fashir. And the political, logistical, and really human resources obstacles are so immense in the vacuum of no political will that Khulod and Ali were speaking to, that right now it's too little too late to even have this conversation. We need to be talking about what we can deploy now, which is what has not been deployed for 3 years, which is meaningful consequences on the backers of the RSF, which is the United Arab Emirates. At the end of the day, there is a giant elephant in the room, and the elephant
1: Nathaniel,
2: lives in Abu Dhabi.
1: We just need to mention also that the UAE has denied any involvement in the conflict. All right, well, we have run out of time, so we're going to have to leave the conversation there. Thanks so much to all of our guests, Ali Mahmoud Ali, Khulod Khair, and Nathaniel Raymond. And thank you, too, for watching. You can see the program again anytime by visiting our website, aljazeera.com. And for further discussion, go to our Facebook page. That's facebook.com/AJInsideStory. You can also join the conversation on X. Our handle is @AJInsideStory. For now, that's it from me, Mohammed Jimjoum, and the whole team here. Al Jazeera's coverage continues in just a moment. Stay tuned.

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1: Revering its forefathers and honoring their legacy, the United States celebrates 250 years of evolving human experience.
2: It was the writing of the Constitution that has shaped the country to this day.
3: Modern American immigration began under the watchful eye of the Statue of Liberty.
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1: Under this dome, values and ideals continue to shape an inspiring role model of democracy around the world.
6: 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I'm Alex Marquardt. 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
1: United States 250 years, special coverage on Al Jazeera.
7: A poisonous secret in France's colonial past. The widespread illegal use of chemical weapons during the Algerian War of Independence.
8: En fait, je vais vous dire, c'était la mode empirique, artisanale. On en cramait un maximum pour être sûr de l'effet.

0: descend into genocide, Al Jazeera Untangles begins with the horrors of Darfur.
1: Violence that requires buy-in from the most senior leadership of a state.
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3: No action from the rest of the world to meaningfully stop this violence.
0: Sudan, Darfur's genocide on Al Jazeera.

0: Hello, I'm Riley Carlson, and this is the News Hour live from Doha. Coming up in the next 60 minutes. Rescue workers in Kyiv are searching for several people under the rubble this hour following Russia's assault that's killed at least 20 people. Plus,
1: I'm Hani Mahmoud in Gaza City, and today I bring you the final day of our Gaza special coverage, Promises and Reality. Today, we're looking at what the future holds for the Strip and the people who live here.
0: Thousands of Venezuelans are seeking refuge in cramped shelters or sleeping outside more than a week after twin earthquakes, raising fears of a medical crisis. World Cup co-hosts, the USA, are into the last 16 after their first knockout round win in more than 20 years.

0: Ukraine's capital is facing a large-scale Russian missile and drone attack. Thousands of people have been sheltering in metros and in bunkers. At least five districts of Kyiv have been targeted. Dnipro and Poltava in eastern Ukraine have also come under Russian fire. Moscow says it's launching long-range, high-precision weapons from air, land, and sea. Rescue efforts are underway in Ukraine. At least 20 people have been killed and more than 90 others injured. Emergency crews have been pulling victims from beneath the rubble. Others are battling fires at homes and warehouses.
1: We were at home when reports came in that ballistic missiles were heading towards the city, so we rushed into the hallway to get to the shelter. But it was already too late. There was one strike, then another, and the blast blew our front door out. My wife and I grabbed our cat and dog and went outside to see what had happened.
2: A missile struck nearby. We managed to reach the parking garage for shelter. We ran inside and then heard the explosion. We were able to take cover, but everything is destroyed. I don't even know what to say. People are still trapped under the rubble.
0: Now, Russia says that those attacks are in response to a series of Ukrainian strikes deep inside its territory. Russian media report Ukraine has targeted energy facilities, military sites, and airports in several regions. One of Ukraine's targets was an oil refinery in the Russian city of Urfa. The site is more than 1,300 kilometers from the front line. Al Jazeera's Audrey McAlpine is at one of the sites targeted in the Ukrainian capital, Kyiv.
3: This is what it looks like when a Russian missile crashes into an apartment building. And it's just one of 20 sites around Kyiv that was hit in the latest Russian attack. Underneath the rubble, there's still believed to be over a dozen people, among them a 15-year-old girl. Now, those rescue efforts are ongoing. The casualty numbers across the city continuing to rise in one of the largest ever Russian attacks here in the capital. Of around 500 drones and over 70 missiles. Now, people were expecting this attack since Tuesday when city officials issued a warning. And for that reason, many people were taking shelter in the city's subways. Record counts showing over 50,000 people sheltering, among them 5,000 children. We spoke with some of the people who live in these apartments, some saying that they were at family houses in the countryside in anticipation of this attack. But still, of course, nobody ever expects that it will happen to them in their own neighborhood. Now, President Zelensky returning from a trip to Ireland in response to this attack. And this comes just about a week before the president will be visiting the NATO summit, where he'll be asking his allies for more air defense, the kind of air defense that he says can prevent against future attacks like this one. Audrey McAlpine, Al Jazeera, Kyiv.
0: Now, Russia says

0: It will continue to increase pressure on Ukraine. Kremlin spokesperson Dmitry Peskov says the EU needs to change its security strategy.
1: It is beyond doubt that as the European Union has been establishing its defense identity, it has embarked upon a path of militarization and, in fact, is devoting itself to confrontation with the Russian Federation. Of course, we cannot turn a blind eye to this, and naturally, this factor exacerbates the already high tensions of the European continent. This factor compels us to plan additional measures to ensure our own security.
0: Al Jazeera's Yulia Shapovalova has the latest from Moscow.
2: Well, as we've just heard, according to Kremlin spokesman Dmitry Peskov, Russia will continue to increase pressure on Kyiv in order to achieve its goals. The goals Russia hasn't been able to achieve for 4.5 years, while the Russian Ministry of Defense continues to say that it always targets Ukraine's military industrial infrastructure, that they haven't commented on civilian casualties there or on destruction of residential buildings there. And actually, they never do comment on things like that. And earlier today, they also reported that the Russian air defenses had destroyed 329 Ukrainian drones over more than 20 Russian regions overnight. And there have been several dead and injured people there. Ukrainian drones targeted an oil refinery in the Nizhny Novgorod region, hitting the Lukoil energy company, the refinery there. And actually, no doubt that this attack will negatively affect fuel supplies intended for Moscow and other cities in central Russia. And these attacks systematically knock out Russia's energy infrastructure. And we know that oil refining in Russia fell to several-year low in June.
0: Analysis by the International Institute of Strategic Studies has found that the Kremlin orchestrated a surveillance campaign over Europe using drones launched from Shadow Fleet vessels. The report studied 144 incidents of unmanned aerial vehicles being flown into NATO airspace between August of 2024 and February of 2026. They disrupted some of Europe's most sensitive defense sites, including bases hosting American nuclear weapons. The report found that it is highly likely the Kremlin was behind the campaign using the so-called Shadow Fleet and Russian-linked vessels as launch platforms. Europe's most ambitious collective response, the European Drone Defense Initiative, aims to build a continent-wide counter-drone system. But the European Parliament concluded in January that the project lacked the agility required to deliver scalable results. Teresa Fallon is the director at the Center for Russia, Europe, and Asia Studies, and she joins us live now from Brussels. Teresa, thank you very much for being with us. I want to start, if we could, on these tit-for-tat strikes that we're seeing now continually between Russia and Ukraine. How sustainable is this kind of war looking for both sides?
3: Well, it seems that Ukraine is slightly more advanced right now than Russia, and they don't attack civilian targets inside Russia, but the Russian population was made to feel the impact of the war. The Ukrainians have been targeting very successfully the energy infrastructure, and they brought the war home to Russia. We saw many videos of Russian women crying in their cars that they couldn't buy petrol. So Putin is worried about local discontent because most people aren't really paying attention to the war in Ukraine. They don't even call it a war. So I think that the Ukrainian strategy has been extremely successful, also attacking port infrastructure so Russia could not export energy, and that helps diminish their ability to make money on exports.
0: Does it look so far like this Ukrainian strategy of hitting, number one, deep inside Russia, but number two, at oil refineries and energy sites, is changing the calculus for Russia in how it responds at this moment?
3: Definitely, because they brought the war home. Let's face it, under the Trump administration and the Biden administration, Ukraine really had their hands tied. They weren't allowed to strike deep into Russia. Now, kind of the paradox of all of this is that because Trump is not so interested in what's going on. Zelensky and Ukraine has been able to attack much deeper, and their strategy for victory, hitting these refineries, Russia's really in deep trouble, and they're bringing the war home, and this is kind of one of their main exports. So if they can't export energy, and if the local population is really feeling the pain of the war, Putin is probably worried about some domestic upheaval.
0: Teresa, I want to ask you about this report that we were just talking about, drones in a NATO airspace. The report says that 144 instances, this is from the International Institute of Strategic Studies, there's 144 instances of unmanned aerial vehicles being flown into NATO airspace between August of 2024 and February of 2026, likely launched from Russia's shadow fleet. How big of a concern should this be for Europe?
3: This has been going on for a while. I'm glad that IISS published this report right before the NATO summit, because it's something no one really wants to talk about. Everyone's hoping and praying. We just saw recently with Romania, I talked to some Romanian officials, and they said it's not just that one. They've had over 40 drone incursions. So Russia is also fighting a hybrid war in Europe. And European politicians need to be more frank and forthright with the public, letting them know that they are constantly under a Russian hybrid threat, and this threatens their economy, peace, and the Europeans will need to spend more on defense. They've made some good moves, but they need to protect it politically, because we'll see some changes in upcoming elections. So defense spending, we saw what happened in the UK with the Starmer government as well. So I think that everyone knows what needs to be done, but the political sacrifices needed to make this defense spending needs to be on the table. And the fact that Russia is also affecting, it's like a political warfare as well, by doing these types of attacks inside Europe.
0: So, Teresa, because you mentioned NATO, I want to ask you briefly, before we run out of time, about the upcoming summit that's happening in Ankara. Obviously, Zelensky is going. It's likely to be top of the agenda again. What is could tangibly come out of these conversations when it comes to how Europe continues to support NATO or support Ukraine,
3: I think Zelensky, I mean, he's been so clever in how he maneuvers. We just saw him at the Irish EU Council presidency event, because Ireland is exporting alumina from a plant owned by Oleg Deripaska, who is under Russian sanctions. So he was there at the EU Council meeting saying, don't postpone this, don't wait months to take action on this, because this alumina makes missiles for Russia. So then he's going to NATO, so he's hard to ignore. He's there. He's very skillful communicator. Most people have very low expectations for this NATO summit. It will be symbolic. It will show unity. But all these issues, it's being held in Turkey, which they tried to do in the past and they were unable to. So Turkey is also hoping to be able to sell defense equipment to Europe. Maybe there will be some tie-ups with Ukraine. But the Europeans, I think, Zelensky is not going to go quietly. And I think some in Europe really see Ukraine as kind of putting off Russia by holding the line and giving Europe time to spend more on defense and prepare.
0: Teresa Fallon, director at the Center for Russia, Europe and Asia Studies, thank you for joining us here on Al Jazeera.
3: Thank you, Riley.

0: Israel's bombardment of Gaza has caused an unprecedented level of destruction. The UN and World Bank estimate that more than $70 billion will be needed over the next decade to help the Strip recover. Human development has been set back by 77 years, while life expectancy has plummeted to just 40 years of age. On day five of our series, Gaza, Promises and Reality, we're looking at the state of reconstruction and what the future holds. The phased rollout of U.S. President Donald Trump's 20-point plan has ground to a halt, and so has any effort to rebuild Gaza's roads and facilities, despite promises from the Board of Peace. Now here's Hani Mahmoud and the team in Gaza.
1: Thank you and welcome to our special coverage live from Gaza City. It has been 1,000 days since Israel's genocidal war in Gaza began. 1,000 days marked by airstrikes, displacement, loss, and widespread destruction. For the people of Gaza, the humanitarian crisis continues, and for many there is still no clear end in sight. The U.S.-backed Board of Peace was established in January to oversee the implementation of the ceasefire agreement and help steer Gaza reconstruction. The three-phase plan, endorsed by the U.N. Security Council, envisioned a gradual Israeli withdrawal, expanded humanitarian access, and the establishment of a Palestinian transitional administration to govern the Strip. But 6 months on, many of the commitments remain unfulfilled. And the gap between the plan and the reality on the ground continues to widen. My colleague Norada reports on the following.
2: Palestinians welcomed the Board of Peace, even though it didn't promise an end to Israeli occupation. It did, however, promise an end to Israeli killing and starvation, as well as a plan for recovery. 6 months on, Palestinians say all of this amounted to nothing, and the evidence is compelling. Instead of withdrawing from Gaza, Israel has expanded its control, demolishing entire communities and occupying more territory.
3: We were at 50%, we moved to 60%, and my directive is to move to first 70%. Let's start with that. Squeeze them from all sides. We will deal with what's left later.
2: Israel's unlawful blockade of Gaza remains in place. Only a third of the 8 trucks that Israel committed to allowing into the Strip each day are entering. The work of aid agencies is severely restricted, and Israel has banned several organizations, including Doctors Without Borders. The entire population of Gaza is now at extreme risk of famine. Nearly 400,000 people still survive on just one meal a day, and 62% of primary health care medications are out of stock. The killings also continue. Israeli forces have killed at least 1,000 Palestinians during the so-called ceasefire, in place since October 2025. Where does this leave the Board of Peace? The body has failed to ensure Israeli compliance. Instead, it's focused on disarming Palestinian factions without offering any guarantees in return. The board is also out of money. The billions of dollars countries pledged have not arrived, a sign perhaps that there are growing doubts that the board can deliver. Israel is clear, though, on its preferred path forward.
4: So what remains will be ruins. In the end, there will be immigration from there.
2: For Palestinians in Gaza, survival remains the focus, while recovery and freedom increasingly feel like a distant dream. Noor Audi, Al Jazeera.
1: While headlines maintain a promising future for Gaza, the reality on the ground tells a very different story. The billions of dollars needed for reconstruction is still nowhere to be seen. Israel has been crushing the economy, controlling all movements on goods and aid. The UN says human development has been set back by 77 years, and life expectancy has plummeted to just 40 years. For people here, the future feels bleak. To add to that list, before any progress can be made, a great weight needs lifting off Gaza's shoulder. Ibrahim Al-Khalili has been finding out more about this.
5: Gaza is in ruins. Since October 2023, more than 80% of the buildings here have been destroyed. That's an estimated 68 million metric tons of rubble. That's the equivalent of the Great Pyramid of Giza multiplied by 11. cleanup is underway, but progress has been painfully slow. According to the UN, only about 310,000 tons have been cleared so far, less than 0.5% of the total. At the current pace, clearing and processing all of Gaza's rubble would take more than 140 years. A UN-backed initiative is operating at five sites across Gaza. There, debris is collected, sorted, and processed into reusable material. But scaling up is a major challenge.
6: We're not yet there in terms of machinery. We're not yet there in terms of equipment, of capacities. Definitely, while we start with the humanitarian, we're also planning for the early recovery and then reconstruction. And among others, for example, new technologies. And this is where innovation is important. How to reuse the entire volume and how to reuse this material for new construction material in the future.
5: The processed material can be used to reopen roads and improve damaged streets, giving a practical use to debris scattered across the strip.
7: If we talk about the ongoing projects now, we cannot call them projects or project size. It is a kind of emergency projects to save the lives of citizens and to help municipalities provide the minimum of services to citizens.
8: Along with most of Gaza's buildings, much of the heavy machinery needed to clear the rubble has also been destroyed. And that won't change until Israel allows equipment and other materials to enter. Rahim Khalili, Al Jazeera, Gaza City, Palestine.
1: We've been discussing the enormous task of rebuilding Gaza and the engineering challenges that lie ahead. To continue that conversation and take a closer look at what reconstruction will require in practical terms, I'm pleased to be talking to Maher Salim, a former planning engineer in construction and infrastructure at Gaza Municipality.
9: Thank you for talking to us. Speaking of the UN report, 90% of the homes in Gaza Strip have been totally destroyed. Many have suffered grave damages, more than 250,000 tons of ruins. From an engineering perspective, how can you describe the challenge of removing these debris? We are not speaking about the destruction of infrastructure of homes. We are speaking of total destruction of all forms of life, total devastation of not only homes and institutions, but the human lives. Speaking of the removal of the debris, we are faced with tremendous challenges and obstacles. All the equipment available in Gaza Strip were totally or partly destroyed. So we are in a dire need for the necessary heavy equipment. We are also requiring the machinery needed for recycling the ruins and, above all, removal of these debris in the first place. Above all, the Israelis continue to tighten its control on the Gaza Strip, denying the entry of all these necessary materials. As you know, a priority for you is to reconstruct homes for people to resume their life. What are the estimates in order to restore the infrastructure? If we speak about Gaza City alone, and if we speak about the water network alone, more than 150 kilometers of water network were totally destroyed. More than 50,000 meters of the network infrastructure were also destroyed. The water desalination plant was also totally destroyed. 80 water wells were also destroyed. All the sewage network were also destroyed. And above all, the waste and sewage treatment plant was also destroyed. And above all, the drainage, rain drainage, and the depot for rainwaters are now deposits of waste water, giving rise to grave infections and possibility of the entire contamination and pollution of the underground life. Also, the accumulation of waste and our inability to dispose of waste in the proper landfills give rise to great hazards. So from the removal of debris, restoring the infrastructure and starting the reconstruction process. From the engineering, as an engineer, what do you think is more importantly needed to begin the process? First of all, we need to have all the border crossings opened without any condition or limitation in order to allow the entry of the necessary equipment and machinery. We also need the firm commitment from the international community for the reconstruction process to begin, allowing the Palestinian people in Gaza to restore their way of life. We have lost our livelihood. Priority and precedence must be given to the Palestinians in Gaza to resume the life, also freedom of

0: movement in and out the Gaza Strip in order to be able to reconstruct the Strip. Due to time constraint, we'll be speaking to you over the course of the day. Thank you.
1: That's it from me, Hani Mahmoud, and the team from Gaza City. I'll be back later on with more from Gaza City. Now back to Doha.
2: All right, our thanks to you, Hani, and the team in Gaza. In Israel, protesters are demanding accountability from their government for the October 7th attacks, 1,000 days later. Officials have yet to open a formal independent investigation. On Wednesday, the government missed another deadline to announce an inquiry. Several marches and memorial events are planned throughout Israel. Yonatan Zeigen is a peace activist and a member of a new Israeli-Palestinian political party, A Place for Us All. He's running as a candidate for the Knesset and joins us now live from Tel Aviv. Yonatan, thank you for being with us. I know that you have a very deeply personal connection to October 7th, and so I wonder, do you believe there should be an independent inquiry into what happened?
3: Sorry, I was muted.
2: That's okay.
3: I was saying that, of course, there should be an inquiry, there should be accountability, but more importantly, I think that there should be a radical change in our government in order for these kinds of events not to reoccur all the time.
2: Can you explain to me what you mean by that when you say there should be radical change? I know that you yourself are running for the Knesset, but what do you want to see changed specifically?
3: I want a political atmosphere in Israel that seeks a peace genuinely, that will end the occupation, and that will implement equality, citizen equality in Israel proper between Jews and Arabs.
2: Do you think that people who believe the same things that you do are in the majority? Do you think that that's something that can be accomplished in Israel?
3: I think that public opinion is very flexible and dynamic, and that it is impacted by what is being offered to the public. So in that sense, I think that a change in the political sphere, and that is what we are aiming to do in our party, A Place for Us All, could go a long way in changing public opinion.
2: How difficult do you think that will be?
3: It will be very difficult. After a century of violent conflict, after 6 years of occupation, after existential threats and anxieties, it's difficult, but I have confidence that it's possible and that it is necessary. And that if we won't do it ourselves and we continue to wait for it to come from others, then of course it won't happen. That's why we are taking ownership of the process.
2: When you see marches and rallies and memorials that are taking place across Israel on a day like today, 1,000 days on from the October 7th attack, what do you think when you see them? Do you think that some of these things that you're talking about, does it give you hope that they can be accomplished?
3: Yes, I think that it depends what you ask Israelis. When you shed away rhetorics and you ask them about the essence, they all want safety, they all want well-being, and they all want their government to serve them. To serve them means to take care of their needs. They think a lot of times that could be accomplished by a military force, because that's the only language that we were accustomed to speaking from our government. But these kinds of events, of protests, they show me that there is potential, that people want change, and that we need to offer the right kind of change.
2: Yonatan Zeigen, thank you very much for joining us here on Al Jazeera. We appreciate it. Israeli settlers have carried out more attacks on Palestinians in several areas across the occupied West Bank. They included raids on villages and destruction of land.

0: land and property. The settler assaults are happening at a time when the Israeli military is continuing its campaign of arrests and demolitions. At least 1,173 Palestinians have been killed by Israeli forces and settlers since October the 7th, 2023, and 23,000 Palestinians have been detained. Still ahead here on Al Jazeera, the Vatican issues severe disciplinary measures on an ultra-traditionalist Catholic group. We'll have more on the schism in the Roman Catholic Church. Indigenous communities, descendants of enslaved people, and generations of immigrants. We look at how diversity has shaped the United States.
1: The latest news.
2: With the ceasefire between the U.S. and Iran now in place, attention is turning to clearing mines in the Strait of Hormuz to restore safe passage for shipping.
1: With detailed coverage.
3: This narrow victory will make it hard for de la Espriella to deliver the sweeping changes he's promising. He will face a divided Congress and a strong opposition
1: from around the world.
4: The war has weakened the economy, leaving some children to seek odd jobs to help their families or risk being homeless.
5: In Minnesota, when the U.S. Immigration and Customs Enforcement Agency start targeting Native Americans...
6: We're citizens! Get your ID!
5: An indigenous lawyer channels generational resistance into a fight for justice.
7: You can't do what ICE is doing and get away with it. ICE has to pay.
8: They will not win!
9: They will not win!
5: Witness Native Americans resisting ICE on Al Jazeera.

0: Hello again, you're watching Al Jazeera. Here's a reminder of our top stories this hour. Ukraine's capital is facing an ongoing Russian ballistic missile and drone attack. These were the scenes in Kyiv overnight. At least 20 people have been killed. Moscow says the attacks are in response to a series of Ukrainian strikes deep inside Russia. The targets included an oil refinery in the Russian city of Ufa. Protesters in Israel are demanding accountability from their government for the October 7th attacks, 1,000 days on. Officials have yet to open a formal independent investigation. The U.S. and Iran have wrapped up indirect technical talks in Doha. It comes 2 weeks after both countries signed an interim agreement aimed at ending the war. A spokesman for Qatar's foreign ministry says Qatar and Pakistan mediators concluded separate meetings with the U.S. and Iranian negotiators in Doha, with progressive progress made on issues related to the Islamabad Memorandum of Understanding, building on the outcomes of the Lake Lucerne summit. The parties agreed to continue discussions over the coming period, with the next meeting to be scheduled at the earliest possible time following the funeral processions of the former Iranian supreme leader. Rob Geis-Pinfold is lecturer of international security at King's College in London, and he joins us now live from London. Rob, thanks for being with us. So there's some positive reinforcement about the talks from the mediators. The U.S. president said the talks were going good. Just a short while ago, though, Iran said that all tanker and commercial vessels must follow the routes in the Strait of Hormuz designated by Tehran for safe passage, adding that deviations or failure to comply with navigation protocols will face an immediate response, which reads to me exactly the same as what they've been saying from the get-go when it comes to the Strait of Hormuz. And so I wonder if you think that much headway is being made, at least on that issue.
1: That's right, Riley. It really is a reiteration of the standard post-war Iranian position that they will be the ones who dictate events on the ground in the Strait, well, in the sea and on the ground, of course, in the Strait of Hormuz. Now, the context here is that there are two routes to navigate the Strait of Hormuz at the moment, one of which would hug the coastline next to Oman and also the UAE. And then the other one in the north, which would be along the Iranian coastline, the middle of the strait, is too heavily mined for pre-war levels of ships to cross. So what we're seeing here is the Iranians try and set facts on the ground, say, look, you know, we're not going to allow or encourage other ships to any ships to use that route that hugs Oman and the UAE. We want them in our waters because then that gives us the facts on the ground. That gives us the ability to say that we control the strait. It cements Iran's ability to disrupt shipping in the strait. And of course, it sets up Iran to charge tolls for shipping in the strait once the 60-day period in the Memorandum of Understanding ends.
0: And so in short, that is still where the leverage lies when it comes to Iran. When we look at these sort of side technical talks that are taking place on separate bits of the Memorandum of Understanding, whether it's the navigation, whether it's the security, whether it's Lebanon, when you look at the time frame coming up to these 60 days, do you think that that is going to end up being extended?
1: In a word, yes, simply because the Memorandum of Understanding is the same formula you saw, for example, with the Trump administration's Gaza peace plan, where basically it's understanding not to understand, a decision not to decide, where basically all sides agree to a ceasefire, but they push all the difficult decisions to a later date. As we've seen in Gaza, that's obviously not worked. That's allowed spoilers, be that from the Palestinian side or Israel, to shape facts on the ground to their own advantage. So regardless of what they agreed on paper, they can shape a new reality in practice. And that's exactly what we're seeing here too. So we're at the stage now where the whole point of the MOU was to get us to a ceasefire and allow us to discuss those substantive issues. Actually, it looks more like we're back to square one, where we're talking about how to get the ceasefire to hold, what Iran, Israel and the US understand should take place in Lebanon, for example, and of course, how to de-escalate tensions in the Strait of Hormuz. So despite the fact the MOU is still in place, we're sliding backwards into that no peace, no war paradigm that we had before the MOU.
0: Do you foresee this being a very heavy lift for the mediators in these discussions for Pakistan and for Qatar to ensure that these two sides continue to come to the table and to continue to have these technical talks?
1: Yes, this is incredibly difficult. It's a very tough balancing act for the mediators themselves, as you mentioned, Pakistan and Qatar. The main issue here is, of course, that this is not a far-flung conflict for either of these parties where they're trying to basically increase their prestige or influence. They have skin in the game here. Qatar was directly attacked multiple times by Iran, of course, and Pakistan is a close ally of Saudi Arabia. So the mediators themselves will want to guarantee their own and enhance their own national interests in these discussions. At the same time, they want to be seen as neutral. And then finally, there's the added complication of they want to be seen as neutral, but they also don't want to agree to something where the parties involved can turn around and say, OK, you signed up to this, so therefore, why are you complaining about it? What's the problem? If you're a mediator, you are, of course, not at the table. You're passing messages between both parties. So it's an incredibly difficult balancing act. Mediation in general can backfire. It can create hostility and tension. But when you have direct skin in the game, it makes things even more complicated still.
0: Rob Geis-Pinfold, lecturer of international security at King's College in London. Thanks for being with us here on Al Jazeera. In Venezuela, nearly 50,000 people are still unaccounted for, a week after back-to-back earthquakes struck the north. Rescue crews are scrambling to find survivors, but the likelihood of finding people alive is diminishing every hour. More than 2,200 people have been confirmed dead, and frustration is growing over the government's response. Volunteers say Venezuela lacks the equipment needed for a disaster of this magnitude, and it's forcing some people to dig with their bare hands. Teresa Bo reports from La Guaira. It's the hardest hit state, where several hospitals have collapsed and medicines are in short supply.
2: A golf course turned into a military and humanitarian center for those who have lost everything. It's here where international NGOs have partnered with the Venezuelan government to provide much needed help.
3: Mobile medical unit.
2: Adi Fletcher says healthcare is a major concern.
3: Injuries in particular, I think that chronic health conditions are also a primary concern, especially given that there's a disruption in supply chains at the moment, unavailability of medicines, so being able to treat those patients, and of course primary health care.
2: Members of the Venezuelan military are also assisting. They say international aid will be crucial in the months ahead.
4: It's important that we can have assistance from different places. It's a heroic measure, and we're trying to help with what we have.
2: Millions have been affected by the devastating earthquakes. Many are coming here because they have nowhere to go back to. People are in desperate need and know the situation will become increasingly difficult in the months ahead. Frisar Gonzalez has lost all of his belongings. He's camping here with his family. He says the government of Delcy Rodriguez has failed.
5: When the earthquake happened, there was nothing. Only when the international help, they started to come out. We were on our own. This government is done. They have to go. They have taken us to misery.
2: Many here feel the same way, frustrated by what they say is the lack of government support. But for now, the immediate concern is helping people cope with the aftermath.
6: Humanitarian workers are extremely concerned about the possibility of an outbreak, as there's been reports of diarrhea and other diseases. That's why they're requesting portable toilets. And they also want authorities to organize places like this one to prevent overcrowding and the spread of disease.
2: Hospitals around the region have also been damaged and yet are now at full capacity.
7: The hospitals have collapsed, and where I come from, it's not even in La Guaira, which could be justified. I came because I wanted to help, but the organization here has not been good.
2: In a country already burdened by years of hardship, the earthquakes have left many with one more loss to carry. Lives forever changed, millions of people forced to begin again. Teresa Bo, Al Jazeera, La Guaira, Venezuela.
0: The Vatican has banished six ultra-conservative members of a breakaway Catholic group who defied Pope Leo by ordaining bishops without his consent. The Society of St. Pius X went ahead with their ordinations despite appeals from Pope Leo to reverse the decision. The ceremony was streamed live from the Swiss village of Écône and watched on by large crowds. The ordinations could prove to be the first significant test for Pope Leo since his appointment more than a year ago. Now, the society was formed in 1970 after its members opposed the Vatican's reforms, such as reaching out to other Christians and people of different faiths, as well as allowing Mass to be celebrated in languages other than Latin. In 1988, the society's leader consecrated four bishops without papal consent, and the Vatican declared it a schismatic act and excommunicated them. That order was lifted in 2009 by Pope Benedict XVI as part of his outreach to the group. But Thursday's sanctions suggest that the Vatican may no longer be open to these negotiations. Gerard O'Connell is a Vatican correspondent at America Magazine, which focuses on Catholic Church news and analysis. And he joins us now live from Rome. Gerard, thank you so much for being with us. Help us understand why these ordainments without papal consent is such a big deal.
8: Well, the Pope's role is to keep unity in the Church. He explicitly asked the Society of St. Pius X not to go ahead with ordinations because they did not have his approval. But the organization in Switzerland, they went ahead. They disobeyed the Pope. And for that reason, we have the penalties that have come down today. The whole purpose of the Church is to bring unity in people. Here we have a group, about 600,000 people, with about 700 priests and now six bishops, who do not accept all the teachings of the Catholic Church. Especially the question, as you mentioned earlier, of ecumenism, how you relate to other Christian churches, how you relate to other religions like Judaism, Islam, and such like. The question also of the fact that you celebrate Mass, celebrate the liturgy in languages other than Latin, which was one celebrated for many, many centuries. But here the question is, they do not want to buy into these changes that happened in the Catholic Church in 1960, between 62 and 65, when the bishops of the Catholic Church from all over the world, including their founder, voted in favor of the changes I mentioned. Mm-hmm. But in 1970, as you mentioned, the founder, a French archbishop who had worked in Africa for many years, objected to the question of the relations with other religions, the relations with other Christians, using the languages other than Latin for the Mass, and he built a movement.
0: I want to jump in on you on the thought of this movement, because I'm just curious. You mentioned some numbers that sound pretty significant, although there are a billion Catholics in the world, so it may seem like a drop in the bucket, but is this a significant schism in the Church? Is this something that will concern the Pope?
8: Well, certainly it concerns the Pope. This Pope, the first American Pope, is very concerned about keeping unity and building peace, and this certainly is not contributing to unity. Last February, the Secretary General of the Lefebvreites, this group, they had a meeting here in the Vatican with the Cardinal Fernandez, who's the head of the Vatican Tsar for doctrine, as it were. Mm. But they could not agree. They said then, we will go ahead and ordain bishops with or without the Pope's approval. The Pope gave a specific instruction not to go ahead, and they simply disobeyed him. Right. It's a small group, as I said, about 600,000, just over 500,000, from about 70 countries. But it's still people who believe in Christ, who share much of the Catholic Church, but who do not buy into some significant developments that have happened over the past 60 years.
0: What is the Pope going to do about this?
8: They're important developments. Hello?
0: Sorry, I just was wondering, what do you think the Pope is going to do about this, or what can he do about it?
8: Well, they've imposed penalties now on these, and they have asked the members of the many members of the society to remain in union with the Church and so try and find their way to reuniting with the main Catholic Church. It remains to be seen. The Pope is open to dialogue. He doesn't want to exclude people. But these people are excluding themselves by actions which refuse to bridge the gap.
0: Right.
8: And secondly, they are really refusing to buy into some very important developments in the Catholic Church. As I said, the relations with other religions, with Islam, with Christianity, with Buddhism and such like, the relations with the other Christian churches. And the question of the language of the liturgy, I think that's
0: right.
8: A problem, but it's a lesser problem. The other ones are much bigger problems.
0: Gerard O'Connell, I'm sorry to cut you off.
8: Yesterday.
0: But I appreciate you coming on and helping explain this for us. We really appreciate it. Gerard O'Connell, correspondent at America Magazine. We appreciate you joining us from Rome. At least 8 Buddhist monks have been killed in northeastern Thailand after an 11-year-old boy drove a pickup truck into a group of pilgrims. 14 other people have been injured. The child had reportedly stolen their family truck. Police say he has autism and have launched an investigation. A bus crash has killed at least 16 people and injured 20 others in South Africa. It was traveling from Cape Town to Eastern Cape in foggy conditions. Authorities say the vehicle was carrying at least 78 passengers. And at least 10 people have been killed and dozens injured during heavy flooding in Pakistan. Torrential rains have hit Balochistan and the Punjab regions, triggering landslides. Emergency services say 5 tourists died when a boat capsized in the northwestern Khyber Pakhtunkhwa province. An armed group says it killed an American pilot and burned down his plane in Indonesia's Yahukimo region. 7 passengers were also on board, although it is unclear what happened to them. Rebels from the West Papua National Liberation Army accused the pilot of bringing Indonesian troops into what it called a conflict zone. It added the move was in response to Jakarta's failure to address the main cause of violence that has plagued the area for decades. Still ahead on this news hour, we'll take a look at the penalty decision that may have cost Senegal a place in the last 16 of the World Cup.

0: 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They want to put it on social media.
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6: In the Oval Office, I asked President Trump about the sale of the F-35s to the Saudis.
7: Are these the same ones that are being used by the Israeli military?
6: President Trump used tariffs as a weapon. Supporters say it was worth it. It forced allies as well as rivals to take the United States more seriously. But critics argue President Trump's pay-to-play system puts a price tag on that promise.

0: The United States is gearing up to celebrate a significant milestone on the 4th of July, the 250th anniversary of the Declaration of Independence. Over the last 2.5 centuries, indigenous communities, enslaved Africans, and generations of immigrants have helped build the U.S. into what it is today. Heidi Jo Castro reports from New York's Queens neighborhood, one of the most diverse in the country.
1: This was my great-grandfather's passport.
2: Anthony Cerbone's great-grandfather arrived from Italy in 1936. He worked for the railroad, and 2 generations later, Cerbone's parents opened an Italian restaurant in Queens, New York. Cerbone still runs it with his son and mother.
1: I'm here as a testament to this country, giving everybody an opportunity, but you gotta work, you gotta keep your head down.
2: The family's old recipes haven't changed much over the years, but the neighborhood outside their door has.
3: Like the rest of the country, the 280 square kilometers of Queens, New York was mostly white Europeans and their descendants until that began to change in 1965 when the U.S. opened its doors to more people from more nations. That set the course for Queens to become what it is today. Nearly half of the population here is foreign-born and more than 160 languages are spoken.
2: Roque Tomé came from Mexico as a child. He sold flowers on the streets before joining his brother's auto shop when he was just 17.
4: Our parents taught us to work and make sacrifices. This country is special. It makes us proud.
2: A few streets over is the Queens Chinatown, where Katrina Bryant and Devin Chung teach Kung Fu. Both are from families with blended roots.
5: My father's lineage is, he's been in America since America was created, and my mom only is 2 generations down. They would never have been able to meet if it wasn't for America.
6: 250 years on the backs of immigrants and immigrant struggle. Everything, culture, tradition, working styles, working habits, everything, the stuff that we wear, this here was brought from immigrants.
3: Not everyone came to this land by choice. During its first century, America's economic might was powered by the blood and labor of enslaved Africans who survived 10 generations of bondage before their emancipation.
2: This Juneteenth celebration in Queens is about the triumph of African Americans over that struggle. Linda Smith Harris's great-great-great-grandmother was enslaved in South Carolina.
7: She was literally executed. I don't know the circumstances or the story, but her offspring and all the people that came from her line still managed to thrive and survive.
2: Smith Harris is a psychiatrist. She says America is similar to her patients, still trying to cope with the wounds of collective trauma.
7: How do we overcome the suffering and not make that the only story about ourselves?
2: What is the story of America?
1: It's just that tension and fear of the unknown, of why people use chopsticks, why people pray, why people bow. And you have to learn that.
2: A story its people tell in many languages.
8: Yo soy americano.
6: 我是美国人.
5: I am American.
3: All from

0: thrown into one big pot of diverse ingredients, not always melting, but at least mixed in the same soup that is America. Heidi Jo Castro, Al Jazeera, Queens, New York.
1: There's some breaking news for you now. There's been an explosion in a cafe in the Syrian capital. These are the latest pictures coming out of Damascus. Injuries have been reported, but there is no official confirmation on the extent of the damage or number of casualties. We will bring you more information as we get it. World Cup co-hosts, the USA, have booked their spot in the round of 16. They beat Bosnia-Herzegovina 2-0 in San Francisco. U.S. striker Folarin Balogun scored his third goal of the tournament but was then sent off for a dangerous tackle. That means he will miss their next game against Belgium. Home fans were able to celebrate a first World Cup knockout win for the U.S. since 2002. Their team have now made it to the same stage of the tournament that they reached when the U.S. last hosted the World Cup in 1994.
2: One man down, that was a red card. It was a little hard, but hey, the boys came out and they got the job done.
3: The World Cup is an indescribable experience, and having it in the United States is a blessing.
4: It's amazing. I've been waiting my whole life for the World Cup to be here. Every day I've been happy that we're still in it.
5: I thought when I was screaming that I was gonna pass out. Like, I was so excited. I mean, I cannot believe it. It's amazing. We were just talking how lucky we are to live so close, to see the U.S. win. I mean, it's on a beautiful day like today. I'm so happy.
1: Belgium had a stunning comeback to beat Senegal 3-2. They were down two goals with 4 minutes left, but scored twice to force extra time. In the last minute, Belgium were awarded a penalty thanks to the video assistant referee and captain Yuri Tielemans scored to send them through. England captain Harry Kane scored twice in a comeback win over DR Congo, which brings his tally to 5 goals for the tournament. In the competition for the top scorer's golden boot, that double strike from Kane has moved him to within 1 goal of Lionel Messi and Kylian Mbappe.
6: Both of them have had an incredible tournament so far, as a lot of other players have as well. So, that's you guys. You're going to compare us. You're going to, put us on that pedestal. And it looks like everyone's having a pretty good tournament so far. And, from my point of view, it's just about doing what I can to help the team progress. And again, today it was with a couple goals, so I'm extremely pleased with that.
1: And two of football's all-time greats will face each other later this Thursday. Cristiano Ronaldo and Luka Modric will meet in the contest between Portugal and Croatia. There's more news ahead with my colleague Anna Burns-Francis in just a couple of minutes from now. I'm Riley Carlson. Stay with us right here on Al Jazeera.
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15: The ICC doesn't have a police force. Who is arresting Netanyahu today? Who's arresting Putin?
16: The fact that you cannot arrest today doesn't mean that you will not be able to arrest tomorrow.
17: Ken Roth speaks with former ICC president Silvia Fernandez de Gamendi.
15: What has the ICC accomplished so far?
16: The court has helped to develop the law on international crimes. Justice is a component of international relations, but it's not the only component.
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18: As the sun rises over Gaza coastline, a small group of young men head toward the sea. For them, these waves offer something increasingly difficult to find, a break from reality.
19: For Gaza surfers, the challenge is not just finding the right waves, it's finding a way to keep the sport alive.
18: The lack of equipment and resources has left only a handful of surfers still active. Among those keeping the sport alive is Khalil Abu Jayab.
20: I surf because Gaza often feels like a prison. When we are in the water, we leave our worries behind.
18: In a place where freedom often feels out of reach, these young surfers have found their own way to chase it.
14: A weekly look at the world's top business stories.
13: Are we looking at a strong possibility of a global financial crisis? What is on the horizon for the world?
14: From global markets and economies.
20: China's putting laser-like focus on building up that middle class in Africa.
14: Counting the cost on Al Jazeera.

0: minutes. A powerful explosion rips through a cafe in the heart of the Syrian capital, killing at least four people. The nature of the blast is unclear. Rescue workers in Kyiv are searching for several people under the rubble this hour, following Russia's assault that's killed at least 20 people. Fears of a health crisis in Venezuela. Thousands of people are seeking refuge in cramped shelters more than a week after twin earthquakes.
1: I'm Hani Mahmoud in Gaza City, and today I bring you the final day of our Gaza special coverage, Promises and Reality. Today, we're looking at what the future holds for the Strip and the people who live here.
0: And the latest goal in World Cup history puts Senegal out of the tournament.

0: An explosion has rocked the Syrian capital of Damascus near the central court complex, also known as the Palace of Justice. According to initial reports, the explosion took place inside a cafe, with videos showing bodies scattered over the floor. The Syrian state news agency says at least four people have been killed. There's now a heavy security presence in the area. We'll have more on this developing story when we have it. Ukraine's capital is facing a large-scale Russian missile and drone attack. Thousands of people have been sheltering in metros and in bunkers. At least five districts of Kyiv have been targeted. Dnipro and Poltava in eastern Ukraine have also come under Russian fire. Moscow says it's launching long-range, high-precision weapons from air, land and sea. Rescue efforts are underway in Ukraine. At least 20 people have been killed and more than 90 others injured. Emergency crews have been pulling victims from beneath the rubble. Others are battling fires at homes and warehouses.
1: We were at home when reports came in that ballistic missiles were heading towards the city, so we rushed into the hallway to get to the shelter. But it was already too late. There was one strike, then another, and the blast blew our front door out. My wife and I grabbed our cat and dog and went outside to see what had happened.
2: A missile struck nearby. We managed to reach the parking garage for shelter. We ran inside and then heard the explosion. We were able to take cover, but everything is destroyed. I don't even know what to say. People are still trapped under the rubble.
0: Audrey McAlpine is at one of the sites targeted in the capital, Kyiv, and sent us this report.
3: This is what it looks like when a Russian missile crashes into an apartment building. And it's just one of 20 sites around Kyiv that was hit in the latest Russian attack. Underneath the rubble, there's still believed to be over a dozen people, among them a 15-year-old girl. Now, those rescue efforts are ongoing, but the casualty numbers across the city continuing to rise in one of the largest ever Russian attacks here in the capital. Of around 500 drones and over 70 missiles. Now, people were expecting this attack since Tuesday when city officials issued a warning. And for that reason, many people were taking shelter in the city's subways. Record counts showing over 50,000 people sheltering, among them 5,000 children. We spoke with some of the people who live in these apartments, some saying that they were at family houses in the countryside in anticipation of this attack. But still, of course, nobody ever expects that it will happen to them in their own neighborhood. Now, President Zelensky, returning from a trip to Ireland in response, to this attack. And this comes just about a week before the president will be visiting the NATO summit, where he'll be asking his allies for more air defense, the kind of air defense that he says can prevent against future attacks like this one. Audrey McAlpine, Al Jazeera, Kyiv.
0: Russia says those attacks are in response to a series of Ukrainian strikes deep inside its territory. Russian media report Ukraine has targeted energy facilities, military sites and airports in several regions. One of Ukraine's targets was an oil refinery in the Russian city of Ufa. The site is more than 1,300 kilometres from the front line. Russia says it will continue to increase pressure on Ukraine. Kremlin spokesperson Dmitry

0: Dmitry Peskov says the EU needs to change its security strategy.
1: It is beyond doubt that as the European Union has been establishing its defence identity, it has embarked upon a path of militarization and, in fact, is devoting itself to confrontation with the Russian Federation. Of course, we cannot turn a blind eye to this, and naturally, this factor exacerbates the already high tensions of the European continent. This factor compels us to plan additional measures to ensure our own security.
0: Yulia Shapovalova is in Moscow with the latest.
2: Well, as we've just heard, according to Kremlin spokesman Dmitry Peskov, Russia will continue to increase pressure on Kyiv in order to achieve its goals, the goals Russia hasn't been able to achieve for 4.5 years, while the Russian Ministry of Defense continues to say that it always targets Ukraine's military industrial infrastructure, that they haven't commented on civilian casualties there or on destruction of residential buildings there. And actually, they never do comment on things like that. And earlier today, they also reported that the Russian air defenses had destroyed 329 Ukrainian drones over more than 20 Russian regions overnight. And there have been several dead and injured people there. Ukrainian drones targeted an oil refinery in the Nizhny Novgorod region, hitting the Lukoil energy company, the refinery there. And actually, no doubt that this attack will negatively affect fuel supplies intended for Moscow and other cities in central Russia. And these attacks systematically knock out Russia's energy infrastructure. And we know that oil refining in Russia fell to several-year low in June.
0: Let's take a look at the state of play along the front lines. After 4 years of fighting, Russia has captured about 20% of Ukraine's territory, including all of the Luhansk and most of the Donetsk regions, which make up Donbas. Teresa Fallon is a director at the Centre for Russia-Europe-Asia Studies, and she joins us now from Brussels for more on this story. Teresa, thank you for your time. There was a relative period of peace. It seemed like there may have been somewhat of a willingness to find a way out of that war. Is it gone now?
3: I don't think Putin was ever very serious about peace negotiations. I think everyone understands that now. He was kind of just posturing. Even President Trump, who was actually leaning towards the Russians, is exhausted by Putin's lack of ability to negotiate. Putin wants to win the war. He doesn't want to end it.
0: And so when then we look at he doesn't want to end the war, you mean Ukraine has just embarked on a 40-day offensive aimed at pressuring Russia to end the war. Will it work?
3: Well, I certainly hope so. There's been over 1 million casualties, and it's been a horrific war. It's lasted longer than World War I. So I think that the Ukrainians need more financial support right now to push their advantage. They haven't been attacking civilians. They've been attacking Russia's energy infrastructure and port export structure in order to curtail Russia's ability to make money on energy. And also the domestic audience is feeling the pain of war. That's what these recent attacks by drone woke up some Russians that, you know, hey, there's a war going on. Because of the censorship within Russia, very few people really understand the scope of the war in Ukraine.
0: Yeah, can we talk about that domestic audience? It's hard to imagine that they are completely oblivious to the impact. You've just mentioned that they are now seeing, you know, rising fuel prices is one of the things that we know that they are seeing in Russia. And there has been some Kremlin commentary that the country is under economic pressure. What is the risk to Putin domestically in doubling down here?
3: Well, President Putin has very carefully kind of got rid of any sort of opposition. Navalny was murdered. Other leaders were murdered. Boris Nemtsov as well. So there are very few people that can oppose him. But also anyone in the military that he is suspicious of, he's very paranoid. They have either fallen out of a window or mysteriously died. So there doesn't seem, you know, he's very paranoid and trying to keep control. All the people he has around him are probably giving him a smile file, only telling him good news. And maybe that's why he's been coasting in such a way. Now, everyone fears that there will need to be a mass mobilization in Russia in order to meet what's required for this next stage of war.

0: with Ukraine. And so that will really turn the tide in Russia. If there's a mass mobilization, everyone is going to feel it. It's kind of hard to ignore all the dead people that are returning to Russia. So yes, some people say they don't know. They're crying in their cars, making TikTok saying, I can't believe I have to wait in a queue to get gas. But I think that doing this, it has brought the war home to Russia, and people should start paying attention. There is a huge cost that they're all paying. And it's harder for them to travel, go on holidays, doing things like that as well.
1: Teresa Fallon joining us from Brussels. Thank you very much for your time. More than a week after back-to-back earthquakes struck Venezuela, there is still hope. Rescue teams and volunteers are racing against the clock to find survivors trapped beneath the rubble, at times using their bare hands. Emergency workers are currently inching towards one survivor, trapped some 9 metres underground. Hernan Alberto Gil has been talking to rescuers who have been working to reach him for more than 4 days. Teams from Chile, Costa Rica, El Salvador, Mexico, Portugal and the US have joined efforts and are hoping to complete the operation in the coming hours. These are live pictures from Cartier de la Mar in Venezuela. Hundreds of rescue workers are trying to bring out the 43-year-old man who's been trapped now for 8 days under a collapsed parking building. Cartier de la Mar is a coastal area that's almost been flattened by the two earthquakes. There are nearly 50,000 people still unaccounted for, though, and the likelihood of finding survivors is diminishing with each hour. More than 2,200 people have been confirmed dead. Volunteers say Venezuela lacks the equipment needed for a disaster of this magnitude. Thousands of earthquake survivors are living in crowded shelters or on the streets with little access to clean water or sanitation. Aid agencies are warning of the potential for disease to spread in those conditions and say the health system is already at breaking point. We're going to go now live to Norris Soto, who joins us from the capital, Caracas, from a shelter where people are staying. Norris, what is the situation at this shelter? What are people telling you about the conditions there?
2: Well, the first thing that we have to say is that here in Chacao, which is the ground zero of the disaster where the earthquakes hit the hardest, are already over. They are not working anymore on rescuing, but instead they are working on cleaning and recovering the bodies. But like you said, I'm standing on a shelter in the capital. And this is quickly becoming a huge problem because these people here are nowhere to go. There are nobody helping them except for the society, the civilians. This is a very unorganized and a very improvised shelter at a public square. We're standing in Altamira Square, which is the biggest public square in Chacao. It's actually world known. And as you can see, people are standing here in unimprovised tents. They are sleeping as they can, and and it could be a health problem because there's issues like basic needs as going to the bathroom, taking a shower. These people don't have that kind of support. Here, the only ones operating are the volunteers and the society, bringing them food, bringing them clothes. But it could easily become a health problem for the municipality.
1: Nora Soto joining us live from Caracas. Thank you very much. Several hospitals have collapsed in the quakes and medicines are already in short supply. Teresa Bo reports from La Guaira on how there's a fear now of a health crisis.
3: A golf course turned into a military and humanitarian center for those who have lost everything. It's here where international NGOs have partnered with the Venezuelan government to provide much-needed help.
4: Mobile medical unit.
3: Adi Fletcher says healthcare is a major concern.
4: Injuries in particular, I think that chronic health conditions are also a primary concern, especially given that there's a disruption in supply chains at the moment. Unavailability of medicines, so being able to treat those patients, and of course primary health care.
3: Members of the Venezuelan military are also assisting. They say international aid will be crucial in the months ahead.
5: I'm importante

0: It's important that we can have assistance from different places. It's a heroic measure, and we're trying to help with what we have.
1: Millions have been affected by the devastating earthquakes. Many are coming here because they have nowhere to go back to. People are in desperate need and know the situation will become increasingly difficult in the months ahead. Frisar Gonzalez has lost all of his belongings. He's camping here with his family. He says the government of Delcy Rodríguez has failed.
2: When the earthquake happened, there was nothing. Only when the international help, they started to come out. We were on our own. This government is done. They have to go. They have taken us to misery.
1: Many here feel the same way, frustrated by what they say is the lack of government support. But for now, the immediate concern is helping people cope with the aftermath.
3: Humanitarian workers are extremely concerned about the possibility of an outbreak, as there's been reports of diarrhea and other diseases. That's why they're requesting portable toilets. And they also want authorities to organize places like this ones to prevent overcrowding and the spread of disease.
1: Hospitals around the region have also been damaged and yet are now at full capacity.
4: The hospitals have collapsed, and where I come from, it's not even in La Guaira, which could be justified. I came because I wanted to help, but the organization here has not been good.
1: In a country already burdened by years of hardship, the earthquakes have left many with one more loss to carry. Lives forever changed, millions of people forced to begin again. Teresabo, Al Jazeera, La Guaira, Venezuela.
5: Let's return now to some breaking news from Damascus. There's been an explosion near the Central Court Complex, also known as the Palace of Justice. The Syrian state news agency says at least five people have been killed. Obeida Hito joins us now on the line from the scene of the attack in Damascus. Obeida, you have just arrived at the site of this explosion. What can you see?
6: Well, Anna, we've been here for over half an hour now. There has been a very tense security situation. The police as well as military intelligence have been here on the scene creating a security zone around the scene of the attack. It's actually just inside this neighborhood. This big white building is the central courthouse here in Damascus, and the explosion happened in a cafe just around 100 meters away from the main entrance where people coming to take care of business here in the courthouse would enter from. Many of the employees and people who come to the courthouse sit in this cafe. It's a very famous and well-known cafe here in the central part of Damascus. We are right in the heart of the capital, just a few hundred meters away from the entrance to the Hamadiya Market Bazaar, as well as the old Hejaz railway station. This area is usually filled with thousands and thousands of people, cars coming, pedestrians. The cafe is inside the neighborhood behind this building. You can't really see, but from what we initially saw, basically, when we arrived on the scene, was a lot of people gathered around the scene of where this explosion happened. Some visuals have come out from the point of the attack with bodies on the floor. As you mentioned, at least five people have been killed. That's confirmed now by official government sources. That number could go up. There are at least 16 people with injuries, some of them severe. There have been ambulances coming and going. There were also some search dogs here that were looking for any other possible explosives. What security sources are telling us is that a person went into the cafe, placed an IED under a table, and then left, trying actually to reach the courthouse and possibly carry out more attacks. That's not exactly clear yet. We're trying to get more confirmation about the identity of the person, what their intentions are, but it's quite a tense situation here in Damascus. This is the second time since May that this kind of explosion has happened in very sensitive parts of the city. In May, the explosion happened near a building belonging to the Ministry of Defense. But today's explosion has been significantly more deadly. The casualties...

0: are very high and possibly going to increase as the search and rescue operations continue here in Damascus.
1: Yeah, Obeido, we can hear the sirens in the background, and we are seeing some pictures of the scene now, including some of that emergency response. Are they still on the scene looking for survivors?
0: Yes, they are still on the scene, and we've seen some very tense movement. A large group of them ran around into another neighborhood just behind, one street behind where the explosion happened. It's not clear if they're still looking for any possible threats. They are still trying to address the situation with the casualties. There may still be casualties on the scene, but the security situation is quite tense here. They've blocked off these main roads, which is an area that is a main artery for traffic here in the city of Damascus, in the capital. And it gives us an idea about how sensitive the security situation is in the country, even though the government has been making significant efforts to try and address some of these issues and concerns on the international stage. Here in Damascus today, we're feeling the very real threat that still faces Syria in its attempt to get back on its feet.
1: Obeido Hito joining us from the scene of the explosion in Damascus. Thank you.

0: Israel's bombardment of Gaza has caused an unprecedented level of destruction. The UN and World Bank estimate more than $70 billion will be needed over the next decade to help the Strip recover. Human development's been set back by 77 years, while life expectancy has plummeted to just 40 years of age. On day five of our series, Gaza, Promises and Reality, we're looking at the state of reconstruction and what the future holds. The phased rollout of the US President Donald Trump's 20-point plan has ground to a halt. So too has any effort to rebuild Gaza's roads and facilities, despite promises from the Board of Peace. Let's hand over to Hani Mahmoud and the team in Gaza.
1: Thank you and welcome to our special coverage live from Gaza City. It has been 1,000 days since Israel's genocidal war in Gaza began. 1,000 days marked by airstrikes, displacement, loss, and widespread destruction. For the people of Gaza, the humanitarian crisis continues, and for many there is still no clear end in sight. The U.S.-backed Board of Peace was established in January to oversee the implementation of the ceasefire agreement and help steer Gaza reconstruction. The three-phase plan endorsed by the UN Security Council envisioned a gradual Israeli withdrawal, expanded humanitarian access, and the establishment of a Palestinian transitional administration to govern the Strip. But 6 months on, many of those commitments remain unfulfilled, and the gap between the plan and the reality on the ground continues to widen. Nour Oda begins our coverage with this report.
2: Palestinians welcomed the Board of Peace, even though it didn't promise an end to Israeli occupation. It did, however, promise an end to Israeli killing and starvation, as well as a plan for recovery. 6 months on, Palestinians say all of this amounted to nothing, and the evidence is compelling. Instead of withdrawing from Gaza, Israel has expanded its control, demolishing entire communities and occupying more territory.
3: We were at 50%, we moved to 60%, and my directive is to move to first 70%. Let's start with that. Squeeze them from all sides. We will deal with what's left later.
2: Israel's unlawful blockade of Gaza remains in place. Only a third of the 8 trucks that Israel committed to allowing into the Strip each day are entering. The work of aid agencies is severely restricted, and Israel has banned several organizations, including Doctors Without Borders. The entire population of Gaza is now at extreme risk of famine. Nearly 400,000 people still survive on just one meal a day, and 62% of primary health care medications are out of stock. The killings also continue. Israeli forces have killed at least 1,000 Palestinians during the so-called ceasefire, in place since October 2025. Where does this leave the Board of Peace? The body has failed to ensure Israeli compliance. Instead, it's focused on disarmament.

0: arming Palestinian factions without offering any guarantees in return. The board is also out of money. The billions of dollars countries pledged have not arrived, a sign perhaps that there are growing doubts that the board can deliver. Israel is clear, though, on its preferred path forward.
1: So what remains will be ruins. In the end, there will be immigration from there.
0: For Palestinians in Gaza, survival remains the focus, while recovery and freedom increasingly feel like a distant dream. Nour Oudi, Al Jazeera.
2: While headlines maintain it has been crushing the economy, controlling the movement of goods and aid, the UN says human development has been set back by 77 years, and life expectancy has plummeted to just 40 years. For people here, the future feels bleak. To add to that list, before any progress can be made, a great weight needs lifting of Gaza's shoulder. Ibrahim Al-Khalili has been finding out more about this.
3: Gaza is in ruins. Since October 2023, more than 80% of the buildings here have been destroyed. That's an estimated 68 million metric tons of rubble. That's the equivalent of the Great Pyramid of Giza multiplied by 11. Cleanup is underway, but progress has been painfully slow. According to the UN, only about 310,000 tons have been cleared so far, less than 0.5% of the total. At the current pace, clearing and processing all of Gaza's rubble would take more than 140 years. A UN-backed initiative is operating at five.
4: We're not yet there in terms of machinery. We're not yet there in terms of equipment, of capacities. Definitely, while we start with the humanitarian, we're also planning for the early recovery and then reconstruction. And among others, for example, new technologies. And this is where innovation is important, how to reuse the entire volume and how to reuse this material for new construction material in the future.
3: The processed material can be used to reopen roads and improve damaged streets, giving a practical use to debris scattered across the strip.
5: If we talk about the ongoing projects now, we cannot call them projects or project size. It is a kind of emergency projects to save the lives of citizens and to help municipalities provide the minimum of services to citizens.
6: Along with most of Gaza's buildings, much of the heavy machinery needed to clear the rubble has also been destroyed. And that won't change until Israel allows equipment and other materials to enter. Ibrahim Khalili, Al Jazeera, Gaza City, Palestine.
2: We've been discussing the enormous task of rebuilding Gaza and the engineering challenges that lie ahead. To continue the conversation and take a closer look at what reconstruction will require in practical terms, I'm pleased to welcome back engineer Maher Salim, planning engineer from Gaza Municipality.
7: Thank you for joining us once again. Briefly, from the engineering perspective, where should the reconstruction process begin? Especially, many sectors are totally ruined. The first is to approve the reconstruction plan, which was initiated by a number of institutions from the Palestinian Authority and the Association of Municipalities, laying down a large-scale reconstruction plan. This is the first step. Once approved, we should start with the first obstacle, which is the removal of the debris. These debris must be removed from the ruined homes or the streets in order also to provide space for the reconstruction and also recycling them into aggregates. Above all, the restoration and reconstruction of the infrastructure from the water network, sewer network, water treatment plants, and desalination facilities. Also, to start the urban reconstruction plan, including the green and land.

0: landscape areas. According to recent estimates, the reconstruction may cost 50 billion or above. What are the justification of this figure? And also, what are the sectors that must be put as to begin with as a priority? The massive destruction and devastation caused by the Israeli war, more than 140,000 residential units, roads, water networks, infrastructure, more than 19,000 kilometers of road networks totally ruined in Gaza. Also, the amount or the magnitude of destruction to infrastructure is massive. Water network, sewer, even the underground storage tanks or above, in order to reconstruct Gaza Strip urban ecosystem, let alone many factories were also destroyed. And we should revive these facilities in order to rebuild the agrarian sector. Many of the lands are also contaminated, so from water networks of water sewer, also the waste treatment facilities, which are all crucial. Thank you.
1: When the U.S. brokered ceasefire was announced, it was presented as the beginning of a new chapter for Gaza, one that would see hostilities end, humanitarian aid increase, and reconstruction begin. The first phase of the agreement included the exchange of Israeli captives held in Gaza for Palestinian detainees held in Israeli prisons, alongside a partial redeployment of Israeli military and commitments to expand humanitarian access. But many of these promises that were expected to follow have yet to materialize. Aid has remained limited, reconstruction has not begun on a scale envisioned, and negotiations over the next phase remain deadlocked. One of the key issues dividing the two sides is the future of Hamas armed wing and the question of disarmament. Tariq Abu Azoum has this report for us.
2: As Gaza waits to be rebuilt after years of war, one central question has emerged in negotiations for a path forward: the future of Hamas's weapons. For Israel, disarming the group has become a condition for reconstruction and what it calls a new reality in Gaza. For Hamas, however, weapons are tied to a broader political struggle that it says remains unresolved. Between those positions, Palestinians remain divided.
3: Regarding disarmament, we seek the greater good of the Palestinian people. Weapons should be under the authority of a legitimate governing body capable of maintaining law and order, stability, and providing a decent quality of life. Our people have already endured more than enough suffering.
4: We cannot debate the legitimacy of the resistance weapons. As long as the occupation persists, these weapons remain both a right and a means of protection. And occupation first, and then weapons can be discussed.
2: At its core, the debate is about competing visions of security for Gaza. For Israel, security begins with demilitarizing the group. For Hamas, it's linked to ending the conditions that gave rise to armed resistance.
5: I think disarmament is merely a pretext. It is not necessarily linked to stability. When Gaza was under Israeli occupation before 2005, Palestinian factions were manufacturing weapons despite being under their watch, yet Israel was unable to bring the issue of armed resistance to an end.
2: As negotiations continue, the debate over Hamas's weapons is becoming a broader discussion about Gaza's political future.
6: For many Palestinians, the question is no longer simply whether weapons should remain or disappear. It's whether any disarmament arrangement could deliver what Gaza has struggled to secure for decades: lasting stability, political rights, and an end to recurring cycles of war. Tariq Abu Azoum, Al Jazeera, Gaza City, Palestine.
1: That's it from me, Hani Mahmoud, and the team here in Gaza. I'll be back later in the

0: For now, it's back to Doha.
1: Thanks, Hani. Still ahead on Al Jazeera. Israelis protest across the country, demanding accountability 1,000 days on from the October 7th attacks. And two football legends are hoping to postpone full-time being called on their World Cup careers.
2: Thailand's capital, Bangkok, has a severe shortage of ambulances. Volunteers fill the gap.
3: We are just trying to help, that's all.
2: But fights over patients between rival crews sometimes turn deadly.
4: They'll have disputes between them, and that leads to critical delays for the people who need urgent medical attention.
2: 101 East investigates if they're saving lives or endangering them. Bangkok's ambulance volunteers on Al Jazeera.
5: In this world, some children grow up surrounded by family, while others grow up learning how to live without one. Since 2017, your donations have reached orphans with care that protects their dignity. Across 15 countries, Hands for Charity stands beside orphans, offering support that truly changes lives. Sponsor an orphan today and become part of their future.

0: You're watching Al Jazeera, a reminder of our top stories this hour. There's been an explosion near the Central Court Complex, also known as the Palace of Justice in Damascus. The Syrian state news agency says at least five people have been killed. Ukraine's capital has come under a large-scale Russian ballistic missile and drone attack. At least 18 people have been killed. More than 90 others have been injured. Nearly 50,000 people remain unaccounted for a week after back-to-back earthquakes struck Venezuela. Nearly 2,300 people are confirmed to have died. In Israel, protesters are demanding accountability from their government for the October 7th attacks, 1,000 days on. Officials have yet to open a formal independent investigation. On Wednesday, the government missed another deadline to announce an inquiry. Noor Oder is live in Ramallah in the occupied West Bank and joins us now. 1,000 days, Noor, what's the wider public support for the protesters' demands?
1: Well, the Israeli society is very, very polarized. And October 7 and the controversy around responsibility for that attack has polarized it even further. And that is what you see playing out in the street. The protesters have been convening activities since 6:30 in the morning, starting in southern Israel, in those towns that were attacked. And those protests will culminate in a protest in Tel Aviv later on in the evening. And these are considered to be in the anti-Netanyahu camp, so to speak. The supporters of Netanyahu continue to stand by him, support him, and claim that he's the one bringing Israel security, waging wars to ensure that security. The opponents, of course, those protesting today, hold him responsible not just for October 7, but for everything that has happened before and after that, and they want to see him out of government. That doesn't seem to be a slam dunk, if you will, given the fact that there is still solid support for this right-wing government.
0: Yeah, so that's obviously an issue for Benjamin Netanyahu. Of course, the upcoming elections are just in a few months' time, but how does it complicate things then for the wider politicians in his government?
1: Well, the politicians in this government, this is a coalition government, of course, the most right-wing in Israel's history. And what has happened is that they've veered even more to the right, and they've taken a very considerable chunk of the Israeli public with them. According to polls, 80% of new voters, of young Jewish Israeli voters, identify as right-wing. And that's why what you see, according to studies and to polls, is that the competition trying to topple the Netanyahu alliance, if you will, in Israeli politics, comes from the right, because the left wing basically has no chance. Many of them won't even make the threshold, according to polls. So right now, the competition is within the right. Very few differences in the policies that those two camps adopt, except on issues like judicial reform or the judicial coup, according to Netanyahu opponents, and the military conscription. Those supporting Netanyahu want to see an exemption for the ultra-Orthodox. Those opposing Netanyahu say that everybody should enlist and be part of that effort because there is a shortage in the Israeli army.
0: Noor Oder joining us from Ramallah in the West Bank. Thank you. The US and Iran have wrapped up indirect technical talks in Doha. It comes 2 weeks after both countries signed an interim agreement aimed at ending the war. A spokesman for Qatar's foreign ministry says Qatar and Pakistani mediators concluded separate meetings with the US and Iranian negotiators in Doha, with positive progress made on issues related to the Islamabad Memorandum of Understanding, building on the outcomes of the Lake Lucerne summit. The parties agreed to continue discussions over the coming period, with the next meeting to be scheduled at the earliest possible time, following the funeral processions of the former Iranian supreme leader. Meanwhile, Iran has warned of a decisive and rapid response if Washington meddles in the Strait of Hormuz. The uncertainty about the Straits opening in the past few months has paved the way for alternate routes and other ports to take in additional container ships, as Umi Kulsoom Sharif reports from Hamad Port in Qatar.
2: The near closure of the Strait of Hormuz in the past few months has been the centre of global attention because it's affected lives in more ways than one, from food, fuel, fertilisers to industries. While much of the traffic has been stuck, some of it has been diverted and ports in the region have benefited. Some ports like Hamad Port, where south of Doha, where we are, they were seeing some normal shipping activity, and they say they haven't collapsed during the crisis. In fact, ports like this, along with Jabal Ali, Khor, Fakhan and Sohar, have taken in and absorbed the diverting traffic. The port handles container ships, bulk carriers and supply vessels. Now, it operates multiple shipping lines that connect to regional and international hubs like Mediterranean, China and the Gulf. The Qatar Ports Management Company says ports in the country have handled more than 73,000 20-foot equivalent unit, or TEU, in the month of May alone, with a sharp increase from April. TEUs, which is a shipping measurement where one 20-foot container equals one TEU. So basically, overall, port activity has not collapsed during the months of crisis and in some metrics has stood to gain. Umi Kulsoom Sharif, Al Jazeera, Hamad Port, Qatar.
0: To discuss this further, we're joined now by Rob Guice-Penfold, a lecturer in international security at King's College London. He joins us from London. Rob, thanks for your time. As Kulsoom Sharif explained there, some ports are taking other cargo, but there's no replacement, of course, to a full and open strait. So do you think in the meantime we will start to see more countries, more shipping lines, more agents begin to acquiesce to Iran's new protocol for the waterway just to get things moving?
3: Well, first of all, Anna, you're right in the fact that nothing can really compensate for the Strait, including the current state of the Strait of Hormuz. Before the war, there was around 125 ships going through the Strait every day, whereas what we've seen lately is, you know, very much a far smaller number, despite all the US proclamations, despite the memorandum of understanding. It's worth noting here that there were pre-war attempts by the Gulf states and indeed by others to try and diversify their maritime trade routes and indeed to lessen their dependence on the Strait of Hormuz. Those have now been ramped up as the war has ended, for example, through the UAE's Fujairah port, and of course, through the fact that the Saudis have an east-west pipeline along their country going out through Bab al-Mandeb Strait. So that's the status quo in a nutshell, that the Strait of Hormuz is not currently open, that Iran is entrenching itself it's entrenching its control over the Strait. So as we end...

0: towards the end of the memorandum of understanding and whatever new reality it creates, the fact of the matter is that the memorandum of understanding has not lessened Iran's control over the Strait of Hormuz. Far from it, the opposite. Iran has been able to create facts on the ground that seem to make its indefinite control over the Strait a new fact that ensures that shipping companies have no choice but to deal with.
1: Can I ask then who they would be dealing with? How much, we've got about a minute left, I'm very sorry, but how much does a fractured Iranian leadership affect the success of the talks or the ability to actually get an idea of what the waterway and its protocol will be?
0: Well, control over the Strait of Hormuz is a non-negotiable for the Iranian leadership. This is one of the few issues that they actually do agree on. So it's unlikely that, regardless of who holds the power in a post-war Iran, that will change things too much. Iran has actually set up a mechanism for it to exercise control over the Strait of Hormuz. It's turned it into a bureaucratic issue in terms of the files and forms that shipping companies have to fill in. So unless the US can come to a deal with Iran, there is no military solution here. Unless the US can come to a deal with Iran, which forces them or encourages them to yield on the Strait of Hormuz, giving it back to the international community, that will be the new status quo, one where Iran calls the shots over the Strait of Hormuz. A huge win for Iran, something, of course, they did not have before the conflict began.
1: Indeed. Rob Guise-Penfold joining us from London. Thank you very much for your time. The United States is gearing up to celebrate a significant milestone on the 4th of July, the 250th anniversary of the Declaration of Independence. It's brought renewed focus on the country's founding ideas, including the Constitution's opening words, "We the people." Paddy Culhane has more.
2: The US Constitution, so important that take a look at this portrait that hangs in the house side of the US Capitol, the signing of the Constitution. It starts, "We the people," at the time, revolutionary. It says the power doesn't come from a king, doesn't come from the government, it comes from the people. What's very interesting is what was supposed to come after "We the people." It was written originally to say, "We the people of the state of New Hampshire, the people of Massachusetts," going on down from north to south for all the different states. But then it went to the Style Committee, and the five members of the Style Committee were Federalists. Basically, at the time, there was a debate between whether or not the federal government should have the majority of the power or the states should. So it was written as, "We the people of these states," and then when the Style Committee went, it went to Federalist, and they changed it to, "We the people of the United States," setting the tone for what would follow for the next 250 years.
1: Sun is here now with the latest World Cup news.
3: Thank you, Anna. It was a victory 2 decades in the making for the United States. The co-hosts finally able to celebrate a win in the knockout rounds. Action from that game is on its way.
4: USA! USA!
5: After many decades in the field of mediation and negotiation and peace building, people often ask me, "Are you an optimist still, or are you a pessimist?" And I like to answer, actually, I'm a possibilist. I've seen the impossible become possible. I believe in the possibility of peace.
6: Making Peace, The Possibilist, on Al Jazeera.
7: The biggest FIFA World Cup in history is at the knockout stage. As the goals fly in and the race for the golden boot hots up, 32 teams remain, but every match is now do or die as nations chase football's ultimate prize. With reporters across Mexico, Canada, the United States,
8: progress through to the knockout round
7: and beyond.
9: Who's your favourite French player?
7: Al Jazeera brings you the biggest stories
9: about us
7: as they unfold. Follow the World Cup on Al Jazeera.

It is Tillman, and it's in! If this stadium had a roof, it would have just lifted off. Two attempts on target from the United.

0: United States of America. Two goals as a result.
1: Hello, Sana Hammoush. A breakthrough win for the United States. Home fans are celebrating their first victory in a World Cup knockout match since 2002. Belgium scored the latest goal in World Cup history to end Senegal's hopes. And why England will need a head for heights if they're to stay in the tournament. Co-host United States have booked their spot in the round of 16. They defeated Bosnia-Herzegovina 2-0. US striker Florin Balogun became the first player to score and be shown a red card in a knockout game since Zinedine Zidane was sent off in the 2006 final. It means Balogun will be suspended for his team's next game against Belgium. Malik Tillman free kick wrapped up the victory. It's the first time the US have beaten a European team in 5 years.
2: Really special for the group. You fight and dream of playing in moments like this in your career. And to be able to share that with guys that I've grown up with, guys that I've played with for a long time now, shows the development and the maturity of the team. So, yeah.
1: Home fans were able to celebrate a first World Cup knockout win for the US since 2002. Their team have now made it to the same stage of the tournament they reached when the US last hosted the World Cup in 1994.
3: One man down, that was a red card. It was a little hard, but hey, the boys came out and they got the job done.
4: The World Cup is an indescribable experience, and having it in the United States is a blessing.
5: It's amazing. I've been waiting my whole life for the World Cup to be here. Every day I've been happy that we're still in it.
6: I thought when I was screaming that I was gonna pass out. Like, I was so excited. I mean, I cannot believe it. It's amazing. We were just talking how lucky we are to live so close, to see the US win. I mean, it's on a beautiful day like today. I'm so happy.
1: Well, Harry Kane rescued England as they beat DR Congo 2-1 in Atlanta. The captain scored both goals in their comeback victory to move within one of Lionel Messi and Kylian Mbappe in the race for the Golden Boot.
7: Gordon picks up on it now for England. Mutsami getting a toe in. Harry Kane. It's Kane! Oh, wow! Oh, wow! That is so good from Harry Kane. England lead in Atlanta, and their captain has dug him out of a hole.
1: Well, England's reward for that win is a last 16 tie against Mexico, but history suggests it will be a tough task. The game will be in Mexico City at the Azteca Stadium, which has become a bit of a fortress for the co-hosts. Well, Mexico has never lost a World Cup game at the Azteca, and there have been 10 of them, 8 wins, 2 draws and no defeats. They have only ever lost 2 competitive games in the 60 years since it was opened. They have won 70 of their 89 competitive matches there. Well, perhaps the altitude has a lot to do with it. The stadium is more than 2,000 metres above the sea level, and with 80,000 fans, it's one of the most intimidating atmospheres in football.
8: Mexico, in Mexico, is as big as it gets, maybe in the World Cup. The atmosphere is going to be incredible. It's going to be tough for many different reasons. But ultimately, this is, you know, if you want to be world champions, you have to go through tough games. And, you know, two good teams, Mexico at home. So we have to be ready.
1: Well, the game is on at 1 a.m. in England, but their coach, Thomas Tuchel, has urged parents to let their kids stay up to watch.
9: Write an excuse for school and let them watch football. Come on, there's so much school to go to, but World Cup is every 4 years. Let them watch. There will be a big, big match, and we need the support of everyone, and especially of the children. It is maybe one of the most beautiful fixtures, most exciting fixtures than you can have. You play against Mexico in the Azteca, and there will be a lot of obstacles waiting for us. Not to mention, like, the altitude will be, of course, a big disadvantage because we cannot physically adapt to it in 4 days. It's just impossible. So, and more obstacles will maybe come. So, but we are ready for that. We need it. Maybe we have the ideal platform now to genuinely believe that we are ready for that.
1: Well, a history-making goal ended Senegal's hopes. Senegal had built up a 2-0 lead against Belgium in Seattle. Belgium's comeback began with just 4 minutes of normal time remaining. Two late goals forced the game into extra time. A controversial penalty decision in the final seconds went Belgium's way. Yuri Tielemans took the chance to score the latest ever World Cup goal. More major tournament heartbreak for Senegal. In January, they beat Morocco in the Africa Cup of Nations final, but were later stripped of the title.
10: It's not easy to lose a match like this, especially when we had it in the bag. Unfortunately, it slipped away from us. But that's football. It's cruel and it's certainly not easy. Still, we have to accept it, even though it's hard, and move forward. It really isn't easy, not for me and not for the players, because we truly wanted to qualify our country for the round of 16, but sadly, that didn't happen. Now we have to move on.
1: So just 5 out of 10 African teams are left in the draw. Morocco are the only side from the continent already through to the last 16. They'll be taking on co-host Canada in Houston. There are 3 more games coming up on Thursday, including Portugal versus Croatia. Well, the early game on Thursday sees Spain take on Austria in Los Angeles. Spain are the European champions and were many people's favourites heading into the World Cup. But their coach says co-host Mexico should now be seen as contenders for the trophy. Mexico have won all 4 of their games so far.
11: Mexico are having an exceptional tournament and there are more and more reasons for them to be seen as favourites. We didn't see them that way before the finals began, but now it seems they can beat anyone. They have the support of their fans and they're having a fantastic World Cup.
1: And we finally discovered something that can stop Lionel Messi. Even he couldn't sidestep airport security in Miami. No golden boot in Messi's carry-on bag just yet. His Argentina team are building up to the last 32 game against Cape Verde. Well, we'll leave you with shots of Pelé's Brazil shirt from the 1958 World Cup final, which is up for auction. That's the match where Brazil beat Sweden to win the first of their 5 titles. Bidding has already passed $1 million. And we'll have more World Cup coverage throughout the day as the knockout stages continue. 6 places in the last 16 still up for grabs. The latest news headlines are coming up with my colleague Riley. Stay with us here on Al Jazeera.
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13: Just a few days after the official signing of a memorandum of understanding between Iran and the United States, Tehran announced that it closes the Strait of Hormuz once again.
12: With detailed coverage.
14: A ceasefire appears to be taking hold, but it has followed a very brutal and bloody couple of days for this city and the surrounding towns and villages.
12: From the heart of the story.
15: The full economic impact of the war has yet to be assessed, but officials believe it will contract by up to 10%.
16: Welcome to Siberia.
17: Once hailed as salvation, has technology instead ensnared us in fear?
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17: Apocalypse maybe unravels how online hopes and fears shape our existence.
19: The utility of the information that you're receiving becomes smaller and smaller.
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17: Okay, Doomer, on Al Jazeera.
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Hello, I'm Riley Carlson, and this is Al Jazeera live from Doha. Here's what's coming up. A powerful explosion rips through a cafe in the heart of the Syrian capital, killing at least 5 people. The cause of the blast is unclear. Hope in Venezuela.

0: in Kyiv as Russia promises to keep up the pressure. Indigenous communities, descendants of enslaved people, and generations of immigrants. We look at how diversity has shaped the United States. And the latest goal in World Cup history puts Senegal out of the tournament. An explosion has rocked the Syrian capital, Damascus, near the central court complex, also known as the Palace of Justice. According to initial reports, the explosion took place inside a cafe. The Syrian state news agency says at least five people have been killed. There's now a heavy security presence in the area. Al Jazeera's Obeida Hito joins us now live from the scene of that attack in Damascus. Obeida, what are you seeing and hearing on the ground there right now?
1: Things have definitely calmed down since we last spoke. The security cordon that was established around the courthouse and in the streets immediately adjacent to where this attack happened are now under control. But this is what's left of the scene of the attack. You see this group of gentlemen that are standing there. They're standing at the door to the cafe where this IED was planted. At least five people were killed. That's according to official sources, the Ministry of Health. We also just heard from the governor of Damascus, Maher al-Idilbi, a short while ago, speaking on the steps of the courthouse. He said that the investigation into how all of this happened and what the intentions of the attacker were and the identity of the attacker are ongoing. He did confirm that an IED was planted in the cafe, and then an assailant was pursued and captured. At least one was captured. The way I understood it, there is an ongoing security situation. However, it's not clear if they're looking for more security threats or not. The damage is quite significant near the cafe, but the courthouse, which is just around 100 meters away, wasn't damaged at all. This is an area in Damascus that is very densely populated throughout the day. It is a main part of the city. The courthouse has thousands and thousands of people coming to it on a day-to-day basis. In this spot where I'm standing, you usually wouldn't be able to stand like this. There are cars moving and pedestrians. Many of the workers in the courthouse and people coming to the courthouse sit in this cafe here that was attacked. Unfortunately, today's attack was quite deadly. At least 16 people were also injured, some of them with severe injuries. The situation continues to develop here, and we're waiting to get more details about who carried out this attack, possibly, and what their intentions might be.
0: So, Obeida, obviously this is a concern for authorities as they go about the investigation, but how big of a concern is this for people in Damascus? What is the security situation like in general in the city right now?
1: Well, the situation in the city of Damascus is quite calm and safe for the most part. This is the second attack of it, but today's casualties are much higher, and I believe that's due to the area that was targeted, a place that has thousands and thousands of people in it any hour throughout the day here in Damascus. The people here in the area seem pretty calm, but we heard from the governor who said that people, or I should say bad actors, he called them, are trying to destabilize Syria. Every time he said that Syria was actually looking like it was moving in the right direction, making positive developments economically, politically, or socially, bad actors were trying to destabilize the situation here. He wouldn't give any direct answer as to whether this could be related to a possible terrorist attack, possibly with linked to Daesh or any other kind of terror group. He wouldn't confirm it was also related to any former regime affiliate. But he said that the Ministry of Interior was going to continue investigating and actually give some more information in the coming hours.
0: Okay, Al Jazeera's Obeida Hito reporting live for us from Damascus. Obeida, thank you. More than a week after back-to-back earthquakes struck Venezuela, there is still some hope. Hundreds of rescue workers have freed a survivor who spent 8 days trapped under the rubble of a destroyed building in La Guaira, the hardest hit state.

0: Hernan Alberto Gil was trapped some 9 meters underground when he was located more than 100 hours ago. Teams from Chile, Costa Rica, El Salvador, Mexico, Portugal, and the U.S. have all been working together, racing against time to try to rescue him. There are still nearly 50,000 people who are still unaccounted for, and the likelihood of finding people alive is diminishing every hour. More than 2,200 people have been confirmed dead. Volunteers say that Venezuela lacks the equipment needed for a disaster of this magnitude and that it's forcing some people to dig with their bare hands. Norris Soto joins us now live from the capital, Caracas. Norris, this rescue has to be a very small bit of welcome good news because, as we mentioned, that window to find people alive is closing very quickly. What are you hearing from people there and from rescue workers as the searches continue?
1: Well, this is a very surprising news because minutes ago we were talking about how in Caracas the rescue missions have officially ended. They are just the rescue teams and the local authorities are just working to recover bodies from under the rubble. And hearing that after 8 days a person was rescued alive, it's a renewing hope for people that has a relative. But basically in La Guaira, which we've heard also that in many buildings, there's a possibility that people are still alive. And that's why you see all rescue teams, all the international rescue teams have fled to La Guaira to try and help as many people as they can. Even though that the window, that the 72 hours window is long past, the window to retrieve, to recover, survivors has long passed. There's still hope to find new survivors amid this crisis and under the rubble.
0: Yeah, perhaps crucially that he was located a few days ago, Norris, in that rescue. I want to ask you now about where the help and the aid turns, given that a lot of these rescue operations are becoming recovery efforts. What do people urgently need at this point in Venezuela, a week on from the earthquakes?
1: Well, the needs are very different depending on when you are. If you are in the state of La Guaira, what the people are asking the most is machinery, having machinery to continue to remove the rubble. As we know, at least 300 buildings collapsed in La Guaira. So, and there are so many buildings that the help or the rescue teams haven't been able to access to the amount or the state of the collapse of the roads and of the buildings. So they are asking for machinery and they are asking for supplies for the rescuers, like water, food, energetic beverages, etc. But if you look at the situation in Caracas, we're talking about something else entirely different, because here what the people need is help for the refugees, for the ones who lost their homes because of the total collapse of the building, or either because the structure of their homes were so severely damaged that are basically inhabitable. So the needs are much different or radically different between the capital and the state of La Guaira.
0: Okay. Al Jazeera's Norris Soto reporting live for us from Caracas. Norris, thank you. Ukraine's capital has been facing a large-scale Russian missile and drone attack. Thousands of people have been sheltering in metros and in bunkers. At least 5 districts of Kyiv have been targeted. Dnipro and Poltava in eastern Ukraine have also come under Russian fire. Moscow says it's launching long-range, high-precision weapons from air, land, and sea. Desperate rescue efforts are underway in Ukraine. At least 20 people have been killed and more than 90 others injured. Emergency crews have been pulling victims from beneath the rubble. Others are battling fires at homes and at warehouses.
2: It was terrifying. I was afraid I wouldn't be able to protect my son. My legs were shaking. My hands were shaking. There were so many people and everyone was trying to save themselves. I truly thought I was going to die.
3: This was the first time I'd ever been so close to this kind of danger. When missiles had been flying before, they were never this close. They landed behind us or somewhere else in the district, but they'd never struck right at our building. I'll remember this for the rest of my life.
4: We stay awake all night, going to the bomb shelter instead of sleeping. It's hard. I'm a veteran with disabilities. It hit us directly. My spirits are low. I'm depressed.
0: Ukrainian President Volodymyr Zelensky says support packages are reaching Ukraine too slowly. Visiting a damaged site in Kyiv, he told journalists that more needs to be done to stop Russia and to speed up weapons shipments to Kyiv.
5: We don't need, you know, too much words. You see what does it mean when the packages come to Ukraine slowly. This is a big problem, but these people lost not only their apartments. This is a problem to lose your home, your house. They lost their children, their families, their life. And I think this is the problem, not the problem how to push missiles quickly.
0: Audrey McAlpine has more from one of the sites targeted in the capital, Kyiv.
6: This is what it looks like when a Russian missile crashes into an apartment building. And it's just one of 20 sites around Kyiv that was hit in the latest Russian attack. Underneath the rubble, there's still believed to be over a dozen people, among them a 15-year-old girl. Now, those rescue efforts are ongoing. The casualty numbers across the city continuing to rise in one of the largest ever Russian attacks here in the capital, of around 500 drones and over 70 missiles. Now, people were expecting this attack since Tuesday when city officials issued a warning. And for that reason, many people were taking shelter in the city's subways. Record counts showing over 50,000 people sheltering, among them 5,000 children. We spoke with some of the people who live in these apartments, some saying that they were at family houses in the countryside in anticipation of this attack. But still, of course, nobody ever expects that it will happen to them in their own neighborhood. Now, President Zelensky returning from a trip to Ireland in response, to this attack. And this comes just about a week before the president will be visiting the NATO summit, where he'll be asking his allies for more air defense, the kind of air defense that he says can prevent against future attacks like this one. Audrey McAlpine, Al Jazeera, Kyiv.
0: Russia says those attacks are in response to a series of Ukrainian strikes deep inside its territory. Russian media report Ukraine has targeted energy facilities, military sites, and airports in several regions. One of Ukraine's targets was an oil refinery in the Russian city of Ufa. The site is more than 1,300 kilometers from the front line. Russia says it will continue to increase pressure on Ukraine. Kremlin spokesperson Dmitry Peskov says the EU needs to change its security strategy.
4: It is beyond doubt that as the European Union has been establishing its defense identity, it has embarked upon a path of militarization and, in fact, is devoting itself to confrontation with the Russian Federation. Of course, we cannot turn a blind eye to this, and naturally, this factor exacerbates the already high tensions of the European continent. This factor compels us to plan additional measures to ensure our own security.
0: Yulia Shapovalova has more from Moscow.
7: Well, as we've just heard, according to Kremlin spokesman Dmitry Peskov, Russia will continue to increase pressure on Kyiv in order to achieve its goals, the goals Russia hasn't been able to achieve for 4.5 years, while the Russian Ministry of Defense continues to say that it always targets Ukraine's military industrial infrastructure, that they haven't commented on civilian casualties there or on destruction of residential buildings there. And actually, they never do comment on things like that. And earlier today, they also reported that the Russian air defenses had destroyed 329 Ukrainian drones over more than 20 Russian regions overnight. And there have been several dead and injured people there. Ukrainian drones targeted an oil refinery in the Nizhny Novgorod region, targeting, hitting the Lukoil energy company, the refinery there, and actually no doubt that this attack will negatively affect fuel supplies intended for Moscow and other cities in central Russia. And these attacks systematically knock out Russia's energy infrastructure. And we know that oil refining in Russia fell to several-year low in June.
0: Still to come here on Al Jazeera, Israelis protest across the country demanding accountability 1,000 days after the October 7th attacks.
8: I'm Catherine Soy in Bunia in the Democratic Republic of Congo. I'm reporting from the heart of the Ebola crisis. But some people here don't believe the disease even exists. I'll tell you why and what's being done about it.
9: A poisonous secret in France's colonial past. The widespread illegal use of chemical weapons during the Algerian War of Independence.
10: En fait, je veux dire, c'était la mode empirique, artisanale. On en cramait un maximum pour être sûr de l'effet.
9: Algeria, Toxic Colonization. Episode 1, The Silent Caves, on Al Jazeera.
11: A dangerous but vital mission. Firefighters providing people with a very basic need, drinking water.
12: The family the church protects lives here behind this green door. Their privacy, we have agreed to meet them here.
13: It's taking so long, but we just have to keep going.
14: They have traveled from countries all over Europe, hoping for one thing, and that's an immediate ceasefire.
12: While Europe is heating up twice as fast as the rest of the planet, nobody seems to be really prepared.

0: Hello again, you're watching Al Jazeera. Here's a reminder of our top stories this hour. The Syrian state news agency says at least four people have been killed after an explosion in central Damascus. According to initial reports, the explosion took place inside a cafe. Ukraine's capital is facing an ongoing Russian ballistic missile and drone attack. These were the scenes in Kyiv overnight. At least 18 people have been killed. Nearly 50,000 people remain unaccounted for a week after back-to-back earthquakes struck Venezuela. At least 2,295 people are confirmed dead. Many survivors are living in crowded shelters or outside with little access to clean water and sanitation. In Israel, protesters are demanding accountability from their government for the October 7th attacks 1,000 days later. Officials have yet to open a formal independent investigation. On Wednesday, the government missed another deadline to announce an inquiry. Several marches and memorial events are planned throughout Israel. The UN says human development in Gaza has been set back by 77 years after Israel's genocidal war. Life expectancy has plummeted to just 40 years. To add to that list, before any progress can be made, a great weight needs lifting off Gaza's shoulders. Ibrahim Al-Khalili reports from Gaza City on the slow pace of rubble removal.
1: Gaza is in ruins. Since October 2023, more than 80% of the buildings here have been destroyed. That's an estimated 68 million metric tons of rubble. That's the equivalent of the Great Pyramid of Giza multiplied by 11. Cleanup is underway, but progress has been painfully slow. According to the UN, only about 310,000 tons have been cleared so far, less than 0.5% of the total. At the current pace, clearing and processing all of Gaza's rubble would take more than 140 years. A UN-backed initiative is operating at five sites across Gaza. There, debris is collected, sorted, and processed into reusable material. But scaling up is a major challenge.
2: We're not yet there in terms of machinery. We're not yet there in terms of equipment, of capacities. Definitely, while we start with the humanitarian, we're also planning for the early recovery and then reconstruction. And among others, for example, new technologies. And this is where innovation is important, how to reuse the entire volume and how to reuse this material for new construction material in the future.
1: The processed material can be used to reopen roads and improve damaged streets, giving a practical use to debris scattered across the strip.
3: If we talk about the ongoing projects now, we cannot call them projects or project size. It is a kind of emergency projects to save the lives of citizens and to help municipalities provide the minimum of services to citizens.
4: Along with most of Gaza's buildings, much of the heavy machinery needed to clear the rubble has also been destroyed. And that won't change until Israel allows equipment and other materials to enter. Ibrahim Khalili, Al Jazeera, Gaza City, Palestine.
0: The mayor of Gaza City has told Al Jazeera that the large amounts of rubble in Gaza are making it even more difficult for Palestinians to rebuild their homes. He spoke to Hani Mahmoud in Gaza City.
5: The size and the quantities of rubble and debris is very huge, and it's estimated as millions of tons all around the Gaza Strip cities. However, we started from day one removing any debris, any rubble that is closing the roads. And this was very, very important in order to allow for emergency vehicles, for municipality vehicles, for everybody to move around, and even for people to reach their facilities and their premises. Now the challenge is to remove the what is left from the buildings, public buildings maybe to start with, and then the private buildings and the commercial buildings as well. There's a lot of effort coming and going on with the help of several UN and NGO organizations, but the amount of effort is still beyond whatever is required. It's still in short supply, and but there is a good advancement in this situation. But people are demanding more and more. They want to go back to their homes. They want to go back to their facilities. They want to start their life. So a lot of effort is required in this regard.
0: Israeli settlers have continued attacking Palestinians across the occupied West Bank. The assaults took place in Nablus, Ramallah, and other locations. The attacks included raids on villages, sabotaging of land, and the seizure of a house, along with arrests and demolition orders from the Israeli military. Palestinian officials say Israeli violence has killed more than 1,100 people in the occupied West Bank since October 7th of 2023. Nearly 440 people have died in the Ebola outbreak in Democratic Republic of Congo. Health workers are also battling fear, rumors, and deep mistrust. Catherine Soy reports from Bunia.
6: In Bunia, as in other areas affected by Ebola, rumors are spreading faster than facts. These public transport operators say they're doing their part by urging passengers to protect themselves. Joshua Obima is a university student studying medicine. He says he came here to help spread the safety message.
7: We are sensitizing people using public transport to respect the measures that have been put in place.
6: Chirak Kapanga is a local taxi driver.
8: Even now, there are people who don't believe. Many don't think this is real. That's why we must keep talking to everyone through whatever means.
6: The government has gone all out to make sure the messaging reaches every village, every home, and every person.
9: Such billboards are spread across the city. People are being educated on the symptoms, on how to prevent getting the disease, on where to go when you fall sick. The message here is quite clear. If you stay home sick, you'll die.
6: Mistrust is making the disease harder to control. Treatment centers have been attacked, along with health workers. Some believe the disease was brought in by outsiders to make a profit. And that's exactly what this radio program is trying to address. The host has invited an Ebola survivor to share his experience.
10: People say doctors are killing people, but the doctors are dying too.

0: where I was treated, two nurses died.
1: This is not the first Ebola outbreak in the DRC. There have been 17 since 1976. But every time the virus returns, the same distrust and suspicion hampers an already difficult response. Catherine Soy, Al Jazeera, Bunia, DRC.
2: The United States is gearing up to celebrate a significant milestone on July 4th, the 250th anniversary of the Declaration of Independence. Over the last 2.5 centuries, indigenous communities, enslaved Africans, and generations of immigrants have helped build the U.S. into what it is today. Heidi Jo Castro reports from New York's Queens neighborhood, one of the most diverse in the country.
3: This was my great-grandfather's passport.
4: Anthony Serbone's great-grandfather arrived from Italy in 1936. He worked for the railroad, and 2 generations later, Serbone's parents opened an Italian restaurant in Queens, New York. Serbone still runs it with his son and mother.
3: I'm here as a testament to this country, giving everybody an opportunity, but you gotta work, you gotta keep your head down.
4: The family's old recipes haven't changed much over the years, but the neighborhood outside their door has.
5: Like the rest of the country, the 280 square kilometers of Queens, New York was mostly white Europeans and their descendants until that began to change in 1965 when the U.S. opened its doors to more people from more nations. That set the course for Queens to become what it is today. Nearly half of the population here is foreign-born and more than 160 languages are spoken.
4: Roque Tomé came from Mexico as a child. He sold flowers on the streets before joining his brother's auto shop when he was just 17.
6: Our parents taught us to work and make sacrifices. This country is special. It makes us proud.
4: A few streets over is the Queens Chinatown, where Katrina Bryant and Devin Chung teach Kung Fu. Both are from families with blended roots.
7: My father's lineage is, he's been in America since America was created, and my mom only is 2 generations down. They would never have been able to meet if it wasn't for America.
8: 250 years on the backs of immigrants and immigrant struggle. Everything, culture, tradition, working styles, working habits, everything, the stuff that we wear, this here was brought from immigrants.
5: Not everyone came to this land by choice. During its first century, America's economic might was powered by the blood and labor of enslaved Africans who survived 10 generations of bondage before their emancipation.
4: This Juneteenth celebration in Queens is about the triumph of African Americans over that struggle. Linda Smith Harris's great-great-great-grandmother was enslaved in South Carolina.
9: She was literally executed. I don't know the circumstances or the story, but her offspring and all the people that came from her line still managed to thrive and survive.
4: Smith Harris is a psychiatrist. She says America is similar to her patients, still trying to cope with the wounds of collective trauma.
9: How do we overcome the suffering and not make that the only story about ourselves?
4: What is the story of America?
3: It's just that tension and fear, fear of the unknown, of why people use chopsticks, why people pray, why people bow. And you have to learn that.
4: A story its people tell in many languages.
10: Yo soy americano.
8: 我是美国人.
7: I am American.
5: All thrown into one big pot of diverse ingredients, not always melting, but at least mixed in the same soup that is America. Heidi Jo Castro, Al Jazeera, Queens, New York.
2: World Cup co-hosts, the USA, have booked their spot in the round of 16. They beat Bosnia-Herzegovina 2-0 in San Francisco. U.S. striker Folarin Balogun scored his 3rd goal of the tournament, but was then sent off for a dangerous tackle. That means he will miss their next game against Belgium. Home fans were able to celebrate a first World Cup knockout win for the U.S. since 2002. Their team have now made it to the same stage of the tournament that they reached when the U.S. last hosted a World Cup in 1994.
11: USA! USA! One man down, that was a red card, it was a little hard, but

0: the boys came out and they got the job done.
1: The World Cup is an indescribable experience, and having it in the United States is a blessing.
2: It's amazing. I've been waiting my whole life for the World Cup to be here. Every day I've been happy that we're still in it.
3: I thought when I was screaming that I was gonna pass out. Like, I was so excited. I mean, I cannot believe it. It's amazing. We were just talking how lucky we are to live so close, to see the U.S. win. I mean, it's on a beautiful day like today. I'm so happy.
4: Belgium produced a stunning fight back to beat Senegal 3-2. They were two goals down with 4 minutes left, but scored twice to force extra time. In the final minute, Belgium were awarded a penalty thanks to the video-assisted referee, and captain Yuri Tielemans scored to send them through. England captain Harry Kane scored twice in a comeback win over DR Congo. That takes his tally to 5 goals for the tournament. And in the competition for the top scorer's golden boot, that double strike from Kane has moved him to within 1 goal of Lionel Messi and Kylian Mbappe. Two of football's all-time greats will face each other later on this Thursday. Cristiano Ronaldo and Luka Modric will meet in the contest coming up between Portugal and Croatia. There's more World Cup news on our website at aljazeera.com, and there's more news here after Algeria, toxic colonization. Stay with us.

0: there are 70 battalion teams, plus 26 teams, plus 12, plus 11.
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0: At the Special Weapons Battery, three teams, plus four teams, plus seven, plus

0: chlorocéazote, 30 grammes d'EDM, 20 grammes de perchlorate d'ammonium.
1: The documents were precise, but technical. Agents, quantities, color codes, few could explain them. Claude Lefebvre, a retired French Army chemical defense expert, agreed to speak.
0: Imaginez le volume que ça.
2: Alors, le CN2D, vous avez un mélange de dérivés arséniers, qui est la dancite, et un dérivé cyanuré, qui est la chloroacétophénone. 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
1: The archives had revealed the weapon. However, the documents only told part of the story. In Algeria's mountains, survivors look back on the war, on the families who suffered, and the lives lost. Because the weapon was only the beginning. The real story is what it left behind. So the question remains, what is the true human cost?
3: A poisonous secret in France's colonial past, the widespread illegal use of chemical weapons during the Algerian War of Independence.
2: En fait, je vais vous dire, c'était la mode empirique, artisanale. On en cramait un maximum pour être sûr de l'effet.
3: Algeria, Toxic Colonization, Episode 2, Scarred Legacy, on Al Jazeera.
4: Hearing the facts.
5: Doctors here are calling for a humanitarian pause of at least 3 days to allow medical supplies into La Paz.
4: Reporting from the action.
6: These drone incursions can no longer be seen as isolated incidents.
4: Understanding the reality.
7: Kenyan women are learning more about what it means to have children, examining and questioning.
4: With the latest global news and insightful documentaries, Al Jazeera's teams across the world bring you closer to the heart of the story.
8: In Minnesota, when the U.S. Immigration and Customs Enforcement Agency start targeting Native Americans,
9: we're citizens, get your ID.
8: An indigenous lawyer channels generational resistance into a fight for justice.
10: You can't do what ICE is doing and get away with it. ICE has to pay.
11: They will not win.
12: They will not win.
8: Witness Native Americans resisting ICE on Al Jazeera.
13: This is a man who feels vindicated by the voters. He plans to change America, but it's not clear if all his plans will survive legal challenges.
14: High-profile briefing here in the halls of Congress. This was to inform 100 senators behind closed doors about the military operation in Venezuela.
13: The last country facing US tariffs is China. But for the moment, what was described by one US financial newspaper as the dumbest trade war in history appears to be on hold.

0: Hello, I'm Anna Burns-Francis. It's 15 GMT and you're watching Al Jazeera live from Doha. Coming up this news hour. An explosive device goes off in the heart of the Syrian capital. At least six people have been killed and many others are injured. Alive after 8 days, international rescue teams save a man trapped under earthquake rubble in Venezuela. Under pressure 1,000 days after the October 7th attacks, protesters in Israel renew demands for accountability and an inquiry. Russia's biggest attack on Kyiv, Moscow says it's retaliating against Ukrainian attacks on its energy facilities.
1: I'm Alex Marquardt from Washington, D.C. In 250 years of independence, the U.S. has built the world's largest economy and led global innovation. It's the country that put a man on the moon, gave the world the internet, and created the microchip.

0: the U.S. can hold on to that lead.
1: A bomb has exploded in the Syrian capital of Damascus, killing at least six people and injuring 22 others. It happened near the central court complex, also known as the Palace of Justice. The explosive device was planted inside a cafe, and videos show bodies scattered on the floor. There's now a heavy security presence in the area. Let's go live now to Obeida Hito, who joins us from the scene of the attack in Damascus. Obeida, what can you see from the cordon where you are?
2: Well, Anna, I am now as close as I've gotten to the scene of this attack, and you can see how narrow this street is. This is the door of the cafe where the explosive device was planted. The stores around the cafe haven't been damaged, which tells me that the explosive device was placed very far into this cafe. You can see on the ground there, there's still fresh blood. You can actually smell that stench of this fresh blood. As you mentioned, six people killed and 22 injured so far, and those numbers have continuously gone up since we first spoke several hours ago when this attack initially happened. This cafe would normally be filled with many, many people. It's extremely close to the courthouse, but there was no damage to the courthouse. Many of the lawyers, employees in the courthouse, and even people coming to take care of business here in the capital of Damascus at the main courthouse here, actually come and sit in this cafe. I've sat in this cafe in the last several months, but this is a huge blow to the efforts that the government in Damascus has been making to try and establish security and safety. This is the second time this kind of attack has happened in Damascus since May. In May, the attack happened very close to a building belonging to the Ministry of Defense. We heard from the governor on the steps of the courthouse a little while ago. He said that investigations were ongoing. He did confirm that the IED was placed inside the cafe, and then the assailant left. He was then actually captured. It's not clear if there was anybody else involved. There haven't been any claims of the attack. The government wouldn't give us any information about who they think carried out this kind of attack, but the governor did say that many bad actors are trying to basically sour the atmosphere here in Damascus and in the country, especially around the world, as the government tries to carry out a strong push diplomatically to get recognition and support from the international community in the fight against terror, reconstruction efforts. They announced yesterday, actually, the completion of the parliamentary members, and the governor said that while they're making these advances in trying to bring security to Syria, these bad actors are trying to ruin that by carrying out these kinds of attacks. More information is expected from the government, but definitely an attack that rocked the capital here in Damascus.
1: Obeida Hito joining us live from the scene of the attack in Damascus. Thank you. International teams have rescued a man from the rubble of a Venezuelan parking garage 8 days after it collapsed in two earthquakes. Guard Hernan Alberto Gil was pulled out alive, after a four-day operation to free him from beneath 9 metres of concrete. Teams from Chile, Costa Rica, El Salvador, Mexico, Portugal and the United States joined the efforts to rescue him. This video, released by Chilean authorities, shows the rubble Hernan was trapped in for more than a week. Rescuers were able to reach him through specialist cameras and provide food and water through specialist feeding tubes.
3: I've already seen a little ray of light in the darkness. Despite everything we are going through here in Venezuela, with so many human losses, now I feel calmer, my faith intact, and grateful to God because he kept him alive. In the guardhouse where he works, there was a desk and he managed to hide underneath it.
1: As emergency teams risk their lives searching for survivors,

0: And the bodies of those killed, Venezuela has been rattled by more than 700 aftershocks.
1: Vamos, vamos, vamos, vamos!
0: Costa Rican emergency workers scrambled from the rubble of a severely damaged building in Playa Grande after alarms were activated. Advanced technology used by search teams can detect movement of a building that may be at risk of total collapse. Venezuelan officials say nearly 2,300 people have been killed by the two earthquakes last week. Nearly 50,000 people are still unaccounted for as international search teams operate across the country looking for survivors and bodies. Let's go live now to Zain Bazravi, who joins us from La Guaira, the hardest hit state. Zain, thousands of people have been displaced by this disaster. How is that being managed, the shelter and the resources that people need?
2: Well, at the moment, those efforts are about to shift into real focus as we move away from rescue and recovery into a very different phase of this disaster, which will see more relief work, more humanitarian work needed on the ground for the millions of affectees. Now, that dramatic miracle rescue you were talking about of that 44-year-old security guard, that happened just about 20 or 25 minutes up this coastal road in La Guaira. We've seen similar scenes throughout this state and on this coastal road. We are in Los Corrales, where a similar rescue was playing out for some time in the site just behind me there. There are still teams digging through the rubble, looking for any remains, any signs of life. But unfortunately, the story of a young woman thought to be trapped inside the collapsed building at this site, that does not have a happy ending. There were multiple teams from all over the world. There are 4,000 rescue personnel in country, in theater, working away at the moment. Multiple teams were here at this site for days, digging through the rubble with detection equipment, canine units, dogs searching everywhere in there. Volunteers were at this site. But after several days, early this morning at around 1 a.m. local time, when the Spanish urban search and rescue team was still working away at the site, trying to dig through, using access tunnels, using any means they could to try to get to where they thought this woman was located, one of those 782 aftershocks shook the scene, and the search was finally called off. Because if there were any signs of life, there are no longer any more signs of life now, and the search had to be called off. That site now has been abandoned. But the rescue of this security guard, Mr. Hernan, that will give people in Venezuela hope that people can still be found alive days after this earthquake, well into a week after the earthquake took place. One search and rescue expert we spoke to on the ground said the footprint of this disaster is so big. There are 58,000 buildings that have been destroyed or damaged. There's so much area to search. And so many days into the aftermath of this earthquake, it is less and less likely that anyone can be found alive. Hernan was in a void. They were able to get him food and water. So his scenario is much more different from the several unlucky bodies that have been pulled out of sites like this, where people are just trapped under rubble for too long. And if they are able to show any signs of life, rescuers are telling us that people get tired, they get faint, and then they slowly slip away. And that's when they pull back from sites like this.
0: Zain Bazravi joining us from La Guaira. Thank you very much. Let's go now live to Norris Soto, who joins us from the capital of Venezuela, Caracas. Norris, there is more and more international aid arriving in Venezuela, but is it enough given the size of this disaster?
3: Well, like you said, the aid, the help is still coming to Venezuela, but I think all help that it could come from abroad, it will be more than necessary. People tend to think that these disasters last just the first week, but this is going to become easily an ongoing crisis for the Venezuelan people. Venezuela has been struggling with economic hardships for the past two decades. So if you add this disaster to that economic crisis that Venezuelans were already suffering, that means that we will need help for years to come. In fact, I want to show you right now. Here we are standing on an improvised shelter in a public square on Chacao, which was the ground zero of the catastrophe in the capital. And you can see how volunteers from the local authorities and from the civilians are organizing the help, are organizing all the supplies, medical supplies, food, clothes, anything, and even mattresses. And mattresses and everything needed for these people here behind me, so they are being able to cope with this situation. We have to remember that the crisis is not just the people who died, but also is now, it's going to be focused now on the people who survived. Many of these people are unable to return to their homes because it was severely damaged. And in Venezuela, acquiring a new home or buying a house, it's basically a titanic effort. So as you can see, all the aid will be much needed for the month and maybe years to come.
0: Yeah, Norris, many of those people living in these shelters and these temporary camps will at the same time obviously be dealing with the rescue and recovery efforts of their loved ones. What have they been telling you?
3: Well, the people here already lost hope of finding somebody alive, at least here in Chacao. There's so many people also coming to Caracas. Survivors of La Guaira are coming to Caracas to other shelters in the city. But since the rescue that we saw minutes ago, the rescue of this security guard that happened just minutes ago, people are starting to have hope again that many cases like this could happen again. So, well, this is like a glimmer of light amidst the darkness of the times.
0: Norris Soto joining us live from the Venezuelan capital of Caracas. Thank you. In Israel, protesters are demanding accountability from their government for the October 7th attacks, 1,000 days on. Officials have yet to open a formal independent investigation. On Wednesday, the government missed another deadline to announce an inquiry. Several marches and memorial events are planned throughout Israel. For more on this story, let's go to Noor Odeh, who's live in Ramallah in the occupied West Bank. Noor, 1,000 days. How has public support been building for the protesters' demands?
4: A 1,000 days that have only served to polarize more the Israeli society, which was already being torn apart between the pro and anti-Netanyahu camps. What happened after the October 7 attack is that those camps became even more entrenched. And even while the crisis was happening and before all the captives were released, we saw that polarization even extended to the families of the captives who found support among Israeli but who were also confronted by pro-government rallies that considered their calls for accountability to be unpatriotic. So these memorials, these protests, these marches that are being held today are only a reminder of just how polarized society is in Israel, how divided they are over the conduct of this government and its unwillingness to assume any responsibility for what happened on October 7, leading up to it, and everything after that.
0: They're divided, Noor. So then what has been the political response to these demands, given that elections are coming up in the later part of this year?
4: Well, Netanyahu remains a very powerful political actor in Israel, despite the fact that he's an international fugitive, that he's facing several corruption charges in Israel. He still commands the most functional bloc in Israel's right wing, and the Israeli left has all but fizzled out, many would say, because in the polls, many of those parties barely make the threshold. So right now, Netanyahu's main competition is also coming from the right wing, still unable to have enough votes to topple the current ruling coalition, according to the latest polls, still trying to gain more, to chip away from that support. But so far, really, it is the competition between those on the right and those also on the right, but just hating Netanyahu.
0: Noor Odeh joining us live from Ramallah in the occupied West Bank. Thank you. Ukraine's capital has come under a large-scale Russian missile and drone attack. Thousands of people have been sheltering in metros and bunkers. At least five districts of Kyiv were targeted. Dnipro and Poltava in eastern Ukraine also came under Russian fire. Moscow says it's launching long-range, high-precision weapons from air, land and sea. Rescue efforts are underway in Ukraine. At least 21 people were killed and more than 90 others were injured. Emergency crews have been pulling victims from the rubble. Others are battling fires at homes and warehouses. Russia says those attacks are in response to a series of Ukrainian strikes deep inside its territory. Russian media report Ukraine has targeted energy facilities, military sites and airports in several regions. One of Ukraine's targets was an oil refinery in the Russian city of Ufa. The site is more than 1,300 kilometres from the front line. Russia says it will continue to increase pressure on Ukraine. Al Jazeera's Yulia Shapovalova has more from Moscow.
5: This morning, the Russian military reported carrying out a massive strike using long-range weapons and UAVs, targeting the capital Kyiv and the Kyiv region. They also announced that 237 Ukrainian drones had been destroyed over 20 Russian regions overnight, killing and injuring a number of civilians. In the Moscow region, the funeral of a six-month-old boy took place earlier on today. He was killed at home by a Ukrainian drone 2 days ago. His mother has got her legs amputated. Both of his parents are now in coma in hospital. At the same time, the Kremlin has said that Russia will continue to increase pressure on Kyiv to achieve its goals.
6: No doubt, Russia's security and its national interests will be guaranteed.
5: Ukraine has intensified its attacks deeper inside Russia lately, primarily targeting the country's oil infrastructure. Authorities have acknowledged the fuel crisis in the country, but according to the Russian president, the situation is not critical. Meanwhile, drivers have been queuing for days and nights to fill up their cars. The crisis has already affected enterprises, aviation industry, and has pushed prices up. Russia has begun importing gasoline from Belarus and India, and that raises a lot of concern among people as petrol prices may become unaffordable for the country's population in the near future. Yulia Shapovalova, Al Jazeera, Moscow.
0: The US and Iran are expected to hold their next round of direct talks in Doha later in July. Qatar's foreign ministry says the two countries will meet shortly after the funeral for assassinated Iranian Supreme Leader Ali Khamenei, which begins on Friday. Washington and Tehran are yet to agree on how to implement the deal that ended the war between them. Key issues, such as the Israeli attacks on Lebanon and shipping in the Strait of Hormuz, are still to be resolved. Well, for more on all this, I'm joined here in the studio by Abdullah Bandar Al-Tayebi. He's an assistant professor in international affairs at Qatar University. Thank you very much for joining us. How do you match the rhetoric or the talk that we see in the headlines, the bluster and bravado from each side, with whatever is or is not happening in those technical talks beneath the surface?
7: Well, Anna, we shouldn't be looking at what they talk about, more or less. We have to see what's happening on the ground. And based on the MOFA spokesperson, Dr. Majid Ansari, the technical talks have not stopped since Switzerland. That shows both parties want to keep the talks surviving. They want to talk about things. They want to get into the details, basically, because technical teams, they just don't talk about guidelines. They talk about details. And here comes what we're talking about as the details. I think we have two kinds of issues here. We have the frozen funds and we have the hormones, which are bargainable here as a first kind. And we have the second kind, which is the military capability of Iran. And we talk about the enrichment. And this is related to the identity of the state for Iran. Therefore, it's very difficult. And here comes the issue of sequencing. It's a game. They try to play this game, basically. Is it the rhetoric of Iran that's saying, give us something for us to keep talking, or is the U.S. Strategy of perform, then release? And this is where all it comes. I think the technical, so far what we have seen so far, Anna. I think it's quite noteworthy to mention that there is a member of the Ministry of Agriculture of Iran. And this shows that Iran is actually pursuing essential goods that they need for the humanitarian relief for the Iranians. Because, you know, after a war of almost 40 days, a lot of destructions happened to Iran, to the infrastructure, and the Iranians actually are in desperate need of this. Therefore, I think both of them

0: are on the same side and the same page that humanitarianism should prevail now, and also then freedom of navigation. It's about who should move things first.
1: Even if there's no public acknowledgement, perhaps we need to read between the lines. I'm wondering then if we needed to do the same before we got to this MOU. We were all, you and I and our other guests, were all very optimistic that an MOU would see a deal done within 60 days. Maybe it was a little ambitious, but given the progress that we are now seeing, is 60 days really probably more representative of 3, 4, 5 or even 6 times that length before we get to a final deal?
0: If we need to build trust, maybe we could do it within 60 days. If we need a deal for regional stability, we need more than 60 days. If we need a deal that actually ends the issue of nuclear, then we need definitely more than a year, I believe. This is something is need extensive work, need a lot of efforts. Firstly, we need the goodwill of both parties. I think the US and Iran, they are actually in desperate need of transactional items for compliance, basically. They want to go back to their audience and say, well, I achieved something out of the talks, especially at the early stages. Let's involve even more in diplomacy. This is what they want. And I think the frozen assets and the freedom of navigation could be good tests for the mediators and good tests for them to go back and say, well, we did something. But for a bigger deal, I think we need more time. And this will need more talks because we have different issues, Anna. It's not only about the nuclear, as it used to be 11 years ago. It's about the navigation now. It's about regional architecture. Is it Lebanon part of it or not? This is a bigger thing. And this is one of the main concerns and issues. Also the regional stability. The trust has been broken here in the region. So when we talk about Hormuz or the regional stability, can Qatar be a mediator as well here? While we have
1: an interest in it
0: exactly
1: as well.
0: Exactly, on the table. So this is one of the major questions. But thankfully, we have two mediators at the moment. We have Pakistan and we have Qatar. Therefore, I think Pakistan will take the lead in some of the issues that Qatar have interest or conflict of interest in.
1: Abdullah Banda Al-Taibi, thank you very much for joining us. Now to Indonesia's resource-rich Papua region, where members of the West Papuan Liberation Army say they have killed an American pilot. The incident happened in the remote highland Yahukimo district. Civil society groups and rebels have been demanding independence from Indonesia since the early 1960s, when the territory was transferred from colonial Dutch control without consulting indigenous Papuans. A spokesman for the rebel group said the pilot was transporting members of the Indonesian military into the area and ignored repeated warnings to stop. According to Human Rights Monitor, fighting between the rebels and military across Papua has displaced more than 122,000 indigenous people. In a message recorded after the shooting took place, a West Papuan Liberation Army commander said rebels would hand over the pilot's body, but not to the military or police.
2: My soldiers and I shot down and burned a plane, and we killed the pilot. If you want to find us, find us. Do not comb through civilians. The police and the military must not enter Safan or Nina districts. If you want to evacuate the pilot's body, then you must come without the military or the police.
1: In the United States, millions of people are heading into the holiday weekend under dangerous heat warnings. The same conditions are also affecting the FIFA World Cup, as Everton Fox explains.
3: Well, this is the weather pattern which is driving the heat across the US. A large area of high pressure has become stuck over much of North America. Us meteorologists, we call this a blocking pattern or a heat dome. It's a blocking pattern because it blocks off areas of low pressure, forces them around the high. We see wind and rain staying away here, so we've got clearer skies. It traps the hot air near the ground, allowing temperatures to climb day after day with very little overnight relief. Now, around 120 million people in the US are already under heat alerts. And by the 4th of July holiday this weekend, around 250 million people could experience dangerous heat. Temperatures of 35 to 41 degrees Celsius combined with high humidity could make it feel closer to 46 degrees. Now, the heat is also becoming part of the World Cup story. The cities of Houston, Dallas and Atlanta are all expecting very hot conditions. And even further north, Canada, Toronto could reach 35 degrees. Global Players Union FIFPro warns some matches could approach levels it considers unsafe for elite football, even with hydration breaks. You can see that heat there across that eastern

0: half of the US. Now, US cities are already responding. Philadelphia is moving parts of the FIFA Fan Festival into cool tents. New York has activated its heat emergency plan, opening more than 200 cooling centres. Detroit has opened air-conditioned recreation centres, and this comes just days after Europe's record-breaking heat wave. Now, scientists say climate change is making heat more frequent, and persistent weather patterns like this can make heat waves longer, hotter and more dangerous. This chart, well, that shows the correlation between carbon dioxide emissions and the warming of our world over the years. So whether it's a 4th of July celebrations or the FIFA World Cup, for millions of people across North America, the biggest challenge this week won't just be the events themselves, it'll be staying safe in the heat.
1: Still ahead on Al Jazeera.
2: It was from just over there that the US blasted off and began to conquer space, showing off to the world this nation's scientific and technological prowess. This country is still leading the way globally when it comes to innovation, both on the ground and up in the skies.
3: Frank assessments.
4: The Board of Peace was not put in place to bring peace to the world, to liberate the Palestinian people. None of those things exist in all the literature that was put forward about the Board of Peace.
3: Informed opinions.
5: Don't you think that North Korea has proven that if you do have nuclear weapons, that the United States won't mess with you?
6: Absolutely. We see that demonstrated in North Korea and negatively in the case of Libya with Gaddafi, who was ousted after abandoning his nuclear program.
3: Inside story on Al Jazeera.
7: Wonderful to see the thrill of F1 back in Istanbul. Catch it if you can. They couldn't catch it, but you can.
8: Excellent work, team.
7: Formula One excitement is back in Istanbul. Don't miss it.

0: You're watching Al Jazeera, a reminder of our top stories this hour. At least six people have been killed and 22 injured after a bomb exploded in the Syrian capital Damascus near the central court complex. A security guard has been rescued from the rubble of a Venezuelan mall 8 days after it collapsed in two earthquakes. Teams from six countries joined efforts to rescue him. Rescue teams are searching through rubble in Ukraine's capital after Russia launched a large drone and missile attack. At least 21 people have been killed. Now it's time to hand over to my colleague Alex Marquardt in Washington, D.C. for our special coverage, America 250.
1: The United States has long prided itself in being a global leader, creating the world's largest economy, and for so much of the last century, leading scientific and technological innovation. It's a country that put a man on the moon, gave the world the internet, and invented the microchip, which has driven much of the technology that we depend on today. I'm Alex Marquardt in Washington, D.C. This innovation was made possible through an economic drive that drove investment in innovation. That's called capitalism, the blueprint that helped build America and transform the global economy. But after centuries of boom, bust, and reform, and an ever-growing gap between the uber-rich and everyone else, there are real questions about whether it is working anymore. Bernard Smith explains.
2: Now, back at the very beginning of this country, George Washington takes his oath of office right up at the top of the street, and one of the first things he needed to do was get an economy going.
3: Capitalism is in America's DNA, and these students are learning how New York is its beating financial heart. The year this country declared its independence, Adam Smith published The Wealth of Nations. Smith argued that productive labor, free markets, and limited government was the way to maximize wealth for society.

0: society as a whole. It was the blueprint America's founders wanted.
1: We are hustlers. We like to make money.
0: For a century, that marriage of America and capitalism produced extraordinary wealth. It peaked with the Gilded Age in the late 1800s. Wealthy families like the Vanderbilts, who made their money from railroads and shipping, built monuments to their success. Everyone wanted to make money, but that helped produce a speculative bubble.
2: The New York Stock Exchange is in a panic.
0: When it burst in 1929, the unregulated free market destroyed lives and livelihoods. Mass unemployment, bread lines, a country on its knees, the Great Depression. The government, which had been hands-off, had to become hands-on.
3: In the working out of a great national program that seeks the primary good of the greater number,
0: Franklin Roosevelt's New Deal rewrote the rules. The markets were regulated, a social safety net appeared. For the next generation, American capitalism was more restrained. And then as Europe staggered out of the ruins of the Second World War, the US saw an opportunity to export its capitalism.
4: This unprecedented endeavor of the new world to help the old is neither sure nor easy.
0: The multi-billion dollar grants from the Marshall Plan rebuilt Western Europe and kept communism at bay.
5: Government can and must provide opportunity, not smother it.
0: But when Ronald Reagan arrived at the White House in 1981, his view was that government was the problem. Taxes were cut, regulations were loosened, markets boomed. So did the gap between those at the top and everyone else.
6: Since 1978, the pay of the average worker has gone up by 26%. At the same time, CEO salaries have risen by 1,000%. And the US now has almost 1,000 billionaires, worth between them around $8.4 trillion. That's almost double what the bottom 50% share between them.
7: I've counted at as many as 18 houses for sale here.
0: That light-touch deregulated market came crashing down in 2008, the worst financial crisis since the Depression. A housing bubble, fueled by high-risk subprime mortgages, burst. But the bill for that excess wasn't paid by Wall Street. The banks were bailed out. Homeowners generally weren't. The dot-com boom and artificial intelligence is now powering the US economy to new heights. SpaceX was the largest stock market listing in history. It created the world's first trillionaire, Elon Musk. US capitalism keeps generating the returns.
1: We have been dealing with sort of bad feelings about the highs and the lows of the American economic system for a long time.
0: Bernard Smith, Al Jazeera, New York.
8: And then after World War II, America's leaders decided that the U.S. should become the world's dominant superpower in science and technology. And they built a model devised to make that happen. The nation's success in realizing this goal stands as one of the most towering accomplishments and as a core pillar of American prosperity today. Al Jazeera's John Hendren looks at the state of innovation in the U.S. on this 250th anniversary.
9: At its founding in 1776, the United States was a scientific and technological backwater. It was known primarily for its vast and varied landscape, for its high democratic ideals, and for a social and economic structure that sometimes contradicted them. I'm talking about slavery. But by 1830, French diplomat Alexis de Tocqueville observed that while aristocrats in Europe were pursuing science as an intellectual exercise, in democracies like the US, they were using it to invent a bevy of new products to make their lives more comfortable. He wrote, "You may be sure that the more a nation is democratic, enlightened, and free, the greater will be the number of these interested promoters of scientific genius." And that's been the American story ever since. Its early geniuses included Benjamin Franklin, inventing the lightning rod in 1753, Eli Whitney and his cotton gin in 1793, separating cotton seeds from the fiber and supercharging the Southern slave economy. Scottish-American import Alexander Graham Bell with the telephone in 1876, and this historic first call. And Thomas Edison and the light bulb 3 years later. Henry Ford began rolling out mass-manufactured automobiles off the first moving assembly line in 1913. And the world's roadways have never recovered. In the 1940s, President Franklin Delano Roosevelt funded the Manhattan Project,

0: racing against Germany to develop the atomic bomb, ending with the nuclear destruction of Hiroshima and Nagasaki. After the war, the U.S. government funded the Golden Model, an innovative ecosystem that funneled billions of dollars into basic research through national labs and universities. Private industry turned those discoveries into products in a cycle of innovation that transformed the American economy and the United States' place in the world. That model led to a military network that morphed into the internet and the microchip, and a landscape lined with data banks for the artificial intelligence industry, setting off an explosion of innovation in Silicon Valley and elsewhere. Research for NASA missions alone have produced a colossal array of everyday products, from camera phones to wireless headsets to scratch-resistant lenses. And now, 250 years after its founding, as the U.S. faces a major rival in China, the challenge is to ensure that its model for economic power and innovation keeps working. John Hendren, Al Jazeera, Pasadena, California.
1: Joined now by Nicole Turner Lee, who is the director for the Center of Technology Innovation and a senior fellow for governance studies at the Brookings Institution. Nicole, thanks so much for joining us. When you look at the last 250 years, two of the great and most important stories in the U.S. have been invention and wealth creation. And now we're seeing this extraordinary wealth gap, which I want to talk about in just a moment. But on the innovation front, do you think that the U.S. is as much of a leader, as creative, as it has always been?
2: Thank you for having me. I mean, listen, the United States still dominates the American innovation scale. We really have companies that are here in the United States that are advancing, you know, scientific evolution in ways that we've never seen before. And we'll talk a little bit, hopefully, about artificial intelligence.
1: Absolutely.
2: And how that's actually coming out of American-based companies that are really putting their thumb on the scale as to what needs to happen to ensure United States economic competitiveness globally. I still think we do have that edge. I would like to say that we've got some competition with China and other countries right now who have pretty much figured out how to do this scientifically. But I would just say, listening to the report prior, we're still top of the line when it comes to American innovation.
1: But and we've always had competition. It's been fierce, Russians, Chinese, and on and on. Do you think that competition, that international competition, is fiercer than ever before?
2: Well, I think one of the challenges that we're having with China is that they're learning to do a lot of things very lean and agile, right? And so they're creating compute, for example, in ways in which it's cheaper to actually build and comport to a variety of technology innovations. So they are definitely a place, I think, which the United States has a lot of stake in the game to ensure that we're much more competitive than they are.
1: And you also study the impact of technology and wealth on society. We obviously have these extraordinary levels of wealth now. Many believe it's far too concentrated. We have the world's first trillionaire in Elon Musk, thanks to his IPO with his company SpaceX. What do you think that extraordinary wealth and that concentration of so many riches has done to American society?
2: Well, I think we have to be careful. I mean, right now we're seeing technology and innovation pretty much dominated by billionaires. And the everyday person who is more of a consumer of technology versus someone who's actually creating the technology, we're essentially agents, right? We do not have much agency over these technologies. And that also has implications when a technology like artificial intelligence changes the nature of which you work or displaces your job. So we have to be very, very sensitive to the fact that, you know, economic inequality has been something that is just rooted in capitalism. Not everybody gets a fair share. At the same time, we shouldn't have technologies that essentially widen that gap, particularly for workers who are essentially threatened by the advancement of technology, or have companies control all of the wealth in ways that they actually get to make the decisions around that, how that technology affects everyday people.
1: You mentioned artificial intelligence. It's on the tip of everyone's tongue these days. That really does feel like the new frontier. There's no guarantee, as you mentioned, that the U.S. is going to win that race, fierce competition with China. How much do you think American success in AI is going to dictate the balance of power between nations?
2: I mean, I think artificial intelligence is definitely a game changer. I mean, it is actually going to permeate every aspect of society, the way we live, the way we learn, the way we earn and communicate. We're seeing businesses now really take on AI to create greater efficiency and operational leanness when it comes to how they do business. The same token, this is a technology that is only at the beginning, right? We are now just talking about all of the other things that AI will enable, like

0: quantum physics.
1: Right.
0: With that being the case, I think it's really important that the United States maintain leadership, but we also make sure these systems are safe, right? These systems have the potential, and we've seen this with the examples of Anthropic and other companies, yep. to do things that weaponize themselves against humans. And at the end of the day, we still need humans in society to make all of this work.
1: Still very much yes. at the beginning of grappling with how to regulate this extraordinary technology.
0: Yeah,
1: Nicole, stay with me. We've got a lot more to discuss. As we watch private entrepreneurs, the richest men in the world, fire rockets into space with the hope of colonizing the moon or Mars, they do it riding on the back of generations of great American success. It was NASA, of course, a U.S. government agency that first put a man on the moon. They were locked in fierce competition at the time with the Soviets. It's a U.S. ambition that is still growing, but in a very different landscape today. From Cape Canaveral, Phil Lavelle reports.
2: This is the Kennedy Space Center at Cape Canaveral in Florida, named after the president who got this nation to one of its most iconic moments in history. It was from here that Neil Armstrong and co. blasted off and ultimately became the first humans to land on the moon, fueling an ambition and a curiosity that grows to this day. And the U.S. and NASA still has huge plans for space. Here is how it all began.
3: I believe that this nation should commit itself to achieving the goal before this decade is out of landing a man on the moon and returning him safely to the Earth.
4: 10, 9, ignition sequence starts. 6, 5, 4, 3, 2, 1, 0, all engine running. 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
6: Tranquility Base here. The Eagle has landed.
7: Roger, Tranquility. We copy you on the ground.
8: That's one small step for man. One giant leap for mankind.
9: Yes, indeed. They've got the flag up now, and you can see the stars and stripes.
8: Here, man, from the planet Earth. First step foot upon the moon.
1: I want to bring back in our guest, Nicole Turner-Lee, a senior fellow at the Brookings Institution. Nicole, the space race, landing on the moon, it was about so much more than just those things. It was really a unifying moment for so much of this country. Do you think we can have that same kind of unity, that same effect on American society through the technological innovation that we're seeing today?
0: So space is interesting, right? Because I remember sitting down as a little girl in front of the television set watching the launches. And I think we still do, right? I mean, the Artemis program, I think, has brought much more excitement and energy to people about the possibility of people going to the moon, right? With that being the case, I think to your point, we need more technology to be unifying. We need technology where people can see themselves reflected in those products and services, where they can have ownership in those products and services as well. And I think for some reason in space, we are almost in this area where we imagine ourselves being an astronaut, whether a young girl or a young man. And I think with AI that we see more so prevalent today, people can't see themselves in that technology. We are more so users of the technology than we are having the imagination to create that technology. And those are real questions that we need to ask ourselves. American innovation more broadly, has been driven by the ideation process. It's been the wildest imagination of individuals to actually do something so significant that we never would have thought that this would have happened. And I think that's where we have to go back and revisit where we are today and what that looks like in terms of really curating the curiosity of individual people to want to be a part of it.
1: And not just the curiosity and the encouragement, but you need the resources.
0: You too.
1: And right now, we are living in a time with an administration that has been slashing resources for scientific research, for medical research. How is that impacting our development here and America's standing in the world?
0: Oh, it has a huge impact. I mean, we think about the lowest rate of R&D funding has happened in the United States in recent years. That should not be acceptable. all of these great ideas have started through some type of incubation with the federal government and their laboratories that have really looked at, I mean, look at the internet, right? Yeah. The internet really came out of the federal government's imagination.
1: It wasn't Al Gore.
0: Yeah, exactly. Yeah. It was Al Gore and a couple other people, DARPA, et cetera, right?
1: Right.
0: But I think, you know, to your point, we have to be really sensitive to that. Cutting money to R&D, cutting education, and not thinking about the occupational alignment that young people will have to have. Cutting areas in which we're going to need that political pressure to be able to be dominant in the United States, even having broadband, right? And ensuring that we have the assets available, not just to produce it, but for people to take advantage of it. All of that matters.
1: So much of the identity, or at least a core part, I think, of American identity has been this notion of meritocracy.
0: Yes.
1: That if you try and you have a fair shake, then you can succeed. Do you think that that's still true when, again, so much of the power, the capital, the resources are concentrated among so few individuals and companies?
0: You know, it's such a hard question to answer, right? Because right. we do live in a time where anybody can actually become a creator. And we see that every day through social media and other platforms. But at the same time, we need that to be equal. Part of the premise of the Declaration of Independence, the celebration of our 250th anniversary as a country, is to recognize that everybody is a huge contributor to the whole of where we're trying to land up as a nation, as a world. And what that means is we have to have technologies that have more participation. Just think about it. We have all this resistance right now to data centers and to, you know, whether or not young people should have technology in school. These are innovations that have really gilded us into the state that we're in now. And we need to figure out ways in which we make that much more meritocratic. And we also think about ways to make it democratic so that these technologies do not weaponize anything against people who want to use them. Really, they're helping them get better in their everyday lives.
1: All right. Nicole Turner-Lee, fascinating conversation. Thank you so much for your time and insights. Appreciate
0: it. I appreciate it. Thank you.
1: Nicole Turner-Lee of the Brookings Institution. Thank you. We will be right back later today. I'm Alex Marquardt. Our coverage of the 250 years of U.S. independence will continue throughout the day as the U.S. celebrates its founding. So I'll be coming back a little bit later. Until then, let's head back to Al Jazeera's global headquarters in Doha.

0: They want to get clicks. They want to put it on social media.
1: The role of the media is supposed to be to hold the White House to account.
2: Most of U.S. media is owned by oligarchs.
3: The Iranian regime is tapping into something so universal.
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5: You know that you're not getting the full picture. 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
7: The feeling here is pretty clear. These people want Friedrich Merz to change his policy towards Israel. But are he and his colleagues listening to them?
8: This is the third time in less than 3 months in which a car has been driven into crowds of people. The number of casualties caused in these incidents runs to the hundreds.
9: The realities of such a long frontier is that there are large stretches of it like this. And at this border crossing point from Poland into Germany, there are no controls.

0: Hello, I'm Sana Hamoush. Could it be the World Cup endgame for Cristiano Ronaldo? No second chances for his Portugal team as they enter the knockout rounds. US fans are celebrating their first win in a knockout match since 2002. And Belgium scored the latest goal in World Cup history to end Senegal's hopes. Two of football's all-time greats are about to go head-to-head. It's Portugal versus Croatia in the last 32, which means Cristiano Ronaldo is taking on Luka Modric. Now in their 40s, the former Real Madrid teammates are both hoping this won't be their last World Cup game. Our reporter Ian Wood is in Toronto for this meeting of World Cup legends.
1: It will likely be a final World Cup appearance for two football greats, Luka Modric of Croatia and Cristiano Ronaldo of Portugal, as their two national teams meet here at the Toronto Stadium for a knockout round match. Both those players will be looking for World Cup success to bookend their storied careers.
2: We're talking about players who are above public opinion. People talk about age, but age is just a number. What matters is what they do and the importance they have through the example they set in the dressing room.

0: here in Toronto, in hot conditions under thunderstorm skies, Portugal is practicing ahead of the big match tomorrow. They're a favorite to win the World Cup, but they face criticism that they've underperformed in the group stage. Getting here with a 5-0 win against Uzbekistan, there was some criticism too against Ronaldo that he hadn't scored enough. Getting that ball into the net, he met that criticism with 2 goals in that game, but still fans have turned out to see more of the superstar.
1: I've been watching Ronaldo since I was 2, and I'd really like to see him in real life for the first time.
2: I think it's more a show of support for Ronaldo and the team, but I definitely love Ronaldo.
3: Croatia has done well at the last 2 World Cups, but had a slow start in this tournament and recognizes that the match against Portugal will be a challenge.
4: We achieved our first objective by reaching the knockout stage, but now we're facing a very difficult opponent, one that has been considered among the favourites from the very start of the tournament.
0: This round of 32 match will be Toronto's last World Cup game, and for a city that has large Croatian and Portuguese communities, you can expect that the atmosphere will be electric. Ian Wood, Al Jazeera, Toronto.
5: Well, co-hosts USA are safely through to the last 16. They defeated Bosnia-Herzegovina 2-0. US striker Florin Balogun became the first player to score and be shown a red card in knockout game since Zinedine Zidane was sent off in the 2006 final. It means Balogun will be suspended for his team's next game against Belgium. Malik Tillman, a free kick, wrapped up the victory. It's the first time the U.S. have beaten a European team in 5 years.
6: I think it shows how strong the team is. You know, I think we went down a man and nobody really stressed out. It was unlucky from Flo, but it is what it is. So we got on with it. And, you know, I think it was very important that we kept a clean sheet. And then I think the cherry on top was Malik's free kick. So overall, it wasn't a perfect day by any means, but it was our day.
5: Harry Kane rescued England as they beat DR Congo 2-1 in Atlanta. The captain scored both goals in their comeback victory to move within one of Lionel Messi and Kylian Mbappe in the race for the Golden Boot.
7: Gordon picks up on it now for England. Mutsusami getting a toe in. Harry Kane. It's Kane! Oh, wow! Oh, wow! That is so good from Harry Kane. England lead in Atlanta, and their captain has dug him out of a hole.
5: England's reward for that win is a last 16 tie against Mexico, but history suggests it will be a tough task. The game will be in Mexico City at the Azteca Stadium, which has become a bit of a fortress for the co-hosts. Well, Mexico has never lost a World Cup game at the Azteca, and there have been 10 of them, 8 wins, 2 draws, and no defeats. They have only ever lost 2 competitive games in the 60 years since it was opened. They have won 70 of their 89 competitive matches there. Or perhaps the altitude has a lot to do with it. The stadium is more than 2,000 metres above sea level, and with 80,000 fans, it's one of the most intimidating atmospheres in football.
8: Mexico is as big as it gets, maybe in the World Cup. The atmosphere is going to be incredible. It's going to be tough for many different reasons. But ultimately, this is, you know, if you want to be world champions, you have to go through tough games. And, you know, 2 good teams, Mexico at home.
5: They up to watch.
9: Write an excuse for school and let them watch football. Come on, there's so much school to go to, but World Cup is every 4 years. Let them watch. There will be a big, big match, and we need the support of everyone, and especially of the children. It is maybe one of the most beautiful fixtures, most exciting fixtures than you can have. You play against Mexico in the Azteca, and there will be a lot of obstacles waiting for us. Not to mention, like, the altitude will be, of course, a big disadvantage. We need it. Maybe we have the ideal platform now to genuinely believe that we are ready for that.
5: Well, history-making goal ended Senegal's hopes. Senegal had built up a 2-0 lead against Belgium in Seattle. Belgium's comeback began with just 4 minutes of normal time remaining. 2 late goals forced the game into extra time. A controversial penalty decision in the final seconds went Belgium's way. Youri Tielemans took the chance to score the latest ever World Cup goal. More major tournament heartbreak for Senegal. In January, they beat Morocco in the Africa Cup of Nations final, but were

0: later stripped of the title.
1: C'est pas facile de perdre ça.
2: It's not easy to lose a match like this, especially when we had it in the bag. Unfortunately, it slipped away from us. But that's football. It's cruel and it's certainly not easy. Still, we have to accept it, even though it's hard, and move forward. It really isn't easy, not for me and not for the players, because we truly wanted to qualify our country for the round of 16. But sadly, that didn't happen. Now we have to move on.
0: And we finally discovered something that can stop Lionel Messi. Even he couldn't sidestep airport security in Miami. No golden boot in Messi's carry-on bag just yet. Well, his Argentina team are building up to a last 32 game against Cape Verde. And we'll leave you with shots of Pelé's Brazil shirt from the 1958 World Cup final, which is up for auction. That's the match where Brazil beat Sweden to win the first of their five titles. Bidding has already passed $1 million. And we'll have more World Cup coverage throughout the day as the knockout stages continue with six places in the last 16 still up for grab. The latest news headlines are coming up next. Stay with us on Al Jazeera.
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4: With the ceasefire between the US and Iran now in place, attention is turning to clearing mines in the Strait of Hormuz to restore safe passage for shipping.
3: With detailed coverage.
5: This narrow victory will make it hard for De la Espreya to deliver the sweeping changes he's promising. He will face a divided Congress and a strong opposition
3: from around the world.
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0: I'm Anna Burns Francis. This is Al Jazeera live from Doha. Coming up on the program. An explosive device goes off in the heart of the Syrian capital. At least six people are killed and many others injured. Alive after 8 days, international rescue teams save a man trapped under earthquake rubble in Venezuela. Russia's biggest attack on Kyiv. Moscow says it's retaliating against Ukrainian attacks on its energy facilities. Also ahead.
1: Nearly 68 million tons of rubble now stretch across Gaza, rendering entire neighborhoods uninhabitable and overwhelming recovery efforts on the ground. I'm Brahim Al-Khalili, and I'll tell you why clearing it has become nearly impossible.
0: A bomb has exploded in the Syrian capital of Damascus, killing at least six people and injuring 22 others. It happened near the central court complex, also known as the Palace of Justice. The explosive device was planted inside a cafe, and videos show bodies scattered on the floor. There's now a heavy security presence in the area.

0: How narrow this street is. This is the door of the cafe where the explosive device was planted. The stores around the cafe haven't been damaged, which tells me that the explosive device was placed very far into this cafe. You can see on the ground there, there's still fresh blood. You can actually smell that stench of this fresh blood. As you mentioned, 6 people killed and 22 injured so far. And those numbers have continuously gone up since we first spoke several hours ago when this attack initially happened. This cafe would normally be filled with many, many people. It's extremely close to the courthouse, but there was no damage to the courthouse. Many of the lawyers, employees in the courthouse, and even people coming to take care of business here in the capital of Damascus at the main courthouse here actually come and sit in this cafe. I've sat in this cafe in the last several months, but this is a huge blow to the efforts that the government in Damascus has been making to try and establish security and safety. This is the second time this kind of attack has happened in Damascus since May. In May, the attack happened very close to a building belonging to the Ministry of Defense. We heard from the governor on the steps of the courthouse a little while ago. He said that investigations were ongoing. He did confirm that the IED was placed inside the cafe, and then the assailant left. He was then actually captured. It's not clear if there was anybody else involved. There haven't been any claims of the attack. The government wouldn't give us any information about who they think carried out this kind of attack, but the governor did say that many bad actors are trying to basically sour the atmosphere here in Damascus and in the country, especially around the world, as the government tries to carry out a strong push diplomatically to get recognition and support from the international community in the fight against terror, reconstruction efforts. They announced yesterday, actually, the completion of the parliamentary members. And the governor said that while they're making these advances in trying to bring security to Syria, these bad actors are trying to ruin that by carrying out these kinds of attacks. More information is expected from the government, but definitely an attack that rocked the capital here in Damascus.
1: International teams have rescued a man from the rubble of a Venezuelan shopping mall 8 days after it collapsed in 2 earthquakes. Security guard Hernan Alberto Gil was pulled out alive after a 4-day operation to free him from underneath 9 metres of concrete. Teams from Chile, Costa Rica, El Salvador, Mexico, Portugal and the United States joined the efforts to rescue him. This video, released by Chilean authorities, shows the rubble Hernan was trapped in for more than a week. Rescuers were able to reach him through specialist cameras and provide food and water through feeding tubes.
2: I've already seen a little ray of light in the darkness. Despite everything we are going through here in Venezuela, with so many human losses, now I feel calmer, my faith intact, and grateful to God because he kept him alive. In the guardhouse where he works, there was a desk and he managed to hide underneath it.
1: As emergency teams risk their lives searching for survivors and bodies of those killed, Venezuela's been rattled by more than 700 aftershocks. Costa Rican emergency workers scrambled from the rubble of a severely damaged building in Playa Grande after alarms were activated. Advanced technology used by search teams can detect movement of a building that may be at risk of total collapse. Venezuelan officials say nearly 2,300 people have been killed by the 2 earthquakes last week. Nearly 50,000 people are still unaccounted for as international search teams operate across the country looking for survivors and bodies. Al Jazeera's Zain Bazravi reports from a coastal area of La Guaira State.
3: We are in Los Corrales, where a similar rescue was playing out for some time in the site just behind me there. There are still teams digging through the rubble looking for any remains, any signs of life. But unfortunately, the story of a young woman thought to be trapped inside the collapsed building at this site, that does not have

0: happy ending. There were multiple teams from all over the world. There are 4,000 rescue personnel in country, in theater, working away at the moment. Multiple teams were here at this site for days, digging through the rubble with detection equipment, canine units, dogs searching everywhere in there. Volunteers were at this site. But after several days, early this morning at around 1 a.m. local time, when the Spanish urban search and rescue team was still working away at the site, trying to dig through, using access tunnels, using any means they could to try to get to where they thought this woman was located, one of those 782 aftershocks shook the scene, and the search was finally called off, because if there were any signs of life, there are no longer any more signs of life now, and the search had to be called off. That site now has been abandoned. But the rescue of this security guard, Mr. Hernan, that will give people in Venezuela hope that people can still be found alive days after this earthquake, well into a week after the earthquake took place. One search and rescue expert we spoke to on the ground said the footprint of this disaster is so big. There are 58,000 buildings that have been destroyed or damaged. There's so much area to search. And so many days into the aftermath of this earthquake, it is less and less likely that anyone can be found alive.
1: Ukraine's capital has come under a large-scale Russian missile and drone attack. Thousands of people have been sheltering in metros and bunkers. At least five districts of Kyiv were targeted. Dnipro and Poltava in eastern Ukraine also came under Russian fire. Moscow says it launched long-range, high-precision weapons from land, air and sea. This was the aftermath of one of the strikes in Ukraine's Dnipro region, where a seven-year-old girl was killed and four others injured. Firefighters can be seen at the site as smoke billows from the rubble.
2: It was terrifying. I was afraid I wouldn't be able to protect my son. My legs were shaking, my hands were shaking. There were so many people and everyone was trying to save themselves. I truly thought I was going to die. This was the first time I'd ever been so close to this kind of danger. When missiles had been flying before, they were never this close. They landed behind us or somewhere else in the district, but they'd never struck right at our building. I'll remember this for the rest of my life.
3: We stay awake all night, going to the bomb shelter instead of sleeping. It's hard. I'm a veteran with disabilities. It hit us directly. My spirits are low. I'm depressed.
1: Audrey McAlpine is at one of the sites targeted in the capital, Kyiv.
4: This is what it looks like when a Russian missile crashes into an apartment building. And it's just one of 20 sites around Kyiv that was hit in the latest Russian attack. Underneath the rubble, there's still believed to be over a dozen people, among them a 15-year-old girl. Now, those rescue efforts are ongoing, but the casualty numbers across the city continuing to rise in one of the largest ever Russian attacks here in the capital, of around 500 drones and over 70 missiles. Now, people were expecting this attack since Tuesday when city officials issued a warning. And for that reason, many people were taking shelter in the city's subways. Record counts showing over 50,000 people sheltering, among them 5,000 children. We spoke with some of the people who live in these apartments, some saying that they were at family houses in the countryside in anticipation of this attack. But still, of course, nobody ever expects that it will happen to them in their own neighborhood. Now, President Zelensky returning from a trip to Ireland in response to this attack. And this comes just about a week before the president will be visiting the NATO summit, where he'll be asking his allies for more air defense, the kind of air defense that he says can prevent against future attacks like this one. Audrey McAlpine, Al Jazeera, Kyiv.
1: Russia says those attacks are in response to a series of Ukrainian strikes deep inside its territory. Media report Ukraine has targeted energy facilities, military sites and airports in several regions. One of Ukraine's targets was an oil refinery in the Russian city of Ufa. The site is more than 1,300 kilometres from the front line. Russia says it'll continue to increase pressure on Ukraine. Kremlin spokesperson Dmitry Peskov says the EU needs to change its security strategy.
3: It is beyond doubt that as the European Union has been establishing its defense identity, it has embarked upon a path of militarization and, in fact, is devoting itself to confrontation with the Russian Federation. Of course, we cannot turn a blind eye to this, and naturally, this factor exacerbates the already high tensions of the European continent. This factor compels us to plan additional measures to ensure our own security.
1: In Israel, protesters are demanding accountability from their government for the October 7th attacks, 1,000 days on. Officials have yet to open a formal independent investigation. On Wednesday, the government missed another deadline to announce an inquiry. Several marches and memorial events are planned throughout Israel. The United Nations says human development in the Gaza Strip has been set back by 77 years and life expectancy has plummeted to just 40 years. It's still not clear where the billions of dollars needed for the reconstruction will come from. For Palestinians in Gaza, the future of the Strip looks bleak. Ibrahim Al-Khalili reports from Gaza City.
5: Gaza is in ruins. Since October 2023, more than 80% of the buildings here have been destroyed. That's an estimated 68 million metric tons of rubble. That's the equivalent of the Great Pyramid of Giza multiplied by 11. Cleanup is underway, but progress has been painfully slow. According to the UN, only about 310,000 tons have been cleared so far, less than 0.5% of the total. At the current pace, clearing and processing all of Gaza's rubble would take more than 140 years. A UN-backed initiative is operating at five sites across Gaza. There, debris is collected, sorted, and processed into reusable material. But scaling up is a major challenge.
6: We're not yet there in terms of machinery. We're not yet there in terms of equipment, of capacities. Definitely, while we start with the humanitarian, we're also planning for the early recovery and then reconstruction. And among others, for example, new technologies. And this is where innovation is important, how to reuse the entire volume and how to reuse this material for new construction material in the future.
5: The processed material can be used to reopen roads and improve damaged streets, giving a practical use to debris scattered across the strip.
7: If we talk about the ongoing projects now, we cannot call them projects or project size. It is a kind of emergency projects to save the lives of citizens and to help municipalities provide the minimum of services to citizens.
5: Along with most of Gaza's buildings, much of the heavy machinery needed to clear the rubble has also been destroyed. And that won't change until Israel allows equipment and other materials to enter. Ibrahim Khalili, Al Jazeera, Gaza City, Palestine.
1: The mayor of Gaza City has told Al Jazeera the huge amounts of rubble in Gaza are making it even more difficult for Palestinians to rebuild their homes. He spoke to Al Jazeera's Hani Mahmoud in Gaza City.
8: The size and the quantities of rubble and debris is very huge, and it's estimated as millions of tons all around the Gaza Strip cities. However, we started from day one removing any debris, any rubble that is closing the roads, and this was very, very important in order to allow for emergency vehicles, for municipality vehicles, for everybody to move around, and even for people to reach their facilities and their premises. Now the challenge is to remove the what is left from the buildings, the public buildings maybe to start with, and then the private buildings and the commercial buildings as well. There's a lot of effort coming and going on with the help of several UN and NGO organizations, but the amount of effort is still beyond whatever is required. It's still in short supply, but there's a good advancement in this situation. But people are demanding more and more. They want to go back to their homes. They want to go back to their facilities. They want to start their life. So a lot of effort is required in this regard.
1: Still ahead on Al Jazeera. Returning to ruins, people forced out of southern Lebanon by Israeli attacks are going back to rebuild their livelihoods.
9: The ICC doesn't have a police force. Who is arresting Netanyahu today? Who's arresting Putin?
10: The fact that you cannot arrest today doesn't mean that you will not be able to arrest tomorrow.
11: Ken Roth speaks with former ICC President Silvia Fernandez de Gimendi.
9: What has the ICC accomplished so far?
10: The court has helped to develop the law on international crimes. Justice is a component of international relations, but it's not the only component.
11: Reframe on Al Jazeera.

0: You're watching Al Jazeera, a reminder of our top stories this hour. At least six people have been killed and 22 injured after a bomb exploded in the Syrian capital of Damascus near the central court complex. A security guard's been rescued from the rubble of a Venezuelan shopping mall 8 days after it collapsed in two earthquakes. Teams from six countries joined efforts to rescue him. And rescue teams are searching through rubble in Ukraine's capital after Russia launched a drone and missile attack. At least 21 people have been killed. The US and Iran are expected to hold their next round of direct talks in Doha later in July. Qatar's foreign ministry says the two countries will meet shortly after the funeral for assassinated Iranian Supreme Leader Ali Khamenei, which begins on Friday. Washington and Tehran are yet to agree on how to implement the deal that ended the war between them. Key issues, such as the Israeli attacks on Lebanon and shipping in the Strait of Hormuz, are still to be resolved. Abdullah Banda Al-Taibi is an assistant professor in international affairs at Qatar University. He says the negotiators have a difficult task ahead of them.
1: If we need a deal for regional stability, we need more than 60 days. If we need a deal that actually ends the issue of nuclear, then we need definitely more than a year, I believe. This is something is need extensive work, need a lot of efforts. Firstly, we need the goodwill of both parties. I think the US and Iran, they are actually in desperate need of transactional items for compliance, basically. They want to go back to their audience and say, well, I achieved something out of the talks, especially at the early stages. Let's involve even more in diplomacy. This is what they want. And I think the frozen assets and the freedom of navigation could be good tests for the mediators and good tests for them to go back and say, well, we did something. But for a bigger deal, I think we need more time. And this will need more talks because we have different issues, Anna. It's not only about the nuclear, as it used to be 11 years ago. It's about the navigation now. It's about regional architecture. Is it Lebanon part of it or not? This is a bigger thing. And this is one of the main concerns and issues.
0: Iran has warned of a decisive and rapid response if Washington meddles in the Strait of Hormuz. The uncertainty over the Strait's opening over the past few months has paved the way for alternate routes and other ports to take in additional container ships, as Umi Kulsoom Sharif reports from Hamad Port in Qatar.
2: The near closure of the Strait of Hormuz in the past few months has been the centre of global attention because it's affected lives in more ways than one, from food, fuel, fertilisers to industries. While much of the traffic has been stuck, some of it has been diverted and ports in the region have benefited. Some ports like Hamad Port, where south of Doha, where we are, there we are seeing some normal shipping activity and they say they haven't collapsed during the crisis.

0: In fact, ports like this, along with Jabal Ali, Khor Fakkan and Sohar, have taken in and absorbed the diverting traffic. The port handles container ships, bulk carriers and supply vessels. Now it operates multiple shipping lines that connect to regional and international hubs like Mediterranean, China and the Gulf. The Qatar Ports Management Company says ports in the country have handled more than 73,000 20-foot equivalent unit, or TEU, in the month of May alone, with a sharp increase from April. TEUs, which is a shipping measurement where one 20-foot container equals one TEU. So basically, overall, port activity has not collapsed during the months of crisis and in some metrics has stood to gain. Umm Kulsum Sharif, Al Jazeera, Hamad Port, Qatar.
1: In southern Lebanon, residents are returning following months of Israeli attacks. Amongst the members of a family who've opened up a vegetable shop, they aim to support their families after their homes and businesses were destroyed. Heidi Pett has more from the city of Tyre.
2: They work in civil engineering and business management. Now their laptops balance among the vegetables that Rula Ibrahim and her cousin Mona Huede sell on the street.
3: All of Lebanon, but especially the south, we don't wait for anyone to help us.
2: They're set up just meters from what used to be Rula's parents' flower shop, now a pile of pulverized concrete after an Israeli airstrike destroyed the entire building in March.
3: They've been there 30 years. We wanted to stand tall next to our parents and help them.
2: The city was bombed 36 times, and the Israeli military issued repeated forced displacement orders, often in the middle of the night. The last one covered the entire city.
3: We left so we wouldn't be killed. Our town needs us. We need to stay alive for our town and for our families.
2: The girls shared a tent for 2 weeks. 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But rents for the remaining houses and shopfronts in Tyre had skyrocketed to more than 5 times the usual price.
3: We're not selling diamonds, we're selling vegetables, so we can't make the $1,500 monthly rent.
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4: 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We're coming here to repair it.
2: Most repairs are financed by individuals or money from the diaspora. The cousins were happy to see cross-sect solidarity at shelters and food distribution centres in Tyre, but Rula has found it jarring to leave the south.
4: I had a site visit in Hamra in Beirut. Everybody is in the coffee shops, the roads are busy, as if nothing is happening. You come here and you see the rockets and drones. Everything is destroyed. We're scared to move from one neighborhood to the other with the warplanes above you. It's like the south is separate from the rest of the country.
3: When we say that outside the South is different, it's not that we want them to experience the war so we're equal. We just want them to be united and help each other, work with one another.
2: Heidi Pett, Al Jazeera, Tyre, southern Lebanon.
1: Climate change is making the temperature spikes more intense and more dangerous for people across the world. Extreme heat can cause significant stress to the human body. Everton Fox takes a closer look at what can happen.
5: High temperatures can overwhelm the body's natural cooling system. When it's hot out, we start to sweat. 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But in very hot and humid conditions, sweat lingers on the skin, making it much harder for your body to get rid of excess heat. Plus, heavy sweating causes you to lose water and essential salts. That can lead to dehydration, cause drops in blood pressure, and force your heart to work harder. The early effects of high heat are often easily overlooked. You may notice heat rash, swollen feet, or unusual tiredness. If you don't cool down, these can progress into heat exhaustion. That can cause dizziness, headaches, cramps, nausea, and

0: even fainting. If heat exhaustion isn't treated, it can develop into heat stroke. It causes your core body temperature to rise rapidly, putting your vital organs at risk, including the brain and heart. And that means heat stroke can be fatal. As climate change causes temperatures to climb across Europe, heat-related deaths are being reported across the continent. Research shows Europe is the fastest warming continent on Earth, heating up at more than twice the global average. The World Health Organization estimates that the past 4 years alone, extreme heat has caused more than 200,000 deaths in Europe, and it says nearly all of them were preventable.
1: Two of football's all-time greats are about to go head-to-head. It's Portugal versus Croatia in the last 32, which means Cristiano Ronaldo is taking on Luka Modric. Now in their 40s, the former Real Madrid teammates are both hoping this won't be their last World Cup game. Our reporter Ian Wood is in Toronto for the meeting of the World Cup legends.
2: It will likely be a final World Cup appearance for two football greats, Luka Modric of Croatia and Cristiano Ronaldo of Portugal, as their two national teams meet here at the Toronto Stadium for a knockout round match. Both those players will be looking for World Cup success to bookend their storied careers.
3: We're talking about players who are above public opinion. People talk about age, but age is just a number. What matters is what they do and the importance they have through the example they set in the dressing room.
2: Here in Toronto, in hot conditions under thunderstorm skies, Portugal is practicing ahead of the big match tomorrow. They're a favourite to win the World Cup, but they face criticism that they've underperformed in the group stage. Getting here with a 5-0 win against Uzbekistan, there was some criticism too against Ronaldo that he hadn't scored enough. Getting that ball into the net, he met that criticism with 2 goals in that game, but still fans have turned out to see more of the superstar.
4: I've been watching Ronaldo since I was 2 and I'd really like to see him in real life for the first time.
5: I think it's more a show of support for Ronaldo and the team, but I definitely love Ronaldo.
6: Croatia has done well at the last 2 World Cups, but had a slow start in this tournament and recognizes that the match against Portugal will be a challenge.
7: We achieved our first objective by reaching the knockout stage, but now we're facing a very difficult opponent, one that has been considered among the favourites from the very start of the tournament.
2: This round of 32 match will be Toronto's last World Cup game, and for a city that has large Croatian and Portuguese communities, you can expect that the atmosphere will be electric. Ian Wood, Al Jazeera, Toronto.
1: World Cup co-hosts, the USA, have booked their spot in the round of 16. They beat Bosnia-Herzegovina 2-0 in San Francisco. US striker Folarin Balogun scored his 3rd goal of the tournament, but was then sent off for a dangerous tackle. It means he'll miss their next game against Belgium. And Belgium produced a stunning fight back to beat Senegal 3-2. They were 2 goals down with 4 minutes left, but scored twice to force extra time. And in the final minute, Belgium were awarded a penalty, thanks to the video assistant referee. And captain Yuri Tielemans scored to send them through. Egypt's remarkable World Cup run is bringing more than just excitement to the pitch. Ahead of Friday's knockout match against Australia, businesses across Cairo say demand for Egyptian flags and national team jerseys is soaring as supporters prepare to get behind the Pharaohs.
3: The deeper Egypt go into this World Cup, the busier these sewing machines become. Inside this Cairo workshop, they can't make the national flag quick enough.
8: Demand has increased by 40%. Large companies are now buying flags and distributing them to employees to encourage support for the Egyptian national team.
3: It's not just offices getting into the World Cup spirit. Across Cairo, street vendors are hoping football fever brings more customers through the door.
9: Restaurants and cafes want to decorate, so sales are going up. 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
3: That same optimism is boosting sales of Egypt shirts. 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

0: for the country's first ever World Cup knockout match.
1: When the national team performs well and wins, people really want the jersey. It represents Egypt, and the word Egypt itself is something big.
0: With every victory, confidence grows, and so does the business of backing the Pharaohs. David Stokes, Al Jazeera.
2: That's it from me, Anna Burns-Francis. 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

0: What did we do to you?
1: Hamadak Yabi, Hola Yuha Chichab Naha Buju Ani. It is my distinct honor to greet you in the languages of the waters and the sacred lands that are now called Minnesota.
2: The right of the people to peacefully assemble. The right of the people.
1: As an attorney, I've been showing up every single day for our brothers and sisters, the good people of Minneapolis and St. Paul, who are under siege right now. These are not normal times. I have to ask myself, what am I willing to give? What am I willing to give to make sure that our people, the good people of Minneapolis, St. Paul, and Minnesota, and the United States and tribal nations, what are we willing to give to ensure that we have the right to speak freely? The right to press, the right of association, the right to peaceably assemble, to petition for redress? What am I willing to give to defend the vision and the dream of the founding fathers of the United States, who held that certain rights should be inalienable?

0: Good morning. This is 9:50 a.m., the progressive voice of Minnesota. And this is Chase Iron Eyes with Native American Patriot Talk. This is season number one.
1: I've been essentially living in the greater Minneapolis-St. Paul area
0: ever since about 3 days after Renee Nicole Good was taken from us, was taken from the good people of Minneapolis. They got it. They shot her 3 times, point blank. She got killed.
2: Ah! They just shot at somebody. You're criminals.
1: 3,000 and more immigration and customs enforcement agents are here doing violence against peaceful Americans in Minneapolis, St. Paul. This is a declaration of war against American constitutional order.

0: You have to hold on.
1: Stay strong.
0: They will not win.
2: They will not win.
0: They will not win.

Let's stand together, brothers and sisters. We're here until ICE is the out of Minneapolis.

0: I came on the ground because we began to hear in the Native American community that ICE was targeting and illegally profiling Native Americans. It's wild. What I'm seeing is traumatic. I saw a Native woman, and this Native woman is terrified that masked, armed thugs are surrounding her vehicle, and they're pressing her nephew, who's 20 years old.
1: Open up the door. Get out.
2: Citizen.
1: Get out.
2: Okay. Just listen, Bono.
1: And you got ID?
2: Yes. He has an ID. Get your ID.
1: Hey.
2: Okay. We're citizens.
1: Okay, then show your ID.
2: Get your ID.
3: Show you what the fuck?
2: Okay. We're Native. What are you doing? Stop. Just get the ID. Police, can you help us? Let him scan your face. Why'd you hit him? No! Stop! What are you doing? No! Why? My nephew! Okay.
4: Hey,
2: stop! Ow! Okay, back out!
0: The Native American woman is getting assaulted. That could be my wife or my mom.
2: Why couldn't you help us?
0: I want to make sure that he's got, you know, solid criminal representation. But I also want to make sure that ICE is held 100% accountable for the trauma and for the terror that they've inflicted on Native Americans.
5: He had two knots on his head. His wrists were cut up.
6: Holy crap.
5: He said there were
6: cuffs?
5: Yeah, he said that he told them they were too tight and they were like driving crazy for like an hour with him in the car. And he said that they went to unloosen them and they made them tighter and they started laughing at him.
6: What did you notice from that point until today? Like, what are some of the things that you and your girls have gone through, you know?
5: She was like shaking and begging me not to leave because she was scared for me to go outside and open the door. Yeah, they didn't go to school for a month and a half.
7: And what? Ricky was right, she can go outside.
5: But why does that mean, what does that mean? Why can't brown people go outside?
7: Because they gotta get stolen by ICE agents.
6: Do some of your friends talk about that too?
7: No, they know that there's ICE agents here. Mm-hmm.
5: And my 10-year-old, she would tell me, Mom, don't let them go to school because they might not remember to say that they're U.S. citizens. And they started practicing how to say U.S. citizen.
7: U.S. innocent.
5: They were practicing, how do I say that? And they, before they would go outside, so they knew how to say it. And I'm like, oh, that is so sad. I'm like, okay, so you guys can stop practicing now. You don't have to keep doing that. Yeah, and I think it was her or the other one said, I don't want to be black anymore. I want to be white. I said, you're not black. Yes, I am. And I'm like, you're not black. I'm like, stop saying that.
7: I am black.
5: What do you mean you're black?
7: Because just my skin color.
5: Your skin color?
6: But I think what you've gone through and what you're going through, what you're healing from, I think you can sue ICE. You can sue for either negligent or intentional infliction of emotional distress.

This is tyranny in America, on America's doorsteps. We've dealt with it. Native people have dealt with it for centuries. Again, this is Chase Ironez, and I'm going to sign off.

0: lila wopi le tanka e chichapilo.
1: The irony is not lost on me that why am I out here calling myself Native American patriot to save this country that genocided me, that genocided my people, that put my people through a Holocaust? It's because my grandmothers told my grandfathers to smoke the sacred chanupa, the sacred pipe, which is our sacred instrument, to smoke that with these Americans so that we could recognize American nationhood.
2: We have these ceremonies to help give us guidance.
1: We swore to defend each other, and so our destinies are tied together. Even though they've not been treating us with equity or with justice. We are America. We are this land, we are this soil. We are the waters, the rivers, and the sacred sites, the very sky that is here.

0: I went back to see my wife and my daughter. South Dakota, that's where I grew up.
1: Good food.
2: Yeah,
3: I've been living on Pine Ridge for almost 10 years now.

When it's nice out, this is like heaven out here, guys. You run, you hike, you stop, and all you can hear is your own breath. One breath with this right here. Grandfather's breath.

0: But I can do it Monday, bro.
1: All right.
0: I will. I will. I'll do it, bro. Things got a little hectic over there, and you saw. Well, we can talk about that here.
2: Friends and relatives, today, the night of nights, I introduce myself as Chief Bearcross. I'm here from the Pine Ridge Indian Reservation. Today, I speak about how the ICE are trying to deport Native American. First thing I'm going to say is, you may want to look at yourself and remember whose land you're on. Do not let the federal government with this white prejudiced president chase us away. Stand peaceful, relatives. Our prayers and thoughts are with you. Hechetuyelo.
3: What we need to do is we need to all band together to keep ICE out of our territory here. I heard ICE is already here in Rapid.
2: Mm.
3: One solitary figure like this, you're pretty weak, but you bring more fingers in, and like that, you make a fist, you become pretty strong and pretty formidable.

0: Where I live now is the site of an armed occupation that lasted 71 days. And my father was there. He was a part of that armed occupation.
1: The Oglala Lakota stood against the federal government for their mistreatment of our people. Decades later, I found myself on the front lines at Standing Rock. We put our lives on the line protesting an oil pipeline on our land. They stormed in with the National Guard. We were pepper sprayed, brutalized, arrested, and traumatized on our own territory. We have never had a chance but to resist.
2: They don't intend to leave.
3: Okay, what do you plan on doing?
2: I plan to go tell them what their rights are, what they're going to be charged with. Well,
3: if you go back up there, you'll be the first one to be arrested.
0: That's the spirit of a warrior.
4: We'll always fight for what's right.
5: And you have to go back?
6: I don't know, maybe Monday through Thursday. It says ICE is credibly withdrawing. They say they are, but also on the ground, doesn't look like it.
5: Yeah, I keep seeing stuff with people getting harassed or even observers getting arrested.
6: But I'm really, really not trying to get arrested.

0: Beto finds out he has a warrant for his arrest for assaulting an officer. The judge found that there was probable cause to bind him over for trial. And just based on ICE agent's report. And Beto is here for his formal arraignment. Beto was minding his business. They turned his life upside down. And now it's a nightmare. Now he's facing 10 years in a federal prison.
1: Take
0: them. Wow. I'm absolutely delighted and beside myself that your charges have been reclassified to misdemeanor. That's a tremendous weight off your shoulders, man. You went from 10 years to 6 months, but I don't think you're gonna get that at all. Just based on how that judge is talking, I can't even believe it. I can't believe it. They don't have what they need to convict Beto. I don't think they have it. Weight has been lifted. I felt that today. I was listening in and I heard that. And I was like, what? I heard it right from the judge's mouth.
1: I'm so worried for him.
2: Victoria, we're gonna go bye-bye, okay?
0: Wow. It's so good to see the family recovering. They're in a completely different mind and heart space than when I first met them. Man, they gotta pay. ICE has to pay legally, lawfully, politically, economically, everything. You can't do what ICE is doing and get away with it. This is hallowed ground right here.
1: Yeah.

0: what we're looking for in terms of the class action is it really based on the different categories of plaintiffs. So the first category of plaintiffs.
1: I met James Cook, and James Cook grew up in Southside Minneapolis. He's a fighter, he's got great energy, and that's the beginnings of the class action lawsuit that we're about to file.
2: Hey, Shantia. Now, we're like right around here.
3: Yeah, this is Trisha. This is James.
0: What's happening? Hello. How are you doing?
4: Hey,
0: all right, hey, come
4: you?
0: On, come on in.
4: How are you?
0: Or actually, we can sit down right there.
3: Yeah, okay.
0: Yeah.
3: Ice jacked him up.
0: Yeah,
3: jacked
0: him
3: nephew up
0: and
3: first
0: you.
3: And Shanti.
0: Okay. When they jacked you up, what did they do to you?
4: They like punched my shoulder and then I just was like bear hugging my nephew and
0: they detained you guys?
4: My nephew.
0: So again, I'm James. We are going to do some real litigation and sue ICE for plaintiffs situated such as yourself. We want the community to know and also ICE to know that we're always gonna run interference whenever they try to do these types of things to people. You know, you'd be the second or third list of plaintiffs that we would file on behalf of.
4: I wanna sue them because it's all wrong and they should be held accountable, but it's like, it is scary too.
0: Yeah, you gotta think about it because we're dealing with a crazy man.
4: Yeah.
5: I was shot in the back with projectiles. Masked men tackled me to the ground, had slurs and insults spat at me, acid sprayed on my face, picked up and thrown into the back of a pickup truck to be driven away from witnesses where I believed my life would end. It is my hope, alongside with the brave people of this community, that these lawsuits don't only bring about much needed consequences, but also show that justice can be found here.
6: Where is he right now?
4: He's being arrested by ICE.
6: Okay, we're gonna take care of him.
7: I'm hearing the sounds of a man's voice crying out, and when I turn around to see what was happening, all I can see is a group of masked agents violently assaulting my husband. It is incredibly difficult to explain the kind of fear that you feel as you realize that these people, who hours before had just shot and killed an innocent man in the street, might now do the same to the love of your life in front of your eyes.
8: What they did is they threw me on the ground, they shoved my face in the pavement, and they put a knee on the back of my neck, which is a felony in the state of Minnesota. They never charged me with a crime, but they stole away my rights. So we're gonna continue to stand up for these people, immigrant and citizen alike, because we believe in the Constitution, because we believe in humanity. Stand up now, Americans, before it's too late, because every day it gets worse. Every day Donald Trump steals our rights away. All power to the people.
0: All right, thanks everybody for showing up today. My name is James Cook, but I just wanna say a few words. Originally, I didn't even wanna get involved. And then I saw somebody get ripped from their son. And the son was like beside themselves, and so was the dad. And so that's how I got involved. Without further ado, Chase.
1: To all those who are here with us and who stand with us, those who have been targeted, we're here to hold to account anybody who's done wrong. What they've done is illegal, and they need to be held accountable. Hohecha to you, lo mitakuye oyase. Thank you very much.
9: We wanted to make a quick announcement that we're pro bono attorneys that are teaming up to represent anybody who's been targeted by ICE, anybody who's been profiled by ICE, please call this number. They may come for us. They may try to come for you, a peaceful American citizen, and we have to stand together. Tyranny is not on its way. Tyranny is at our front door. Give me liberty.

0: or give me death. Give me liberty or give me death.
1: It takes something brave about a person to come forward and say, you know what, I'm gonna fight fascism today.
2: And that's what the United States Constitution is about. It's about being able to defend yourselves from tyranny.

0: Is it surprising that prisons resemble factories, schools, barracks, hospitals, which all resemble prisons?
1: A prison classroom bringing together the incarcerated.
2: I don't know how to live out on the street. I don't know how to be a normal person out there.
1: And students.
3: I am also a heroin addict. You don't need to be in prison to stay sober.
1: To study the history of crime and punishment in the U.S.
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13: Thailand's capital, Bangkok, has a severe shortage of ambulances. Volunteers fill the gap.
14: We are just trying to help, that's all.
13: But fights over patients between rival crews sometimes turn deadly.
15: They'll have disputes between them, and that leads to critical delays for the people who need urgent medical attention.
13: 101 East investigates if they're saving lives or endangering them. Bangkok's ambulance volunteers on Al Jazeera.
16: We're in the district of Al Doha in Old Omdurman, the latest district to be recaptured by the Sudanese army from the paramilitary rapid support forces. The most reliable way to get from here to the border and beyond is on pickup trucks like these to avoid detection by authorities. Those who have been reported missing are those who have relatives who successfully escaped. There are entire families who lost each other as they tried to get away from their villages in Jazeera with no one managing to reach safety.

0: I'm Frankie McCamley. This is Al Jazeera live from Doha. Coming up on the programme. Alive after 8 days, international rescue teams save a man trapped under earthquake rubble in Venezuela. Under pressure, 1,000 days after the October 7th attacks, Israelis renewed demands for accountability and an inquiry. An explosive device goes off in the heart of the Syrian capital. At least 6 people are killed and many other injured. Russia's biggest attack on Kyiv. Moscow says it is retaliating against Ukrainian attacks on its energy facilities. Hello and welcome to the programme. A security guard has been rescued from the basement of a Venezuelan shopping mall 8 days after it caved in during 2 earthquakes. We're seeing pictures of Hernan Alberto Gil, who was pulled out alive after a 4-day operation to free him from under 9 metres of collapsed concrete. Teams from Chile, Costa Rica, El Salvador, Mexico, Portugal and the US joined efforts to rescue him. Well, this video released by authorities show the rubble Hernan was trapped in for more than a week. Rescuers were able to reach him through specialist cameras and provide food and water through feeding tubes.
1: I've already seen a little ray of light in the darkness. Despite everything we are going through here in Venezuela, with so many human losses, now I feel calmer, my faith intact, and grateful to God because he kept him alive. In the guardhouse where he works, there was

0: has scrambled from the rubble of a severely damaged building in Playa Grande after alarms were activated. Advanced technology used by search teams can detect movement of a building that may be at risk of total collapse. Venezuelan officials say nearly 2,300 people have been killed by the two earthquakes last week. Nearly 50,000 people are still unaccounted for as international search teams operate across the country looking for survivors and bodies. Al Jazeera's Zain Basravi reports from a coastal area of Loira State.
1: We are in Los Corrales, where a similar rescue was playing out for some time in the site just behind me there. There are still teams digging through the rubble looking for any remains, any signs of life. But unfortunately, the story of a young woman thought to be trapped inside the collapsed building at this site, that does not have a happy ending. There were multiple teams from all over the world. There are 4,000 rescue personnel in country, in theater, working away at the moment. Multiple teams were here at this site for days, digging through the rubble with detection equipment, canine units, dogs searching everywhere in there. Volunteers were at this site. But after several days, early this morning at around 1 a.m. local time, when the Spanish urban search and rescue team was still working away at the site, trying to dig through, using access tunnels, using any means they could to try to get to where they thought this woman was located, one of those 782 aftershocks shook the scene and the search was finally called off. Because if there were any signs of life, there are no longer any more signs of life now. And the search had to be called off. That site now has been abandoned. But the rescue of this security guard, Mr. Hernan, that will give people in Venezuela hope that people can still be found alive days after this earthquake, well into a week after the earthquake took place. One search and rescue expert we spoke to on the ground said the footprint of this disaster is so big. There are 58,000 buildings that have been destroyed or damaged. There's so much area to search. And so many days into the aftermath of this earthquake, it is less and less likely that anyone can be found alive.
0: Well, several hospitals have collapsed in the quakes and medicines are already in short supply. Teresa Bowe reports from Loira on how there's now a fear of a health crisis.
2: A golf course turned into a military and humanitarian center for those who have lost everything. It's here where international NGOs have partnered with the Venezuelan government to provide much-needed help.
3: Mobile medical unit.
2: Adi Fletcher says healthcare is a major concern.
3: Injuries in particular, I think that chronic health conditions are also a primary concern, especially given that there's a disruption in supply chains at the moment. Unavailability of medicines, so being able to treat those patients, and of course primary health care.
2: Members of the Venezuelan military are also assisting. They say international aid will be crucial in the months ahead.
4: It's important that we can have assistance from different places. It's a heroic measure, and we're trying to help with what we have.
2: Millions have been affected by the devastating earthquakes. Many are coming here because they have nowhere to go back to. People are in desperate need and know the situation will become increasingly difficult in the months ahead. Frisar Gonzalez has lost all of his belongings. He's camping here with his family. He says the government of Delcy Rodríguez has failed.
5: When the earthquake happened, there was nothing. Only when the international help, they started to come out. We were on our own. This government is done. They have to go. They have taken us to misery.
2: Many here feel the same way, frustrated by what they say is the lack of government support. But for now, the immediate concern is helping people cope with the aftermath.
6: Humanitarian workers are extremely concerned about the possibility of an outbreak, as there's been reports of diarrhea and other diseases. That's why they're requesting portable toilets. And they also want authorities to organize places like this ones to prevent overcrowding and the spread of disease.
2: Hospitals around the region have also been damaged and yet are now at full capacity.
7: The hospitals have collapsed, and where I come from, it's not even in La Guaira, which could be justified. I came because I wanted to help, but the organization here has not been good.

0: In a country already burdened by years of hardship, the earthquakes have left many with one more loss to carry. Lives forever changed, millions of people forced to begin again. Teresa Bo, Al Jazeera, La Guaira, Venezuela.
1: In Israel, protesters have taken to the streets demanding accountability from their government for the October 7th attacks, 1,000 days on. Officials have yet to open a formal independent investigation. On Wednesday, the government missed another deadline to announce an inquiry. Well, several marches and memorial events are planned throughout Israel. Well, let's get more on this and cross live to Noor Oda, who is live in Ramallah in the occupied West Bank. And Noor, 1,000 days on, what exactly are protesters calling for and how much support do they have where you are?
2: Well, protesters want answers and they want accountability. So far, the Israeli prime minister has assigned blame in all directions except his own, and this has infuriated those who lost loved ones, who were injured on that day, including even after that, because the request for a commission of inquiry really doesn't just have to do with the day of October 7, but what led to that and what happened after. There isn't a lot of discussion or debate about the kind of crimes committed in Gaza, but Israelis want to know from their leaders how could that have happened and who should pay for it, who should be held accountable. And the Israeli government has resisted that for 1,000 days now, and that only adds to the polarization that was already there before the attack and has only entrenched since then.
1: And taking into consideration, of course, elections are on the horizon. What has the political response so far been to their demands?
2: Well, the fact that elections are about, you know, a few weeks or maybe a couple of months away only adds to those tensions. On the one hand, you have the anti-Netanyahu bloc, and they're mostly on the right wing. And then you have Netanyahu and his allies, who are also from the right wing and far right. They're competing basically pretty much from within the same pool of voters. There isn't a lot of disagreement on security, on occupation, on attacking Iran. The differences are a lot more domestic, having to do with the judiciary, having to do with accountability for October 7. And so it's going to be a very tough battle, and the lines have been drawn, the positions are really quite entrenched, and it's very difficult to have a calm or see a calm conversation about the way ahead and about elections and why Netanyahu should leave or shouldn't, depending on who you ask.
1: Noor Oda in Ramallah. Thank you. Well, as negotiations over Gaza's future continue, the question of Hamas's weapons remain a central issue. The debate is shaping broader discussions about security and the prospects for a settlement after Israel's genocidal war. Tariq Abu Azoum reports from Gaza City.
3: As Gaza waits to be rebuilt after years of war, one central question has emerged in negotiations for a path forward: the future of Hamas's weapons. For Israel, disarming the group has become a condition for reconstruction and what it calls a new reality in Gaza. For Hamas, however, weapons are tied to a broader political struggle that it says remains unresolved. Between those positions, Palestinians remain divided.
4: Regarding disarmament, we seek the greater good of the Palestinian people. Weapons should be under the authority of a legitimate governing body capable of maintaining law and order, stability, and providing a decent quality of life. Our people have already endured more than enough suffering.
5: We cannot debate the legitimacy of the resistance weapons. As long as the occupation persists, these weapons remain both a right and a means of protection. And occupation first, and then weapons can be discussed.
3: At its core, the debate is about competing visions of security for Gaza. For Israel, security begins with demilitarizing the group. For Hamas, it's linked to ending the conditions that gave rise to armed resistance.
6: I think disarmament is merely a pretext. It is not necessarily linked to stability. When Gaza was under Israeli occupation before 2005, Palestinian factions were manufacturing weapons despite being under their watch, yet Israel was unable to bring the issue of armed resistance to an end.
3: As negotiations continue, the debate over Hamas's weapons is becoming a broader discussion about Gaza's political future.
7: For many Palestinians, the question is no longer simply whether weapons should remain or disappear. It's whether any disarmament arrangement could deliver what Gaza has struggled to secure for decades: lasting stability, political rights, and an end to recurring cycles of war. Tariq Abu Azzoum, Al Jazeera, Gaza City, Palestine.
1: To Syria now, where a bomb has exploded in the capital, Damascus, killing at least 8 people and injuring 22 others. Well, the explosive device was planted inside a cafe, and videos show bodies scattered on the floor. There's now heavy security presence in the area. The explosion happened near the city's central court complex, known as the Palace of Justice. It lies right in the heart of Damascus and is surrounded by a number of shops and restaurants. Al Jazeera's Obeida Hitto was on the scene shortly after the blast struck.
8: I am now as close as I've gotten to the scene of this attack, and you can see how narrow this street is. This is the door of the cafe where the explosive device was planted. The stores around the cafe haven't been damaged, which tells me that the explosive device was placed very far into this cafe. You can see on the ground there's still fresh blood. You can actually smell that stench of this fresh blood. As you mentioned, 6 people killed and 22 injured so far. And those numbers have continuously gone up since we first spoke several hours ago when this attack initially happened. This cafe would normally be filled with many, many people. It's extremely close to the courthouse, but there was no damage to the courthouse. Many of the lawyers, employees in the courthouse, and even people coming to take care of business here in the capital of Damascus at the main courthouse here, actually come and sit in this cafe. I've sat in this cafe in the last several months, but this is a huge blow to the efforts that the government in Damascus has been making to try and establish security and safety. This is the second time this kind of attack has happened in Damascus since May. In May, the attack happened very close to a building belonging to the Ministry of Defense. We heard from the governor on the steps of the courthouse a little while ago. He said that investigations were ongoing. He did confirm that the IED was placed inside the cafe, and then the assailant left. He was then actually captured. It's not clear if there was anybody else involved. There haven't been any claims of the attack. The government wouldn't give us any information about who they think carried out this kind of attack, but the governor did say that many bad actors are trying to basically sour the atmosphere here in Damascus and in the country, especially around the world, as the government tries to carry out a strong push diplomatically to get recognition and support from the international community in the fight against terror, reconstruction efforts. They announced yesterday, actually, the completion of the parliamentary members. And the governor said that while they're making these advances in trying to bring security to Syria, these bad actors are trying to ruin that by carrying out these kinds of attacks. More information is expected from the government, but definitely an attack that rocked the capital here in Damascus.
1: The US and Iran are expected to hold their next round of direct talks in Doha later in July. Qatar's foreign ministry says the two countries will meet shortly after the funeral for assassinated Iranian Supreme Leader Ali Khamenei, which begins on Friday. Washington and Tehran are yet to agree on how to implement the deal that ended war between them. Key issues like Israeli attacks on Lebanon and the shipping in the Strait of Hormuz are still to be resolved. still ahead on Al Jazeera.

0: I'm Catherine Soy in Bunia in the Democratic Republic of Congo. I'm reporting from the heart of the Ebola crisis. But some people here don't believe the disease even exists. I'll tell you why and what's being done about it.
1: Frank assessments.
2: The Board of Peace was not put in place to bring peace to the world, to liberate the Palestinian people. None of those things exist in all the literature that was put forward about the Board of Peace.
1: Informed opinions.
3: Don't you think that North Korea has proven that if you do have nuclear weapons, that the United States won't mess with you?
4: Absolutely. We see that demonstrated in North Korea and negatively in the case of Libya with Gaddafi, who was ousted after abandoning his nuclear program.
1: Inside Story on Al Jazeera.
5: This war is escalating and has become a story in which propaganda can matter as much as military might does. Censorship is taking place across the board. Our focus, as always here at The Listening Post, is on the journalism.
6: You try your best to help people in crisis, donating each time there's another emergency. 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

0: You're watching Al Jazeera, a reminder of our top stories this hour. A security guard has been rescued from the rubble of a Venezuelan shopping mall 8 days after it collapsed in 2 earthquakes. Teams from 6 countries joined efforts to rescue him. In Israel, protesters have taken to the streets demanding accountability from their government for the October 7th attacks, 1,000 days on. On Wednesday, the government missed another deadline to announce an inquiry. At least 6 people have been killed and 22 injured after a bomb exploded in the Syrian capital, Damascus, near the central court complex. Ukraine's president says residents cannot relax as Moscow could launch further attacks. It comes after a large-scale drone and missile strike that's killed at least 22 people and left more than 90 injured. Rescuers are searching through the rubble to find survivors or bodies. At least 5 districts of Kyiv were targeted. Dnipro and Poltava in eastern Ukraine also came under Russian fire.
1: It was terrifying. I was afraid I wouldn't be able to protect my son. My legs were shaking, my hands were shaking. There were so many people and everyone was trying to save themselves. I truly thought I was going to die.
2: This was the first time I'd ever been so close to this kind of danger. When missiles had been flying before, they were never this close. They landed behind us or somewhere else in the district, but they'd never struck right at our building. I'll remember this for the rest of my life.
3: We stay awake all night, going to the bomb shelter instead of sleeping. It's hard. I'm a veteran with disabilities. It hit us directly. My spirits are low. I'm depressed.
0: Audrey McAlpine is at one of the sites targeted in the capital, Kyiv.
4: This is what it looks like when a Russian missile crashes into an apartment building. And it's just one of 20 sites around Kyiv that was hit in the latest Russian attack. Underneath the rubble, there's still believed to be over a dozen people, among them a 15-year-old girl. Now, those rescue efforts are ongoing, but the casualty numbers across the city continuing to rise in one of the largest ever Russian attacks here in the capital, of around 500 drones and over 70 missiles. Now, people were expecting this attack since Tuesday, when city officials issued a warning. And for that reason, many people were taking shelter in the city's subways. Record counts showing over 50,000 people sheltering, among them 5,000 children. We spoke with some of the people who live in these apartments, some saying that they were at family houses in the countryside in anticipation of this attack. But still, of course, nobody ever expects that it will happen to them in their own neighborhood. Now, President Zelensky returning from a trip to Ireland in response to this attack. And this comes just about a week before the president will be visiting the NATO summit, where he'll be asking his allies for more air defense, the kind of air defense that he says can prevent against future attacks like this one. Audrey McAlpine, Al Jazeera, Kyiv.
0: Well, Russia says those attacks are in response to a series of Ukrainian strikes deep inside its territory. Ukraine is accused of targeting energy facilities, military sites and airports in several regions. Well, Russia says it will continue to increase pressure on Ukraine. Al Jazeera's Yulia Shapovalova has more from Moscow.
5: This morning, the Russian military reported carrying out a massive strike using long-range weapons and UAVs, targeting the capital Kyiv and the Kyiv region. They also announced that 237 Ukrainian drones had been destroyed over 20 Russian regions overnight, killing and injuring a number of civilians. In the Moscow region, the funeral of a 6-month-old boy took place earlier on today. He was killed at home by a Ukrainian drone 2 days ago. His mother has got her legs amputated. Both of his parents are now in coma in hospital. At the same time, the Kremlin has said that Russia will continue to increase pressure on Kyiv to achieve its goals.
6: No doubt, Russia's security and its national interests will be guaranteed.
5: Ukraine has intensified its attacks deeper inside Russia lately, primarily targeting the country's oil infrastructure. Authorities have acknowledged the fuel crisis in the country, But according to the Russian president, the situation is not critical. Meanwhile, drivers have been queuing for days and nights to fill up their cars. The crisis has already affected enterprises, aviation industry, and has pushed prices up. Russia has begun importing gasoline from Belarus and India, and that raises a lot of concern among people as petrol prices may become unaffordable for the country's population in the near future. Yulia Shapovalova, Al Jazeera, Moscow.
0: Nearly 440 people have died in the Ebola outbreak in the Democratic Republic of Congo. Health workers are also battling fear, rumours and deep mistrust. Catherine Soy reports from Bunia.
7: In Bunia, as in other areas affected by Ebola, rumours are spreading faster than facts. These public transport operators say they're doing their part by urging passengers to protect themselves. Joshua Obima is a university student studying medicine. He says he came here to help spread the safety message.
8: We are sensitizing people using public transport to respect the measures that have been put in place.
7: Chirak Kapanga is a local taxi driver.
3: Even now, there are people who don't believe. Many don't think this is real. That's why we must keep talking to everyone through whatever means.
7: The government has gone all out to make sure the messaging reaches every village, every home, and every person.
9: Such billboards are spread across the city. People are being educated on the symptoms, on how to prevent getting the disease, on where to go when you fall sick. The message here is quite clear. If you stay home sick, you'll die.
7: Mistrust is making the disease harder to control. Treatment centers have been attacked, along with health workers. Some believe the disease was brought in by outsiders to make a profit. And that's exactly what this radio program is trying to address. The host has invited an Ebola survivor to share his experience.
10: People say doctors are killing people, but the doctors are dying too. Where I was treated, two nurses died.
7: This is not the first Ebola outbreak in the DRC. There have been 17 since 1976. But every time the virus returns, the same distrust and suspicion hampers an already difficult response. Catherine Soy, Al Jazeera, Bunia, DRC.
0: Now to Indonesia's resource-rich Papua region, where members of the West Papuan Liberation Army say they've killed an American pilot. The incident happened in the remote Yahakimo district. Civil society groups and rebels have been demanding independence from Indonesia since the early 1960s, when the territory was transferred from the colonial Dutch control without consulting indigenous Papuans. A spokesman for the rebel group said the pilot was transporting members of the Indonesian military into the area and ignored repeated warnings to stop. According to Human Rights Monitor, fighting between the rebels and military across Papua has displaced more than 122,000 indigenous people. Well, in a message recorded after the shooting took place, a West Papuan Liberation Army commander said the rebels would hand over the pilot's body, but not to the military or police.
11: My soldiers and I shot down and burned a plane, and we killed the pilot. If you want to find us, find us. Do not comb through civilians. The police and the military must not enter Safan or Nina districts. If you want to evacuate the pilot's body, then you must come without the military or the police.
0: Well, staying in Indonesia, firefighters are struggling to contain a massive blaze at a landfill near to the capital, Jakarta. It scorched about 70,000 square metres of land since Tuesday. Dozens of residents have been evacuated due to the risk of toxic smoke. The cause of the fire is still under investigation, and we'll bring you more on that as and when we get it. And we'll be back with more news and the headlines after Inside Story, which explores why a decades-old water treaty is causing tensions between India and Pakistan.
12: After many decades In the field of mediation and negotiation and peace building, people often ask me, are you an optimist still, or are you a pessimist? And I like to answer, actually, I'm a possibilist. I've seen the impossible become possible. I believe in the possibility of peace.
13: Making Peace, The Possibilist, on Al Jazeera.
14: Could water become a flashpoint between Islamabad and New Delhi? Pakistan has said India's suspension of a decades-old treaty could amount to an act of war. And tensions between the two are already high. So, how could they avoid a further escalation? This is Inside Story.

0: Hello and welcome to the program. I'm Mohammed Jamjoum. The Indus Water Treaty lays out how the river's resources are to be shared between India and Pakistan. Brokered in 1960, it has survived decades of conflict between the neighbors. But recently, the agreement was put to the test after New Delhi suspended its participation. That came after an attack India said was carried out by armed groups linked to Pakistan, which it denied. This week, Islamabad has said India cannot suspend the agreement on its own. It says its share of the Indus River is a red line and threatened consequences. But India has said it won't abide by the treaty unless Pakistan stops backing armed groups that carry out attacks from its territory. We'll discuss the future of the treaty with our guests in just a moment, but first, this report from Imogen Kimber.
1: The Indus River is a lifeline for more than 250 million people in Pakistan, and it's vital to agriculture, energy production, economic development, and therefore a matter of national interest. Speaking at a seminar on the Indus River, Pakistan's foreign minister accused India of weaponizing the waterway.
2: Any attempt to deprive Pakistan of the waters rightfully allocated to Pakistan under the Indus Water Treaty would have profound consequences for regional peace and security. Such actions serve neither country and would undermine the shared interests of nearly 2 billion people in the South Asia.
1: Since 1960, the river has been governed by the Indus Water Treaty. But in April 2025, India put its participation in the treaty on hold. That was after New Delhi accused Islamabad of backing an attack on tourists in India-administered Kashmir, something Pakistan has denied. Conflict broke out the next month, and India opened its dams within the Indus River system. New Delhi said it was trying to stop its waters rising too much on its side of the border, but Islamabad says that it worsened flooding and was a dangerous move. India also began to fast-track the building of hydroelectric power plants on the river that were already a source of tension. Pakistan says it was not consulted as per the procedure of the treaty. Islamabad says the agreement should not be ignored.
2: Pakistan's position is very, very clear. We reject India's unilateral and illegal announcement. The Indus Waters Treaty remains valid, binding, and fully operative. No party can unilaterally suspend or terminate its obligations under a treaty that contains no such provision.
1: But India says the treaty will remain suspended until Pakistan stops cross-border attacks by armed groups. Until this dispute, the Indus Water Treaty was one of the world's longest-lasting agreements. But now there are fears for its survival and the people that depend on it. Imogen Kimber, Al Jazeera for Inside Story.
0: All right, let's go ahead and bring in our guests. Joining us from New Delhi is Siddharth Varadarajan, founding editor of The Wire, an independent investigative news organization. In Annapolis, Maryland, is Michael Kugelman, a senior fellow for South Asia at the Atlantic Council. And in Islamabad is Zeeshan Salahuddin, advisory director at Tabad Lab, a think tank and consultancy on geopolitics. A warm welcome to you all, and thanks so much for being with us today on Inside Story. Michael, let me start with you today. I guess the first question here really needs to be, why is all this happening now? What's the motivation behind India's suspension of this treaty, and what do you make of Pakistan's reaction so far?
3: Well, ever since Pakistan and India fought a brief conflict last May of 2025, the relationship has been in a deep freeze. And we saw after that conflict, India took a number of non-military punitive steps against Pakistan, and that includes closing down borders, severely cutting down trade, and for the first time, suspending the Indus Waters Treaty, or as India describes it, holding it in abeyance. It's something that has never been done before, though India had subtly threatened to do so in the years prior. It's the first time that it's been done. And I think that India here is really understands the psychological effects that this could have in Pakistan. Pakistan is a highly water insecure country. It is highly dependent on waters, the Indus and some of its tributaries that flow into Pakistan from India. And I think that India understood that that could be something that would really spook Pakistan, even though one could argue that it's highly unrealistic to think that India could actually cut off the flow of water into Pakistan anytime soon. And when you look at Pakistan's reaction, I think it was understandable, the reaction, in the sense that many in Pakistan, from policymakers to the public, are very concerned about the effects, even over the longer term, that a suspension of the Indus Waters Treaty could have, because over time it could entail India taking steps that could eventually prevent significant flows of water from flowing into Pakistan, a country which I emphasize is, even in the best of times, highly water insecure, and that's been accelerated by climate change effects and, I would argue, bad policy as well.
0: Siddharth, Michael there is saying that India understands the psychological effects this move will have on Pakistan. Let me get your thoughts. Why is India taking this stance at this particular time? Is this a new front for India in terms of political leverage they want to exact over Pakistan? Is there some part of this that is political posturing? How does this fit in the wider context of the relationship between both countries?
4: I think there is an objective problem with the way in which the Indus Water Treaty appears from the Indian side today. The treaty was agreed in 1960 and has given rise to, I would say, a considerable amount of disquiet in certain areas in India, particularly Jammu and Kashmir, because of the restrictions it places on the use of the so-called Western rivers, and in particular the Jhelum. So there is an objective issue. India has been signaling for some time that it wants to renegotiate or to revisit the treaty. But there is a political aspect here as well, which is linked not to the hydrology of the region, not to issues of climate change or water flows, but to the problem of terrorism emanating from, as India says, Pakistan-based terrorist groups. Now, the first time that I recall the Indian side flagging the Indus Water Treaty as a potential sort of weapon against Pakistan was way back in 2001, when after the Indian Parliament was attacked and India mobilized its troops to take some kind of a military response to Pakistan, the Prime Minister's office floated the possibility that India was looking at somehow walking away from or abrogating the Indus Water Treaty. And that was deemed by the government at the time to be a step too drastic to contemplate. And that was the BJP-led government. And I think since Mr. Modi has come to power and he's been looking at forms, at sort of looking at what a possible range of punitive actions against Pakistan in response to terrorism, I think when the Pahalgam attack happened in April last year, And there was an expectation that the Modi government is going to respond, I think they seized upon the Indus Water Treaty and decided that, okay, fine, let's go the whole hog and hold it in abeyance, as they put it. Essentially, you know, taking a political, this is a political declaration, I think, aimed more at conveying to the Indian domestic, you know, public opinion that the government is taking a robust and tough stand. Its practical significance in terms of affecting water flows, I would argue, in the short term, there is some discomfort India can cause Pakistan, and Pakistan alleges that India has already begun to do so. But in the medium to long term even, the costs in terms of money, in terms of disruption, in terms of floods on the Indian side, and in terms of lost diplomatic and political goodwill are too enormous to really lead to a situation where there would be an end to the flow of water from India to Pakistan, as Indian ministers have said. So I think there is a strong element of posturing, but I do want to emphasize that there is growing Indian impatience, dissatisfaction with the fact that you have Pakistan-based terrorist groups who operate with a high degree of complicity from the Pakistani state, and
0: let me get back to you about that point in just a minute, because I want to go to Zeeshan right now. Zeeshan, Islamabad has said that India cannot take this action unilaterally, that it cannot suspend the treaty on its own. What is Pakistan prepared to do at this stage as a result of all this?
5: I think everything that Pakistan is prepared to has been very well documented, and Pakistan has been pursuing those steps. I mean, for this, you have to kind of go back to what the treaty was meant to do, right? The treaty is intended as a protectionism mechanism for an entity that is a lower riparian country, and therefore, by shutting off the taps upstream, could really affect a quarter of its GDP, 80% of its agricultural output, the vast majority of drinking water in the country. And so we've seen Pakistan go to multiple international forums for this. Under the Indus Water Treaty, under, I believe, Article 9, there's the Permanent Indus Commission, which India pulled out of way before the Pahalgam attack, all the way back in 2024. Then there's the neutral expert that also agrees with Pakistan's position. Then there's the Court of Arbitration, to which India has refused to appoint its two subject matter experts. And all of those have ruled in Pakistan's favor that this term that India has now used, which is abeyance or hold the Indus Water Treaty in abeyance, has no actual practical or legal value. So Pakistan has been pursuing and building this, you know, sort of dossier of evidence in terms of, hey, we are trying to do all of this through legal mechanisms and legal means. And I would also say here that within the Indus Water Treaty, I agree with Siddharth Saab, a very reasonable voice in India, somebody who I respect greatly, and I'm a big fan, frankly speaking. In that, you know, under Article 12 of the Indus Water Treaty, there's a clause in there that specifically talks about, how you can modernize that particular treaty based on, you know, contextual realities, shifting realities on the ground and things of that nature. And by all means, you should do that. But that should be done in consultation, through negotiation, through dialogue, by coming onto the table, and not by holding a gun, a proverbial gun to Pakistan's head, by turning off the tap, upriver. And this is no longer, something that's hypothetical or no longer the kind of thing that is, in theory. We've seen this happen in May of last year when the waters of the Chenab River were shut off, and that caused quite a bit of an uproar inside of Pakistan. Ultimately, I think that the Pakistani senior leadership is very clear and very unified in that we will pursue the legal course, but this battle is going to be fought in both the legal sense and in the political sense. There's a lot.

0: more to this than is currently being pursued. The end result of all this, of course, I don't think anybody in Pakistan is going to sit by idly. Should it come to the point where India actually shuts off the tap, and you know, we watch a population of 252.7 million people starve and be, you know, denied the basic fundamental right of water as agreed upon under the Indus Water Treaty.
1: Michael, you heard Zeeshan there talking about the legal battle, the legal steps that potentially could be taken going forward. You were talking about legal terminology, India holding this all in abeyance. I want to get into a little bit of the nitty-gritty when it comes to the legalese surrounding all this, because this can get confusing for the viewer and for everybody else. I mean, what happens right now with regard to the treaty? Are there legal mechanisms that come into play? Does India have the ability to just unilaterally suspend their participation in this treaty? Is there precedent for that when it comes to legal forums worldwide?
2: Yeah, I mean, it's of course a matter of interpretation. The spirit of the treaty would, of course, strongly suggest, if not stipulate, that neither country pull out of it unilaterally, even if only in a temporary context. You know, as Zeeshan was saying, there are all kinds of stipulations built into the treaty that allow for the two sides to resort to various mechanisms when they're unhappy about some aspect of the treaty or something that one side has done that the other does not agree with. And, you know, until last year when India suspended the treaty, you know, those mechanisms had been very successful because ultimately each side agreed to the resolution of those mediation measures that took place. Now, you know, one thing that's interesting about the treaty, the Indus Waters Treaty, is that it was co-signed by the World Bank, which gives it international legitimacy in a sense. And there has been some discussion as to whether the international community, including the World Bank, would be weighing in or called in to weigh in. It does not appear that that has happened so far as I know, at least not on formal levels. But to your question, I think the bottom line is that it's the spirit of the treaty that suggests that there should not be any type of effort on the part of either country to pull out unilaterally, that if there's unhappiness, then there should be a decision to work it out bilaterally through dialogue, through the mechanisms that are already stipulated in the treaty. But you know, the bottom line is, in this case, India's decision to pull out had nothing to do with not liking something that Pakistan did involving water. But as was noted before, it took this step, I think, as a pressure point and really to send a strong message to Pakistan that it insists that Pakistan needs to do more to address terrorism concerns that India has had about Pakistan for quite some time.
1: Siddharth, a few minutes ago, you were talking about the kinds of consequences this could all have even for India, and I wanted to get into that a little bit with you. I mean, first of all, how much pain, in your viewpoint, would India be able to inflict on Pakistan when it comes to suspending this treaty? But beyond that, what kind of consequences, both environmental and economic, might all this have on India?
3: Just as the treaty has no provision for either side to unilaterally walk away, and you know, the treaty text is very clear, there is no sunset clause, there is no exit clause, the treaty also lacks any kind of enforcement mechanism. So at the end of the day, Pakistan can make its case and has been making its case. And there are forums on whose doors it has knocked, which have to do with arbitration of, you know, very treaty-specific projects. But at the end, you know, there is no forum, neither the International Court of Justice or, I would argue, the UN Security Council, given the veto power of, you know, India-friendly countries like this, like Russia, that are going to ultimately, you know, get to adjudicate on this. So this is something that India and Pakistan have to sort out themselves. Now, the Indian side has the ability to inflict short-term pain. Our Pakistani colleague mentioned the you know, temporary stopping of waters in May when India claimed it was flushing out a barrage, and that, you know, it was some level of disruption that was caused. But in the long term, if you want to follow through with India's water minister's threat that not a single drop of water will flow from India to Pakistan, you have to create storage, you have to build dams, you have to flood a huge amount of Indian territory in order to stop the, you know, these are natural water flows. So I think, you know, India's ability to actually inflict the kind of catastrophic pain that people in Pakistan are concerned about is really quite limited. And at the end of the day, this is going to be fought in the court of domestic public opinion in India, global opinion as well. You know, it's interesting that the Vajpayee government, which was, you know, BJP-led government, when it first tested this idea of India walking away from the treaty, decided at the end of the day that this is not something that India wants to do, because no matter what fight it has with the Pakistani establishment, taking, you know, essentially weaponizing water against the people of Pakistan is not something that India ought to be doing. And I think at the, you know, saner heads are going to prevail on the Indian side, that, you know, you need to work out your grievances and differences with Pakistan. Pakistan has to address India's concerns on terror. Pakistan should also sit with India and work out what are the modifications that are needed with the functioning of the Indus Water Treaty, because this is a problem that India and Pakistan jointly confront. There is water shortage, there are climate change patterns that adversely affect our peoples. And you're talking about a shared, a joint watershed that needs to be managed together. And the treaty itself envisages the two sides addressing some of these wider issues. So it's unfortunate that we moved away from the constructive aspects of the treaty towards this sort of grandstanding. I hope that in a year or two, you know, cooler heads are going to prevail and that both sides will get to walk away from what looks like a pretty unproductive confrontation.
1: Zeeshan, it looked to me like you were reacting to some of what Siddharth was saying. Did you want to jump in?
0: Sure, absolutely. No, but I agree with Siddharth Saab. I think his points are made, you know, very eloquently and brilliantly. However, there's a couple of things that we should also continue to consider in this mix. I agree in that, you know, when it actually comes to not a single drop of water will flow, the rhetoric on both sides, of course, has been regrettable. But in situations like these, when two arch rivals, you know, sort of go at it toe to toe, a lot of these rhetorical elements will emerge. And you have to sort of read between the lines to see what is actually possible and what is actually being conveyed. And yes, very much it's a pressure tactic. But there are certain other elements. So, for example, one of the things that has happened recently is the data blackout. And that effectively means that all, you know, hydrological data sharing has kind of been halted. And without that flow telemetry, you know, Pakistan trying to figure out how do we manage floods, how do we plan the sowing season. You might recall that last year there was a major flood in Pakistan, and back in 2022 as well, there was a biblical flood. You know, the numbers are quoted across the world, 33 million affected, 1,700 dead. There was a lake that formed in the middle of the country that was 100 kilometers wide. And if we don't know the hydrological data of the upper riparian entity through which the water is flowing into this country, that also has certain other consequences. I also, you know, keep hearing, Mike's mentioned this, Siddharth Saab has mentioned this, that, you know, this terrorism issue that keeps coming up. Let me be very clear. As the other speakers have also said, there is no exit clause, there is no suspension clause, there is no abeyance clause, there is no terrorism clause within the Indus Water Treaty, and there is no clause that says, you know, we don't really like them and therefore we're going to shut off the waters. All of this is stipulated under Article 12, which allows modernization by mutual consent, and that is where you need to go and negotiate. And I think everyone will more or less agree on that. But more importantly, as far as the very unfortunate attack in Pahalgam was concerned, multiple times, three factors. Pakistan has condemned the attack, denied involvement, offered neutral investigation, and to date, no evidence presented to any international body or any kind of arbitration court. So the conversation has to kind of stay contained to the water element and the fact that this is going to cause a major humanitarian crisis if the rhetoric is actually somehow followed through with the actual shutting off of the taps.
1: Michael, one of the things that's come up in this conversation a couple of times is that there have been concerns expressed about the treaty perhaps needing to be modified going forward if it is to exist. I want to ask you if the treaty in its current form is actually viable. Does it need to be updated to deal more effectively with issues like climate change or ecological protection?
2: Yeah, I mean, this has been under discussion for quite some time. There have been complaints from both sides that there needs to be adjustments, not just because of new environmental and climate considerations, but also new economic realities as well as new demographic realities, with both countries' populations having risen significantly In the decades since the treaty was signed, and of course, more people means more demand for increasingly precious water resources, which means that Pakistan, as the downstream country or the lower riparian country, to use the more technical term, would be, you know, especially vulnerable here. But you know, again, there are mechanisms stipulated by the treaty itself to discuss issues where the two sides do not agree. You know, I would argue that to this point, if you want to look at this, you know, through a glass half full approach, that until India decided to suspend the treaty, I mean, the treaty had survived and had been very successful. And it's quite remarkable, actually, given how, not just because of the concerns that both countries had at different times about the treaty itself, but also because of the deep tensions between India and Pakistan at so many times since 1960 when the treaty was concluded. Even with that, you know, the two sides went along with the decisions that were made through the internal mediation mechanisms. And, you know, neither side had ever indicated a desire until recently to pull out unilaterally or to threaten to pull out until the treaty was reworked or anything like that. But I think that, unfortunately, we're past the point where we could talk about the treaty coming back into force if changes are made to it. I mean, as we've all been discussing here, I think that India is essentially exploiting the treaty, knowing how important it is to Pakistan, to try to get Pakistan to make policy changes on issues related to terrorism that have nothing to do with the treaty itself. And I think that that is not a good sign for the treaty moving forward. I think one could agree that both sides benefit by having this treaty back in place without any one country backing out of it unilaterally.
1: Siddharth, I just need to ask you to be mindful of time because we are starting to run out of it. But as Michael was saying, I mean, this treaty has survived for over six decades. And despite the repeated tensions over the years between India and Pakistan, the treaty has withstood all that. Is there any possibility from your vantage point that at this stage all this can be de-escalated, that there can be a dialogue with regards to this treaty going forward?
3: There has to be because, you know, frankly, there is no other alternative. We don't, you know, we occupy the geography that we're in, and India and Pakistan are our neighbors. They share water resources. India needs to realize that just as it has upper riparian power over Pakistan, it's a lower riparian when it comes to China, when it comes to Nepal. And water, you know, cooperation on river matters is essential. So I think that, you know, there will be a time perhaps in the next year or two which, you know, when India will have to reconsider the whole stand it's taking on ending the treaty altogether, which is not to say that its call for renegotiating parts of this are going to be dropped. I think that will remain. But as, you know, as we've been discussing, a cooperative, you know, mutually beneficial reworking of parts of this have, you know, it has to be done. And I would imagine that India's assumption in the aftermath of Pehelgam that Pakistan is isolated and that India can do whatever it likes, that assumption is increasingly being called into question. I think Pakistan's higher global profile is a factor that India needs to take into account. I think the world today is going to be much less receptive to India being, you know, strong-arming Pakistan on the water issue. And that's a reality Indian diplomacy will have to factor in.
1: Zeeshan, we just have a couple of minutes left. The treaty, obviously, as you said, it's central to Pakistan's agricultural industry. What options does Pakistan have if India continues down this road?
0: I think that the answer to that is fairly simple. The current options are, you know, the law track, which we have been very consistently pursuing. Arbitration is continuing. As Siddharth Saab has mentioned, unfortunately, there aren't any clauses in there that allow for enforcement. The treaty is binding, but not enforceable through any material means. So that law track should continue, absolutely. There's also the pressure track, which is where, you know, the World Bank, as Mike mentioned, they're a signatory to this treaty. They should be stepping in, you know, engaging on a fuller front. The Gulf countries also have some level of leverage inside of Delhi. They should come into play. And India should be engaged on climate forums like the upcoming COP, which I believe this year is in Turkey, if I'm not mistaken. On top of that, there's also the offer track where, you know, Pakistan is happy to, I think, modernize the treaty because we also have certain grievances with it. Climate, groundwater, data sharing, all of that, because we have to live in the same region. We can't really pick the geography that we live in, and we can't pick our neighbors. But the condition, of course, for that would be that the treaty is in absolute full force during the talks. And finally, if all else fails, and if that threat from, you know, the Home Minister comes to fruition that, you know, there's no going back and there's the treaty will never be put back into play, then Pakistan will have no other option, because any kind of infrastructure that threatens Pakistani lives, livelihoods, agriculture, GDP, and, you know, direct drinking water access, Pakistan will have to take a strong stance on it in a very kinetic sense.
1: I'm sorry to interrupt you, but we are going to have to end the conversation there because we have run out of time. Thanks so much to our guests, Siddharth Varadarajan, Michael Kugelman, and Zeeshan Salahuddin. And thank you, too, for watching. You can see the program again anytime by visiting our website, aljazeera.com. And for further discussion, go to our Facebook page. 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You can also join the conversation on X. Our handle is @AJInsideStory. For now, that's it from me, Mohammed Jamjoum, and the whole team here. Al Jazeera's coverage continues in just a moment. Stay tuned.

0: Is the U.S.-Israeli war on Iran dragging the world to an economic meltdown? Join me, Steve Clemens, every week where I'll bring you the latest analysis on the global fallout of this conflict. Pull apart fact from fiction and get to the bottom line.
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4: China's putting laser-like focus on building up that middle class in Africa.
2: To understand how it affects our daily lives.
5: Prime Minister there is saying spend more money in India, buy less imported. Is this sort of voluntary austerity likely to actually work?
2: Counting the cost on Al Jazeera.
6: New Talk was among the first communities in the world to recognize the dangers of our warming planet. There's concerns that the chemicals may have leaked into the Ohio River, a major waterway connected to the derailment area.
7: All of this area is under a mandatory evacuation order, along with 1 million people across the Gulf Coast in the state of Florida. The Border Patrol is actually cutting through this wire. They're already standing on U.S. soil. They have a legitimate right to claim asylum here in this country.

0: Hello there. Welcome to the programme. I'm Jonah Hull. This is the News Hour live from Doha and coming up in the next 60 minutes. Alive after 8 days, international rescue teams save a man trapped under earthquake rubble in Venezuela. Under pressure, 1,000 days after the October the 7th attacks, Israelis renew demands for accountability and an inquiry. An explosive device goes off in the heart of the Syrian capital. At least 6 people are killed and many others injured. And Russia's biggest attack on Kyiv. Moscow says it's retaliating against Ukrainian attacks on its energy facilities.
1: In its 250 years of independence, the U.S. has built the world's largest economy and led global innovation. It's the country that put a man on the moon, gave the world the internet, and created the microchip. We'll look at whether the U.S. can hold on to that lead. That's later on This Is America with me, Alex Markwart.
0: It's good to have you with us. A security guard has been rescued from the basement of a Venezuelan shopping mall 8 days after it caved in during twin earthquakes. Hernan Alberto Gil was pulled out alive after a 4-day operation to free him from under 9 meters of collapsed concrete. Teams from Chile, Costa Rica, El Salvador, Mexico, Portugal and the US all joined efforts to free him. Well, this video released by authorities shows the rubble under which Hernan was trapped for more than a week. Rescuers were able to reach him using specialist cameras while providing food and water to him through feeding tubes. Throughout La Guaira State, there have been desperate efforts to rescue people who survived the first tremors. But more than a week on and without any food or water, the likelihood of finding people alive dwindles with every hour. Al Jazeera's Zain Basravi reports from a coastal area of La Guaira.
2: We are in Los Corrales, where a similar rescue was playing out for some time in the site just behind me there. There are still teams digging through the rubble, looking for any remains, any signs of life. But unfortunately, the story of a young woman thought to be trapped inside the collapsed building at this site, that does not have a happy

0: digging through the rubble with detection equipment, canine units, dogs searching everywhere in there. Volunteers were at this site, but after several days, early this morning at around 1 a.m. local time, when the Spanish urban search and rescue team was still working away at the site, trying to dig through, using access tunnels, using any means they could to try to get to where they thought this woman was located, one of those 782 aftershocks shook the scene, and the search was finally called off, because if there were any signs of life, there are no longer any more signs of life now, and the search had to be called off. That site now has been abandoned. But the rescue of this security guard, Mr. Hernan, that will give people in Venezuela hope that people can still be found alive days after this earthquake, well into a week after the earthquake took place. One search and rescue expert we spoke to on the ground said the footprint of this disaster is so big. There are 58,000 buildings that have been destroyed or damaged. There's so much area to search. And so many days into the aftermath of this earthquake, it is less and less likely that anyone can be found alive.
1: Well, as emergency teams risk their lives searching for survivors and the dead, Venezuela has been rattled by nearly 800 aftershocks.
2: Vamos, vamos, vamos, vamos!
1: Costa Rican emergency workers scrambled from the rubble of a severely damaged building.

0: of Venezuelan officials say nearly 2,300 people have been killed by the twin earthquakes last week. Nearly 50,000 are still unaccounted for as international rescue teams continue their efforts across the country. Norris Soto joins us live in the capital, Caracas. Norris, good to have you with us again. Extraordinary there that another survivor has, in fact, been pulled from the rubble 8 days later. Has that revived a sense of hope among people that there may yet be more?
1: Well, you have to look at that answer in two ways, because here in Caracas, all these search and rescue missions were officially ended. There's no possibility of finding survivors in here, but there's a lot of people here who are still hoping for a miracle in La Guaira to find more survivors. So this miraculous rescue from this morning for this security guard was is viewed right now as a glimmer of hope amid the darkness. We're standing here at a shelter, actually, where there's a lot of refugees coming from Caracas and coming from La Guaira. These people has lost it all, and we have someone here, a volunteer, who has been helping in this crisis. He has been helping, organizing, and giving the aid to the ones who need it the most. Hi, Diego. Please tell us how has been your work, your mission here? What have you been doing to help these refugees here at this shelter in Chacao?
2: Well, first of all, thank you for your question. And we've been receiving a lot of aid and donations in general, and sending them to schools, to other shelters, to hospitals, clinics. We've been sending a lot of trucks to La Guaira, and basically trying to help everyone we can across Caracas.
1: How do you see, how do you view, or what's the sense of the feeling, of the mood of these refugees that are here? How do you see them emotionally? How are they coping with this whole situation of losing everything? What's your point of view of this situation?
2: Well, the first days from Thursday, I've been here from Thursday. The first days we sensed a lot of sadness and, yeah, general sadness, but in the next couple of days, I felt a lot of hope, mainly hope, I'd say. The Venezuelan people are extremely resilient, and actually a lot of joy as well. We've seen a lot of joy here, particularly in the Altamira shelter. I've seen a lot of happy kids playing around, adults just hanging out and having fun. I felt a lot of resilience from people and a lot of hope.
1: Speaking about kids, which are basically the most vulnerable population in this crisis, how has been the work of the volunteers trying to help kids and their families?
2: We've tried to help them, first of all, obviously with food and basically basic support, but also a lot of emotional

0: support. I've seen a lot of La Llanada volunteers come from here in Venezuela, and we've tried to help them also emotionally. Actually, a couple of hours ago, some entertainers came to be with them, to have fun with them, play with them, and just help them get their mind off the catastrophe.
1: And you, as a Venezuelan, not as a volunteer, but as a Venezuelan, suffering this crisis as well. We have seen the rescue, the miraculously rescue of a security guard this morning in La Guaira. Do you still feel hopeful to find more people alive in La Guaira? What's your feeling about this?
0: I feel like the last thing we lose is hope. I've never lost hope for anyone that is in Caracas or in La Guaira or anywhere in Venezuela suffering this crisis. I am always hopeful for people, and I always believe in miracles. I always believe that they can happen, and never lose hope. My general message is to never lose hope.
1: So these are the faces and the voices from the Venezuelan catastrophe. There's hope amid the darkness.
2: A tremendous sense of spirit and determination there, Norris Soto, among those dealing with tragedy in Venezuela. Thank you so much for your reporting. In Israel now, protesters have taken to the streets demanding accountability for their government for the October the 7th attacks, 1,000 days on. Officials have yet to open a formal independent investigation. On Wednesday, the government missed another deadline to announce an inquiry. Several marches and memorial events are planned throughout Israel. Well, let's get more on this and cross live now to Noor O'Day, who's in Ramallah for us in the occupied West Bank. And, Noor, I was reading the words of one of the protesters in the crowd there talking about this commission of inquiry, talking about the need for responsibility, for accountability. But key was this quote, looking for a true sense of shame and pain by those at the head of the system on October the 7th. How much support do these calls have in Israel?
3: Well, Jonah, it's a very polarized society. So those who support these calls for accountability are very well entrenched in the anti-Netanyahu camp. And there are still a sizable portion of the public that supports Netanyahu and this ruling coalition. But the fact of the matter is, those who want the independent commission of inquiry are furious that the Israeli prime minister has laid the blame in every direction except his own. He refuses to take responsibility for the biggest security failure in Israeli history. And right now, they feel like they have no answers, not about what led up to the attack, not about what happened during that day, and certainly not about anything that happened afterwards. And that anger is palpable. It's very real, but it's also not across the board.
2: So heavily politicized it's all become, as you say. What chance of any sort of a reckoning, Noor, this side of elections due in October?
3: Well, this election will be the make-it-or-break-it election for the Israeli prime minister, for his ruling coalition. But the opposition has an uphill battle. First of all, they are predominantly also from the right wing, so they're competing for the same pool of voters. There aren't a lot of differences on policy between Netanyahu and his bloc and those opposing him. It is quite personal at this point. The differences have to do with very domestic issues, like the conscription law and the attempt by the ultra-Orthodox to have exemption, like the judicial overhaul that Netanyahu and his partners were trying to pass, which is called a judicial coup by the opposition. But there aren't real differences on security, on the occupation, on the genocide in Gaza. Those differences are really blurred, and that's why it's an uphill battle. So far, Jonah, the opposition still in the polls cannot topple this coalition, cannot earn enough votes to form a government.
2: Noor O'Day, live for us there from Ramallah. Thanks, Noor. Well, as negotiations over Gaza's future continue, the question of Hamas's weapons remains a central issue. The debate is shaping broader discussions about security and the prospects for a settlement after Israel's genocidal war. Well, Tariq Abu

0: Zoom reports now from Gaza City.
1: As Gaza waits to be rebuilt after years of war, one central question has emerged in negotiations for a path forward: the future of Hamas's weapons. For Israel, disarming the group has become a condition for reconstruction and what it calls a new reality in Gaza. For Hamas, however, weapons are tied to a broader political struggle that it says remains unresolved. Between those positions, Palestinians remain divided.
2: Regarding disarmament, we seek the greater good of the Palestinian people. Weapons should be under the authority of a legitimate governing body capable of maintaining law and order, stability, and providing a decent quality of life. Our people have already endured more than enough suffering.
3: We cannot debate the legitimacy of the resistance weapons. As long as the occupation persists, these weapons remain both a right and a means of protection. End occupation first, and then weapons can be discussed.
1: At its core, the debate is about competing visions of security for Gaza. For Israel, security begins with demilitarizing the group. For Hamas, it's linked to ending the conditions that gave rise to armed resistance.
4: I think disarmament is merely a pretext. It is not necessarily linked to stability. When Gaza was under Israeli occupation before 2005, Palestinian factions were manufacturing weapons despite being under their watch, yet Israel was unable to bring the issue of armed resistance to an end.
1: As negotiations continue, the debate over Hamas's weapons is becoming a broader discussion about Gaza's political future.
5: For many Palestinians, the question is no longer simply whether weapons should remain or disappear. It's whether any disarmament arrangement could deliver what Gaza has struggled to secure for decades: lasting stability, political rights, and an end to recurring cycles of war. Tariq Abu Azzoum, Al Jazeera, Gaza City, Palestine.
0: The US and Iran are expected to hold their next round of direct talks in Doha later in July. Qatar's foreign ministry says the two countries will meet shortly after the funeral of assassinated Iranian Supreme Leader Ali Khamenei, which begins on Friday. Washington and Tehran are yet to agree on how to implement the deal that ended the war between them. But Iran has warned of a decisive and rapid response if Washington meddles in the Strait of Hormuz. The uncertainty about the Strait's opening in the past few months has paved the way for alternative routes and other ports to take in additional container ships, as Umi Kulsoom Sharif reports now from Hamad Port here in Qatar.
6: The near closure of the Strait of Hormuz in the past few months has been the center of global attention because it's affected lives in more ways than one, from food, fuel, fertilizers to industries. While much of the traffic has been stuck, some of it has been diverted, and ports in the region have benefited. Some ports like Hamad Port, where south of Doha, where we are, there we are seeing some normal shipping activity, and they say they haven't collapsed during the crisis. In fact, ports like this, along with Jabal Ali, Khor, Fakhan and Sohar, have taken in and absorbed the diverting traffic. The port handles container ships, bulk carriers and supply vessels. Now, it operates multiple shipping lines that connect to regional and international hubs like Mediterranean, China and the Gulf. The Qatar Ports Management Company says ports in the country have handled more than 73,000 20-foot equivalent unit, or TEU, in the month of May alone, with a sharp increase from April. TEUs, which is a shipping measurement where one 20-foot container equals one TEU. So basically, overall, port activity has not collapsed during the months of crisis, and in some metrics has stood to gain. Umm Kulsoom Sharif, Al Jazeera, Hamad Port, Qatar.
0: Lebanon has been a point of contention in negotiations between the US and Iran. And on Thursday, Syria's Foreign Minister Assad al-Shabani visited Beirut. It's his first visit since US President Donald Trump suggested Syrian forces might join the fight against Hezbollah in Lebanon.
4: The official Syrian position rejects all Israeli attacks on Lebanon and also rejects all bombing and displacement operations that

0: have affected the Lebanese people recently. This position is firm and we are committed to it. The issue of the framework is also a Lebanese matter, determined by Lebanese interest, and the Lebanese government is responsible for this path.
1: In southern Lebanon, residents are returning following months of Israeli attacks. Among them, members of a family who have opened a vegetable shop. They aim to support their families after their homes and businesses were destroyed. Well, Heidi Pett has more from the city of Tyre.
2: They work in civil engineering and business management. Now their laptops balance among the vegetables that Rula Ibrahim and her cousin Mona Huede sell on the street.
3: All of Lebanon, but especially the south, we don't wait for anyone to help us.
2: They're set up just meters from what used to be Rula's parents' flower shop, now a pile of pulverized concrete after an Israeli airstrike destroyed the entire building in March.
3: They've been there 30 years. We wanted to stand tall next to our parents and help them.
2: The city was bombed 36 times, and the Israeli military issued repeated forced displacement orders, often in the middle of the night. The last one covered the entire city.
3: We left so we wouldn't be killed. Our town needs us. We need to stay alive for our town and for our families.
2: The girls shared a tent for 2 weeks. They returned just days after the ceasefire, intending to help reopen their parents' businesses. But rents for the remaining houses and shopfronts in Tyre had skyrocketed to more than 5 times the usual price.
3: We're not selling diamonds, we're selling vegetables, so we can't make the $1,500 monthly rent.
4: We wake up every day at 4:30. We go down to the farmer's market by motorbike. We choose our goods and then the tuk-tuk comes to deliver them.
2: They work on their laptops in between sales, and Rula takes off on her motorbike to conduct damage assessment for reconstruction as part of her civil engineering job.
4: This pharmacy here, it was damaged during the war. We're coming here to repair it.
2: Most repairs are financed by individuals or money from the diaspora. The cousins were happy to see cross-sect solidarity at shelters and food distribution centres in Tyre, but Rula has found it jarring to leave the south.
4: I had a site visit in Hamra in Beirut. Everybody is in the coffee shops, the roads are busy, as if nothing is happening. You come here and you see the rockets and drones. Everything is destroyed. We're scared to move from one neighborhood to the other with the warplanes above you. It's like the south is separate from the rest of the country.
3: When we say that outside the south is different, it's not that we want them to experience the war so we're equal. We just want them to be united and help each other, work with one another.
2: Heidi Pett, Al Jazeera, Tyre, southern Lebanon.
1: And in Syria, a bomb has exploded in the capital, Damascus, killing at least 9 people and injuring 22 others. The explosive device was planted inside a cafe, and videos show bodies scattered on the floor. There's now a heavy security presence in the area. Al Jazeera's Obeida Hitto was on the scene shortly after the blast struck.
5: I am now as close as I've gotten to the scene of this attack, and you can see how narrow this street is. This is the door of the cafe where the explosive device was planted. The stores around the cafe haven't been damaged, which tells me that the explosive device was placed very far into this cafe. You can see on the ground there, there's still fresh blood. You can actually smell that stench of this fresh blood, as you mentioned. 6 people killed and 22 injured so far, and those numbers have continuously gone up since we first spoke several hours ago when this attack initially happened. This cafe would normally be filled with many, many people. It's extremely close to the courthouse, but there was no damage to the courthouse. Many of the lawyers, employees in the courthouse, and even people coming to take care of business here in the capital of Damascus at the main courthouse here actually come and sit in this cafe. I've sat in this cafe in the last several months, but this is a huge blow to the efforts that the government in Damascus has been making to try and establish security and safety. This is the second time this kind of attack has happened in Damascus since May. In May, the attack happened very close to a building belonging to the Ministry of Defense. We heard from the governor on the steps of the courthouse a little while ago. He said that investigations were ongoing. He did confirm that the IED was placed inside the cafe, and then the assailant left. He was then actually captured. It's not clear if there was anybody else involved. There haven't been any claims of the attack. The government wouldn't give us any information about who they think carried out this kind of attack. But the governor did say that many bad actors are trying to basically sour the atmosphere here in Damascus and in the country, especially around the world, as the government tries to carry out a strong push diplomatically to get recognition and support from the international community in the fight against terror, reconstruction efforts. And they announced yesterday, actually, the completion of the parliamentary members. And the governor said that while they're making these advances in trying to bring security to Syria, these bad actors are trying to ruin that by carrying out these kinds of attacks. More information is expected from the government, but definitely an attack that rocked the capital here in Damascus.
1: Russian attacks on Ukraine's capital have killed at least 22 people and wounded many more. Rescuers have been searching through the debris of collapsed buildings for survivors. As Audrey McAlpine reports now from the city, the airstrikes have again prompted people in Kyiv to change their routines in an effort to stay safe.
6: After warnings another Russian attack was coming this week, Serhii says he was prepared.
7: Recently, when there are attacks like this, we go to the country house for the night.
6: Then he got the call.
7: Friends and people we know told us that by 4 a.m, everything was damaged.
6: Serhii isn't surprised his apartment was hit.
7: We live in this kind of country.
8: Serhii is just one of many Ukrainians who have been taking extra care when it comes to the threat of these Russian attacks, where the difference between life and death is just a matter of luck.
9: The window frame fell on me. The glass fell on me.
6: Just a few floors below Serhii's flat is Ludmila, who's physically unable to get to the shelter.
9: There was an air alert. As usual, we didn't pay much attention to it. Then the explosion started.
6: This building was hit by a Russian missile early on Thursday. It was one of 30 targets across the Ukrainian capital. The death toll kept rising, approaching levels that would make it one of the worst attacks on Kyiv since Russia's full-scale invasion began in 2022. As Ukraine seeks to bring the war home to Russia, a negotiated end to the conflict seems further away than ever. And as Russia promises attacks like this will continue, people here will be left to pick up the pieces. Audrey McAlpine, Al Jazeera, Kyiv.
1: Well, Russia says it'll continue to increase pressure on Ukraine. Al Jazeera's Yulia Shapovalova has more from Moscow.
10: This morning, the Russian military reported carrying out a massive strike using long-range weapons and UAVs, targeting the capital Kyiv and the Kyiv region. They also announced that 237 Ukrainian drones had been destroyed over 20 Russian regions overnight, killing and injuring a number of civilians. In the Moscow region, the funeral of a six-month-old boy took place earlier on today. He was killed at home by a Ukrainian drone 2 days ago. His mother has got her legs amputated. Both of his parents are now in coma in hospital. At the same time, the Kremlin has said that Russia will continue to increase pressure on Kyiv to achieve its goals.
0: No doubt, Russia's security and its national interests will be guaranteed.
10: Ukraine has intensified its attacks deeper inside Russia lately, primarily targeting the country's oil infrastructure. Authorities have acknowledged the fuel crisis in the country, but according to the Russian president, the situation is not critical. Meanwhile, drivers have been queuing for days and nights to fill up their cars. The crisis has already affected enterprises, aviation industry, and has pushed prices up. Russia has begun importing gasoline from Belarus and India, and that raises a lot of concern among people as petrol prices may become unaffordable for the country's population in the near future. Yulia Shapovalova, Al Jazeera, Moscow.
1: Still ahead on Al Jazeera.
11: It was from just over there that the US blasted off and began to conquer space, showing off to the world this nation's scientific and technological prowess. This country is still leading the way globally when it comes to innovation, both on the ground and up in the skies.
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15: Formula One excitement is back in Istanbul. 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

You're watching Al Jazeera, and here's a reminder of our top stories. A security guard has been rescued from the rubble of a Venezuelan shopping mall 8 days after it collapsed in twin earthquakes. Teams from 6 countries joined efforts to rescue him. In Israel, protesters have taken to the streets, demanding accountability from their government for the October the 7th attacks, 1,000 days on. On Wednesday, the government missed another deadline to announce an inquiry. At least 9 people have been killed and 22 injured after a bomb exploded in the Syrian capital, Damascus, near the central court complex. And time now to hand you over to my colleagues in Washington, D.C. for a special edition of This Is America.

0: Hello, this is America, and this is Cape Canaveral in Florida. It was from that very launch pad that the US blasted off and began its mission to conquer space, demonstrating to the world America's scientific and technological prowess. And now, 250 years after America declared independence, we're taking a look at how this nation is still a global leader when it comes to innovation, both on the ground and above the skies. We'll have more for you from Cape Canaveral shortly, but first to Washington, D.C., and Alex Marquardt.
1: Thank you, Phil. I'm Alex Marquardt here in Washington, D.C. The United States has long prided itself in being a global leader, creating the world's largest economy, and for much of the past century, leading scientific and technological innovation. It's a country that put a man on the moon, gave the world the internet, and invented the microchip that has driven so much of the technology that we depend on today. This innovation was made possible through an economic system that drove investment in that innovation, capitalism. The blueprint that helped build America and transform the global economy. But after centuries of boom, bust, and reform, and an ever-widening gap between the uber-rich and everyone else, there are real questions about whether that system is working anymore. Bernard Smith explains.
2: Now, back at the very beginning of this country, George Washington takes his oath of office right up at the top of the street, and one of the first things he needed to do was get an economy going.
3: Capitalism is in America's DNA, and these students are learning how New York is its beating financial heart. The year this country declared its independence, Adam Smith published The Wealth of Nations. Smith argued that productive labor, free markets, and limited government was the way to maximize wealth for society as a whole. It was the blueprint America's founders wanted.
2: We are hustlers. We like to make money.
3: For a century, that marriage of America and capitalism produced extraordinary wealth. It peaked with the Gilded Age in the late 1800s. Wealthy families like the Vanderbilts, who made their money from railroads and shipping, built monuments to their success. Everyone wanted to make money, but that helped produce a speculative bubble.
4: The New York Stock Exchange is in a panic.
3: When it burst in 1929, the unregulated free market destroyed lives and livelihoods. Mass unemployment, bread lines, a country on its knees, the Great Depression. The government, which had been hands-off, had to become hands-on.
5: In the working out of a great national program that seeks the primary good of the greater number.
3: Franklin Roosevelt's New Deal rewrote the rules. The markets were regulated, a social safety net appeared. For the next generation, American capitalism was more restrained. And then as Europe staggered out of the ruins of the Second World War, the US saw an opportunity to export its capitalism.
6: This unprecedented endeavor of the new world to help the old is neither sure nor easy.
3: The multi-billion dollar grants from the Marshall Plan rebuilt Western Europe and kept communism at bay.
7: Government can and must provide opportunity, not smother it.
3: But when Ronald Reagan arrived at the White House in 1981, his view was that government was the problem. Taxes were cut, regulations were loosened, markets boomed. So did the gap between those at the top and everyone else.
8: Since 1978, the pay of the average worker has gone up by 26%. At the same time, CEO salaries have risen by 1,000%. And the US now has almost 1,000 billionaires, worth between them around $8.4 trillion. That's almost double what the bottom 50% share between them.
9: I've counted at as many as 18 houses for sale here.
3: That light touch deregulated market came crashing down in 2008, the worst financial crisis since the Depression. A housing bubble, fueled by high risk subprime mortgages, burst. But the bill for that excess wasn't paid by Wall Street. The banks were bailed out. Homeowners generally weren't. The dot-com boom and artificial intelligence is now powering the US economy to new heights. SpaceX was the largest stock market listing in history. It created the world's first trillionaire, Elon Musk. US capitalism keeps generating the returns.
2: We have been dealing with sort of bad feelings.
1: Joined now by Christina Plodnar, who is a digital policy advisor, and Jeff Ferry, the chief economist emeritus at Coalition for a Prosperous America. Christina, Jeff, thank you so much for being in this country. Do you believe that today, 250 years into American independence, this country is still as much at the forefront of innovation as it has been in the past?
10: I think it's more at the forefront of innovation, really, than any time in the past. I mean, you know, he talked about the Gilded Age. Innovations like the railroad were invented in Great Britain. What's unique about today is beginning around 1995, the internet was developed to complete degree in the United States and to a large extent in California. So, you know, you've got internet technology, fiber optic technology, social media, search media, all these things were developed in the United States. And it's really almost embarrassing how little the rest of the world has been able to develop new innovative digital technologies and build companies around them. You know, and there's a problem in other parts of the world, I think, but I think the U.S. has really played to its strengths with digital and internet technology.
1: Christina, we heard there that the goal of government should be to not smother progress and not smother that creativity and innovation. Do you think the government today, the Trump administration, are doing enough to foster progress and keep the U.S. ahead of competitors?
11: So I think Trump's administration or any administration has the same challenge ahead of it, which is really to ensure that we have not just innovation, as Jeff pointed out, but really a governance mechanism by which we're going to be able to operationalize that innovation and carry it forward. And that's what I think we've been lacking as we look to the next frontier of technologies. I don't believe that we've actually done enough from an onboarding perspective for all citizens, from an investment from a university perspective, a laboratories perspective, ensuring that

0: the governance is in place there so that we don't just have that innovation creativity, but we have the operationalization of that, because it's there that we've really seen the economic boom for the United States and the prosperity that's come through over the past 250 years.
1: And of course, right now, politically, there is a raging debate over immigration. We've seen a lot of action by this administration, both at the southern border and all across the country. When it comes to immigration and the crackdown and the effort by this administration to deter folks from coming here, how do you think that impacts growth and innovation?
0: Well, a lot of, in the past, what we've seen from an innovation perspective has been fueled not just by the knowledge and the insights and the education born in the United States, but really from bringing the best and the brightest from overseas as well. I think we need to continue to foster, if you will, that great experiment and really having a partnership by what we're building domestically as well as some of the brightest minds internationally coming to the United States. So I think that what we need to do is take a finer scalpel approach, if you will, to thinking about the immigration policies rather than just lumping it all together and saying we don't need any talent, we can develop it all in-house here in the United States, because I just don't think that that's been true historically, and I don't think it'll be true going forward.
1: Just be much more pointed about who can come here.
0: Correct. We actually need that surgical scalpel approach. Let's not just kind of take the generalist approach of, you know, taking off the whole leg. We just need to take off the scar tissue.
1: Jeff, there have always been titans of industry, Carnegie, Rockefeller, Vanderbilt. That's not new. We have similar names today. But what we have today that's different, I think, is just extraordinary wealth, our first trillionaire in Elon Musk, and a widening gap. Is that unique to now? And what do you think the impact on the country's economy has been?
2: Yeah, that's a very good question. I mean, you know, and since we're at the 250th anniversary, you have to say, first of all, that America has built a uniquely powerful income and wealth creating machine, right? Our middle class and our lower middle class live better, and even our poor live better than corresponding people in any other country. So great achievements. However, what we've seen in the last 30 or 40 years has been a move to favor capital and to force labor to compete against labor all around the world. That's called globalization. And I frankly believe that was a big mistake. The challenge is, how can you have a rich country in a world that's full of poor nations? And I want to add, as an economist, that when President Clinton made some of those decisions to globalize, he had many economic advisors, and they were all wrong. And some of them will admit it. Paul Krugman just admitted it the other day. But in general, they refused to admit it. And so the problem is, how do you enrich the lower classes or the middle class while at the same time continuing to trade somewhat with the rest of the world? Now, to get back to your question, when we went into this thing which held down the wages of the average worker, and we allowed the super rich to, and we liberalized and freed up the stock market and the banking market and the financial markets, and we made it very easy for talented entrepreneurs to not just become millionaires, which is what happened in the 1950s, but to become billionaires, and now we've even got one trillionaire. And there's too much opportunity to take all the profit and give it to the capitalist class and the CEO class, and that needs to be rectified. And the political system can, and I hope will, rectify.
1: And one of the technologies that these billionaires are racing ahead and developing, of course, is AI, which you've done a lot of work in. You've talked about governance. I think a question that so many of us have is, as that technology races ahead and poses enormous new questions, is the government putting in place the right guardrails, the right regulation, or is the technology speeding way ahead of us?
0: The technology is 100% ahead of us, and it's not just within the government sector. We see it also in the private sector as well. And I think this is still a moment where we can actually take a step back and get our policies right and get our governance framework right. So it's not like the story is over by any means.
1: There's still time,
0: but the technology certainly has been leading, which actually makes sense. Right. If we start to govern technology too soon, we actually stifle innovation, we stifle creativity. Now that we're starting to realize that there's actually something good to be had with this new technology, this is the moment to actually just not pause, but slow down a little bit and say, what kind of governance framework do we want to put in place? What type of benefits for the, you know, private sector, for the average worker, do we want to put in place? And what does this look like as we move forward, not just with AI,
1: right,
0: but the coming technologies, quantum, XR, that are coming after AI?
1: All right. Stay with me. We have much more to discuss. But after World War II, America's leaders decided that the U.S. should become the world's dominant superpower in science and technology. And They built a model devised to make that happen.

0: The nation's success in realizing this goal stands as one of the most towering accomplishments and really is a core pillar of American prosperity today. John Hendren looks at the state of innovation in the U.S. on this 250th anniversary.
1: At its founding in 1776, the United States was a scientific and technological backwater. It was known primarily for its vast and varied landscape, for its high democratic ideals, and for a social and economic structure that sometimes contradicted them. I'm talking about slavery. But by 1830, French diplomat Alexis de Tocqueville observed that while aristocrats in Europe were pursuing science as an intellectual exercise, in democracies like the U.S., they were using it to invent a bevy of new products to make their lives more comfortable. He wrote, "You may be sure that the more a nation is democratic, enlightened, and free, the greater will be the number of these interested promoters of scientific genius." And that's been the American story ever since. Its early geniuses included Benjamin Franklin, inventing the lightning rod in 1753, Eli Whitney and his cotton gin in 1793, separating cotton seeds from the fiber and supercharging the Southern slave economy. Scottish-American import Alexander Graham Bell with the telephone in 1876, and this historic first call. And Thomas Edison and the light bulb 3 years later. Henry Ford began rolling out mass-manufactured automobiles off the first moving assembly line in 1913. And the world's roadways have never recovered. In the 1940s, President Franklin Delano Roosevelt funded the Manhattan Project, racing against Germany to develop the atomic bomb, ending with the nuclear destruction of Hiroshima and Nagasaki. After the war, the U.S. government funded the Golden Model, an innovative ecosystem that funneled billions of dollars into basic research through national labs and universities. Private industry turned those discoveries into products in a cycle of innovation that transformed the American economy and the United States' place in the world. That model led to a military network that morphed into the internet and the microchip and a landscape lined with data banks for the artificial intelligence industry, setting off an explosion of innovation in Silicon Valley and elsewhere. Research for NASA missions alone have produced a colossal array of everyday products, from camera phones to wireless headsets to scratch-resistant lenses. And now, 250 years after its founding, as the U.S. faces a major rival in China, the challenge is to ensure that its model for economic power and innovation keeps working. John Hendren, Al Jazeera, Pasadena, California.
0: And we're back with our guest, digital policy advisor Christina Podnar and economist Jeff Ferry. Christina, I want to pick up on something that Jeff was saying a moment ago in terms of competition. Jeff believes that the U.S. is still doing very well against its competitors. Get into that a little bit more, if you will, because it certainly seems that there is fierce competition, whether it's on the AI front or countless other technological fronts from China and other quarters. How do you think the U.S. is faring in terms of competition?
2: I would agree with Jeff to some extent that the United States is ahead in terms of innovation. Now, the question is, can we operationalize that innovation? Again, I'll come back to this, because it's not enough to have good ideas. It's about the sustainability of those ideas, and can we continue to build on top of them? And that's where I think we're at risk. We're not losing, but we're certainly at risk. And this is where I would argue we need the investment into the private sector. We need the investment into individuals, the workforce. We really need to prepare for what's next. And how do we take that technology, absorb it, and make sure that we can actually capitalize on it? It's great to have an idea, but an idea at the end of the day isn't anything if you hand it to your competitor and you don't build upon it. And that's really where we're at today, almost at a crossroads. And we have to really put those policies and governance in place to make that a reality. And that's where I don't think that we're stepping up enough, especially when it comes to things like data and data management. We really need to think about data management. We need to think about privacy. We need to think about security. We need to think about all of those things that allowed the boom historically to happen in the United States without us falling short on other areas.
0: So much has emanated from the government, which has so often led the charge in science, technology, medicine. And we are seeing cuts to a lot of the government agencies. So, Jeff, is the private sector picking up that slack? Is the U.S. suffering as a result of those cuts?
3: Yes, I think you're right there. The U.S. is suffering and will suffer in the decades ahead if we maintain the serious cuts in organizations like the NIH, the National Institute of Health, NASA, you know, even the meteorology.

0: kinds of organizations have suffered cuts. The Defense Department has not, which is good, because defense technology has led to many peacetime technologies. But I think it's wrong and it's bad of the Trump administration to cut so many budgets that involve basic research and technology and innovation. And make no mistake, the internet was invented in the 1980s and 1990s through government funds, an organization DARPA. Called Dynamics, who were developing networked computers, and entrepreneurs and venture capital firms. And I worked for some of those folks when I lived in Silicon Valley. And they, and this is the beauty of the American system, is that they were able to go out on their own and say, I'm going to make $1 million because I'm going to start a company and we're going to do something innovative. But the government does play a vital role in that whole ecosystem, and we've got to maintain that.
1: And back to the broader society, Christina, I think, you know, a core principle or ethos of this country has long been, this is a meritocracy. You can, anyone can succeed with the right amount of drive and certainly a good amount of luck. But as we see so much power and money concentrated into a handful of companies and people, do you believe that that meritocracy is just as strong?
2: So I think you hit the nail on the head, but what I would add is that it's not enough just to have the drive, right, and the idea. You actually need to have that education. Jeff, you were pointing back to this. We really need to be investing in those core pieces in order for everybody to benefit. And without one of those key ingredients, it's almost like having a blueberry muffin without the blueberries. It's going to be a muffin. It's just not going to be the blueberry muffin you might have been hoping for. And so I think we need all of our ingredients put together. And right now, we're not investing enough. As Jeff mentioned, we're cutting a lot of budgets. And it doesn't just impact, as we think about it, the government institutions that are maybe, you know, headquartered behind us. It's actually impacting right now every citizen, every person who's in the education system, starting from kindergarten all the way up through college. And that's where we're failing to invest, and that's what's going to decide whether or not we're successful in competing against China, competing in the global marketplace for years to come.
1: All right, stay with us. As we watch private entrepreneurs, the richest men in the world, they're firing rockets into space with the hope of colonizing the moon or Mars, and they do it riding on the back of generations of American success. It was NASA, a U.S. government agency, which put the first man on the moon. They were locked in fierce competition at the time with the Soviets. It is a U.S. ambition that is still growing today, but in a very different landscape. From Cape Canaveral, Phil Lavelle reports.
3: This is the Kennedy Space Center at Cape Canaveral in Florida, named after the president who got this nation to one of its most iconic moments in history. It was from here that Neil Armstrong and co. blasted off and ultimately became the first humans to land on the moon, fueling an ambition and a curiosity that grows to this day. And the U.S. and NASA still has huge plans for space. Here is how it all began.
4: I believe that this nation should commit itself to achieving the goal before this decade is out of landing a man on the moon and returning him safely to the Earth.
5: 10, 9, ignition sequence start. 6, 5, 4, 3, 2, 1, 0, all engine running. 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
8: Tranquility Base here. The Eagle has landed.
9: Roger, Tranquility. We copy you on the ground.
10: That's one small step for man, one giant leap for mankind.
11: Yes, indeed. They've got the flag up now, and you can see the stars and stripes.
10: Here, men, from the planet Earth, first step foot upon the moon.
1: Jeff Ferry and Christina Plodner are back with me now. Jeff, that Apollo mission and so many of those early space missions from NASA were really fueled by competition with the Soviets. I mean, they were neck and neck as they developed these amazing technologies. Now we think of China as America's nearest peer rival and greatest threat, frankly, when it comes to military prowess and technology. Do you think that rivalry with China will be enough to spur the U.S. to spend what it needs to invest what it needs to keep this pace going, to stay ahead?
0: Well, I think rivalry with China is a very important phenomenon, but I think the problems we face in America are deeper than that. I think, you know, it's appropriate to look at Armstrong and

0: 1969, we had an absolutely unprecedented period of growth from the 1800s until about 1970. After 1970, our economic growth rate slowed down, and that has led to a lessening of opportunity and greater political polarization. And today in this country, we face a ton of polarization, right? People on the right are voting for Trump, and people who are even more right-wing than him. People on the left are voting for socialists who barely know what socialism is. They're all too young to ever have been to a socialist country, but they think it's going to solve their problems. So the country faces a big problem, and the way you can overcome that problem is to restore opportunity. As you say, we're overpaying our CEOs. They're not worth $100 million. I've met quite a lot of them. Yeah. But we've got to restore opportunity. We've got to improve the educational system. We've got to give people hope, and we've got to stay with the meritocracy. The way you get ahead in this country is whatever you do, you've got to do it well, and you've got to try hard. That's the entrepreneurial spirit we've had since 1776, and we've got to rebuild that.
1: Christine, I see you nodding along.
2: I am. I'm nodding a lot because, Jeff, I agree with you completely. But I think also what we're actually making the mistake of right now is focusing on a few really large corporations. And I feel like more corporations and actually more Americans need to step up, if you will, into that space. I don't know if you agree with that or not. But I think it's great to think about SpaceX. I think it's great to think about really some of the folks that are at the forefront of the technology. But we need more corporations to do the same. And frankly, we have a lot of dinosaurs out there. And in a lot of ways, they're looking at each other saying, I don't know which way is up. I don't know what to do with AI. Part of that is they don't know what regulation is coming, what's not coming. And so the sooner we can create that governance framework within which we can have innovation, within which we can have creativity without facing too many risks, because again, in some instances, it is a matter of life and death, the better off we'll be, because we're going to fuel the innovation and the creativity within corporations that then allow for everything else to happen, from jobs, from better pay, et cetera. So I think it's an ecosystem.
1: Jeff did mention the Pentagon budget as a bright spot of government expenditure. When you look at where the government is or is not spending money now in terms of innovation and research, do you see any other bright spots? Are they putting money in the right places?
2: Well, you know, I don't think it's as easy as saying, like, we're doing it all right or all wrong. I think we're seeing pockets of innovation within HHS, within the Health and Human Services space. We are seeing some interesting drug fueling, if you will. So I think that there are goodness happening there. Where I'm not seeing enough investment are in the organizations like NIST coming up with what are the safe governance frameworks that we actually need to deploy in order for those corporations to do a better job around innovation. So I think that there's a lot to be desired on sort of the day-to-day consumer-facing agencies, and that's, I think, where we are probably falling short right now.
0: I would say you're focusing too much on money. Yeah. I mean, Christina's right. We need young, vibrant companies, startups. We've got a lot of corporate dinosaurs because we've been a very powerful nation for over a century. Education is an area where the performance of our elementary school kids keeps declining. It's not about money. We keep spending more. So we need structural change in education. We need little kids to realize reading and math are what counts, and we need the right sort of educational framework to make that happen. And as I said, it's not money. It's willpower and it's drive, and it's coming to a consensus, which unfortunately is not here right now.
2: And in some instances, yeah, I think we've actually failed to foster some of the competition and innovation that we want in the space. I'm thinking education, but I'm also thinking school kids using Chromebooks without an option for an alternative.
1: And motivating that next generation. Thank you both so much. Terrific discussion. That was Christina Podnar, Digital Policy Advisor, and Jeff Ferry, Chief Economist Emeritus at the Coalition for a Prosperous America. That's all from the team here in Washington, heading back to Phil Lavelle and then Al Jazeera's global headquarters in Doha. Thank you so much for joining us. Take care.
3: And that is it for this edition, but we'll be back same time tomorrow with more special coverage of the 250th anniversary of American independence. That is 1830 GMT or 2:30 p.m. if you're here on the East Coast. We'll see you then. Bye for now.

0: Revering its forefathers and honoring their legacy, the United States celebrates 250 years of evolving human experience.
1: It was the writing of the Constitution that has shaped the country to this day.
2: Modern American immigration began under the watchful eye of the Statue of Liberty.
3: The Cold War, proxy war, a propaganda war, and a race to space.
4: It was from here that Neil Armstrong and co. blasted off.
0: Under this dome, values and ideals continue to shape an inspiring role model of democracy around the world.
5: 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I'm Alex Marquardt. 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
0: United States 250 years, special coverage on Al Jazeera.
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0: I'm Frankie McCamley. This is Al Jazeera live from Doha. Coming up on the programme. Alive after 8 days, international rescue teams save a man trapped under earthquake rubble in Venezuela. An explosive device goes off in the heart of the Syrian capital. At least 9 people are killed and many others injured. Under pressure, 1,000 days after the October 7th attacks, Israelis renewed demands for accountability and an inquiry. And Russia's biggest attack on Kyiv, Moscow says it is retaliating against Ukrainian attacks on its energy facilities. Hello and welcome to the programme. A security guard has been rescued from the basement of a Venezuelan shopping mall 8 days after it caved in during 2 earthquakes. Well, this is the moment Hernan Alberto Gil was pulled out alive after a 4-day operation to free him from under 9 meters of concrete. Teams from Chile, Costa Rica, El Salvador, Mexico, Portugal and the US joined forces to rescue him. Well, this video released by the authorities shows the rubble under which Hernan was trapped for more than a week. Rescuers were able to reach him using specialist cameras whilst providing food and water through feeding tubes.
1: I've already seen a little ray of light in the darkness. Despite everything we are going through here in Venezuela with so many human losses, now I feel calmer, my faith intact, and grateful to God because he kept him alive. In the guardhouse where he works, there was a desk and he managed to hide underneath it.
0: Well, as emergency teams risk their lives searching for survivors and the dead, Venezuela has been rattled by nearly 800 aftershocks.
2: Vamos, vamos, vamos, vamos!
0: So you are watching the moment Costa Rican emergency workers were forced to scramble from rubble of a severely damaged building in Playa Grande. It's after alarms were activated, warning the building could collapse at any moment. Now, as it stands, Venezuelan officials say nearly 2,300 people have been killed by the twin earthquakes last week. Nearly 50,000 people are still unaccounted for as international rescue teams continue their work across the country. Well, elsewhere in La Guaira, the focus is quickly turning to the humanitarian response and overwhelming need for displaced Venezuelans. Across the hardest hit state, basic goods, including food, clean water, medicine and shelter, are in short supply. Al Jazeera's Zain Basravi reports from La Guaira.
3: There is a clear face.

0: what we are seeing is with tens of thousands of buildings, structures, severely damaged or completely destroyed, there are potentially millions of affectees and they need immediate assistance. So what we are seeing is more focus on food relief and humanitarian aid. The government has started setting up aid stations like this one where people can queue for food rations, water, medical help. And these have become a real hub of activity, a real lifeline for Venezuelans living in the disaster zone. But the fact of the matter is, these are a patch. This is pure emergency response. The magnitude of this disaster, the footprint of it is so wide, the problem is so big, that getting Venezuelans back on their feet will inevitably require long-term multinational efforts. Zain Basravi, Al Jazeera, Los Corrales, La Guaira State, Venezuela.
1: Well, several hospitals have collapsed in the quakes and medicines are already in short supply. Teresa Bow reports from La Guaira on how there are now concerns also of a health crisis.
2: A golf course turned into a military and humanitarian center for those who have lost everything. It's here where international NGOs have partnered with the Venezuelan government to provide much-needed help.
3: Mobile medical unit.
2: Adi Fletcher says healthcare is a major concern.
3: Injuries in particular, I think that chronic health conditions are also a primary concern, especially given that there's a disruption in supply chains at the moment, unavailability of medicines, so being able to treat those patients, and of course primary healthcare.
2: Members of the Venezuelan military are also assisting. They say international aid will be crucial in the months ahead.
4: It's important that we can have assistance from different places. It's a heroic measure, and we're trying to help with what we have.
2: Millions have been affected by the devastating earthquakes. Many are coming here because they have nowhere to go back to. People are in desperate need and know the situation will become increasingly difficult in the months ahead. Frisar González has lost all of his belongings. He's camping here with his family. He says the government of Delcy Rodríguez has failed.
5: When the earthquake happened, there was nothing. Only when the international help, they started to come out. We were on our own. This government is done. They have to go. They have taken us to misery.
2: Many here feel the same way, frustrated by what they say is the lack of government support. But for now, the immediate concern is helping people cope with the aftermath.
6: Humanitarian workers are extremely concerned about the possibility of an outbreak, as there's been reports of diarrhea and other diseases. That's why they're requesting portable toilets. And they also want authorities to organize places like this one to prevent overcrowding and the spread of disease.
2: Hospitals around the region have also been damaged and yet are now at full capacity.
7: The hospitals have collapsed, and where I come from, it's not even in La Guaira, which could be justified. I came because I wanted to help, but the organization here has not been good.
2: In a country already burdened by years of hardship, the earthquakes have left many with one more loss to carry. Lives forever changed, millions of people forced to begin again. Teresa Bo, Al Jazeera, La Guaira, Venezuela.
1: To Syria now, where a bomb has exploded in the capital Damascus, killing at least 9 people and injuring 20 others. The explosive device was planted inside a cafe and videos show bodies scattered on the floor. There is now a heavy security presence in the area. Well, the explosion happened near to the city's central court complex, known as the Palace of Justice. It lies right in the heart of Damascus and is surrounded by a number of shops and restaurants. Well, Al Jazeera's Obeidah Hitto was on the scene shortly after that bomb exploded.
8: I am now as close as I've gotten to the scene of this attack, and you can see how narrow this street is. This is the door of the cafe where the explosive device was planted. The stores around the cafe haven't been damaged, which tells me that the explosive device was placed

0: very far into this cafe. You can see on the ground there, there's still fresh blood. You can actually smell that stench of this fresh blood. As you mentioned, 6 people killed and 22 injured so far. And those numbers have continuously gone up since we first spoke several hours ago when this attack initially happened. This cafe would normally be filled with many, many people. It's extremely close to the courthouse, but there was no damage to the courthouse. Many of the lawyers, employees in the courthouse, and even people coming to take care of business here in the capital of Damascus at the main courthouse here actually come and sit in this cafe. I've sat in this cafe in the last several months, but this is a huge blow to the efforts that the government in Damascus has been making to try and establish security and safety. This is the second time this kind of attack has happened in Damascus since May. In May, the attack happened very close to a building belonging to the Ministry of Defense. We heard from the governor on the steps of the courthouse a little while ago. He said that investigations were ongoing. He did confirm that the IED was placed inside the cafe, and then the assailant left. He was then actually captured. It's not clear if there was anybody else involved. There haven't been any claims of the attack. The government wouldn't give us any information about who they think carried out this kind of attack. But the governor did say that many bad actors are trying to basically sour the atmosphere here in Damascus and in the country, especially around the world, as the government tries to carry out a strong push diplomatically to get recognition and support from the international community in the fight against terror, reconstruction efforts. And they announced yesterday, actually, the completion of the parliamentary members. And the governor said that while they're making these advances in trying to bring security to Syria, these bad actors are trying to ruin that by carrying out these kinds of attacks. More information is expected from the government, but definitely an attack that rocked the capital here in Damascus.
1: Russian attacks on Ukraine's capital have killed at least 22 people and wounded many more. Rescuers have been searching through debris for survivors. Well, as Audrey McAlpine reports from the city, the airstrikes have again prompted people in Kyiv to change their routines in an effort to stay safe.
2: After warnings another Russian attack was coming this week, Serhiy says he was prepared.
3: Recently, when there are attacks like this, we go to the country house for the night.
2: Then he got the call.
3: Friends and people we know told us that by 4 a.m, everything was damaged.
2: Serhiy isn't surprised his apartment was hit.
3: We live in this kind of country.
4: Serhiy is just one of many Ukrainians who have been taking extra care when it comes to the threat of these Russian attacks, where the difference between life and death is just a matter of luck.
5: The window frame fell on me. The glass fell on me.
2: Just a few floors below Serhiy's flat is Ludmila, who's physically unable to get to the shelter.
5: There was an air alert. As usual, we didn't pay much attention to it. Then the explosion started.
2: This building was hit by a Russian missile early on Thursday. It was one of 30 targets across the Ukrainian capital. The death toll kept rising, approaching levels that would make it one of the worst attacks on Kyiv since Russia's full-scale invasion began in 2022. As Ukraine seeks to bring the war home to Russia, a negotiated end to the conflict seems further away than ever. And as Russia promises attacks like this will continue, people here will be left to pick up the pieces. Audrey McAlpine, Al Jazeera, Kyiv.
1: To Israel now, where protesters have taken to the streets demanding accountability from their government for the October 7th attacks, 1,000 days on. Officials have yet to open a formal independent

0: investigation. On Wednesday, the government missed another deadline to announce an inquiry. Well, several marches and memorial events are planned throughout Israel. Al Jazeera's Nora Dare has more on the protests from Ramallah in the occupied West Bank.
1: It's a very polarized society. So those who support these calls for accountability are very well entrenched in the anti-Netanyahu camp. And there are still a sizable portion of the public that supports Netanyahu and this ruling coalition. But the fact of the matter is those who want the Independent Commission of Inquiry are furious that the Israeli Prime Minister has laid the blame in every direction except his own. He refuses to take responsibility for the biggest security failure in Israeli history. And right now, they feel like they have no answers, not about what led up to the attack, not about what happened during that day, and certainly not about anything that happened afterwards. And that anger is palpable. It's very real, but it's also not across the board.
0: The US and Iran are expected to hold their next round of talks in Doha later this month. Qatar's foreign ministry says the two countries will meet shortly after the funeral of the assassinated Iranian supreme leader Ali Khamenei, which begins on Friday. Washington and Tehran are yet to agree on how to implement the deal that paused the war between them. Key issues like Israeli attacks on Lebanon and shipping in the Strait of Hormuz are still to be resolved. Well, as it stands, Iran has warned of a decisive and rapid response if Washington meddles in the Strait of Hormuz. The uncertainty about the Strait's opening in the past few months has paved the way for alternative routes and other ports to take in additional container ships, as Umi Kulsum Sharif reports from Hamad Port in Qatar.
2: The near closure of the Strait of Hormuz in the past few months has been the center of global attention because it's affected lives in more ways than one, from food, fuel, fertilizers to industries. While much of the traffic has been stuck, some of it has been diverted, and ports in the region have benefited. Some ports like Hamad Port, where south of Doha, where we are, there we are seeing some normal shipping activity, and they say they haven't collapsed during the crisis. In fact, ports like this, along with Jabal Ali, Khor, Fakhan and Sohor, have taken in and absorbed the diverting traffic. The port handles container ships, bulk carriers and supply vessels. Now, it operates multiple shipping lines that connect to regional and international hubs like Mediterranean, China and the Gulf. The Qatar Ports Management Company says ports in the country have handled more than 73,000 20-foot equivalent unit, or TEU, in the month of May alone, with a sharp increase from April. TEUs, which is a shipping measurement where one 20-foot container equals one TEU. So basically, overall, port activity has not collapsed during the months of crisis and in some metrics has stood to gain. Umm Kulsum Sharif, Al Jazeera, Hamad Port, Qatar.
3: Hello there, I'm Farah Ismail. Spain's round of 32 match against Austria has just kicked off. We'll be live in Los Angeles, where it's currently goalless as Spain look to avoid an upset. And could it be the World Cup endgame for Cristiano Ronaldo? No second chances for his Portugal team as they face Croatia in Toronto later. And businesses across Cairo say demand for Egyptian merchandise is soaring ahead of their game against Australia. But first, Spain have just kicked off their round of 32 match against Austria at the SoFi Stadium in Los Angeles. Well, despite Spain's recent success in the European Championships, they've not won a knockout match since they won the World Cup back in 2010. Let's go live now to Los Angeles, where John Hendren is standing by for us. And John, given that California has the largest Hispanic community in the United States, what has the Mexican-American community been getting out of this World Cup?

0: Right. I'm here in Boyle Heights in East Los Angeles, the center of the largest Latino population in the United States. There are about 5 million Spanish speakers here. And you can see the signs are in Spanish. El Gym next to Lavanderia, that means laundry. And in this part of town, the World Cup is a big deal. You can see that here at a bar called Mas Cabron, which is advertising the games here. And when there are Mexico games, the crowds are going wild, but there are also people here for every single game, including Spain. And they're watching it in their own language. So the Mexico crowds have been showing up at the games in force, wearing their Mexico shirts in order to show everybody who they're rooting for. Many of the people we've talked to say they have two teams. One is Team USA, and the other one is Team Mexico.
1: Now, you touched a bit on, you know, Mexico and them backing Spain a bit, but does Spain have other kind of backing in Los Angeles?
0: I think Spain's backing comes largely from the fact there are a lot of people here who speak the language, but also because Spain is, in many cases, favored to win many of these games, if not the whole World Cup. Lamine Yamal is their star player. He's 18 years old. He's going to turn 19 during these games, and he's been suffering from some injuries, but he started today in these games, and we expect that he is going to be the driving force for that team. And there are a lot of fans rooting for Spain here in the U.S. just because their team is so good. They had a rough start with Cape Verde, where they came off with a 0-0 tie, but a lot of people are expecting them to come through and be one of the really powerful teams in this World Cup, Farah.
1: All right. Always great to speak with you. John Henron reporting live for us from Los Angeles. Speak to you a bit later. Two of football's all-time greats are about to go head-to-head. It's Portugal versus Croatia in the last 32, which means Cristiano Ronaldo is taking on Luka Modric. Now in their 40s, the former Real Madrid teammates are both hoping this won't be their last World Cup game.
2: We're talking about players who are above public opinion. Their longevity in the game makes them special. Look at Luka Modric, who's now over 40 years old but continues to play an important role despite the number of games he has behind him. And the same can be said of our captain, Cristiano. People talk about age, but it's just a number. What matters is what they do and the example they set, and they're an example for millions. I believe the longevity both of our captain and of Luka make them true icons of the game.
1: Now that game is being played in Toronto. Our reporter Ian Wood is there for us from a fan festival. Now, Ian, this will be a World Cup end game for either Ronaldo or Modric. Has that given the game even more of an edge, would you say?
3: Yeah, absolutely. Fans have turned out in the hundreds to try to get a glimpse of one of these two players who are at the twilight of their careers, both in their 40s, and both hoping to make that final World Cup mark to bookend their storied careers that they've had as footballers with international acclaim. And the match, though, is more than just those two players, though. Croatia and Portugal are very strong teams. Portugal has always been a force at the World Cup. Croatia, certainly in the last two, placing second and third, have demonstrated that they are also a force to be reckoned with. So these are two strong teams that are hoping to make their mark today. Both have had a slow start through the group round and are hoping to continue on this World Cup. Unfortunately, only one will go forward, and that's the same for Modric and Ronaldo. Only one of them will be able to have a chance to further their World Cup career here today. Now, Toronto has a very large Croatian and Portuguese community. Portuguese Canadians, Portuguese Croatians, they've turned out as well. They are going to be in force at the stadium cheering on their ancestral homelands, the country that their grandparents cheered for. And so it's going to be a very exciting match. Both these teams have a lot on the line today, and the fans feel likewise.
1: And Ian, this is also Toronto's last World Cup game. You know, there's been a lot made about Toronto being a hockey rather than football-loving place. What has the experience been like for the city?
3: Well, I just want to point out right here, it might not seem like there's that many fans yet at this fan festival, but it is 35 degrees and with humidity feels like 45 here in the city of Toronto. That is extreme temperatures for this northern Canadian city here. And fans have turned out. Most of them are congregating here in the shade while they're trying to watch the Spain-Austria game. But there are hundreds of people here in the fan festival just to try to sit together and enjoy the World Cup, enjoy football. And Canada is embracing this sport. This is a hockey nation, but certainly hosting the World Cup games has started to change the dynamic of what soccer means to Canadians. Team Canada has done exceptionally well, the best in their history, getting through the round of 32 now, moving on to the round of 16. They'll be playing Morocco. And that's just brought so much excitement for Canadians here to cheer on their home team on home soil, now moving to games that will be played in the U.S. But soccer is taking off in Canada. It's always been there as a sport, but now it's really getting that national attention, and Canadians are embracing it. So it's been a very exciting time here in Toronto and, of course, in Vancouver that was also hosting games.
1: Yes, you gotta love a Toronto summer. Ian Wood reporting live for us from Toronto. Thanks for now. Egypt are in the knockout stages of the World Cup for the first time. They face Australia in Dallas on Friday. History beckons for both sides. Australia have reached the round of 16 on two occasions, but they've never won a knockout match before. The winners will either face champions Argentina or Cape Verde in the next round. Well, Egypt's impressive World Cup run is bringing more than just excitement to the pitch. Ahead of Friday's match, businesses across Cairo say demand for Egyptian flags.
4: More spirit.
5: That same optimism is boosting sales of Egypt shirts. Supporters are buying them as symbols of belief, with the team preparing for the country's first ever World Cup knockout match.
6: When the national team performs well and wins, people really want the jersey. It represents Egypt, and the word Egypt itself is something big.
5: With every victory, confidence grows, and so does the business of backing the Pharaohs. David Stokes, Al Jazeera.
1: In the other round of 32 action, coming up a bit later, Switzerland face Algeria in Vancouver. Switzerland won their group and they'll be looking to reach the round of 16 for a fourth straight tournament. Algeria will be aiming to reach the last 16 for just the second time after they achieved the feat back in 2014. And if you're looking for some comfort after your nation gets knocked out, this place has you covered. A cafe has opened up in Mexico City called the Losers Cafe, and you get a free drink if you show up in your losing team's jersey. And those are your latest World Cup headlines. More news after the break. Stay with us here on Al Jazeera.
7: Siberia. Once hailed as salvation, has technology instead ensnared us in fear?
8: Doom is the rise of anxiety.
9: Overwhelmed, loss of agency.
7: Apocalypse Maybe unravels how online hopes and fears shape our existence.
9: The utility of the information that you're receiving becomes smaller and smaller.
10: Oh my God, you mean my fate is dependent on the health of the planet? Yes.
7: Okay, Doomer, on Al Jazeera.

Welcome back and thanks for joining us. You're watching Al Jazeera, a reminder of our top stories this hour. A security guard has been rescued from the rubble of a Venezuelan shopping mall 8 days after it collapsed in 2 earthquakes. Teams from 6 countries joined efforts to rescue him.

0: At least 9 people have been killed and 22 injured after a bomb exploded in the Syrian capital Damascus near the central court complex. In Israel, protesters have taken to the streets demanding accountability from their government for the October 7th attacks, 1,000 days on. On Wednesday, the government missed another deadline to announce an inquiry. So returning to our top story and the growing focus on the humanitarian response after last week's earthquakes in Venezuela. In the capital, volunteers have set up makeshift camps for people displaced from nearby La Guaira. Earlier, Al Jazeera's Noris Soto asked one of the coordinators about how they're helping people in Caracas.
1: We've been receiving a lot of aid and donations in general. And sending them to schools, to other shelters, to hospitals, clinics. We've been sending a lot of trucks to La Guaira, and basically trying to help everyone we can across Caracas.
2: How do you see, how do you view, or what's the sense of the feeling, of the mood of these refugees that are here? How do you see them emotionally? How are they coping with this whole situation of losing everything? What's your point of view of this situation?
1: Well, the first days from Thursday, I've been here from Thursday, and the first days we sensed a lot of sadness and general sadness, but in the next couple of days, I felt a lot of hope, mainly hope, I'd say. The Venezuelan people are extremely resilient, and actually a lot of joy as well. We've seen a lot of joy here, particularly in the Altamira shelter. I've seen a lot of happy kids playing around, adults just hanging out and having fun. I felt a lot of resilience from people and a lot of hope.
2: Speaking about kids, which are basically the most vulnerable population in this crisis, how has been the work of the volunteers trying to help kids and their families?
1: We've tried to help them, first of all, obviously with food and basically basic support, but also a lot of emotional support. I've seen a lot of La Llanada volunteers camp from here in Venezuela, and we've tried to help them also emotionally. Actually, a couple of hours ago, some entertainers came to be with them, to have fun with them, play with them, and just help them get their mind off the catastrophe.
2: And you, as a Venezuelan, not as a volunteer, but as a Venezuelan, suffering this crisis as well. We have seen the rescue, the miraculous rescue of a security guard this morning in La Guaira. Do you still feel hopeful to find more people alive in La Guaira? What's your feeling about this?
1: I feel like the last thing we lose is hope. I've never lost hope for anyone that is in Caracas or in La Guaira or anywhere in Venezuela suffering this crisis. I am always hopeful for people, and I always believe in miracles. I always believe that they can happen, and never lose hope.

0: to Gaza now, where the UN says human development has been set back by 77 years, while life expectancy has plummeted to just 40 years. As for the reconstruction that's so desperately needed, it is still not clear where the billions of dollars will come from. For Palestinians in Gaza, the future looks bleak. Ibrahim Al-Khalili has this special report from Gaza City.
1: Gaza is in ruins. Since October 2023, more than 80% of the buildings here have been destroyed. That's an estimated 68 million metric tons of rubble. That's the equivalent of the Great Pyramid of Giza multiplied by 11. Cleanup is underway, but progress has been painfully slow. According to the UN, only about 310,000 tons have been cleared so far, less than 0.5% of the total. At the current pace, clearing and processing all of Gaza's rubble would take more than 140 years. A UN-backed initiative is operating at 5 sites across Gaza. There, debris is collected, sorted, and processed into reusable material. But scaling up is a major challenge.
2: We're not yet there in terms of machinery. We're not yet there in terms of equipment, of capacities. Definitely, while we start with the humanitarian, we're also planning. Planning for the early recovery, and then reconstruction. And among others, for example, new technologies. And this is where innovation is important. How to reuse the entire volume and how to reuse this material for new construction material in the future.
1: The processed material can be used to reopen roads and improve damaged streets, giving a practical use to debris scattered across the strip.
3: If we talk about the ongoing projects now, we cannot call them projects or project size. It is a kind of emergency projects to save the lives of citizens and to help municipalities provide the minimum of services to citizens.
1: Along with most of Gaza's buildings, much of the heavy machinery needed to clear the rubble has also been destroyed. And that won't change until Israel allows equipment and other materials to enter. Ibrahim Khalili, Al Jazeera, Gaza City, Palestine.
0: Well, let's get more on this, as the mayor of Gaza City has told Al Jazeera the large amount of rubble are making it even more difficult for Palestinians to rebuild their homes. He's been speaking to Al Jazeera's Hani Mahmoud in Gaza City.
4: The size and the quantities of rubble and debris is very huge, and it's estimated as millions of tons all around the Gaza Strip cities. However, we started from day one removing any debris, any rubble that is closing the roads. And this was very, very important in order to allow for emergency vehicles, for municipality vehicles, for everybody to move around, and even for people to reach their facilities and their premises. Now the challenge is to remove the what is left from the buildings, public buildings maybe to start with, and then the private buildings and the commercial buildings as well. There's a lot of effort coming and going on with the help of several UN and NGO organizations, but the amount of effort is still beyond whatever is required. It's still in short supply, and but there's a good advancement in this situation. But people are demanding more and more. They want to go back to their homes. They want to go back to their facilities. They want to start their life. So a lot of effort is required in this regard.
0: Well, while negotiations over Gaza's future continue, the question of Hamas's weapons remain a central issue. The debate is shaping broader discussions about security and the prospects for a settlement after Israel's genocidal war. Tariq Abouazoum reports from Gaza City.
5: As Gaza waits to be rebuilt after years of war, one central question has emerged in negotiations for a path forward: the future of Hamas's weapons. For Israel, disarming the group has become a condition for reconstruction and what it calls a new reality in Gaza. For Hamas, however, weapons are tied to a broader political struggle that it says remains unresolved. Between those positions, Palestinians remain divided.
6: Regarding disarmament, we seek the greater good of the Palestinian people. Weapons should be under the authority of a legitimate governing body capable of maintaining law and order, stability, and providing a decent quality of life. Our people have already endured more than enough suffering.
7: We cannot debate the legitimacy of the resistance weapons. As long as the occupation persists, these weapons remain both a right and a means of protection. End occupation first, and then weapons can be discussed.
5: At its core, the debate is about competing visions of security for Gaza. For Israel, security begins with demilitarizing the group. For Hamas, it's linked to ending the conditions that gave rise to armed resistance.
8: I think disarmament is merely a pretext. It is not necessarily linked to stability. When Gaza was under Israeli occupation before 2005, Palestinian factions were manufacturing weapons despite being under their watch, yet Israel was unable to bring the issue of armed resistance to an end.
5: As negotiations continue, the debate over Hamas's weapons is becoming a broader discussion about Gaza's political future.
9: For many Palestinians, the question is no longer simply whether weapons should remain or disappear. It's whether any disarmament arrangement could deliver what Gaza has struggled to secure for decades: lasting stability, political rights, and an end to recurring cycles of war. Tariq Abu Azzoum, Al Jazeera, Gaza City, Palestine.
0: Over to southern Lebanon now, where residents are returning following months of Israeli attacks, among them members of a family who've opened a vegetable shop. They aim to support others after their homes and businesses were destroyed. Heidi Pett has more from the city of Tyre.
10: They work in civil engineering and business management. Now their laptops balance among the vegetables that Rula Ibrahim and her cousin Mona Huede sell on the street.
11: All of Lebanon, but especially the south, we don't wait for anyone to help us.
10: They're set up just meters from what used to be Rula's parents' flower shop, now a pile of pulverized concrete after an Israeli airstrike destroyed the entire building in March.
11: They've been there 30 years. We wanted to stand tall next to our parents and help them.
10: The city was bombed 36 times, and the Israeli military issued repeated forced displacement orders.
11: They alive for our town and for our families.
10: The girls shared a tent for 2 weeks. They returned just days after the ceasefire, intending to help reopen their parents' businesses. But rents for the remaining houses and shopfronts in Tyre had skyrocketed to more than five times the usual price.
11: We're not selling diamonds, we're selling vegetables, so we can't make the $1,500 monthly rent.
12: We wake up every day at 4:30. We go down to the farmers market by motorbike, we choose our goods, and then the tuk-tuk comes to deliver them.
10: They work on their laptops in between sales, and Rula takes off on her motorbike to conduct damage assessment for reconstruction as part of her civil engineering job.
12: This pharmacy here, it was damaged during the war. We're coming here to repair it.
10: Most repairs are financed by individuals or money from the diaspora. The cousins were happy to see cross-sect solidarity at shelters and food distribution centres in Tyre, but Rula has found it jarring to leave the south.
12: I had a site visit in Hamra in Beirut. Everybody is in the coffee shops, the roads are busy, as if nothing is happening. You come here and you see the rockets and drones. Everything is destroyed. We're scared to move from one neighborhood to the other with the warplanes above you. It's like the south is separate from the rest of the country.
11: When we say that outside the south is different, it's not that we want them to experience the war so we're equal. We just want them to be united and help each other, work with one another.
10: Heidi Pett, Al Jazeera, Tyre, southern Lebanon.
0: Still ahead on Al Jazeera.
13: I'm Catherine Soy in Bunia in the Democratic Republic of Congo. I'm reporting from the heart of the Ebola crisis. But some people here don't believe the disease even exists. I'll tell you why and what's being done about it.
14: The ICC doesn't have a police force. Who is arresting Netanyahu today? Who's arresting Putin?
15: The fact that you cannot arrest today doesn't mean that you will not be able to arrest tomorrow.
16: Ken Roth speaks with former ICC President Silvia Fernandez de Gimendi.
14: What has the ICC accomplished so far?
15: The court has helped to develop the law on international crimes. Justice is a component of international relations, but it's not the only component.
16: Reframe on Al Jazeera.
17: In Madagascar, most families can't afford the cost of tuition, transport, and living expenses.
18: Factories like this could use better machines, but those machines will replace workers, and that also means jobs will be lost. Hundreds of people are missing, and the search is being made all the more difficult as the rain continues.
19: Just been a gang shootout that happened minutes ago. We've been told not to go any closer because it's not safe.

0: Hello and welcome back. Nearly 440 people have died in the Ebola outbreak in the Democratic Republic of Congo. Health workers are also battling fear, rumours and deep mistrust. Catherine Soy reports from Bunia.
1: In Bunia, as in other areas affected by Ebola, rumours are spreading faster than facts. These public transport operators say they're doing their part by urging passengers to protect themselves. Joshua Obima is a university student studying medicine. He says he came here to help spread the safety message.
2: We are sensitizing people using public transport to respect the measures that have been put in place.
1: Chirak Kapanga is a local taxi driver.
3: Even now, there are people who don't believe. Many don't think this is real. That's why we must keep talking to everyone through whatever means.
1: The government has gone all out to make sure the messaging reaches every village, every home, and every person.
4: Such billboards are spread across the city. People are being educated on the symptoms, on how to prevent getting the disease, on where to go when you fall sick. The message here is quite clear. If you stay home sick, you'll die.
1: Mistrust is making the disease harder to control. Treatment centers have been attacked, along with health workers. Some believe the disease was brought in by outsiders to make a profit. And that's exactly what this radio program is trying to address. The host has invited an Ebola survivor to share his experience.
5: People say doctors are killing people, but the doctors are dying too. Where I was treated, two nurses died.
1: This is not the first Ebola outbreak in the DRC. There have been 17 since 1976. But every time the virus returns, the same distrust and suspicion hampers an already difficult response. Catherine Soy, Al Jazeera, Bunia, DRC.
0: Since mid-May, at least people, the Ghanaian government has said climate change will only make things worse. Camille Nedelec has more.
6: A lucky escape. Heavy rains in Abidjan in Ivory Coast triggered a landslide that swept through Zamblé Biromio's home.
7: Even the bed was destroyed. Thank God we were able to get out of the house. We were still inside. We'd spent the night there. I never thought something like this could happen.
6: Dozens of people have already been killed since the start of the rainy season in May. Many others now homeless.
8: We're left to fend for ourselves. We really don't know where to go or where to put our belongings.
6: The government has said it is trying to save lives by raising neighbourhoods at risk of flooding. In a visit to the affected area, one local official even said those who were killed shouldn't have been there in the first place.
9: Unfortunately, today's victims were living in areas that had not been fully cleared. Sadly, it's this disregard for safety measures by some residents that has led to these tragedies. Once again, our teams are on the ground demolishing structures located in high-risk areas.
6: Residents who live with the threat of landslides also live with the threat of bulldozers. Last month, the Zimbabwe neighbourhood was also torn down, the latest in a series of such demolitions in Ivory Coast in recent years. The government says it's to protect residents from floods, but also to restore order. People say their homes were destroyed with little to no warning, which local authorities have denied. But residents have been left to pick their belongings from the ruins with no compensation.
10: I haven't found another place to live yet. I don't know what I'm going to do. They say it's for the country's development. We can't say no. We're exhausted and we're suffering.
6: Across the border, Ghana also pledged to crack down on unofficial structures. After the country recorded its highest rainfall in years earlier this week, flooding killed several people. The president has warned that as climate change worsens, so too will dangerous heavy rains

0: and it will be beyond Accra's control. Camille Nedelec, Al Jazeera.
1: Now to Indonesia's resource-rich... Well, climate change is making the temperature spike more intense and more dangerous for people across the world. Extreme heat can cause significant stress to the human body. Everton Fox has been taking a closer look at what can happen.
2: High temperatures can overwhelm the body's natural cooling system. When it's hot out, we start to sweat. As it evaporates, it helps cool the skin and keep your body temperature at 37 degrees Celsius. But in very hot and humid conditions, sweat lingers on the skin, making it much harder for your body to get rid of excess heat. Plus, heavy sweating causes you to lose water and essential salts. That can lead to dehydration, cause drops in blood pressure, and force your heart to work harder. The early effects of high heat are often easily overlooked. You may notice heat rash, swollen feet, or unusual tiredness. If you don't cool down, these can progress into heat exhaustion. That can cause dizziness, headaches, cramps, nausea, and even fainting. If heat exhaustion isn't treated, it can develop into heat stroke. It causes your core body temperature to rise rapidly, putting your vital organs at risk, including the brain and heart. And that means heat stroke can be fatal. As climate change causes temperatures to climb across Europe, heat-related deaths are being reported across the continent. Research shows Europe is the fastest warming continent on Earth, heating up at more than twice the global average. The World Health Organization estimates that the past 4 years alone, extreme heat has caused more than 200,000 deaths in Europe, and it says nearly all of them were preventable.
1: Now, as we watch private entrepreneurs, the richest men in the world, fire rockets into space with the hope of colonising the moon or Mars, they do it riding on the back of generations of great American success. It was NASA, of course, that put the first man on the moon, locked in fierce competition with the Soviets. It's a US ambition that's still growing, but in a very different landscape. From Cape Canaveral, Phil Lavelle reports.
3: This is the Kennedy Space Center at Cape Canaveral in Florida, named after the president who got this nation to one of its most iconic moments in history. It was from here that Neil Armstrong and co. blasted off and ultimately became the first humans to land on the moon, fueling an ambition and a curiosity that grows to this day. And the US and NASA still has huge plans for space. Here is how it all began.
4: I believe that this nation should commit itself to achieving the goal before this decade is out, of landing a man on the moon and returning him safely to the Earth.
5: 10, 9, ignition sequence starts. 6, 5, 4, 3, 2, 1, 0, all engine running. Liftoff, we have a liftoff, 32 minutes past the hour. 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
6: Shadow. 4 forward, drift into the right a little. 30 seconds forward, drift.
7: Tranquility Base here. The Eagle has landed.
8: Roger, Tranquility. We copy you on the ground.
9: That's one small step for man. One giant leap.
1: Now, for decades, driving a taxi has offered a livelihood for millions of Chinese workers. But now, as driverless or so-called robo-taxis expand into more cities, many drivers fear their jobs could be replaced. Katrina Yu reports from Shenzhen in southern China.
10: For 2 decades, Deng Jingping has driven a taxi around the southern Chinese city of Shenzhen. He's weathered major changes in the sector, including the region's transition to electric taxis and the widespread adoption of ride-hailing apps, which have pushed down fares.
11: 20 years ago, if you drove a taxi, you could support your entire family, including your wife and children. Nowadays, business is poor and my income is barely enough to support myself.
10: Now, there's another threat to his livelihood. Authorities are expanding commercial trials of driverless or so-called robo-taxis, controlled autonomously using artificial intelligence. So far, they operate only in approved areas, but they've attracted passengers,

0: robo-taxis are about 30% cheaper than traditional taxis.
1: It's a little unnerving riding a taxi without a driver. Now, if you're the only passenger, you may feel like you're completely alone, but that's not exactly true. There are at least two cameras, one positioned right here and another above the dashboard, connected to a control room where someone is watching you at all times. And if they see you're doing anything unsafe, they'll warn you through the speaker, or they can even pull over the car and stop it.
0: Despite years of testing, the technology doesn't always run smoothly. Earlier this year, a system failure left several robo-taxis stranded across the central Chinese city of Wuhan. No one was injured, but the incident raised questions about the reliability of autonomous transport. Companies behind the technology say robo-taxis aren't meant to replace human drivers overnight, but complement existing transport networks. Jiang Jingping isn't convinced. He believes in a few years, driverless taxis will become mainstream. At age 60, he says he'll probably retire before that. But his advice to younger taxi drivers? Find another job. Katrina Yu, Al Jazeera, Shenzhen, China.
2: And that's it from me, Frankie McCamley. 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It is aljazeera.com. Don't go anywhere. I'll be back in a moment with more of your news.
3: 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On Al Jazeera.
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7: The Cold War. Proxy war, a propaganda war, and a race to space.
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4: Under this dome, values and ideals continue to shape an inspiring role model of democracy around the world.
9: 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I'm Alex Marquardt. 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
4: United States 250 years, special coverage on Al Jazeera.
10: How can there be such a fundamental discrepancy on such a core issue?
11: Each side will stick to the deal only as long as it benefits that side.
12: This war did start in the middle of negotiations.
13: They need to agree on principles.
11: President Trump wants this to end. That's going to be very hard.
14: The top 1% is benefiting. The question is, who might have had some insider information?
15: Upfront tackles the big issues on Al Jazeera.
16: The drought stretches far beyond Kenya. Parts of Ethiopia and Somalia have also been affected.
17: Some people say this is not a motorsport. They call it entertainment. People in the spinning community insist this is serious business.
18: People here in Western Kenya say they've been marginalized for years.
19: We now have the confirmed election results. They know that their leader has not won, so the people could take to the streets in greater number and greater momentum.

0: I'm Frankie McCamley. This is Al Jazeera live from Doha. Coming up on the programme. Alive after 8 days, international rescue teams save a man trapped under earthquake rubble in Venezuela. An explosive device goes off in the heart of the Syrian capital. At least 9 people are killed and many others injured. Under pressure, 1,000 days after the October 7th attacks, Israelis renew demands for accountability and an inquiry. Plus,
1: nearly 68 million tons of rubble now stretch across Gaza, rendering entire neighborhoods uninhabitable and overwhelming recovery efforts on the ground. I'm Brahim Al Khalili, and I'll tell you why clearing it has become nearly impossible.
0: Hello and welcome to the programme. A security guard has been rescued from the basement of a Venezuelan shopping mall 8 days after it caved in during 2 earthquakes. Hernan Alberto Gil was pulled out alive after a 4-day operation to free him from under 9 meters of concrete. Teams from Chile, Costa Rica, El Salvador, Mexico, Portugal and the US joined efforts to rescue him. Well, this video released by authorities show the rubble under which Hernan was trapped for more than a week. Rescuers were able to reach him using specialist cameras whilst providing food and water through feeding tubes.
2: I've already seen a little ray of light in the darkness. Despite everything we are going through here in Venezuela, with so many human losses, now I feel calmer, my faith intact, and grateful to God because he kept him alive. In the guardhouse where he works, there was a desk and he managed to hide underneath it.
0: Well, as emergency teams risk their lives searching for survivors and the dead, Venezuela has been rattled by nearly 800 aftershocks. Well, this is the moment that Costa Rican emergency workers were forced to scramble from the rubble of a severely damaged building in Playa Grande. It's after alarms were activated, warning the building could collapse at any moment. Well, Venezuelan officials say nearly 2,300 people have been killed by the twin earthquakes last week. Nearly 50,000 people are still unaccounted for as international rescue teams continue their work across the country. Well, elsewhere in La Guaira, the focus is quickly turning to the humanitarian response and overwhelming need for displaced Venezuelans. Across the hardest hit state, basic goods, including food, clean water, medicine and shelter, are in short supply. Al Jazeera's Zain Basravi reports from La Guaira.
3: There is a clear phase shift happening in the disaster response on the ground here in La Guaira State. While there is still search and rescue and recovery work happening at collapsed building sites here, what we are seeing is with tens of thousands of buildings, structures severely damaged or completely destroyed, there are potentially millions of affectees and they need immediate assistance.

0: food rations, water, medical help. And these have become a real hub of activity, a real lifeline for Venezuelans living in the disaster zone. But the fact of the matter is, these are a patch. This is pure emergency response. The magnitude of this disaster, the footprint of it, is so wide. The problem is so big that getting Venezuelans back on their feet will inevitably require long-term multinational efforts. Zain Basravi, Al Jazeera, Los Corrales, La Guaira State, Venezuela.
1: Let's take you to Syria now, where a bomb has exploded in the capital, Damascus, killing at least 9 people and injuring 20 others. Well, this explosive device was planted inside a cafe, and videos there show bodies scattered on the floor. There's now a heavy security presence in the area. Well, the explosion happened near to the city's central court complex, known as the Palace of Justice. It lies right in the heart of Damascus and is surrounded by a number of shops and restaurants. Al Jazeera's Abeida Hitto was on the scene shortly after that bomb hit.
2: I am now as close as I've gotten to the scene of this attack, and you can see how narrow this street is. This is the door of the cafe where the explosive device was planted. The stores around the cafe haven't been damaged, which tells me that the explosive device was placed very far into this cafe. You can see on the ground there, there's still fresh blood. You can actually smell that stench of this fresh blood, as you mentioned, 6 people killed and 22 injured so far. And those numbers have continuously gone up since we first spoke several hours ago when this attack initially happened. This cafe would normally be filled with many, many people. It's extremely close to the courthouse, but there was no damage to the courthouse. Many of the lawyers, employees in the courthouse, and even people coming to take care of business here in the capital of Damascus at the main courthouse here, actually come and sit in this cafe. I've sat in this cafe in the last several months, but this is a huge blow to the efforts that the government in Damascus has been making to try and establish security and safety. This is the second time this kind of attack has happened in Damascus since May. In May, the attack happened very close to a building belonging to the Ministry of Defense. We heard from the governor on the steps of the courthouse a little while ago. He said that investigations were ongoing. He did confirm that the IED was placed inside the cafe, and then the assailant left. He was then actually captured. It's not clear if there was anybody else involved. There haven't been any claims of the attack. The government wouldn't give us any information about who they think carried out this kind of attack. But the governor did say that many bad actors are trying to basically sour the atmosphere here in Damascus and in the country, especially around the world, as the government tries to carry out a strong push diplomatically to get recognition and support from the international community in the fight against terror, reconstruction efforts. They announced yesterday, actually, the completion of the parliamentary members. And the governor said that while they're making these advances in trying to bring security to Syria, these bad actors are trying to ruin that by carrying out these kinds of attacks. More information is expected from the government, but definitely an attack that rocked the capital here in Damascus.
1: To Ukraine now, where Russian attacks on its capital city have killed at least 22 people and wounded many more. Ukraine's President Volodymyr Zelensky says more than 100 residential buildings have been damaged. As Audrey McAlpine reports from the city, the airstrikes have again prompted people in Kyiv to change their routines in an effort to stay safe.
3: After warnings another Russian attack was coming this week, Serhii says he was prepared.
4: Recently, when there are attacks like this, we go to the country house for the night.
3: Then he got the call.
4: Friends and people we know told us that by 4 in the morning, everything was damaged.
3: Serhii isn't surprised his apartment was hit.

0: Звичайно.
1: We live in this kind of country.
2: Serhii is just one of many Ukrainians who have been taking extra care when it comes to the threat of these Russian attacks, where the difference between life and death is just a matter of luck.
3: The window frame fell on me. The glass fell on me.
4: Just a few floors below Serhii's flat is Ludmila, who's physically unable to get to the shelter.
3: There was an air alert. As usual, we didn't pay much attention to it. Then the explosion started.
4: This building was hit by a Russian missile early on Thursday. It was one of 30 targets across the Ukrainian capital. The death toll kept rising, approaching levels that would make it one of the worst attacks on Kyiv since Russia's full-scale invasion began in 2022. As Ukraine seeks to bring the war home to Russia, a negotiated end to the conflict seems further away than ever. And as Russia promises attacks like this will continue, people here will be left to pick up the pieces. Audrey McAlpine, Al Jazeera, Kyiv.
5: Russia says it will continue to increase pressure on Ukraine. Al Jazeera's Yulia Shapovalova has more from Moscow.
6: This morning, the Russian military reported carrying out a massive strike using long-range weapons and UAVs, targeting the capital Kyiv and the Kyiv region. They also announced that 237 Ukrainian drones had been destroyed over 20 Russian regions overnight, killing and injuring a number of civilians. In the Moscow region, the funeral of a six-month-old boy took place earlier on today. He was killed at home by a Ukrainian drone 2 days ago. His mother has got her legs amputated. Both of his parents are now in coma in hospital. At the same time, the Kremlin has said that Russia will continue to increase pressure on Kyiv to achieve its goals.
7: No doubt, Russia's security and its national interests will be guaranteed.
6: Ukraine has intensified its attacks deeper inside Russia lately, primarily targeting the country's oil infrastructure. Authorities have acknowledged the fuel crisis in the country, but according to the Russian president, the situation is not critical. Meanwhile, drivers have been queuing for days and nights to fill up their cars. The crisis has already affected enterprises, aviation industry, and has pushed prices up. Russia has begun importing gasoline from Belarus and India, and that raises a lot of concern among people, as petrol prices may become unaffordable for the country's population in the near future. Yulia Shapovalova, Al Jazeera, Moscow.
5: In Israel, protesters have taken to the streets demanding accountability from their government for the October 7th attacks, 1,000 days on. Well, officials have yet to open a formal independent investigation. On Wednesday, the government missed another deadline to announce an inquiry. Well, several marches and memorial events are planned throughout Israel. Al Jazeera's Nour Oda has more on the protests from Ramallah in the occupied West Bank.
8: It's a very polarized society. So those who support these calls for accountability are very well entrenched in the anti-Netanyahu camp. And there are still a sizable portion of the public that supports Netanyahu and this ruling coalition. But the fact of the matter is those who want the independent commission of inquiry are furious that the Israeli prime minister has laid the blame in every direction except his own. He refuses to take responsibility for the biggest security failure in Israeli history. And right now, they feel like they have no answers, not about what led up to the attack, not about what happened during that day, and certainly not about anything that happened afterwards. And that anger is palpable. It's very real, but it's also not across the board.
5: To Gaza now, where the UN says human development has been set back by 77 years, while life expectancy has plummeted to just 40 years. As for the reconstruction that's so desperately needed, it's still not clear where the billions of dollars will come from. For Palestinians in Gaza, the future looks bleak. Ibrahim Al-Khalili has this special report from Gaza City.
0: Gaza is in ruins. Since October 2023, more than 80% of the buildings here have been destroyed. That's an estimated 68 million metric tons of rubble. That's the equivalent of the Great Pyramid of Giza multiplied by 11. Cleanup is underway, but progress has been painfully slow. According to the UN, only about 310,000 tons have been cleared so far, less than 0.5% of the total. At the current pace, clearing and processing all of Gaza's rubble would take more than 140 years. A UN-backed initiative is operating at five sites across Gaza. There, debris is collected, sorted, and processed into reusable material. But scaling up is a major challenge.
9: We're not yet there in terms of machinery. We're not yet there in terms of equipment, of capacities. Definitely, while we start with the humanitarian, we're also planning for the early recovery and then reconstruction. And among others, for example, new technologies. And this is where innovation is important, how to reuse the entire volume and how to reuse this material for new construction material in the future.
0: The processed material can be used to reopen roads and improve damaged streets, giving a practical use to debris scattered across the strip.
10: If we talk about the ongoing projects now, we cannot call them projects or project size. It is a kind of emergency projects to save the lives of citizens and to help municipalities provide the minimum of services to citizens.
11: Along with most of Gaza's buildings, much of the heavy machinery needed to clear the rubble has also been destroyed. And that won't change until Israel allows equipment and other materials to enter. Rahim Khalili, Al Jazeera, Gaza City, Palestine.
5: Still ahead on Al Jazeera.
12: Would you ride in an automated taxi that doesn't need a driver? Well, more and more people in southern China are choosing to do so, and it's angering traditional taxi drivers. I'm Katrina Yu in the city of Shenzhen, and I'll have more on that story shortly.
13: Thailand's capital, Bangkok, has a severe shortage of ambulances. Volunteers fill the gap.
14: We are just trying to help, that's all.
13: But fights over patients between rival crews sometimes turn deadly.
15: They'll have disputes between them, and that leads to critical delays for the people who need urgent medical attention.
13: 101 East investigates if they're saving lives or endangering them. Bangkok's ambulance volunteers on Al Jazeera.

You're watching Al Jazeera, a reminder of our top stories this hour. A security guard has been rescued from the rubble of a Venezuelan shopping mall 8 days after it collapsed in 2 earthquakes. Teams from 6 countries joined efforts to rescue him. At least 9 people have been killed and 22 injured after a bomb exploded in the Syrian capital Damascus near the central court complex. In Israel, protesters have taken to the streets demanding accountability from their government.

0: government for the October 7th attacks, 1,000 days on. On Wednesday, the government missed another deadline to introduce an inquiry. Well, let's return to our top story now and the growing focus on the humanitarian response after last week's earthquakes in Venezuela. In the capital, volunteers have set up makeshift camps for people displaced from nearby La Guaira. Earlier, Al Jazeera's Norris Soto asked one of the coordinators about how they're helping those in Caracas.
1: We've been receiving a lot of aid and donations in general, and sending them to schools, to other shelters, to hospitals, clinics. We've been sending a lot of trucks to La Guaira, and basically trying to help everyone we can across Caracas.
2: How do you see, how do you view, or what's the sense of the feeling, of the mood of these refugees that are here? How do you see them emotionally? How are they coping with this whole situation of losing everything? What's your point of view of this situation?
1: Well, the first days from Thursday, I've been here from Thursday. The first days we sensed a lot of sadness and, yeah, general sadness, but in the next couple of days, I felt a lot of hope, mainly hope, I'd say. The Venezuelan people are extremely resilient, and actually a lot of joy as well. We've seen a lot of joy here, particularly in the Altamira shelter. I've seen a lot of happy kids playing around, adults just hanging out and having fun. I felt a lot of resilience from people and a lot of hope.
2: Speaking about kids, which are basically the most vulnerable population in this crisis, how has been the work of the volunteers trying to help kids and their families?
1: We've tried to help them, first of all, obviously with food and basically basic support, but also a lot of emotional support. I've seen a lot of La Llanada volunteers camp from here in Venezuela, and we've tried to help them also emotionally. Actually, a couple of hours ago, some entertainers came to be with them, to have fun with them, play with them, and just help them get their mind off the catastrophe.
2: And you, as a Venezuelan, not as a volunteer, but as a Venezuelan, suffering this crisis as well.
1: Yes.
2: We have seen the miraculous rescue of a security guard this morning in La Guaira. Do you still feel hopeful to find more people alive in La Guaira? What's your feeling about this?
1: I feel like the last thing we lose is hope. I've never lost hope for anyone that is in Caracas or in La Guaira or anywhere in Venezuela suffering this crisis. I am always hopeful for people, and I always believe in miracles. I always believe that they can happen, and never lose hope.
0: Well, let's leave Venezuela and take you to southern Lebanon now, where residents are returning following months of Israeli attacks. Among them, members of a family who've opened a vegetable shop. They aim to support others after their homes and businesses were destroyed. Heidi Pett has more from the city of Tyre.
3: They work in civil engineering and business management. Now their laptops balance among the vegetables that Rula Ibrahim and her cousin Mona Huede sell on the street.
4: All of Lebanon, but especially the south, we don't wait for anyone to help us.
3: They're set up just meters from what used to be Rula's parents' flower shop, now a pile of pulverized concrete after an Israeli airstrike destroyed the entire building in March.
4: They've been there 30 years. We wanted to stand tall next to our parents and help them.
3: The city was bombed 36 times, and the Israeli military issued repeated forced displacement orders, often in the middle of the night. The last one covered the entire city.
4: We left so we wouldn't be killed. Our town needs us. We need to stay alive for our town and for our families.
3: The girls shared a tent for 2 weeks. They returned just days after the ceasefire, intending to help reopen their parents' businesses. But rents for the remaining houses and shopfronts in Tyre had skyrocketed to more than 5 times the usual price.
4: We're not selling diamonds, we're selling vegetables, so we can't make the $1,500 monthly rent.
5: We wake up every day at 4:30. We go down to the farmers market by motorbike, we choose our goods, and then the tuk-tuk comes to deliver them.
3: They work on their laptops in between sales, and Rula takes off on her motorbike to conduct damage assessment for reconstruction as part of her civil engineering job.
6: So

0: This pharmacy here, it was damaged during the war. We're coming here to repair it.
1: Most repairs are financed by individuals or money from the diaspora. The cousins were happy to see cross-sect solidarity at shelters and food distribution centres in Tyre, but Rula has found it jarring to leave the south.
0: I had a site visit in Hamra in Beirut. Everybody is in the coffee shops, the roads are busy, as if nothing is happening. You come here and you see the rockets and drones. Everything is destroyed. We're scared to move from one neighborhood to the other with the warplanes above you. It's like the south is separate from the rest of the country.
2: When we say that outside the south is different, it's not that we want them to experience the war so we're equal. We just want them to be united and help each other, work with one another.
1: Heidi Pett, Al Jazeera, Tyre, southern Lebanon.
3: Since mid-May, at least 59 people have died in the Ivory Coast as a result of heavy rains and flooding. Neighbouring Ghana has also been hit. 12 people have lost their lives there. Camille Nedelec has more.
4: A lucky escape. Heavy rains in Abidjan in Ivory Coast triggered a landslide that swept through Zamblé Biromio's home.
5: Even the bed was destroyed. Thank God we were able to get out of the house. We were still inside. We'd spent the night there. I never thought something like this could happen.
4: Dozens of people have already been killed since the start of the rainy season in May. Many others now homeless.
6: We're left to fend for ourselves. We really don't know where to go or where to put our belongings.
4: The government has said it is trying to save lives by raising neighbourhoods at risk of flooding. In a visit to the affected area, one local official even said those who were killed shouldn't have been there in the first place.
7: Unfortunately, today's victims were living in areas that had not been fully cleared. Sadly, it's this disregard for safety measures by some residents that has led to these tragedies. Once again, our teams are on the ground demolishing structures located in high-risk areas.
4: Residents who live with the threat of landslides also live with the threat of bulldozers. Last month, the Zimbabwe neighbourhood was also torn down, the latest in a series of such demolitions in Ivory Coast in recent years. The government says it's to protect residents from floods, but also to restore order. People say their homes were destroyed with little to no warning, which local authorities have denied. But residents have been left to pick their belongings from the ruins with no compensation.
8: I haven't found another place to live yet. I don't know what I'm going to do. They say it's for the country's development. We can't say no. We're exhausted and we're suffering.
4: Across the border, Ghana also pledged to crack down on unofficial structures. After the country recorded its highest rainfall in years earlier this week, flooding killed several people. The president has warned that as climate change worsens, so too will dangerous heavy rains, and it will be beyond Accra's control. Camille Nedelec, Al Jazeera.
3: Firefighters in Indonesia are struggling to contain a massive fire at a landfill near the capital, Jakarta. It's burnt around 70,000 square metres of land since Tuesday. Dozens of residents have been evacuated due to the risk of toxic smoke. Next, for decades, driving a taxi has offered a livelihood to millions of Chinese workers. Now, as automated so-called robo-taxis expand into more cities, many drivers feel their jobs could be replaced. Katrina Yu reports from Shenzhen in southern China.
9: For two decades, Deng Jingping has driven a taxi around the southern Chinese city of Shenzhen. He's weathered major changes in the sector, including the region's transition to electric taxis and the widespread adoption of ride-hailing apps, which have pushed down fares.
10: 20 years ago, if you drove a taxi, you could support your entire family, including your wife and children. Nowadays, business is poor and my income is barely enough to support myself.
9: Now, there's another threat to his livelihood. Authorities are expanding commercial trials of driverless or so-called robo-taxis, controlled autonomously using artificial intelligence. So far, they operate only in approved areas, but they've attracted passengers. robo-taxis are about 30% cheaper than traditional taxis.
11: It's a little unnerving riding a taxi without a driver. Now, if you're the only passenger, you may feel like you're completely alone, but that's not exactly true. There are at least two cameras, one positioned right here and another above the dashboard, connected to a control room where someone is watching you at all times. And if they see you're doing anything unsafe, they'll warn you through the speaker, or they can even pull over the car and stop it.
9: Despite years of testing, the technology doesn't always run smoothly. Earlier this year, a system failure left several robo-taxis stranded across the central Chinese city of Wuhan. No one was injured, but the incident raised questions about the reliability of autonomous transport. Companies behind the technology say robo-taxis aren't meant to replace human drivers overnight, but complement existing transport networks. Jiang Jingping isn't convinced. He believes in a few years, driverless taxis will become mainstream. At age 60, he says he'll probably retire before that. But his advice to younger taxi drivers? Find another job. Katrina Yu, Al Jazeera, Shenzhen, China.
3: Now, as many of you will know, NASA put the first man into space in the 20th century. For decades, the space race was dominated by the United States, locked in fierce competition with the Soviets. Well, in this century, space is becoming a business of the billionaires. They aspire to fire rockets into space with the hope of colonizing the moon or Mars. Well, it is an American ambition that is still growing. And from Cape Canaveral, Phil LaBelle reports.
12: This is the Kennedy Space Center at Cape Canaveral in Florida, named after the president who got this nation to one of its most iconic moments in history. It was from here that Neil Armstrong and co. blasted off and ultimately became the first humans to land on the moon, fueling an ambition and a curiosity that grows to this day. And the US and NASA still has huge plans for space. Here is how it all began.
13: I believe that this nation should commit itself to achieving the goal before this decade is out, of landing a man on the moon and returning him safely to the Earth.
14: 10, 9, ignition sequence starts. 6, 5, 4, 3, 2, 1, 0, all engine running. Liftoff, we have a liftoff, 32 minutes past the hour. 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
17: Tranquility Base here. The Eagle has landed.
18: Roger, Tranquility. We copy you on the ground.
19: That's one small step for man, one giant leap for mankind.
20: Yes, indeed. They've got the flag up now, and you can see the stars and stripes.
19: Here, men from the planet Earth, first step foot upon the moon.
3: And that's it from me. 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

It's Saturday night in the bustling Thai capital, Bangkok. The streets are teeming with tourists and residents. Pacharapol Sukbun, or Nung as he is known, is also getting ready to head out. He leads a group of ambulance volunteers

0: Song bought his ambulance 6 years ago for $25,000, and he spent another $20,000 on medical equipment. Vinath joins her dad in the ambulance on weekends and holidays. She's just completed her school exams. So as a treat, her dad is taking her to the local arcade, a more conventional family activity for a 13-year-old than attending emergency victims. Vinath has completed basic medical training, and like all volunteers at her level, her role is limited to providing assistance and cleaning equipment. But she's seen her fair share of deadly accidents and gruesome crime scenes. I ask how this exposure affects her. Her father carefully monitors her participation. After our dinner, we head to where the volunteers wait for call-outs. Song introduces us to Nopadon Sritongkam, or Pom, one of the most experienced rescue workers in Bangkok. He worked as a volunteer for 5 years before taking on a full-time paid role with Ruam Katanyu 25 years ago. Pom started working as a volunteer in the 1990s. Back then, the government provided minimal funding for emergency ambulance services, and there was little coordination between volunteers and authorities. But now, because of his experience, the police have tasked Pom with collecting and fingerprinting bodies found around Bangkok on their behalf. Before becoming a volunteer, Pom was an ordained monk and is still a practicing Buddhist. Like many of the rescue workers we spoke to, his main motivation for volunteering is closely linked to Buddhist teachings about karma. The idea that doing good deeds begets merit and good fortune. Despite their strong religious motivations, the fact that many rescue workers are paid between $15 to $30 for each patient they bring in can create a dangerous conflict of interest. I've come to one of Thailand's most prestigious hospitals to ask Dr. Smit Srisont what he thinks about the country's reliance on volunteers to provide this life-saving service.
1: ถ้ามีรถโรงพยาบาลมากขึ้นก็ดีแต่งบประมาณไม่พอครับเพราะนั้นอาสาจะเป็นส่วนช่วยได้คือมันเป็นระบบที่ผมว่ามันดีนะคือมีอาสาช่วยแต่ต้องการความชัดเจนให้มากขึ้นต้องการการอบรมให้มากขึ้นให้มันชัดเจนมากกว่านี้คือปัจจุบันมันยังก้ำกึ่งยังอะไรอย่างเงี้ยครับอย่างที่บอกมันยังเลยมีพวกอาสาเถื่อนอาสาทะเลาะกันเพื่อจะแย่งผู้ป่วยอะไรอย่างงี้แล้วก็ระบบอันนึงที่ผมว่ามันเป็นปัญหา

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1: Doom is the rise of anxiety.
2: Overwhelmed, loss of agency.
0: Apocalypse Maybe unravels how online hopes and fears shape our existence.
2: The utility of the information that you're receiving becomes smaller and smaller.
3: Oh my God, you mean my fate is dependent on the health of the planet? Yes.
0: Okay, Doomer, on Al Jazeera.

0: Paolo there, good to have you with us. I'm Jonah Hull. This is the NewsHour live from Doha, coming up in the next 60 minutes. Hope and heartbreak in Venezuela. A man rescued from the rubble 8 days after earthquake struck as a humanitarian crisis deepens. An explosive device goes off in the heart of the Syrian capital. At least 9 people are killed and many others injured. Under pressure, 1,000 days after the October the 7th attacks, Israelis renew demands for accountability and an inquiry. Plus,
1: in its 250 years of independence, the U.S. has built the world's largest economy and led global innovation. It's the country that put a man on the moon, gave the world the internet, and created the microchip. We'll look at whether the U.S. can hold on to that lead. That's later on This Is America with me, Alex Markwart.
0: Hello and welcome to the program. A security guard has been rescued from the basement of a Venezuelan shopping mall 8 days after it caved in during twin earthquakes. Hernan Alberto Gil was pulled out alive after a 4-day operation to free him from under 9 meters of concrete. Teams from Chile, Costa Rica, El Salvador, Mexico, Portugal and the US all joined in efforts to free him. Well, this video released by authorities shows the rubble under which Hernan was trapped for more than a week. Rescuers were able to reach him using specialist cameras while providing food and water through feeding tubes. In the capital, volunteers have set up makeshift camps for people displaced from nearby La Guaira. Earlier, Al Jazeera's Norris Soto spoke to one of the coordinators.
2: We've been receiving a lot of aid and donations in general. And sending them to schools, to other shelters, to hospitals, clinics. We've been sending a lot of trucks to La Guaira, and basically trying to help everyone we can across Caracas.
3: How do you see, how do you view, or what's the sense of the feeling, of the mood of these refugees that are here? How do you see them emotionally? How are they coping with this whole situation of losing everything? What's your point of view of this situation?
2: Well, the first days from Thursday, I've been here from Thursday. The first days we sensed a lot of sadness and, yeah, general sadness, but in the next couple of days, I felt a lot of hope, mainly hope, I'd say. The Venezuelan people are extremely resilient, and actually a lot of joy as well. We've seen a lot of joy here, particularly in the Altamira shelter. I've seen a lot of happy kids playing around, adults just hanging out and having fun. I felt a lot of resilience from people and a lot of hope.
3: Speaking about kids, which are basically the most vulnerable population in this crisis, how has been the work of the volunteers trying to help kids and their families?
2: We've tried to help them, first of all, obviously with food and basically basic support, but also a lot of emotional support. I've seen a lot of La Llanada volunteers camp from here in Venezuela, and we've tried to help them also emotionally. Actually, a couple of hours ago, some entertainers came to be with them, to have fun with them, play with them, and just help them get their mind off the catastrophe.
3: And you, as a Venezuelan, not as a volunteer, but as a Venezuelan, suffering this crisis as well. We have seen the miraculous rescue of a security guard this morning in La Guaira. Do you still feel hopeful to find more people alive in La Guaira? What's your feeling about this?

I feel like the last thing we lose is hope. I've never lost hope for anyone that is in Caracas or in La Guaira or anywhere in Venezuela suffering this crisis. I am always hopeful for people, and I always believe in miracles. I always believe that they can happen, and never.

0: Vamos, vamos, vamos, vamos!
1: Costa Rican emergency workers were forced to scramble from the rubble of a severely damaged building in Playa Grande. That was after alarms were activated, a warning that the building could collapse at any moment. Venezuelan officials say nearly 2,300 people have been killed by last week's quakes. Nearly 50,000 people are still unaccounted for as international rescue teams continue their efforts across the country. Elsewhere in La Guaira, the hardest hit state, the focus is quickly turning to humanitarian response and the overwhelming needs of displaced Venezuelans. Across the state, basic goods, including food, clean water, medicine and shelter, are in short supply. Al Jazeera's Zain Basravi reports from La Guaira.
2: There is a clear phase shift happening in the disaster response on the ground here in La Guaira State. While there is still search and rescue and recovery work happening at collapsed building sites here, what we are seeing is with tens of thousands of buildings, structures, severely damaged or completely destroyed, there are potentially millions of affectees and they need immediate assistance. So what we are seeing is more focus on food relief and humanitarian aid. The government has started setting up aid stations like this one where people can queue for food rations, water, medical help. And these have become a real hub of activity, a real lifeline for Venezuelans living in the disaster zone. But the fact of the matter is, these are a patch. This is pure emergency response. The magnitude of this disaster, the footprint of it is so wide, the problem is so big, that getting Venezuelans back on their feet will inevitably require long-term multinational efforts. Zain Basravi, Al Jazeera, Los Corrales, La Guaira State, Venezuela.
1: The US and Iran are expected to hold their next round of direct talks in Doha later this month. Qatar's foreign ministry says the two countries will meet shortly after the funeral of assassinated Iranian Supreme Leader Ali Khamenei, which begins on Friday. Washington and Tehran are yet to agree on how to implement the deal that paused the war between them. Lebanon has been a point of contention in negotiations between the US and Iran. On Thursday, Syria's foreign minister Assad al-Shaibani visited Beirut. It's his first visit since US President Donald Trump suggested Syrian forces might join the fight against Hezbollah in Lebanon.
3: The official Syrian position rejects all Israeli attacks on Lebanon and also rejects all bombing and displacement operations that have affected the Lebanese people recently. This position is firm and we are committed to it. The issue of the framework is also a Lebanese matter, determined by Lebanese interest, and the Lebanese government is responsible for this path.
1: Well, thousands of people displaced by Israel's war on southern Lebanon have been returning home, and in the city of Tyre, businesses have been resuming once more. Al Jazeera's Rob McBride reports from southern Lebanon.
4: All around Tyre, you see evidence of the months of conflict that this city has been subjected to. You walk along one street that seems relatively unscathed, you turn a corner, and then quite literally are confronted by rubble and destroyed vehicles. For many people here, it represents the complete randomness of the airstrikes that befell this city. But also across this city, you are now seeing evidence of renewal, of people moving back, restoring homes and businesses as they try to move on.
5: When they attacked, we had to buy new equipment and work from the street. We did that for 4 months until we got back into our shop, and now we're starting over.
4: But amid all the destruction here on Tyre's world-famous beach are reminders of happier times as some 50 restaurants that would normally be up and running at this point in the summer are busily trying to complete their outlets to cash in on what remains of the summer season with an anticipated surge in tourist numbers between now and the autumn, provided the ceasefire holds.
6: We are told that bookings are solid for the next few months, and we want people to come from Beirut and the rest of the country because it's beautiful here.
4: This week, the Ministry of Social Affairs has been detailing just how much Lebanon has suffered in a country where the conflict has

0: displaced more than a million people. 400,000 of them from South Lebanon have already returned or are in the process of returning here. But other Lebanese from areas where Israeli forces are now in occupation and who have been completely razing villages to the ground, destroying infrastructure and homes, simply don't know when they will ever get back to their homes and what they will find if they ever do. Rob McBride, Al Jazeera, Tyre, Southern Lebanon.
1: To Syria now, where a bomb has exploded in the capital, killing at least 9 people and injuring 20 others. Al Jazeera's Obeida Hitto was at the scene shortly after the bomb exploded.
2: I am now as close as I've gotten to the scene of this attack, and you can see how narrow this street is. This is the door of the cafe where the explosive device was planted. The stores around the cafe haven't been damaged, which tells me that the explosive device was placed very far into this cafe. You can see on the ground there, there's still fresh blood. You can actually smell that stench of this fresh blood, as you mentioned. 6 people killed and 22 injured so far. And those numbers have continuously gone up since we first spoke several hours ago when this attack initially happened. This cafe would normally be filled with many, many people. It's extremely close to the courthouse, but there was no damage to the courthouse. Many of the lawyers, employees in the courthouse, and even people coming to take care of business here in the capital of Damascus at the main courthouse here, actually come and sit in this cafe. I've sat in this cafe in the last several months, but this is a huge blow to the efforts that the government in Damascus has been making to try and establish security and safety. This is the second time this kind of attack has happened in Damascus since May. In May, the attack happened very close to a building belonging to the Ministry of Defense. We heard from the governor on the steps of the courthouse a little while ago. He said that investigations were ongoing. He did confirm that the IED was placed inside the cafe, and then the assailant left. He was then actually captured. It's not clear if there was anybody else involved. There haven't been any claims of the attack. The government wouldn't give us any information about who they think carried out this kind of attack, but the governor did say that many bad actors are trying to basically sour the atmosphere here in Damascus and in the country, especially around the world, as the government tries to carry out a strong push diplomatically to get recognition and support from the international community in the fight against terror, reconstruction efforts. They announced yesterday, actually, the completion of the parliamentary members. And the governor said that while they're making these advances in trying to bring security to Syria, these bad actors are trying to ruin that by carrying out these kinds of attacks. More information is expected from the government, but definitely an attack that rocked the capital here in Damascus.
1: In Israel now, 1,000 days after the October 7th attacks, protesters have taken to the streets demanding accountability from their government. Officials have yet to open a formal independent investigation, and on Wednesday, the government missed another deadline to announce an inquiry. Several marches and memorial events are planned throughout the country. Al Jazeera's Nour Odeh has more on those protests from Ramallah in the occupied West Bank.
3: It's a very polarized society. So those who support these calls for accountability are very well entrenched in the anti-Netanyahu camp. And there are still a sizable portion of the public that supports Netanyahu and this ruling coalition. But the fact of the matter is those who want the independent commission of inquiry are furious that the Israeli prime minister has laid the blame in every direction except his own. He refuses to take responsibility for the biggest security failure in Israeli history. And right now, they feel like they have no answers, not about what led up to the attack, not about what happened during that day, and certainly not about anything that happened afterwards. And that anger is palpable. It's very real, but it's also not across the board.
1: To Gaza now, where the UN says human development has been set back by 70%.

0: 57 years, while life expectancy has plummeted to just 40 years. As for the reconstruction that's so desperately needed, well, it's still not clear where the billions of dollars will come from. For Palestinians in Gaza, the future looks bleak. Ibrahim Al-Khalili has this special report from Gaza City.
1: Gaza is in ruins. Since October 2023, more than 80% of the buildings here have been destroyed. That's an estimated 68 million metric tons of rubble. That's the equivalent of the Great Pyramid of Giza multiplied by 11. Cleanup is underway, but progress has been painfully slow. According to the UN, only about 310,000 tons have been cleared so far, less than 0.5% of the total. At the current pace, clearing and processing all of Gaza's rubble would take more than 140 years. A UN-backed initiative is operating at five sites across Gaza. There, debris is collected, sorted, and processed into reusable material. But scaling up is a major challenge.
2: We're not yet there in terms of machinery. We're not yet there in terms of equipment, of capacities. Definitely, while we start with the humanitarian, we're also planning for the early recovery and then reconstruction. And among others, for example, new technologies. And this is where innovation is important, how to reuse the entire volume and how to reuse this material for new construction material in the future.
1: The processed material can be used to reopen roads and improve damaged streets, giving a practical use to debris scattered across the strip.
3: If we talk about the ongoing projects now, we cannot call them projects or project size. It is a kind of emergency projects to save the lives of citizens and to help municipalities provide the minimum of services to citizens.
4: Along with most of Gaza's buildings, much of the heavy machinery needed to clear the rubble has also been destroyed. And that won't change until Israel allows equipment and other materials to enter. Ibrahim Khalili, Al Jazeera, Gaza City, Palestine.
0: The mayor of Gaza City has told Al Jazeera the large amounts of rubble in Gaza are making it even more difficult for Palestinians to rebuild their homes.
5: The size and the quantities of rubble and debris is very huge, and it's estimated as millions of tons all around the Gaza Strip cities. However, we started from day one removing any debris, any rubble that is closing the roads. And this was very, very important in order to allow for emergency vehicles, for municipality vehicles, for everybody to move around, and even for people to reach their facilities and their premises. Now the challenge is to remove the what is left from the buildings, public buildings maybe to start with, and then the private buildings and the commercial buildings as well. There's a lot of effort coming and going on with the help of several UN and NGO organizations, but the amount of effort is still beyond whatever is required. It's still in short supply, and but there is a good advancement in this situation. But people are demanding more and more. They want to go back to their homes. They want to go back to their facilities. They want to start their life. So a lot of effort is required in this regard.
0: Russian attacks on Ukraine's capital have killed at least 22 people and wounded many more. Ukraine's President Volodymyr Zelensky says more than 100 residential buildings have been damaged as rescuers work to search through debris for survivors. As Audrey McAlpine reports from the city, the airstrikes have again prompted people in Kyiv to change their routines in an effort to stay safe.
6: After warnings another Russian attack was coming this week, Serhiy says he was prepared.
7: Recently, when there are attacks like this, we go to the country house for the night.
6: Then he got the call.
7: Friends and people we know told us that by 4 in the morning, everything was damaged.

0: said he isn't surprised his apartment was hit.
1: We live in this kind of country.
2: Serhii is just one of many Ukrainians who have been taking extra care when it comes to the threat of these Russian attacks, where the difference between life and death is just a matter of luck.
3: The window frame fell on me. The glass fell on me.
0: Just a few floors below Serhii's flat is Ludmila, who's physically unable to get to the shelter.
3: There was an air alert. As usual, we didn't pay much attention to it. Then the explosion started.
0: This building was hit by a Russian missile early on Thursday. It was one of 30 targets across the Ukrainian capital. The death toll kept rising, approaching levels that would make it one of the worst attacks on Kyiv since Russia's full-scale invasion began in 2022. As Ukraine seeks to bring the war home to Russia, a negotiated end to the conflict seems further away than ever. And as Russia promises attacks like this will continue, people here will be left to pick up the pieces. Audrey McAlpine, Al Jazeera, Kyiv.
4: Now to Indonesia's resource-rich Papua region, where members of the West Papuan Liberation Army say they've killed an American pilot. The incident happened in the remote Yahakimo district. Civil society groups and rebels have been demanding independence from Indonesia since the early 1960s, when the territory was transferred from colonial Dutch control without consulting indigenous Papuans. A spokesman for the rebel group said the pilot was transporting members of the Indonesian military into the area and ignored repeated warnings to stop. In a message recorded after the shooting, a West Papuan Liberation Army commander said rebels would hand over the pilot's body, but not to the military or to the police.
5: My soldiers and I shot down and burned a plane, and we killed the pilot. If you want to find us, find us. Do not comb through civilians. The police and the military must not enter Safan or Nina districts. If you want to evacuate the pilot's body, then you must come without the military or the police.
4: The independence movement in West Papua has a history that goes back decades. The people of Dutch New Guinea declared independence from the Netherlands in 1961 at the first West Papuan National Congress, where they raised their new flag for the first time. But Jakarta claimed West Papua was part of Indonesia. In 1962, after fighting between Indonesian and colonial Dutch forces, the Netherlands signed the New York Agreement. A year later, control of West Papua was transferred to Indonesia without consulting indigenous people. The resistance to indigenous rule, to Indonesian rule, rather, swiftly followed. Well, the Dutch signed the deal on condition that West Papuans be allowed to vote on independence. In 1969, the UN-sponsored Act of Free Choice election was held. But few more than 1,000 people from a population of more than 800,000 West Papuans were allowed to vote, and under duress from the Indonesian military. Declassified US diplomatic cables described the vote as a foregone conclusion. The UN rubber-stamped the results, solidifying Indonesia's control of the region and denying independence to indigenous Papuans. Since mid-May, at least 59 people have died in the Ivory Coast as a result of heavy rains and flooding. Neighbouring Ghana has also been hit by torrential storms that have killed at least 12 people. Camille Nedelec reports now.
6: A lucky escape. Heavy rains in Abidjan in Ivory Coast triggered a landslide that swept through Zamblé Biromio's home.
7: Even the bed was destroyed. Thank God we were able to get out of the house. We were still inside. We'd spent the night there. I never thought something like this could happen.
6: Dozens of people have already been killed since the start of the rainy season in May. Many others now homeless.
8: We're left to fend for ourselves. We really don't know where to go or where to put our belongings.
6: The government has said it is trying to save lives by raising neighbourhoods at risk of flooding. In a visit to the affected area, one local official even said those who were killed shouldn't have been there in the first place.
9: Unfortunately, today's victims were living in areas that had not been fully cleared. Sadly, it's this disregard for safety measures by some residents that has led to these tragedies. Once again, our teams are on the ground demolishing structures located in high-risk areas.
6: Residents who live with the threat of landslides also live with the threat of bulldozers. Last month, the Zimbabwe neighbourhood was also torn down, the latest in a series of such demolitions in Ivory Coast in recent years. The government says it's to protect residents from floods, but also to restore order. People say their homes were destroyed with little to no warning, which local authorities have denied. But residents have been left to pick their belongings from the ruins with no compensation.
10: I haven't found another place to live yet. I don't know what I'm going to do. They say it's for the country's development. We can't say no. We're exhausted and we're suffering.
6: Across the border, Ghana also pledged to crack down on unofficial structures. After the country recorded its highest rainfall in years earlier this week, flooding killed several people. The president has warned that as climate change worsens, so too will dangerous heavy rains, and it will be beyond Accra's control. Camille Nedelec, Al Jazeera.
4: In the United States now, millions of people face dangerous heat warnings as they head into the holiday weekend. The same conditions are affecting the FIFA World Cup, of course, as Everton Fox explains now.
11: Well, this is the weather pattern which is driving the heat across the US. A large area of high pressure has become stuck over much of North America. Us meteorologists, we call this a blocking pattern or a heat dome. It's a blocking pattern because it blocks off areas of low pressure, forces them around the high, and we see wind and rain staying away here. So we've got clearer skies. It traps the hot air near the ground, allowing temperatures to climb day after day with very little overnight relief. Now, around 120 million people in the US are already under heat alerts. And by the 4th of July holiday this weekend, around 250 million people could experience dangerous heat. Temperatures of 35 to 41 degrees Celsius combined with high humidity could make it feel closer to 46 degrees. Now, the heat is also becoming part of the World Cup story. The cities of Houston, Dallas and Atlanta are all expecting very hot conditions. And even further north, Canada, Toronto could reach 35 degrees. Global Players Union FIFPro warns some matches could approach levels it considers unsafe for elite football, even with hydration breaks. You can see that heat there across that eastern half of the US. Now, US cities are already responding. Philadelphia is moving parts of the FIFA Fan Festival into cool tents. New York has activated its heat emergency plan, opening more than 200 cooling centres. Detroit has opened air-conditioned recreation centres, and this comes just days after Europe's record-breaking heat wave. Now, scientists say climate change is making heat more frequent, and persistent weather patterns like this can make heat waves longer, hotter and more dangerous. This chart, well, that shows the correlation between carbon dioxide emissions and the warming of our world over the years. So whether it's a 4th of July celebrations or the FIFA World Cup, for millions of people across North America, the biggest challenge this week won't just be the events themselves, it'll be staying safe in the heat.
4: Still ahead on Al Jazeera.
12: It was from just over there that the US blasted off and began to conquer space, showing off to the world this nation's scientific and technological prowess. This country is still leading the way globally when it comes to innovation, both on the ground and up in the skies.
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0: Welcome back. You're watching Al Jazeera. Here's a reminder of our top stories this hour. A security guard has been rescued from the rubble of a Venezuelan shopping mall 8 days after it collapsed in 2 earthquakes. Teams from 6 countries joined efforts to rescue him. At least 9 people have been killed and 22 injured after a bomb exploded in the Syrian capital, Damascus, near the central court complex. Well, it's time now to hand you over to my colleagues in Washington, D.C. for a special edition of This Is America.
1: Hello, this is America, and this is Cape Canaveral in Florida. It was from that very launch pad that the US blasted off and began its mission to conquer space, demonstrating to the world America's scientific and technological prowess. And now, 250 years after America declared independence, we're taking a look at how this nation is still a global leader when it comes to innovation, both on the ground and above the skies. We'll have more for you from Cape Canaveral shortly, but first to Washington, D.C., and Alex Marquardt.
2: Thank you, Phil. I'm Alex Marquardt here in Washington, D.C. The United States has long prided itself in being a global leader, creating the world's largest economy, and for much of the past century, leading scientific and technological innovation. It's a country that put a man on the moon, gave the world the internet, and invented the microchip that has driven so much of the technology that we depend on today. This innovation was made possible through an economic system that drove investment in that innovation. Capitalism, the blueprint that helped build America and transform the global economy. But after centuries of boom, bust, and reform, and an ever-widening gap between the uber-rich and everyone else, there are real questions about whether that system is working anymore. Bernard Smith explains.
3: Now, back at the very beginning of this country, George Washington takes his oath of office right up at the top of the street, and one of the first things he needed to do was get an economy going.
4: Capitalism is in America's DNA, and these students are learning how New York is its beating financial heart. The year this country declared its independence, Adam Smith published The Wealth of Nations. Smith argued that productive labor, free markets, and limited government was the way to maximize wealth for society as a whole. It was the blueprint America's founders wanted.
3: We are hustlers. We like to make money.
4: For a century, that marriage of America and capitalism produced extraordinary wealth. It peaked with the Gilded Age in the late 1800s. Wealthy families like the Vanderbilts, who made their money from railroads and shipping, built monuments to their success. Everyone wanted to make money, but that helped produce a speculative bubble.
5: The New York Stock Exchange is in a panic.
4: When it burst in 1929, the unregulated free market destroyed lives and livelihoods. Mass unemployment, bread lines, a country on its knees, the Great Depression. The government, which had been hands-off, had to become hands-on.
6: In the working out of a great national program that seeks the primary good of the greater number,
4: Franklin Roosevelt's New Deal rewrote the rules. The markets were regulated, a social safety net appeared. For the next generation, American capitalism was more restrained. And then as Europe staggered out of the ruins of the Second World War, the US saw an opportunity to export its capitalism.
7: This unprecedented endeavor of the new world to help the old is neither sure nor easy.
4: The multi-billion dollar grants from the Marshall Plan rebuilt Western Europe and kept communism at bay.
8: Government can and must provide opportunity, not smother it.
4: But when Ronald Reagan arrived at the White House in 1981, his view was that government was the problem. Taxes were cut, regulations were loosened, markets boomed. So did the gap between those at the top and everyone else.
9: Since 1978, the pay of the average worker has gone up by 26%. At the same time, CEO salaries have risen by 1,000%. And the US now has almost 1,000 billionaires, worth between them around $8.4 trillion. That's almost double what the bottom 50% share between them.
10: I've counted at as many as 18 houses for sale here.
4: That light touch deregulated market came crashing down in 2008, the worst financial crisis since the Depression. A housing bubble, fueled by high risk subprime mortgages, burst. But the bill for that excess wasn't paid by Wall Street. The banks were bailed out. Homeowners generally weren't. The dot-com boom and artificial intelligence is now powering the US economy to new heights. SpaceX was the largest stock market listing in history. It created the world's first trillionaire, Elon Musk. US capitalism keeps generating the returns.
3: We have been dealing with sort of bad feelings about the highs and the lows of the American economic system for a long time.
4: Bernard Smith, Al Jazeera, New York.
2: I'm joined now by Christina Plugnar, who is a digital policy advisor, and Jeff Ferry, the chief economist emeritus at Coalition for a Prosperous America. Christina, Jeff, thank you so much for being with us today. Jeff, let me start with you. Bernard there took us through 250 years of innovation, the explosive economic growth that we've seen in this country. Do you believe that today, 250 years into American independence, this country is still as much at the forefront of innovation as it has been in the past?
11: I think it's more at the forefront of innovation, really, than any time in the past. I mean, you know, he talked about the Gilded Age. Innovations like the railroad were invented in Great Britain. What's unique about today is beginning around 1995, the internet was developed to complete degree in the United States and to a large extent in California. So, you know, you've got internet technology, fiber optic technology, social media, search media, all these things were developed in the United States. And it's really almost embarrassing how little the rest of the world has been able to develop new innovative digital technologies and build companies around them. And there's a problem in other parts of the world, I think, but I think the U.S. has really played to its strengths with digital and internet technology.
2: Christina, we heard there that the goal of government should be to not smother progress and not smother that creativity and innovation. Do you think the government today, the Trump administration, are doing enough to foster progress and keep the U.S. ahead of competitors?
12: So I think Trump's administration or any administration has the same challenge ahead of it, which is really to ensure that we have not just innovation, as Jeff pointed out, but really a governance mechanism by which we're going to be able to operationalize that innovation and carry it forward. And that's what I think we've been lacking as we look to the next frontier of technologies. I don't believe that we've actually done enough from an onboarding perspective for all citizens, from an investment from a university perspective, a laboratory's perspective, ensuring that the governance is in place there so that we don't just have that innovation and creativity, but we have the operationalization of that, because it's there that we've really seen the economic boom for the United States and the prosperity that's come through over the past 250 years.
2: And of course, right now, politically, there is a raging debate over immigration. We've seen a lot of action by this administration, both at the southern border and all across the country. When it comes to immigration and the crackdown and the effort by this administration to deter folks from coming here, how do you think that impacts growth and innovation?
12: Well, a lot of, in the past, what we've seen from an innovation perspective has been fueled not just by the knowledge and the insights and the education born in the United States, but really from bringing the best and the brightest from overseas as well. I think we need to continue to foster, if you will, that great experiment and really having a partnership by what we're building domestically as well as some of the brightest minds internationally coming to the United States. So I think that what we need to do is take a finer scalpel approach, if you will, to thinking about the immigration policies rather than just lumping it all together and saying we don't need any talent, we can develop it all in-house here in the United States, because I just don't think that that's been true historically, and I don't think it'll be true going forward.
2: Just be much more pointed about who can come here.
12: Correct. We actually need that surgical scalpel approach. Let's not just kind of take the generalist approach of, you know, taking off the whole leg. We just need to take off the scar tissue.
2: Jeff, there have always been titans of industry, Carnegie, Rockefeller, Vanderbilt. That's not new. We have similar names today. But what we have today that's different, I think, is just extraordinary wealth, our first trillionaire in Elon Musk, and a widening gap. Is that unique to now? And what do you think the impact on the country's economy has been?
11: Yeah, that's a very good question. I mean, you know, and since we're at the 250th anniversary, you have to say, first of all, that America has built a uniquely powerful income and wealth creating machine, right? Our middle class and our lower middle class live better, and even our poor live better than corresponding people in any other country. So great achievements. However, what we've seen in the last 30 or 40 years has been a move to favor capital and to force labor to compete against labor all around the world. That's called globalization. And I frankly believe that was a big mistake. The challenge is, how can you have a rich country in a world that's full of poor nations? And I want to add, as an economist, that when President Clinton made some of those decisions to globalize, he had many economic advisors, and they were all wrong. And some of them will admit it. Paul Krugman just admitted it the other day. But in general, they refused to admit it. And so the problem is, how do you enrich the lower classes or the middle class while at the same time continuing to trade somewhat with the rest of the world? Now, to get back to your question, when we went into this thing which held down the wages of the average worker and we allowed the super rich to, and we liberalized and freed up the stock market and the banking market and the financial markets, and we made it very easy for talented entrepreneurs to not just become millionaires, which is what happened in the 1950s, but to become billionaires, and now we've even got one trillionaire. And there's too much opportunity to take all the profit and give it to the capitalist class and the CEO class, and that needs to be rectified. And the political system can, and I hope will, rectify.
2: And one of the technologies that these billionaires are racing ahead and developing, of course, is AI, which you've done a lot of work in. You've talked about governance. I think a question that so many of us have is, as that technology races ahead and poses enormous new questions, is the government putting in place the right guardrails, the right regulation, or is the technology speeding way ahead of us?
12: The technology is 100% ahead of us, and it's not just within the government sector. We see it also in the private sector as well. And I think this is still a moment where we can actually take a step back and get our policies right and get our governance framework right. So it's not like the story is over by any means.
2: There's still time,
12: but the technology certainly has been leading, which actually makes sense. Right. If we start to govern technology too soon, we actually stifle innovation, we stifle creativity. Now that we're starting to realize that there's actually something good to be had with this new technology, this is the moment to actually just not pause, but slow down a little bit and say, what kind of governance framework do we want to put in place? What type of benefits for the private sector, for the average worker, do we want to put in place? And what does this look like as we move forward, not just with AI,
2: right,
12: but the coming technologies, quantum, XR, that are coming after AI?
2: All right, stay with me. We have much more to discuss. But after World War II, America's leaders decided that the U.S. should become the world's dominant superpower in science and technology. And they built a model devised to make that happen. The nation's success in realizing this goal stands as one of the most towering accomplishments and really as a core pillar of American prosperity today. John Hendren looks at the state of innovation in the U.S. on this 250th anniversary.
13: At its founding in 1776, the United States was a scientific and technological backwater. It was known primarily for its vast and varied landscape, for its high democratic ideals, and for a social and economic structure that sometimes contradicted them. I'm talking about slavery. But by 1830, French diplomat Alexis de Tocqueville observed that while aristocrats in Europe were pursuing science as an intellectual exercise, in democracies like the U.S., they were using it to invent a bevy of new products to make their lives more comfortable. He wrote, "You may be sure that the more a nation is democratic, enlightened, and free, the greater will be the number of these interested promoters of scientific genius." And that's been the American story ever since. Its early geniuses included Benjamin Franklin, inventing the lightning rod in 1753. Eli Whitney and his cotton gin in 1793, separating cotton seeds from the fiber and supercharging the Southern slave economy. Scottish-American import Alexander Graham Bell with the telephone in 1876 and this historic first call. And Thomas Edison and the light bulb 3 years later. Henry Ford began rolling out mass-manufactured automobiles off the first moving assembly line in 1913. And the world's roadways have never recovered. In the 1940s, President Franklin Delano Roosevelt funded the Manhattan Project, racing against Germany to develop the atomic bomb, ending with the nuclear destruction of Hiroshima and Nagasaki.
14: After the war, the U.S. government funded the Golden Model, an innovative ecosystem that funneled billions of dollars into basic research through national labs and universities. Private industry turned those discoveries into products in a cycle of innovation that transformed the American economy and the United States' place in the world. That model led to a military network that morphed into the internet and the microchip, and a landscape lined with data banks for the artificial intelligence industry, setting off an explosion of innovation in to wireless headsets, to scratch-resistant lenses. And now, 250 years after its founding, as the U.S. faces a major rival in China, the challenge is to ensure that its model for economic power and innovation keeps working. John Hendren, Al Jazeera, Pasadena, California.
2: And we're back with our guest, digital policy advisor Christina Pudnar and economist Jeff Ferry. Christina, I want to pick up on something that Jeff was saying a moment ago in terms of competition. Jeff believes that the U.S. is still doing very well against its competitors. Get into that a little bit more, if you will, because it certainly seems that there is fierce competition, whether it's on the AI front or countless other technological fronts, from China and other quarters. How do you think the U.S. is faring in terms of competition?
12: I would agree with Jeff to some extent that the United States is ahead in terms of innovation. Now, the question is, can we operationalize that innovation? Again, I'll come back to this, because it's not enough to have good ideas. It's about the sustainability of those ideas, and can we continue to build on top of them? And that's where I think we're at risk. We're not losing, but we're certainly at risk. And this is where I would argue we need the investment into the private sector. We need the investment into individuals, the workforce. We really need to prepare for what's next. And how do we take that technology, absorb it, and make sure that we can actually capitalize on it? It's great to have an idea, but an idea at the end of the day isn't anything if you can hand it to your competitor and you don't build upon it. And that's really where we're at today, almost at a crossroads. And we have to really put those policies and governance in place to make that a reality. And that's where I don't think that we're stepping up enough, especially when it comes to things like data and data management. We really need to think about data management. We need to think about privacy. We need to think about security. We need to think about all of those things that allowed the boom historically to happen in the United States without us falling short on other areas.
2: So much has emanated from the government, which has so often led the charge in science, technology, medicine. And we are seeing cuts to a lot of the government agencies. So, Jeff, is the private sector picking up that slack? Is the U.S. suffering as a result of those cuts?
11: Yes, I think you're right there. The U.S. is suffering and will suffer in the decades ahead if we maintain the serious cuts in organizations like the NIH, the National Institute of Health, NASA, you know, even the meteorology. All kinds of organizations have suffered cuts. The Defense Department has not, which is good, because defense technology has led to many peacetime technologies. But I think it's wrong and it's bad of the Trump administration to cut so many budgets that involve basic research and technology and innovation. And make no mistake, the internet was invented in the 1980s and 1990s through government funds, an organization called DARPA, and university academics who were developing networked computers, and entrepreneurs and venture capital firms. And I worked for some of those folks when I lived in Silicon Valley, and this is the beauty of the American system, is that they were able to go out on their own and say, I'm going to make $1 million because I'm going to start a company and we're going to do something innovative. But the government does play a vital role in that whole ecosystem, and we've got to maintain that.
2: And back to the broader society, Christina, I think, you know, a core principle or ethos of this country has long been, this is a meritocracy. Anyone can succeed with the right amount of drive and certainly a good amount of luck. But as we see so much power and money concentrated into a handful of companies and people, do you believe that that meritocracy is just as strong?
12: So I think you hit the nail on the head. But what I would add is that it's not enough just to have the drive, right, and the

0: idea. You actually need to have that education. Jeff, you were pointing back to this. We really need to be investing in those core pieces in order for everybody to benefit. And without one of those key ingredients, it's almost like having a blueberry muffin without the blueberries. It's going to be a muffin. It's just not going to be the blueberry muffin you might have been hoping for. And so I think we need all of our ingredients put together. And right now, we're not investing enough. As Jeff mentioned, we're cutting a lot of budgets. And it doesn't just impact, as we think about it, the government institutions that are maybe, you know, headquartered behind us. It's actually impacting right now every citizen, every person who's in the education system, starting from kindergarten all the way up through college. And that's where we're failing to invest, and that's what's going to decide whether or not we're successful in competing against China, competing in the global marketplace for years to come.
1: All right, stay with us. As we watch private entrepreneurs, the richest men in the world, they're firing rockets into space with the hope of colonizing the moon or Mars, and they do it riding on the back of generations of American success. It was NASA, a U.S. government agency, which put the first man on the moon. They were locked in fierce competition at the time with the Soviets. It is a U.S. ambition that is Sprint landscape. From Cape Canaveral, Phil Lavelle reports.
2: This is the Kennedy Space Center at Cape Canaveral in Florida, named after the president who got this nation to one of its most iconic moments in history. It was from here that Neil Armstrong and co. blasted off and ultimately became the first humans to land on the moon, fueling an ambition and a curiosity that grows to this day. And the US and NASA still has huge plans for space. Here is how it all began.
3: I believe that this nation should commit itself to achieving the goal before this decade is out, of landing a man on the moon and returning him safely to the Earth.
4: 10, 9, ignition sequence start. 6, 5, 4, 3, 2, 1, 0, all engine running. 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
7: Tranquility Base here. The Eagle has landed.
8: Roger, Tranquility. We copy you on the ground.
9: That's one small step for man, one giant leap for mankind.
10: Yes, indeed. They've got the flag up now, and you can see the stars and stripes.
9: Here, men, from the planet Earth, first step foot upon the moon.
1: Jeff Ferry and Christina Podner are back with me now. Jeff, that Apollo mission and so many of those early space missions from NASA were really fueled by competition with the Soviets. I mean, they were neck and neck as they developed these amazing technologies. Now we think of China as America's nearest peer rival and greatest threat, frankly, when it comes to military prowess and technology. Do you think that rivalry with China will be enough to spur the U.S. to spend what it needs to invest what it needs to keep this pace going, to stay ahead?
11: Well, I think rivalry with China is a very important phenomenon, but I think the problems we face in America are deeper than that. I think, you know, it's appropriate to look at Armstrong in 1969. We had an absolutely unprecedented period of growth from the 1800s until about 1970. After 1970, our economic growth rate slowed down, and that has led to a lessening of opportunity and greater political polarization. And today in this country, we face a ton of polarization, right? People on the right are voting for Trump, and people who are even more right-wing than him. People on the left are voting for socialists who barely know what socialism is. They're all too young to ever have been to a socialist country, but they think it's going to solve their problems. So the country faces a big problem, and the way you can overcome that problem is to restore opportunity. As you say, we're overpaying our CEOs. They're not worth $100 million. I've met quite a lot of them.
1: Yeah.
11: But we've got to restore opportunity. We've got to improve the educational system. We've got to give people hope, and we've got to stay with the meritocracy. The way you get ahead in this country is whatever you do, you've got to do it well, and you've got to try hard. That's the entrepreneurial spirit we've had since 1776, and we've got to rebuild that.
1: Christina, I see you nodding along.
0: I am. I'm nodding a lot because, Jeff, I agree with you completely. But I think also what we're actually making the mistake of right now is focusing on a few really large corporations. And I feel like more corporations and actually more Americans need to step up, if you will, into that space. I don't know if you agree with that or not. But I think it's great to think about SpaceX. I think it's great to think about really some

0: of the folks that are at the forefront of the technology, but we need more corporations to do the same. And frankly, we have a lot of dinosaurs out there. And in a lot of ways, they're looking at each other saying, I don't know which way is up. I don't know what to do with AI. Part of that is they don't know what regulation is coming, what's not coming. And so the sooner we can create that governance framework within which we can have innovation, within which we can have creativity without facing too many risks, because again, in some instances, it is a matter of life and death, the better off we'll be, because we're going to fuel the innovation and the creativity within corporations that then allow for everything else to happen, from jobs, from better pay, et cetera. So I think it's an ecosystem.
1: Jeff did mention the Pentagon budget as a bright spot of government expenditure. When you look at where the government is or is not spending money now in terms of innovation and research, do you see any other bright spots? Are they putting money in the right places?
0: Well, you know, I don't think it's as easy as saying, like, we're doing it all right or all wrong. I think we're seeing pockets of innovation within HHS, within the Health and Human Services space. We are seeing some interesting drug fueling, if you will. So I think that there are goodness happening there. Where I'm not seeing enough investment are in the organizations like NIST coming up with what are the safe governance frameworks that we actually need to deploy in order for those corporations to do a better job around innovation. So I think that there's a lot to be desired on sort of the day-to-day consumer-facing agencies, and that's, I think, where we are probably falling short right now.
2: I would say you're focusing too much on money. Yeah. I mean, Christina's right. We need young, vibrant companies, startups. We've got a lot of corporate dinosaurs because we've been a very powerful nation for over a century. Education is an area where the performance of our elementary school kids keeps declining. It's not about money. We keep spending more. So we need structural change in education. We need little kids to realize reading and math are what counts, and we need the right sort of educational framework to make that happen. And as I said, it's not money, it's willpower and it's drive, and it's coming to a consensus, which unfortunately is not here right now.
0: And in some instances, yeah, I think we've actually failed to foster some of the competition and innovation that we want in the space. I'm thinking education, but I'm also thinking school kids using Chromebooks without an option for an alternative.
1: And motivating that next generation. Thank you both so much. Terrific discussion. That was Christina Podnar, Digital Policy Advisor, and Jeff Ferry, Chief Economist Emeritus at the Coalition for a Prosperous America. That's all from the team here in Washington, heading back to Phil Lavelle and then Al Jazeera's global headquarters in Doha. Thank you so much for joining us. Take care.
3: 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Bye for now.

0: America, where artificial intelligence is promising to revolutionize the way we live and work.
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0: Hello there. Thank you for joining us for this News Hour live from Doha. I'm Jonah Hull, and coming up in the next 60 minutes... a rare moment of joy in Venezuela as a man is rescued from the rubble 8 days after the twin earthquakes struck. An explosive device goes off in the heart of the Syrian capital. At least 9 people are killed and many others injured. Under pressure, 1,000 days after the October 7th attacks, Israelis renew demands for accountability and an inquiry. Plus...
1: nearly 68 million tons of rubble now stretch across Gaza, rendering entire neighborhoods uninhabitable and overwhelming recovery efforts on the ground. I'm Brahim Al-Khalili, and I'll tell you why clearing it has become nearly impossible.
0: And European champions Spain are through to the World Cup round of 16 after beating Austria 3-0.

0: Hello and welcome to the programme. A security guard has been rescued from the basement of a shopping mall in the Venezuelan state of La Guaira, 8 days after it collapsed during twin earthquakes. Hernan Alberto Gil was pulled alive after a 4-day operation to free him from under 9 metres of concrete. Teams from Chile, Costa Rica, El Salvador, Mexico, Portugal and the United States all joined in efforts to rescue him. This video, released by authorities, shows Hernan in the air pocket where he was trapped for more than a week. Rescuers were able to reach him using specialist cameras while providing food and water to him through feeding tubes. Well, in the capital, Caracas, volunteers have set up makeshift camps for people displaced from La Guaira, the hardest hit state. Earlier, Al Jazeera's Norris Soto spoke to one of the coordinators.
1: We've been receiving a lot of aid and donations in general, and sending them to schools, to other shelters, to hospitals, clinics. We've been sending a lot of trucks to La Guaira, and basically trying to help everyone we can across Caracas.
2: How do you see, how do you view, or what's the sense of the feeling, of the mood of these refugees that are here? How do you see them emotionally? How are they coping with this whole situation of losing everything? What's your point of view of this situation?
1: Well, the first days from Thursday, I've been here from Thursday. The first days we sensed a lot of sadness and, yeah, general sadness, but in the next couple of days, I felt a lot of hope, mainly hope, I'd say. The Venezuelan people are extremely resilient, and actually a lot of joy as well. We've seen a lot of joy here, particularly in the Altamira shelter. I've seen a lot of happy kids playing around, adults just hanging out and having fun. I felt a lot of resilience from people and a lot of hope.
2: Speaking about kids, which are basically the most vulnerable population in this crisis, how has been the work of the volunteers trying to help kids and their families?
1: We've tried to help them, first of all, obviously with food and basically basic support, but also a lot of emotional support. I've seen a lot of La Llanada volunteers camp from here in Venezuela, and we've tried to help them also emotionally. Actually, a couple of hours ago, some entertainers came to be with them, to have fun with them, play with them, and just help them get their mind off the catastrophe.
2: And you, as a Venezuelan, not as a volunteer, but as a Venezuelan, suffering this crisis as well. We have seen the rescue, the miraculous rescue of a security guard this morning in La Guaira. Do you still feel hopeful to find more people alive in La Guaira? What's your feeling about this?
1: I feel like the last thing we lose is hope. I've never lost hope for anyone that is in Caracas or in La Guaira or anywhere in Venezuela suffering this crisis. I am always hopeful for people, and I always believe in miracles. I always believe that they can happen, and never lose hope.
0: Well, as emergency teams risk their lives searching for survivors and the dead, Venezuela continues to be rattled by aftershocks.
3: Vamos, vamos, vamos, vamos!
0: Costa Rican emergency workers were forced to scramble from the rubble

0: The official death toll from last week's quake stands at nearly 2,300, while close to 50,000 people are still unaccounted for as international search and rescue teams continue their efforts across the country. In La Guaira, the focus is quickly turning to the humanitarian response and the overwhelming needs of displaced Venezuelans. Across the state, basic goods, including food and clean water, medicine and shelter, are in short supply. Well, Al Jazeera's Zain Basravi reports now from La Guaira.
1: There is a clear phase shift happening in the disaster response on the ground here in La Guaira State. While there is still search and rescue and recovery work happening at collapsed building sites here, what we are seeing is with tens of thousands of buildings, structures severely damaged or completely destroyed, there are potentially millions of affectees and they need immediate assistance. So what we are seeing is more focus on food relief and humanitarian aid. The government has started setting up aid stations like this one where people can queue for food rations, water, medical help. And these have become a real hub of activity, a real lifeline for Venezuelans living in the disaster zone. But the fact of the matter is, these are a patch. This is pure emergency response. The magnitude of this disaster, the footprint of it, is so wide. The problem is so big that getting Venezuelans back on their feet will inevitably require long-term multinational efforts. Zain Basravi, Al Jazeera, Los Corrales, La Guaira State, Venezuela.
0: To Syria now, where a bomb has exploded in the capital, Damascus, killing at least 9 people and injuring 22 others. The explosive device was planted inside a cafe. Videos show bodies scattered on the floor. There's now a heavy security presence in the area. The explosion happened near the city's central court complex, known as the Palace of Justice. It lies in the heart of Damascus, surrounded by shops and restaurants. When Al Jazeera's Obaida Hitto was at the scene shortly after the bomb blast.
2: I am now as close as I've gotten to the scene of this attack, and you can see how narrow this street is. This is the door of the cafe where the explosive device was planted. The stores around the cafe haven't been damaged, which tells me that the explosive device was placed very far into this cafe. You can see on the ground there, there's still fresh blood. You can actually smell that stench of this fresh blood, as you mentioned. 6 people killed and 22 injured so far. And those numbers have continuously gone up since we first spoke several hours ago when this attack initially happened. This cafe would normally be filled with many, many people. It's extremely close to the courthouse, but there was no damage to the courthouse. Many of the lawyers, employees in the courthouse, and even people coming to take care of business here in the capital of Damascus at the main courthouse here, actually come and sit in this cafe. I've sat in this cafe in the last several months, but this is a huge blow to the efforts that the government in Damascus has been making to try and establish security and safety. This is the second time this kind of attack has happened in Damascus since May. In May, the attack happened very close to a building belonging to the Ministry of Defense. We heard from the governor on the steps of the courthouse a little while ago. He said that investigations were ongoing. He did confirm that the IED was placed inside the cafe and then the assailant left. He was then actually captured. It's not clear if there was anybody else involved. There haven't been any claims of the attack. The government wouldn't give us any information about who they think carried out this kind of attack. But the governor did say that many bad actors are trying to basically sour the atmosphere here in Damascus and in the country, especially around the world, as the government tries to carry out a strong push diplomatically to get recognition and support from the international community in the fight against terror, reconstruction efforts. They announced yesterday, actually, the completion of the parliamentary members. And the governor said that while they're making these advances in trying to bring security to Syria, these bad actors are trying to ruin that by carrying out these kinds of attacks. More information.

0: is expected from the government, but definitely an attack that rocked the capital here in Damascus.
1: The body of Iran's late supreme leader Ayatollah Ali Khamenei has arrived at a religious complex in Tehran. The funeral procession is set to begin this weekend, with state media reporting that he will be burial was originally scheduled for March, but was delayed due to the ongoing US-Israeli war on Iran. Khamenei led Iran for more than three decades. Well, the US and Iran are expected to hold their next round of direct talks in Doha later this month. Qatar's foreign ministry says the two countries will meet shortly after Ali Khamenei's funeral. Washington and Tehran are yet to agree on how to implement the deal that paused the war between them. Key issues like Israeli attacks on Lebanon and shipping in the Strait of Hormuz are still to be resolved. While speaking to US media, President Donald Trump says Iran has agreed to almost everything the US has demanded, without going into detail. Well, we can perhaps go into some detail now with Alan Eyre. He's a distinguished diplomatic fellow with the Middle East Institute, a former senior US diplomat who served as a key member of the US negotiating team for the 2015 Iran nuclear agreement. He joins us now live from Washington, D.C., and I'm very grateful for your time. That resume, of course, gives you pretty unique experience in what it takes to negotiate something as complex and difficult and sensitive as a nuclear agreement with Iran. I wonder if you'd give us your assessment of how you think things are going so far.
2: I think they're going very slowly so far, Jonah. As we saw, they're not even close to negotiating about Iran's nuclear program, which was putatively the reason for this war. They're still negotiating about the status of the Strait of Hormuz and, of course, Lebanon. So this is going to be a long, hard slog. And strangely, neither side seems to be in that much of a hurry. I can understand why Iran is not in a hurry. I'm surprised the U.S. isn't a little more anxious.
1: Given the present circumstances and how they differ to the circumstances in 2015, and I mean, of course, not just the war itself, but also the political changes in Iran, a new supreme leader, perhaps a different sort of less certain distribution of authority in the country, of course, the Strait of Hormuz and Iran's newfound power there. Do you think that it's going to be more difficult to reach a deal?
2: John, I think it's well nigh impossible. When we did the nuclear program, as you said, it was a lot simpler. That was the only issue. And Iran's nuclear program was nowhere near as advanced as it is now, at least in terms of what they're theoretically able to do. Now we've also got to deal with Hormuz. We got to deal with Lebanon and an Israel that wants to continue the fight against Hezbollah and against Iran. And you've got an Iran that's far more anti-U.S., more bellicose, and less risk-averse, because they've seen two wars in the last year against them by the U.S. and Israel. So long odds indeed.
1: Forgive me, I think you said it would be nigh on impossible to reach a deal. Did you say that? I think you did. If you did, you know, the clear measure now, or perhaps the only measure of American success in this war, is whether Donald Trump can get a deal that is better than the 2015 JCPOA. Clearly, in your view, he's not going to get that.
2: No, Jonah, he's not going to get it. I think it's improbable he'll get a deal better than Obama's. And I think it's almost as improbable he'll get a deal anywhere near as good as Obama's. And I don't say this because I was involved in the Obama deal. I say it because it's so much harder. This administration has shown itself much more unwilling to engage in the serious and sustained diplomacy that such a deal would take. So I think what's most probable is there will be no nuclear deal, but hopefully we'll get the Strait of Hormuz up to volumes of maritime traffic that are close to what they were before the U.S. and Israel attacked Iran.
1: In which case, presumably, and I think you're talking about a process here that is possibly dragged out well beyond the midterm elections, but in which case, there is the unavoidable conclusion that this war has been an outstanding failure for the United States. What price that failure, I wonder?
2: I mean, I take that as a given. Yeah, this war was a massive strategic blunder. And what price we're seeing it, both in terms of financial price.

0: in terms of the cost to U.S. status globally and our prestige and our soft power. So I think both in a lot of in terms of losing massive U.S. armaments that will take years to rebuild. So both in terms of hard structures, weapons, in terms of softer issues like U.S. global credibility, it's been a massive strategic failure. However, let's not lose sight of the fact that Iran's nuclear program is less of a threat, not because of this war, but because of the June 2025 war, when Iran's nuclear installations were largely destroyed. So there is something, but yeah, it's been a strategic catastrophe.
1: Alan Eyre, many thanks for your time. Former U.S. diplomat there with unique experience of what it takes to negotiate a nuclear deal with Iran. Thanks for your time. Well, as it stands, Iran has warned of a decisive and rapid response if Washington meddles in the Strait of Hormuz. The uncertainty about the Strait's opening in the past few months has paved the way for alternative routes and other ports to take in additional container ships, as Umi Kulsoom Sharif reports now from Hamad Port here in Qatar.
2: The near closure of the Strait of Hormuz in the past few months has been the center of global attention because it's affected lives in more ways than one, from food, fuel, fertilizers to industries. While much of the traffic has been stuck, some of it has been diverted, and ports in the region have benefited. Some ports like Hamad Port, where south of Doha, where we are, there we are seeing some normal shipping activity, and they say they haven't collapsed during the crisis. In fact, ports like this, along with Jabal Ali, Khor, Fakhan and Sohar, have taken in and absorbed the diverting traffic. The port handles container ships, bulk carriers and supply vessels. Now, it operates multiple shipping lines that connect to regional and international hubs like Mediterranean, China and the Gulf. The Qatar Ports Management Company says ports in the country have handled more than 73,000 20-foot equivalent unit, or TEU, in the month of May alone, with a sharp increase from April. TEUs, which is a shipping measurement where one 20-foot container equals one TEU. So basically, overall, port activity has not collapsed during the months of crisis and in some metrics has stood to gain. Umm Kulsoom Sharif, Al Jazeera, Hamad Port, Qatar.
1: Lebanon has been a point of contention in negotiations between the US and Iran. On Thursday, Syria's Foreign Minister Assad al-Shaibani visited Beirut. It's his first visit since US President Donald Trump suggested that Syrian forces might join the fight against Hezbollah in Lebanon.
3: The official Syrian position rejects all Israeli attacks on Lebanon and also rejects all bombing and displacement operations that have affected the Lebanese people recently. This position is firm and we are committed to it. The issue of the framework is also a Lebanese matter, determined by Lebanese interest, and the Lebanese government is responsible for this path.
1: Well, thousands of people displaced by Israel's constant bombardment of southern Lebanon have been returning home, and in the city of Tyre, businesses have been resuming once more. Al Jazeera's Rob McBride reports from southern Lebanon.
4: All around Tyre, you see evidence of the months of conflict that this city has been subjected to. You walk along one street that seems relatively unscathed, you turn a corner, and then quite literally are confronted by rubble and destroyed vehicles. For many people here, it represents the complete randomness of the airstrikes that befell this city. But also across this city, you are now seeing evidence of renewal, of people moving back, restoring homes and businesses as they try to move on.
5: When they attacked, we had to buy new equipment and work from the street. We did that for 4 months until we got back into our shop, and now we're starting over.
4: But amid all the destruction here on Tyre's world-famous beach are reminders of happier times, as some 50 restaurants that would normally be up and running at this point in the summer are busily trying to complete their outlets to cash in on what remains of the summer season, with an anticipated surge in tourist numbers between now and the autumn, provided the ceasefire holds.
6: We are told that bookings are solid for the next few months, and we want people to come from Beirut and the rest of the country because it's beautiful here.
4: This week, the Ministry of Social Affairs has been detailing just how much Lebanon has suffered in a country where the conflict has displaced more than a million people. 400,000 of them from South Lebanon have already returned or are in the process of returning here. But other Lebanese from areas where Israeli forces are now in occupation and who have been completely razing villages to the ground, destroying infrastructure and homes, simply don't know when they will ever get back to their homes and what they will find if they ever do. Rob McBride, Al Jazeera, Tyre, Southern Lebanon.
1: Israelis have been marking 1,000 days since the Hamas-led October 7th attacks. Protesters rallied across the country to demand accountability from their government. Officials have yet to open a formal independent investigation, and on Wednesday, the government missed another deadline to announce an inquiry. Al Jazeera's Noor O'Day has more on those protests from Ramallah in the occupied West Bank.
7: It's a very polarized society. So those who support these calls for accountability are very well entrenched in the anti-Netanyahu camp. And there are still a sizable portion of the public that supports Netanyahu and this ruling coalition. But the fact of the matter is those who want the independent commission of inquiry are furious that the Israeli prime minister has laid the blame in every direction except his own. He refuses to take responsibility for the biggest security failure in Israeli history. And right now, they feel like they have no answers, not about what led up to the attack, not about what happened during that day, and certainly not about anything that happened afterwards. And that anger is palpable. It's very real, but it's also not across the board.
1: The UN says human development in Gaza has been set back by 77 years, while life expectancy has plummeted to just 40 years. As for reconstruction, well, it's still unclear where the billions of dollars needed will come from. For Palestinians in Gaza, the future looks bleak. Ibrahim Al-Khalili has this special report from Gaza City.
8: Gaza is in ruins. Since October 2023, more than 80% of the buildings here have been destroyed. That's an estimated 68 million metric tons of rubble. That's the equivalent of the Great Pyramid of Giza multiplied by 11. Cleanup is underway, but progress has been painfully slow. According to the UN, only about 310,000 tons have been cleared so far, less than 0.5% of the total. At the current pace, clearing and processing all of Gaza's rubble would take more than 140 years. A UN-backed initiative is operating at five sites across Gaza. There, debris is collected, sorted, and processed into reusable material. But scaling up is a major challenge.
9: We're not yet there in terms of machinery. We're not yet there in terms of equipment, of capacities. Definitely, while we start with the humanitarian, we're also planning for the early recovery and then reconstruction. And among others, for example, new technologies. And this is where innovation is important, how to reuse the entire volume and how to reuse this material for new construction material in the future.
8: The processed material can be used to reopen roads and improve damaged streets, giving a practical use to debris scattered across the strip.
10: If we talk about the ongoing projects now, we cannot call them projects or project size. It is a kind of emergency projects to save the lives of citizens and to help municipalities provide the minimum of services to citizens.
11: Along with most of Gaza's buildings, much of the heavy machinery needed to clear the rubble has also been destroyed. And that won't change until Israel allows equipment and other materials to enter. Rahim Khalili, Al Jazeera, Gaza City, Palestine.
1: The mayor of Gaza City has told Al Jazeera the large amounts of rubble in Gaza are making it even more difficult for Palestinians to rebuild their homes.
12: The size and the quantities of rubble and debris is very huge, and it's estimated as millions of tons all around the Gaza Strip cities. However, we started from day one removing any debris, any rubble that is closing the roads. And this was very, very important in order to allow for emergency vehicles, for municipality vehicles, for everybody to move around, and even for people to reach their facilities and their premises. Now the challenge is to remove the what is left from the buildings, public buildings maybe to start with, and then the private buildings and the commercial buildings as well. There's a lot of effort coming and going on with the help of several UN and NGO organizations, but the amount of effort is still beyond whatever is required. It's still in short supply, and but there is a good advancement in this situation. But people are demanding more and more. They want to go back to their homes. They want to go back to their facilities. They want to start their life. So a lot of effort is required in this regard.
1: Israeli settlers have continued attacking Palestinians across the occupied West Bank. The latest assaults took place in Nablus, Ramallah and other locations. They included raids on villages and sabotaging Palestinian land. Israeli forces carried out raids, home demolitions and made several arrests. Palestinian officials say Israeli violence has killed more than 1,100 people in the occupied West Bank since October the 7th, 2023. Russian attacks on Ukraine's capital have killed at least 22 people and wounded many more. Ukraine's President Volodymyr Zelensky says more than 100 residential buildings have been damaged as rescuers work to search through debris for survivors. But as Audrey McAlpine reports from the city, the airstrikes have again prompted people in Kyiv to change their routines in an effort to stay safe.
13: After warnings another Russian attack was coming this week, Serhiy says he was prepared.
14: Recently, when there are attacks like this, we go to the country house for the night.
13: Then he got the call.
14: Friends and people we know told us that by 4 a.m, everything was damaged.
13: Serhiy isn't surprised his apartment was hit.
14: We live in this kind of country.
15: Serhiy is just one of many Ukrainians who have been taking extra care when it comes to the threat of these Russian attacks, where the difference between life and death is just a matter of luck.
16: The window frame fell on me. The glass fell on me.
13: Just a few floors below Serhiy's flat is Ludmila, who's physically unable to get to the shelter.
16: There was an air alert. As usual, we didn't pay much attention to it. Then the explosion started.
13: This building was hit by a Russian missile early on Thursday. It was one of 30 targets across the Ukrainian capital. The death toll kept rising, approaching levels that would make it one of the worst attacks on Kyiv since Russia's full-scale invasion began in 2022. As Ukraine seeks to bring the war home to Russia, a negotiated end to the conflict seems further away than ever. And as Russia promises attacks like this will continue, people here will be left to pick up the pieces. Audrey McAlpine, Al Jazeera, Kyiv.
1: Still ahead on Al Jazeera, trying to combat misinformation, how health workers in Democratic Republic of Congo are educating people as part of the effort to contain the Ebola outbreak.
17: Would you ride in an automated taxi that doesn't need a driver? Well, more and more people in southern China are choosing to do so, and it's angering traditional taxi drivers. I'm Katrina Yu in the city of Shenzhen, and I'll have more on that story shortly.
1: And two football legends are hoping to postpone full-time being called on their World Cup careers.
18: In its exploration of how and why societies descend into genocide, Al Jazeera Untangles begins with the horrors of Darfur.
19: Violence that requires buy-in from the most senior leadership of a state.
20: Go and do what you must and don't report back.
21: No action from the rest of the world to meaningfully stop this violence.
18: Sudan, Darfur's genocide on Al Jazeera.
22: The biggest FIFA World Cup in history is at the knockout stage. As the goals fly in and the race for the golden boot hots up, 32 teams remain, but every match is now do or die as nations chase football's ultimate prize. With reporters across Mexico, Canada, the United States,
23: progress through to the knockout round
22: and beyond.
24: Who's your favourite French player?
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22: as they unfold. Follow the World Cup on Al Jazeera.

Welcome back. You're watching Al Jazeera. Here's a reminder of our top stories. A security guard has been rescued from the rubble of a Venezuelan shopping mall 8 days after it collapsed in 2 earthquakes. Hernan Alberto Gil was pulled out alive after a 4-day operation to free him from under 9 meters of concrete. At least 9 people have been killed and 22 injured after a bomb exploded in the Syrian capital Damascus. It happened near the central court complex. 1,000 days on from the October 7th attacks, protesters have rallied in Israel to demand accountability from their government. On Wednesday, the government missed another deadline to announce an inquiry.

0: Well, while negotiations over Gaza's future continue, the question of Hamas's weapons remains a central issue. The debate is shaping broader discussions about security and the prospects for a settlement after Israel's genocidal war. Tariq Abu Azoum reports from Gaza City.
1: As Gaza waits to be rebuilt after years of war, one central question has emerged in negotiations for a path forward: the future of Hamas's weapons. For Israel, disarming the group has become a condition for reconstruction and what it calls a new reality in Gaza. For Hamas, however, weapons are tied to a broader political struggle that it says remains unresolved. Between those positions, Palestinians remain divided.
2: Regarding disarmament, we seek the greater good of the Palestinian people. Weapons should be under the authority of a legitimate governing body capable of maintaining law and order, stability, and providing a decent quality of life. Our people have already endured more than enough suffering.
3: We cannot debate the legitimacy of the resistance weapons. As long as the occupation persists, these weapons remain both a right and a means of protection. And occupation first, and then weapons can be discussed.
1: At its core, the debate is about competing visions of security for Gaza. For Israel, security begins with demilitarizing the group. For Hamas, it's linked to ending the conditions that gave rise to armed resistance.
4: I think disarmament is merely a pretext. It is not necessarily linked to stability. When Gaza was under Israeli occupation before 2005, Palestinian factions were manufacturing weapons despite being under their watch, yet Israel was unable to bring the issue of armed resistance to an end.
1: As negotiations continue, the debate over Hamas's weapons is becoming a broader discussion about Gaza's political future.
5: For many Palestinians, the question is no longer simply whether weapons should remain or disappear. It's whether any disarmament arrangement could deliver what Gaza has struggled to secure for decades: lasting stability, political rights, and an end to recurring cycles of war. Tariq Abu Azoum, Al Jazeera, Gaza City, Palestine.
0: The World Health Organization says a trial has begun for two potential treatments for the strain of Ebola behind the

0: outbreak in Democratic Republic of Congo. It'll include more than 1,000 patients and could take months to complete.
1: Also today, WHO has given emergency use listing to the first molecular diagnostic test for Bundibugyo virus. Despite all this progress, we continue to face significant challenges, including mistrust and violence. Just this week, an Ebola treatment center in Ituri province was attacked, resulting in the deaths of two people, and the center was set on fire and patients fled. Such acts not only endanger patients and health workers, but also impaired efforts to stop transmission and save lives.
0: Nearly 440 people have died in the Ebola outbreak in DRC. Health workers are also battling fear, rumours and deep mistrust. Catherine Soy reports from Bunia.
2: In Bunia, as in other areas affected by Ebola, rumours are spreading faster than facts. These public transport operators say they're doing their part by urging passengers to protect themselves. Joshua Obima is a university student studying medicine. He says he came here to help spread the safety message.
3: We are sensitizing people using public transport to respect the measures that have been put in place.
2: Chirak Kapanga is a local taxi driver.
4: Even now, there are people who don't believe. Many don't think this is real. That's why we must keep talking to everyone through whatever means.
2: The government has gone all out to make sure the messaging reaches every village, every home, and every person.
5: Such billboards are spread across the city. People are being educated on the symptoms, on how to prevent getting the disease, on where to go when you fall sick. The message here is quite clear. If you stay home sick, you'll die.
2: Mistrust is making the disease harder to control. Treatment centers have been attacked, along with health workers. Some believe the disease was brought in by outsiders to make a profit. And that's exactly what this radio program is trying to address. The host has invited an Ebola survivor to share his experience.
6: People say doctors are killing people, but the doctors are dying too. Where I was treated, two nurses died.
2: This is not the first Ebola outbreak in the DRC. There have been 17 since 1976. But every time the virus returns, the same distrust and suspicion hampers an already difficult response. Catherine Soy, Al Jazeera, Bunia, DRC.
0: Since mid-May, at least 59 people have died in the Ivory Coast as a result of heavy rains and flooding. Neighbouring Ghana has also been hit by torrential storms that have killed at least 12 people. Ghana's government says climate change will only make things worse. Camille Nedelec reports.
7: A lucky escape. Heavy rains in Abidjan in Ivory Coast triggered a landslide that swept through Zamblé Biromio's home.
8: Even the bed was destroyed. Thank God we were able to get out of the house. We were still inside. We had spent the night there. I never thought something like this could happen.
7: Dozens of people have already been killed since the start of the rainy season in May. Many others now homeless.
9: We're left to fend for ourselves. We really don't know where to go or where to put our belongings.
7: The government has said it is trying to save lives by raising neighbourhoods at risk of flooding. In a visit to the affected area, one local official even said those who were killed shouldn't have been there in the first place.
10: Unfortunately, today's victims were living in areas that had not been fully cleared. Sadly, it's this disregard for safety measures by some residents that has led to these tragedies. Once again, our teams are on the ground demolishing structures located in high-risk areas.
7: Residents who live with the threat of landslides also live with the threat of bulldozers. Last month, the Zimbabwe neighborhood was also torn down, the latest in a series of such demolitions in Ivory Coast in recent years. The government says it's to protect residents from floods, but also to restore order. People say their homes were destroyed with little to no warning, which local authorities have denied. But residents have been left to pick their belongings from the ruins with no compensation.
11: I haven't found another place to live yet. I don't know what I'm going to do. They say it's for the country's development. We can't say no. We're exhausted and we're suffering.
7: Across the border, Ghana also pledged to crack down on unofficial structures. After the country recorded its highest rainfall in years earlier this week, flooding killed several people. The president has warned that as climate change worsens, so too will dangerous heavy rains, and it will be beyond Accra's control. Camille Nedelec, Al Jazeera.
0: A prominent Hong Kong political dissident and bookseller has died in Taiwan. Lam Wing Kee fled to Taiwan after a crackdown on anti-Beijing protests in Hong Kong in 2019. His bookshop in Hong Kong sold works critical of China's leaders. In 2015, he was detained in mainland China. Lam said he was forced to confess to illegal trading on television. For decades, driving a taxi has offered a livelihood to millions of Chinese workers. Now, as so-called robo-taxis expand into more cities, many drivers fear their jobs could be replaced. Katrina Yu reports from Shenzhen in southern China.
12: For two decades, Deng Jingping has driven a taxi around the southern Chinese city of Shenzhen. He's weathered major changes in the sector, including the region's transition to electric taxis, and the widespread adoption of ride-hailing apps, which have pushed down fares.
13: 20 years ago, if you drove a taxi, you could support your entire family, including your wife and children. Nowadays, business is poor and my income is barely enough to support myself.
12: Now there's another threat to his livelihood. Authorities are expanding commercial trials of driverless or so-called robo-taxis, controlled autonomously using artificial intelligence. So far, they operate only in approved areas, but they've attracted passengers. Robo-taxis are about 30% cheaper than traditional taxis.
14: It's a little unnerving riding a taxi without a driver. Now, if you're the only passenger, you may feel like you're completely alone, but that's not exactly true. There are at least two cameras, one positioned right here and another above the dashboard, connected to a control room where someone is watching you at all times. And if they see you're doing anything unsafe, they'll warn you through the speaker, or they can even pull over the car and stop it.
12: Despite years of testing, the technology doesn't always run smoothly. Earlier this year, a system failure left several robo-taxis stranded across the central Chinese city of Wuhan. No one was injured, but the incident raised questions about the reliability of autonomous transport. Companies behind the technology say robo-taxis aren't meant to replace human drivers overnight, but complement existing transport networks. Deng Jingping isn't convinced. He believes in a few years, driverless taxis will become mainstream. At age 60, he says he'll probably retire before that. But his advice to younger taxi drivers? Find another job. Katrina Yu, Al Jazeera, Shenzhen, China.
0: Now, NASA put the first man in space in the 20th century, and for decades the space race was dominated by the US agency, locked in fierce competition with the Soviets. Now they aspire to fire rockets into space with the hope of colonizing the moon or Mars. It's an American ambition that is still growing. From Cape Canaveral, Phil Lavelle reports.
15: This is the Kennedy Space Center at Cape Canaveral in Florida, named after the president who got this nation to one of its most iconic moments in history. It was from here that Neil Armstrong and co. blasted off and ultimately became the first humans to land on the moon, fueling an ambition and a curiosity that grows to this day. And the US and NASA still has huge plans for space. Here is how it all began.
16: I believe that this nation should commit itself to achieving the goal before this decade is out, of landing a man on the moon and returning him safely to the Earth.
17: 10, 9, ignition sequence starts. 6, 5,
16: four, three, two, one, zero. All engine running. Liftoff. We have a liftoff. 32 minutes past the hour. Liftoff on Apollo 11.
17: Shadow. Four forward, drift into the right a little. 30 seconds forward, drift.
18: Tranquility Base here. The Eagle has landed.
19: Roger, Tranquility. We copy you on the ground.
20: That's one small step for man. One giant leap for mankind.
21: Yes, indeed. They've got the flag up now, and you can see the stars and stripes.
20: Here, men, from the planet Earth. First step foot upon the moon.
0: Well, back on Earth in the US, millions of people face dangerous heat warnings as they head into the holiday weekend. The same conditions, of course, that are affecting the FIFA World Cup, as Everton Fox explains now.
22: Well, this is the weather pattern which is driving the heat across the US. A large area of high pressure has become stuck over much of North America. Us meteorologists, we call this a blocking pattern or a heat dome. It's a blocking pattern because it blocks off areas of low pressure, forces them around the high. We see wind and rain staying away here, so we've got clearer skies. It traps the hot air near the ground, allowing temperatures to climb day after day with very little overnight relief. Now, around 120 million people in the US are already under heat alerts. And by the 4th of July holiday this weekend, around 250 million people could experience dangerous heat. Temperatures of 35 to 41 degrees Celsius combined with high humidity could make it feel closer to 46 degrees. Now, the heat is also becoming part of the World Cup story. The cities of Houston, Dallas and Atlanta are all expecting very hot conditions. And even further north, Canada, Toronto could reach temperatures. You can see that heat there across that eastern half of the US. Now, US cities are already responding. Philadelphia is moving parts of the FIFA Fan Festival into cool tents. New York has activated its heat emergency plan, opening more than 200 cooling centres. Detroit has opened air-conditioned recreation centres, and this comes just days after Europe's record-breaking heat wave. Now, scientists say climate change is making heat more frequent, and persistent weather patterns like this can make heat waves longer, hotter and more dangerous. This chart, well, that shows the correlation between carbon dioxide emissions and the warming of our world over the years. So whether it's a 4th of July celebrations or the FIFA World Cup, for millions of people across North America, the biggest challenge this week won't just be the events themselves, it'll be staying safe in the heat.
0: Now here's Farah with the latest on the World Cup.
23: Thank you so much, Jonah. European champion Spain have advanced to the last 16. They beat Austria 3-0 to win their first World Cup knockout match since 2010.
24: Leaked footage corroborates claims of the systemic torture of Palestinians in Israeli custody. Through the testimonies of former detainees, Israeli human rights activists,
25: each and every one of them will go through abuse and torture,
24: and physicians,
26: I've never witnessed anything like that.
24: Fault Lines investigates disturbing allegations of abuse and absolute impunity. Into the darkness on Al Jazeera.
27: Human rights groups are asking countries to halt deportations of Haitians because they're facing a life-threatening situation back home.
28: People here vow to continue celebrating all night. There's lots of hope on the streets of Montevideo. Thousands of people gathered outside to express their concerns with Javier Milei's plans for Argentina.
27: This is the second time this year that entire areas of the province of Buenos Aires have been affected with torrential rains and flooding.

Hello there, I'm Farah Ismail. Spain have sailed through to the round of 16. They beat Austria 3-0 to set up a tie against either Portugal or Croatia. Could it be the

0: The World Cup end game for Cristiano Ronaldo. No second chances for his Portugal team as that match against Croatia kicks off in Toronto shortly. And businesses across Cairo say demand for football merchandise is soaring ahead of Egypt's game against Australia. But first, Spain have won their first World Cup knockout match since they won the tournament in 2010 as they beat Austria to reach the round of 16. Mikel Arrizabal found the breakthrough in the 36th minute. It was Spain's first in knockout since that World Cup winning goal from Andreas Iniesta. 30 minutes later, they had a second Pedro Porro unmarked to make it 2-0, the Tottenham defender's first international goal. And with a couple of minutes left, Arrizabal provided the finishing touch, his side's third and his fourth of the competition. A comfortable victory that will see them play Portugal or Croatia in the next round. Two football's all-time greats are about to go head-to-head. It's Portugal versus Croatia in the last 32, which means Cristiano Ronaldo is taking on Luka Modric. Now in their 40s, the former Real Madrid teammates are both hoping this won't be their last World Cup game.
1: We're talking about players who are above public opinion. Their longevity in the game makes them special. Look at Luka Modric, who's now over 40 years old but continues to play an important role despite the number of games he has behind him. And the same can be said of our captain, Cristiano. People talk about age, but it's just a number. What matters is what they do and the example they set, and they're an example for millions. I believe the longevity both of our captain and of Luka make them true icons of the game.
0: Well, that match kicks off in a few minutes' time in Toronto. Our reporter Ian Wood joins us now from outside the stadium. Ian, this will be the end of the road for either Ronaldo or Modric. What's at stake here?
2: Well, there's a lot at stake, and we're just minutes away from kickoff, and you can hear the fans starting to erupt as the players start appearing on the pitch. But also, I want to point out there's still some people here that are the stragglers running into the stadium for this big game between Portugal and Croatia. It's not just for the countries here, it's also for the players. Luka Modric, Cristiano Ronaldo, it could be the last game at a World Cup for one of these superstar players. Now, both of them, both Croatia and Portugal, have had a bit of a slow start to the World Cup in the group stage. Ronaldo, also a bit of a slow start, only 2 goals for him against Uzbekistan in the group stage, but everyone tonight is going to be looking at these two players to see how they can perform, whether or not they'll move forward in the World Cup with their nations and bookend their storied careers.
0: Now, Ian, this will also be Toronto's last World Cup game. What has the World Cup experience been like for the city?
2: Well, the city has been electric during the World Cup, and Canadians have rallied behind football, or soccer as we call it here, really embracing a sport that hasn't been the most popular in this country, but has always had a historic grounding and a foundation of people supporting it. And with Team Canada doing the best that it has ever done at a World Cup, now moving to the round of 16 against Morocco, Canadians are standing up and rallying behind football, rallying behind Team Canada, and it has really changed the face of sport in this country. And Toronto has embraced that too, as with Vancouver. Restaurants, bars, street parties, everything has been packed with fans celebrating football in Canada.
0: So then, would it be considered a success for the city?
2: I think it depends on who you ask. Obviously, if you were part of the World Cup experience here in Toronto, it was an amazing experience, getting to be part of these games, coming to them if you had a chance to buy one of the tickets, which have gone up thousands of dollars. So if you have been fortunate enough to experience the World Cup, it's been great. Now, a lot of people will question whether or not it was appropriate for Toronto, the city, to spend upwards of $100 million. Some auditor reports are saying $380 million to fund this World Cup. But it's been very much an experience that people have enjoyed. Some have questioned the legacy of it. But I think most people can agree that they hope the legacy will be the growth of soccer and the participation of more youth in soccer in this country.
0: All right. Ian Wood reporting live for us from Toronto. Thanks for now. Egypt's impressive World Cup run is bringing more than just excitement to

0: The pitch ahead of Friday's match against Australia. Businesses across Cairo say demand for Egyptian flags and national team jerseys is soaring as supporters prepare to get behind the Pharaohs. David Stokes reports.
1: The deeper Egypt go into this World Cup, the busier these sewing machines become. Inside this Cairo workshop, they can't make the national flag quick enough.
2: Demand has increased by 40%. Large companies are now buying flags and distributing them to employees to encourage support for the Egyptian national team.
1: It's not just offices getting into the World Cup spirit. Across Cairo, street vendors are hoping football fever brings more customers through the door.
3: Restaurants and cafes want to decorate, so sales are going up. The flags encourage people to come in and create a better atmosphere to the place. It's not just a product made of fabric, it adds more spirit.
1: That same optimism is boosting sales of Egypt shirts. Supporters are buying them as symbols of belief, with the team preparing for the country's first ever World Cup knockout match.
4: When the national team performs well and wins, people really want the jersey. It represents Egypt, and the word Egypt itself is something big.
1: With every victory, confidence grows. And so does the business of backing the Pharaohs. David Stokes, Al Jazeera.
0: And in the other round of 32 action, coming up a bit later, Switzerland face Algeria in Vancouver. Well, Switzerland won their group, and they'll be looking to reach the round of 16 for a fourth straight tournament. Algeria will be aiming to reach the last 16 for just the second time since they did it back in 2014. And we'll have much more World Cup action coming up. The latest news headlines are next with my colleague Per Nyberg. Stay with us here on Al Jazeera.
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6: Just a few days after the official signing of a memorandum of understanding between Iran and the United States, Tehran announced that it closes the Strait of Hormuz once again.
5: With detailed coverage.
7: A ceasefire appears to be taking hold, but it has followed a very brutal and bloody couple of days for this city and the surrounding towns and villages.
5: From the heart of the story.
8: The full economic impact of the war has yet to be assessed, but officials believe it will contract by up to 10%.
9: Thailand's capital, Bangkok, has a severe shortage of ambulances. Volunteers fill the gap.
10: We are just trying to help, that's all.
9: But fights over patients between rival crews sometimes turn deadly.
11: They'll have disputes between them, and that leads to critical delays for the people who need urgent medical attention.
9: 101 East investigates if they're saving lives or endangering them. Bangkok's ambulance volunteers on Al Jazeera.
12: This 13-year-old lost his eye in an Israeli attack. An airstrike hit Yusuf's family tent as they slept. His mother, Hiba, has been bringing him to this prosthetic eye clinic since it reopened a month ago.
13: The prosthetic eye has made a tremendous difference. It has restored his confidence.
14: Since October 2023, only 140 prosthetic eyes have been allowed into Gaza. In the first 2 weeks after the clinic reopened, more than 850 patients registered for treatment.
12: For many people, finding a suitable match will likely only happen when more medical aid is allowed to enter.
15: Is the U.S.-Israeli war on Iran dragging the world to an economic meltdown? Join me, Steve Clemens, every week where I'll bring you the latest analysis on the global fallout of this conflict. Pull apart fact from fiction and get to the bottom line.
5: Your weekly take on U.S. politics, The Bottom Line.

0: Hello, I'm Per Nyberg. This is Al Jazeera live from Doha. Our top stories. A rare moment of joy in Venezuela. A man is rescued from the rubble 8 days after the twin earthquakes. An explosive device goes off in the heart of the Syrian capital. At least 9 people are killed and many injured. Under pressure, 1,000 days after the October the 7th attacks, Israelis renewed demands for accountability and an independent inquiry.
1: Nearly 68 million tons of rubble now stretch across Gaza, rendering entire neighborhoods uninhabitable and overwhelming recovery efforts on the ground. I'm Brahim Al-Khalili, and I'll tell you why clearing it has become nearly impossible.
0: A security guard has been rescued from the basement of a shopping mall in the Venezuelan state of La Guaira 8 days after it collapsed during the two earthquakes. Hernan Alberto Gil was pulled out alive after a 4-day operation to free him from under 9 meters of concrete. Teams from Chile, Costa Rica, El Salvador, Mexico, Portugal and the U.S. all joined up for this rescue operation. And this video released by authorities shows Hernan inside that air pocket where he was trapped for more than a week. Rescuers were able to reach him using specialist cameras while providing food and water through feeding tubes. And in the capital, Caracas, volunteers have set up makeshift camps for people displaced from La Guaira, the hardest hit state. Al Jazeera's Nore Soto spoke to one of those coordinators who described feeling both sadness and hope.
2: We've been receiving a lot of aid and donations in general, and sending them to schools, to other shelters, to hospitals, clinics. We've been sending a lot of trucks to La Guaira, and basically trying to help everyone we can across Caracas.
3: How do you see, how do you view, or what's the sense of the feeling, of the mood of these refugees that are here? How do you see them emotionally? How are they coping with this whole situation of losing everything? What's your point of view of this situation?
2: Well, the first days from Thursday, I've been here from Thursday. The first days we sensed a lot of sadness and, yeah, general sadness, but in the next couple of days, I felt a lot of hope, mainly hope, I'd say. The Venezuelan people are extremely resilient and actually a lot of joy as well. We've seen a lot of joy here, particularly in the Altamira shelter. I've seen a lot of happy kids playing around, adults just hanging out and having fun. I felt a lot of resilience from people and a lot of hope.
3: Speaking about kids, which are basically the most vulnerable population in this crisis, how has been the work of the volunteers trying to help kids and their families?
2: We've tried to help them, first of all, obviously with food and basically basic support, but also a lot of emotional support. I've seen a lot of La Llanada volunteers camp from here in Venezuela, and we've tried to help them also emotionally. Actually, a couple of hours ago, some entertainers came to be with them, to have fun with them, play with them, and just help them get their mind off the catastrophe.
3: And you, as a Venezuelan, not as a volunteer, but as a Venezuelan, suffering this crisis as well. We have seen the miraculous rescue of a security guard this morning in La Guaira. Do you still feel hopeful to find more people alive in La Guaira? What's your feeling about this?
2: I feel like the last thing we lose is hope. I've never lost hope for anyone that is in Caracas or in La Guaira or anywhere in Venezuela suffering this crisis. I am always hopeful for people, and I always believe in miracles. I always believe that they can happen, and never lose hope.
0: As emergency teams risk their lives searching for survivors and the dead, Venezuela continues to be rattled by aftershocks. And these Costa Rican rescuers were forced to quickly exit from the rubble of a severely damaged building in Playa Grande when the alarms were activated, warning that the building could collapse. Now, the official death toll from last week's quakes now stands at nearly 2,300. Close to 50,000 people are still unaccounted for as international search and rescue teams continue their efforts across the country. In La Guaira, the focus is quickly turning to the humanitarian response now and the overwhelming needs of displaced Venezuelans. Across the state, basic goods including food, clean water, medicine and shelter are in short supply. Al Jazeera's Zain Bezrawi reports from La Guaira.
4: There is a clear phase shift happening in the disaster response on the ground here in La Guaira State. While there is still search and rescue and recovery work happening,

0: potentially millions of affectees, and they need immediate assistance. So what we are seeing is more focus on food relief and humanitarian aid. The government has started setting up aid stations like this one where people can queue for food rations, water, medical help. And these have become a real hub of activity, a real lifeline for Venezuelans living in the disaster zone. But the fact of the matter is, these are a patch. This is pure emergency response. The magnitude of this disaster, the footprint of it, is so wide. The problem is so big that getting Venezuelans back on their feet will inevitably require long-term multinational efforts. Zain Basravi, Al Jazeera, Los Corrales, La Guaira State, Venezuela.
1: To Syria now, where a bomb has exploded in the capital, Damascus, killing at least 9 people and injuring 22. The device was planted inside a cafe. Videos show bodies scattered on the floor after the explosion. There's now a heavy security presence in the area. And Al Jazeera's Obaida Hitto sent us this report from the scene of the blast.
2: I am now as close as I've gotten to the scene of this attack, and you can see how narrow this street is. This is the door of the cafe where the explosive device was planted. The stores around the cafe haven't been damaged, which tells me that the explosive device was placed very far into this cafe. You can see on the ground there's still fresh blood. You can actually smell that stench of this fresh blood. As you mentioned, 6 people killed and 22 injured so far. And those numbers have continuously gone up since we first spoke several hours ago when this attack initially happened. This cafe would normally be filled with many, many people. It's extremely close to the courthouse, but there was no damage to the courthouse. Many of the lawyers, employees in the courthouse, and even people coming to take care of business here in the capital of Damascus at the main courthouse here, actually come and sit in this cafe. I've sat in this cafe in the last several months, but this is a huge blow to the efforts that the government in Damascus has been making to try and establish security and safety. This is the second time this kind of attack has happened in Damascus since May. In May, the attack happened very close to a building belonging to the Ministry of Defense. We heard from the governor on the steps of the courthouse a little while ago. He said that investigations were ongoing. He did confirm that the IED was placed inside the cafe, and then the assailant left. He was then actually captured. It's not clear if there was anybody else involved. There haven't been any claims of the attack. The government wouldn't give us any information about who they think carried out this kind of attack. But the governor did say that many bad actors are trying to basically sour the atmosphere here in Damascus and in the country, especially around the world, as the government tries to carry out a strong push diplomatically to get recognition and support from the international community in the fight against terror, reconstruction efforts. They announced yesterday, actually, the completion of the parliamentary members. And the governor said that while information is expected from the government, but definitely an attack that rocked the capital here in Damascus.
1: The body of Iran's late supreme leader, Ayatollah Ali Khamenei, has arrived at a religious complex in Tehran. The funeral procession is set to begin this weekend, with state media reporting that he'll be buried in his hometown of Mashhad on July the 9th. Khamenei was killed in a joint U.S.-Israeli airstrike in February. The funeral was first scheduled for March, but was delayed due to the ongoing U.S.-Israeli war on Iran. Khamenei was the leader of Iran for more than 3 decades. And the U.S. and Iran are expected to hold their next round of talks in Doha later on this month. Qatar Foreign Ministry says the two countries will meet shortly after Ali Khamenei's funeral. Washington and Tehran are yet to agree on how to implement this deal. Now, some key issues like Israeli attacks on Lebanon and the shipping in the Strait of Hormuz are still

0: to be resolved. And speaking to U.S. media, President Donald Trump said Iran has agreed to almost everything the U.S. has demanded without going into details. Let's bring in Alan Ayer. He is a distinguished diplomatic fellow with the Middle East Institute, and he was also a senior U.S. diplomat and served as a key member of the U.S. negotiating team for the 2015 Iran nuclear agreement. He joins us live from Washington, D.C. Alan, always good to see you. At this stage of these negotiations, you've signed the MOU, you've had those technical talks in Switzerland and those follow-up talks in Doha. How do you generate momentum forward?
1: Well, Per, you got to meet more often for longer. I mean, this is a pretty desultory process so far. I understand they have to take time off for the funeral of Ayatollah Khamenei. But after that's over, I would hope that the U.S. side really picks up the pace, because they still haven't even left starting point in terms of working out the mechanics of keeping the strait open, how it's controlled. There's the Lebanon issue to be dealt with. And then way farther down the road, there's the nuclear issue, which was the proximate cause of all this. So, yeah, long way to go.
0: So there's still some red lines as well from the Iranians. The right to enrich uranium, the right to control the Strait of Hormuz. You mentioned that. They actually issued another warning to vessels on Thursday about this. And, of course, the end of those Israeli hostilities in Lebanon. That is a key red line for the Iranians. And then you've got the American negotiators. They know that their boss, Donald Trump, he said his main goal is to stop Iran from having a nuclear weapon. He even said this was not a war per se, but the denuking of Iran. So, Alan, do the negotiators now start sort of giving in to the Iranian red lines at this point to make sure that they achieve the bigger nuclear objective?
1: Well, per the bigger nuclear objective is already satisfied for the time being. We destroyed Iran's nuclear infrastructure in June of 2025. Since then, they haven't built it. They haven't been enriching uranium for a long, long time. So there never was an immediate threat of an Iranian nuclear weapon, and there won't be for a considerable amount of time. So President Trump wants to end this war and get the Strait of Hormuz open, because he realizes that the longer the strait stays closed or even constricted, the more economic pain he's going to feel domestically. So the nuclear issue, they're kicking the can down the road. And to be brutally honest, I doubt they'll ever come to a nuclear agreement. What they have to work out now is keeping Lebanon relatively quiet and reopening the straits as much as possible, as quickly as possible.
0: Alan, can I challenge you on that? You're saying that the U.S. destroyed Iran's nuclear capabilities basically last summer. We've heard Donald Trump claiming he obliterated Iran's nuclear capabilities. Yet, though, he's still back at war with Iran over that nuclear issue. How can you be so sure that the U.S. has, in fact, destroyed Iran's nuclear capabilities?
1: Well, I didn't say capabilities, and if I did, I misspoke, Per. They destroyed Iran's nuclear infrastructure.
0: Right.
1: We cannot destroy Iran's nuclear capabilities, because ultimately that resides in the minds of thousands and thousands of nuclear scientists. And paradoxically, even though we have destroyed the physical infrastructure, the three main sites where Iran was enriching uranium, paradoxically, we have probably, by attacking them twice in the last year, increased their desire to one day get a nuclear weapon. So I'm not saying there's no nuclear threat. I'm just saying it's not an imminent one.
0: So are you making a distinction here between a desire to have a nuclear weapon and the physical infrastructure? Is that what you're saying, that the difference here is that you've actually created more of a desire, even though you might not actually have the facilities there?
1: Yeah, I'm saying in the short term, Per, there's no nuclear threat. There wasn't before the war. Iran wasn't trying to weaponize its nuclear program before the war, which is one of the reasons why this war was such a bad idea. But now, after they've been attacked twice by Israel and the United States, and now that you've got a new, more radicalized, more militarized, more anti-U.S. Iranian leadership, the new leadership could decide, as a means of strategic deterrence, that they need to build a nuclear weapon. But that will take much time, and we'll be watching. So, as I said, I'm not worried that much in the short to midterm about Iran's nuclear threat. I'm far more worried about other ways they could destabilize the region and the global economy, to include control of the strait.
0: Alain Nair, always good to talk to you on the program. Thank you so much for your time, sir.
1: Thank you, Per.
0: And still ahead here on Al Jazeera, residents in southern Lebanon return home as they attempt to start over following months of Israeli bombardment.
2: Revering its forefathers and honoring their legacy, the United States celebrates 250 years of evolving human experience.
3: It was the writing of the Constitution that has shaped the country to this day.
4: Modern American immigration began under the watchful eye of the Statue of Liberty.
5: The Cold War, proxy war, a propaganda war, and a race to space.
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2: Under this dome, values and ideals continue to shape an inspiring role model of democracy around the world.
7: 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I'm Alex Marquardt. Join me on Al Jazeera.
2: United States 250 years, special coverage on Al Jazeera.
8: Frank Assessments.
9: The Board of Peace was not put in place to bring peace to the world, to liberate the Palestinian people. None of those things exist in all the literature that was put forward about the Board of Peace.
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10: Don't you think that North Korea has proven that if you do have nuclear weapons, that the United States won't mess with you?
11: Absolutely. We see that demonstrated in North Korea and negatively in the case of Libya with Gaddafi, who was ousted after abandoning his nuclear program.
8: Inside Story on Al Jazeera.

0: You're watching Al Jazeera. Our top stories this hour. A security guard has been rescued from the rubble of a Venezuelan shopping mall 8 days after it collapsed into earthquakes. Hernan Alberto Gil was pulled out alive after a 4-day operation to free him from under 9 meters of concrete. At least 9 people have been killed and 22 injured when a bomb exploded in the Syrian capital, Damascus. It happened near the central court complex. Lebanon has been a major sticking point in the negotiations between the U.S. and Iran. On Thursday, Syria's Foreign Minister Assad al-Shaibani visited Beirut. It's his first visit since U.S. President Donald Trump suggested Syrian forces could join the fight against Hezbollah in Lebanon.
1: The official Syrian position rejects all Israeli attacks on Lebanon and also rejects all bombing and displacement operations that have affected the Lebanese people recently. This position is firm and we are committed to it. The issue of the framework is also a Lebanese matter, determined by Lebanese interest, and the Lebanese government is responsible for this path.
0: And thousands of people displaced by Israel's constant bombardment of southern Lebanon have now been returning home. And in the city of Tyre, businesses have been restarting. Al Jazeera's Rob McBride reports from southern Lebanon.
2: All around Tyre, you see evidence of the months of conflict that this city has been subjected to. You walk along one street that seems relatively unscathed, you turn a corner, and then quite literally are confronted by rubble and destroyed vehicles. For many people here, it represents the complete randomness of the airstrikes that befell this city. But also across this city, you are now seeing evidence of renewal, of people moving back, restoring homes and businesses as they try to move on.
3: When they attacked, we had to buy new equipment and work from the street. We did that for 4 months until we got back into our shop, and now we're starting over.
2: But amid all the destruction here on Tyre's world-famous beach are reminders of happier times, as some 50 restaurants that would normally be up and running at this point in the summer are busily trying to complete their outlets to cash in on what remains of the summer season, with an anticipated surge in tourist numbers between now and the autumn, provided the ceasefire holds.
4: We are told that bookings are solid for the next few months, and we want people to come from Beirut and the rest of the country because it's beautiful here.
2: This week, the Ministry of Social Affairs has been detailing just how much Lebanon has suffered in a country where the conflict has displaced more than 1 million people. 400,000 of them from South Lebanon have already returned or are in the process of returning here. But other Lebanese from areas where Israeli forces are now in occupation and who have been completely razing villages to the ground, destroying infrastructure and homes, simply don't know when they will ever get back to their homes and what they will find if they ever do. Rob McBride,
0: Country. In Tel Aviv, demonstrators demanded accountability from their government as they rallied in Hostages Square. That was the focal point for the campaign to release captives held in Gaza. Israeli officials have yet to open a formal independent investigation into the Hamas-led attacks. And on Wednesday, the government missed another deadline to announce an inquiry.
5: We will not relent until all those responsible for the neglect and failure are held accountable. We will not relent until we drive the government of utter failure home.
0: And Al Jazeera's Nour Odeh has more on the protests from Ramallah in the occupied West Bank.
6: It's a very polarized society. So those who support these calls for accountability are very well entrenched in the anti-Netanyahu camp. And there are still a sizable portion of the public that supports Netanyahu and this ruling coalition. But the fact of the matter is those who want the Independent Commission of Inquiry are furious that the Israeli Prime Minister has laid the blame in every direction except his own. He refuses to take responsibility for the biggest security failure in Israeli history. And right now, they feel like they have no answers, not about what led up to the attack, not about what happened during that day, and certainly not about anything that happened afterwards. And that's that anger is palpable. It's very real, but it's also not across the board.
0: The UN says human development in Gaza has been set back by 77 years, while life expectancy has plummeted to just 40 years. As for reconstruction, it's still unclear where those billions of dollars needed will come from. For Palestinians in Gaza, the future looks bleak. Ibrahim Al-Halili has this report from Gaza City.
7: Gaza is in ruins. Since October 2023, more than 80% of the buildings here have been destroyed. That's an estimated 68 million metric tons of rubble. That's the equivalent of the Great Pyramid of Giza multiplied by 11. Cleanup is underway, but progress has been painfully slow. According to the UN, only about 310,000 tons have been cleared so far, less than 0.5% of the total. At the current pace, clearing and processing all of Gaza's rubble would take more than 140 years. A UN-backed initiative is operating at five sites across Gaza. There, debris is collected, sorted, and processed into reusable material. But scaling up is a major challenge.
8: We're not yet there in terms of machinery. We're not yet there in terms of equipment, of capacities. Definitely, while we start with the humanitarian, we're also planning for the early recovery and then reconstruction. And among others, for example, new technologies. And this is where innovation is important, how to reuse the entire volume and how to reuse this material for new construction material in the future.
7: The processed material can be used to reopen roads and improve damaged streets, giving a practical use to debris scattered across the strip.
9: If we talk about the ongoing projects now, we cannot call them projects or project size. It is a kind of emergency projects to save the lives of citizens and to help municipalities provide the minimum of services to citizens.
10: Along with most of Gaza's buildings, much of the heavy machinery needed to clear the rubble has also been destroyed. And that won't change until Israel allows equipment and other materials to enter. Rahim Khalili, Al Jazeera, Gaza City, Palestine.
0: Israeli settlers have continued attacking Palestinians across the occupied West Bank. The latest assaults took place in Nablus, Ramallah, and other locations. They included raids on villages and sabotaging Palestinian land.

0: After World War II, America's leaders decided the U.S. should dominate science and technology, setting up a model to make that happen. Realizing this goal has been a major achievement that's now driving today's prosperity. John Hendren looks at the innovation in the U.S. on its 250th anniversary.
1: At its founding in 1776, the United States was a scientific and technological backwater. It was known primarily for its vast and varied landscape, for its high democratic ideals, and for a social and economic structure that sometimes contradicted them. I'm talking about slavery. But by 1830, French diplomat Alexis de Tocqueville observed that while aristocrats in Europe were pursuing science as an intellectual exercise, in democracies like the U.S., they were using it to invent a bevy of new products to make their lives more comfortable.
2: He wrote, "You may be sure that the more a nation is democratic, enlightened, and free, the greater will be the number of these interested promoters of scientific genius." And that's been the American story ever since. Its early geniuses included Benjamin Franklin, inventing the lightning rod in 1753, Eli Whitney and his cotton gin in 1793, separating cotton seeds from the fiber and supercharging the Southern slave economy. Scottish-American import Alexander Graham Bell with the telephone in 1876 and this historic first call. And Thomas Edison and the light bulb 3 years later. Henry Ford began rolling out mass-manufactured automobiles off the first moving assembly line in 1913. And the world's roadways have never recovered. In the 1940s, President Franklin Delano Roosevelt funded the Manhattan Project, racing against Germany to develop the atomic bomb, ending with the nuclear destruction of Hiroshima and Nagasaki. After the war, the U.S. government funded the Golden Model, an innovative ecosystem that funneled billions of dollars into basic research through national labs and universities. Private industry turned those discoveries into products in a cycle of innovation that transformed the American economy and the United States' place in the world. That model led to a military network that morphed into the internet and the microchip and a landscape lined with data banks for the artificial intelligence industry, setting off an explosion of innovation in Silicon Valley and elsewhere.
1: Research for NASA missions alone have produced a colossal array of everyday products, from camera phones to wireless headsets to scratch-resistant lenses. And now, 250 years after its founding, as the U.S. faces a major rival in China, the challenge is to ensure that its model for economic power and innovation keeps working. John Hendren, Al Jazeera, Pasadena, California.
0: As always, you can find more information on our websites, aljazeera.com. The news continues right here on Al Jazeera after Inside Story. Stay with us.
3: In Minnesota, when the U.S. Immigration and Customs Enforcement Agency start targeting Native Americans...
4: We're citizens! Get your ID!
3: An indigenous lawyer channels generational resistance into a fight for justice.
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3: Witness Native Americans resisting ICE on Al Jazeera.
8: Could water become a flashpoint between Islamabad and New Delhi? Pakistan has said India's suspension of a decades-old treaty could amount to an act of war. And tensions between the two are already high. So, how could they avoid a further escalation? This is Inside Story.

0: Hello and welcome to the program. I'm Mohammed Jamjoum. The Indus Water Treaty lays out how the river's resources are to be shared between India and Pakistan. Brokered in 1960, it has survived decades of conflict between the neighbors. But recently, the agreement was put to the test after New Delhi suspended its participation. That came after an attack India said was carried out by armed groups linked to Pakistan, which it denied. This week, Islamabad has said India cannot suspend the agreement on its own. It says its share of the Indus River is a red line and threatened consequences. But India has said it won't abide by the treaty unless Pakistan stops backing armed groups that carry out attacks from its territory. We'll discuss the future of the treaty with our guests in just a moment, but first, this report from Imogen Kimber.
1: The Indus River is a lifeline for more than 250 million people in Pakistan, and it's vital to agriculture, energy production, economic development, and therefore a matter of national interest. Speaking at a seminar on the Indus River, Pakistan's foreign minister accused India of weaponizing the waterway.
2: Any attempt to deprive Pakistan of the waters rightfully allocated to Pakistan under the Indus Water Treaty would have profound consequences for regional peace and security. Such actions serve neither country and would undermine the shared interest of nearly 2 billion people in the South Asia.
1: Since 1960, the river has been governed by the Indus Water Treaty. But in April 2025, India put its participation in the treaty on hold. That was after New Delhi accused Islamabad of backing an attack on tourists in India-administered Kashmir, something Pakistan has denied. Conflict broke out the next month, and India opened its dams within the Indus River system. New Delhi said it was trying to stop its waters rising too much on its side of the border. But Islamabad says that it worsened flooding and was a dangerous move. India also began to fast-track the building of hydroelectric power plants on the river that were already a source of tension. Pakistan says it was not consulted as per the procedure of the treaty. Islamabad says the agreement should not be ignored.
2: Pakistan's position is very, very clear. We reject India's unilateral and illegal announcement. The Indus Waters Treaty remains valid, binding, and fully operative. No party can unilaterally suspend or terminate its obligations under a treaty that contains no such provision.
1: But India says the treaty will remain suspended until Pakistan stops cross-border attacks by armed groups. Until this dispute, the Indus Water Treaty was one of the world's longest-lasting agreements. But now there are fears for its survival and the people that depend on it. Imogen Kimber, Al Jazeera for Inside Story.
0: All right, let's go ahead and bring in our guests. Joining us from New Delhi is Siddharth Varadarajan, founding editor of The Wire, an independent investigative news organization. In Annapolis, Maryland, is Michael Kugelman, a senior fellow for South Asia at the Atlantic Council. And in Islamabad is Zeeshan Salahuddin, advisory director at Tabad Lab, a think tank and consultancy on geopolitics. A warm welcome to you all, and thanks so much for being with us today on Inside Story. Michael, let me start with you today. I guess the first question here really needs to be, why is all this happening now? What's the motivation behind India's suspension of this treaty, and what do you make of Pakistan's reaction so far?
3: Well, ever since Pakistan and India fought a brief conflict last May of 2025, the relationship has been in a deep freeze. And we saw after that conflict, India took a number of non-military punitive steps against Pakistan, and that includes closing down borders, severely cutting down trade, and for the first time, suspending the Indus Waters Treaty, or as India describes it, holding it in abeyance. It's something that has never been done before, though India had subtly threatened to do so in the years prior. It's the first time that it's been done. And I think that India here is really, it understands the psychological effects that this could have in Pakistan. Pakistan is a highly water insecure country. It is highly dependent on waters, the Indus and some of its tributaries that flow into Pakistan from India. And I think that India understood that that could be something that would really spook Pakistan, even though one could argue that it's highly unrealistic to think that India could actually cut off the flow of water into Pakistan. anytime soon. And when you look at Pakistan's reaction, I think it was understandable, the reaction, in the sense that many in Pakistan, from policymakers to the public, are very concerned about the effects, even over the longer term, that a suspension of the Indus Waters Treaty could have, because over time it could entail India taking steps that could eventually prevent significant flows of water from flowing into Pakistan, a country which I emphasize is, even in the best of times, highly water insecure, and that's been accelerated by climate change effects and, I would argue, bad policy as well.
0: Siddharth, Michael there is saying that India understands the psychological effects this move will have on Pakistan. Let me get your thoughts. Why is India taking this stance at this particular time? Is this a new front for India in terms of political leverage they want to exact over Pakistan? Is there some part of this that is political posturing? How does this fit in the wider context of the relationship between both countries?
4: I think there is an objective problem with the way in which the Indus Water Treaty appears from the Indian side today. The treaty was agreed in 1960 and has given rise to, I would say, a considerable amount of disquiet in certain areas in India, particularly Jammu and Kashmir, because of the restrictions it places on the use of the so-called Western rivers, and in particular the Jhelum. So there is an objective issue. India has been signaling for some time that it wants to renegotiate or to revisit the treaty. But there is a political aspect here as well, which is linked not to the hydrology of the region, not to issues of climate change or water flows, but to the problem of terrorism emanating from, as India says, Pakistan-based terrorist groups. Now, the first time that I recall the Indian side flagging the Indus Water Treaty as a potential sort of weapon against Pakistan was way back in 2001, when after the Indian Parliament was attacked and India mobilized its troops to take some kind of a military response to Pakistan, the Prime Minister's office floated the possibility that India was looking at somehow walking away from or abrogating the Indus Water Treaty. And that was deemed by the government at the time to be a step too drastic to contemplate. And that was the BJP-led government. And I think since Mr. Modi has come to power and he's been looking at forms, at sort of looking at what a possible range of punitive actions against Pakistan in response to terrorism, I think when the Pahalgam attack happened in April last year, And there was an expectation that the Modi government is going to respond, I think they seized upon the Indus Water Treaty and decided that, okay, fine, let's go the whole hog and hold it in abeyance, as they put it. Essentially, you know, taking a political, this is a political declaration, I think, aimed more at conveying to the Indian domestic, you know, public opinion that the government is taking a robust and tough stand. Its practical significance in terms of affecting water flows, I would argue, in the short term, there is some discomfort India can cause Pakistan, and Pakistan alleges that India has already begun to do so. But in the medium to long term even, the costs in terms of money, in terms of disruption, in terms of floods on the Indian side, and in terms of lost diplomatic and political goodwill are too enormous to really lead to a situation where there would be an end to the flow of water from India to Pakistan, as Indian ministers have said. So I think there is a strong element of posturing, but I do want to emphasize that there is growing Indian impatience, dissatisfaction with the fact that you have Pakistan-based terrorist groups who operate with a high degree of complicity from the Pakistani state, and
0: let me get back to you about that point in just a minute, because I want to go to Zeeshan right now. Zeeshan, Islamabad has said that India cannot take this action unilaterally, that it cannot suspend.
5: I think everything that Pakistan is prepared to has been very well documented, and Pakistan has been pursuing those steps. I mean, for this, you have to kind of go back to what the treaty was meant to do, right? The treaty is intended as a protectionism mechanism for an entity that is a lower riparian country, and therefore, by shutting off the taps upstream, could really affect a quarter of its GDP, 80% of its agricultural output, the vast majority of drinking water in the country. And so we've seen Pakistan go to multiple international forums for this. Under the Indus Water Treaty, under, I believe, Article 9, there's the Permanent Indus Commission, which India pulled out of way before the Pahalgam attack all the way back in 2024. Then there's the neutral expert that also agrees with Pakistan's position. Then there's the Court of Arbitration, to which India has refused to appoint its two subject matter experts. And all of those have ruled in Pakistan's favor that this term that India has now used, which is abeyance, or hold the Indus Water Treaty in abeyance, has no

0: no actual practical or legal value. So Pakistan has been pursuing and building this, you know, sort of dossier of evidence in terms of, hey, we are trying to do all of this through legal mechanisms and legal means. And I would also say here that within the Indus Water Treaty, I agree with Siddharth Saab, a very reasonable voice in India, somebody who I respect greatly, and I'm a big fan, frankly speaking, in that, you know, under Article 12 of the Indus Water Treaty, there's a clause in there that specifically talks about, you know, how you can modernize that particular treaty based on, you know, contextual realities, shifting realities on the ground and things of that nature. And by all means, you should do that. But that should be done in consultation, through negotiation, through dialogue, by coming onto the table, and not by holding a gun, a proverbial gun to Pakistan's head, by turning off the tap, you know, upriver. And this is no longer, you know, something that's hypothetical, or no longer the kind of thing that is, you know, in theory. We've seen this happen in May of last year when the waters of the Chenab River were shut off, and that caused quite a bit of an uproar inside of Pakistan. Ultimately, I think that the Pakistani senior leadership is very clear and very unified in that we will pursue the legal course, but this battle is going to be fought in both the legal sense and in the political sense. There's a lot more to this than is currently being pursued. The end result of all this, of course, I don't think anybody in Pakistan is going to sit by idly. Should it come to the point where India actually shuts off the tap, and, you know, we watch a population of 252.7 million people starve and be, you know, denied the basic fundamental right of water as agreed upon under the Indus Water Treaty.
1: Michael, you heard Zeeshan there talking about the legal battle, the legal steps that potentially could be taken going forward. You were talking about legal terminology, India holding this all in abeyance. I want to get into a little bit of the nitty-gritty when it comes to the legalese surrounding all this, because this can get confusing for the viewer and for everybody else. I mean, what happens right now with regard to the treaty? Are there legal mechanisms that come into play? Does India have the ability to just unilaterally suspend their participation in this treaty? Is there precedent for that when it comes to legal forums worldwide?
2: Yeah, I mean, it's of course a matter of interpretation. The spirit of the treaty would, of course, strongly suggest, if not stipulate, that neither country pull out of it unilaterally, even if only in a temporary context. You know, as Zeeshan was saying, there are all kinds of stipulations built into the treaty that allow for the two sides to resort to various mechanisms when they're unhappy about some aspect of the treaty or something that one side has done that the other does not agree with. And, you know, until last year when India suspended the treaty, you know, those mechanisms had been very successful because ultimately each side agreed to the resolution of those mediation measures that took place. Now, you know, one thing that's interesting about the treaty, the Indus Waters Treaty, is that it was co-signed by the World Bank, which gives it international legitimacy in a sense. And there has been some discussion as to whether the international community, including the World Bank, would be weighing in or called in to weigh in. It does not appear that that has happened so far as I know, at least not on formal levels. But to your question, I think the bottom line is that it's the spirit of the treaty that suggests that there should not be any type of effort on the part of either country to pull out unilaterally, that if there's unhappiness, then there should be a decision to work it out bilaterally through dialogue, through the mechanisms that are already stipulated in the treaty. But you know, the bottom line is, in this case, India's decision to pull out had nothing to do with not liking something that Pakistan did involving water. But as was noted before, it took this step, I think, as a pressure point and really to send a strong message to Pakistan that it insists that Pakistan needs to do more to address terrorism concerns that India's had about Pakistan for quite some time.
1: Siddharth, a few minutes ago, you were talking about the kinds of consequences this could all have even for India, and I wanted to get into that a little bit with you. I mean, first of all, how much pain, in your viewpoint, would India be able to inflict on Pakistan when it comes to suspending this treaty? But beyond that, what kind of consequences, both environmental and economic, might all this have on India?
3: Just as the treaty has no provision for either side to unilaterally walk away, and you know, the treaty text is very clear. There is no sunset clause, there is no exit clause. The treaty also lacks any kind of enforcement mechanism. So at the end of the day, Pakistan can make its case.

0: case and has been making its case. And there are forums on whose doors it has knocked, which have to do with arbitration of, very treaty-specific projects. But at the end, there is no forum, neither the International Court of Justice or, I would argue, the UN Security Council, given the veto power of, India-friendly countries like this, like Russia, that are going to ultimately, get to adjudicate on this. So this is something that India and Pakistan have to sort out themselves. Now, the Indian side has the ability to inflict short-term pain. Our Pakistani colleague mentioned the temporary stopping of waters in May, when India claimed it was flushing out a barrage, and that it was some level of disruption that was caused. But in the long term, if you want to follow through with India's water minister's threat that not a single drop of water will flow from India to Pakistan, you have to create storage, you have to build dams, you have to flood a huge amount of Indian territory in order to stop the, these are natural water flows. So I think, India's ability to actually inflict the kind of catastrophic pain that people in Pakistan are concerned about is really quite limited. And at the end of the day, this is going to be fought in the court of domestic public opinion in India, global opinion as well. It's interesting that the Vajpayee government, which was, BJP-led government, when it first tested this idea of India walking away from the treaty, decided at the end of the day that this is not something that India wants to do, because no matter what fight it has with the Pakistani establishment, taking, essentially weaponizing water against the people of Pakistan is not something that India ought to be doing. And I think at the, saner heads are going to prevail on the Indian side, that, you need to work out your grievances and differences with Pakistan. Pakistan has to address India's concerns on terror. Pakistan should also sit with India and work out what are the modifications that are needed with the functioning of the Indus Water Treaty, because this is a problem that India and Pakistan jointly confront. There is water shortage, there are climate change patterns that adversely affect our peoples. And you're talking about a joint watershed that needs to be managed together. And the treaty itself envisages the two sides addressing some of these wider issues. So it's unfortunate that we moved away from the constructive aspects of the treaty towards this sort of grandstanding. I hope that in a year or two, cooler heads are going to prevail and that both sides will get to walk away from what looks like a pretty unproductive confrontation.
1: Zeeshan, it looked to me like you were reacting to some of what Siddharth was saying. Did you want to jump in?
2: Sure, absolutely. No, but I agree with Siddharth Saab. I think his points are made, very eloquently and brilliantly. However, there's a couple of things that we should also continue to consider in this mix. I agree in that, when it actually comes to not a single drop of water will flow, the rhetoric on both sides, of course, has been regrettable. But in situations like these, when two arch rivals, sort of go at it toe to toe, a lot of these rhetorical elements will emerge. And you have to sort of read between the lines to see what is actually possible and what is actually being conveyed. And yes, very much it's a pressure tactic, but there are certain other elements. So for example, one of the things that has happened recently is the data blackout. And that effectively means that all hydrological data sharing has kind of been halted. And without that flow telemetry, Pakistan trying to figure out how do we manage floods, how do we plan the sowing season. You might recall that last year there was a major flood in Pakistan, and back in 2022 as well, there was a biblical flood. The numbers are quoted across the world, 33 million affected, 1,700 dead. There was a lake that formed in the middle of the country that was 100 kilometers wide. And if we don't know the hydrological data of the upper riparian entity through which the water is flowing into this country, that also has certain other consequences. I also, keep hearing, Mike's mentioned this, Siddharth Saab has mentioned this, that, this terrorism issue that keeps coming up. Let me be very clear. As the other speakers have also said, there is no exit clause, there is no suspension clause, there is no abeyance clause, there is no terrorism clause within the Indus Water Treaty. And there is no clause that says, we don't really like them and therefore we're going to shut off the waters. All of this is stipulated under Article 12, which allows modernization by mutual consent. And that is where you need to go and negotiate. And I think everyone will more or less agree on that. But more importantly, as far as the very unfortunate attack in Pehelgam was concerned, multiple times, three factors. Pakistan has condemned the attack, denied involvement, offered neutral investigation,

0: to date, no evidence presented to any international body any kind of arbitration court. So the conversation has to kind of stay contained to the water element and the fact that this is going to cause a major humanitarian crisis if the rhetoric is actually somehow followed through with the actual shutting off of the taps.
1: Michael, one of the things that's come up in this conversation a couple of times is that there have been concerns expressed about the treaty perhaps needing to be modified going forward if it is to exist. I want to ask you if the treaty in its current form is actually viable. Does it need to be updated to deal more effectively with issues like climate change or ecological protection?
2: Yeah, I mean, this has been under discussion for quite some time. There have been complaints from both sides that there needs to be adjustments, not just because of new environmental and climate considerations, but also new economic realities as well as new demographic realities, with both countries' populations having risen significantly in the decades since the treaty was signed. And of course, more people means more demand for increasingly precious water resources, which means that Pakistan, as the downstream country or the lower riparian country, to use the more technical term, would be, you know, especially vulnerable here. But you know, again, there are mechanisms stipulated by the treaty itself to discuss issues where the two sides do not agree. You know, I would argue that to this point, if you want to look at this, you know, through a glass half full approach, that until India decided to suspend the treaty, I mean, the treaty had survived and had been very successful. And it's quite remarkable, actually, given how, not just because of the concerns that both countries had at different times about the treaty itself, but also because of the deep tensions between India and Pakistan at so many times since 1960 when the treaty was concluded. Even with that, you know, the two sides went along with the decisions that were made through the internal mediation mechanisms. And, you know, neither side had ever indicated a desire until recently to pull out unilaterally or to threaten to pull out until the treaty was reworked or anything like that. But I think that, unfortunately, we're past the point where we could talk about the treaty coming back into force if changes are made to it. I mean, as we've all been discussing here, I think that India is essentially exploiting the treaty, knowing how important it is to Pakistan, to try to get Pakistan to make policy changes on issues related to terrorism that have nothing to do with the treaty itself. And I think that that is not a good sign for the treaty moving forward. I think one could agree that both sides benefit by having this treaty back in place without any one country backing out of it unilaterally.
1: Siddharth, I just need to ask you to be mindful of time because we are starting to run out of it. But as Michael was saying, I mean, this treaty has survived for over six decades. And despite the repeated tensions over the years between India and Pakistan, the treaty has withstood all that. Is there any possibility from your vantage point that at this stage all this can be de-escalated, that there can be a dialogue with regards to this treaty going forward?
3: There has to be because, you know, frankly, there is no other alternative. We don't, you know, we occupy the geography that we're in, and India and Pakistan are our neighbors. They share water resources. India needs to realize that just as it has upper riparian power over Pakistan, it's a lower riparian when it comes to China, when it comes to Nepal. And water, you know, cooperation on river matters is essential. So I think that, you know, there will be a time perhaps in the next year or two which, you know, when India will have to reconsider the whole stand it's taking on ending the treaty altogether, which is not to say that its call for renegotiating parts of this are going to be dropped. I think that will remain. But as, you know, as we've been discussing, a cooperative, you know, mutually beneficial reworking of parts of this have, you know, it has to be done. And I would imagine that India's assumption in the aftermath of Pehelgam that Pakistan is isolated and that India can do whatever it likes, that assumption is increasingly being called into question. I think Pakistan's higher global profile is a factor that India needs to take into account. I think the world today is going to be much less receptive to India being, you know, strong-arming Pakistan on the water issue. And that's a reality Indian diplomacy will have to factor in.
1: Zeeshan, we just have a couple of minutes left. The treaty, obviously, as you said, it's central to Pakistan's agricultural industry. What options does Pakistan have if India continues down this road?

0: I think that the answer to that is fairly simple. The current options are, you know, the law track, which we have been very consistently pursuing. Arbitration is continuing. As Siddharth Saab has mentioned, unfortunately, there aren't any clauses in there that allow for enforcement. The treaty is binding, but not enforceable through any material means. So that law track should continue, absolutely. There's also the pressure track, which is where, you know, the World Bank, as Mike mentioned, they are signatory to this treaty. They should be stepping in, you know, engaging on a fuller front. The Gulf countries also have some level of leverage inside of Delhi. They should come into play. And India should be engaged on climate forums like the upcoming COP, which I believe this year is in Turkey, if I'm not mistaken. On top of that, there's also the offer track where, you know, Pakistan is happy to, I think, modernize the treaty because we also have certain grievances with it. Climate, groundwater, data sharing, all of that, because we have to live in the same region. We can't really pick the geography that we live in, and we can't pick our neighbors. But the condition, of course, for that would be that the treaty is in absolute full force during the talks. Mm. And finally, if all else fails, and if that threat from, you know, the Home Minister comes to fruition that, you know, there's no going back and there's the treaty will never be put back into play, then Pakistan will have no other option, because any kind of infrastructure that threatens Pakistani lives, livelihoods, agriculture, GDP, and, you know, direct drinking water access, Pakistan will have to take a strong stance on it in a very kinetic sense.
1: I'm sorry to interrupt you, but we are going to have to end the conversation there because we have run out of time. Thanks so much to our guests, Siddharth Varadarajan, Michael Kugelman, and Zeeshan Salahuddin. And thank you, too, for watching. You can see the program again anytime by visiting our website, aljazeera.com. And for further discussion, go to our Facebook page. 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You can also join the conversation on X. Our handle is @AJInsideStory. For now, that's it from me, Mohammed Jamjoum, and the whole team here. Al Jazeera's coverage continues in just a moment. Stay tuned.

In every story, truth is priority. Beyond the headlines, providing context, insight, and meaning. 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Al Jazeera, from the front lines to the newsroom to you.

0: Hello, I'm Pernai Berg. This is the NewsHour live from Doha. Coming up in the next 60 minutes. A rare moment of joy in Venezuela. A man is rescued from the rubble 8 days after the back-to-back earthquakes. An explosive device goes off in the heart of the Syrian capital. At least 9 people are killed and many injured. Also ahead this hour.
1: In its 250 years of independence, the U.S. has built the world's largest economy and led global innovation. It's the country that put a man on the moon, gave the world the internet, and created the microchip. We'll look at whether the U.S. can hold on to that lead. That's later on This Is America with me, Alex Marquardt.
0: And European champions Spain are through to the World Cup round of 16 after beating Austria 3-0. A security guard has been arrested.